0: A Reasonable Doubt. ABC's Aaron Katursky at the courthouse.
1: The judge is expected to question that one holdout juror before the jury begins deliberations for a seventh day tomorrow. The concern is the one holdout could cause a mistrial and force this whole emotional, gut-wrenching case to be replayed.
0: Iran is escalating its attacks across the Gulf, launching missiles and drones at Kuwait and other U.S. allies. Kuwait says its air defenses intercepted the attacks. According to Tehran, the strikes are in retaliation for U.S. bombardments of Iran earlier this week. And as the war with Iran drags on, so are U.S. troop deployments.
2: What we've learned is that U.S. military forces in the region are being extended, some into early next year. Specifically, we're talking about the Army's 82nd Airborne Division, which arrived in the Middle East earlier this year, around the gear up for the war with Iran that eventually took place.
0: ABC's Louis Martinez. Fuel prices continue to rise, and diesel fuel nationally hit a record high today. Vice President J.D. Vance today at the White House briefing saying, if not for the administration, fuel would be even more expensive.
3: We've been quite successful up to this point. Gas, frankly, could have been much, much higher were it not for our efforts. But I'm not going to make a promise about when it's going to return to $3. What I will say is that we have to remember, why are we doing this? Number one, it's so that Iran never has a nuclear weapon.
0: Activist, journalist, and feminist icon Gloria Steinem has died. Her foundation says she passed away at her home on Wednesday in New York City. Steinem was 92. 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
5: Cold front pushing across the area will push any shower or thunderstorm activity out into the Atlantic this evening and allow high pressure to settle in behind it. That's going to set the stage for lower humidity tomorrow and cooler temperatures by the weekend. Also looks like we're going to have some upper level instability around this weekend, so it'll be easy for fair weather clouds developing on Saturday. May actually help produce an isolated shower or sprinkle in the afternoon. Any shower or thunderstorm activity ends during the evening. It's clear to partly cloudy and 65 degrees overnight. We'll have abundant sunshine, falling humidity, and a high of 80 to 85 tomorrow. Tomorrow night, clear to partly cloudy. Lows are anywhere from 60 to 65. Saturday, partly to mostly sunny, breezy. There may be a shower in the afternoon, 70 to 75. Sunday, sunshine and 70 to 75. Monday, sunny, 75 to 80. I'm Rob Carolyn, and that's your Bloomberg Holiday Weekend Forecast. 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
0: Texas could be getting more rain and severe storms after Tropical Storm Edouard flooded out parts of the Houston area. ABC News meteorologist Kenton Jewicki has more.
6: We do still have multiple flash flood warnings here. That's because the remnants of that tropical storm are continuing to move through. And they're also giving us this level 3 out of 4 flood risk here from Athens down to Crockett. It's for 1 inch per hour rainfall rates and 1 to 3 inches of total rainfall accumulation possible. Some areas, though, could see more if that just sticks around a little bit too long.
0: TikTok is making updates, which could change how its 100 million U.S. users engage in the comments.
7: The video platform is adding a new voice note feature. So this is sort of like how you can text people voice notes. Now you can record a voice message up to 60 seconds long and post it as a comment on TikTok. Then anyone can tap and listen to what you said. TikTok's also adding a feature where you can create a live poll in the comments, asking people what they think, for example, about what outfit you should wear, what you should post about the next day. The company says this is turning the comment section into its own experience. It's worth noting that that voice note feature only applies to users ages 18 and older. Elizabeth Schulze, ABC News, Washington.
0: Former Venezuelan President Nicolas Maduro is asking a federal judge to dismiss the drug trafficking case against him, claiming he's protected by head of state immunity. Maduro and his wife both pleaded not guilty after they were captured by U.S. forces in Venezuela in January. Their trial is scheduled for next June. Dave Packer, ABC News.
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8: From Bloomberg World Headquarters in New York, I'm Doug Krisner. Let's update top stories in market action. The equity market pushed higher today, given some dovish Fed speak. We heard from Governor Chris Waller. He said he'd be willing to support holding interest rates steady if price pressures continue to show signs of easing. Now, Waller went on to say his next decision on rates will be heavily influenced by August inflation data due next week. Dow Industrial Average today rising nearly 1.2%. We had the S&P up 1%, NASDAQ comp up about 1.4% today. Volume on the light side as we approach the Labor Day weekend. In the Treasury market, yields lower more so at the short end of the curve, where the two-year was down in New York trading to 4.33%. We're holding at that level now in the Tokyo session. Tomorrow, we'll get the monthly jobs data. We have more from Bloomberg's Michael McKee.
9: Economists say the August employment report should show a steady labor market with unemployment little changed. That would suggest no reason to worry about an economic slowdown. Job growth is forecast to remain low, but high enough to keep unemployment from rising. That's a consequence of a labor force contracting due to immigration policy. If the data come in as the markets think, it turns the Fed's focus to the August PPI and CPI inflation data out next week. Today's report is forecast to show average hourly earnings will have slowed, suggesting no wage-driven inflation pressures. Michael McKee, Bloomberg Radio.
8: Volkswagen is planning to cut an additional 50,000 jobs as part of a sweeping restructuring. VW is also streamlining its model lineup, cutting them by around 50% by 2035. After the bell, Lululemon Athletica lowered its full-year outlook. This adjustment came after Lulu reported a 9% drop in comp sales for the latest quarter. Shares fell 15% in late New York trading. The data center upstart Caruso has signed a cloud contract with the trading firm Jane Street Group. We are told this five-year deal is valued at around $13 billion. NVIDIA has agreed to acquire the AI startup Hugging Face. This deal is valued at about $13 billion. NVIDIA touted the deal as a way to protect open source AI developers. They rely heavily on Hugging Face to share software and data that can freely be used by anyone. We check markets for you throughout the day here on Bloomberg. In Seoul, the Kospi is up 1.4%, Nikkei higher by 0.4%, and in Sydney, the ASX 200 is up 0.3%. Global news 24 hours a day. 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
11: You're listening to the Big Take Asia podcast on Bloomberg Radio. I'm Rebecca Chung Wilkins. Today on the show, we're talking about the flooding on the northern border of Nepal. We look at what triggered the floods, what countries around the world are doing to prepare for similar events, and how one critical industry sits at the center of the challenge, both as a solution and a potential problem.
12: Oh my God, Mario.
11: For much of the past week, the world has watched in shock as the aftermath of devastating floods in Nepal comes into focus. More than 1,000 people were killed and thousands more are still missing after a glacial collapse swept ice, mud, rock and water through valley communities along the country's border with China.
13: For all of us covering it, the thing that really stood out were the images. The images here we had of the border, the checkpoint with China, of that sort of flood of water and the sheer destructive power of that wave, I think really took people aback.
11: Bloomberg's Clara Ferreira Marquez has been covering the disaster.
13: We are still in the early stages of recovery. There is still a hunt for workers, hundreds of workers on various hydropower projects that have disappeared.
11: Close to 12,000 people have been rescued, and search teams in Nepal are still pulling out survivors. The hope of finding anyone alive is fading fast.
13: It's difficult to access for rescuers. It's difficult for people to come down the mountain themselves. And of course, the disaster has affected a lot of the infrastructure, the bridges, the roads, and all of that is complicating this still further.
11: Beyond the immense human toll, the cost to rebuild are likely staggering. Nepal's finance minister has estimated the cost of rebuilding to be $4 to $5 billion, roughly a tenth of the size of its economy.
13: Nepal is one of the poorest countries in Asia. It's a $45 billion economy. It, you know, had a devastating earthquake in 2015, which set the country back billions of dollars in reconstruction costs, left hundreds of thousands homeless.
11: As part of its recovery, Nepal has relied on its tourism industry. It's also invested in hydropower projects, hoping to spur domestic development with cheap, reliable electricity and to export surplus energy to neighbouring countries. But Clara says the location and the scale of this disaster has threatened both.
13: This is on the border between Nepal and China, so Nepal and Tibet. It's a popular pilgrim route. You have all the sort of administrative structure and military structure, so a lot of people working at checkpoints, at health centres. And then you have the hydropower workers, so they really make up a very substantial portion of the people missing, given the sheer scale of hydropower construction in the wider region and in this area in particular.
12: One thing that we can see very clearly is that these incidents are becoming much more common.
11: David Fickling is a Bloomberg opinion columnist. He says a warming planet is creating

0: Glaciers are held together by ice, and the ice is melting. 8 of the 10 worst years for glacier ice losses have been since 2016. And if you look in the eastern Himalayas, landslides are displacing about 5 times more material now than they were in the 1980s. There's about 15 million people who live at regions of risk of these sorts of floods. About 10 million of them alone are just in high mountain Asia, essentially the broader Himalayan region.
1: This is the Big Take Asia from Bloomberg News. I'm Rebecca Chung Wilkins, in for Wan Ha. Every week, we take you inside some of the world's biggest and most powerful economies and the markets, tycoons, and businesses that drive this ever-shifting region. Today on the show, flooding on the northern border of Nepal has devastated the region and claimed more than 1,000 lives. But Nepal isn't the only country affected by this kind of natural disaster. We look at what triggered the floods, what countries around the world are doing to prepare for similar events, and how one critical industry sits at the center of the challenge, both as a solution and a potential problem. Scientists currently believe the floods in northern Nepal were triggered when a massive chunk of ice and rock broke away from a glacier high in the Himalayas. That, in turn, sent a powerful surge of water downstream through the river and into communities.
0: You can't say that one particular landslide was caused by climate change, because landslides in general are, you know, contingent on such a complicated array of things that go wrong, a mountain collapsing, seasonal floods and that sort of thing. It's very hard to detect the signal of climate change. But in general, one thing that we can see very clearly is that these incidents are becoming much more common, because these mountain landscapes really are held together by ice, and the ice is melting.
1: And Bloomberg Opinion's David Fickling says it's not just glaciers that are melting. Permafrost, ground that's supposed to remain frozen year-round, is also thawing, and that can make mountainsides less stable.
0: Roughly a quarter of the land area of the globe is what you could broadly call the cryosphere. So this is area where ice is predominant. A lot of that is ice cap, obviously, Antarctica and Greenland. But a huge stretch of that is the permafrost region. The permafrost is changing quite rapidly. You could have a layer of permafrost that's underlying a glacier, and when that turns to non-melted soil and rock, it's not nearly as robust as permafrost, and then the glacier can just slide off like, the slow sliding off a chalet roof in spring.
1: The disaster in Nepal has been catastrophic, but it was by no means unique. David says landslides and flash floods, triggered by glaciers melting from warmer temperatures, are a growing threat in mountainous regions across the world.
0: This is quite a common thing around the world, really on mainly 4 continents. North America, for instance, Juneau, the capital city of Alaska, every year has a glacial lake outburst flood. The last one flowed through just last month. So that's a very common occurrence. Switzerland, of course, many people remember the footage from last year of the little town of Blatten that was obliterated last year by a landslide very similar to this one. South America, you have these sorts of things in the Andes. It's sort of similar geography. And of course, India is probably the country that's most exposed to this. The only comparable disaster to this I can think of in recent years is around the town of Kedarnath, which is a pilgrimage town in Uttarakhand state in the Himalayan portion of India. More than 6,000 people were killed in a series of flooding and landslide and glacier disasters there in about 2013.
1: By some estimates, around 15 million people live in areas at risk from glacial lake floods, with roughly 2/3 of them in the high mountains of Asia. As those risks grow, governments are grappling with the same challenge: how to anticipate and prepare for disasters that can unfold with little warning. But countries are not equally equipped.
0: Take the example of that Swiss village we talked about, Blatten, last year. That glacier has been heavily monitored, and Switzerland has heavily monitored many of its glaciers for the best part of a century. There's a lot of understanding of what happens there.
1: Swiss authorities began evacuating some residents from Blatten in mid-May 2025. That was 9 days before the glacier actually collapsed. By contrast, warnings in Nepal came just minutes before the water swept through, due to gaps in weather monitoring and data sharing with China.
0: In terms of information sharing, it sounds like a lot of the information sharing has been lacking. But one thing I would

0: add is that these are really genuinely very remote regions. The quality of information collection is just fundamentally not very good. Nepal sits in the middle of a very tense geopolitical situation between India and China. So Nepal sits in a little uncomfortable situation there, and that's been caught up in the geopolitics. But I don't really think this was geopolitics that caused this.
1: One difficulty in Nepal is that the government gets stuck in this reactive cycle. As flooding becomes more frequent, the government is forced to race to fix the problem, only then to have another disaster hit.
0: Yeah, I mean, state capacity is a huge problem with any of these things. This is though why I'd say you need more infrastructure. For development and for wealth, you need infrastructure. And if you have sort of, you know, low quality infrastructure that's not providing as much wealth, as much, foreign exchange revenue, as much profit for local businesses, then it makes it so much harder to achieve the sort of things in adaptation that you need to achieve.
1: Countries affected by the kind of flooding that has hit northern Nepal are investing in a variety of measures to offset growing climate-related risks. Things like early warning systems to flag potential weaknesses, sponge cities to absorb and store rainwater, and big infrastructure projects like dams, river dikes, and increasingly, hydropower.
0: A lot of the big hydro projects of the 20th century were built not so much for electricity, they were actually built for flood management and for flood control. And the hydroelectricity was the sort of co-benefit that paid for the flood control. That's the case with a lot of the big US dam projects. It's the case with the Three Gorges Dam in China.
1: But not all hydropower projects are created equal. David says there are generally two types of hydropower dams, and one can offer significantly more protection against flooding than the other.
0: One is called storage hydro and the other is called run-of-river hydro. Now, storage hydro is what we normally think about. It's a big dam that makes a reservoir. People are displaced from the reservoir that, as that fills up. And then you have this new reservoir like Glen Canyon in the US or the Three Gorges in China. That's barely being built in places like Nepal. And what we have instead is something called run-of-river hydro, which is more like a water wheel. It doesn't create much of a reservoir. It doesn't disrupt the river flow very much. It's cheaper to build, but it doesn't provide the benefits of storing energy and doing flood management that you get from storage hydro. So Nepal is sort of building the cheaper version that doesn't provide flood protection.
1: And yet, hydropower is still an important pillar of the country's economic ambitions. It provides cheap electricity at home and is a source of export revenue abroad. But Nepal has struggled to fully capitalize on hydropower's potential.
0: The biggest problem for Nepal is just that it's been a very poor country. It doesn't have a sophisticated electricity grid. About like 13% of electricity is lost every year just by general losses in the grid network. It's got very minimal integration with exports to India. And also these run-of-river dams, which are the ones that they're building, 90% of them are these run-of-river dams, they export electricity only when the water is running. They can't store it for later months. And that means they're often selling into the Indian market at the time when prices are low. So it's not very attractive.
1: Disasters like the one playing out in northern Nepal right now complicate the picture. There are hundreds of hydro projects in the country, either in development or up and running. But about a dozen of them have been affected by these floods. That's already creating ripple effects through the hydropower industry as project companies call on their insurers to assess the damage. This has been the Big Tech Asia podcast on Bloomberg Radio. I'm Rebecca Chung Wilkins, and I spoke with Bloomberg's Clara Ferreira Marquez and Bloomberg Opinion's David Fickling about the flooding on the northern border of Nepal. You can hear the rest of the episode on the Big Tech Asia, wherever you get your podcasts.

0: Now, your three-day weather forecast on Bloomberg 92.9.
1: Any showers and thunderstorms end during the evening. It turns clear to partly cloudy with 65 being the low overnight. Sunshine, some afternoon fair weather clouds tomorrow and 80 to 85. Partly to mostly sunny, breezy Saturday. There may be a shower in the afternoon at 70 to 75. More sunshine Sunday, 70 to 75. Monday looks sunny, 75 to near 80. I'm Rob Carolyn with your holiday weekend forecast on Bloomberg 92.9.
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12: What we heard from them was that they expect both Anthropic and OpenAI to become their most important customers, eclipsing Google. And that's significant. It shows you that there's kind of substance behind the plans and capital raising that these companies are undertaking. But obviously that kind of midterm runway is really contingent on the current momentum continuing. And I think what we're seeing and the opportunity for Broadcom is very much that these big hyperscalers don't want to be purely reliant on NVIDIA for their technology. They're looking to diversify, and Broadcom is going to be an incredibly important partner for them in that technology diversification.
11: Yeah, Hock Tan, the CEO, is saying we have six customers and four of them are just simply going to be huge. So these hyperscalers, when they kind of spread out their needs across different suppliers, how widely can they spread that out? I mean, they don't want eight suppliers for their chips, do they? They want to limit it to, a handful.
12: I think there's a balance there, and we'll see that there are also some compete risk there. Because, Google, as well as being a hyperscaler competitor, is also a technology competitor too. So there's a balance to be had. Yeah, I think maybe kind of two or three key suppliers is probably going to be sufficient for most of them. But you want those two or three suppliers to be genuinely, kind of independent and robust.
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14: 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Each week, Zero explores the policies, tactics, and technologies taking us to a future of zero emissions. This week, I'm speaking with Lou Del Bello, who covers energy commodities and climate for Bloomberg in New Delhi, about the glacier collapse that unfolded in Nepal. Lou, welcome to Zero.
15: Hi, thank you for having me.
14: So before we get into what caused the flood, you've not been to this particular region, but you have traveled into the Himalayas as part of your reporting on climate and development in that region. Can you describe what it looks like, how people live there?
15: Yeah, so I've been in Delhi for many years, and actually we are quite close to what we call the hills here. And so I've been both to Nepal and to the kind of Indian side of the Himalayan region. And it's a quite interesting area because it's the youngest major mountain range of the world. And I think you can observe this by the way the landscape looks. It's very, very uneven. The mountain, the peaks are very tall, and every 500 meters, each kilometer, the landscape changes in some of the biodiversity, some of the way the rocks look, and it's generally an area that is very difficult to navigate as well. And you can really see these landscapes are dotted with landslides. Pretty much any season, you will have some landslides here and there. Sometimes you might get stuck on a mountain road and a big machine will turn up out of nowhere and start freeing up the road. And you will wait there for 2-3 hours until they remove the boulders that have precipitated from the mountain wall. So this is kind of the Himalayan life.
14: You know, now I've had the luck to be able to see the Alps, the Rocky Mountains. And as a teenager, I trekked in the Himalayas near Sarpas in 2002. And honestly, there is nothing like the Himalayas. They are just stunning. And of course, it's also a big part of the Hindu pilgrim route, especially one of the Hindu pilgrimage sites, Kailash Mansarovar. One route goes through this particular region. So let's talk about how exactly did this disaster unfold.
15: So this disaster has been quite a different type of disaster. Normally, we observe lots of flash floods when you have lots of precipitation. And typically, you know, because these things happen relatively often, every year you can expect some flash floods, some, you know, disasters related to unstable terrain. People are quite prepared and they tend to, you know, watch the weather forecast. The service is quite well disseminated. But this time, there was no warning. And that's what made this disaster particularly severe. And then so many lives were lost in part because of this. There hadn't been any strong rains prior to the disaster, nor any precipitations were expected. We are in a monsoon season still, but these were like relatively mild and pleasant days, no precipitation. But what happened is that a big chunk of a glacier detached, dislodged from the mountain wall and collapsed in a tributary of one river and created a strong impact, so strong that it was recorded initially as an earthquake. So initially, researchers thought that it was simply an earthquake that had unleashed the flash floods, but actually it was just this giant piece of ice that had precipitated. And it created also a dam, kind of a temporary dam. So water accumulated and finally burst. And that's the origin of these horrible images that we've been seeing all over social media of literal towns being wiped out and completely like submerged in mud in a matter of seconds. And so far, you know, the victim count is like well over 400, but over 1,500, more than 1,500 are still missing. And so we can expect the count will be much higher.
14: Yeah, this is us recording the conversation on the afternoon of 28th of August, 2 days after the flood. And yeah, the images and the videos have been stunning. One measure of river height went from 7 meters to 12 meters in a matter of minutes. And so that's like a 5-meter, 15 feet wall of water ice and rock all coming down. We've seen satellite images in a lot of places. The news coverage has had some of the on-the-ground images. But what does it look like now, especially in those places where all this debris went through with this ferocity?
15: Yeah, basically, everything has been wiped out. Like when these big waves are hit, no building can survive that kind of impact, that kind of violence. And more kind of perhaps even more grim is what it leaves behind, which is this thick layer of silt. And that's why it's going to be so difficult to, you know, recover the body or potential victims or more victims, because they'd be submerged in this like thick mud. It looks very gray. It's kind of like almost cement, because it's kind of silt and probably stone in nature. And so it's just really jarring images that keep rolling in. And we might see more as the situation is still not completely stable.
14: People know about the North Pole and the South Pole, the two regions of the planet that have the most amount of ice. But this part of the world, the Himalayas, the Hindu Kush, the Karakoram Mountains, they are so big and there's so much ice in them that they're often referred to as the third pole. Now, can you explain the link between climate change and the collapse of glaciers in the region?
15: So yeah, the third pole is it's called like that because it's the third biggest frozen water reserve on the planet after the two kind of North and South Pole, and is particularly relevant in terms of influence of regional climates and in turn our ability to model global climate as well. And in turn, it's also influenced by climate change in a very unique way, especially because, again, it's a very young mountain range, so it's very unstable. So what happens to the ice? If it gets destabilized, it brings with it a lot of rocks, a lot of silt. It's not a stable part of the region at all. And in part, we also have the influence of the monsoon. Monsoon is what brings the bulk of the water to the region. So in a span of about 3-4 months, we will see maybe 60 to 80% of the water for the entire year coming down on the fields, on the mountains, and on the cities that populate the area. But this obviously happens with it comes with a certain degree of risk, because if the monsoon is particularly intense, it might create flooding phenomenon. This year, there was a particularly interesting study by the ISIMOD, which is a research center based in Nepal. They were warning that because of the effect of El Nino, which is a warming weather pattern, the weather would be drier than usual, which can bring its own unique risks. And the monsoon will be more muted. There will be slightly less precipitation at times. And they had warned back in June that we might see more things like drought, wildfire, and other potential dangers.
14: So about 10% of the Earth's landmass is covered by ice in some form. But some places over the past two decades have lost 40% of that ice mass already. In this region, we know that these kinds of ice avalanches aren't new. They have happened in the past, but temperatures have gone up much more rapidly over the last two decades. What kind of impact does that make to the region? You know, you travel there to write a story about construction boom that's happening in especially the Indian part of the Himalayas. But of course, Nepal itself has been growing economically quite a lot. So what does climate change do to the landscape and to the way people live there?
15: So this is quite interesting. Clearly, there is, you know, there's ample science and ample studies demonstrating that climate change is having a huge impact. But it's something that you can really see for yourself if you travel there. I remember when I traveled to a very remote place called Joshimath for the story you were mentioning, we stopped by not far from a mountain peak called Nanda Devi. And that was a typical touristic destination. It was about, I think it was like maybe February, so like kind of still winter. And a lot of tourists would typically come to ski from southern parts of the country. But then on that day and on that period, weeks and weeks, there was no snow whatsoever. And so I remember having these conversations with like families that had come up to this very, very remote location, like 12 hours by car. And they were really disappointed because there was no snow in sight. And they were like, where are we going to ski? We were ready. You know, we took a ton off. So this was just an example that I remember. But obviously it changes the economy, it changes the agriculture. And one thing that is quite unique about the Himalayas, which I think is worth mentioning and makes these disasters so much more severe, is the fact that despite being a very inhospitable area, it's very densely populated for that kind of terrain, for that kind of territory. In other, for example, you were mentioning the Alps before. In the Alps, you have like towns here and there, but it's not that you have like a lot of people living in the highest parts of the Alps. And so it's the case for most other mountain ranges. Like in the higher stretches, they're not very densely populated. Whereas the Himalayas is not as populated as cities at the foothills, like Delhi or others or Lucknow, but it's much more populated compared to other similar type of regions, which means that every time there's a disaster, many more people and local economies will be affected.
14: And when you build in these regions, especially with that level of population density and the type of terrain that they have, you have to make modifications for people to have buildings, for people to have infrastructure like roads and highways and sometimes tunnels and bridges. What does it look like to build on that? In your Joshima story, you talked about subsidence. Just talk about what exactly is involved in the construction and how is that affected by climate change?
15: Climate change, I would say the main effect that it has on a place like the Himalayas is that it changes the hydrological cycle of the region. So you have the monsoon, which is already a quite intense kind of amount of water precipitation. And because it comes seasonally, it typically has been predicted with precision. It's something that is studied year after year with precision. And already you change the onset of the monsoon by a few days only already has a big impact. So this is one factor. And obviously the other factor is the ice melt, which releases water in places where it's not supposed to be. And when it comes to construction, this becomes a huge problem because you have a very fragile mountain, which you have to scrape off and you have to drill to build big tunnels underneath, to build like wide roads for more cars to pass. And this is just simply impossible to do safely.
14: I'm Akshat Rathi, and you've been listening to an excerpt of the Zero podcast on Bloomberg Radio. You can hear all the latest episodes of Zero on Apple, Spotify, and anywhere else you get your podcasts. 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
18: ABC News, I'm Dave Packer. The judge in the Lindsay Clancy murder trial sending the jury home for the day after 36 hours of deliberations over 6 days. Twice already, defense attorney Kevin Reddington claims one juror is refusing to follow the law that says a defendant must be proved guilty beyond a reasonable doubt. As the war with Iran drags on, so are U.S. troop deployments.
19: What we've learned is that U.S. military forces in the region are being extended, some into early next year. Specifically, we're talking about the Army's 82nd Airborne Division, which arrived in the Middle East earlier this year, around the gear up for the war with Iran that eventually took place.
18: ABC's Louis Martinez. Fuel prices continue to rise. Diesel fuel nationally hit a record high today. The Trump administration making an urgent appeal to the Supreme Court to allow new postal service rules for mail-in ballots to take effect immediately. Critics say the rules could infringe on the state's authority to run elections. Activist, journalist, and feminist icon Gloria Steinem, dead at 92. This is ABC News.
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22: From Bloomberg World Headquarters in New York, I'm Doug Krisner. Let's update top stories in market action. We're seeing positivity in the equity trade across the Asia Pacific after an up arrow story here in the U.S. We had dovish commentary from Fed Governor Chris Waller. He said he'd be willing to support holding rates steady if price pressures continue to show signs of easing. Waller went on to say his next decision on rates will be heavily influenced by the August inflation data, which is due in the coming week. Now, these remarks help him to weaken the dollar. We had the Bloomberg Dollar Spot Index down about a half of 1% in New York trading. What a rally in the yen in New York trading, strengthening against the greenback by about 1.9%. The yen right now at 159.91. U.S. equities pushed higher. We had the S&P rising about 1%. But to be fair, volume on the light side as we approach the Labor Day weekend. Typically, light volume can exaggerate some of the price action. In the Treasury market, yields moving lower at the short end of the curve. In New York trading, the two-year was down about 3 basis points at 4.33%. We're holding at that level now in the Tokyo session. Volkswagen is planning to cut an additional 50,000 jobs. This is part of a sweeping restructuring. VW will also streamline its model lineup by 2035, reducing that lineup by around half. After the bell, we heard from Lululemon Athletica. The company lowered its full-year outlook. Now, that adjustment came after Lulu reported a 9% drop in comp sales for the latest quarter. Shares in Lulu were down 15% in late New York trading. Anthropic is set to finalize a $15 billion pre-IPO credit facility. We are told details of this loan could still change. Nvidia has agreed to acquire the AI startup Hugging Face. This deal will value Hugging Face at around $13 billion. Now, Nvidia touted this agreement as a way to protect open source AI developers. Right now in Tokyo, the Nikkei rising about 0.8%. In Seoul, the Kospi is up 1.3%. In Sydney, the ASX 200 higher by 0.1%. Global news 24 hours a day. 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
20: Now, your three-day weather forecast on Bloomberg 92.9.
1: Any showers, thunderstorms lend this evening. It'll become clear to partly cloudy across the Boston area tonight. Cold front moves offshore. We're 65. Lots of sun tomorrow, 80 to 85. More sunshine Saturday, though there may be an afternoon shower or sprinkle. It's 70 to 75. Sunshine Sunday, 70 to 75. Sunny Labor Day, highs are 75 to 80. I'm Rob Carolyn with your holiday weekend forecast on Bloomberg 92.9.
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27: This is a Bloomberg Business of Sports report. The NBA stripped the Los Angeles Clippers of 5 first-round draft picks and suspended owner Steve Ballmer for 1 year after finding the team had circumvented salary cap rules. The Clippers were fined $30 million, the largest financial penalty in the history of the league, and will be subject to a compliance program for the next 5 years. Kawhi Leonard was fined $700,000. His former business manager, Dennis Robertson, has been banned from conducting business with the NBA for 5 years. Recently retired NBA star Russell Westbrook has joined Project B, a startup trying to create a global basketball league, and will be an equity holder. Westbrook will help strategize across all basketball business for Project B, and the entity is backed by institutional investors and individuals, including former NFL star Steve Young and pro tennis player Sloane Stephens. Project B will launch in January. With the Bloomberg Business of Sports report, I'm Michael Barr.
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5: We're really not getting that message from credit markets, Tom. You know, if you look at inflation expectations, even with energy prices running back up towards the highs of the year, you know, we're seeing inflation expectations at the 5 and 10 year horizons just sitting there just above 2, consistent with price stability. And futures markets are only pricing in a few rate hikes from here. And that's not indicative of the Fed being way off sides, for example, like it was coming into 2022, when the break-even markets on a forward-looking basis were running away from the Fed. Nominal growth was running away from the Fed. We were in a huge V-shaped recovery and the Fed was, you know, lock, stock and barrel focused on the previous business cycle, which was utterly irrelevant. That's not taking shape today.
6: What did you make, Michael, from Fed Chairman Warsh's comments and performance at Jackson Hole last week?
5: Well, Paul, you probably also noticed that he started his talk with an analogy about taking hikes with different monetary luminaries. There was a Donald Cohen hike, which was a, you know, one that would, you know, potentially take you to the brink of death. And then the Bernanke hike, which was much more leisurely. I mean, you know, markets, you didn't, you know, the subtlety wasn't lost on the market. And so you had those Fed tightening expectations push back up over 50%.
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14: I'm Akshat Rathi, and you're listening to an excerpt of the Zero podcast on Bloomberg Radio. Each week, Zero explores the policies, tactics, and technologies taking us to a future of zero emissions. This week, I'm speaking with Lou Del Bello, who covers energy, commodities, and climate for Bloomberg in New Delhi, about the glacier collapse that unfolded in Nepal.
15: India in particular, you know, there's a big push in like developing the Himalayas because it's such a big part of the country, and there's a lot of cultural, religious value, economic opportunities. But the nature simply doesn't allow these plans to be fully realized. So you will see as you travel up the mountain, you will see a lot of these big roadworks left abandoned or dam construction that's been there for years and years, and it doesn't, you know, it's never completed. This is a very, very common sight, as well as, you know, landslides that will block your way for hours. And this happens more and more in these areas that have been tampered with. And sometimes these grand plans have to be abandoned. It's something that, you know, anyone can see. And when we're to places like Joshimath, you can see that, like in that case, it was particularly iconic in a sad way, because it's a town that was originally really small, like a pilgrimage destination. But then due to, you know, the promotion of these pilgrim routes, it had become more and more of an attraction. It started expanding. And as it expanded and more ancillary infrastructure started to come up, so not just hotels, but also dams nearby, lots of roads, things like that, it started to sink. And I was there, I could really see like these houses properly going underground and cracking and coming down.
14: And why were they sinking?
15: Yeah, this happens because the terrain is very unstable, but also like glacier melt altered the hydrology. And so potentially the aquifer underneath was emptying fast. One thing that I remember particularly was the fact that there weren't really studies, like robust study and robust information on how much weight could that ground take. And it's something that we typically don't have to worry about when we are in a plain area. Like if you expand, you know, you add more homes to London or you add more homes to New Delhi, it doesn't matter. Like the ground is solid. When you go up to mountains like the Himalaya, the ground is not solid and the water percolates underground and outside in different ways, leaving maybe hollow parts underneath Maybe you've been trying to create a sewage system that has been pumping water from the wrong places. And this is something like, it sounds quite big, but it is because studies, like conclusive studies, are not really there. Like, I spoke with so many people for so many months in preparation for that particular story, and each person will tell you something different, except that there wasn't a comprehensive study on the carrying capacity of the particular area.
14: But it's also the case that in that region, even the studies that exist aren't being used to make decisions, right? You spoke to this glaciologist at the Indian Institute of Science, Education and Research in Pune, Arga Banerjee, who said, it seems like we are not even using whatever environmental knowledge we already have. So in these 2 years since your story came out, have things changed? Are the governments understanding the risks and increased risks of climate and using the knowledge that we already have to actually better inform decisions about construction in the region?
15: I mean, it's quite sad to say, but I don't think this is the case at all. In fact, if anything, I think there are some geopolitical factors that have changed political priorities for the government. Partially, you know, we have a big war then in India. There has been, you know, huge crisis due to the tariffs from the US that triggered an energy crisis. So these are the new priorities for India. And if you have to put up more energy infrastructure somewhere, even though it might be a slightly short-sighted idea, if you wish, because many of these plants end up never working, never coming up, or maybe be hit by a disaster. So like, it's a lot of money wasted and time and unfortunately sometimes even lives. But still, there doesn't seem to be a strategic thinking on, you know, approaching tapping the Himalayas in a more kind of conscious way, in a way that is safer. This is a very long-standing problem. And it doesn't look like things are changing.
14: There's already conversation about how to try and improve risk management, how to try and improve warnings that could be given to people in advance of events like this. You know, in 2025, we had a massive glacier collapse in the Alps in Switzerland. But that glacier had been known to be risky, had been studied very closely. The glaciologists knew about the risk of this collapsing, and to the extent where the government was able to then make sure that the town underneath it was evacuated when they were aware that the risk was just too much. And when the collapse did happen, the village was completely destroyed, but nobody died because the warnings had been given early enough and actions taken early enough. Now, Switzerland is a rich country with the ability to do these kinds of detailed risk analysis and then act on them. Do you see that kind of pressure coming on the government of Nepal or on the Indian government or on the Chinese government to actually increase risk monitoring?
15: I think there are two problems here that make the situation quite unique. The first is a problem of scale. Switzerland is like a tiny, tiny country. Hindu Kush, Malaya is a massive region. Just, I was surprised when years ago when I moved here and I paid more attention to the map. Plus, these areas are really, really remote. Like, it's really difficult to... you can have satellites, but there's only that much a satellite can tell you without ground observations. And so it's really difficult to really map out all of these potential risk areas, each and every kilometer, because they're so diverse and they're so difficult to reach and difficult to study, will be a potential for a disaster next season or whenever the climate changes. So this is very difficult. It's a very difficult undertaking from a practical perspective. And from a political perspective, there's also the fact that India and China are a hostile nation. And when it comes to data sharing, it is always sort of a very, very difficult conversation. In the past, there have been, in 2020 is the last one I remember, there have been disasters, like cross-border disasters, similar to the recent one, in which India blamed China for suspending weather data, and so a warning that a flood was coming, for example, and lives were lost and all. So it's always a delicate, very delicate conversation to have. In this case, what we observed is that there's been full cooperation, which is very encouraging, but tensions are not going away. Like these days, India and China are trying to get back to the table, have a conversation. There's a trade interest, obviously. So there's always an interest in trying to cooperate. India is a big market for China, and China is a big provider of key technologies and materials for India. So obviously there's a mutual interest, but still they're like hostile nations. And Nepal is kind of like the ham in the sandwich of this animosity.
14: Yeah, I mean, Nepal is one of those countries which has leapfrogged every other country in electric car sales, for example. 80% of its car sales now are electric, and all of this are coming from China. And then India is trying to also gain influence in Nepal by offering to build more hydropower plants so that it will be advantageous to Nepal, but also to India if they're exporting that power to India. Now, this kind of geopolitical competition is likely to continue. Like we know, for example, towards the southern part of the Himalayan range, China is now building the world's largest hydropower plant. Something like $160 billion will be invested there. It'll have a power capacity of about 60 gigawatts, which is matching the entire power capacity of one country like the UK, which is not a small country. And so, you know, we are likely to see a lot more of this happening in that region. Bloomberg Opinion's David Fickling wrote a column about the Nepal disaster, and he essentially said in his column that these glaciated mountains where ice holds together the structure as much as granite or sandstone or any other type of rock are starting to disintegrate because of the warming that's happening. And he called them ticking time bombs. Given what you're telling me about lack of data sharing, lack of resources to actually monitor the risk, and just the scale of these mountains, would you agree with David Fickling's framing that these are ticking time bombs?
15: Yeah, I absolutely agree. I mean, this is something that's been said for a long time, but it's only becoming, you know, more urgent, and we're seeing every year more and more disasters. And I think one key thing that is happening is that disasters are becoming more unpredictable. This is really the latest one is a great example of that. Like, as I was saying, weather forecast is quite good, and government, they try to disseminate in a granular manner information and warnings if problems are expected on the ground. In that case, nobody could have predicted. It's just a piece of ice that came down. There was no rain, no intense, you know, monsoon winds or other obvious stressors. And so people were going about their lives. They were going doing grocery shopping or like walking around or moving cattle. And this has happened, and see how many lives it already cost. So this was something that would have been incredibly difficult to predict. And in a matter of seconds, it claimed hundreds of lives. So definitely it is something that It's going to be very hard to tackle, especially if the intent is to keep developing at the pace with which the government is trying to develop, both in Nepal and especially in India as well.
14: What do you think can be done to protect these communities living in mountain regions facing increasing risk from climate change?
15: I think communities that live in the Himalayas, both in India and Nepal and other Himalayan countries, are naturally resilient. They have built practices and ways of living that kind of are in tune with the seasons, which are quite extreme, and also with like potential disasters that might hit at any time. What has been a stress factor that is hard to control is this pressure from central governments to develop independently from what people think and how people live on the ground.
14: I'm Akshat Rathi, and you've been listening to an excerpt of the Zero podcast on Bloomberg Radio. You can hear all the latest episodes of Zero on Apple, Spotify, and anywhere else you get your podcasts. 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
18: From ABC News, I'm Dave Packer. Jury deadlock in the Lindsay Clancy trial.
8: Matter of Commonwealth versus Lindsay Clancy.
9: Nearly 36 hours into deliberations, Lindsay Clancy's defense attorney suggested a lone juror is all that stands between the Massachusetts mother who killed her three children and a verdict of not guilty by reason of insanity.
10: There's a person who has doubt but will not listen to the judge's instruction.
9: Defense attorney Kevin Reddington claims one juror is refusing to follow the law that says a defendant must be proved guilty beyond a reasonable doubt, leaving the jury of nine women and three men deadlocked for days.
18: ABC's Aaron Kuchersky from the courtroom. President Trump announcing that he's appointing Adam Tell, Assistant Secretary of the Army for Civil Works, to become Acting Secretary of the Army effective immediately. This comes after Dan Driscoll resigned as Army Secretary earlier this week. Now a growing number of lawmakers, Democrats and Republicans, are publicly criticizing Defense Secretary Pete Hegseth for his handling of the war in Iran and recent Pentagon leadership changes. ABC's Mary Bruce.
11: The White House standing by Hegseth and Commerce Secretary Howard Lutnick, who now says he misspoke when he falsely said there haven't been American deaths in Iran. Lutnick says he was thinking of the operation in Venezuela and acknowledges the 18 U.S. service members who have died, and he is apologizing.
18: The Trump administration threatening to revoke the tax-exempt status of all private schools using race and admission scholarships or other education programs. Authorities in Minneapolis say Wednesday's mass shooting at an apartment building started out outside during an arranged custody handoff. Police say the gunman, identified as Carlton Johnson, died in a shootout with responding officers. Brian Sweetberg lives in the building.
12: There was blood on the entry on the main lobby. There was a lady laying in a puddle of blood.
18: In total, two residents were killed and five other people were hurt, including three police officers. 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
1: Cold front pushing across the area will push any shower or thunderstorm activity out into the Atlantic this evening and allow high pressure to settle in behind it. That's going to set the stage for lower humidity tomorrow and cooler temperatures by the weekend. Also looks like we're going to have some upper level instability around this weekend, so it'll be easy for fair weather clouds to develop, and on Saturday may actually help produce an isolated shower or sprinkle in the afternoon. Any shower or thunderstorm activity ends during the evening. It's clear to partly cloudy and 65 degrees overnight. We'll have abundant sunshine, falling humidity, and a high of 80 to 85 tomorrow. Tomorrow night, clear to partly cloudy. Lows are anywhere from 60 to 65. Saturday, partly to mostly sunny, breezy. There may be a shower in the afternoon, 70 to 75. Sunday, sunshine and 70 to 75. Monday, sunny, 75 to 80. I'm Rob Carolyn, and that's your Bloomberg Holiday Weekend Forecast. 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
18: An old school app is enjoying new popularity, perhaps because of a very public stance it's taking. ABC's Jim Ryan has more.
13: At President Trump's urging, Apple has changed the name of Lake Ontario to Lake America on its mapping app. MapQuest, though, has refused, and tracking firm App Figures says MapQuest downloads have soared 6,000%.
18: Google Maps also updated the name over the weekend. Apple and Google show Lake America for U.S. users, while users outside the U.S. still see Lake Ontario. Texas Governor Greg Abbott surveyed damage today from the Ross Fire burning in Palo Pinto and Jack counties west of Dallas. The fire is still burning amid hot, dry conditions. Governor Abbott says damage assessments are still underway, but no deaths are reported. He credited early warnings, evacuation orders, and local coordination.
17: So with regard to lost homes and other structures, that's still a matter under assessment. Obviously, there are certain areas where we cannot get into and make full assessments at this time. That'll be a process that we will be undertaking rapidly as soon as we can get into all those areas.
18: Sources tell ABC News agent Christian Castro surrendered to federal authorities today to face charges. He made false statements to investigators after he shot an injured Venezuelan man in Minnesota. Authorities say he lied about the events leading up to the shooting of Julio Cesar Sosa Celis during an immigration crackdown in Minneapolis in January. Dave Packer, ABC News.
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3: From Bloomberg World headquarters in New York, I'm Doug Krisner. Let's update top stories in market action. Positivity right now in equity markets across the APAC region, particularly in Seoul, where the Kospi is up 1.2%. In Tokyo, we've got a higher Nikkei up about 0.9%. This follows positivity for U.S. stocks. We had the S&P 500 climbing 1% on Thursday after dovish comments from Fed Governor Chris Waller. He said he would be willing to support holding interest rate steady if price pressures continue to show signs of easing. He went on to say his next decision on rates will be heavily influenced by the August inflation data that's due next week. With those remarks, we had a lot of dollar weakness today. The Bloomberg Dollar Spot Index was down about a half of 1%. Flip side gave us a much stronger yen, which rallied against the dollar by 1.9% in New York trading. The yen right now is at 155.75. Treasury yields edged lower, more so at the short end of the curve. In New York trading, the two-year was down 3 basis points at 4.33%. We're holding at that level now in the Tokyo session. Volkswagen is planning to cut an additional 50,000 jobs as part of a sweeping restructuring. VW will also streamline its model lineup by 2035, reducing it by around 50%. After the bell, we heard from Lululemon Athletica. The company lowered its full-year outlook. Now, that adjustment comes after Lulu reported a 9% drop in comp sales for the latest quarter. And we got reaction from Stacy Widlitz of SW Retail Advisors.
4: This has been, you know, 2 years of product mistakes. When we first started to see that and started seeing the markdowns in December 2024, we put a sell on the stock. And recall, the stock was $500 2 years ago. So you're looking at a situation here where product has not been fixed. You're looking at a situation where the competition is skyrocketing with Alo and Vuori. You're looking at a situation where this brand is trying to be all things to all people. When you go in the stores now, you kind of look around and you feel like there's too much coming at you. It's not focused, where the other brands are really focused.
3: Stacy Widlitz from SW Retail Advisors. Shares in Lululemon finished late trading down about 15%. Anthropic is set to finalize a $15 billion pre-IPO credit facility. We are told details of this loan could still change. WTI crude oil at the moment is higher by 0.4%, 91.65. The Brent contract at 95.75, higher by around 0.3%. 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
19: When Zambian President Hakainde Hichilema first swept to power in a landslide election win 5 years ago, he promised, quote, a better democracy.
22: We pledge to the people of Zambia that we will foster better democracy, rule of law being integral to that, restoring order, respecting human rights, liberties and freedoms, choices, media. There's a new dawn for you.
19: Hichilema has been declared the victor in this year's election, but the result has been tainted by accusations of irregularities, the killing of a former minister, and what the UN has called arbitrary arrests. So is the, quote, better democracy now under threat?
23: Voters had a genuine and competitive choice of contestants, but that choice was exercised against a backdrop of constrained democratic space. Fundamental freedoms essential to the conduct of genuinely democratic elections were affected by legislation, rules and actions by state authority, and the way that those rules and the legislation were applied during the campaign.
19: On this week's Next Africa podcast, we'll look into Zambia's recent election and how the country that was once seen as the shining light for democracy in the region could be failing its first real test. I'm Jennifer Zabasaja, and this is the Next Africa podcast, bringing you one story each week from the continent, driving the future of global growth with the context only Bloomberg can provide. Joining us this week is our correspondent, Matthew Hill, who's been covering the election for Bloomberg. We also have Nicole Beardsworth, a lecturer in political science at Wits University. Nicole, Matt, thank you both so much for joining us. Matt, let's just start with you. You have just come back from the country. What can you tell us about the election and really what we need to know about what happened.
0: First, I would say it's been an election that is full of surprises. First, many were surprised at how an opposition that had essentially been very splintered and disorganized in the months and years ahead of the vote had managed to mobilize in the immediate run-up to the elections, and then in the end put up quite a fight. Another surprise is how well the incumbent president, Hakainde Hichilema, did according to the official results that were announced. He was declared the winner with nearly 61% of the vote, which actually even beat his landslide victory 5 years ago. But then maybe the biggest surprise is how the democratic space in Zambia has deteriorated in these elections and all the somewhat shocking events since. We've had a former minister that was shot dead by police in a raid on an opposition leader's house a day after the vote. And also the United Nations has called for an end to arbitrary arrests in Zambia since the elections. So things have really taken a turn for the worse.
19: Who is President Hichilema? What have we seen over the past few years that maybe can give listeners an insight into where he is at right now?
0: President Hichilema is one of Zambia's wealthiest businessmen. He's an economist. He had been in opposition for a really long time, almost two decades. When he finally won power in 2021, he took over an economy that was in a

0: mostly successfully navigated a very complex and painful debt restructuring. In 2024, his government also had to deal with the worst drought that Zambia had seen in decades. And yet his government oversaw a successful program with the International Monetary Fund, and it's really held up the introduction of free education for all Zambians as its biggest success, flagship, if you will. He's also overseen much more stable economic policies that have helped to attract billions of dollars in mining investment at a time when prices for copper, which is by far Zambia's biggest export, are near a record.
1: So when did the popularity of the ruling party start to falter? What can you tell us? I mean, you listed out just a lot of achievements that we've seen from President Hichilema, but we've also seen opposition parties mobilize in quite a bigger way than I think many people were anticipating. What can you tell us about what we've seen over the past few years and how that then led to the opposition in this election?
0: The incumbent administration can point to a lot of economic successes. But then on the other hand, life has been incredibly tough for the majority poor population in Zambia in recent years. A lot of that has been down to the drought, which caused power outages that would last sometimes a couple of days. People would go without power. It caused inflation to spike above 20%. And at the same time, people's incomes have not been able to even come close to keeping up with inflation. So that's created an environment where the main opposition leader, Brian Mundubila, could really point to the difficulties that the majority of the population has faced. And he had promised to make life better for them if he came into power. Nicole, you've done a lot of work on polling in Zambia. Maybe you can speak a bit more about how these two conflicting dynamics, the economic successes that Hichilema's administration can point towards, how that contrasts with, on the other hand, the cost of living crisis that many Zambians have had to deal with over the past few years.
2: So our surveys that we ran in 2025, the first round of our Zambia Elections Research Network survey, found that HH had a popularity rating of 79%, which is really quite remarkable. And that seems to be based on a series of policies that he brought in, which are extremely popular, which included the free education policy, the policy on social welfare grants, and the policies around the increase of the Constituency Development Fund. All of these things ranked very highly in voters' approval ratings of the president. Of course, what we know from the international dynamics is that HH performed extremely well in enabling the conditions which allowed Zambia to climb out of its debt default. But that did require certain kinds of tough measures, such as the removal of electricity subsidies and the removal of fuel subsidies. So while the country is on a much better economic footing at the kind of macroeconomic level, what we know is that people's household incomes haven't kept pace with the rising cost of living. For example, since 2021, the cost of a basic needs basket has increased by 40%, and people's salaries have not increased by the same margin. So we know that people were really struggling with the cost of living ahead of the 2026 elections, and that part of that is about the restructuring of the debt and the IMF program that was agreed in around 2024.
1: So, Nicole, in saying that, what was very interesting, and I think people should go and read the piece that you've penned just on this election, you dug into some of the numbers then, if we just stick on data points, coming out of the official count from this election. And it's worth outlining some of the points that you make and the analysis that you have. Can you just take us into why you wanted to unpack the results?
2: Sure. So what happened was, in the days after the election, as the results became announced, we had heard a lot of reports that there were discrepancies between the presidential results and the parliamentary results. So what I did is I compiled

0: filed the presidential results as were publicly available, and then went through all of the reported parliamentary results that I could find. We initially started with a 16 constituency comparison. What we found in the end was over 170,000 votes difference between the presidential and parliamentary votes in those 16 seats. So we estimated that there'd probably be somewhere between 350,000 and 500,000 votes difference between the two races when we adjust for the entire country.
1: And of course, we can't make the connection between these numbers and what exactly happened. We don't have that evidence. But the point in doing this is you just wanted to follow the numbers and map out exactly what the data was showing.
0: So at that point, we had just this one data point. So we could not say very clearly then what had happened. What has subsequently come out is journalistic accounts of anomalies that happened at election tallying centers and at polling stations themselves. But we've also had reports from the Christian Churches Monitoring Group and Transparency International Zambia, which seems to confirm a lot of the things that we found in our analysis. And similarly, the EU's EOM, their Electoral Observation Mission, released a statement after tabulation to highlight the problems that they'd seen with the results and the way that the results announcements had proceeded.
1: Matt, Nicole was pointing out some of the criticisms and the allegations that are out there about what happened in the country. Has the government had anything to say at this point? Are we waiting to hear from them?
2: So far, the government has taken quite an aggressive stance, trying to paint the environment around its actions as being one of a threat to state security. They've made the police and other government institutions have made all kinds of allegations of people getting military training in Russia, and they've spoken of some kind of militia being at Mundubile's house during the deadly raid. They claim that they found illegal automatic weapons there. But it's important to say that Mundubile has refuted all of these claims, said he's not involved in any kind of militia, he's not involved in any kind of insurrection. And we've also not seen any evidence of this in court. It's also important to mention that looking at the evidence of irregularities that Nicole's work has found, as well as that of the Christian Churches Monitoring Group, I put those claims to a spokesman for President Hichilema, who said that, as indicated previously, we follow the official declaration by the Electoral Commission of Zambia that President Hakainde Hichilema has been duly re-elected.
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4: Now, your three-day weather forecast on Bloomberg 92.9.
5: Cold front will push any showers or thunderstorms offshore this evening. Skies turn clear to partly cloudy overnight. The lows are near 65. High pressure leads to a mostly sunny day tomorrow. It's warmer, 80 to 85. Clear to partly cloudy, 60 to 65 tomorrow night. Partly to mostly sunny, breezy, maybe a shower Saturday, 70 to 75. Sunshine Sunday, 70 to 75. Monday, sunny. I'm Rob Carolyn with your holiday weekend forecast on Bloomberg 92.9.
6: 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Low layoffs. 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
18: The issue that we're facing now is that global refining capacity is basically being exhausted. We are running as much crude through refineries as we can get right now. We're seeing diesel prices approaching all-time highs, probably will hit all-time highs in the coming days. Gasoline prices are high. And I think we're at this point, you know, just over 2 months out from the election, from the midterm elections in November, where what's happening in the Strait probably won't, even if we had a complete cessation of hostilities, it will take some time for energy markets to normalize. And that goes for the Venezuela deal as well. I mean, nothing that's being done at that level is going to have an impact on the near term in terms of energy prices that consumers and firms are paying.
19: Well, Chris, I want to touch upon that. Well, you had Chevron CEO Mike Orthy said he sees a steadier oil market due to increased supplies from the Strait. But he did say there's also risk. And of course, we see that too. What was your take on his reaction?
18: Yeah. So I think we are seeing, again, we're seeing exports through the Persian Gulf increase. We're seeing that the U.S. and allies have figured out a way to shuttle oil from inside the Strait of Hormuz to outside the Strait of Hormuz and deliver that to the global market. But there are risks, of course. There's risks to that traffic if we continue to see, if we see an uptick of attacks on vessels. But I think, you know, we're dealing with a larger problem here.
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0: Welcome to the Switched On podcast on Bloomberg Radio. I'm Kamala Schelling, and today you're listening to part of my conversation on the global impact of the first 6 months of the Iran war with Ethan Zindler, who leads Bloomberg NEF's country and policy research. Welcome, Ethan, back to Switched On.
1: Great to be here.
0: So you are here as a representative of and the mastermind behind this note looking back on the first 6 months of the Iran war. But you're one of 11 authors. This note is actually the result of you asking analysts from 9 regional teams to write a short essay on what the war has meant to their corner of the globe. So in that spirit, I've actually asked the other 10 authors what, if they were sitting in my chair today, they would like to ask you about the Iran war. Doesn't have to be their region, doesn't have to be their technology, anything at all. So those questions are going to provide the backbone of our conversation. We're going to do this by, region by region, mostly in descending order by population. And we'll start by talking about what happened in that place and then broaden out to bigger trends. So any questions?
1: No, thanks for having me on. I think it's you're kind in calling me an author. All I did was ask a question and then tried to get some terrific answers from the folks around the world. And thank you for your help also in getting this piece of research out the door.
0: So let's start with India and Southeast Asia. That is a region that has particularly dramatic exposure to imported fuels. So how has the Iran war and the energy crisis affected that region?
1: So, there's multiple stories within the region, as you might imagine. It includes India, which now is the country with the largest population on Earth. And it really depends on resources. So India and Indonesia are two countries that get about 2/3 of their power from domestic coal. And so on the power sector, they were relatively insulated and were able to tap into what they have. Other countries in the region, different story. Vietnam and Philippines, definitely more exposed because they do rely a lot more on imports for fuels. Overall, I would say across the region, and this is a theme that we'll probably come to across much of the world, the transport sector has been exposed. And so drivers, in countries where there is no easy substitution because of the reliance on petrol or diesel fuel, you've seen consumers face some real effects of that.
0: That increase in prices for petrol and diesel and other fossil fuels for transport, has that impacted the choices people are making in terms of the cars they are buying and the cars they are driving?
1: So yes, but with a giant caveat of, if you're in a country where you are fully being exposed to the higher cost and are fully capable of taking advantage of lower cost equipment, then you're making a move. So in other words, there's some number of countries and even here in the US, some jurisdiction states where there have been efforts to essentially shield consumers from the cost of higher gasoline prices, for instance. In such cases, consumers essentially will be less motivated to make a substantial change in the type of vehicle that they drive. And then similarly, there are some countries, namely the United States, that put tariffs on the import of foreign-made equipment, whether it's solar modules or electric vehicles. And if you can't access the lowest cost equipment, then again, you may not make the move to make a switch. But there are a good number of markets that fall squarely into the category of essentially unprotected consumers with relatively unfettered access to the lowest cost stuff. And we're seeing a lot of activity in those countries.
0: So we're going to come back and talk about trade of clean technology a lot in just a moment. But first, I want to touch on something else you said, which was efforts to keep prices for things like gasoline and diesel down. And I know that we've been talking a lot with our various policy teams. In fact, we were talking with Vicky Cumming on the podcast just a couple of weeks ago about how there's this tension now between wanting to keep energy costs down for consumers, but then also not wanting to get in the way of the energy transition, not wanting to make fossil fuels too cheap, essentially. So do you think there's a chance that these attempts to protect consumers from oil and gas price spikes could actually halt or slow down the energy transition?
1: So they're not helpful in terms of people making decisions to switch over to, let's say, electric vehicles or to put new photovoltaic systems on their roofs if they're being shielded from higher prices. But I mean, you frame the question as the decision that policymakers have to make between wanting to advance the energy transition and protect consumers. I'll throw a third thing in here, which is how much these things end up costing governments. And so we are going to get to the point, in fact, we probably are getting to the point in some places where it's already too costly to continue to subsidize fuel costs for consumers. And so the longer that the war drags on or whatever we're in right now, the conflict or low-grade conflict, the more costly it becomes. And so, some of the things that we saw in the earliest days were framed as sort of temporary suspensions of, say, gasoline taxes. And some of them were set to last as few as, 60 days. And so you are going to start to see, I think, more pressure on governments to lift those things and find other solutions to the problem.
0: So on the topic of having to import fossil fuels, China is another major, major importer of hydrocarbons. So let's have China be our second region we talk about. But it appears to have weathered the shock of the Iran war relatively well. So what's going on there?
1: Yeah, such a good question, because China really is so, on both the energy supply and demand side, such an important part of the story and probably a big part of the sort of surprise, I think, that a lot of people have felt over the last 6 months. So China was much better prepared for this type of shock to global fossil fuel prices than I think many people had anticipated due to stockpiling and reserves in their own production, among other things. But also, very importantly, and something that maybe doesn't get as much attention, the fact that demand for gasoline has been falling for a couple of years in China itself, driven largely by a push to electrify transportation. Some really amazing statistics just from, I think, June, about 59% of all cars being sold in China have a plug in them, meaning that they are either pure battery electric vehicles, which is the majority, or they are plug-in hybrid electric vehicles. They're up to something like 13-14% of the total automobile fleet is now EVs. So that starts to make a real impact on the demand for gasoline. And I think it's something that maybe not everybody was, either fully understood or counting on coming into this, because that is a substantial amount. The other thing, though, and just a shout out to the China team and the oil team for the BNEF China Oil Monthly, which I didn't realize, is that among medium duty vehicles, 1 in 4 of those commercial vehicles, of those medium duty, like vans, delivery vans, things like that, are now electric. And on heavy duty, it's about the same, which is really incredible, because now you're talking about diesel, and these are really heavy consuming vehicles overall. And those lines have trended up pretty sharply in the last couple months. So China's really making a move to reduce its own reliance, particularly on petroleum-based products related to transport, which is really important.
0: What's so interesting to me about what you just said is this notion that because China had moved away from fossil fuels in a lot of ways, have moved away from gasoline, and has this now, those are really extraordinary figures for the EV fleet. You said it was 59% of
1: new sales, I think, in June.
0: That is an extraordinary figure. And something that now everybody is talking about after the closure of the Strait of Hormuz is energy security, and how can we have more secure access to energy and not need to be importing all of this energy. And it sounds like China probably serendipitously did that in advance, weaned itself to a certain extent from the fossil fuels. So when the war started, they were exceptionally well placed to weather it. So in light of that, do you think that the idea of energy security, what it means to have energy security in the world, is changing in the wake of the Iran war?
1: I think it is many places, but I do think it's important to note that the push towards energy security is not always 100% synonymous with the push towards decarbonization. Let's be clear. I mean, certainly on the power sector side, they're burning a lot of coal all across Asia. And if anything, as we were talking about earlier, in India and Indonesia, some could take what's happened as a reminder of how important their own domestic coal reserves are and create more desire for that overall. So I don't think it's necessarily one-to-one, but I do think there are a number of places where there is probably a growing recognition that lower carbon technologies are quite often energy secure technologies. And in fact, if anything, to take slight issue with some of the lobbyists, particularly in various parts of the world, they could lean into that messaging, I think, a little bit more, and they would often find a receptive audience. They're not always oriented in that particular direction, but there's absolutely a very strong case to be made for that overall.
0: And I think that is happening in some parts of the world, right? Like there was something in the research note about Japan and South Korea. So what is happening there?
1: So in Japan and South Korea, I mean, they're not exactly, I would say, heading in the exact same direction. And again, to give another little shout out for research, we put out a piece just in the last 2 days about the latest Japan plan overall. And I'm not really in a position to speak of it in great detail, but it does talk about nuclear. It does talk about alternative sources of getting fossil fuels into the country. And it does talk about renewables. I think our view and our team over there felt that it could have probably leaned in a little bit harder on some of those last two, both on nuclear and on renewables overall. But South Korea, you know, has explicitly linked the crisis to a plan for 100 gigawatts of renewables and more than 20% renewable generation by 2030, alongside investment in their grids and storage and electrification. And it's worth taking a step back and you know, recognizing that pre-war, 70% of South Korea and 90% of Japan's crude supplies was coming out of the Strait of Hormuz. I mean, that's an incredible level of concentration of reliance on one part of the world that we are now recognizing is pretty unstable.
0: Wow. So moving on from imports for a moment, let's go to exports. And an export story is always an import story, but let's talk about the exports from China, the clean tech exports. Yeah. So solar, for instance, where are those exports going these days? And have those trade flows changed at all in light of the war?
1: So first, just maybe great question. And I mean, I think the you know, the one challenge in all of this in terms of thinking about, like, has the world changed in some reasonable way as a result of the war is, you know, what data can you actually get across, hard data that is something that is indicative? And frankly, there's a limited number of data sets, I think, that when you're talking about a relatively short time frame, the month to month, that are really important. But one of them is the export data from China, because China is by far the largest provider of international solar batteries and electric vehicles. So you can take that as a little bit of a proxy for overall adoption rates just on its own. Anyway, we were tracking at about $15 billion per month in terms of Chinese exports right up until February. And then in March, that jumped to up around $20 billion and has stayed over $20 billion ever since. That first jump, there was some domestic reasons for why the increase went up. But that prolonged, like, higher plateau that we're now on, I think it's very clear that there's been higher demand that's been created around this. And the number of markets is also much more heterogeneous than it was before. I mean, one of the things the note highlights is that the percentage of exports to Africa as a whole, including sub-Saharan Africa, has been rising quite sharply over the last several months. So the top line dollar volume has been going up, and then the share that's been going to Africa has also been going up overall. One other just quick point, which I feel like, and pardon me for a slight digression, which is that, you know, there's been so much focus, I think, around the whole war as a shock to the system in terms of lack of availability of supply that suddenly became apparent when the war broke out.
0: 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I'm Kamala Schelling, and this is Switched on Bloomberg Radio.
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3: ABC News, I'm Dave Packer. Jury deadlock in the Lindsay Clancy trial. Her defense attorney suggesting a lone juror is not listening to the judge's instruction, and is all that stands between the Massachusetts mother who killed her three children and a verdict of not guilty by reason of insanity.
4: The judge is expected to question that one holdout juror before the jury begins deliberations for a seventh day tomorrow. The concern is the one holdout could cause a mistrial and force this whole emotional, gut-wrenching case to be replayed.
3: ABC's Aaron Katursky. The Trump administration threatening to revoke the tax-exempt status of all private schools using race and admission, scholarships, or other education programs. Authorities in Minneapolis say Wednesday's mass shooting at a department building started outside during an arranged custody handoff. Police say the gunman died in a shootout with responding officers. In total, two residents killed, five other people were hurt, including three police officers. This is ABC News.
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5: From Bloomberg World Headquarters in New York, I'm Doug Krisner. Let's update top stories. We'll look at market action for you as well. Right now, across the Asia Pacific, we're seeing higher equity prices, particularly in Hong Kong. The market coming online about 10 minutes ago. Hang Seng in the opening moments is up 1.9%. Stateside, we had some dovish Fed speak from Governor Chris Waller. He said that he would be willing to support holding rates steady if price pressures were to continue showing signs of easing. And and he said his next decision on rates will be heavily influenced by the August inflation data, which is due in the coming week. No, we have a much weaker dollar, with the Bloomberg Dollar Spot Index dropping about a half of 1% in New York trading. The yen rallied. Now, part of this may have been a bit of a short squeeze for those who have been short yen, but the yen strengthened in New York trading by around 1.9%. A lot of speculation, too, on what the impending decision from the Bank of Japan may look like. Perhaps the BOJ could hike as soon as this month. Right now, the yen is at 156. The Nikkei is higher by around 0.8%. U.S. Treasury yields now in the Tokyo session, very little changed. The Waller comments allowed yields at the short end of the curve to move lower, with the two-year falling about 3 basis points in New York at 4.33%. We're trading just above that level now in Tokyo. Volkswagen is planning to cut an additional 50,000 jobs. This is part of a sweeping restructuring. VW will also streamline its model lineup by 2035, reducing it by around 50%. We heard from Lululemon Athletica after the bell. The company lowered its full-year outlook. Now, that adjustment came after Lulu reported a 9% drop in comp sales for the latest quarter. Shares were down 15% in late New York trading. Right now in Tokyo, Nikkei higher by 0.7%. In Seoul, the Kospi up 1.1%. On the mainland in China, CSI 300 is higher by 0.9%. Although in Sydney, the ASX 200 is down 0.1%. Global news, 24 hours a day. 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
6: Any showers and thunderstorms end during the evening. It turns clear to partly cloudy, with 65 being the low overnight. Sunshine, some afternoon fair weather clouds tomorrow, and 80 to 85. Partly to mostly sunny, breezy Saturday. There may be a shower in the afternoon at 70 to 75. More sunshine Sunday, 70 to 75. Monday looks sunny, 75 to near 80. I'm Rob Carolyn with your holiday weekend forecast on Bloomberg 92.9.
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16: Goonies never say die!
13: To The Goonies and Gremlins. Productions from Steven Spielberg's Amblin Entertainment saw box office success by making the unfamiliar feel universal to audiences of all ages. 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
17: So, I met an alien.
18: He's kind of growing on me. At least he's not growing in me, you know, which was a concern for a little while.
13: Project Hail Mary centers around the bond between an astronaut and a rock-like alien. And J.J. Abrams' next film, The Great Beyond, has been described as having an Amblin-esque feel. Add to that story set in the 80s, like the Warner Brothers sci-fi thriller The End of Oak Street and Netflix's Stranger Things. Even Amblin Entertainment is developing sequels to Gremlins and The Goonies. Lisa Mateo, Bloomberg Radio.
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14: On the latest Balance of Power podcast, we talk with Jeff Freeman, who runs the U.S. Travel Association, following his meeting with President Trump at the White House.
15: We had a great conversation. Yeah. We appreciate the opportunity to do that. I think if we look back at what happened this summer with the World Cup, America's 250th, it really was an epic summer in so many regards. I think we as Americans felt that. The pride we took watching international travelers discover the country, discover, you know, oversized gas stations and ranch dressing, we tend to take for granted.
14: Yep.
15: It was a very good summer from a travel perspective. And I give the administration a tremendous amount of credit. You know, these are complicated events, particularly the World Cup in 11 different host cities, and it went off smoothly. Mm-hmm. And that is a great credit to them, all the preparation that went into that. Our message was, if we can bring that same attention, we can achieve even bigger things. We've got about 70 million people coming to the United States. We had 80 million coming in 2018. Mm-hmm. How do we put a strategy in place to get to 100 million to make the U.S. the world's most visited destination? That was the challenge we put to the administration yesterday.
19: Mm-hmm. Well, and do you have suggestions as to how that can be achieved? What would need to change?
15: Yeah, we certainly have a variety of ways we get there. We can get there, right? We look at various policy issues. Congress passed a new $250 fee on everyone that needs a visa. That's not a good approach when it comes to attracting more visitors. Customs and Border Protection has proposed reviewing the social media of visitors that are coming to the United States. Mm. That's not a great way to attract visitors. There has been talk about making everyone that needs a visa post a bond. Right? Those are the types of things that are going to get in the way of attracting more people to the United States.
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0: This is Switched on Bloomberg Radio. On today's show, you're listening to part of my conversation with Ethan Zindler, BNF's lead policy analyst, on the global impact of the first 6 months of the Iran war. I mean, does that also mean that prices for these technologies were really low at a time, or relatively low at a time, when prices for crude oil were $100 and more a barrel, off the charts?
1: Right. So these technologies were cost competitive to some degree in different places. And the map where they are underpricing fossil has gotten much wider for exactly the reason you just said. Their prices have continued to come down just as fossil prices have gone up.
0: So back to Africa, which you said imported over a third of Chinese solar equipment in the first part of the year. I have an amazing chart in front of me where you can see the Iran war begins and suddenly like imports of Chinese solar equipment just spike. They're absolutely huge. But that's not the first time that Africa has imported a bunch of solar. And usually it happens in response to a crisis. So I was talking to our Africa analyst and he was saying, yeah, you know, there was a power crisis in South Africa in 2022. And when Nigeria cut certain, I believe it was diesel subsidies in 2023, they started importing a bunch of solar. With that in mind, why do you think this continent isn't just sort of leaning all in on solar? Why is it there's a crisis, solar imports spike, and then things perhaps go back to relatively normal? So why are they not just pushing for solar adoption across the board?
1: Well, first, I do want to dwell just for a moment on the fact that the phenomenon of what's going on there now seems to be much more broad-based than some of those sort of country-specific crises that you were just talking about. It is really happening across the continent. And to your point, about 37% rise of solar equipment imports from China into Africa in the first half of this year compared to the first half of last year. And to be clear, the first half of this year does not include the extra couple months since the first half, where we've probably seen them continue to rise. This is happening kind of everywhere. I think one of the challenges, and one other point, which is just, you know, this is when you're talking much less developed economies, so many of these countries, you have homes and businesses that literally rely on diesel generators for, you know, just to keep the lights on, in part because where there are grids, the grids are not great and they go out a lot. So when you spike the price of diesel, you're really making a meaningful impact on people's lives. You could be talking about them not being able to keep the lights on for certain hours of the day that they used to. Anyway, long wind up to sort of say that, you know, one of the big challenges, though, I think for clean energy technology, and particularly in this context, solar and maybe solar plus storage systems in Africa, is that you need the money basically all up front to install these systems. And that's often a difference. So like, yeah, you need to meet your monthly diesel bill and that can go up and it could go down. But that's, you know, typically much less than the total amount of capital you might need to replace that diesel generator with a decent sized battery and a rooftop solar system. So the availability of capital is a critical thing. There have been any number of different conversations and reports. We've written a bunch ourselves about, you know, how do you mobilize more capital to developing countries? Certainly, that riddle hasn't been solved in any complete way, I would say, by the various multilateral development finance institutions. But there's been progress made. But one thing I would just say is that the phenomenon that we're seeing is very organic. And you're talking literally about individuals and small businesses that are trying to get their hands on solar. And that's often not the right fit for the way big chunks of capital can be offered by, say, the World Bank or the Green Climate Fund. There's just a mismatch there. And so finding ways to set up facilities or other ways to fund this is really a critical part of this going forward. But even with all the challenges, we're seeing a lot of growth going on right now.
0: Let's go to the Middle East. We spent most of this conversation talking about what's happened to the rest of the world when Middle Eastern barrels couldn't get out of the Middle East. But what's actually happened in the Middle East itself in the last 6 months?
1: I mean, I'm not quite sure where to begin. I think I can't even begin to kind of summarize. There's so many different things that have gone on and it's certainly shaped the overall, the political situation probably is forever changed by what's gone on there. I guess maybe I'll just focus on the piece related to clean energy just for a second, which is just to note that, you know, a bunch of these countries, the most valuable assets and product that they often have is obviously the oil and gas. And so you look at a country like Saudi Arabia, where they continue to power their homes and businesses, 40% of the power generation that they get comes from burning oil. That is very unusual. In the U.S., for instance, we burn basically almost no oil for power generation. Most of the rest of the world's power systems don't burn oil. They burn it because they got it, right? But if they're burning it when they could be selling it, then they're leaving money on the table. And so we have been seeing, well, in advance of the war, we've been seeing a push to throughout these countries to really up their game in terms of their installation, particularly of solar plus storage, to wind too, to some degree, but really solar and storage. And so I would say this is sort of a re-motivator in some ways for these countries to want to do that as well.
0: So is the idea that if they install solar and wind, they can use that for their electricity and then sell the oil abroad? Is that the idea behind that?
1: Yeah, certainly. And to be honest with you, the economics on this, though, really aren't like that new. I mean, I think BNEF did a piece of research on this maybe 10 years ago. And believe me, the price of solar was way more expensive then. And even then, because, I mean, Saudi Arabia's unbelievable insulation, solar resource, where you can get great capacity out of existing modules. Even back then, the numbers were looking like they were starting to pencil out. Now they really, really make sense. And especially when you can pair with batteries and get extended hours of the day to provide the electricity that you need.
0: But just to play the devil's advocate, the idea of making all your money from selling oil assumes that people are going to be buying all of that oil, right? So two questions. One, does it stop penciling out if you can't get your oil out of the Middle East? And then two, is there a chance at the end of this war, when things settle down in whatever form they take, there's been enough demand destruction for fossil fuels that they're actually not going to make all that money on the oil that they were planning on making by selling it?
1: I would say we are a long way from that. To be clear, like the steps that we're seeing is creating demand destruction. And that is, from a climate perspective, in the long run, a good thing. But we are kind of just nibbling around the edges in most markets, with the exception of China, where I would say, you know, when you think something like 60% of the new sales and then something like 13 to 15% of the cars on the road are electric, that starts to make a dent. Most other places in the world, we're just working our way around the edges. So I don't disagree that there's the potential that, you know, and in fact, we at BNEF think that this is going to happen, which is that as the world transitions, you do see reduced demand, but not in the immediate future. And again, there are some countries that one of the lessons they're taking from this is not necessarily like, oh, we should use less oil and gas, just rather we need to find our oil and gas from someplace else.
0: All right, so let's go to another couple of countries that are actually pretty big energy exporters as well. North America, the U.S. and Canada. So let's start with the U.S. That seems like one of the countries that actually hasn't been doing that much, at least on the governmental level, in response to the war. I mean, that's kind of an ironic thing to say, right? Because like they're actually fighting the war. But like in terms of energy policy, what's going on there?
1: So in the U.S., first of all, on a sort of a macroeconomic basis, it's, you know, this has clearly created inflationary pressures, particularly, you know, at the gasoline pump and for diesel. It hasn't had much of an effect on people's electricity bills directly. And the main reason for that is because the real price setter in the U.S. electricity markets is the price of natural gas. And there has not been much pressure on natural gas prices in the U.S. because, frankly, we produce what we need here at the moment. And so far, there's been impact on the economy, but the policy response to shield consumers has been also fairly limited. There have been some states that have suspended the gasoline tax, namely Georgia was one of the very first that did this. But again, that's, you know, when you're talking $4 gasoline and you're talking maybe 30 cents in some states as the gas tax, that helps, but it's not going to necessarily get you down to, like, you know, the $2 a gallon gasoline that we had not that long ago here in this country. So, you know, there's been some efforts, but I would say there has not been sort of a wholesale shift or reconsideration, certainly no major reconsideration around electric vehicles in any meaningful way, either from policymakers or, frankly, from the big three automakers who have really de-emphasized EVs to a large extent since Trump came back into office. So we haven't seen a huge amount of sort of energy policy response, I would say, to date in the United States.
0: How about our neighbors across the border in Canada?
1: Canada is an interesting one because, you know, because in addition to, you know, what's going on in the Middle East, Canada now finds itself very much in a trade war with the United States, which has, of course, picked up even more in the last week, but has been ongoing for some time now. And so, you know, the focus on Canada's own energy opportunities internationally, because I think Canada is quite energy secure insofar as they have an enormous amount of domestic resources, certainly on hydro, but also oil and gas. For them, it's been more about thinking about how they can export more of their fuel to places that is not the United States. So that's part of it. On the flip side, you know, certainly the Carney government wants to think about climate change and how to be cognizant of that. So they're in a sort of slightly odd position of wanting to really think more about pipelines and exports of fossil fuels while at the same time trying to say that they're being climate conscious. Not an easy balance to strike.
0: Let's go southward a little bit to Latin America, which I think in a lot of ways has been relatively insulated from the worst shocks of the war. But nevertheless, it's had an impact on its energy transition. So what does that look like in Latin America?
1: As usual, a complicated story, but an interesting one. I mean, listen, Latin America has the potential to be an alternative provider of hydrocarbons to the Strait, and namely Brazil, Argentina, and Guyana are all places that are oil-producing countries and gas-producing, I should note, that have the potential to benefit and have benefited from higher prices. So that's been positive for them. And then also, this has also created more demand for some of the metals that are produced in Latin America, particularly copper from Chile, but others as well. So on a raw materials and exports perspective, you know, which has often been a central part of the Latin American economy, this has generally been positive. Like other parts of the world, consumers are also quite exposed to these trends. Brazil is a fascinating case to me because Brazil has had a longstanding effort to want to, you know, mainstream a major alternative fuel to gasoline, and that has been ethanol. It's a multi-decade process, and they produce it from sugarcane, and you could argue they do it more sustainably there than it is done elsewhere in the U.S. So they've been thinking about this for a long time. And by the way, they also, as part of a response, they upped the blend rates for ethanol in gasoline. So when you buy a gallon of, you know, so-called gasoline in Brazil, it already has a chunk of ethanol in it. They've now increased the amount of ethanol that gets blended into that standard gallon as well as one response mechanism. But nonetheless, the demand for electric vehicles has really been rising very sharply in Brazil. And so we saw sales top 25,000 in July for pure battery electric vehicles. They were at 15,000 as recently as the month of April. So those have been really on a sharp upward trajectory. I had the pleasure of being in Brazil last year and riding in a very nice BYD vehicle. There are many, many Chinese EVs on the roads of Sao Paulo already, and a lot more apparently on the way based on both the import figures and on the sales figures.
0: So we see the dots beginning to connect. China is exporting all of this clean tech, solar, and EVs, and Brazil is snapping up the electric vehicles.
1: More than happy to.
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3: From ABC News, I'm Dave Packer. Tensions flare in the Lindsey Clancy trial. Her defense attorney saying one juror is refusing to follow the judge's instructions. ABC's Aaron Katursky.
4: The judge polled jurors individually to make sure they could follow his instructions, then reminded them of the law.
21: I want to remind you that you are required to follow my instructions on the law as I gave them to you.
4: When jurors were dismissed for the night, Clancy eyed them closely as they filed out of court.
3: Twice already, the jury said it can't agree if the Massachusetts mother is criminally responsible for killing her three children or if she was suffering from postpartum psychosis. The Trump administration making an urgent appeal to the Supreme Court to allow new postal service rules for mail-in ballots to take effect immediately. A federal judge temporarily blocking the changes, and North Carolina will start sending out ballots tomorrow. State Board of Elections Director Sam Hayes.
22: These are active legal proceedings, and we will allow the courts to resolve them. Our responsibility is to monitor those developments and make sure that North Carolina counties have clear guidance if anything changes.
3: The rules stem from President Trump's executive order aimed at restricting access to voting by mail. A candidate running for a seat in the Missouri State House has been charged with allegedly planting drugs in his primary opponent's car. That according to court records.
23: Thomas Ross, candidate for Missouri House District 161, allegedly had his then campaign manager plant cocaine in the car of his primary opponent, Louise Secker. Ross won the Republican primary and is currently running for state Senate. Court papers say Ross allegedly hatched the scheme in June. The former campaign manager provided the FBI with an audio recording of Ross, where they allegedly discussed the plot, with Ross quoted saying, "If you can pull it off, pull it off."
3: ABC's Chuck Severson. A Louisiana judge issuing a preliminary injunction allowing former NFL players to play with college teams. 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
6: Cold front pushing across the area will push any shower or thunderstorm activity out into the Atlantic this evening and allow high pressure to settle in behind it. That's going to set the stage for lower humidity tomorrow and cooler temperatures by the weekend. Also looks like we're going to have some upper level instability around this weekend, so it'll be easy for fair weather clouds to develop, and on Saturday may actually help produce an isolated shower or sprinkle in the afternoon. Any shower or thunderstorm activity ends during the evening. It's clear to partly cloudy and 65 degrees overnight. We'll have abundant sunshine, falling humidity, and a high of 80 to 85 tomorrow. Tomorrow night, clear to partly cloudy. Lows are anywhere from 60 to 65. Saturday, partly to mostly sunny, breezy. There may be a shower in the afternoon, 70 to 75. Sunday, sunshine and 70 to 75. Monday, sunny, 75 to 80. I'm Rob Carolyn, and that's your Bloomberg Holiday Weekend Forecast. 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
3: The Supreme Court will weigh whether to take up New Jersey's case for regulating prediction markets like Kalshi. The sites have been coming under fire recently for luring teens. ABC's Devin Dwyer reports.
24: States for over a century have regulated gambling. Native American tribes argue the same thing, but these companies say they are different and that a certain aspect of a law passed after the financial crisis of 2008 should treat them more like financial markets and let the federal government regulate them.
3: The accused leader of a Penn State University multimillion-dollar drug ring is out on bail today. Agostino Abatello is accused of supplying Penn State students with drugs in an operation run out of two fraternity houses. ABC's Perry Russum.
25: Abatello is facing multiple counts of possession with intent to deliver and conspiracy. He has pleaded not guilty. Penn State has suspended the Delta Upsilon fraternity. The fraternity putting out a statement saying they are cooperating with the investigation. Sigma Chi, which operates independent of the university, saying this conduct is an egregious violation of our values. The university says it is cooperating with law enforcement.
3: Police arrested more than a dozen former students and one parent in connection with the alleged drug ring. Pabst Blue Ribbon is offering a reward of up to $20,000 for help finding a missing truckload of beer. The company says a truck carrying more than 1,600 cases was stolen from a California distribution center last month. Dave Packer, ABC News.
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5: From Bloomberg World headquarters in New York, I'm Doug Krisner. Let's update top stories and market action as well. Stocks across the Asia Pacific are mostly higher after an up arrow story for U.S. equities. That followed some dovish commentary from Fed Governor Chris Waller. He said he'd be willing to support holding interest rates steady if price pressures continue to show signs of easing. And Waller said his next decision on rates will be heavily influenced by the August inflation data due in the coming week. His comments strengthened the yen quite a bit as a result, primarily of dollar weakness. Now, that dollar weakness may have triggered a bit of a short squeeze in the yen. During New York trading, the yen rallied by around 1.9% against the greenback. And right now, we're trading 155.80. The Nikkei is holding on to a gain of around 0.6%. U.S. Treasury yields at the moment, little changed in the Tokyo session. We had a drop in short-term yields in New York trading. The two-year was down about 3 basis points to 4.33. Volkswagen is planning to cut an additional 50,000 jobs as part of a massive restructuring. VW will also streamline its model lineup by 2035, reducing it by around 50%. After the bell, Lululemon Athletica lowered its full-year outlook. That adjustment came after Lulu reported a 9% drop in comp sales for the latest quarter. Shares fell 15% in late trading. Now, tomorrow, we'll get the monthly jobs report. We have a preview from Bloomberg's Michael McKee.
7: Economists say the August employment report should show a steady labor market with unemployment little changed. That would suggest no reason to worry about an economic slowdown. Job growth is forecast to remain low, but high enough to keep unemployment from rising. That's a consequence of a labor force contracting due to immigration policy. If the data come in as the markets think, it turns the Fed's focus to the August PPI and CPI inflation data out next week. Today's report is forecast to show average hourly earnings will have slowed, suggesting no wage-driven inflation pressures. Michael McKee, Bloomberg Radio.
5: We check markets for you throughout the day here on Bloomberg. In Hong Kong, the Hang Seng is rallying by 2.2%. And on the Chinese mainland, we have the CSI 300 up nearly 1%. Some weakness in South Korean, in Australian equities, with the ASX 200 down about a tenth of 1%. South Korea is pushing higher. The KOSPI is up by more than 1.1%. 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
26: 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I'm June Grosso. Ahead in this hour, the Florida bar refuses to investigate a complaint by a group of judges against the general counsel of the Department of Homeland Security. And what is the California Slayer Law? And will it stop Rob Reiner's son from using his trust fund to pay for his defense for the killing of his parents? Threats against judges are at record highs. So when the general counsel of the Department of Homeland Security posted a list in July naming the so-called worst of the worst judges, several sitting federal judges, like New Jersey Judge Esther Salas, expressed their concerns.
29: I worry for those judges, and I worry what is to come from every judge that finds him or herself on this weekly, you know, unveiling, if you will, of the new worst of the worst district judge. I just don't understand what's the end game. What is the end game with this type of rhetoric coming out of DHS? I don't understand it.
26: And a group of 128 former judges filed a bar complaint against the general counsel, James Percival, alleging that his posts constitute serious professional misconduct threaten the rule of law and increase the risk of violence against judges. Well, the Florida bar has declined to investigate that complaint. Joining me is Bloomberg Law reporter Suzanne Moniak. Suzanne, start by telling us about that worst of the worst list that Percival put out.
0: James Percival, who's the general counsel for the Department of Homeland Security, has been posting on social media a series he's calling the quote-unquote worst of the worst judges. This is a riff off of an existing DHS social media series highlighting what they call the worst of the worst immigrants, who are immigrants with certain criminal convictions that they will highlight who are being deported. Here, Percival is calling them the worst of the worst judges, and he is highlighting judges by name who handed down decisions in immigration cases that he didn't like. So he criticizes them, describes the case in a way, and calls them out as worst of the worst.
26: Former judges and even current judges came out and talked about this and complained about it because it feeds into, they say, the threats against judges that have been increasing over the last years. So retired judges complained about it?
0: That's right. There was a complaint filed, a bar complaint with the Florida bar by 128 retired judges, both state and federal, who said that they didn't think this was a proper use of James Percival's authority and position to be criticizing judges this way. They warned that it might drive threats to judges at a time when they're all already facing a heightened threat landscape. And so they had, you know, argued that this was misconduct under Florida bar rules.
26: And tell us what the Florida bar just decided to not do.
0: That's right. The Florida bar closed the complaint. They won't be investigating it. They stated in a letter a couple days ago that it does not investigate or prosecute sitting officers appointed under the U.S. Constitution while they are in office. So essentially that they won't be looking into any professional misconduct complaints by a current administration official. The bar did say that the judges are welcome, the former judges, I should say, are welcome to refile this complaint once Percival is no longer serving the administration.
26: And he has not taken this graciously. Tell us what he's done since this decision came out.
0: Percival is active on social media, to say the least, and he certainly has his own style. After the decision came out, he posted what

0: 28 former judges.
1: Have you heard of any blowback at all from anyone in the administration that the general counsel of a federal agency is behaving like this?
0: Not from the administration. Certainly, I can't, you know, speculate on how people might feel privately. But the, you know, DHS, when I've reached out for comment about these concerns, has defended him. DHS has maintained that they believe that this is valid criticism that he's making in a democracy, and that, you know, judges are subject to criticism. Judges generally agree that they are subject to criticism, but have, you know, distinguished between what they see as criticism and his comments. They feel that he's mischaracterizing cases when he describes judges' rulings he disagrees with, and in driving threats to judges in a way that goes beyond criticism that you would, you know, want to see in a democracy.
1: Let's turn to a federal judge in Atlanta. House Republicans are looking for information about why a federal judge who had an affair in her chambers was privately reprimanded. Republican Judiciary Chair Jim Jordan and other lawmakers are asking the chief judge of the 11th Circuit Court of Appeals, which oversees Georgia, to respond by September 15th to their questions about why he didn't recommend that the judge voluntarily step down from the bench.
0: The House came back to Washington this week, and one of the, you know, first things we got from them was a letter to the 11th Circuit Chief Judge. The 11th Circuit is the appeals court that oversees trial courts in Georgia, Florida, and Alabama. They wrote that judge and asked for more information about his investigation into Judge Eleanor Ross, who is an Atlanta federal judge who was found to have committed misconduct in a decision released earlier this year, specifically by having an extramarital affair in her chambers with a top police officer in earshot of her law clerks, which they found created a hostile work environment. They also found she improperly attended a political event and that she had lied about her behavior when approached by judicial investigators. However, at the time, the committee, the judicial committee that was investigating the misconduct, recommended a private sanction. They didn't initially name her. It has, you know, later been reported and confirmed to have been her. But they didn't recommend that she be forced to resign. We're now seeing the Hill take some of that onto itself, and House Republicans have indicated some interest in potentially initiating impeachment proceedings against her, whereby she could be removed from the bench.
1: There have been attempts to impeach judges, but they've gone nowhere, at least in this particular House.
0: That's right. This one is somewhat different in that in this case, the judiciary actually did find misconduct, whereas in a lot of cases that House Republicans have wanted to impeach judges, it's been about rulings that they disliked, and that's not an appropriate use of impeachment. That's not what impeachment is for. It's for misconduct. So, I mean, I think in a way it's possible that Republicans may have somewhat undermined their credibility with impeachment on this issue, you know, if they haven't seen success with some of the other impeachment resolutions they filed. What does that mean for their interest in, you know, pursuing this one? But I believe, you know, if they look at them all equally, I think experts would agree that this one would have a lot more legs if they did want to move forward on it compared to ones they filed regarding the Trump administration litigation.
1: And Suzanne, you've been covering the disputes over Trump's White House ballroom and renovation of the Kennedy Center and the reflecting pool renovations and the attempt to build an arch. And you've talked to lawyers who are afraid that the Supreme Court's decision that the Historic Preservation Society that sued over the ballroom didn't have standing, that that decision could affect these other lawsuits against Trump over his planned renovations.
0: That's right. The Supreme Court found that there likely wasn't standing for historic preservationists to challenge Trump's decision to demolish the White House East Wing and build a brand new ballroom. And this could have ripple effects on a number of other court challenges regarding Trump's efforts to change other landmarks in Washington, D.C. We've already seen, just since the Supreme Court issued that order, we've seen notices filed in two of those cases by the parties claiming that actually we don't think the Supreme Court order should doom our case. But historic preservation law professors who I spoke to were concerned that this finding, which just they've said would really narrow the number of people who could bring these lawsuits against changes to national monuments or landmarks, might make it very difficult for these other lawsuits to succeed. And effectively, could it just give this current administration a green light to continue building what they want to build, knowing that, you know, very few people have grounds to challenge it successfully in court? We'll see.
1: That same group is

0: challenging the Kennedy Center, right?
1: That's right. The National Trust is also one of the preservationist nonprofits challenging proposed renovations to the Kennedy Center. There are a number of other cases filed by different groups, too. We have preservationist groups have challenged an effort to paint the historic granite exterior of the Eisenhower Executive Office Building, which is an office building near the White House. We have also seen litigation by a slightly different group of plaintiffs. A group of Vietnam War veterans have challenged Trump's stated proposal to build a 250-foot triumphal arch on Memorial Circle. They're arguing it would obstruct views to Arlington National Cemetery, where they might like to be buried one day. So we have seen, you know, slightly different claims brought by different types of people, but certainly anytime you're narrowing the, you know, number or type of person who can sue over something, it's going to, you know, put an obstacle toward having those challenges be successful in the future.
0: And tell us more about the claims of the two groups who have already filed papers, I guess, in an attempt to fend off challenges to their standing to bring the suits.
1: In two of the cases, there were challenges to both Trump's project to change the color of the Lincoln Memorial Reflecting Pool, and also a second challenge over the Trump's proposed triumphal arch. We saw actually the plaintiffs, so the people who had brought the lawsuit, flagged for the court recently, hey, the Supreme Court has issued this order, finding that, you know, these people didn't have standing to challenge the White House ballroom. Here's why we think our case is different, and why we nonetheless have standing, and how we believe our lawsuit is actually still consistent and, you know, backed up by the Supreme Court's legal findings here. So we've already seen, you know, this is definitely on their radar, these people who are challenging Trump's other projects, and it remains to be seen how it's going to play out.
0: We'll see if the Justice Department starts challenging the standing of those groups in these other cases. Thanks so much, Suzanne. That's Bloomberg Law reporter Suzanne Moniak. In other legal news today, a Justice Department lawyer couldn't tell a federal judge whether the Postal Service ballot mail portal is ready to operate. That's the system states have to use under the mail ballot rule being challenged. Federal Judge Indira Talwani questioned the government's claim that it would be irreparably harmed by a preliminary hold on the rule, given the portal's uncertain readiness. Judge Talwani has put a hold on the Postal Service final rule, which states and voting rights groups say could lead to election chaos and mass disenfranchisement. Coming up next on the Bloomberg Law Show, we'll take a look at the California Slayer Law and why it may stop Rob Reiner's son from using his trust fund to pay for his criminal defense to the charges of killing his parents. I'm June Grosso, and you're listening to Bloomberg.
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3: Any showers, thunderstorms lend this evening. It'll become clear to partly cloudy across the Boston area tonight. Cold front moves offshore. We're 65. Lots of sun tomorrow, 80 to 85. More sunshine Saturday, though there may be an afternoon shower or sprinkle. It's 70 to 75. Sunshine Sunday, 70 to 75. Sunny Labor Day, highs are 75 to 80. I'm Rob Carolyn with your holiday weekend forecast on Bloomberg 92.9.
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13: What we heard from them was that they expect both Anthropic and OpenAI to become their most important customers, eclipsing Google. And that's significant. It shows you that there's kind of substance behind the plans and capital raising that these companies are undertaking. But obviously that kind of midterm runway is really contingent on the current momentum continuing. And I think what we're seeing and the opportunity for Broadcom is very much that these big hyperscalers don't want to be purely reliant on NVIDIA for their technology. They're looking to diversify, and Broadcom is going to be an incredibly important partner for them in that technology diversification.
12: Yeah, Hock Tan, the CEO, is saying we have six customers and four of them are just simply going to be huge. So these hyperscalers, when they kind of spread out their needs across different suppliers, how broadly, how widely can they spread that out? I mean, they don't want eight suppliers for their chips, do they? They want to limit it to, a handful.
13: I think there's a balance there, and we'll see that there are also some compete risk there. Because Google, as well as being a hyperscaler competitor, is also a technology competitor too. So there's a balance to be had. I think maybe two or three key suppliers is probably going to be sufficient for most of them. But you want those two or three suppliers to be genuinely, independent and robust.
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0: Nick Reiner has pleaded not guilty to murdering his parents, Hollywood director Rob Reiner and Michelle Singer Reiner, and he's trying to get access to the $1.6 million trust fund his parents set up for him so he can hire a private lawyer. However, a professional fiduciary with oversight of the fund has opposed his request, citing a California law known as the Slayer Statute. Joining me is trusts and estates litigator Robert Harper, a partner at Farrell Fritz. So, Rob, tell us what's been happening with the Nick Reiner case.
14: So, Nick Reiner has obviously been accused of taking his parents' lives, his father being the Hollywood director, Rob Reiner, his mother, Michelle Reiner. And in the wake of their passing, he has sought to gain access to a trust fund that his parents created for his benefit, arguing that he should be allowed to access those funds in order to pay for his criminal defense counsel to defend him in prosecutions concerning his parents' deaths. The trustee of the trust has denied Nick access to those funds on account of the fact that California has a Slayer statute. Now, I'm a New York lawyer, of course, and we don't have a Slayer statute here in New York, but we do have a Slayer rule. And that Slayer rule is a similar concept that dates back here in New York to at least 1889, when our highest court here in New York State, the Court of Appeals, rendered a decision called Riggs versus Palmer. And in that case, the Court of Appeals recognized that if you engage in wrongdoing, such as taking someone else's life, The courts here in New York will not permit you to benefit from that wrongdoing. The Slayer rule here in New York, which is similar to the California Slayer statute, if it were to apply to Nick Reiner's case, I think would justify the trustee's position not to distribute trust funds or assets to Nick, whether for the purpose of defending himself in a criminal prosecution or for any other purpose. The idea being that if he took his parents' lives, he should not benefit from monies that they set aside for his benefit in trust that they created.
0: The California Slayer statute prevents a person who feloniously and intentionally kills a decedent from inheriting any property, interest, or benefit under a will of the decedent or trust created by or for the benefit of the decedent. But in this case, he hasn't been convicted yet, so innocent until proven guilty. So why can't he get the funds now?
14: Well, that's the question or the argument that Nick's lawyers have made, that he hasn't been convicted and thus he should have access to the funds. The problem is that the presumption of innocence that oftentimes applies in the criminal context is not necessarily equally applicable in the civil context when we're dealing with the state and trust issues. And so to the extent that the trustee were to distribute monies from the trust for Nick's benefit, such as paying his criminal defense counsel, even before he's convicted, if he's convicted, the fact of the matter is that it's likely that those funds would never be seen again. And the trustee has taken a protective position that even in the absence of a conviction, the funds should not be distributed to Nick until his criminal proceedings are resolved, so that if after those criminal proceedings are resolved and if he's convicted, the funds will still be available for his siblings, the people that would take in the event that the California Slayer statute were to apply.
0: There's another wrinkle here in that he's 32. He could have been paid part of the trust when he was 30, and that amounts to about $558,000, according to the trustee. So that would have been due to him when he was 30, so before this incident, before he was accused. So might that part of the trust be awarded to him?
14: I would submit not, right? If somebody is found to have engaged in conduct that triggers in California the Slayer statute, or here in New York, for example, the Slayer rule, whether or not their interest vested before their wrongdoing, the public policy that underlies it, that prevents somebody from profiting from their wrongdoing, from benefiting from their wrongdoing, would apply either way. And so the timing question, while it's a good question of if he was entitled to the funds before he took even a portion of the funds before he took his parents' lives, if he did that, you know, it strikes me that from a public policy perspective, the Slayer rule, the Slayer statute being based on this notion that one cannot benefit from their wrongdoing would prevent Nick from receiving any of the funds, regardless of whether he was entitled to a portion at age 30 or some other age.
0: Who's going to decide this? Is it a probate judge?
14: Yes, it is. And my understanding is that there was a hearing on this issue that has occurred, but that the court has not yet rendered a decision on it.
0: Probate judge, it only needs a preponderance of the evidence to apply this statute, which is not very high?
14: Yeah, from a New York perspective, I think that the standard would be a preponderance of the evidence. And I would anticipate that there'd be a similar standard in California, but being a New York lawyer, the standard of proof would be different in a civil context, a probate context, than it would in a criminal context, right? So in a criminal proceeding, the burden of proof on the prosecutors is beyond a reasonable doubt, the highest standard of proof that can apply. In many respects, because people are being denied their liberty interests as a result of criminal prosecutions. Conversely, in a civil context, the standard of proof in many respects is lower. And if you remember the O.J. Simpson case, right? Another California case where on the criminal side, obviously, Mr. Simpson was not found guilty in the criminal side of the equation. But on the civil side of the equation, there were judgments that were entered against him, as I recall, because the standard of proof was different in the civil context though, than it was in the criminal context.
0: I believe the Menendez brothers were blocked from receiving any part of their parents' multi-million dollar estate because of the California Slayer rule. Do you know of any cases in New York where it was applied?
14: Of course. There's a really fascinating case, a sad case, and all of these slave rule cases are sad cases, but especially sad one, Matter of Demessieux, which was a surrogates court Nassau County case that dates back approximately 10 years. In that case, a mother, she took her children's lives, and after being found not responsible from a criminal perspective, not responsible for a crime due to mental disease or mental defect, she then sought an interest in the wrongful death compromise proceeds that arose from her children's deaths. There were proceeds that were derived from some government claims or claims against the government that resulted in money that could be paid out. And the court, I think predictably and correctly, found that the mother, under those circumstances, having caused the deaths of her children, should not receive any share of the proceeds that arose from her children's wrongful deaths.
0: So finally, how is this different from the Son of Sam law?
14: Interesting question, right? I think the public policy in a lot of respects mirrors, for the Slayer rule, the Slayer statute, whether it's New York or California, mirrors the Son of Sam public policy, right? You can't profit from your crime under the Son of Sam law as it exists here in New York. And similarly, the Slayer rule prevents somebody who's a wrongdoer and takes someone else's life from receiving a share of an estate or trust that results from that person's death. What's also interesting, in addition to the Son of Sam concept, is that the Slayer rule has been applied, especially here in New York, in other contexts, right? So, for example, we have a case, Campbell versus Thomas, where the appellate division here in New York found that a surviving spouse who sought to receive her elective share, an interest in the deceased spouse's estate, after the deceased spouse is passing on account of the fact that she was the surviving spouse, should not be permitted to do so, pursuant to the same principles that arose from Riggs versus Palmer. And the reason was that the surviving spouse in that case had wrongfully taken advantage of the then deceased spouse's infirmity, cognitive issues, to get that person to marry her. And so when it came to light after the decedent's passing that she was claiming to be a surviving spouse, the court allowed equity to guide the resolution of that case and to say, just as we don't permit a wrongdoer who takes the life of a person to receive a share of that person's estate, in egregious circumstances, we can prevent a surviving spouse who seeks to receive a share of an estate, but who actually caused the marriage by wrongdoing from receiving that share of the estate.
0: How often do you see cases like this?
14: These types of cases rarely arise. They do happen every couple of years in terms of the Slayer rule, the Slayer statute cases, and they usually garner a lot of attention. But there are a lot of other ways that there's an interplay between trust and estates law, which my colleagues here at Farrell Fritz and I handle, and the criminal aspects that can sometimes relate back. So we have instances where there are examples of elder abuse and criminal prosecutions that may arise from elder abuse that also relate to trust and estates disputes, that also relate to guardianship disputes that result in a need to protect people. And it's fascinating when these rare occasions where there's an interplay between trust and estates and criminal law arise, but they are rare.
0: Thanks for joining me, Rob. That's Robert Harper of Farrell Fritz. In other legal news today, the Trump administration illegally deported a 19-year-old to El Salvador this week in violation of court orders, according to his attorneys. It's the second time this year he's been illegally removed from the country. The teenager was in a Louisiana immigration detention facility expecting to undergo the second day of a psychological evaluation in preparation for his asylum proceedings. Instead, he was put on a flight to El Salvador. Judge Stephanie Gallagher has ordered the government to answer a series of questions about the timeline of the teenager's removal, in an attempt to clarify who made the decision to take him out of the country and their plan for rectifying the error. As for the Justice Department attorneys handling the case, they said they only learned the teenager might have been removed when his attorneys notified them about it. It's the latest instance of the Department of Homeland Security and the Trump administration more broadly being accused of ignoring court orders. In a separate case last month, churches in Minneapolis accused ICE of sending undercover agents into their spaces in violation of court orders. Coming up next on the Bloomberg Law Show, the judge in the Lindsey Clancy trial sent the deadlocked jury home this afternoon after the foreperson said one juror would not follow the court's instructions on reasonable doubt. Remember, you can always get the latest legal news by listening to our Bloomberg Law podcasts. 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
15: ABC News, I'm Dave Packer. Tensions flare in the Lindsey Clancy trial. Her defense attorney saying one juror is refusing to follow the judge's instructions. ABC's Aaron Katursky.
16: The judge polled jurors individually to make sure they could follow his instructions, then reminded them of the law.
17: I want to remind you that you are required to follow my instructions on the law as I gave them to you.
16: When jurors were dismissed for the night, Clancy eyed them closely as they filed out of court.
15: The Trump administration making an urgent appeal to the Supreme Court to allow new postal service rules for mail-in ballots to take effect immediately. A federal judge temporarily blocking the changes. Meanwhile, North Carolina will start sending out ballots tomorrow. A Louisiana judge issuing a preliminary injunction allowing former NFL players to play with college teams. The SEC is suing LSU over its plan to bring NFL rookies back to play college football again, arguing it's unfair. This is ABC News.
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18: From Bloomberg World's headquarters in New York, I'm Doug Krisner. Let's update top stories in market action. It's the night before the August employment report in the U.S. Economists are expecting to see numbers that indicate steady labor market growth with very little in the way of unemployment relative to where things stand now at a rate of 4.1%. Special coverage for you here of the August employment data at 8:30 a.m. Wall Street time on Bloomberg Radio. Today's Fed speak was a little on the dovish side. Chris Waller, the Fed governor, said he would be willing to support holding rates steady if price pressures continue to show signs of easing. He also said his next decision on rates will be heavily influenced by the August inflation data. That's not due until next week. Now, his remarks basically weakened the dollar. We had the Bloomberg Dollar Spot Index dropping about a half of 1%. The yen rallied. Now, a lot of this move appears to have been tied to short covering during the New York session, where the yen strengthened against the dollar by 1.9%. And at the moment, the yen is at right around 156. The Nikkei 225 is rising 0.9% at the moment. In terms of U.S. equities, we pushed higher. The S&P climbed about 1%, although volume a little on the light side in front of the Labor Day weekend. Treasury yields moved lower at the short end of the curve. The two-year was down 2 basis points in New York at 4.33%, consistent with the remarks that we heard from Waller. Volkswagen is planning to cut an additional 50,000 jobs, part of a major restructuring. VW will also streamline its model lineup by 2035. And at that time, the lineup will be about 50% below what it is currently. We heard from Lululemon after the bell. The company lowered its full-year outlook. The stock was down 15% in late trading. Right now in Hong Kong, Hang Seng is higher by 2.2%. In Seoul, the Kospi is up 1%. On the Chinese mainland, we have CSI 300 up about 0.7%. Some weakness, though, in Sydney, where the ASX 200 is down 0.2%. 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
2: Now, your three-day weather forecast on Bloomberg 92.9.
3: Cold front will push any showers or thunderstorms offshore this evening. Skies turn clear to partly cloudy overnight. The lows are near 65. High pressure leads to a mostly sunny day tomorrow. It's warmer, 80 to 85. Clear to partly cloudy, 60 to 65 tomorrow night. Partly to mostly sunny, breezy, maybe a shower Saturday, 70 to 75. Sunshine Sunday, 70 to 75. Monday, sunny. I'm Rob Carolyn with your holiday weekend forecast on Bloomberg 92.9.
19: 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Low layoffs. What's next for jobs?
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26: This is the Bloomberg Black Business Beat. Ross Brewer has worked in the C-suite at some of the biggest retail companies in the country, but getting there actually required her to take a big demotion. She was working at Kleenex parent company, Kimberly-Clark.
27: My title was global president when I left Kimberly-Clark, and I knew I wanted to create a new skill set. So when I joined Walmart, I took a vice president's role.
26: She went from being in charge of a massive global business portion of a company to being in charge of just one regional slice of Walmart. But she was willing to take the immediate step back in order to grow.
27: Some individuals don't want to recognize that there's still learning to be had, that you're not as good as you think you are. You do need to expand. And I looked at myself and said, you're not growing anymore.
26: That pivot to retail led to another hugely successful run in her career, leading to stops at Sam's Club, Starbucks, Walgreens, and more. I'm Bloomberg's Justin Milliner on the Black Business Beat.
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28: We're really not getting that message from credit markets, Tom. You know, if you look at inflation expectations, even with energy prices running back up towards the highs of the year, you know, we're seeing inflation expectations at the 5 and 10 year horizons just sitting there just above 2. Consistent with price stability, and futures markets are only pricing in a few rate hikes from here. And that's not indicative of the Fed being way off sides, for example, like it was coming into 2022, when the break-even markets on a forward-looking basis were running away from the Fed, nominal growth was running away from the Fed. We were in a huge V-shaped recovery, and the Fed was, you know, lock, stock, and barrel focused on the previous business cycle, which was utterly irrelevant. That's not taking shape today.
29: What did you make, Michael, from Fed Chairman Warsh's comments and performance at Jackson Hole last week?
28: Well, Paul, you probably also noticed that he started his talk with an analogy about taking hikes with different monetary luminaries. There was a Donald Cohen hike, which was a, you know, one that would, you know, potentially take you to the brink of death. And then the Bernanke hike, which was much more leisurely. I mean, you know, markets, you didn't, you know, the subtlety wasn't lost on the market. And so you had those Fed tightening expectations push back up over 50%.
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0: More drama in the Lindsey Clancy trial. After about 36 hours of deliberations over 6 days, the jury has been unable to reach a unanimous verdict as to whether Clancy is legally responsible for strangling her three children. The jury, which has sent out two notes since Tuesday saying they're deadlocked, sent out a note this afternoon saying one juror was refusing to listen to the law on reasonable doubt. Following a heated discussion with the prosecutor and defense attorney at the bench and questioning of each juror individually, Judge William Sullivan reread the jury instruction on the definition of reasonable doubt and sent the jury back to deliberate. But the defense attorney asked the judge to remove that holdout juror.
1: And if we come back here in a half an hour with a mistrial because of a juror that has just spurned the instructions of this court, it's a shame. It's a real shame. And that's why I object to the court's ruling. I request that we have further inquiry. I request that my motion is to remove this juror that refuses to listen to your instruction on reasonable doubt.
0: The judge refused, saying the discharge of a deliberating juror is a sensitive undertaking.
4: I don't feel that it is proper for me to side with one side or the other of the deliberations. I don't feel it's appropriate for me to say I agree with one juror or 11.
0: The judge sent the deadlocked jury home at about 4 p.m. and told them to return tomorrow morning at 9. Joining me is former federal prosecutor Robert Mintz, a partner at McCarter & English. Bob, you had this unusual scene where the judge had both attorneys and Lindsey Clancy at the bench and called each juror up individually, swore them in, asked a question, and then allowed them to return to the jury. Why do you think he's calling them each to the bench and questioning them individually? Do you think he's trying to find out if they all agree with what was said in the note?
5: Well, it is unusual for the judge to be questioning jurors individually. Typically, that will happen in a circumstance where there's some allegation that jurors may be, or at least one juror, may be using information in trying to reach a verdict that was not presented during the trial. In other words, you have a situation where a juror may have access to outside information by reading newspapers or looking at their cell phone, and in some way infecting the jury deliberations with evidence that was not presented at trial. Here, that's not what's going on. It's really a question, and I think the defense lawyer has been smart to try to really focus the issue on whether we have a juror who not simply disagrees with the other jurors based on the evidence, but is absolutely refusing to follow the judge's instructions. And if that's the case, then the defense lawyer is arguing that that's a basis to remove that juror. And I think he would like the judge to focus on that issue more closely and more carefully, and at least put that issue more squarely on the record.
0: So, Bob, obviously the defense lawyer thinks that the holdout is a prosecution juror, a juror who wants to find her guilty. I mean, how can he take a chance like that? How does he know that that's the holdout?
5: Well, you don't really know. That's the question. You don't know if somebody's focusing on reasonable doubt, it's because there's one juror who is refusing to acknowledge that there is reasonable doubt, or that there's one juror who is refusing to accept that there is no reasonable doubt here. So it is a bit of a crapshoot. If you're on the defense side, typically you like the idea of jurors focusing on the issue of reasonable doubt. That's something defense lawyers raise all the time because, as you know, it's the prosecution's burden to prove the case beyond a reasonable doubt. And the defense doesn't ultimately have to convince jurors that their client is innocent. They simply have to show that the prosecution failed to meet that burden of proof in establishing that the defendant is guilty beyond a reasonable doubt. So if the conversation seems to be focusing on the issue of reasonable doubt, most people would assume that it is a jury that is leaning towards an acquittal, but it also could be that they're fighting over one of the many different options that these jurors have in order to render a verdict here. So we just don't really know. Clearly, the defense lawyer believes that it is a leaning defense verdict, and what he's trying to do is get an acquittal for his client, either not guilty or not guilty by reason of insanity, rather than a hung jury, which of course would give the prosecution the opportunity to simply try the case all over again.
0: If the jurors are saying this person's not following reasonable doubt, I mean, it could be this person doesn't agree with what they're saying, whether that's reasonable doubt or not. How do you knock a juror off for that reason?
5: Well, you can't knock a juror off simply because they don't agree with the other jurors and have come to a different conclusion based upon the evidence. What the defense lawyer is trying to argue is that the juror who is the apparent holdout is simply refusing to follow the law as it's been explained by the judge. Now, we don't know whether that's the case or not, but I suspect that what the judge was doing by questioning the individual jurors was trying to make that determination. And if the holdout is simply a juror who has a strong conviction and is unwilling to be moved by the views of the other jurors, that's not something that will result in that juror being removed from the jury. It would simply end up as a hung jury if they ultimately couldn't be unanimous. The question here is this juror refusing to follow the legal instructions of the judge, or simply has a difference of opinion and is unmoved by the opinion of his fellow jurors?
0: So what's the standard to be used for removing a juror during deliberations?
5: Yeah, it's really up to the discretion of the judge in large part. But obviously, at this very late stage of the trial, a judge is going to be very reluctant to do that. It sometimes happens earlier on in a case for various reasons. Sometimes a juror becomes ill and can no longer continue to serve. But in this case, at this stage where there are many days into jury deliberations in a trial that lasted over a month, where there were over 300 exhibits presented, multiple witnesses, a case like this, to remove a juror at the very end is going to be a tough standard for the judge to meet. And again, it would have to be a circumstance where a juror was more or less telling the judge that they were refusing to follow the instructions of the court. And in that instance, it's possible the judge would remove them on that basis. And that's what the defense is arguing. But so far, the judge is not buying it and has not taken any steps to remove this juror.
0: And if they did remove a juror and put a new juror in, the jury would have to start deliberating from the beginning again, right?
5: That's exactly right. It would delay the verdict because all of the deliberations that have occurred to date would have to start all over again, with the new juror being placed in the jury room and being privy to all of the deliberations. You can't simply substitute a juror in at the end and say that we've already concluded various results and that juror has to simply accept them. So it would delay things, but I think the defense is banking on the possibility that a new juror would go along with what is apparently the majority view of the jurors if they can get this one holdout replaced.
0: So this trial has divided people. I mean, people have strong opinions on both sides. Why do you think that's the case when you have a woman who admittedly killed her three children?
5: Well, it is a case that has really transfixed the nation. The idea of a mother killing her three young children is both appalling and grimly fascinating to people. the question of who, what would ever drive someone to harm their own children is something that most people really have never had to grapple with and have a difficult time, I think, assimilating as to exactly what would drive somebody to commit that kind of act. And what we see in this case are two very different narratives, both compelling in their own right, where you've got the evidence of a woman, according to prosecution, committing this premeditated act where she had told her husband to go out to dinner, to go out to the CVS to pick something up. And according to evidence produced by prosecutors during the trial, she had looked at how long it would take for him to come back. She had been with her children during the day, taking them to doctor's appointments. And basically, the prosecution has said that although she may have a mental illness, she certainly knew what was going on and that this was an act of premeditation. And she knew the wrongfulness of her conduct when she committed this crime. The defense, on the other hand, painting a very different picture. And really, I think, trying to put the medical system on trial in a certain sense by saying that their client visited a psychiatrist 14 times, tried 13 different medications, she called a suicide hotline, she went to the emergency room, she tried to enroll in an inpatient program, she confided in her husband that she had these thoughts of harming their children, and basically they are trying to suggest that she did everything she could to try to prevent this from happening. But ultimately, this illness, this rare condition called postpartum psychosis, caused her to have these hallucinations where she allegedly heard this male voice telling her to kill her children. And jurors are really faced with a very daunting task here. It's very difficult to try to sift through these two competing narratives of what's happened here, to try to listen to the testimony, the medical testimony, the pharmaceutical testimony, and the data, the heartbreaking reality of what actually happened here, a mother killing her own three young children, and figure out as to whether or not this was a premeditated act and that justice is served by sending this woman to prison for the rest of her life, or whether she really is suffering from a severe mental illness and she really committed a crime without knowing right from wrong, and that the right result is to send her to a psychiatric institute rather than a prison.
0: In Massachusetts, it's up to the prosecution, not the defense, to prove that the defendant, quote, retained substantial capacity to appreciate the wrongfulness or criminality of their conduct and to conform their conduct to the requirements of the law. Is that a strict or a lenient standard compared to other states?
5: Massachusetts actually has one of the less restrictive definitions of insanity. The defense here is claiming postpartum psychosis, which in every state is treated like any other insanity defense. It never shifts the burden onto the defense. All the other standards in most states shift the burden onto the defense to prove they didn't know what they were doing, or that what they did not know is what they were doing was wrong. But in Massachusetts, the burden remains with the prosecution at all times, which makes it more difficult for prosecutors to overcome this defense.
0: As we're seeing. Thanks so much, Bob. That's Robert Mintz of McCarter in English. And that's it for this edition of the Bloomberg Law Show. I'm June Grosso. Stay with us. Today's top stories and global business headlines are coming up right now.
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7: From ABC News, I'm Dave Packer. Iran is escalating its attacks across the Gulf, launching missiles and drones at Kuwait and other U.S. allies. According to Tehran, the strikes in retaliation for U.S. bombardments of Iran earlier this week. Meanwhile, during today's White House briefing, Vice President J.D. Vance said he wouldn't call the conflict with Iran a war, saying there's no active shooting. Reaction from Democratic Congressman James Walkinshaw, House Oversight, Military and Foreign Affairs Subcommittee.
8: Well, I'd like to hear him say that to the families of the 800 service members who have been killed and wounded. It's a war and it's a quagmire. We are absolutely stuck. We are stuck because there was no clear strategy from the beginning. And the American people are paying the cost of that at the pump, at the grocery store, and elsewhere.
9: The legal battle over President Trump's executive order targeting mail-in ballots is heading to the nation's highest court. ABC's Whit Johnson.
10: The Trump administration making an urgent appeal to the Supreme Court to allow new Postal Service rules for mail-in ballots to take effect immediately. The rules stem from President Trump's executive order aimed at restricting access to voting by mail. A federal judge temporarily blocking the changes. The administration wants to require states to provide additional information when mailing ballots through the Postal Service. Critics say the rules infringe on the state's authority to run elections.
9: Meanwhile, North Carolina starts sending out ballots tomorrow. The jury in the Lindsey Clancy murder trial, 6 days into deliberation, still deadlocked. The jury foreperson saying one juror won't follow the judge's instructions about reasonable doubt. Authorities in Minneapolis say Wednesday's mass shooting at an apartment building started outside during an arranged custody handoff. Police say the gunman died in a shootout with responding officers. Two residents were killed and five other people were hurt, including three police officers. 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
3: Cold front pushing across the area will push any shower or thunderstorm activity out into the Atlantic this evening and allow high pressure to settle in behind it. That's going to set the stage for lower humidity tomorrow and cooler temperatures by the weekend. Also looks like we're going to have some upper level instability around this weekend, so it'll be easy for fair weather clouds to develop, and on Saturday may actually help produce an isolated shower or sprinkle in the afternoon. Any shower or thunderstorm activity ends during the evening. It's clear to partly cloudy and 65 degrees overnight. We'll have abundant sunshine, falling humidity, and a high of 80 to 85 tomorrow. Tomorrow night, clear to partly cloudy. Lows are anywhere from 60 to 65. Saturday, partly to mostly sunny, breezy. There may be a shower in the afternoon, 70 to 75. Sunday, sunshine and 70 to 75. Monday, sunny, 75 to 80. I'm Rob Carolyn, and that's your Bloomberg Holiday Weekend Forecast. 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
9: An ICE agent who was charged by Hennepin County Attorney Mary Moriarty for the January shooting of Venezuelan immigrant Julio Sosa Solis in Minnesota has surrendered to authorities in Texas. ABC Chief Justice Correspondent Pierre Thomas.
11: Sources tell us an ICE agent who has been suspended in the shooting of a Venezuelan man has been charged by DOJ with lying about the incident. Christian Castro had claimed that he was attacked during the shooting, but ICE later said that video evidence contradicted the agent's story.
9: The social media app TikTok is adding a new voice note feature so followers can record a message and post it in the comments. They're also adding a new live poll feature. ABC's Elizabeth Schulze says the new features are unrelated to recent legal outcomes.
12: TikTok has yet to say if it'll make any other changes for teens after Instagram's parent company Meta last week agreed to impose daily screen time limits, block the app at night, and make other design updates for teens. This was part of that historic legal settlement over claims that the app was designed to get children addicted. Meta's full $18 billion penalty there does depend on TikTok, YouTube, and Snapchat also making changes to their apps. None of them have publicly committed to that so far. Elizabeth Schulze, ABC News, Washington.
9: Xbox implementing monthly time limits on cloud gaming for Game Pass subscribers. In a blog post, the company says they're adding the limits because their costs grow as more people play and play longer. Dave Packer, ABC News.
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17: On the latest edition of the Wall Street Week podcast, the former finance ministers of Germany, the Netherlands, and Canada take us through their efforts to get government borrowing under control, why they believe they did the right thing, the necessary thing, even though it cost all of them their jobs.
18: I think what was the harder part is that we actually had to start to sort of socialize the idea again that we were going to have to cut our expenses. That was as if I was violating the church, the synagogue, and the mosque all in one. And there's a fabled expression I used at one stage where I told the audience. It was held against me very much, funnily enough, by the even more progressive parties when I said, we have to accept that collectively, due to our current expenditure patterns, we'll collectively become a little bit poorer, meaning tighten our belts a little bit, preserve the space for those that are most needed, build and reinforce the social safety valves that we need for a certain part of our population, and then also be more frugal and more disciplined and more discerning in where we spend and what we spend it on. There's a cultural element. As you know, the Netherlands is a Calvinist country, so it likes to always consider, I'm a Catholic, but it's a Calvinist country in political culture as well as social culture. So frugality, stewardship, but also guarding what you have in order to be able to transmit it to future generations. But secondly, for me, it was common sense. You know, if it's your household budget too, you can't keep spending and be surprised you've got nothing left.
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21: And I'm Joe Wasenthal.
20: Today you are listening to our conversation with Stanford University finance professor Daryl Duffy. We are talking about how to understand the Treasury's big buyback program. Well, Joe, we are still at Jackson Hole.
21: Yeah.
20: Where the official theme of this year's symposium is financial innovation in payments. However, the unofficial theme has to be what the heck is going on with bond yields and the Federal Reserve, because this whole meeting is coming against a backdrop of higher yields, particularly at the long end. A new Fed chair who seems to want to make a mark on the Fed and has started all these different task forces to look at things like comms and balance sheets. And then, of course, we also have a Fed that seems to kind of maybe be operating at cross currents to the U.S. Treasury, given that the Treasury is now buying back longer dated bonds and seemingly suppressing longer dated yields.
21: There's so many different dimensions to what you described, right? So there is the formal technical thing. There is the sort of relationship between the Fed and the Treasury. There is the new things going on inside the Fed. There's obviously the warmth in the economy. By the way, the sun just came out. We're recording outside. It has been rainy and cool all day. Now it suddenly got hot again. Maybe that's a sign. Anyway, that's why it's fun to be in Jackson Hole, though. There are all kinds of different people we can talk to, including people who sit perfectly at this intersection of all the things that we're talking about.
20: That's exactly what I was going to say. So the guest for today, truly the perfect guest, someone who's able to sort of synthesize the macro and what's going on in the bond market, as well as some of the operations of the actual Treasury market. So truly the perfect guest. We're going to be speaking with Daryl Duffy. He is, of course, professor of finance over at Stanford University. So, Daryl, thank you so much for coming back on Odd Lots.
22: Tracy, Joe, great to be back. Thank you.
20: Is there a connection between higher bond yields and the payment system? Basically, why are you here?
22: Well, there can be. In March of 2020, when the markets became dysfunctional, the Fed had to step in and dig out the balance sheets of the largest dealers to keep the bond market moving. And bond yields jumped and were very volatile.
21: The last time we talked was also at Jackson Hole. And we talked about this relationship between just the sheer volume of public debt that's traded these days and the sort of like scarce dealer balance sheet. And this is like, often when people talk about the size of the debt, they talk about maybe like debt to GDP or something like that or whatever. This is like what you focus on then, and some of your work takes it from a different angle. Yes, talk about the volume, but just sort of the pipes that we have to run it through.
22: That's right. And, you know, after that event in 2020, I said it would happen again. Dealer balance sheets would get clogged again. But even with the massive amounts of trading we're seeing today, the dealers have more space yet. Could be capital regulations are not as strong. Could be the dealers have recapitalized. But they're definitely in force.
20: I definitely want to talk more about that, but just on a basic level, when you look at yields on something like the 30-year above 5%, I know they've come in slightly today following the chairman's speech, but when you see a yield at that level, what do you think? What is it telling you?
22: Well, if I'm the Secretary of the Treasury, it's telling me that the United States is spending a heck of a lot on interest expense, and I need to do what I can to get those yields down. The question is, what can the Treasury Secretary do? As an economist, I run the following thought experiment. Suppose, Tracy, I were to convince you there's no inflation risk. Inflation, as indicated in today's markets, is pretty stable going forward. The sovereign is not going to default. You are, let's say, a hedge fund, a macro hedge fund. You have $20 billion of the 10 years. And
20: I wish, but go on.
22: And I'm calling from the Treasury Department, and I'm suggesting that you could take another 10. There's space on your own balance sheet to do that. Now, given the conditions that I described for the safe bonds, why wouldn't you? And the reason is you already have what you chose to have at 5.3%. And in order to get you to buy $10 billion more, you need a higher yield to compensate you. Hmm. The foreign central banks, they have had what they need for a long time now. They're not buying more. Foreign investors generally are not keeping up with the size of the bond market. So it's the discretionary investors, the mutual funds, hedge funds, banks, insurance companies, pension funds that are yield sensitive and are being asked to take more of a pretty safe asset, but they're not going to do it

0: But no one's paying Tracy just to hold treasuries, right? So she presumably has a lot of other assets, risky assets. Maybe she's been in NVIDIA.
1: I got the best assets, maybe, Joe, the best.
0: Maybe she's been in Korean chip stocks or all the other things. When we think about the pricing, though, to what extent does it make sense to think about a treasury bond being as in competition for other theoretically investable assets? And when all those are flying to the moon, or many of them, like we've seen, does that have a sort of a reverberation onto the risk-free asset?
2: Sure it does. And it's other bonds included in that. The hyperscalers have famously been demanding a lot of investment by bond investors, and it's all piling on. But the biggest culprit is our governments generally, not just the U.S., but especially the U.S. And government, you know, deficits and debt to GDP are spectacularly high and there's no end in sight. So this piling on effect, you know, I think it's mainly in the bond market.
0: Debt to GDP ratios, no end in sight, et cetera. I certainly, that seems right. People could have said that 5 or 6 years ago. Well, they could have said that 2018, 2019, and they said it for years about Japan, and just rates kept going lower. Now they're going higher. But they said they kept going lower. What is it? What changed? Like you could have told this story 10 years ago, and you could have laid out the demographics, and you could have talked about the lack of political appetite to cut spending, et cetera. What changed fundamentally such that we got this reversal?
2: Okay, so let's go back even further.
0: Great.
2: To when the IMF said 60% debt to GDP is the red line.
0: Yeah.
2: You should not want to go beyond that. And if you do, it's at your own risk. That number just kept getting higher and higher for all major governments. France now is also at 100% debt to GDP. So what's changed is the sheer volume of government debt relative to GDP. It marches on and on. 10 years ago, it wasn't anywhere near 100%. And the treasury market was, let's see, if I recall, about 18 trillion. Now it's 31 trillion. So it's just volume. It's not, I mean, as Ken Rogoff remarked at lunch, there's a lot of regression to the mean in terms of long-term yields. And things come and go. But what's been coming is more and more bond debt.
1: Yeah, can you say more about this idea of competition with hyperscalers? Because I see some people seem to take it as a given. Like the hyperscalers are issuing so much debt into the market, particularly longer term debt, that like it obviously has this crowding out effect. But then I see some other people and they'll be like, oh no, the buyers of US treasuries are different to the buyers of investment grade bonds. And there's no way they're in competition with each other. But to me, it feels like the overall theme of the bond market right now is this additional duration that investors have to absorb.
2: No, that's absolutely right. And I wouldn't describe it as the hyperscalers crowding out the Treasury Department, but rather the other way around. The
1: volume, interesting.
2: Yeah, I mean, 32 trillion and rising at 2 trillion a year. There's nothing, I mean, it is true, hyperscalers are perhaps going to hit a trillion of debt in the next couple of years. That's small compared to the Treasury Department. So I really think it's the Treasury and not just the U.S. Treasury, foreign finance ministries and legislatures around the world that are stuffing a lot of bonds into the hands of the same investors. Pension funds, insurance companies, they'll buy all of this and they make trade-offs. And you know, we see what's happening to yields.
0: I just thought of a great idea for a sci-fi story in which essentially these giant government debt loads collapse governments and these AI building companies become the new sovereign.
1: That's what I've been saying. That's in Margaret Atwood, one of Margaret Atwood's books. It's the companies basically replace the governments and you live in a corporate compound and everything is provided to you by the tech company rather
0: and
1: than the government.
0: And the Claude yield and the Gemini yield, and those will be our new risk-free. But wait, I want to get back to one more thing. So I get all of this, what you're saying. One word that hasn't come up though is inflation. And so when I think like a big difference between 7 or 8 years ago and now is that there's continued to be high inflation years above target. And it turned out it was even a very aggressive rate hiking cycle didn't get it back to target. Why couldn't it simply be that the reason for higher rates is the series of higher short-term rates as expected, because there are a lot of inflationary impulses. One among the
2: prices go together. It's a fiscal theory of the price level. Read John Cochran's book, or maybe you have.
0: We've never had John on the podcast. We really should do that.
2: He would be perfect on this question. But today, if you look at forward implied inflation numbers coming

0: from real and nominal bonds.
1: Yeah.
0: They're not showing alarm bells at all. It's true that we've had a significantly more inflation than the Fed would like to see for the last 5 years. And as Kevin Warsh remarked this morning and others have spoken, the last part is a lot of work remaining to be done by the Fed. So yeah, inflation is a concern, but I don't think that's what bond investors that are thinking about the 10s, 20s and 30 years, what's foremost on their mind. I think they're looking at the supply relative to the demand. And again, foreign central banks have had all that they need and they're not buying more. And it's mostly domestic discretionary investors that are being asked to take this additional supply and they just need more compensation.
2: This is kind of a cliched question, but that deluge of debt issuance, I guess, what does that actually mean for central bankers? Because when you come to a conference like this, it feels like that's the obvious thing in the mix. And you hear little whispers of words like fiscal dominance, but no one actually talks about it in any direct way.
0: Yeah, I think the Fed is studiously avoiding fiscal dominance. It would not entertain a discussion with the Treasury regarding yield curve control. The last time that happened, it was a very acrimonious end in the 1950s with the Treasury, the Fed Treasury Accord. People think the word accord means they had a good agreement. It actually means they had a really, really rough argument.
1: Interesting.
0: And the Fed supplied some support to the bond market, kicking and screaming for a short period of time, and then got out of the business of yield curve control. And it won't want to revisit that. The FOMC will do everything possible not to get into fiscal dominance. So I think that's my reaction.
1: Stay tuned for more of our conversation with Stanford professor Daryl Duffy. We are talking about Scott Bessent's bond buybacks. To hear the full conversation, subscribe to Odd Lodge wherever you get your podcasts. I'm Joe Weisenthal.
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3: Now, your three-day weather forecast on Bloomberg 92.9.
4: Any showers and thunderstorms end during the evening. It turns clear to partly cloudy with 65 being the low overnight. Sunshine, some afternoon fair weather clouds tomorrow and 80 to 85. Partly to mostly sunny, breezy Saturday. There may be a shower in the afternoon at 70 to 75. More sunshine Sunday, 70 to 75. Monday looks sunny, 75 to near 80. I'm Rob Carolyn with your holiday weekend forecast on Bloomberg 92.9.
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21: The issue that we're facing now is that global refining capacity is basically being exhausted. We are running as much crude through refineries as we can get right now. We're seeing diesel prices approaching all-time highs, probably will hit all-time highs in the coming days. Gasoline prices are high. And I think we're at this point, you know, just over 2 months out from the election, from the midterm elections in November, where what's happening in the Strait probably won't, even if we had a complete cessation of hostilities, it will take some time for energy markets to normalize. And that goes for the Venezuela deal as well. I mean, nothing that's being done at that level is going to have an impact on the near term in terms of energy prices that consumers and firms are paying.
22: Well, Chris, I want to touch upon that. Well, you had Chevron CEO Mike Worthy said he sees a steadier oil market due to increased supplies from the Strait. But he did say there's also risk. And of course, we see that too. What was your take on his reaction?
21: Yeah. So I think we are seeing, again, we're seeing exports through the Persian Gulf increase. We're seeing that the U.S. and allies have figured out a way to shuttle oil from inside the Strait of Hormuz to outside the Strait of Hormuz and deliver that to the global market. But there are risks, of course. There's risks to that traffic if we continue to see, if we see an uptick of attacks on vessels. But I think, you know, we're dealing with a larger problem here.
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2: 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I'm Tracy Alloway.
1: And I'm Joe Weisenthal.
2: Today's episode, we are looking at what's going on in the bond market, including higher longer-term bond yields and the Treasury's buyback program. We're speaking with Stanford University's Daryl Duffy. So one of the reasons we wanted to speak to you is because you've done work on the impact of Treasury buyback programs in particular. And of course, I guess, was it a week or two ago? I've lost all sense of time. But recently, we had Scott Bessent announcing that he was increasing the size of the Treasury's buyback program. He cited liquidity concerns, but as far as I can tell, things looked pretty normal in the Treasury market at that moment in time. What do you think his thinking was?
0: Well, from his remarks, he seemed to think that yields were too high, irrespective of liquidity concerns, and that in his view, market participants should have understood that a lower yield for the U.S. Treasury securities would be appropriate. And he said that he was signaling, he used the word signaling to the market his belief that Treasury yields were too high. Now, I think we subsequently can see that while the market reacted quickly to that news, it reversed itself pretty quickly afterwards. Part of that related to the firepower of the Treasury Department relative to the bond market. I'm sure you remember James Carville's famous comments about the power of the bond market.
2: Anyone who has ever written about the bond market has used this quote as the lead for a column at some point, myself included.
0: Yeah.
1: Did you see what Trump said
2: the other day? Oh, yeah, about military intervention in
1: the bond market. So I don't know, maybe James Carville wasn't thinking fully that the bond vigilante had not, James Carville had not considered that the bond vigilantes could be bombed into submission, potentially. I don't know if he thought about that one.
0: Yeah, well, even the mighty U.S. Treasury Department is not as powerful as bond markets when it comes to setting yields.
1: Yeah.
0: We also saw in the yen intervention some signals that perhaps First, we have a more activist Treasury Department than we've had in the past in terms of willingness to engage in financial market trades. And secondly, that there might be some concern that if things don't go well in Japan and the Japanese central bank needs to unload treasuries, that would add on to this piling on that we just discussed and cause problems for U.S. treasury markets and the interest expense of the U.S. government. So my impression, maybe I'm reading too much between the lines, is that Secretary Bessent wanted the market to understand that the Treasury Department wasn't just going to sit there idly and take that. They wanted to be involved.
1: I feel like classical discussions of interventions, they seem to work better when they are not volume bound but by level bound. And when it seems often the case when they're level bound, you don't even have to spend anything. So you say, okay, 5% is our line in the sand. And in theory, doesn't the Treasury have, it could just issue 2-year bills and just take out the 30s. Would that, I mean, if Bessent very strongly feels that it's like these prices just do not, on some fundamental level, do not make sense, could he just say, you know what, we're going to issue only 2 years or 5 years or whatever. We're going to buy 30 years anytime they get to 4.99%. And if you're a bond vigilante and you're thinking it's going to go, you're shorting debt, you're going to get badly burned.
0: Well, that would be a formula for increasing the interest rate expense volatility for the U.S. government, because your debt maturity is going to be shorter and shorter.
1: Right.
0: And you're going to be rolling over that debt in auctions that will reflect current market conditions. And larger fraction of your interest expense is going to be realized on a day-to-day basis. So that's the U.S. is still in pretty good shape. It has an average debt maturity of about 6 years. I also have the view that governments are just not powerful enough to control these trends with their own, resources. Let's go back to the attack on the British pound in which Scott Bessent had a role in 1992 when he was working with the Soros hedge fund. The British government was simply unable to defend the pound, and it should never have tried. It used up a lot of its firepower that way. And so even, as I said, the U.S. Treasury Department, if markets decide that yields are going to be at 6%, the U.S. Treasury Department is not going to be able to have a strong say in that. Not without, taking a lot of risk.
1: Yeah.
2: What does your research actually say about, I guess, the impact and duration of Treasury buybacks? Because this isn't the first time the Treasury is doing this. There's plenty of empirical instances that you can base your research on. What have you found previously?
0: Well, I'm working right now with two economists at the Federal Reserve Bank of New York, Michael Fleming and Or Shachar, and with my PhD student at Stanford, Sam Witcherly. And we are using the buyback data as well as turnover data on dealer balance sheets to understand the benefit of the original purpose of the buyback program, which is to go out and clean up the leftover bits and pieces of old treasury notes and bonds.
1: Odd lots.
2: But
0: yeah.
2: This was stuff that actually wasn't really trading anymore, right?
0: Yeah, it was clogging up dealer balance sheets and trading at lower prices than would be suggested by a smooth yield curve. And so the idea was, as explained by then Assistant Treasury Secretary Josh Frost, let's be regular and predictable and clean up these bits and pieces, make the treasury market more liquid by replacing those with new liquid treasuries, and implicitly make some money for the U.S. taxpayer by buy low, sell high. And that's a good program. Our research shows, it's in progress. You'll see the paper eventually.
1: You and your PhD student can come back on for that.
0: It shows that that's effective. And by the way, I think it's totally legitimate that a Treasury Secretary or Treasury Department would step into the market and use the buyback program for unanticipated needs. So for example, going back to March 2020, it's totally legitimate that a finance ministry or a Treasury Department would say, it's our bond market, it's dysfunctional, it benefits us to step into that market and not leave it entirely to the central bank. You may remember the Liz Truss budget.
2: Vaguely, yes.
0: At that time, the Bank of England faced this dilemma. It was tightening its monetary policy, and at the same time, it had to buy gilts. And so it made a very clear distinction, and soon afterwards sold those gilts. It's easier if the Treasury Department is involved. In the case of the UK, it indemnified the Bank of England for the losses that it might have incurred. And in the case of the United States, the Treasury Department could use its own buyback program to add firepower. And that could be done on a scale of hundreds of billions, not the mere 4 to 8 billion that the Treasury Department has been speaking about over the last couple of weeks.
1: But from your perspective, in the last few weeks, there's nothing in the sort of classical measures of liquidity that were out of whack.
0: No, nothing. Okay. Nothing. Dealer balance sheets seem to be in good shape.
1: Okay.
0: Bid offer spreads, market depth are in normal range.
1: I mean, one way to think about it is it's not that different from QE or Operation Twist as some of these things that the central bank did in the 2010s to sort of change the shape or the slope of the yield curve. But that was in a time of below target inflation and the central bank trying to cause things to reaccelerate. But on some level, does this look like efforts that classically would you might expect to see in an environment where the central bank is trying to goose inflation?
0: When you say this, meaning what?
1: Oh, the sort of the expanded buybacks, the attempt to depress the long end.
0: Oh, yeah.
1: That sort of looks Operation Twisty, but that had, you know, that was in an environment where we were sub 2% of that, to the frustration of the central bank.
0: Yeah. So, first of all, I don't think this is stepping on the toes of the Fed.
1: Okay.
0: And I do think that it feels like a twisty type of operation, mm-hmm. but a micro twist.
1: It's okay. Not
0: the firepower. That, you know, a few billion dollars, other than the signaling, a few billion dollars is just not going to move the needle.
2: Micro twist sounds like one of those terrible Alco Pops of like the early 2000s,
0: yeah, yeah.
2: Right?
0: Like, I
1: would try a micro twist.
2: Okay. Well, okay. But if the Treasury is issuing more short-term debt, which it is, does that solve the long-end yield problem, or does that just end up shifting the issue into money markets?
0: Well, it does shift issuance into bills. And that's how buybacks are working with these particular operations. And yeah, so it means, as I mentioned, there's shorter and shorter debt maturity, but no alarm bells yet. The U.S. is not out of historical norms. It's actually a little bit longer maturity, average maturity than normal. Hmm. I'm not that worried yet. I mean, if they were to continue, And really, the real action is in new issuance, not in buybacks. If they were to continue to keep the issuance of long-term securities at current levels, as they have been, and have forecasted that they will, if they were to keep doing that for years, then the piling up of short-term debt would eventually be notable, and it would cause concern.
2: All right. So, you know, I talked in the beginning of all these different things that are happening at the moment, but one of them is the new Fed chair and the task forces that he's created, including one that's looking at the Fed balance sheet. Can you maybe put your Kevin Warsh hat on for a second? And when he says he wants to shrink the size of the Fed's balance sheet, why is that desirable?
0: First, I'm not Kevin Warsh, so I'm not going to get inside his head. But judging from his speech around the G30 meeting last year, in which he was most clear on his views here, I think he worries that the Fed looks like it's too active in financial markets, that its footprint is too big, and that it has the image of possibly getting into fiscal policy. And so he wants to stay completely. My interpretation, he wants to stay clear of having created that impression, and a smaller balance sheet would signal that. I think the more interesting question is, how could you do it?
2: Yeah.
0: Because it's easy enough to sell bonds on the asset side, but it's not easy to extinguish the liabilities on the other side of the balance sheet.
2: That's right. When we think about the Fed balance sheet, everyone always thinks about assets because gone through years and years and years of QE and no one ever thinks about liabilities. But how do you, those two things have to be in balance. You can't shrink the asset side without shrinking the liability side.
0: You reached that conclusion, Tracy, faster than almost anyone that I talked to.
2: Oh dear, okay. Well,
0: so if you just do adding up, you know, if you want to reduce the assets, you have to reduce the liabilities one for one. Let's take them in turn. You've got the Treasury General account. I don't think the Fed's going to call the Treasury and say, would you take some money out of your account at the Fed? Then you've got paper money. I don't think the Fed is going to put out advertisements saying,
2: open your wallets and give it back.
0: Please, Americans and everybody else out there in the world that has paper money. Would you mind turning it in so that we can reduce that liability? So that the only significant possible reduction is in reserves.
1: This has been Odd Lots on Bloomberg Radio. I'm Joe Weisenthal.
2: And I'm Tracy Alloway.
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4: ABC News, I'm Dave Hacker. During Thursday's White House briefing, Vice President J.D. Vance said he wouldn't call the conflict with Iran a war, saying there's no active shooting. Reaction from Democratic Congressman James Walkinshaw.
5: Well, I'd like to hear him say that to the families of the 800 service members who have been killed and wounded. It's a war and it's a quagmire. We are absolutely stuck. We are stuck because there was no clear strategy from the beginning. And the American people are paying the cost of that at the pump, at the grocery store, and elsewhere.
4: The Trump administration making an urgent appeal to the Supreme Court to allow new postal service rules for mail-in ballots to take effect immediately. A federal judge temporarily blocking the changes. Meanwhile, North Carolina starts sending out ballots tomorrow. The jury in the Lindsey Clancy murder trial still deadlocked, the four persons saying one juror won't follow the judge's instructions about reasonable doubt. This is ABC News.
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27: On the latest Balance of Power podcast, we talk with Jeff Freeman, who runs the U.S. Travel Association, following his meeting with President Trump at the White House.
28: We had a great conversation. Yeah. We appreciate the opportunity to do that. I think if we look back at what happened this summer with the World Cup, America's 250th, it really was an epic summer in so many regards. I think we as Americans felt that. The pride we took watching international travelers discover the country, discover, you know, oversized gas stations and ranch dressing, everything that we tend to take for granted.
27: Yep.
28: It was a very good summer from a travel perspective. And I give the administration a tremendous amount of credit. You know, these are complicated events, particularly the World Cup in 11 different host cities, and it went off smoothly. Mm-hmm. And that is a great credit to them, all the preparation that went into that. Our message was, if we can bring that same attention, we can achieve even bigger things. We've got about 70 million people coming to the United States. We had 80 million coming in 2018. How do we put a strategy in place to get to 100 million to make the U.S. the world's most visited destination? That was the challenge we put to the administration yesterday.
29: Well, and do you have suggestions as to how that can be achieved? What would need to change?
28: Yeah, we certainly have a variety of ways we get there. We can get there, right? We look at various policy issues. Congress passed a new $250 fee on everyone that needs a visa. That's not a good approach when it comes to attracting more visitors. Customs and Border Protection has proposed reviewing the social media of visitors that are coming to the United States. That's not a great way to attract visitors. There has been talk about making everyone that needs a visa post a bond. Right? Those are the types of things that are going to get in the way of attracting more people to the United States.
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30: Any showers, thunderstorms land this evening. It'll become clear to partly cloudy across the Boston area tonight. Cold front moves offshore. We're 65. Lots of sun tomorrow, 80 to 85. More sunshine Saturday, though there may be an afternoon shower or sprinkle. It's 70 to 75. Sunshine Sunday, 70 to 75. Sunny Labor Day, highs are 75 to 80. I'm Rob Carolyn with your holiday weekend forecast on Bloomberg 92.9.
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12: This is a Bloomberg Business of Sports report. The NBA stripped the Los Angeles Clippers of 5 first-round draft picks and suspended owner Steve Ballmer for 1 year after finding the team had circumvented salary cap rules. The Clippers were fined $30 million, the largest financial penalty in the history of the league, and will be subject to a compliance program for the next 5 years. Kawhi Leonard was fined $700,000. His former business manager, Dennis Robertson, has been banned from conducting business with the NBA for 5 years. Recently retired NBA star Russell Westbrook has joined Project B, a startup trying to create a global basketball league, and will be an equity holder. Westbrook will help strategize across all basketball business for Project B, and the entity is backed by institutional investors and individuals, including former NFL star Steve Young and pro tennis player Sloane Stephens. Project B will launch in January. With a Bloomberg Business of Sports report, I'm Michael Barr.
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14: What we heard from them was that they expect both Anthropic and OpenAI to become their most important customers, eclipsing Google. And that's significant. It shows you that there's kind of substance behind the plans and capital raising that these companies are undertaking. But obviously that kind of midterm runway is really contingent on the current momentum continuing. And I think what we're seeing and the opportunity for Broadcom is very much that these big hyperscalers don't want to be purely reliant on NVIDIA for their technology. They're looking to diversify, and Broadcom is going to be an incredibly important partner for them in that technology diversification.
2: Yeah, Hock Tan, the CEO, is saying we have 6 customers and 4 of them are just simply going to be huge. So these hyperscalers, when they kind of spread out their needs across different suppliers, how broadly, how widely can they spread that out? I mean, they don't want 8 suppliers for their chips, do they? They want to limit it to, a handful.
14: I think there's a balance there, and we'll see that there are also some compete risks there. Because Google, as well as being a hyperscaler competitor, is also a technology competitor too. So there's a balance to be had. I think maybe kind of 2 or 3 key suppliers is probably going to be sufficient for most of them. But you want those 2 or 3 suppliers to be genuinely, independent and robust.
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15: You're listening to the Big Take Podcast on Bloomberg Radio. I'm Sarah Holder, and today on the show, we're talking about how Europe and the U.S. are positioning themselves as Russia escalates its attacks against a depleted Ukraine. So, Mark, over the past few days, Russia has escalated its attacks on Ukraine. Last night was the sixth straight night of bombardments on Kyiv.
0: Right. It has been a pretty dark period now for the Ukrainians. It's only in the last year that they've actually had the capacity to strike back at Russia in the way that Russia is striking them. And so they've become really quite successful in hitting targets, embarrassing targets close to Moscow, in a way that has forced Putin to rethink how he's going to execute the war going forward. And he has decided to escalate. And the other part is that the Russians are producing more ballistic missiles and more cruise missiles than at any time before during the war by multiples. And the Ukrainians have run out of Patriots, which are the only missiles that they have, really, that are capable of bringing down ballistic missiles. So you have that advantage, which President Putin absolutely wants to exploit this winter. And at the same time, you have a decision in Moscow that the United States is not going to deliver Ukraine to them on a plate.
15: I'm Sarah Holder, and this is The Big Take from Bloomberg News. Today on the show, Bloomberg Opinion's Mark Champion joins me to unpack the latest on the Russia-Ukraine war, how Europe and the U.S. are positioning themselves as Russia escalates its attacks against a depleted Ukraine. What does this all, Russia's capabilities, Ukraine's dwindling defenses, suggest about the state of the conflict right now and where things could go from here?
0: The conflict has always had two theaters. There's the air war and there's the ground war. And the ground war, it's been a bad year for the Russians, a relatively good one for the Ukrainians. So the Russians have really been able to move at a rate much slower than the trench warfare of World War I. So it doesn't get much slower than that. They've also taken enormous casualties. The Ukrainians were able to deploy drones, new land drones, all kinds of new technologies that the Russians have taken time to catch up with. There's a cycle here. So eventually the Russians do catch up and they have their own developments. So it won't always look this good for the Ukrainians. And indeed, I think this winter is going to be pretty tough all the way across the board. Russians themselves, you know, ordinary Russians are now much more exposed to the war than before. They know it's a war, not a special military operation, as Putin called it. And at this point, you know, as he escalates, Putin is considering, we don't know if he'll do it, but he is considering another major mobilization of forces towards the end of the year. That would get him to perhaps 300,000 extra troops by the spring. These are things that are quite worrying for the Ukrainians because they can't do that.
15: So the director of the CIA, John Ratcliffe, paid a visit to Moscow last week, and the visit has been described as secretive, mysterious. This doesn't happen every day. What do we know about Ratcliffe's trip?
0: We don't know exactly what was talked about. Well, there's been lots of different reports saying different things about whether he did or he didn't see Putin, etc. But from the response of the Baltic states, you know, he visited them as well. It seems pretty clear that he went to tell the Russians that you need to think really hard and long before you take on NATO. There's been a number of reports coming out of the CIA. You know, obviously the CIA doesn't get on a pulpit and say this stuff, but there have been reports, you know, from sources within the CIA basically saying that the Russians were contemplating some kind of test of NATO. And that is very plausible because it's already happening in hybrid form. You know, increased numbers of airspace penetrations by Russian drones in Romania, Moldova, in Poland, and in other places in the Baltic states. And then also with a number of sabotage operations that have either taken place or have been foiled. One in particular in Germany where an armed drone was found at the airport from which the planes leave from Germany to get weapons to Ukraine. And it's been very interesting listening to the bots, because on the one hand, they made it clear that those were the concerns, but they also said, this doesn't mean that anyone thinks that, you know, Putin's about to line up troops outside of Estonia, Latvia, Lithuania, Finland, wherever, and then march them across the border. He's far too engaged in Ukraine to be able to do that. And he has many other tools with which to test NATO. So it's it's consistent with a lot of evidence that the Russians have decided that there is clearly a framework in Russia where it's now understood that Europe, and within that the UK, are now enemies number one, and that they need somehow to put pressure on the Europeans if they're going to end the war on their term.
1: Mm-hmm. And so far, nothing has actually triggered the Joint Defense Pact of NATO nations. Have these nations come close?
0: This entire question lives in the gray area, which is why, you know, we call it hybrid warfare on the part of the Russians. But also, you know, there's a kind of hybrid response also. You know, so the benefit of hybrid is that you don't have to go to all the way to the top of the escalation ladder right away, where you don't know if you have escalation dominance, especially with a nuclear power like Russia. You don't want to test it either. You know, it's not like NATO wants to be tested and wants to have the question of, will Donald Trump come to the aid of Estonia, is not a question you want to ask. The Europeans are in this sort of rather difficult position where, you know, there may be Russian drones that, you know, fly all over Poland, has happened, and the Poles then have to start shooting them down, you know, at enormous cost, only to find out that they're decoy drones that cost, you know, $20,000, if that. And they don't call for an Article 5, you know, violation or anything of that sort. And they don't even, you know, take any kind of retributive action against the Russians, precisely because they don't actually want to escalate.
1: Obviously, some of the statements we've heard from the Kremlin are in response to Europe's continued funding and provisions of ammunition and weaponry to Ukraine. How strong is that support, you know, going into 4.5 years of this war?
0: From the Russian point of view, it's way too strong. From the Russian point of view, this has been an enormous frustration and surprise. It's difficult to overestimate, you know, just how little the Russians think of Europe as a kind of cohesive geopolitical power. So the fact that the Europeans have been that strong and that united, that has been a huge frustration on the part of the Russians. But they still see it as the weak point for Ukraine. If they can only get that supply to dry up, then they will be able to make their sheer force of numbers and superior arms industry count on the battlefield and wrap this up, you know, on their terms and get Ukraine into the position it wants, which is essentially as a vassal state.
1: You know, you wrote recently, as fall and winter loom, the West is sorely underestimating both the threat approaching in Ukraine and the potential for it to spill across Europe's borders. I'm wondering if you could say more about why this winter is looking so vulnerable for Ukraine.
0: So on the one hand, as I was saying, that the Ukrainians themselves, they have this, you know, I hate the word perfect storm, but they have this matching for the Russians, this moment at which they have an advantage which President Putin absolutely wants to exploit this winter. The Russians are feeling that they've got an opportunity to break the Ukrainian will, and that they now know that they need to go after the Europeans. And those two things meld in the form of refugees. So if you can freeze the Ukrainians to such an extent that you have, again, hundreds of thousands or even millions of Ukrainians crossing the border into Poland and to Eastern Europe, to Germany, to France, then you can sow dissent in Western Europe, especially in a year when you've got a series of elections in which pro-Russian, anti-Ukrainian populist right parties look to be doing well in opinion polls.
1: You raise the prospect that this is going to be a really rough winter for Ukraine, given Russia's military advantages at this juncture. What would have to happen in the next couple of weeks, months to change that? And how likely is that outcome? How likely is it that Ukraine will be able to get more patriots, sort of fend off these Russian attacks?
0: Right. So it's a very binary equation. You have ballistic missiles coming at you, and you either have to destroy them at source or destroy them in the air when they're on the way. So if a solution is going to be found for the Ukrainians and by the Ukrainians in time, then they will need to get the means to do those two things, both of them. And that means, getting offensive weapons that have a long enough range, and they'll need a number of patriots in order to stop the ones that do get launched. And that's, you know, both are difficult propositions. You only have a few countries that have available stocks. And, you know, the two obvious ones that have stocks and haven't really handed over a lot of them are Spain and Greece. Spain has provided some, but, you know, it will need a lot of persuasion to provide more. And Greece could, but Greece is always concerned about Turkey. And Ukraine is a long way away. You know, Greece is a fairly pro-Russian country in general. So it is a very difficult proposition to get. There just aren't very many patriots.
1: And on the U.S. side, you mentioned the Iran war, which has sort of both depleted the U.S.'s weapon capacity and also distracted the country, I think is fair to say. In the U.S., President Trump had campaigned on a vow to end the Russia-Ukraine war in a day. But more recently, the Trump administration has entertained a very Russia-friendly peace plan. I'm wondering, how is Putin sort of looking at Trump in his last 2 years in office as Russia escalates these attacks?
0: Yeah, I think Ukraine for Trump has definitely slid down the list of priorities. He was never somebody who was interested intrinsically for either geopolitical or moral reasons in the defense of Ukraine. His interest was in ending the war and to have that kind of victory and to extract something from it, you know, from the Russians, from the Ukrainians, whether it's critical mineral deals or trade deals, special privileges and going back into Russia for American oil companies, those kinds of things.
1: This has been the Big Take Podcast on Bloomberg Radio. I'm Sarah Holder, and I spoke with Mark Champion about how Europe and the U.S. are positioning themselves as Russia escalates its attacks against a depleted Ukraine. You can hear the rest of the episode on the Big Take, wherever you get your podcasts.
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0: Good morning. This is Horizons Middle East and Africa, our top stories this morning. Supply risks rise. Oil heads for its biggest weekly gain since July as the U.S.-Iran conflict drags on. Brent nears $96 as markets brace for prolonged disruption to energy flows. The yen jumps to a one-month high as traders unwind carry trades and ramp up bets that the BOJ could deliver a larger-than-expected rate hike this month. And OpenAI rolls out GPT-6 Astra. The company says the more capable model comes with tighter cybersecurity guardrails. It's just gone 8 a.m. across the Emirates. I'm Abid Abu Ahmed in Dubai. Well, happy Friday. We end the week on a slightly more positive note than what we started it with. Taking a look at S&P futures, although they're not doing much this morning, flat performance to the upside. The S&P 500 did close 1% higher yesterday. NASDAQ 100 about 1.2% higher. And this is after Christopher Waller, of course, the Fed governor, said that he will continue to support steady rates if inflation data continues to be soft. And so this created the upside yesterday on Wall Street's close, leading into or seeping into Asian equities this morning. But of course, the story on the yields, the 10-year yields, is one and the same, although they're not doing much this morning. They're still at quite elevated levels. Of course, we await to see what the jobs data looks like later today in U.S. opening hours. Brent crude prices exactly $96 on the barrel. A little bit of plateauing in the region. No further strikes by the United States, but J.D. Vance did say that he doesn't consider this a war. That's probably not going to settle well with the multiple people that were killed, whether it's U.S. troop members or the 3,500 or so Iranian casualties, of course, throughout the course of this six-month war. And then Bitcoin, about $81,000. It is dropping today. It is still above the $80,000 mark. Now the question, of course, is whether it will sustain above that level. We, of course, had reported on the inflows in Bitcoin spot ETFs that were quite high over the month of August. So we'll continue to watch if there's any upside in the movement, of course, in Bitcoin. But for a look at what is happening in Asian equities this Friday morning, we have Winnie Su in Hong Kong for us. Winnie, happy almost weekend. What are you looking at this morning?
1: Yeah, happy Friday, Abir. Indeed, a very happy day for Asian markets as well, as investors pare back those bets for the Federal Reserve to raise rates. And you can see that being reflected in both stocks and currencies. On the stocks front, we have the MSCI Asia here extending gains for a second day, with tech stocks like SK Hynix and Samsung Electronics driving gains. And that is why we are seeing the KOSPI here up by more than 1%. Of course, they are the most sensitive to rates. But also, as you just mentioned, the weaker dollars supporting Bitcoin and gold, and that is why we are seeing those related stocks in Asia gaining as well. Now, speaking of how the dollar has dropped to the lowest level in since May, that's also lifting Asia's currencies, with the gauge here up to its highest, the strongest level in about 2 years. So overall, quite sentiment is quite strong for Asia. And of course, all eyes are on the Japanese yen. Yes, we did see the yen paring back a little bit of those gains overnight here, weakening by about 0.3%, but still, we did see that currency really jumped by about 2.2% overnight to the 155 handle, and that is why investors continue to really bet on bigger rate hikes to come, as well as potentially higher alert when it comes to the intervention risks. Back to you, Abir.
0: Winnie, thank you. Of course, as always, we'll wait to hear back from you in 30 minutes or so. Now, let's return to wider market moves. The markets are bracing for today's U.S. non-farm payrolls report. This comes as investors pair bets on a Fed rate hike this month. So to discuss this, let's bring in Algorithm Research's founder and CEO, Ketki Sharma. Ketki, good morning. Good to have you with us this Friday morning. Let me just start with the jobs report and the comments from Christopher Waller yesterday. Do you think that we're going to see some kind of discrepancy or divergence now between what the Fed does and the what he alluded to, essentially, that inflation could prove to be more important than employment?
2: Thanks for having me, Abir. Yes, I think inflation is the key thing to watch out for. We've seen also in the Beige Book and other numbers, PMI data earlier, that growth is overall balanced, and there's for now not much to worry about. It's been stable, it's been holding steady. So it is indeed the inflation numbers, and it's the bond markets are also very keenly watching out for inflation numbers. So I'd be watching out for inflation numbers releasing next week. That is probably of core importance at the moment.
0: Okay, and Keki, my colleague Winnie was just speaking about the yen, and there is a surge in the yen, although we're seeing it moderate in its levels this morning. Do you worry, or do you look at all at the policy divergence between the Fed, or the possible divergence between the Fed and the BOJ, and the impact that would have on the carry trade?
2: Yeah, for sure. I think there is, so this is not a Fed problem. I think globally, we are going to, all of advanced economies, we are going to see rate hikes. Now, the timing matters. In this case, the markets are factoring in a rate hike as soon as this month for BOJ. But for the Fed, we believe that this year we'll probably not be seeing a rate hike. And Wallace's comments kind of support our view. We are factoring in a rate hike only next year, early next year. And this year, especially given the midterms in November, we expect nothing, and we expect the Fed to be on hold.
0: Okay, so nothing from the Fed, but let me focus in on the yen a little bit. Do you think that a stronger yen going forward is going to start to create a global liquidity issue, especially if Japanese investors start repatriating money, essentially?
2: For sure. So it's not just the interest rates. It's also the new policy with the Japanese sovereign deciding to invest internally in domestic markets, and they are planning to pull the investments out from the advanced economies. They are, by the way, among the holders of the highest foreign assets. So there, anything that they do, it will likely impact all of advanced economies. So we will likely see some sort of changes in that, and we will see an appreciation of the yen. And I don't think it's a blip. I think it has a longer term, like at least a medium term consequence.
0: Okay, so not a blip in the end. That's an interesting take on things. Let me go back to the treasuries. It's all really part of the same story. Let me go back to the yields story and the elevated yields that we've seen. Again, moderating today on across the yield curve. But do you think the upside is over? Do you think the worst is behind us, if you were to call it the worst even?
2: I do not think the worst is behind us. I only think that volatility is the new nature of the bond market, and this is essentially because since 2022 we have seen a change in the participants. The ones that used to buy treasuries were essentially central banks, but from 2022 onwards, it has been hedge funds, mutual funds, and so on. And that and these market participants are price sensitive, are rate sensitive. So therefore, that volatility is now going to be a part of the game. So I do not factor out volatility. I believe that volatility is going to stay. And
0: Okay, Keki, just finally on the geopolitics in the region, oil, Brent is at $96 on the barrel. Do you think the Fed can look through the energy surge or the oil price increases and the impact of that on the inflation premium going forward, especially that the story is still very much alive?
2: For sure. So there are certain many things. So there is this oil story. There's also the food story. There's food inflation that's creeping up. We've got a very warm summer this year. We are heading into winters. I don't know how it's going to be, but that makes food definitely more expensive and transporting that food expensive. So there is inflation is going to be sticky, and inflation is going. So we might have the tariff and the tariff impact somewhat behind us, but energy and food inflation inflation are going to be there. And that is something the Fed has repeatedly said that they are going to watch out for very closely.
0: Yeah. Ketki, a pleasure to speak with you this morning. Of course, Ketki Sharma, founder and CEO of Algorithm Research. Now, still ahead, Bloomberg learns that Anthropic is looking to finalize the expansion of its revolving credit facility to $15 billion ahead of its mega IPO. We will bring you the details of our scoop. But first, oil heads for its biggest weekly gain since July due to renewed U.S.-Iran hostilities. Those details ahead. This is Bloomberg.

0: up-to-the-minute geopolitical news whenever and wherever it happens. I'm Tyler Kendall in Geneva, Switzerland, and this is Bloomberg.
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4: Welcome back to Horizons Middle East and Africa. Oil is heading for its biggest weekly gain since July as renewed U.S.-Iran fighting puts the Strait of Hormuz back under pressure. Brent is nearing $96 a barrel, with Iran continuing

0: course, by Honor and Bloomberg Managing Editor for the Middle East and North Africa. Honor, good to have you with us. What's the latest on what is happening, whether in terms of the escalation militarily or in the Strait of Hormuz?
1: Well, despite the quiet in the Gulf over the last couple of days, I think what this week has shown is that even at a lower boil, this conflict can escalate very fast. We've seen earlier in the week, as you've already pointed out, Iran struck merchant vessels, which spurred U.S. Action targeting Islamic Revolutionary Guard Corps sites that were used in hitting ships in the Strait of Hormuz. And then again, we saw the Iranian retaliation. And again, as you said, markets felt that oil is now back above $95 a barrel, and we have U.S. lawmakers increasingly calling this war at a stalemate. And what also happened, I think, over this week is that we have seen that Iran still has the leverage, and that is Hormuz. Even with U.S. limited strikes likely to continue at various points in Iran, on Iran's coast near the Strait of Hormuz, we have seen that Iran has retained the ability to choke one of the world's most important maritime arteries, and that is Hormuz, and it is unlikely to let it go.
0: Okay, Honor, let's focus in a little bit on the U.S. side. We have a couple of things happening. First of all, J.D. Vance had said that he doesn't consider this or wouldn't call this a war. And then we also understand there are some reports going around about South Korean troops might be going to the Strait of Hormuz. How true is that? And what is the expectation? Why is that happening? Why would that be happening?
1: Well, the first question, obviously, J.D. Vance is saying that because the U.S. is nearing midterm elections and they do not want to portray this as a big war. That's understandable. On the other hand, yes, the U.S. has been adamant that the rest of the world should help keep Strait of Hormuz open since pretty much the war began. But its efforts have largely failed, except that South Korea, probably under U.S. pressure, and we have seen ties deteriorate there over the last couple of months, is now considering sending both maritime patrol planes and a ship to not only to keep the Strait of Hormuz open, but also to send personnel to the region. But what is important to note here is that the South Koreans are not planning to send any combat troops in the region. This is more of a support role, and it looks like it's going to happen in the near future.
0: Yeah, and to be fair, the latest reporting that I read suggested that the Blue House in Korea did not verify those reports, but definitely something to look out for, Honor. Thank you, of course, as always, for your time. Honor and Bloomberg, Managing Editor for the Middle East and North Africa. Now, coming up, OpenAI releases a new model of its technology. Why the CEO thinks there should be guardrails on the power of AI is next. And so is our interview. This is Bloomberg.

0: up-to-the-minute news whenever and wherever it happens. I'm Haslinda Amin in Mumbai. 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
5: 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We are seeing this being a dominant technical in the market. Despite hyperscalers coming to market with more than $220 billion of issuance, that's not actually crowding out the market. We're seeing tight spreads across the space. We suspect this is going to lend itself to more dispersion at the security level.
4: Don't miss Bloomberg Brief, live every weekday. When news breaks,
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0: Welcome back to Horizons Middle East and Africa. OpenAI is releasing a new generation of its technology called GPT-6 Astra that it says is a key milestone in the race to build artificial general intelligence. Speaking to Bloomberg about the rollout, CEO Sam Altman told us there should be clear limits on the power of AI. Take a listen.
1: We think there are some things that very clearly models should not be able to do. There are some clear red lines, and we talk a lot about being able to detect those, but people also have strong opinions about things within the broad bounds of what is possible about how they use AI and how they want to be able to use AI. And this is going to be a difficult question for society because there is not going to be agreement on, you know, what is and isn't acceptable use of AI. I think it's very important, in the same way that, you know, people do things with electricity that I may not always like, but I think everybody has a right to electricity, that we say, you know, there are going to be some rules for society. You can't go like electrocute somebody else on the street. But this is an important platform that belongs to all of us and that we need to be able to use. So there will be a ongoing conversation, negotiation in society. There will, of course, be some things that we agree on that people just should not do with AI. But there's a lot of edges that we're now going to have to feel our way through, and giving people autonomy and freedom to use AI is important to our mission.
2: Sam, at the G20 this week, Treasury Secretary Scott Bessent said that the AI industry had done a terrible job of explaining how AI benefits ordinary Americans. What's your view of that? And whether you would, on reflection, consider OpenAI to be in that bucket?
1: I think the industry has done a terrible job of this on the whole. I think we have done a bad job ourselves, you know, maybe better than some others, worse than some others. It is difficult, of course, to explain that this is, the world should, in my opinion, should want us to worry a lot about this technology. The world should want us to think about all the ways that could go wrong, to talk about what we see coming, but not to sort of like stir up doom or concentrate power for ourselves, just because in the history of technology, the way you solve the hard problems is to look at them, talk clearly about them, have scientists debate them, work really hard to prevent and mitigate them. And that has been our intention, but clearly sometimes it ends up scaring people. Now, there's another thing that I think has gone really bad besides talking about the ways this has gone, could go wrong, which is I don't think we've done a great job as an industry of really talking about how to empower people with this technology.
3: Right.
1: You know, you hear some people talk about, well, we're going to give you a cure for cancer and that's so great, so we're going to, you know, take these risks and you're going to have less power and autonomy. We want people to have more power and autonomy. You know, I don't think a cure for cancer is enough. I mean, wonderful thing to have, obviously, but we should set our sights higher. We want these tools to enable a boom in creativity and entrepreneurship, in people figuring out new ways to be useful to each other, in wonderful products and services to enable each other with. And I think that has been lost in the messaging. And I also think there's some companies that have a different opinion there. But it's very, very important to us that this technology is something where people get more power and more autonomy, not less. And I think people rightly get afraid when they feel like AI leaders might not quite want that for them.
0: That was OpenAI CEO Sam Altman speaking to Bloomberg tech anchor Ed Ludlow. Now let's get more on the latest AI developments and their impact on asset markets with none other than Bloomberg's Anthony Stevens. Anthony, good to have you with us. Can you just let us know what's new about this latest OpenAI model and how are markets reacting to the news?
4: Yeah, for one thing, you can have a look at SoftBank, how SoftBank is trading in response to this model. It's up almost 10% the last I look. And that indicates a kind of excitement around this new model. It is a sea change. It's evident in the ambitious statements around this model, marking the start of artificial general intelligence. The scores that I've looked at that OpenAI has on its X account and other kind of independent observers are putting out, it puts it around 10 percent points higher than what the last model model from Anthropic was, right? So we are in this race, and this seems to be quite a big jump. And that's important for OpenAI, which has been taking the back seat for a while. It's been embroiled in some of these debates around cybersecurity, around the social function of AI that were referred to there by Sam Altman. It seems to be putting that stuff behind it and concentrating on the actual tech. And the tech is really impressive. There's some really impressive use cases that are already out there in social media. So it's interesting to watch that as this company continues to progress.
0: And you mentioned Anthropic. Bloomberg also understands that Anthropic has cleared a hurdle, a $15 billion hurdle in the run-up to its IPO filing. What can you tell us about that?
4: Yeah, this is quite a large pre-IPO credit facility. It's $15 billion that they've raised from quite a staggering number of banks. There seems to be a real clamor for people to get on the deal. And this contrasts massively with their last credit facility last year, which was only $2.5 billion. So you can see the scale of the demand to provide this company with credit lines, but also the scale of their demand for capital. And that's a really big theme going into the kind of IPO process, the revenues that they're kind of talking about. It all seems to be coming together from a capital markets perspective in terms of the street having conviction that this company can pay these debts back. Now, part of that story is the continued AI build-out, and we have NVIDIA and the like congratulating OpenAI and Anthropic on these developments.
0: And then just finally, to the region and some Saudi-Chinese tie-up, what can you tell us about Humane's tie-up with Minimax and how this fits into the growth of open-weight models?
4: That's pretty exciting, in that's a validation of the open weight kind of thesis, right? That you bring AI to everybody, you kind of spread it across the world, and that's kind of what China has been leading with. And it's really interesting to see Minimax, which is a relatively small player in the context of things, bring AI to the Arab world in Arabic, in close consultation with a state-sponsored Arab kind of company. And this is a new kind of vertical in the cooperation between the Middle East and China that is worth watching.
0: Yeah, Anthony, definitely worth watching. And thank you, as always, of course, for your geographical insights on pretty much everything that's happening in the AI trade. Bloomberg's Anthony Stevens, of course. Now, before we head to the break, a quick look at where equity benchmarks are sitting. Everything is in the green. S&P futures flat, albeit to the upside. NASDAQ 100 futures, 0.2% higher, continuing that momentum from yesterday. And Eurostoxx 50 futures not doing much. We, of course, keep an eye on Brent crude prices that are gaining slightly this morning on the back of the continued escalations in the region. But coming up, we are joined by Carla Slim, Standard Chartered's chief economist for the Middle East and Pakistan. She will be giving us her take on how the region's economies are faring during these turbulent times. That conversation is coming up next. This is Bloomberg. We'll be right back.

0: Influential Conversations from Bloomberg Television. Here's Jonathan Farrow.
1: Tony Rodriguez of Nuveen writing, Governor Waller gave the clearest description last month of what he needs to see to justify keeping rates on hold. We believe next week's CPI report will be crucial. Tony joins us now for more. Tony, good morning.
2: Good morning.
1: What kind of number kills that hike next week?
2: I think just an at consensus number will, you know, we get like a 0.2 for sure, because Waller talked about seeing several months of inflation moving in the right direction. We saw 2 months of that. We think if you get a third, that kind of fulfills that, you know, requirement for him. And I think the whole thing with Warsh is talking about wanting to be sure it's going in the right direction, but at sufficient speed. So we haven't defined speed from Warsh, but we think another month will be crucial, because if you don't get another month of that, then clearly you're not going at sufficient speed. And so his hawkish comments from Jackson Hole, I think, then do shift the Fed. But Waller's kind of representative of the center, and I think for him and probably the broader center of the Fed, one reasonable at consensus or below print next Friday, I think we'll do the trick to be on hold in September.
1: You believe that Governor Waller is a better indicator of the center of the Fed than the Fed chair?
2: Absolutely.
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9: Good morning. This is Horizons Middle East and Africa, our top stories this morning. Supply risks rise. Oil heads for its biggest weekly gain since July as the U.S.-Iran conflict drags on. Brent nears $96 as markets brace for prolonged disruption to energy flows. The yen jumps to a one-month high as traders unwind carry trades and ramp up bets that the Bank of Japan could deliver a larger-than-expected rate hike this month. And OpenAI rolls out GPT-6 Astra. The company says the more capable model comes with tighter cybersecurity guardrails. It's just gone 8:30 a.m. across the Emirates. I'm Abid Abomar in Dubai. Let's take a look at where risk assets are sitting. S&P futures still not doing much, a flat performance, albeit to the upside. This follows a positive performance in both the S&P 500, up about 1%, the NASDAQ 100, up about 1.2%. And you're seeing NASDAQ futures in the green this morning as well. This is after Christopher Waller, the Fed governor, yesterday said that he will support keeping rates steady as long as inflation remains soft, or as long as inflation projections remain soft. So now swap markets are predicting an even chance of a rate hike in September. Of course, that fell from 70% chance earlier in the week. U.S. 10-year yields, big story over the past 15 13 days or so. This morning, not doing much, a slight drop, but still at around 4.77%, so quite elevated levels historically. The real question here is, have we seen the biggest upside? Do we go back to more upside? That is a question that markets will have to wait for, especially with that looming jobs report later today. And then Brent crude prices between gains that are a little bit more, and now we're seeing them 0.3% higher, $95.8 on the barrel. And so we're seeing those escalations in the Middle East continue, the military escalations at the start of this week. J.D. Vance, the vice president of the U.S. yesterday, saying that he doesn't really consider this a war. So the conflict between the U.S. and Iran, not considered a war. And then Bitcoin, $81,000. It is dropping slightly today, but of course, it is above that determining $80,000 mark. It's reached that already. Now the big question is whether it sustains that level. But for a wider look into what is happening in Asia and Asian markets this morning, we've got Winnie Su standing for us in Hong Kong. Winnie, what are you looking at?
10: Yeah, good morning, Abir. A very happy Friday for Asian markets as investors pair those bets for the Federal Reserve to raise rates, and that is helping stocks and currencies, with the MSCI Asia here extending gains for a second day, with gains being mainly led by the tech stocks, the likes of SK Hynix and Samsung Electronics, given that they are the most sensitive to the rate moves. However, interestingly, we are seeing tech stocks in Hong Kong outperforming. Here you can see that HS Tech up about 2.5%. Lots of individual moves, actually, but one example is in the surge of Minimax's share after a Saudi Arabian AI company said that they have adopted Minimax's M3 model into building a national AI platform. So you can see that the adoption of Chinese AI companies really picking up, and that is perhaps helping the sentiment in that front. And of course, it is also a bit of a dip buying, especially after the gauge having slumped for the past 3 days. Now, flip before we take a look at the Japanese markets, because all eyes are on the Japanese yen. Yes, we did see the yen pairing back a little bit of gains today, down about 0.3%, but still, it's hard to ignore how far it has come, especially the speed of the strengthening. Overnight, we saw the yen strengthen by about 2.2% to the 155 handle, as investors continue to bet for a bigger rate hike to come and potentially on higher alert for intervention risks. But overall, the strength of the yen is really hurting Japanese stocks, especially in the exporters. And that is why you are seeing topics here underperforming the tech heavy gauge Nikkei 225. And also when it comes to the 10-year yield, we are seeing yields falling by about 5 basis points, tracking those moves in the U.S. Treasuries overnight. Back to you, Abir.
9: Yeah, Winnie, thank you. Of course, September 18th, that's the big day for the BOJ. But now let's return back to the region. The U.S.-Iran conflict has shaken economies across the Middle East, including the GCC powerhouses of Saudi Arabia and the United Arab Emirates. Despite this, Standard Chartered says it's still seeing a pronounced pickup in planned investment in the region. So we're now joined by Carla Slim, Standard Chartered's chief economist for the Middle East and Pakistan. Carla? You heard the intro, a pronounced pickup. Why is that the case in your latest research?
11: Good morning, Abir. An excellent question, because essentially we've heard a lot of pledges since the beginning of the conflict that these governments want to diversify shipping routes, trade routes, supply chain routes. But what we try to do in this latest piece of research that we just published is try to quantify how much of this is planned investment, how much of this is actual investment, because what global markets are trying to determine at the moment is how much of the implications of the conflict are going to be transitory, and what sort of pivot can we expect from investments of these governments that are such large players on global markets, whether it's in U.S. Treasury investments, global equities. So we're trying to determine really how much of these investments are going to stay at home. And part of our research was really our own proprietary survey to gauge and aggregate all of these pledged investments, wow, and the actual investments as well.
9: Okay, that's really fascinating. Let's just focus in on what is happening, what has happened, what continues to happen. We're seeing at this point, it is a prolonged shuttering of the Strait of Hormuz. How much does that impact the sustainability of the growth story in these countries and the fiscal stories in these countries?
11: Absolutely. So from a fiscal perspective, there is a fiscal impulse to spend more, to expand fiscal policy in order to support growth outturns, right? So we already have a few growth data that have come out for Saudi, for the UAE, Q1 and Q2, and those show the impact, the negative impact of the closure of the Strait of Hormuz, given the impact on oil exports, oil production and tourism as well. Now, it's also a story of resilience. It could have been much worse. We are seeing non-oil growth sharply slow, but we are also seeing those investments support economic activity alongside with consumption. So some of the high-frequency indicators that we track already show that we're back to the pre-conflict base of January or end of February.
10: Yeah.
11: So this is point-of-sales transactions in Saudi Arabia, the UAE PMI. Other high-frequency indicators also show that from a consumption growth basis, we're already back to where we were at the start of the year.
12: And that's what I was looking at just this morning. I mean, the July PMI data for Dubai, 54, so well into growth territory. Does that show resilience or does that show a lag in data? Does that show the discrepancy between what we're seeing on the ground and what is really happening?
11: Does that show resilience or recovery?
12: Right.
11: As well. So it shows that we're back to where we were in January as a base in terms of the sentiment, in terms of the import orders, what these companies are preparing as inventory for the projects that are coming. So this is why we wanted to also find any discrepancy between planned investment and actual investment.
12: Okay.
11: And the data that we found is that actual investment is also rising. So one interesting finding from our survey was that in 2026, what has been announced already in terms of planned investment is as much as full year 2025. So even if actual investment does not completely equal planned investment this year, we're still going to land either at the same level as last year or perhaps even more.
12: Wow. Okay. Carla, let's talk about what is happening with energy levels. Brent crude, $96, $95 on the barrel. So still quite elevated, actually above the fiscal break even for a lot of the countries in the region. But do you think that it becomes a net negative factor if it starts to impact the global growth story?
11: We think that we're still far off from impacting the global growth story simply because there is demand that needs to be filled. So we have inventories that will eventually have to be replenished. We have reserves running at record lows. So there's going to be global oil demand growth going into the end of the year. And we're still very much running at close to full capacity, and spare capacity is low in many of these markets.
12: Okay. And just finally, if this were to prolong, and again, I don't know what prolong here means because it's already been going on for about half a year. But if this were to stick around longer, what do you think breaks first? Consumption, inflation, growth, fiscal power, spending?
11: Inflation will definitely take longer to come back down because of the energy price impulse. And our view as a Standard Chartered research team is that prices are skewed to the upside from here. And given that we've removed energy subsidies or rationalized energy subsidies, we are seeing an uptick in energy inflation specifically. So from a consumption and investment basis, we don't think that will break first because we're already back to the consumption base and investment is growing and reaching even new highs compared to last year.
12: Okay. Carla, very fascinating insights in your last survey. Thank you, as always, of course, for joining us. It's Carla Slim, Standard Chartered's chief economist for the Middle East and Pakistan. Now, coming up, why maritime security consultant Maersk says there is an elevated escalation window between the U.S. and Iran this weekend. We will discuss with CEO Dimitris Maniatis next. This is Bloomberg.

0: 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We go on the road for a look at what lies behind the headlines of today and what will likely be the headlines tomorrow.
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7: 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I'm Jennifer Zabasadja in the Lesotho Highlands, and this is Bloomberg.
8: Welcome back to Horizons Middle East and Africa. Let's focus in on what is happening in the Strait of Hormuz and the situation there. Maritime security consultant Maersk is forecasting that the upcoming Labor Day weekend in the United States represents an elevated escalation window in the conflict with Iran. We're now joined, of course, by Dimitris Maniatis, who is the CEO of Maersk, joining me. Now, of course, Dimitris, always lovely to have you on and to chat about what is happening physically in the Strait of Hormuz. But first, walk me through why you think this weekend is going to provide this elevated tension point when it comes to the wider war, of course.
9: Sure. Good morning, Abir, and thanks for having me. All the risk assessments are extremely dynamic, and of course, they are intelligence-led and analyzed. The analysis during the previous days was showing a significant sign that there will be an escalation during Labor Day weekend and the days after that. However, as of yesterday night and this morning, it seems that that analysis has changed. And the estimate is that we're not going to have anything different than what we've witnessed in the past. Just yesterday, 25 ships transited the South Corridor and under U.S. Navy guidance and support, and we're seeing movements still continue. So, as I said, these are very dynamic analysis, and right now we're seeing a small decline in the possibility that we will have top events during this weekend.
8: That's really interesting, and it really just shows how the situation when it comes to the movement changes on a daily basis. So let me just go through the movement. I know it's hard to predict with things changing every single day, but on average, how much movement are we seeing in terms of ships making their way, and how much is being shuffled near offshore?
9: Well, let's start with the fact that the previous attacks, the last attacks that were noticed in the Strait of Hormuz conducted by the Iranians were on the 31st of August, and they targeted two specific vessels. The Sidr, which is a Bahri vessel. Unfortunately, during that incident, two mariners were killed, Filipino nationals. And the Senegal Prosperity, which is a Sinokor vessel, South Korean. We're still seeing movements in and out the Strait of Hormuz, but even more predictive to what is going to happen in the very near future is the intention both of charterers and certain ship owners and ship managers to actually place their vessels to perform those transits. Let me say here that the U.S. Armed Forces, CENTCOM, NAVSENT have been doing an excellent job in supporting and guiding vessels. There is no guarantee, of course, that no vessel will be actually attacked or hit, even despite the support that they receive from the military assets in the region. But the appetite for good earnings for vessels transiting the Strait at this time is back on the table,
8: yeah,
9: quite strongly.
8: Okay, so Demetrius, when it comes to seafarers making their way through the strait with those casualties unfortunately reported, do you think that seafarers' crews are becoming more reluctant to move? And does that then bring up the argument that we might not be concerned about the movement of oil, but ships themselves because of those dangers that are still there?
9: Yeah, that's a very good question. And of course, it's been on the top of the mind of every shipping executive. Crews generally are reluctant to go through the Strait of Hormuz. However, because of the bonuses that ship owners provide at this stage to crews that are willing to take that risk, and especially if those vessels are protected, not just through the naval or aerial assets that the U.S. has in the region, but also primarily on intelligence based actionable intelligence decisions, then the risk is to a large degree mitigated, and the crews feel much more confident and comfortable to actually perform the transit. So if a ship owner performs his due diligence and due care, then the crews are willing to transit.
8: Okay, Demetrius, just finally, at what point, and again, I know this is a very difficult question to answer because this has been dragging for 6 months or more at this point, but at what point does it become uneconomic for buyers to buy oil because of those reroutes that ships are having to make?
9: I don't think that the actual rerouting of vessels builds a forbidding environment for the sale of crude or energy products. Of course, the price does rise. I wouldn't put it in a general scope, but I would place it under a specific prism of each and every country that actually purchases. So I don't think that it ever becomes a real issue at the end of the day.
8: Okay, Demetrius, always a pleasure chatting with you, of course. Maersk CEO Demetrius Maniatis. Now coming up, NVIDIA agrees to acquire the startup that was inadvertently hacked by OpenAI. More on the multi-billion dollar deal for Hugging Face next. This is Bloomberg.

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1: 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And that's why I think investors will be much more selective which structures to support and how much concession do we need to get paid.
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3: Bringing you up-to-the-minute global news whenever and wherever it happens. 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
4: Today's CFOs are reshaping the C-suite. Bloomberg Chief Future Officer shines a spotlight on these dynamic leaders. 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Now, CFO Mandy Fields has the company gearing up for its next phase of growth.
5: What we've built over the last 7 years is not going to be the same things that get us over the next 7 years.
4: Watch Chief Future Officer Wednesday on Bloomberg.
6: Welcome back to Horizons Middle East and Africa. NVIDIA has agreed to buy AI startup Hugging Face in a transaction valued at about $13 billion. It includes an equity-based retention program up to $1 billion for employees of the startup who join NVIDIA. Hugging Face says a cybersecurity incident where an OpenAI model inadvertently hacked the platform was one driver of their decision to sell.
7: We approached him, very open discussion. I think everything was on the table. We often have, you know, this offer to invest, to basically raise more money. And the discussion was, okay, where should we go? And at some point we were, you know, we're so aligned. There is so many things we can do here that let's go all the way.
6: And Saudi AI startup Humane is set to be planning to raise $2.5 billion from global and domestic investors for a fund to invest in data centers in the kingdom. Sources say the fund will help finance 250 megawatts of computing power. And the PIF-backed company announced plans for a fund earlier this week, but did not give details on its size. Senegal is planning to continue servicing its debt, including a Eurobond payment on September 13th, until further notice. The country's finance ministry says they are focused on honoring their commitments and plan to return to the regional market in the coming days with debt sales. And South Africa's central bank chief, Lesitia Kanyago, says policymakers can afford to respond cautiously to the after effects of inflation shocks. The central bank kept the benchmark policy rate at 7% at their July meeting, citing risks to economic growth and lowered inflation forecasts. Kanyago repeated his resolve to return inflation back to the central bank's 3% goal. Nigeria's currency is headed for its best performance in almost a decade. The naira is expected to end the year at 1,290 per dollar, extending its 8% gain so far this year to almost 12%. Rising dollar inflows from higher oil prices and remittances have helped insulate the naira from political risks. Now for a market update, including expectations around U.S. jobs data due later today. We are now, of course, joined by Paul Dobson, Bloomberg's executive editor for Asia Markets. He joins us now from Singapore. Paul, good morning. Good to have you on. Just walk us through how important today's payrolls report is for financial markets.
8: Yeah, good morning, Abir. Well, with a little bit of reservation, I would say that actually maybe not all that important after all. And the reason that I say that is because the recent commentary that we've heard from members of the Federal Reserve Governing Council has been that they've been talking all about the job picture in the US looking very comfortable at the moment, close to full employment, nothing really to set the alarm bells ringing there. We had some negative numbers, but on the whole, it seems like that the situation in the labor side at least is relatively smooth, and everybody instead is focused on the inflation side of the Fed mandate. And we get PPI and CPI figures next week. We heard from the Fed's Waller yesterday, drawing a lot of attention to those figures, saying that would be the confirmation for him about whether he would vote for a hike at the next meeting or vote to keep interest rates on hold. So really, we're focused more on the inflation side of things at the moment than on the labor side.
6: And Paul, there's a lot of focus on the Japanese yen at the moment, 156.3 per dollar. Do you think that the trend going forward is going to be for a weaker yen, and that is going to be completely the equation, and that we're not going to see more strength from here?
8: So the yen has been under continual pressure through most of this year and most of the last 5 or 10 years even. But it does feel like there's a little bit of a change in the wind right now. The strength that we saw overnight was really catalyzed by a number of important factors. The unwinding of carry trades, where people have been borrowing in the yen because it's so cheap and putting it to work elsewhere in the world. Now there's suddenly a little bit of a worry that the Bank of Japan is going to hike interest rates more aggressively. So not just doing one at the upcoming meeting, but maybe doing others in succession after that, raising those Japanese interest rates and making it more costly for people to have those carry trades on. So there's been quite a chaotic unwind that saw that 2% move in the market yesterday. And, you know, there's an awful lot of cash still invested in carry trades that could unravel if that momentum continues to accelerate.
6: Paul, thank you, of course, as always. As we await that jobs data later today, Paul Dobson, Bloomberg's executive editor for Asia Markets. Now, before we head to the weekend, a quick look at where risk assets are sitting this morning. S&P futures are still tilting a little bit higher, flat to the upside. NASDAQ 100, more momentum there. Dow Jones flat, and Euro Stoxx 50 futures not doing much as oil prices rise slightly less this morning than what we had seen over the past few days, with those escalations in the Middle East, of course, continuing. But that is it for Horizons Middle East and Africa today. Stay with us for Daybreak Europe. 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
21: This is Bloomberg Daybreak Europe for this Friday, the 4th of September from London. Coming up today, changing gear. Volkswagen plans to double job cuts as part of a sweeping overhaul at the struggling car maker. A sting in the conference tail. Nigel Farage's bid to revive Reform UK's fortunes is derailed by a donations expose. An intelligence failure. OpenAI CEO Sam Altman tells Bloomberg the industry has done a terrible job at making the case for its technology. Plus, testing the waters, South Korea paves the way to send a naval ship and troops to the Strait of Hormuz following pressure from President Trump.
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21: Good morning from London. 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The dollar is steady after sliding to a four-month low. The yen is trading this morning at 156.38 against the dollar, so still holding on to much of yesterday's strengthening as well, as we're looking at the MSCI Pacific Index up by 1.4%. Eurostoxx 50 futures are a tenth of 1%. Higher. The 10-year Treasury yield steady this morning at 4.76%, but those comments by Fed Governor Christopher Waller that he would support keeping rates steady if price pressures continue to ease, part of what drove US markets higher yesterday. We have traders currently pricing in just over a 50% chance of a rate hike at the next Federal Reserve meeting. To our top stories. Volkswagen plans to double its job cuts from around 50,000 to 100,000 as it dramatically steps up its restructuring. The additional cuts were backed by the carmaker's supervisory board. They build on reductions agreed since late 2024. The latest cuts represent around 8% of VW's current workforce. Our global business reporter William Wilkes says the firm is competing with a host of challenges.
23: Volkswagen is facing US tariffs. It's got competition from new Chinese manufacturers in Europe, and it's also got declining sales in China. So it looks like for the next few years, Volkswagen, and as with many other global automakers, it's not just Volkswagen that faces these challenges. It's going to be very difficult for them to lift margins substantially.
21: Our reporter William Wilkes speaking before the latest board decision, which also paves the way for the company to slim its vehicle lineup by as much as 50% by 2035. The future of several European factories also remains unresolved, with VW acknowledging annual excess capacity of around 500,000 vehicles. Some of Reform UK's top advisers have been covertly filmed discussing avoiding British electoral law to secure foreign donations. The investigation by a group called Verbatim, broadcast on Channel 4 News, comes as Nigel Farage prepares to address his party's annual conference. Bloomberg's James Wilcock has more.
24: The undercover footage shows Farage's team regularly discussing secret payments that would benefit Reform. AIDS Commission polls then ask journalists posing as foreign donors to pay for them without disclosing the political involvement. They also suggested wealthy Americans could funnel donations to Reform through their British-based children. Both actions would break UK electoral law. The filming took place over the past few months while Farage was fighting an election he called to move on from an earlier scandal over his finances. A Reform spokesperson said in a statement that the party denied any wrongdoing and accused the filmmakers of being politically motivated climate change activists. Other political parties have referred the matter to the police. In London, James Wilcock, Bloomberg Radio.
21: OpenAI CEO Sam Altman says the industry has done a poor job of communicating the benefits of artificial intelligence. He told Bloomberg that companies need to show how AI can give people more power and enable greater creativity.
0: I think the industry has done a terrible job of this on the whole. I think we have done a bad job ourselves, maybe better than some others, worse than some others. It is difficult, of course, to explain that this is, the world should, in my opinion, should want us to worry a lot about this technology. The world should want us to think about all the ways that could go wrong, to talk about what we see coming, but not to sort of like stir up doom or concentrate power for ourselves, just because in the history of technology, the way you solve the hard problems is to look at them, talk clearly about them, have scientists debate them, work really hard to prevent and mitigate them. And that has been our intention, but clearly sometimes it ends up scaring people.
21: Altman's comments come as research from Bloomberg Economics has found the benefits may be already showing up in productivity. It estimates U.S. labor productivity grew by 3.1% in the year through the second quarter compared to the official 2.5%. That's comparable with the kind of productivity growth during the late 1990s tech boom. But there's a potential cost. Bloomberg Economics estimates 41 million U.S. jobs face at least a moderate risk of disruption from AI. The world's biggest sovereign wealth fund is proposing a major reduction in its exposure to government debt. Norway's $2.3 trillion fund wants wants government bonds cut from 70% to 50% of its fixed income portfolio. The Financial Times estimates that could mean around $80 billion less in US treasuries. The proposal comes amid growing concern over US government debt and renewed pressure on long-term borrowing costs. South Korea has begun preparations for a troop deployment to the Strait of Hormuz, according to local media reports. Seoul says no decision has been made, but last month it told Washington it was willing to send a ship and maritime patrol aircraft. It comes after President Trump ramped up pressure on the key U.S. ally over its lack of support for the Iran war. U.S. Vice President J.D. Vance was asked at the White House when the war will end.
1: I wouldn't call it a war. Right now there is no active shooting. I recognize there have been places where this has flared up. Major combat operations lasted for about 6 weeks.
21: The vice president spoke after the U.S. launched new strikes on Iran over attacks on oil tankers passing through the Strait of Hormuz. Iran then again targeted U.S. bases in the region. And Argentina's Javier Milei is reviving his country's bitter clash with the U.K. over the Falkland Islands. The president announced plans to speed up sanctions on firms involved in a new oil project in the disputed area known as Sea Line. He was speaking in a national address via translator.
2: If we do not act firmly and swiftly today, in a few months they will have the material capacity to seize the oil reserves lying beneath our sea, something that has never happened before until now. If we allow it, we will be creating an incentive for the British government to deepen the occupation of the islands and the exploitation of our resources.
21: Milei also announced Argentina will build an integrated naval base in Tierra del Fuego, the country's southernmost province. The toned-up rhetoric comes as Milei's approval rating has fallen to near the lowest level of his presidency. In a 2013 referendum, 99.8% of Falklanders voted in favour of remaining a British overseas territory. Those are some of our top stories on the markets this morning. We are watching the dollar, which is holding on to much of yesterday's decline. It fell to a four-month low, flat on the Bloomberg Dollar Spot Index today, but the Japanese yen at 156.37, 4/10 stronger against the US dollar, pairing some of that two-day surge that we've seen on the currency. Oil prices today are holding steady for Brent crude, $95.56. The MSCI Irish Pacific Index is higher by 1%. Euro Stoxx 50 futures are up by a tenth, and the 10-year Treasury yield is holding steady at 4.76%. Well, in a moment, we'll bring you more on those job cuts at VW, plus why France's hallowed food culture is facing a reckoning. But another story that we've been reading this morning, it's taking the fizz out of the drinks industry. Red Brown reports that younger consumers have gone off bubbly drinks, both with and without alcohol. He points to industry research that 38% of newly launched premixed drinks in the US were flat, a more than 10-point increase in 5 years. That's coupled with a decline in alcohol consumption in the US, but also, of course, in Europe and the rest of the world as well. So why no fizz? Apparently it makes drinkers feel less bloated and can help reduce heartburn. The industry, of course, is adapting to these changing tastes. One firm even using the marketing slogan, no bubbles, no troubles, for their canned cocktails. So it's out with vodka soda and in with vodka water. I did check champagne shipments just for reference in case anyone was too worried about them. In 2025, they were down over 10% compared to 2019, but that's after a massive boom during the COVID years, a decline of only 2% year on year in champagne shipments. We don't need to worry too much about those producers just yet. Well, let's bring you more details now on the job cuts agreed at Volkswagen. It's the latest step in a major overhaul at Europe's largest car maker. Our transport reporter, Danny Lee, joins us now for more. Danny, this is the latest in announcements of cuts at Volkswagen that we've had over recent years. What more can you tell us about this latest package?
3: Yeah, this is the governing board of Volkswagen approving a doubling of the job cuts, first approved in March. And so this latest measure escalates the restructuring that Volkswagen's board and under the CEO, Oliver Blum, is looking to achieve here. And these cuts would potentially take the reduction of the workforce globally close to something like 15 or 20% in theory over the end of a decade and so. But for the labor unions that represent the rank and file on VW's board, they have got certain assurances to try and quell the tension amongst the very powerful unions overall that there will be no compulsory layoffs amongst the 50,000, and that reduction, extra reduction, is tied to achieving a 9% margin through the end of 2030. So maybe there is some wiggle room for saving some headcount or jobs over time. It does sound like a compromise, also a bigger mandate for CEO Oliver Blum, but workers still get assurances that there'll be no factories that will be immediately closed. But really, VW are doing all of this because the deterioration they're seeing, the greater acceleration of this market decline, stronger competition, intensifying competition, particularly from the Chinese. And so this really is an inflection point for VW.
21: So what does the future of Volkswagen look like after all of these cuts?
3: Well, really, it is going to be very different. It has to be. The status quo cannot change. And so we are already seeing details such as a 50% reduction in the number of models that VW produces and a much smaller industrial footprint. Indeed, CEO Oliver Blum is getting the biggest mandate yet, and his way to reshape the German auto giant that he wants to do it in. He does have less room to maneuver in many ways if things go wrong and conditions continue to deteriorate for Volkswagen. At least Blum does have his sole focus on VW after relinquishing his role at the subsidiary Porsche. So in a way, Blum got his in a way in securing these extra job cuts and efficiency measures, but they will also keep things challenging. The fact that there's key investors like the Porsche Piëcher family who have the majority control of the VW voting rights, they've also wanted faster action to ensure that their kind of returns and the dividends are preserved in the long run.
21: Volkswagen is emblematic not just of Europe's car industry, but of German industry as a whole, and is in some ways an example of the challenges of declining competitiveness that so many industries face in Europe. It is a dramatic overhaul of this company, but is it really going to help them to compete with the likes of the Chinese car makers who are taking an increasing amount of market share in Europe?
3: This is the big question. The fact that VW Group is the poster child of German industrial might in many ways, the brand presence, the exports, the dominance over time, the fact it was at one time one of the world's biggest automakers, VW is boxed into a corner with the slumping sales, particularly in markets like China, where the Chinese have taken hold, and also now in Europe, where the Chinese EVs are prevalent on European streets. It is a struggling transition that VW is ultimately making, and it has had great difficulties in. All of this has ultimately pointed to thinning profitability, and the warning signs are there. So this effort to remake and reshape VW, it's already happening as much as tens of thousands of workers are leaving and production ambitions are being curbed. But whether this stems the tide, all of this will be a litmus test for Europe's auto champion.
21: Okay, Danny Lee, our transport reporter, thank you very much for bringing us details of that story this morning. Let's go to France now, the continent's biggest agriculture producer, but the ingredients that make France's culinary

0: Marzouk, who's been reporting on this and brings us more details from Paris this morning. Now, look, talk us first of all through which products are in decline and how serious the slide is.
1: Thank you for having me. So the first real shock came when we saw that the food trade surplus just collapsed last year and is still not doing well this year. Wine exports are at the lowest level in more than 15 years and continue to slide this year because of, you know, many problems like Trump's tariffs, weaker demand from China, mainly people drinking less alcohol, you know, globally, in France, but globally. With all the climate problems, we've also had one of the smallest harvests in 50 years. So the sugar industry, for example, which was built by Napoleon, seeing factories shutting down. Wheat exports are being squeezed by producers like Russia, which has lower costs and has won over some, you know, big French clients in Africa. Imagine in a country known for 1,200 kinds of cheeses, French supermarkets are full of cheeses from Italy, Germany, Netherlands, Belgium. You know, I went to the Marché International de Rungis outside Paris. It's gigantic. It's amazing. It feeds 18 million people every day. And there I saw Italian cheese sellers thriving. Their imports are up and they are expanding every year. You know, of course, France is still a major global producer, but the latest report from the government estimates that if things remain as they are, Spain is on track to overtake France in just a few years as Europe's biggest producer.
0: And as you say, Nila, symbolically, it's an absolutely massive shift for a country like France. And I'm glad that you mentioned the market at Rungis, because it is in itself a very impressive hub of distribution. So much of France's and food chain goes through that one place. And it is certainly a very impressive place to see the extent of the industry. You talked us through some of the reasons as to why this is happening. But I wonder, when you put all of these together, the climate issues, the changing consumer behavior as well, how did we get to the point that we're at now? Has this been sudden or has it been gradual?
1: It's truly been an avalanche of problems, really. Agriculture production has been hit by broader trends, global trends like trade wars, economic slowdown, changes in consumer behavior, people drinking less red wine or less alcohol altogether. Then you have the lockdowns during the pandemic, the rising cost of living, which brought social changes. People are going less to brasserie and restaurants. They are spending less time cooking. It's easier, for example, to just cook something simple with Italian ingredients, olive oil, prosciutto, mozzarella. You know, they're all imported. Today, one in two chickens consumed in France is imported. Then you have climate change, of course, which is being quite destructive for crops. And you have to add to all that the Middle East war, which made fertilizers and fuels very costly for farmers. Some problems, though, you know, I have to say, have been self-inflicted. Farmers have been complaining that France has more stringent regulations than the rest of the European Union. Also, food has been a tool of soft power for France for hundreds of years. And so over time, the government began prioritizing, you know, premium products like champagne and fine wines and foie gras. So it's become vulnerable to, you know, the times when China banned alcohol or pork products. Trump imposes tariffs on wine. In contrast, Italian and Spanish products, which are more affordable, have expanded.
0: Yeah, I think a testament to the French culinary reach is simply the number of French or French-style restaurants you can find in almost any city in the world now. What's been the government reaction to this issue then? What are they doing about it?
1: That has all pushed the government to declare an agriculture war, as they call it. Basically, they have fast-tracked an emergency law with measures which will give priority to French products in schools, make it easier to expand cattle farms, launch irrigation projects. Actually, the government is announcing within the next hours today a support package worth several hundred million euros to compensate farmers. It's also paying huge sums to winemakers to uproot vines, given demand is slowing. One other problem the country is facing is that in just 4 years, for example, nearly half of France's farmers will have retired. So the government is helping young and new farmers enter the profession. They are making it easier to buy or take over farms. They are improving access to financing. You know, this is a country of small farms, unlike huge operations in Russia or Latin America. So farmers in France take

0: pride in passing on farms to the next generation. I've spoken to many who, you know, have been in you know, the farm has been in the family for like 400, 500 years. And if farmers or wine growers are losing money for 4 or 5 years, you know, they're quite worried. Their children won't want to take over the farms. And we have presidential elections coming early next year. So politicians are really listening now.
1: They certainly are. And we know that the agricultural lobby in France is a very loud one and one that's paid attention to politically as well. I think the issue of succession in farms, just a testament to that, the reality TV series La Mort est dans le Pré, which is where the farmers are matched up with potential partners, is in its 21st season on French television. So just giving you an idea of how much that's embedded into the psyche as well. Naila, great to have you with us this morning. Naila Razouk there, joining us from Paris with that story about France's food culture. France's sacred food culture faces an existential reckoning. You'll find it on Bloomberg.com and on the terminal. Well, it's 6:20 here in London. A very good morning if you're just joining us. I'm Stephen Carroll. Let's take a look at what's moving on markets for you this morning. So the comments from Fed Governor Christopher Waller that he would support keeping rates steady if price pressures continue to ease rippled through markets yesterday. We saw the S&P 500 finish up by 1.1%. The Bloomberg Dollar Spot Index fell to its 4-month low. Steady today in trading though. So we've got the euro trading at 116.27 against the dollar and the pound at 135.33. The Japanese yen holding on to much of its strength from yesterday. 156.32 is where that's trading against the US dollar this morning. Looking at Treasury markets, not a huge move though after those remarks. We're looking at the 10-year Treasury yield down a basis point at 4.76%. The current market pricing now for the next Federal Reserve meeting, the decision to come on the 16th of this month, is for just 52% probability of a hike priced in. So that is a shift from where we were in that conversation yesterday. Now elsewhere in markets, the MSCI Irish Pacific Index up by 1.1%. Eurostoxx 50 futures are 0.1% higher. Energy prices are steady today. Brent crude is at $95.49, but holding on to much of the gains the past few days. Natural gas on the Dutch TTF benchmark is slightly lower at €71.35. So giving up a little bit of the gains of this week, but not dramatically moving. And looking towards the Wall Street futures later, S&P E-minis are up by 0.1%. Nasdaq futures are 0.4% higher. That is your Bloomberg Radio Business Flash. Now let's take a look at some more of the stories making news around the world. Volkswagen plans to double its job cuts from around 50,000 to 100,000 as it dramatically steps up its restructuring. The latest reductions represent around 8% of VW's global workforce. South Korea has begun preparations for a troop deployment to the Strait of Hormuz, according to local media reports. Seoul says that no decision has been made, but last month it told Washington it was willing to send a ship and maritime patrol aircraft. And Ukraine's President Volodymyr Zelensky says that US envoys will visit Kyiv in the coming days and also travel to Moscow. The planned visits signal a renewed American effort to revive peace talks that have largely stalled since February. Those are some of our global news headlines. Now, Bloomberg understands Anthropic is set to finalise an expansion of its revolving credit facility to $15 billion. The move clears a hurdle before the AI firm's public filing for its highly anticipated IPO. That's as the AI race has fired up the IPO market, with US listings this year raising $160.6 billion, excluding blank check firms and other financial vehicles. Discussing the opportunities within the sector, Polka Mishra, partner at Javelin Wealth Management, says AI remains a top conviction theme. Here's some of her conversation with Bloomberg's Haslinda Aman, who started by asking where the best opportunities lie within the space.
2: For us right now, it's in the picks and shovels of the value chain. Initially, it was okay to have that broad market positioning, but then we've moved on to, say, for the infrastructure plays or the data centers, memory, etc., which is actually supporting because there's a lot of gap there. Memories, the pricing power is still very strong. Data center, there's a lot more to be invested in the infrastructure. Utilities are lagging behind, so that is where you would look for value at this point in the AI play. But what we think is now we're probably finally getting to a point where investors can start looking at the application layer as well. We've avoided that till now. We were talking about it. We're not seeing the productivity gains. They're very low. Part of the reason has been because of the pricing of the models now. Slowly, I think it's coming to a point, and China has a big role to play in that, where the pricing is becoming a lot more reasonable for the software to finally benefit from it. I think Snowflake's numbers was one indication that it's probably starting to happen, early days yet. And then we're also seeing the importance of pricing in the NVIDIA deal that we were just talking about, that open source is important, pricing pressure needs to move away. So I think that the application layer will become interesting, but right now we're still in the infrastructure part of the supply chain.
3: In the end, though, it is about ROI, return on investment. With yields being so elevated, the cost of capital has become quite expensive.
2: Yes.
3: Essentially, that means it's the hyperscalers who can stay in the game, and the smaller players have their margins squeezed out.
2: Yes, and unfortunately, that's true for most of the industries where the capex is high. The cost of capital, and that's if you're competing with the governments raising capital at this point, hyperscalers are fine. There are a lot of less prominent companies which are actually reasonably flush with cash. They should do okay in this environment. What is more important is the earnings number. So are the earnings able to keep up with that increased discounting factor? That's going to define what happens in this space and how the markets react to it.
3: So, under such circumstances, how concerned are you about this circular financing? I mean, it's come back to the fore.
2: Yes, it's continued to be a concern. The problem with that circular financing is, so it's, is it going to materialize before we see the revenue gains or not? And for most of the investors, it's always about the risk and the reward. So there is that risk, but the reward can be outsized. So we're not able to sit that out, but you watch it very carefully. That's why every earnings season, we are watching very carefully the cash flows. We're seeing the capex investment. And are these companies still able to fund it? Because if the hyperscalers pull back on the capex, that then has a domino effect across the value chain. So it's a wait and watch. We don't think it's going to happen immediately. It's a risk that is building up. The hope for the industry is that actually, since we're in the super cycle, the revenue growth and the productivity gains will come before this balloon bursts.
3: Apart from the players in China, how about the rest of Asia? Where do you see opportunities?
2: So, of course, Korea and Taiwan are pretty
3: memory
2: plays. We think, yes, more because of the pricing power that these players have. It's still a very narrow three-stock investment story still. There are smaller players, but not as prominent. And then, of course, there's US and China, where you look at it. If you're looking at infrastructure players and data centers, etc., you can look at some opportunities in Europe. These are the markets where you'd go. There's not much else elsewhere. And even in these markets, it's not as easy to select. It is hard to find those names in China. You need local knowledge. You need to understand which players are actually the prominent ones, which are the ones that are benefiting. So selection is hard at this point.
3: And also diversify, right? I mean, under current circumstances, where do you see other opportunities in terms of conviction calls apart from AI? What else?
2: So we've remained positive on US overall, more for the resilience in the economy. It has been a beneficiary of the Iran war as well. We are positive on Japan. The corporate reform story is still one that we like. And we think there's a lot more share buybacks happening. You're seeing those evidence of that economy reviving. Yen is a concern, but you can hedge your investments. So that's one more. But it's also a question of portfolio construction. We do like Korea, so even though it has run up so much, but that run up has been two stocks. But there is a whole other story, again, just like Japan, around corporate reforms. For example, Korea's dividend payout is still half of Australia and Singapore. So there's a lot more value to unlock over there. PE of around 12x is attractive. So how you construct your portfolio remains is the key to see where these various investment opportunities fit in.
3: Before we let you go, Polka, your thoughts on the dollar, where it is headed? The dollar debasement trade is stock of the town right now.
2: Yeah, so But a couple of months back, the unwinding of the dollar debasement rate was the talk of the town. So on the whole, we think that we do expect dollar weakening to continue. It depends on how long the situation in Iran continues. It, of course, depends on central bank actions. But now more and more central banks are looking at increasing rates as well. So we do think there'll be steady weakening of the dollar. It has been very strong, and it is probably good both for the United States and the rest of the world for dollar to weaken a little bit. It helps our emerging markets exposure as well.
1: So that was Pulkka Mishra there of Javelin Wealth Management, speaking to Bloomberg's Haslinda Amin. We'll have a check on the markets for you next.
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7: 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Clearly there's concern in the States.
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1: It is 6:30 in London. A very good morning. I'm Stephen Carroll. 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The Japanese yen is stronger again today by 0.3% at 156.30. Looking at the equity markets, the MSCI Irish Pacific Index is up by 1.1%. The KOSPI in Seoul 2.2% higher. Eurostoxx 50 futures just up by 0.1%, though oil prices today steady for Brent crude at $95.51. To our top stories, Volkswagen plans to double its job cuts from around 50,000 to 100,000 as it dramatically steps up its restructuring. The additional cuts were backed by the carmaker's supervisory board. The latest cuts represent around 8% of VW's current workforce. Our transport reporter, Danny Lee, says the carmaker faces a host of challenges.
8: VW are doing all of this because deterioration they're seeing, the greater acceleration of this market decline, stronger competition, intensifying competition, particularly from the Chinese. And so this really is an inflection point for VW.
1: Danny Lee adds the cuts come on top of reductions that were agreed in late 2024. The future of several European factories also remains unresolved, with VW acknowledging annual excess capacity of around 500,000 vehicles. Some of Reform UK's top advisers have been covertly filmed discussing ways to avoid the law to secure foreign donations. The investigation by a group called Verbatim, broadcast on Channel 4 News, shows advisers commissioning polls, then asking journalists posing as foreign donors to pay for them without disclosing the political involvement. That would break UK electoral law. Reform denies any wrongdoing and accuses the filmmakers of being politically motivated climate change activists. Argentina's Javier Milei is reviving his country's bitter clash with the UK over the Falkland Islands, known to Argentinians as Las Malvinas. The president announced the plans to speed up sanctions on firms involved in a new oil project in the disputed area called Sea Line. He was speaking in a national address.
9: Our national claim is facing a clear and present danger and requires a proportional response. We will not allow it. Argentina will not stand by facing such a situation.
1: That was Argentina's president Javier Milei. The toned-up rhetoric comes as Milei's approval rating has fallen to near the lowest level of his presidency. Earlier this week, the British government said that the island's sovereignty rests with the UK. Nvidia has agreed to buy artificial intelligence startup Hugging Face in a deal valued at about $13 billion. The chipmaker says Hugging Face will remain an open platform, allowing users to continue sharing AI models and datasets. Hugging Face co-founder Thomas Wolff told Bloomberg the deal will change little for users.
10: Practically for our user, this is going to change really very little. The main difference is we'll have the backing, this power of Hugging Face, of Nvidia to be able to double down and to accelerate our work.
1: Wolf and Hugging Face's two other co-founders are now worth around $1.8 billion each, according to the Bloomberg Billionaires Index. And US Trade Representative Jemison Greer has struck an optimistic tone on China ahead of President Trump's meeting with Xi Jinping later this month. In an interview with Fox News, Greer pointed to a shrinking trade deficit and suggested some Chinese goods could be excluded from tariffs. He said he expects progress on agricultural barriers while playing down prospects for a broad new trade agreement. Those are some of our top stories on the programme this morning. Coming up next on Bloomberg Daybreak Europe, we're going to bring you our interview with the OpenAI CEO Sam Altman, speaking to Bloomberg, saying the tech industry has done a terrible job of communicating the benefits of AI. We'll have that conversation coming for you next, but interesting in the context of the looming IPOs that we're expecting from Anthropic, potentially also from OpenAI as well, and meaning what this is going to feed into the conversation around the use of AI and how exactly it can benefit economies and businesses. We have new research out from Bloomberg Economics as well, pointing to an uptick in US productivity rates to levels last seen during the tech boom in the 1990s. So that interview with Sam Altman coming next. This is Bloomberg.

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0: Coming up, the latest market moving headlines from Bloomberg. 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
2: ABC News, I'm Dave Packer. Jury deadlock in the Lindsey Clancy trial. Her defense attorney suggested a lone juror is not listening to the judge's instruction and is all that stands between the Massachusetts mother who killed her three children and a verdict of not guilty by reason of insanity.
3: The judge is expected to question that one holdout juror before the jury begins deliberations for a seventh day. The concern is the one holdout could cause a mistrial and force this whole emotional, gut-wrenching case to be replayed.
2: ABC's Aaron Katursky. According to Gas Buddy, the national average price of diesel fuel rising to a record $5.82 a gallon, up more than $2 from a year ago. President Trump poised to break ground on a massive triumphal arch in the nation's capital even before getting final approval from a federal review panel. The Interior Secretary announced excavation work for the 250-foot gilded arch will begin over the next 2 weeks. This is ABC News.
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12: We're really not getting that message from credit markets, Tom. You know, if you look at inflation expectations, even with energy prices running back up towards the highs of the year, you know, we're seeing inflation expectations at the 5 and 10 year horizons just sitting there just above 2. Consistent with price stability, and futures markets are only pricing in a few rate hikes from here. And that's not indicative of the Fed being way off sides, for example, like it was coming into 2022, when the break-even markets on a forward-looking basis were running away from the Fed, nominal growth was running away from the Fed. We were in a huge V-shaped recovery and the Fed was, you know, lock, stock and barrel focused on the previous business cycle, which was utterly irrelevant. That's not taking shape today.
13: What did you make, Michael, from Fed Chairman Warsh's comments and performance at Jackson Hole last week?
12: Well, Paul, you probably also noticed that he started his talk with an analogy about taking hikes with different monetary luminaries. There was a Donald Cohen hike, which was a, you know, one that would, you know, potentially take you to the brink of death. And then the Bernanke hike, which was much more leisurely. I mean, you know, markets, you didn't, you know, the subtlety wasn't lost on the market. And so you had those Fed tightening expectations push back up over 50%.
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15: It is 6:40 in London. Good morning. I'm Stephen Carroll. Let's take a look at what's moving on markets this morning. So JGB yields coming down this morning, 6 basis points on the 10-year. The 30-year yield's now down by 11 basis points to 3.96%. We do have markets rethinking their expectations for the Federal Reserve after comments by Fed Governor Christopher Waller that he would support keeping rates steady if price pressures continue to ease. So as a result, traders have pared back their expectations of the Federal Reserve hiking rates to just over 50% at the next meeting later this month. In the dollar had slid on those comments as well. Today we've got the Japanese yen strengthening another 0.3% against the US dollar at 156.34. The euro's trading at 116.27. Shares rising in Asia following also the gain that we had on Wall Street yesterday. So the MSCI Asia Pacific Index is up by 1%. Euro Stoxx 50 futures though just slightly higher, up by 0.1% this morning. We'll be watching shares in Volkswagen after the latest announcements around job cuts. Energy prices steady to today, Brent crude's at $95.42, but holding on to much of the gains of the past few days. That is your Bloomberg Radio Business Flash. Now with more on what's going on around the world, here, let's take a look at our global news headlines. Volkswagen plans to double its job cuts from around 50,000 to 100,000 as it dramatically steps up its restructuring. The latest reductions represent around 8% of Volkswagen's current workforce. South Korea has begun preparations for a troop deployment to the Strait of Hormuz, according to local media reports. Seoul says no decision has been made, but last month it reportedly told Washington it was willing to send a ship and maritime patrol aircraft. And Ukraine's President Zelensky says US envoys will visit Kyiv in the coming days and also travel to Moscow. Planned visits signal a renewed American effort to revive peace talks that have largely stalled since February. Those are some of our global news headlines. OpenAI's CEO Sam Altman says the tech industry has done a terrible job communicating the benefits of artificial intelligence. Speaking to Bloomberg's Ed Ludlow, he said the companies need to show how AI can give people more autonomy, not less. Ludlow began by asking about the dangers of the technology and what to do when AI models go rogue.
16: The obvious hard part of that question is that people have different opinions about what models should be able to do and shouldn't be able to do.
17: Yes.
16: We think there are some things that very clearly models should not be able to do. There are some clear red lines, and we talk a lot about being able to detect those, but people also have strong opinions about things within the broad bounds of what is possible about how they use AI and how they want to be able to use AI. And this is going to be a difficult question for society because there is not going to be agreement on, you know, what is and isn't acceptable use of AI. I think it's very important, in the same way that, you know, people do things with electricity that I may not always like, but I think everybody has a right to electricity, that we say, you know, there are going to be some rules for society. You can't go like electrocute somebody else on the street. But this is an important platform that belongs to all of us and that we need to be able to use. So there will be a ongoing conversation, negotiation in society. There will, of course, be some things that we agree on that people just should not do with AI. But there's a lot of edges that we're now going to have to feel our way through, and giving people autonomy and freedom to use AI is important to our mission.
17: Sam, at the G20 this week, Treasury Secretary Scott Bessent said that the AI industry had done a terrible job of explaining how AI benefits ordinary Americans. What's your view of that? And whether you would, on reflection, consider OpenAI to be in that bucket?
16: I think the industry has done a terrible job of this on the whole. I think we have done a bad job ourselves, you know, maybe better than some others, worse than some others. It is difficult, of course, to explain that this is, the world should, in my opinion, should want us to worry a lot about this technology. The world should want us to think about all the ways that could go wrong, to talk about what we see coming, but not to sort of like stir up doom or concentrate power for ourselves, just because in the history of technology, the way you solve the hard problems is to look at them, talk clearly about them, have scientists debate them, work really hard to prevent and mitigate them. And that has been our intention, but clearly sometimes it ends up scaring people. Now, there's another thing that I think has gone really bad besides talking about the ways this has gone, could go wrong, which is I don't think we've done a great job as an industry of really talking about how to empower people with this technology. Right. You know, you hear some people talk about, well, we're going to give you a cure for cancer and that's so great, so we're going to, you know, take these risks and you're going to have less power and autonomy. We want people to have more power and autonomy. You know, I don't think a cure for cancer is enough. I mean, wonderful thing to have, obviously, but we should set our sights higher. We want these tools to enable a boom in creativity and entrepreneurship, in people figuring out new ways to be useful to each other and wonderful products and services to enable each other with. And I think that has been lost in the messaging. And I also think there's some companies that have a different opinion there. But it's very, very important to us that this technology is something where people get more power and more autonomy, not less. And I think people rightly get afraid when they feel like AI leaders might not quite want that for them.
17: Sam, that's in part why I wanted to ask you about pricing on Astra, but also just generally, right? I think the direction of travel has been that you've cut prices. There is competition, of course, with the other frontier labs, Anthropic. But, you know, how much is that the balance of access to the technology? You need to move quickly in releasing the technology and also still trying to sort of find fair market value of how you price the technology.
16: We want to create incredibly capable, incredibly low cost, incredibly abundant intelligence. And I think Astra is a great step forward there. The token efficiency of Astra is so impressive to me. The amount of work you can get done with a relatively small amount of tokens and the kind of the price per dollar of a task that you might like, I think is just remarkable. Only a few weeks ago, we cut the price of Luna, our small model, by 80%. And our goal is to have the best price performance at every level of intelligence all the way along the curve. We will continue to keep dropping prices dramatically. I'm confident in the shape of the technology and the work we're doing to enable that to happen. And, you know, of course, like, we'll make some money along the way, but I think the opportunity in front of us is so huge, we will be able to continue to bring prices down and still have huge revenue.
17: Let's end our conversation here, Sam, with Astra is a big step towards AI actually doing work autonomously, right? I've come to sort of see the emphasis on that. If you staying ahead in the race that you've just outlined requires OpenAI to just keep investing more heavily maybe than expected, to keep pushing out the boundaries of what the model is capable of doing, the cadence of release, where do you sit right now on your considerations of doing that as a private company versus doing that as a public company, where the sort of financial incentive and fiduciary duty of being a public company isn't necessarily the same as being committed to developing the technology, getting the technology released out into the world?
16: If we do go public someday, which I assume we will, I plan to spend a lot of time reminding people who might want to buy or might not want to buy our stock that we are mission first and that we're also extremely long-term oriented. So we are going to make decisions for what we think is best for society as a whole with this technology, and we're going to make decisions on a multi-decade timeframe. And we think we'll do really great as a company, but we're going to put those things first.
15: That was Sam Altman, the OpenAI CEO, speaking to Bloomberg's Ed Ludlow. And look, a really interesting conversation about where he sees the technology evolving, given that there has been, of course, this course, I suppose, of criticism of what exactly the impact of technology is going to be, particularly on things like the creative industries. I'm sure you've seen as much of that commentary as I have as well. But Sam Altman, talking to our colleague Ed Ludlow on Bloomberg Tech there about some of their latest projections on this, talking about the fumbling of communication benefits as well. So Silicon Valley has been confronting growing opposition to its plans for major data centers to support AI, as well as at least 75 of those projects have been blocked by local opposition groups in the first 3 months of this year, according to the research group Data Center Watch. That's near the total value of all projects stalled by local resistance in 2025. So an interesting moment to be hearing from Sam Altman from OpenAI. Coming up next on Bloomberg Daybreak Europe, we're going to be checking in on the stocks on the move in Asia with Anthony Stevens, our markets reporter, and OpenAI's new model helping to boost some shares in Asia too. But we'll also be checking in on some of those big Chinese e-commerce names, as well as the latest services PMI has helped to provide a bit of a boost. And we'll be looking at the impact on Hong Kong property stocks as well. Stay with us. This is Bloomberg.
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22: The focus shifting from the BOJ to the Federal Reserve. Let's speak to someone with a crystal ball. Michelle Maurer of MasterCard. She joins us now for more. Get another crystal ball. What do you see in the future for CPI next week, for the Fed the week after?
23: If only I knew. There's so much pressure on that one report. I agree. And it's very much not what I think the Fed would like to be in the position that they're in right now, because they are talking about the underlying trend. They're talking about not only what inflation is today, but the expectation what inflation might be tomorrow based off a variety of factors, a variety of data sets. So it is a really challenging place. And I think it's not only a question what headline inflation is, but it's really the details within the core. What are they seeing in terms of overall goods inflation? What are they seeing in terms of shelter inflation, which has been a really big focus point for the last several years, frankly, in terms of trying to moderate the inflation numbers from shelter. And when you look at the last report, it was somewhat comforting in terms of some signs of tame inflation, certainly evidence that we haven't seen much of a pass-through of higher energy prices into underlying inflation. So if we get a similar report where you have pockets, but broadly, there's really kind of moderate inflation, I think the Fed could have an out.
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15: 6:53 in London. Good morning. I'm Stephen Carroll. Looking at the markets, we are watching JGB yields come down 6 basis points on the 10-year, 10 basis points lower on the 30-year. Nomura says the Bank of Japan could raise interest rates at 3 consecutive meetings through December in an extreme scenario where yen weakness persists. The yen is stronger today against the US dollar, 156.37, 0.4% stronger amid the dollar weakness that we had yesterday following the comments from Fed Governor Christopher Waller. We're thinking, though, too, about the rush to unwind yen-funded carry trades that's helped to push the currency to a one-month high against the US dollar. This is as traders have been ramping up their expectations for Bank of Japan interest rate hikes. So we've got a hike fully priced in at the meeting this month and a second one fully priced in by January. So Nomura looking at a scenario that would be more extreme than that. In terms of equity markets, the MSCI Irish Pacific Index is up by 0.9%. Eurostoxx 50 futures are up by 0.1%. On Wall Street, NASDAQ futures are up by 0.25%. On energy markets, oil prices holding on to their gains of recent days. Steady on the day, though, $95.59. That is your Bloomberg Radio Business Flash. Let's take a look at some stocks on the move in Asia. I'm Stephen Carroll and I'm joined by Bloomberg's markets reporter, Anthony Stevens. Anthony, good to have you back with us. SoftBank shares celebrating OpenAI's new model, as well as some other related stocks. Tell us more.
0: Yeah, OpenAI's new model, GPT-6, looks like a sea change. We've had a break from these incremental new models that's come out. They're claiming that this is the start of artificial general intelligence, which is quite a claim. And so far, shareholders in SoftBank, which is a chunky slice of OpenAI, are celebrating. It's up 11.6%, and that's taking memory makers ahead with it as well. The computational demand of such an advanced model is being taken as a positive sign for memory demand going forward. So you have Kioxia up 6% and Hynix up 5%. This breaks the kind of slide that that space has seen over the last couple of weeks. So now we have a new catalyst to the upside.
15: Okay, and China, though, threatening to steal the show in Asian trading. Some good services PMI helping to lift those big e-commerce names.
0: Yeah, the other side of the AI trade is obviously China, and we're seeing some of that kind of optimism feed through to the Chinese consumer. We saw China services PMI beat based on domestic consumption themes like travel, and as a result, people that are selling services online in China are doing really well. Alibaba is up 2.5%. Meituan, one of the big laggards of the Chinese tech trade, that's up almost 5%. That stock was a victim of the Chinese e-commerce price wars, and it seems to be shaking that off now that the Chinese consumer has turned the corner. Also, I would point out a stock called Minimax. That's up around 7% today. At the highs, it was up 9%, as they combine with the Saudi Humane AI company to launch Arabic AI.
15: You're a very interesting one to watch as well. Let's talk about Hong Kong property firms next, though. Getting a bit of a lift from some of what we're seeing rippling out through quite markets globally as well. And this is what we heard from the Fed Governor Christopher Waller yesterday about interest rates.
0: Yeah, remember that Hong Kong is a peg currency. We take our interest rate policies here from the US. And if the US looks a little bit more dovish, that sets up an environment for property here that is quite constructive. The Chinese economy, as I mentioned, is turning the corner a little bit. You see prime real estate in Hong Kong doing quite well. Unfortunately, my rent is higher. And this is helping the Chinese listed landlords. Sun Hung Kai is up 4%, Henderson is up 3%, and Wharf Real Estate is up 3.5%. This has been a choppy space because it's not really clear whether the Hong Kong property landlords can continue to charge this much when China is so materially cheaper.
15: Okay, well, just in terms of the macro moves as well that we've been tracking, to lots of interest again in Japanese assets today, that big move in JGBs, and we do have the yen weakening a little after it strengthened so much yesterday, so currently 4/10 weaker against the US dollar. What does all of this mean in terms of the picture for the Bank of Japan, Anthony?
0: At the end of the day, the Bank of Japan needs to follow through for the yen to have any sustainable strength, right? That's the reality. All the conversation from Besant and the Japanese government is enough to kind of shake laziness out of the short yen positions, which is kind of what happened yesterday. They had a big move, into very tight positioning. Volatility has spiked in the dollar yen from a period of extreme silence. So now we have back to normal, where we have these hikes on board. We have several economies asking for a jumbo hike or a back-to-back hikes at the very least, and they do need to follow through with that. Otherwise, we're going to continue to go back to the weakness. In terms of the yield gap with the US, that has closed, so there is a little bit of a fundamental argument as well. But once again, it requires the Bank of Japan to follow through. There is no point having a yield gap that is not sustainable and not supported by actual rate moves. So it'll be very interesting to see the next couple of meetings for the BOJ.
15: Okay. Anthony, as always, great to have you with us. Thanks very much for talking us through both the stocks on the move and some of those macro moves on markets as well that we've been following. Our markets reporter, Anthony Stevens, there. For more conversations like this, you can subscribe to our Stock Movers podcast for the biggest winners and losers in the stock market. It's updated throughout the day and by our teams around the world. You'll find Stock Movers on Apple Podcasts, Spotify, or anywhere that you listen. Well, coming up in the next hour of Bloomberg Daybreak Europe, more on those job cuts at Volkswagen. Shares indicated sharply higher on Tradegate this morning after the company's supervisory board approved cuts that could amount to another 50,000 jobs, so doubling the amount that had been previously announced. We'll have our automotive editor, Stefano Colo, with us for more. Plus, Giorgia Meloni's government becomes the longest serving administration in post-World War II history in Italy. We'll have more details on that. This is Bloomberg.
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15: This is Bloomberg Daybreak Europe for this Friday, the 4th of September from London. Coming up today,
26: changing gear. Volkswagen plans to double job cuts as part of a sweeping overhaul at the struggling carmaker.
15: A sting in the conference tail, Nigel Farage's bid to revive Reform UK's fortunes is derailed by a donations expose.
26: An intelligence failure. OpenAI CEO Sam Altman tells Bloomberg the industry has done a terrible job of making the case for its technology.
15: Plus, testing the water, South Korea paves the way to send a naval ship and troops to the Strait of Hormuz following pressure from President Trump.
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15: Good morning from London. 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
15: On the markets this morning, we are watching the 10-year Treasury yield down a basis point, the Bloomberg Dollar Spot Index holding on to much of yesterday's weakness, as well as it declined on the back of those comments from the Fed Governor Christopher Waller that has led to traders paring back their expectations around rate hikes from the Fed, just 52% priced in, probability of a hike at the next meeting later this month. Big moves too in JGB assets, 10-year Treasury yield, 10-year JGB, excuse me, down 6 basis points this morning at 2.9%. The Japanese yen giving up some of yesterday's strength at 156.35 against the dollar, but still holding on to most of that move that we saw in the session yesterday. In terms of equities, the Nikkei in Tokyo is up by 1.3%. The Eurostox 50 futures are currently a 0.1% higher. Those are your markets.
26: And now to some of our top stories. Volkswagen plans to double its job cuts from around 50,000 to 100,000 as it dramatically steps up its restructuring. The additional cuts were backed by the carmaker's supervisory board, and they build on reductions agreed since late 2024. The latest cuts represent about 8% of VW's current global workforce. Our global business reporter William Wilkes says the carmaker faces a host of challenges.
27: Volkswagen is facing US tariffs. It's got competition from new Chinese manufacturers in Europe, and it's also got declining sales in China. So it looks like for the next few years, Volkswagen, and as with many other global automakers, it's not just Volkswagen that faces these challenges. It's going to be very difficult for them to lift margins substantially.
26: Our reporter William Wilkes speaking before the latest board decision, which also paves way for the company to slim its vehicle lineup by as much as 50% by 2035. The future of several European factories also remains unresolved, with VW acknowledging annual excess capacity of about 500,000 vehicles.
15: Well, as we're watching that story out of Germany, just some breaking news that we wanted to bring you in a data front from the German economy. Factory orders in July, month-on-month growth much stronger than had been expected, 2.5% growth. Survey estimates had only expected of a 0.3% growth in that, and the prior reading also revised higher for the month of June to 3.7% growth as well. So we note that as we are reporting on those cuts at Volkswagen this morning. Some of Reform UK's top advisers have been covertly filmed discussing avoiding British electoral law to secure foreign donations. The investigation by a group called Verbatim, broadcast on Channel 4 News, comes as Nigel Farage prepares to address his party's annual conference. Bloomberg's James Wilcock has more.
28: The undercover footage shows Farage's team regularly discussing secret payments that would benefit Reform. Aides commissioned polls, then asked journalists posing as foreign donors to pay for them without disclosing the political involvement. They also suggested wealthy Americans could funnel donations to Reform through their British-based children. both actions would break UK electoral law. The filming took place over the past few months while Farage was fighting an election he called to move on from an earlier scandal over his finances. A Reform spokesperson said in a statement that the party denied any wrongdoing and accused the filmmakers of being politically motivated climate change activists. Other political parties have referred the matter to the police. In London, James Wilcock, Bloomberg Radio.
26: OpenAI CEO Sam Altman says the industry has done a poor job of communicating the benefits of artificial intelligence. He told Bloomberg that companies need to show how AI can give people more power and enable greater creativity.
16: I think the industry has done a terrible job of this on the whole. I think we have done a bad job ourselves, maybe better than some others, worse than some others. It is difficult, of course, to explain that this is, the world should, in my opinion, should want us to worry a lot about this technology. The world should want us to think about all the ways that could go wrong, to talk about what we see coming, but not to sort of like stir up doom or concentrate power for ourselves, just because in the history of technology, the way you solve the hard problems is to look at them, talk clearly about them, have scientists debate them, work really hard to prevent and mitigate them. And that has been our intention, but clearly sometimes it ends up scaring people.
26: Altman's comments come as research from Bloomberg Economics has found those benefits may already be showing up in productivity. It estimates US labor productivity grew 3.1% in the year through the second quarter, compared with the official 2.5%. That's comparable with productivity growth during the late 1990s tech boom. But there's a potential cost. Bloomberg Economics estimates 41 million US jobs face at least moderate risk of disruption from AI.
15: The world's biggest sovereign wealth fund is proposing a major reduction in its exposure to government debt. Norway's $2.3 trillion fund wants to cut the share of government bonds in its fixed income portfolio from 70% to 50%. The Financial Times estimates that could mean the fund holding around $80 billion less of US treasuries. The proposal comes amid growing concern over US government debt and renewed pressure on long-term borrowing costs.
26: South Korea has begun preparations for a troop deployment to the Strait of Hormuz, according to local media reports. Seoul says no decision has been made, but last month it told Washington it was willing to send a ship and marine patrol aircraft. It comes after President Trump ramped up pressure on the key U.S. ally over its lack of support for the Iran war. U.S. Vice President J.D. Vance was asked at the White House when the war will end.
4: I wouldn't call it a war. Right now, there is no active shooting. I recognize there have been places where this has flared up. Major combat operations lasted for about 6 weeks.
26: The vice president spoke after the U.S. launched new strikes on Iran over attacks on oil tankers passing through the Strait of Hormuz. Iran then again targeted U.S. bases in the region.
15: Argentina's Javier Milei is reviving his country's bitter clash with the UK over the Falkland Islands, also known as the Malvinas. The president also announced plans to speed up sanctions on firms involved in a new oil project in the disputed area called Sea Lion. He was speaking as part of a national address via a translator.
5: If we do not act firmly and swiftly today, in a few months they will have the material capacity to seize the oil reserves lying beneath our sea, something that has never happened before until now. If we allow it, we will be creating an incentive for the British government to deepen the occupation of the islands and the exploitation of our resources.
15: The ramped up rhetoric comes as Milei's approval rating has fallen to near the lowest level of his presidency. Earlier this week, the British government said that the island's sovereignty rests with the UK. And those are our top stories in the programme this morning on the markets. Eurostoxx 50 futures are up by a tenth of 1%. FTSE 100 futures now slightly lower. We have seen a rally, though, in equities in Asia with the MSCI Asia Pacific Index up by 1%. JGB yields moving significantly lower this morning. The 30-year yield down by 9 basis points today. The yen is giving up some of its strength from yesterday, but still trading at 156.33 against the dollar. So holding on to much of the move that we did see. The Bloomberg Dollar Spot Index holding on to its weakness yesterday after those comments from Fed Governor Christopher Waller. The euro is trading at 1.16 against the dollar today.
26: Well, soon we're going to speak about those job cuts at VW and also get into some Italian politics. But there's a story that I've been looking at this morning, and that's the fizz coming out of the drinks industry. So Red Brown reports that younger consumers have gone off bubbly drinks, both with and without alcohol. I mean, I have to say, they didn't tell me about this. I've been well off trend, still having fizzy drinks.
15: Sure. I mean, we're not going to cast aspersions about how youthful you are, obviously, Charles, but this is, I mean, can we have nothing nice, is my feeling about this. Is this, you know, people say, so apparently people give up these drinks because they feel that it gives them heartburn and also it makes them feel less bloated. Okay, fair enough, I can understand that. But I feel like you're giving up on a fine tradition. Where's the sense of celebration?
26: The first thing that I thought of when I thought of still drinks were Negronis and margaritas, and which are definitely sort of slightly more potent than a...
15: Well, maybe it's an efficiency case. It's the volume isn't as exciting as the effect that it might have. That might be part of it. This is something, though, that, as Red Brown reports, the drinks industry has been adapting to by offering more still drinks at a time when alcohol consumption is also falling. So apparently it's no longer the vodka soda, it's vodka water now, which just sounds terrible, frankly.
26: Yes.
15: Even at this hour of the morning, sounds exceptionally terrible. But this is a trend that we have been monitoring and is showing up in industry data as well, and drinks companies are already adapting it. So changing tastes, what will they think of next?
26: Well, you know, the innovation never stops.
15: Indeed. That's right. A good way to look at it. It's a positive spin on it. Let's turn to a company, though, that is not facing such a bright set of choices, shall we say. Volkswagen announcing another round of job cuts being approved by the company's supervisory board at a meeting yesterday. The latest part of a major overhaul at Europe's largest car maker. Our autos editor, Stefan Nicola, joins us now for more on this. Stefan, these cuts are on top of previous announcements of reductions at Volkswagen. And what more can you tell us about them?
6: Yeah, good morning. So this is a major breakthrough for Volkswagen CEO Oliver Blume. And, you know, the job cuts are coupled with a reduction in investment and also a reduction in capacity. And, you know, the company is thinning out its model portfolio. You have to imagine that Volkswagen has dozens and dozens of models and dozens of varieties of each model. So they have room to cut staff, they have room to cut capacity, and they have room to cut models. That doesn't mean that the problems will go away. You've already mentioned that, you know, declining sales in China, intensifying competition in Europe because the Chinese are coming here, and of course it's a minnow still in the US. So it's still a difficult picture for Volkswagen.
26: Yeah, fewer staff, fewer models. What does the future of Volkswagen look like after these cuts?
6: That's a good question. The cuts have been agreed upon, but the devil will be in the fine print. Labor side will still try to amend this a bit in the future. The 50,000 jobs that are supposed to go, that's not sort of a very clear fixed number, but sort of a guideline. The CEO has said that Germany will have to shoulder a lot of that. But of course, you know, there will be some ringing going on depending on where those cuts will come globally. China is still a place where Volkswagen is declining but wants to stop that decline. Volkswagen is supposed to be a faster, leaner, and more efficient company after this is done. But again, you know, a lot of the competitive pressures are still the same.
15: Okay, Stefan, thanks so much for joining us this morning. Our autos editor, Stefan Nicola, there on the latest announcement of job cuts from Volkswagen.
26: Well, turning to Italy, as of today, Giorgia Meloni's government has become the longest-serving administration in the Italian Republic's post-World War II history. She will mark the milestone at a rally in the southern city of Bari, which will informally kick off next year's election campaign. Our Italy bureau chief, Chiara Albanese, joins us for more. How has Meloni managed to keep her government intact?
7: That's a great question. So, good morning. So, yes, she is... hitting this milestone today, and she has managed to somehow give something to every party, but also to change a big tact from what she was preaching when she was in the campaign, electoral campaign. So she's been stable, she's been reasonable, she's been a conservative rather than a far right leader. But now the big question is going to arise now, which is how will she manage to get a second mandate with far right support rising for new parties?
15: I mean, look, Giorgia Meloni has defied not only critics, but also recent attacks.

0: Group Futuro Nazionale, led by a former military. She has got lots of issues to solve, including the budget and how to keep debt at bay. So prospects are open. She's still trying to change the electoral law. So things are moving. She is definitely seeking a new election, but she's also somehow has the message on that she may be happy with whatever comes her way next. So also a short period in the opposition could, let's say, allow her to regroup energies.
1: And then thinking about what all of this means for the Italian economy, what's been the impact of having such a stable government, but also having, the election coming up?
0: Well, spreads have been lower. Investors have been happy with her, but as you know, issues are global and are related to the cost of energy and the cost of living, and there are many problems that she is going to have to face and find solutions for if she will remain in power. So, economy will be her biggest challenge.
2: Okay, Chiara, thank you so much for joining us. Chiara Albanese, our Italy Bureau Chief there, joining us on the milestone being passed by Giorgia Meloni in Italy today, managing to break that record for the longest serving government since the Italian Republic's founding after World War II. And this is, of course, after a period where we've seen a huge amount of upheaval in Italian politics. And indeed, there has been. I mean, it was almost a joke when you thought about the rotating prime ministers in the UK, and people would say, oh, the UK has become the new Italy when it comes to instability in government as well. And it does seem like the situation really has changed there, and Giorgia Meloni has brought in an era of new stability for a country, despite the many and varied economic challenges that she is going to be facing, or whoever is going to be leading the country after the next election is going to be facing. And of course, so far, the outlook on issues like inflation very much of concern, as they have been elsewhere in Europe too. Italy's also seen the same amount of pressure on its long-dated bond yields, but Italy a little better placed in going into this winter than some of the other European countries. We were reporting yesterday that gas storage levels in Italy are actually over 80%, thanks to an incentive scheme that Giorgia Meloni's government put in place, which is a much better picture compared to, for example, the likes of Germany, the Netherlands, or Belgium, where storage levels are an awful lot lower. And that's a key concern going into the winter season for that economy as well.
1: Yes, well, coming up on Bloomberg Daybreak Europe, we'll be discussing what's moving markets with Daniel Morris, BNP Paribas' asset management chief market strategist. We'll be looking forward to some of the tests for markets, especially with that payrolls data coming up and testing whether the Fed relief trade can remain. This is Bloomberg.
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15: There are a lot of parallels between

0: and investing and your life experiences.
1: Mm-hmm.
0: And a lot of that has to deal with how you deal with uncertainty. You know, as you grow, you learn how to deal with uncertainty. And what you realize is uncertainty is what creates opportunity. So if there were no uncertainty, you know, you wouldn't have had the ability to progress, you know. So it's not about eliminating uncertainty. It's about managing uncertainty. And that's true in life. And the reason I bring that up is because that's also true in investing. If there were no uncertainty, in other words, if all investing was riskless, then...
1: I got some 10-year treasuries at 3.5% that you can hold and barely keep up with inflation.
0: Well, if there are no uncertainty investing, every investment would have the same return, the riskless return, whatever that is. So it's uncertainty that creates opportunity. And once people start to realize that, we go, let's go back. How do you deal with uncertainty, you know? First off, you realize that life is not totally predictable. Think back 20 years ago. Could you have predicted where you are today or where you'll be 20 years from now?
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4: 7:21 in London. Good morning. I'm Stephen Carroll. Let's bring you up to speed on where things are moving on markets today. So we're watching the dollar this morning, holding on to much of yesterday's slide after it hit a four-month low following those comments from Fed Governor Christopher Waller that he would support keeping rates steady if price pressures continue to ease. So traders paring back their bets on the Federal Reserve. As a result of that, we're now looking at around a 50-50 probability of a hike at the next meeting. So that is a significant shift in the position that we were looking at only yesterday. And just looking at how that's playing into assets in Japan as well, we did have that sharp strengthening in the Japanese yen yesterday. We're clawing back a little bit of that now, down 0.3 today at 156.26, but another sharp drop in JGBs, down a 6 basis points on the 10-year, 9 basis points on the 30-year as well, as we're thinking about the impact that the US jobs report could have on those central bank bets globally going into later today. Energy prices are holding steady today, but holding on to much of the gains they've had this week. So Brent crude's at $95.41. Looking at the equity picture, MSCI Asia Pacific Index up by 0.9%. We did have that rally on Wall Street yesterday as well. Going into the European session, Eurostox 50 futures slightly higher, FTSE 100 futures slightly lower, but all pretty muted. That's your Bloomberg Radio Business Flash. Now with more on what's going on around the world, here's Charles Capel.
5: Thanks, Stephen. US President Donald Trump says he doesn't expect the renewed bombing campaign against Iran to last long. Iran has continued its counterattacks while Washington is extending troop deployments across the Middle East. Ukraine's President Volodymyr Zelensky is warning airlines to avoid Russian airspace as Kiev plans to step up drone attacks in response to Moscow's escalating strikes. He says civilian aircraft won't be targeted, but warned Russia's skies and major airports are becoming increasingly unsafe. Nepal is calling for climate compensation after devastating floods killed more than 1,100 people and left almost 4,000 missing. Its foreign minister says the world's biggest emitters must help cover the cost of disaster linked to a warming planet. And those are some of our global news headlines.
4: Charles, thank you very much. Well, let's turn back to the markets today. We are looking ahead to the jobs report out later after a period of over a week where we've seen pretty big moves on global bond yields, but pressure particularly towards the long end. We're looking at the 30-year Treasury yield this morning, holding on to much of that rise in yields, down a basis point on the day, but at 5.24%. Let's discuss now with Daniel Morris, BNP Paribas Asset Management's Chief Market Strategist, who joins us in the studio. Morning to you, Daniel. Great to see you with us today. I suppose after the past week or so that we've had on bond markets, I just wonder about what your reading is about where yields are now and whether the pressure continues on that long end, or perhaps we might be over whatever it was that's just happened.
6: Well, I think a lot of it still is going to depend on what happens in the Middle East. If you look at the correlation between global bond yields and oil prices, it's still quite high. Arguably a bit weaker than it was before, but we really see that's a key factor of what's been going on, even though people are looking for many other explanations to justify what's happened. So whether it continues or not, you tell me what happens in the Middle East, I'll tell you what happens with bond yields. So I think a lot of uncertainty, the volatility, which I think we're just learning to accept and to deal with.
5: And when we're looking at how all of this turmoil has been impacting the equity markets, you know, a lot of people are talking about the chances of a rate hike from the Fed, and there was a bit of a relief rally, and we're looking forward to this data that's coming at 1:30 UK time on some jobs. Is that the catalyst for the equity markets, or is that, as you say, oil?
6: Well, I think, you know, interest rate hikes generally are never very positive for equity markets. It always comes down to what's the reason rates are going up. If it's purely to bring down inflation, so think back, you know, to post-reopening with COVID, you know, that's really bad because it's just we've got to bring inflation down. We're going to hike rates a lot. And that was bad for equities, but I don't think we're in that kind of situation right now. And broadly speaking, you could argue rates are going up because at least in the U.S., growth is good. So fundamentally, that's better for equities or more important for equities than necessarily what you have with the discount rate or financing costs. So on the margin, a negative, but doesn't change what for us is still a positive outlook for equity markets.
4: Okay, just going to go back to bonds for a moment, because I mean, part of the conversation of what was driving bond yields higher was renewed fiscal concerns. That this isn't new, so I do wonder what you make of that theory in terms of what we've been driving on top of the inflationary concerns, which of course is central to the front end, but given that we're looking at the long end of the curve.
6: Yeah, well, on one hand, I mean, it is true, if yields go up for whatever reason, that makes the fiscal situation worse than it was before. So you can say, yeah, this is a factor. We don't see, though, that you've reached a level where this significantly changes the outlook. The outlook in terms of fiscal stability for most developed market countries is bad, has been bad for a long time, will be bad for a while, but don't see anything that's changed significantly over the last week or 2 weeks or a month. So, you know, again, on the margin, yeah, it doesn't help. Interest costs are going up. But even absolute level for U.S. Treasury yields, you know, the 30-year is higher, you know, but we were at just got to 5% on 10-year yields at one point. So, again, this isn't an extreme level, I don't think, especially when you think about what nominal GDP growth is in the U.S. We know that inflation's a bit high and actually GDP growth is good. So a 10-year, even sub 5% relative to nominal GDP growth in the U.S., again, doesn't seem out of line.
4: Is 5% an extreme level? What is an extreme level for you?
6: Well, I think above 5, certainly that's going to get people's attention, but you know, again,
4: 4.75 today in case anyone needed an update.
6: But on the 10-year, at least, you know, that's not our expectation.
5: And then I just wanted to ask you about this story that you know, we've got on sort of Norway's sovereign wealth fund, and it's proposed reducing the amount of government bonds in its portfolio to boost holdings of riskier debt, and it's saying that the government debt should be cut to 50% of the bond portion from 70%. That's Norges Bank Investment Management saying in a letter to the Ministry of Finance. What do you think about asset managers who are cutting exposure to government bonds? Are they still seen as safe as they were previously?
6: Well, it always comes down to that correlation. You know, you want to have the negative correlation between fixed income and equities, so that's your hedge. But if you're in an environment where yields are going up, that's bad for fixed income, and then, as I said, not so great for equities. You get your correlation, but in the wrong, well, not necessarily in the wrong direction, but in an environment where basically the prices of both are going down. So it certainly does depend what your medium-term outlook is for interest rates. And depending on that scenario, it may well make sense to say, hey, we're not going to get that diversification that we wanted from government bond sovereign debt, and we need to try to look for other sources, be that gold or you know, credit.
4: In terms of the hiking picture as well, we of course have the European Central Bank next week, and our latest survey of economists are expecting, along with markets, that they'll hike next week, but nothing beyond that. I mean, how does that match up with your expectations for what the rest of the year looks like? And I know this is also dependent on the Middle East, so I mean, that's, I suppose, the short answer, but what's your current thinking?
6: Well, if one encouraging thing might be with the last data that we got on the purchasing manager indices for Europe, they did seem to recover a bit, because yeah. The concern had been, given how quick off the mark, ECB was to raise rates post the start of the conflict in Iran. And then you had this dip in the purchasing manager indices. You were concerned that, you know, maybe they went too quickly. They're going to push growth a lot lower than maybe they intended, and they'll get lower inflation. But did they really want to hurt growth that much? So it looks like that kind of downside scenario isn't necessarily happening. So you certainly would feel better about the inflationary outlook in Europe, given that they already have hiked once, likely to hike again, and growth so far seems to be holding up.
5: Right. And then just quickly thinking about how inflation may be impacted by oil prices. Obviously, you say you're saying it's all controlled by the Middle East. If higher oil prices filter through to higher retail prices of, you know, gas in the US, how is that going to be impacting, you know, the bond market, the treasury market?
6: Well, on one hand, you know, generally the economists not seeing so much second order effects, as you say, in terms of the increase in oil prices passing through to other prices. However, if you look at July retail sales kind of across the board, now admittedly we're already in September, but that's the most recent data we have, at a period when oil prices clearly were a lot higher, you saw negative retail sales on the month for a lot of countries. So that's going to say you're getting that demand destruction, if you will, from higher petrol prices. But then that also says growth will be weaker. So that's kind of the self-compensating mechanism that says, do you need necessarily to do all that much on the rate side if, you know, just generally consumers are gonna buy less because they're spending more on petrol? So that's hopefully the way it works out. You know, clearly the Fed's view is that that's the mechanism that they're going to count on. ECB has a different view. We'll see who's right.
4: We'll see who's right, exactly. We'll have to ask you back for the assessment of how they get on. Daniel, thank you very much for joining us this morning in studio. Daniel Morris there, BNP Paribas Asset Management's Chief Markets Strategist, with us in studio in London this morning. The time, 7:31. A very good morning. If you're just joining us here in Bloomberg Daybreak Europe, I'm Stephen Carroll.
5: And I'm Charles Capel. 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
4: Looking at the markets this morning, we've got Eurostoxx 50 futures up by a tenth of 1%. FTSE 100 futures slightly weaker. The dollar holding on to much of yesterday's weakness after it slid to a four-month low. The euro's at 116.28. The Japanese yen holding on to much of its strength from yesterday, but down by 0.3% at 156.20. We're keeping an eye on those JGB yields, down another 5 basis points on the 10-year today as traders are rethinking their expectations for the Bank of Japan as well, beyond an expected hike at the next meeting. Looking at the MSCI Pacific Index, currently up by 0.9%.
5: Now let's take a look at some of our top stories. Renewed fighting between the United States and Iran is raising the risk of a global battle for gas supplies as Europe struggles to refill storage before winter. Bloomberg calculations show that at current prices, European countries would need to spend more than 7 billion euros to reach their lowest gas storage targets. Speaking yesterday, President Trump said the latest US bombing campaign would likely be short-lived. Here's the interaction with a reporter in the Oval Office yesterday where he made those comments.
4: We're bringing that sound from President Trump a little bit later in the program. That has been one of those stories that we have been monitoring over recent days as part of the dynamics going into oil markets as well. Brent crude this morning trading at 95.55. And again, as we were just discussing with Daniel Morris from BNP Paribas, this is a question that's going to be determinative for the inflation outlook going into the rest of this year. The gains that we've seen over recent days in terms of oil prices really have yet again reignited those fears, and part of what sparked the global bond yield rise that has been part of the pressure and the picture going into the central bank, the raft of central bank meetings as we're looking ahead to next week's European Central Bank meeting, and the expectation from economists, and as I mentioned from our own survey that we've had from investors as well, looking at the expectation of a rate hike at next week's meeting. And if you look at pricing a little bit further out on the warp function on the terminal as well, so 100% priced in for the ECB next week, and a second hike not priced in until February of next year, so a little bit further to go down the line as well. But this is a question that's being asked, and it's part of the conversation we've just had as well, is that if energy prices remain remain at these levels, how much that will affect the inflation picture, the question of wage demands down the line as well. I will note that natural gas prices are on the rise again today on the Dutch TTF benchmark, up another 0.6%, 72.20 euros a megawatt hour. And this at a time when we know that gas storage levels in Europe are particularly low. The vulnerability in countries like Germany in particular, the Netherlands and Belgium, which are key transport points for the rest of the continent as well. That's going to be part of the complex going into the picture for the rest of the year, potentially causing problems for those ECB policymakers down the line.
5: Right, well, coming up ahead on Daybreak Europe, we will discuss markets with Modupe Agyedbenmo, economist at Jefferies. This is Bloomberg.
2: 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Coming up, the latest market-moving headlines from Bloomberg. 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
7: ABC News, I'm Dave Packer. The Lindsey Clancy jury still deadlocked and set to resume deliberations after a dramatic day in court. The impasse is being blamed on a single holdout accused of refusing to follow the judge's instructions as they try to determine whether Clancy's criminally responsible for killing her children. The judge rejecting an attempt to remove that juror. U.S. casualties mounting in the war with Iran since late February. 18 American troops have been killed, nearly 800 wounded. And there were two intense rounds of attacks this week alone. But Vice President J.D. Vance says it's not a war.
8: I wouldn't call it a war. Right now, there is no active shooting. I recognize there have been places where this is flared up. Major combat operations, again, major combat operations lasted for about 6 weeks.
7: A 70-year-old woman is reportedly in critical condition after police near Daytona Beach say she entered their station and opened fire. She was wounded after leaving the building. This is ABC News.
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18: The issue that we're facing now is that global refining capacity is basically being exhausted. We are running as much crude through refineries as we can get right now. We're seeing diesel prices approaching all-time highs, probably will hit all-time highs in the coming days. Gasoline prices are high. And I think we're at this point, you know, just over 2 months out from the election, from the midterm elections in November, where what's happening in the Strait probably won't even if we had a complete cessation of hostilities, it will take some time for energy markets to normalize. And that goes for the Venezuela deal as well. I mean, nothing that's being done at that level is going to have an impact on the near term in terms of energy prices that consumers and firms are paying.
19: Well, Chris, I want to touch upon that. Well, you had Chevron CEO Mike Wirthy said he sees a steadier oil market due to increased supplies from the Strait. But he did say there's also risk. And of course, we see that too. What was your take on his reaction?
18: Yeah, so I think we are seeing, again, we're seeing exports through the Persian Gulf increase. We're seeing that the U.S. and allies have figured out a way to shuttle oil from inside the Strait of Hormuz to outside the Strait of Hormuz and deliver that to the global market. But there are risks, of course. There's risks to that traffic if we continue to see, if we see an uptick of attacks on vessels. But I think, you know, we're dealing with a larger problem here.
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4: It's 7:40 in London. Good morning. I'm Stephen Carroll. On the markets, we're watching Japanese assets. So the Japanese yen holding on to much of its strength from yesterday, weaker slightly on the day by 0.2% against the dollar at 156.17. JGB yields are coming down as well. 8 basis points on the 30-year, 6 basis points on the 10-year. We have had Nomura saying the Bank of Japan could raise interest rates at 3 consecutive meetings through December in an extreme scenario where yen weakness persists. But the other side of what we're seeing in Japanese trading is what happened in US trading yesterday. Comments from Fed Governor Christopher Waller saying that he was willing to support holding the policy rate at its current level if inflation continued moving towards the Fed's 2% target. So we did see the S&P 500 having its best day in a month. Treasuries advanced the 2-year down another half basis point this morning at 4.33%. The Bloomberg Dollar Spot Index hitting its lowest level in 4 months. Today we've got the dollar trading against the euro. The euro is at 116.29 this morning, so a touch stronger. The pound at 135.42. In terms of equity markets, the MSCI Irish Pacific Index is up by 0.9. Eurostoxx 50 futures are now flat. FTSE 100 futures down by 0.1%. Wall Street futures looking a little positive at the moment. That is your Bloomberg Radio Business Flash. Now with more on what's going on around the world, here's Charles Capel.
5: Thanks, Stephen. US President Donald Trump says he doesn't expect the renewed bombing campaign against Iran to last long. Iran has continued its counterattacks while Washington is extending troop deployments across the Middle East. Ukraine's President Volodymyr Zelensky is warning airlines to avoid Russian airspace as Kyiv prepares to step up drone attacks in response to Moscow's escalating strikes. He says civilian aircraft won't be targeted, but warned Russia's skies and major airports are becoming increasingly unsafe. And Nepal is calling for climate compensation after devastating floods killed more than 1,100 people and left almost 4,000 missing. Its foreign minister says the world's biggest emitters must help cover the cost of disasters linked to a warming planet. And those are some of our global news headlines.
4: Charles, thank you very much. Well, let's turn back to the markets today and those comments from Fed Governor Christopher Waller. Really, again, seeing yet another reset in what's already been a pretty tumultuous week on bond markets as well. Let's discuss now Madupe Adebambo, economist at Jefferies. Madupe, great to have you back with us on the programme. We're thinking about the US jobs report today, the next signpost in terms of where the Fed is going to go next. But I do want to start perhaps with what we heard from Chris Waller and whether or not this is really a change in direction or a change in sentiment from the Fed that you think is going to kind of correct the course a bit on where markets have been thinking about the path ahead for the central bank.
20: Thank you. Thank you very much for having me today. I do think Waller's speech yesterday was very interesting because we've been saying for a while that we don't expect the Fed to kind of hike come September or even October. But I think what he did yesterday was kind of set out a bit more details on what is driving his view. And I think when you think about the fact that Chairman Walsh has decided to kind of give a bit less forward guidance, I think he's been a bit more clear in his forward guidance. And I think that's kind of, in a sense, helped markets to understand a little bit more because what he sees is that actually, despite the fact that energy inflation remains high, that is undeniable. I think what he's saying is actually looking at some of the core components, looking at the domestically generated inflation, he's a lot less worried about some of those measures. And I think that gives you a kind of clear parameters around what to look at for payrolls today, but also for US CPI data, which will be coming out next. So I think when you put it all together, even though we do have an energy shock, I think there's less underlying pressure at the moment, which gives central banks a bit more space. And I think that's helped markets to reprice.
5: Well, turning to the UK a little bit, you know, the budget is coming up on October the 28th. The Chancellor is yet to announce a single policy, but is facing a very, very big black hole in the budget. What are your thoughts about the UK specifically and the scale of the challenge for the Chancellor?
20: For the UK, I mean, the budget has always was always going to be a really important event for investors. But the moves, not just since the war in Iran started, but actually over the summer as well, have made it even more important because the increase in gilt yields, if you just look at the increase in gilt yields alone over the summer, the OBR says that, you know, a 1 percentage point increase in gilt yields would increase debt interest costs by close to 14 billion. Over the summer, gilt yields increased by like 35 basis points. So on its own, it's like a 5 billion increase in debt interest costs. And debt interest costs are already such a significant part of government expenditure. So I think when you look at the headroom situation, we think headroom has probably halved from where it was. So previously around 24 billion, we think it's closer to 12 billion now. So you have one part of the story, which the way I see it is the rebuilding of the headroom. It's kind of the short term picture. And I think that is challenging. But the second point, which I think we might see less on, is more of the structural issues, the structural challenges that mean that we're kind of tend to always be facing these similar sorts of issues. The fact that the government continues to have increased pressures on spending, but tax revenues are not growing at a fast enough pace. I think some of those structural issues might be where investors don't see answers yet. But I do think the government will be pushed to at least deliver answers on headroom and will probably have to increase taxes to kind of increase that buffer.
4: What is a comfortable level of headroom now for markets? Because it does feel like that conversation is reset on several occasions. And again, we're now looking, as you mentioned, at these higher yields, which is going to eat up a larger part of the budget as well. But what does that number need to look like to maintain a decent level of market confidence?
20: Yeah, so I think what's interesting is when you look at the level of headroom that chancellors have left themselves since the pandemic, it's been increasingly small. So the increase in headroom to 24 billion that Rachel Reeves delivered earlier this year was actually a return to kind of the numbers that were closer to the pre-pandemic norms, still slightly below. I think the average pre-pandemic was above 25 billion, but look, we're 24, 25. So it's not significantly different. I think ultimately the Chancellor needs to deliver at least 24 billion. Anything more, if you're able to deliver a cushion of around 30 billion, so well in line of those historic kind of averages, I think it helps. And I think the reason is not just the number. I think it's more just about the moves that we see in markets now, a kind of 35, 50 basis point swing in gilt yields over 6 months is not crazy. We've seen it several times now. And having a bigger cushion allows you to weather those storms a bit better. If the Chancellor had only left herself previously around 10 to 15 billion, that would have all been gone. So at least there is still a bit of a buffer. But yeah, I think the number has to be built up. So I think from where we stand at the moment, we think it's eroded to 12 billion. We think they'll have to push that back up above 25 billion.
5: But to be sure, you know, a lot of these budget challenges are not just in the UK, you know, the France and Germany also facing that. What's your outlook for France particularly? And, you know, also how that's been impacting French oats?
20: Yeah, no, absolutely. And I think, interestingly, when you think about these structural issues, it's not just a UK-specific story. I mean, you can talk about lots of developed economies who are going through this, but particularly in Europe as well. So, yeah, France is one that we've been looking at very closely. And what I think is interesting about France is the interplay between the budget negotiations that are going on and will have to kind of speed up into October, but also the elections that are due as well next year. And the way that I see things potentially landing is I think that there are more political risks because a lot of people will be looking towards that election, and therefore political parties that might have worked together previously may be less willing to do so now because they're looking at ensuring they get votes or they're able to amass more support for the elections. I think that's a risk. I think it means that, you know, we're likely already to have quite a pared down budget, so very little consolidation. But even that budget, I think, is going to be really, really hard to pass. And when we look at OATs as well, where they're trading, they've already been under pressure over the summer of people who started to look towards the budget negotiations and are looking towards the presidential elections. And I think that's set to continue. I think it's set to continue because of some of the dynamics that I mentioned around the budget, but also the risk that we see a kind of presidential runoff, maybe with Marine Le Pen, who's talking about reducing the pension age, and then maybe other candidates who also want to increase public spending as well. So I think that's a risk.
4: Indeed. Jean-Luc Mélenchon on the far left of focus there as well. Mudipe, great to have you with us. Thanks for your time this morning. Mudipe Adebembo there, economist at Jefferies. More on the markets next. This is Bloomberg.
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23: I'm pleased to say Nigel Blenkinsop, Chief Operating Officer of Jaguar Land Rover, joins us now. What made you want to make an electric Land Rover?
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4: 7:53 in London. Good morning. I'm Stephen Carroll. Let's bring you up to speed on where things are moving on markets this morning. So Euro Stoxx 50 futures now down by 0.1%. FTSE 100 futures are 0.2 lower. So a different picture from what we'd seen on equities in Asia, where the MSCI Asia Pacific Index was up by 0.9%. Wall Street had given a positive lead as well. This all linked to the comments from the Fed Governor Christopher Waller talking about being willing to support holding rates at their current level if inflation continues moving towards the Fed's 2% targets. That helped to weaken the dollar. We also saw a bit more stability in the Treasury market. The 10-year yield's down a basis point this morning at 4.76%. Looking at European bonds, yields upper end a basis point on the 10-year French and German yields. Be watching gilts at the open as well. But we've seen a big drop in Japanese yields, with the 10-year JGBs down by 5 basis points. The Japanese yen holding on to much of yesterday's trend, down slightly on the day though at 156.24. The euro's trading at 116.29. Energy prices rising slightly now for Brent crude at $95.70. That is your Bloomberg Radio Business Flash.
5: Thanks, Stephen. Let's check in on some of the stories our colleagues on the Markets Today live page are following. Sam Unsaid joins us now for more. Sam, let's start with the week in bonds, which typically should be the sleepier part of the market. What a week it's been.
0: Well, I think bonds being sleepier part of the market has not been true for a while now.
4: We've been asleep. That's what happened.
0: Yeah. I mean, over the summer months, things were a little bit calmer. But, you know, as we're coming into this latter part of the year, and, you know, you guys have already mentioned some of the commentary you're getting out of the Fed as well, you're seeing this global rise in rates. It's been going on for the last year or two. The UK in particular tends to get caught up in it, because there does still seem to be a vibe in markets that when you're going to sell bonds, you sell gilts first.
4: Just FOMO, really.
0: Yeah. And so, you know, they clawed back some of that over the course of the last week. But what keeps happening when you get a kind of sell-off is that not everything gets clawed back. And if you keep seeing that over and over again, the ultimate result is that yields are higher. And so for the UK government, as we're coming up to a budget, if that continues over the course of the rest of the year, and we had a very nice story on the terminal yesterday about companies, you know, within the credit market, potentially pulling forward their bond issues because they feel that yields are going to go even higher next year, even more supply, even higher yields, it could be a kind of messy end of the year.
4: Amazing. How many times have we said that in the past few years? Could be messy start of the year, could be messy middle of the year. You've also been looking at the latest speech from the Bank of England policymaker Hugh Pilt. This was really interesting.
0: Yeah, he had a couple. It was very long. Yeah. But there was a lot of really interesting stuff in there. You know, he's one of the hawks. He kind of backed up his view that raising rates now would be kind of an active decision to make, to kind of show that they're bearing down on interest rates. Should note this speech was long enough that he managed to fit in a reference to the song "Yes Sir, I Can Boogie." So it was a very wide range.
4: You can fit that into a speech of any length,
0: yeah,
4: I find.
0: Yeah. And then some very interesting stuff in there as well about central bank independence, and this concern that central banks are being pushed to kind of finance these larger fiscal deficits, which of course is one of the reasons that bond yields continually all over the world are continuing to rise. So yeah, some interesting stuff from Hugh Pilt yesterday.
5: And then finally, looking at some of the athleisure names, it was a fairly dire reporting season for names like Lululemon. Is this sector on a downward dog trajectory? Is this the end of athleisure?
0: I can feel your pain a little bit there, Charlie, in saying both the pun and also athleisure.
4: There are cheers coming from the gallery that Charlie's
0: there
4: read
0: are,
4: that
0: there
4: out.
0: Are, they're audible. I think, you know, so throughout this whole reporting season, you're looking for areas where consumers are starting to pull back because inflationary forces are coming in to the consumer picture, particularly in the US. And it looks like where people are really starting to pull back is on buying new trainers, new athleisure, you know, anything like that. Lululemon reported last night. They have been on a pretty bad run for quite an extended period of time now. So they maybe are a little bit of an outlier within the whole sector. But JD Sports, Nike, Adidas, Puma, all of them seeing exactly the same kind of trend. So if there's anywhere at the moment that we're seeing that consumers are starting to pull back as these kind of little inflationary forces keep going and keep going and keep putting pressure on households, it's trainers.
4: Yeah, who'd have thunk? The other part of this, though, that I suppose I think about is that, you know, is this another weather play, essentially? Is every time that we look at retail sales and various consumer confidence data, which I know is your favourite measure of vibes.
0: Sure.
4: is this something that's also somewhat cyclical, given the weather?
0: I think that there may be an element of it in that, you know, I think there's an element of cyclicality in where consumers pull back. You know, I mean, it kind of depends where you've spent your money previously. If you know, the previous year decided I'm going to renew my entire athleisure outfit, I'm going to buy some new trainers, then maybe the next year you don't need to do it. You know, there are kind of very idiosyncratic kind of things that can feed into this. within that sector as well, you've had a lot of tariff disruption. Yeah. You've had, therefore, a little bit of price pressure. So some prices have had to go up, and now they are starting to come down very heavily. So you're seeing a lot of promotional activity, not just from retailers, you know, but also from the companies themselves selling direct to consumers. So, yeah, I think there's probably an element of cyclicality. Whether it's entirely the weather, I don't know, because this is the kind of weather, maybe it's too hot slightly to go out in, but it's the kind of weather that, in theory, should be better for this kind of wear.
4: True. I suppose the I'm conscious of our colleagues in the US writing about the rising, considering the inflationary pressures, rising gas prices, not making people cut back on eating out. So the question being, can you walk to the restaurant that you can then go to, being part of the dilemma that consumers are facing. Sam Onstead, as always, thank you very much. From our Markets Today team, more from Sam and the team at the front page of the Bloomberg website. Charles Cable, great to have you with us on radio this hour. Lizzie Burden joins me for the European Market Open next. 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
4: This is Bloomberg Daybreak Europe for this Friday, the 4th of September from London. Coming up today.
11: Changing gear. Volkswagen plans to double job cuts as part of a sweeping overhaul at the struggling car maker.
4: A sting in the conference tail. Nigel Farage's bid to revive Reform UK's fortune is derailed by a donations expose.
11: An intelligence failure. OpenAI CEO Sam Altman tells Bloomberg the industry's done a terrible job of making the case for its technology.
4: Plus, testing the waters. South Korea paves the way to send a naval ship and troops to the Strait of Hormuz following pressure from President Trump.
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4: Good morning from London. I'm Stephen Carroll.
11: And I'm Lizzie Burden. 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
4: On the markets this morning, the Stock 600 opening slightly lower, the FTSE 100 down by 0.2%. So too is the CAC 40 in Paris. We had a positive handover though from Asia. The comments from the Fed Governor Christopher Waller yesterday about being willing to hold interest rates gave a boost to Wall Street. That helped things in Asia as well. The MSCI Irish Pacific Index up by 0.9%. 10-year Treasury yield down a basis point this morning at 4.76%, but European yields are actually rising up by 2 basis points on the 10-year bund yield. 10-year gilt yields up by 2.5 basis points today, and we are continuing to watch the Japanese yen. A little weaker after yesterday's sharp strengthening at 156.33 against the dollar.
11: Now to our top stories. Volkswagen plans to double its job cuts from around 50,000 to 100,000 as it dramatically steps up its restructuring. The additional cuts were backed by the carmaker's supervisory board. They build on reductions agreed since late 2024. The latest cuts represent about 8% of VW's current global workforce. And our business reporter William Wilkes says the car maker faces a host of challenges.
25: Volkswagen is facing US tariffs. It's got competition from new Chinese manufacturers in Europe, and it's also got declining sales in China. So it looks like for the next few years, Volkswagen, and as with many other global automakers, it's not just Volkswagen that faces these challenges. It's going to be very difficult for them to lift margins substantially.
11: Our reporter William Wilkes speaking before the latest board decision, which also paves the way for the company to slim its vehicle lineup by as much as 50% by 2035. The future of several European factories also remains unresolved, with VW acknowledging annual excess capacity of about 500,000 vehicles.
4: Some of Reform UK's top advisers have been covertly filmed discussing avoiding British electoral law to secure foreign donations. The investigation by a group called Verbatim, broadcast on Channel 4 News, comes as Nigel Farage prepares to address his party's annual conference. Bloomberg's James Wilcock has more.
10: the undercover footage shows Farage's team regularly discussing secret payments that would benefit reform. AIDS Commission polls then ask journalists posing as foreign donors to pay for them without disclosing the political involvement. They also suggested wealthy Americans could funnel donations to reform through their British-based children. Both actions would break UK electoral law. The filming took place over the past few months while Farage was fighting an election he called to move on from an earlier scandal over his finances. A Reform spokesperson said in a statement that the party denied any wrongdoing and accused the filmmakers of being politically motivated climate change activists. Other political parties have referred the matter to the police. In London, James Wilcock, Bloomberg Radio.
4: And in a fresh statement this morning, Reform UK says two officials filmed in the report have stepped down while an internal investigation takes place.
11: OpenAI CEO Sam Altman says that the industry's done a poor job of communicating the benefits of artificial intelligence. He told Bloomberg that companies need to show how AI can give people more power and enable greater creativity.
12: I think the industry has done a terrible job of this on the whole. I think we have done a bad job ourselves, maybe better than some others, worse than some others. It is difficult, of course, to explain that this is, the world should, in my opinion, should want us to worry a lot about this technology. The world should want us to think about all the ways that could go wrong, to talk about what we see coming, but not to sort of like stir up doom or concentrate power for ourselves, just because in the history of technology, the way you solve the hard problems is to look at them, talk clearly about them, have scientists debate them, work really hard to prevent and mitigate them. And that has been our intention, but clearly sometimes it ends up scaring people.
11: Altman's comments come as research from Bloomberg Economics has found those benefits may already be showing up in productivity. It estimates US labor productivity grew 3.1% in the year through the second quarter, compared with the official 2.5%. That's comparable with productivity growth during the late 1990s tech boom, but there is a potential cost. Bloomberg Economics estimates 41 million US jobs face at least moderate risk from disruption from AI.
4: The world's biggest sovereign wealth fund is proposing a major reduction in its exposure to government debt. Norway's $2.3 trillion fund wants to cut the share of government bonds in its fixed income portfolio from 70% to 50%. The Financial Times estimates that could mean the fund holding around $80 billion less of US treasuries. The proposal comes amid growing concern over US government debt and renewed pressure on long-term borrowing costs.
11: South Korea has begun preparations for a troop deployment to the Strait of Hormuz, according to local media reports. Seoul says no decision has been made, but last month it told Washington it was willing to send a ship and maritime patrol aircraft. It comes after President Trump ramped up pressure on the key US ally over its lack of support of the Iran war. US Vice President J.D. Vance was asked at the White House when the war will end.
13: I wouldn't call it a war. Right now there is no active shooting. I recognize there have been places where this is flared up. Major combat operations lasted for about 6 weeks.
11: The vice president spoke after the U.S. launched new strikes on Iran over attacks on oil tankers passing through the Strait of Hormuz. Iran then again targeted U.S. bases in the region.
4: Argentina's Javier Milei is reviving his country's bitter clash with the UK over the Falkland Islands, also known as the Malvinas. The president announced plans to speed up sanctions on firms involved in a new oil project in the disputed area called Sea Line. Here is some of his address to the nation with Milei's words spoken by a translator.
14: If we do not act firmly and swiftly today, in a few months they will have the material capacity to seize the oil reserves lying beneath our sea, something that has never happened before until now. If we allow it, we will be creating an incentive for the British government to deepen the occupation of the islands and the exploitation of our resources.
4: The ramped-up rhetoric comes as Milei's approval rating has fallen to near the lowest level of his presidency. Earlier this week, the British government said that the island's sovereignty rests with the UK.
11: Those are your top stories this morning. On the markets, the Stock 600 is weaker 0.1%. The FTSE 100's down 0.3%. And on Wall Street, S&P E-mini futures are flat to the upside.
4: In a moment, we'll bring you more on the markets, plus the latest on the Middle East. But another story that we've been reading this morning about taking the fizz out of the drinks industry. Red Brown's been reporting younger consumers have gone off bubbly drinks, both with and without alcohol. apparently fizzes out.
11: I like a bit of no secco myself.
4: Yeah, see, this is the thing, is I feel like you're missing a sense of occasion. Apparently people don't like, they say that it makes them bloated and can add to heartburn. And it's something that the drinks industry is now developing a whole range of non-fizzy drinks, again, both with alcohol and without, to try and attract some of these consumers as well. Changing consumer habits. This one slightly baffles me, I have to admit.
11: Listen. Just drink water. It's very simple.
4: Lizzie's mantra returns again. The number of times you've been able to say it on this program, slightly worrying,
11: yeah, but
4: I think.
11: Was it the Carlsberg CEO or was it the Heineken CEO? I've been saying it for years and finally they're saying it, because in the heat wave, lo and behold, no one wants to drink alcohol, apparently, in their own diagnosis. People want to drink water. And so these
4: start selling
11: big
4: water.
11: Drinks makers are selling water. Who would have thought it?
4: Right, well, that's after an effervescent week on markets. Let's turn back to where things are this morning. The commentary from Fed Governor Christopher Waller contributing to a weakness in the dollar, pushing it to a four-month low. The Japanese yen holding on to much of its strength from yesterday as well, and a fairly tumultuous week on bond markets. Let's bring in our executive editor for Asia Markets, Paul Dobson, always fizzing with the excitement of the markets, who's with us from our Singapore studio. Paul, this time last week we were talking about the US 10-year yield roughly 10 basis points lower than where it is now. How much has changed really in the past week?
15: Oh yeah, good morning, Stephen. It has been quite dramatic, and plenty of bubbly price action as well. I think, yeah, we've definitely seen the risks rising for government bonds, and people more concerned about that sort of toxic cocktail of inflation and government debt that's led to that sort of pushing up in yields at the back end of the curve. But more recently, you know, we've seen the yen price action really sort of take us by surprise as well, caused a lot more turmoil in the markets. You know, we're now looking at a yen close to the strongest levels that it got during the most recent intervention by the Japanese authorities along with the US. If it punches through that level, estimates are that it could carry on going, because there's a large amount of carry trades, you know, where people have been borrowing cheaply in the yen and then putting it in higher yielding assets elsewhere, having to unwind about $100 billion worth of those trades out there in total, according to JP Morgan's estimates. So that could cause a real additional momentum for the yen cross, putting the dollar back under more pressure as well, like you say. I think what's also interesting, though, is for all that, equities have been extremely calm, you know, and just carried on their merry way, pushing up slowly but surely as well. And so that's a sort of a juxtaposition between something going on in global macro that's quite tumultuous and something going on in those equity markets. There's, for once, you know, after what we saw earlier in the summer, a little bit more stable.
11: Well, yeah, we've had 2 days of relief in global stocks. Not so much for European equities this morning, but still futures pointing higher stateside. You've had a good session in Asia so far today, Paul. Surely that is fueled, egged on a little bit by these comments about the Fed not necessarily needing to raise rates this month after all. We're looking ahead to the US jobs data later. How much could this print change all that?
15: Yeah, I think you're right, Lizzie, that that's certainly taken a little bit of pressure off the market, the idea that the Fed might not be quite so anxious to raise interest rates. I thought the comments from Waller were really telling in yesterday's session in the US. He's basically talking about the idea that the US is close to full employment and that the labor side of the Fed's mandate is really not something to be concerned about at the moment. So if you take that at face value, there's little that we could get from the non-farm payrolls numbers today that should rock the boat that much. Yes, we had a negative read last time around. The market forecast is for a return to positivity there. So unless there's some gigantic surprise, and actually, you know, there was last time, the market should be able to ride that out. What's much more important is looking forwards to the PPI and CPI numbers next week. Waller said, you know, that could be the thing that will tip his vote either for a hike or for staying put. And, you know, I think we had something similar from Williams earlier in the week talking about some disinflation going on under the surface. All things being considered, you know, if the Fed is a little bit slower to raise interest rates, like you said, that should be good news for equities. Like you've also sort of intimated, it would weigh on the dollar again and give more appreciation to other currencies around the world.
4: I'm keeping us glued to those moves, particularly in the Japanese yen over the past 24 hours as well. Paul, thanks very much for joining us. Paul Dobson there, our executive editor for Asia Markets.
11: Now, the US Vice President J.D. Vance has said that he would not describe the conflict with Iran as a war, despite renewed hostilities this week. The escalation has pushed Brent above $95 a barrel, heading for its biggest weekly gain since July. Oil's up about 7% across the week as the attacks on shipping renew concerns over flows through the Strait of Hormuz. And we can get more now with our Horizons Middle East anchor, Abir Abu Omar. She joins us from Dubai. Abir, how do you read the comments from J.D. Vance? Because it seems like there's a concerted effort by the US at this point to make it seem like they don't want a deal, even if they do.
1: Good morning, Lizzie. I mean, yeah, that's a pretty good read into those comments. But I guess the big question here really is, how will the American public take these comments? Because you're left with 18 service members that were killed from the United States side. Of course, hundreds others are injured. And then you've got 3,500 casualties on the Iranian side. But then the attempt or the remarks by J.D. Vance, of course, were seen as an effort to mild down the situation of this war in the Middle East, effectively, because President Trump has been calling it a war. And this, of course, comes ahead of those midterm elections. But when it comes to the region and the situation itself, Lizzie, it's really, I mean, what you have just said, right? We're left in the state of limbo. We have been in a state of limbo over the past 6 months. But at this point, it's really a matter of no one is winning this. And the off-ramp that we've been speaking about over the past 6 months, there is no clear conclusion of how that will look like. Now, just to be sure, the pressure on Iran itself is there, the economic pressure internally is there, but it's not at a point of Iran capitulating. And that is the big question of just when does the pressure get too much for Iran to actually surrender, for the lack of better word. And then, of course, it's a matter of timelines. President Trump, the U.S. administration right now is struggling with the timeline of November. And then a lot of analysts are predicting that Iran has the willpower to withstand this for months to come, if not years to come. So it's just a matter of

0: You're looking at crude prices, of course, that are in the $95-$96 range. So not as much as what we're seeing in crude products, especially when it comes to U.S. diesel, of course, very vital for the U.S. economy. And that is at a four-year high. So we're all playing with timelines at this point. And that's not, of course, to mention the number of people that were killed. That drew a lot of criticism from the U.S. Congress members, of course, the remarks of J.D. Vance.
1: Yeah, I mean, look, you mentioned the energy price moves there, and I think this is a really important point to reinforce, is that looking at energy at this level does seem to be an indication of markets essentially not expecting any movement in the short term. And this is despite the various changes we've had on the Strait of Hormuz. There was an uptick in traffic, and then this week we had more reports of tankers being attacked, Abir.
0: Yeah, absolutely. And look, I mean, Chris Wright, the energy secretary in the United States, did say that earlier this week on Monday, I believe, that the U.S. had monitored about 18 million barrels of crude making their way through the Strait of Hormuz. Our own reporting suggests that the average is still between 6 to 8 million barrels. So look, you're seeing an uptick still. You're still seeing the same kind of trends of vessels trying to go through with their lights switched off. But then this week, particularly, Stephen, and as you have mentioned, we're seeing casualties reporting in the Strait of Hormuz. We're seeing seafarers killed because of these attacks. And so the situation right now in the Strait is still pretty much, again, more of the same. We spoke, of course, to the CEO of Maersk, the security maritime organization that monitors the situation in the very crucial waterway. And they did say that they were expecting some anxiety leading up to Labor Day in the United States. But then we spoke to him this morning, and he said that that anxiety has kind of melted down over the past couple of days because we saw some kind of the action that has been happening, the military action has been toned down in the region. And so they're just monitoring the situation, just like the rest of us, really, just looking at what is happening. But we're seeing a trickle of movement, so not really as devastating as how the situation was a couple of months ago.
2: Okay, thank you very much. That's our Middle East anchor, Abir Abu Omar. And coming up next, we'll bring you our conversation with the OpenAI CEO, Sam Altman. 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
14: On the latest Balance of Power podcast, we talk with Jeff Freeman, who runs the U.S. Travel Association, following his meeting with President Trump at the White House.
15: We had a great conversation. Yeah. We appreciate the opportunity to do that. I think if we look back at what happened this summer with the World Cup, America's 250th, it really was an epic summer in so many regards. I think we as Americans felt that. The pride we took watching international travelers discover the country, discover you know, oversized gas stations and ranch dressing that we tend to take for granted.
16: Yep.
15: It was a very good summer from a travel perspective. And I give the administration a tremendous amount of credit. You know, these are complicated events, particularly the World Cup in 11 different host cities, mm-hmm. and it went off smoothly. Mm-hmm. And that is a great credit to them, all the preparation that went into that. Our message was, if we can bring that same attention, we can achieve even bigger things. We, you know, we right now, we've got

0: About 70 million people coming to the United States. We had 80 million coming in 2018. How do we put a strategy in place to get to 100 million to make the U.S. the world's most visited destination? That was the challenge we put to the administration yesterday.
1: Well, and do you have suggestions as to how that can be achieved? What would need to change?
0: Yeah, we certainly have a variety of ways we get there. We can get there, right? We look at various policy issues. Congress passed a new $250 fee on everyone that needs a visa. That's not a good approach when it comes to attracting more visitors. Customs and Border Protection has proposed reviewing the social media of visitors that are coming to the United States. That's not a great way to attract visitors. There has been talk about making everyone that needs a visa post a bond. Right? Those are the types of things that are going to get in the way of attracting more people to the United States.
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4: 8:21 a.m. in London. I'm Lizzie Burden, and we check the markets for you all day long here on Bloomberg Radio. And we're looking at the Stock 600 now up 0.2%. The FTSE 100 up 0.1%. The CAC 40 in Paris up 0.1% as well. And the DAX in Frankfurt up 0.2%. So it's a relatively quiet start here in Europe. We had seen the MSCI Asia Pacific Index up 0.8%. And we're looking at Wall Street futures also flat to the upside for S&P E-minis. All sort of boosted by the fact that Fed hike bets have eased off the back of Fed Governor Christopher Waller raising the prospect of a rate hold at this month's meeting. Now, if we dive into what's happening under the hood here in Europe, we've got about three quarters of sectors in positive territory. Travel and leisure leading the gains, tech not far behind, chemicals at the bottom of the basket. And we are keeping an eye in particular on Volkswagen shares. They had gone up more than 9% at the open, now up just 5%, but still quite a hefty gain. And this off the back of the major overhaul that's been approved, including job cuts at Europe's biggest car maker. So some of these gains for shares, actually the most since 2023 on that major overhaul. Just looking to your bond space, of course, we're in the run-up to the US jobs report later. The 10-year Treasury yield is down a basis point at 4.75%. But across the European continent, across the curve, we are seeing gains. So the 10-year Bund yield up two basis points at 3.35%. In your currency space, euro dollar is at 1.16, pretty steady. We're also minding, of course, the yen down 0.3% this morning, but pretty much holding on to the gains that we've seen. 1.5630 per dollar is where we trade right now. It was up 2% yesterday, reversing a month of gradual decline, thanks to traders lifting bets on BOJ hikes and their wariness about yen intervention. Just finally, a look to commodities, and Brent is up 0.2% this morning, $95.75 is where we trade right now. Of course, a continued eye on the geopolitics, and oil, as we say, heading for its biggest weekly gain since July on the geopolitical risks. That should be my business flash. Now with more on what's going on around the world, here's Stephen Carroll.
5: Lizzie, thank you very much. US President Donald Trump says he doesn't expect the renewed bombing campaign against Iran to last long. Iran has continued its counterattacks while Washington has extended its troop deployments across the Middle East. Turning to news now out of Ukraine, Ukraine's President Volodymyr Zelensky is warning Russian airlines to avoid Russian airspace as Kyiv prepares to step up drone attacks in response to Moscow's escalating strikes. He says that civilian aircraft won't be targeted, but warned that Russia's skies and major airports are becoming less safe. Those are some of our global news headlines.
4: Now, OpenAI CEO Sam Altman says that the tech industry has done a terrible job communicating the benefits of artificial intelligence. Speaking to Bloomberg's Ed Ludlow, he said that companies need to show how AI can give people more autonomy, not less. But Ed Ludlow started out by asking him about the dangers of the technology and what to do when AI models go rogue.
6: The obvious hard part of that question is that people have different opinions about what models should be able to do and shouldn't be able to do.
7: Yes.
6: We think there are some things that very clearly models should not be able to do. There are some clear red lines, and we talk a lot about being able to detect those, but people also have strong opinions about things within the broad bounds of what is possible about how they use AI and how they want to be able to use AI. And this is going to be a difficult question for society because there is not going to be agreement on, you know, what is and isn't acceptable use of AI. I think it's very important in the same way that, you know, people do things with electricity that I may not always like, but I think everybody has a right to electricity, that we say, you know, there are going to be some rules for society. You can't go like electrocute somebody else on the street. But this is an important platform that belongs to all of us and that we need to be able to use. So there will be a ongoing conversation, negotiation in society. There will, of course, be some things that we agree on that people just should not do with AI. But there's a lot of edges that we're now going to have to feel our way through, and giving people autonomy and freedom to use AI is important to our mission.
7: Sam, at the G20 this week, Treasury Secretary Scott Bessent said that the AI industry had done a terrible job of explaining how AI benefits ordinary Americans. What's your view of that? And whether you would, on reflection, consider OpenAI to be in that bucket?
6: I think the industry has done a terrible job of this on the whole. I think we have done a bad job ourselves, you know, maybe better than some others, worse than some others. It is difficult, of course, to explain that this is, the world should, in my opinion, should want us to worry a lot about this technology. The world should want us to think about all the ways that could go wrong, to talk about what we see coming, but not to sort of like stir up doom or concentrate power for ourselves, just because in the history of technology, the way you solve the hard problems is to look at them, talk clearly about them, have scientists debate them, work really hard to prevent and mitigate them. And that has been our intention, but clearly sometimes it ends up scaring people. Now, there's another thing that I think has gone really bad besides talking about the ways this has gone, could go wrong, which is I don't think we've done a great job as an industry of really talking about how to empower people with this technology.
8: Right.
6: You know, you hear some people talk about, well, we're going to give you a cure for cancer and that's so great, so we're going to, you know, take these risks and you're going to have less power and autonomy. We want people to have more power and autonomy. You know, I don't think a cure for cancer is enough. I mean, wonderful thing to have, obviously, but we should set our sights higher. We want these tools to enable a boom in creativity and entrepreneurship, in people figuring out new ways to be useful to each other, and wonderful products and services to enable each other with. And I think that has been lost in the messaging. And I also think there's some companies that have a different opinion there. But it's very, very important to us that this technology is something where people get more power and more autonomy, not less. And I think people rightly get afraid when they feel like AI leaders might not quite want that for them.
7: Sam, that's in part why I wanted to ask you about pricing on Astra, but also just generally, right? I think the direction of travel has been that you've cut prices. There is competition, of course, with the other frontier labs, Anthropic. But, you know, how much is that the balance of access to the technology? You need to move quickly in releasing the technology and also still trying to sort of find fair market value of how you price the technology.
6: We want to create incredibly capable, incredibly low cost, incredibly abundant intelligence. And I think Astra is a great step forward there. The token efficiency of Astra is so impressive to me. The amount of work you can get done with a relatively small amount of tokens and the kind of the price per dollar of a task that you might like, I think is just remarkable. Only a few weeks ago, we cut the price of Luna, our small model, by 80%. And our goal is to have the best price performance at every level of intelligence all the way along the curve. We will continue to keep dropping prices dramatically. I'm confident in the shape of the technology and the work we're doing to enable that to happen. And, you know, of course, like, we'll make some money along the way, but I think the opportunity in front of us is so huge, we will be able to continue to bring prices down and still have huge revenue.
7: Let's end our conversation here, Sam, with Astra is a big step towards AI actually doing work autonomously, right? I've come to sort of see the emphasis on that. If you staying ahead in the race that you just outlined requires OpenAI to just keep investing more heavily maybe than expected, to keep pushing out the boundaries of what the model is capable of doing, the cadence of release, Where do you sit right now on your considerations of doing that as a private company versus doing that as a public company, where the sort of financial incentive and fiduciary duty of being a public company isn't necessarily the same as being committed to developing the technology, getting the technology released out into the world?
6: If we do go public someday, which I assume we will, I plan to spend a lot of time reminding people who might want to buy or might not want to buy our stock that we are mission first and that we're also extremely long-term oriented. So we are going to make decisions for what we think is best for society as a whole with this technology, and we're going to make decisions on a multi-decade timeframe. And we think we'll do really great as a company, but we're going to put those things first.
4: That was the OpenAI CEO Sam Altman speaking to Bloomberg's Ed Ludlow. We'll have a check on the markets for you next.
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11: 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Clearly there's concern in the States.
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4: 8:31 a.m. in London. I'm Lizzie Burden.
5: And I'm Stephen Carroll. 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So moving to a nationwide average of $5.85 a gallon at the pump on Thursday, according to the American Automobile Association. This is a key reflection of the rising energy prices that we're seeing on crude markets, but in refined products in particular, which have been affected by the effective closure of the Strait of Hormuz. Brent crude this morning steady at $95.48, but holding on to much of the gains of this week. Natural gas prices in Europe are up slightly on the day on the Dutch TTF benchmark. That's a key concern for markets, but we're also watching the continuing reaction to Fed Governor Chris Waller's comments about potential for holding interest rates. 10-year Treasury yields down a basis point this morning at 4.76%, although yields are rising in trading in Europe. The Stock 600, meanwhile, is up by a tenth of 1%.
4: Now to our top stories. Shares in Volkswagen rose by close to 10% at the European market open after the automaker announced plans to double its job cuts from 50 to 100,000 as it dramatically steps up its restructuring. The initial cuts were backed by the carmaker's supervisory board, and the latest reductions represent about 8% of VW's current global workforce. Our transport reporter Danny Lee says the carmaker faces a host of challenges.
12: VW are doing all of this because deterioration they're seeing, the greater acceleration of this market decline, stronger competition, intensifying competition, particularly from the Chinese. And so this really is an inflection point for VW.
4: Danny Lee added that the cuts come on top of reductions agreed in the late part of 2024. The future of several European factories also remains unresolved, with VW acknowledging annual excess capacity of around 500,000 vehicles. The shares now are higher 5.6%.
5: Some of Reform UK's top advisers have been covertly filmed discussing ways to avoid the law to secure foreign donations. The investigation by a group called Verbatim and Channel 4, broadcast on Channel 4 News, shows advisers commissioning polls, then asking journalists posing as foreign donors to pay for them without disclosing the political involvement. That would break UK electoral law. Reform denies any wrongdoing and has accused the filmmakers of being politically motivated climate change activists, but in a fresh statement this morning, the party saying that two officials filmed in the report have stepped down while an internal investigation takes place.
4: And the US Trade Representative Jameson Greer struck an optimistic tone on China ahead of President Trump's meeting with Xi Jinping later this month. In an interview with Fox News, Greer appeared to point to a shrinking trade deficit and suggested some Chinese goods could be excluded from tariffs. He said he expects progress on agricultural barriers while playing down prospects for a broad new trade agreement.
5: Those are some of our top stories coming up next on the markets. We'll be digging more into that story around Reform UK with our political reporter, James Wilcock. This is Bloomberg.
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15: ABC News, I'm Dave Packer. During Thursday's White House briefing, Vice President J.D. Vance said he wouldn't call the conflict with Iran a war, saying there's no active shooting. Reaction from Democratic Congressman James Walkinshaw.
16: Well, I'd like to hear him say that to the families of the 800 service members who have been killed and wounded. It's a war and it's a quagmire. We are absolutely stuck. We are stuck because there was no clear strategy from the beginning. And the American people are paying the cost of that at the pump, at the grocery store, and elsewhere.
15: The Trump administration making an urgent appeal to the Supreme Court to allow new postal service rules for mail-in ballots to take effect immediately. A federal judge temporarily blocking the changes. Meanwhile, North Carolina starts sending out ballots tomorrow. The jury in the Lindsey Clancy murder trial still deadlocked, the four persons saying one juror won't follow the judge's instructions about reasonable doubt. This is ABC News.
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22: What we heard from them was that they expect both Anthropic and OpenAI to become their most important customers, eclipsing Google. And that's significant. It shows you that there's kind of substance behind the plans and capital raising that these companies are undertaking. But obviously that kind of midterm runway is really contingent on the current momentum continuing. And I think what we're seeing and the opportunity for Broadcom is very much that these big hyperscalers don't want to be purely reliant on NVIDIA for their technology. They're looking to diversify, and Broadcom is going to be an incredibly important partner for them in that technology diversification.
21: Yeah, Hock Tan, the CEO, saying we have six customers and four of them are just simply going to be huge. So these hyperscalers, when they kind of spread out their needs across different suppliers, how broadly, how widely can they spread that out? I mean, they don't want eight suppliers for their chips, do they? They want to limit it to, a handful.
22: I think there's a balance there, and we'll see that there are also some compete risk there, because Google, as well as being a hyperscaler competitor, is also a technology competitor too. So there's a balance to be had. I think maybe two or three key suppliers is probably going to be sufficient for most of them, but you want those two or three suppliers to be genuinely independent and robust.
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4: 8:40 a.m. in London. I'm Lizzie Burden, and we check the markets for you all day long here on Bloomberg Radio. The Stock 600 still up 0.2%. The FTSE 100 up 0.1%. The CAC 40 in Paris about the same, and the DAX in Frankfurt up 0.3%. Now, those gains are powered largely by Volkswagen. Its shares up 5.8%, having opened up nearly 10% this morning, jumping the most by since 2023. This after a major overhaul was approved, including nearly twice the number of job cuts that were previously on the docket. And so Volkswagen shares are higher. If we look to the sectoral breakdown across Europe, you are looking at about half of sectors now in positive territory. And indeed, it is autos and parts leading the gains, up more than 1%. Tech not far behind. Chemicals, media and banks at the bottom of the basket. As we look ahead to the Wall Street Open, futures are flat to the upside for S&P E-minis. NASDAQ futures up 0.4%. But of course, we are looking ahead to the US jobs report for the next catalyst. We have seen stocks globally benefiting from the relatively dovish Fed speak from Chris Waller in the past 24 hours, talking about perhaps the need not to hike in September if price pressures continue to ease. And we are, of course, looking ahead to the jobs numbers, an increase expected of 55K in August compared to that 23K drop in July. The terminal whisper number is 30K as things stand. So let us take a look to your bond market. The 10-year Treasury yield down a basis point at 4.75%. Euro dollar has been pretty steady this morning, currently trading at 1.16. But the yen in focus again, down 0.3% at 1.5631 per dollar. Yesterday it was up about 2%, so reversing a month of gradual decline. And finally, just minding Brent, down 0.1% today at $95.40 the barrel, but still on for its biggest weekly gain since July on the geopolitical risk. That's your Bloomberg Business Flash. Now with more on what's going on around the world, here's Stephen Carroll.
5: Lizzie, thank you very much. Volkswagen plans to double its job cuts from around 50,000 to 100,000 as it dramatically steps up its restructuring. The latest reductions represent about 8% of VW's current global workforce. South Korea has begun preparations for a troop deployment to the Strait of Hormuz, according to local media reports. Seoul says no decision has been made, but reports last month said it told Washington it was willing to send a ship and maritime patrol aircraft. And Ukraine's President Volodymyr Zelensky says US envoys will visit Kyiv in the coming days and also travel to Moscow. The planned visits signal a renewed American effort to revive peace talks that have largely stalled since February. Those are some of our global news headlines.
4: Turning now to British politics, and some of Reform UK's top advisers have been covertly filmed discussing avoiding British electoral law to secure foreign donations. The investigation by a group called Verbatim, broadcast on Channel 4 News, comes as Nigel Farage prepares to address his party's annual conference. Bloomberg's UK politics reporter James Woolcock joins us now for the detail. So James, what does this report actually allege? And why is it so damaging when we already know lots about foreign donations?
0: So these investigative journalists who work for that outfit called Verbatim, they posed as a wealthy American and his British-based son. And over the course of the year, they filmed Dan Jukes, who is one of Farage's closest advisors. He referred to himself as a chief of staff in one of these films. And also James Orr, who is the head of policy for Reform, as they suggested ways in which these two might be able to donate to Reform. And so one of the ways they suggested was, we've commissioned a poll from the Pulse of JL partners. You could pay for that poll. And those polls went into national news outlets, The Telegraph and The Times, without being credited to Reform or having any attribution to those outlets or sort of that political party there. And then they have on camera that after that sort of came out, the two sort of journalists met with Nigel Farage when Nigel Farage was aware of this polling. And then the aides suggested to the journalists that maybe they could donate more money by the American giving his son based in Britain money through them and then pushing it into the Reform Party that way. Both of those things, the polling and the money going through from the American father, would break UK electoral law, which is very clear that foreigners cannot donate into UK politics, and also that if a party is benefiting from a donation, it has to be appropriately declared. That's damaging enough, Lizzie. Like you say, this comes in a backdrop where Nigel Farage, whilst he was being filmed for this, was fighting an election which he himself had called because he was facing an investigation into his finances.
5: What's been the response from Reform UK to this report being broadcast?
0: Well, Reform last night denied all wrongdoing, and James Orr also has strongly denied all wrongdoing. They called the programme a hit job, and they labelled Verbatim a front for the foreign-funded Centre for Climate Reporting. Then this morning, they have said the two officials who were filmed, which is, again, James Orr and Dan Jukes, have stepped down pending an internal investigation. JL Partners, the polling company that was involved in this, says the sting had revealed weaknesses in their procedures. And the Daily Telegraph, which published some of these polls, removed them from the website in response to the news, and said the newspaper believed it had been misled and was reviewing its relationship with JL Partners.
4: And so this comes as Farage is trying to make his keynote address to Reform's annual conference. What's he expected to say?
0: Well, the whole point of this conference was in many ways to try and move past the by-election and move past the sort of issues around his finances and talk about Reform's appeal. And he was expected to say that if he were put into power, he would declare a national emergency around migration and call for faster and firmer action around taking back control of this country. And he had a sort of star-studded list of right-wing figures around the world. Jordan Bardella from France is supposed to be a keynote speaker here. I think the questions now is, look, this report has been a bombshell in UK media. It has led most of the papers. It's the front page of the BBC this morning. How will Reform respond to this, as it seems to sort of show an ongoing issue it seems to have around foreign money?
5: It's also feeding into what has been a bit of a reset in the polling for support for Reform as well. Of course, they surpassed the Labour Party before we had Andy Burnham become Prime Minister as well. So the party does have something to prove for its own future as well. And this, normally, a party conference is the moment that exactly you want to do that.
0: We're in a really uneasy situation in UK politics, where we in the UK for a century and more have been used to parties that poll between about 30-40%, Labour and the Conservatives, who fight for the middle ground and fight between each other. We now have five parties: the Greens, Lib Dems, Reform, the Conservatives and Labour, who all poll give or take between about 15-30% at any one time. In first past the post, the UK electoral system, that means that they are basically fighting for scraps. And if any one of those parties can get to, say, 35% of the vote, they can clean up. On the right, that means Reform UK is trying to become a more centralised, established mainstream force and get rid of the Conservatives. The Conservatives, in the meanwhile, want to paint Reform as a sort of far-right outfit that can never take power. For Labour, although they're seeing a boost under Andy Burnham, they still have a big problem with the Greens. And Zach Polanski, the leader of the Greens, is currently now running, as of this week, in Keir Starmer, the former Prime Minister's old seat. So we go into this conference season with global bond yields rising, a very difficult budget up ahead for the government, and five different political parties trying to set out their message that they are the mainstream only way forward for Britain, when if you look at the polling, they're all anything but.
4: Yeah, I was going to ask you, if Zach Polanski wins Starmer's old seat, and you've got Reform slightly on the back foot, perhaps because of all of these revelations on finances, is this a huge opening for the Greens?
0: I mean, under first past the post, if you can get 5-10% ahead of where they are currently now in the polls, so 15%, they could take large parts of London, they could take large parts of soft left, sort of safe seats, and more, even more importantly, they could push Labour's agenda further to the left. If you look at what the Greens are calling for right now, one of their big pushes is they want a tax on banks. Who else wants that? The Trade Union Congress, the big union leaders. These are people that Labour will be looking to as they head into the autumn budget.
5: Indeed, and of course we're looking still though at several years to go before a general election if the Parliament does last to term, so perhaps might be some time for these parties to establish their positions and build their support before they actually get to go to the country in a general election. But for now, James, thank you very much for joining us. James Wilcock, our UK politics reporter.
4: Well, as we look at the Stock 600 trading up only a 0.1% this quiet Friday morning. Next up, we're going to dive into some of the stocks on the move today in Europe. Of course, we'll have to dive into what's been happening at Volkswagen, but we're also going to look at Daimler Truck and Rockhopper. What on earth is Rockhopper? We'll find out in just a moment. Chloe Melly up next. This is Bloomberg.
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26: The U.S.-Iran conflict has shaken economies across the Middle East, including the GCC powerhouses of Saudi Arabia and the United Arab Emirates. Despite this, Standard Chartered says it's still seeing a pronounced pickup in planned investment in the region. So we're now joined by Carla Slim, Standard Chartered's chief economist for the Middle East and Pakistan. Why is that the case in your latest research?
27: Essentially, we've heard a lot of pledges since the beginning of the conflict that these governments want to diversify shipping routes, trade routes, supply chain routes. But what we try to do in this latest piece of research is try to quantify how much of this is planned investment, how much of this is actual investment. Because what global markets are trying to determine at the moment is how much of the implications of the conflict are going to be transitory, and what sort of pivot can we expect from investments of these governments that are such large players on global markets. So we're trying to determine really how much of these investments are going to stay at home. And part of our research was really our own proprietary survey to gauge and aggregate all of these pledged investments and the actual investments as well.
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5: It's 8:53 in London. Good morning, I'm Stephen Carroll. The Stock 600 up by 0.1%. We are watching shares in Volkswagen currently up by almost 7% after it announced that news that it's ramping up more job cuts. We'll get into the details of that in just a moment. But broadly, not much movement at the index level on European markets. The FTSE MIB in Italy down by 0.4% this morning. So a bit of a calmer picture versus what we saw both in the US yesterday and in Asia earlier after the comments by Fed Governor Christopher Waller about the potential for holding interest rates that gave a boost to the S&P 500, but also saw the MSCI Asia Pacific Index rise by 0.8%. The 10-year Treasury yield down 2 basis points this morning at 4.75%. The Bloomberg Dollar Spot Index slid to a 4-month low. It's holding at that level today. So we're looking at the euro 116.23 for the dollar against the euro this morning. In the European bond space, we have yields rising a little, just up a basis point to the 10-year bund yield in Germany and a basis point and a half on the 10-year gilt yield in the UK. Energy prices now lower on the day by 0.4% for Brent crude, still over $95 a barrel though, and natural gas in the Dutch TTF benchmark down by 1.6%. That's your Bloomberg Radio Business Flash.
4: Now let's take a look at some of the stocks on the move today in Europe. I'm Lizzie Burden alongside Stephen Carroll, and we're joined by Bloomberg reporter Chloe Melly. Chloe, we have some news out of Volkswagen today. Just talk us through what they've announced and the investor reaction so far. Seems positive.
28: Yes, absolutely. Very positive. And I think a big sigh of relief as well for management, because the supervisory board has backed the massive restructuring plan, which includes 50,000 additional job cuts and also big changes to the car lineup that will result in much fewer models. And so this big restructuring was proposed by the CEO as a way to get the company back on track after years of sales declining and costs ramping up, and also the company dealing with particular weakness in the Chinese market because of the competition in that particular market, but also all of those Chinese car makers making their way as well into Europe and gaining market share there. So there were quite a lot of challenges ahead for the CEO in trying to get that plan moving, with a lot of pushback in particular from labor unions. So the fact that it got the backing that it needed, that gives the CEO now a very clear mandate, and that led the shares much higher this morning. And overall, investors and analysts are very positive on the restructuring plan, with Citi analysts in particular calling it brave. So we'll see if it actually delivers what it's planning to deliver.
5: Less positive investor reception, though, for news from Daimler Truck. What's going on there?
28: Yeah, so Daimler Truck falling this morning a little bit after Morgan Stanley downgraded the stock. So that's not really because of fundamentals. So they said that there's a strong North American market that has meant that the North American margin trajectory is going to be very positive. And they also increased the price target and the estimates for earnings over 2027 and 2028. But they just said that the recent rally in the sector makes truck stocks a lot less attractive now. You know, shares for Daimler are up more than 20% this year. It's doing a lot better than it was in 2025. 2025 was really marked by tariffs, but this year has been a lot better after all of those companies in that truck sector tried to sort of adapt to this new tariff framework by making more parts in the US, for instance. And that's led Daimler to raise its outlook at the latest results. But from Morgan Stanley analyst's perspective, the environment is positive, but there is actually not much further for the stock to go. And so we are seeing that impact the shares a little bit this morning.
4: Now, Chloe, I had been scratching my head as to what Rockhopper does, but the name's on the tin. Obviously, it's an offshore oil exploration company.
28: Yeah.
4: And then we've got the Falklands tensions heating up. So how is it moving off the back of those tensions?
28: Yeah, it's quite an interesting story. So, Rockhopper Exploration, quite a small UK-listed company working to extract oil around the Falkland Islands. And it's a project known as the Sea Lion Project. And it's getting quite hard, hit quite hard today because tensions, as you mentioned, are revving up between the UK and Argentina over the Falklands, more than 40 years after the Falklands War. So the Argentinian president, Javier Milei, is now targeting a new oil project in the disputed area to try and revive his popularity at home. It also said that he would speed up sanctions against firms that are working around the islands without the approval from the government, and also said that Argentina will build a naval base near the islands. And so that creates a lot of uncertainty around this Sea Lion project, which is set to start production in March 2028. And so that is leading a big drop in the shares today for Rockhopper Exploration.
5: Okay, Chloe, thank you very much. Chloe Melle there with the stocks on the move. And for more conversations like this, you can subscribe to our Stock Movers podcast. It's got the biggest winners and losers in the stock market, updated throughout the day and by our teams around the world. 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
4: Coming up on the next hour of Daybreak Europe, Stephen, you and I are going to be talking to former Deputy UK Prime Minister Michael Heseltine. Looking forward to this conversation. We'll be talking a bit about devolution, which of course is a hot topic under Andy Burnham, our new Prime Minister here in the UK. Just checking in on these markets, not much doing this Friday morning. The Stock 600 only up about a tenth of 8%, but of course we are waiting for that big US jobs report later on. Bit of doubt expressed earlier by Paul Dobson from our N Live team, whether it's really going to do much to Fed hiking bets. Of course, we've still got PCE and CPI on the agenda to come, but let us see. And we'll talk more about all of this in the next hour of Daybreak Europe. Stay with us. This is Bloomberg.
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5: This is Bloomberg Daybreak Europe for this Friday, the 4th of September from London. Coming up today.
4: Changing gear. Volkswagen plans to double job cuts as part of a sweeping overhaul at the struggling carmaker.
5: A sting in the conference tail. Nigel Farage's bid to revive Reform UK's fortune is derailed by a donations expose.
4: An intelligence failure. OpenAI CEO Sam Altman tells Bloomberg the industry's done a terrible job of making the case for its technology.
5: Plus, testing the waters, South Korea paves the way to send a naval ship and troops to the Strait of Hormuz following pressure from President Trump.
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5: Good morning from London. 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
5: On the markets, the Stock 600 is just slightly higher on the day. The FTSE 100 a little bit lower. We're looking ahead towards the jobs report later. What that might that mean for the trajectory of the dollar, which slid yesterday on the latest conference from Fed Governor Chris Waller about the potential for holding interest rates. Today we've got the euro trading at 116.23 against the dollar. 10-year Treasury yield down 2 basis points at 4.75%. Wall Street futures, a tenth higher for S&P E-minis, 4/10 higher for NASDAQ futures.
4: Now to our top stories. Shares in Volkswagen rose by close to 10% at the European market open after the automaker announced plans to double its jobs cuts from around 50 to 100,000 as it dramatically steps up its restructuring. The additional cuts were backed by the carmaker's supervisory board and they build on reductions agreed since late 2024. The latest cuts represent about 8% of VW's current global workforce, and our global business reporter William Wilkes says the carmaker faces a host of other challenges.
10: Volkswagen is facing US tariffs, it's got competition from new Chinese manufacturers in Europe, and it's also got declining sales in China. So it looks like for the next few years, Volkswagen, and as with many other global automakers, it's not just Volkswagen that faces these challenges, it's going to be very difficult for them to lift margins substantially.
4: Our reporter William Wilkes speaking before the latest board decision, which also paves the way for the company to slim its vehicle lineup by as much as 50% by 2035. The future of several European factories also remains unresolved, with VW acknowledging annual excess capacity of around 500,000 vehicles. This morning now, the shares are up 7%.
5: Some of Reform UK's top advisers have been covertly filmed discussing avoiding British electoral law to secure foreign donations. The investigation by a group called Verbatim, broadcast on Channel 4 News, comes as Nigel Farage prepares to address his party's annual conference. Bloomberg's James Wilcock has more.
0: The undercover footage shows Farage's team regularly discussing secret payments that would benefit Reform. AIDS Commission polls then ask journalists posing as foreign donors to pay for them without disclosing the political involvement. They also suggested wealthy Americans could funnel donations to Reform through their British-based children. Both actions would break UK electoral law. The filming took place over the past few months while Farage was fighting an election he called to move on from an earlier scandal over his finances. A Reform spokesperson said in a statement that the party denied any wrongdoing and accused the filmmakers of being politically motivated climate change activists. Other political parties have referred the matter to the police. In London, James Wilcock, Bloomberg Radio.
5: And in a fresh statement this morning, Reform UK says two officials filmed in the report have stepped down while an internal investigation takes place.
4: OpenAI CEO Sam Altman says the industry's done a poor job of communicating the benefits of artificial intelligence. He told Bloomberg that companies need to show how AI can give people more power and enable greater creativity.
11: I think the industry has done a terrible job of this on the whole. I think we have done a bad job ourselves, maybe better than some others, worse than some others. It is difficult, of course, to explain that this is, the world should, in my opinion, should want us to worry a lot about this technology. The world should want us to think about all the ways that could go wrong, to talk about what we see coming, but not to sort of like stir up doom or concentrate power for ourselves, just because in the history of technology, the way you solve the hard problems is to look at them, talk clearly about them, have scientists debate them, work really hard to prevent and mitigate them. And that has been our intention, but clearly sometimes it ends up scaring people.
4: Altman's comments come as research from Bloomberg Economics has found that those benefits may already be showing up in productivity. It estimates that US labor productivity grew 3.1% in the year through the second quarter, compared with the official 2.5%. That's comparable with productivity growth during the late 1990s tech boom. But there is a potential cost. Bloomberg Economics estimates 41 million US jobs face at least moderate risk of disruption from AI.
5: The world's biggest sovereign wealth fund is proposing a major reduction in its exposure to government debt. Norway's $2.3 trillion fund wants to cut the share of government's bonds in its fixed income portfolio from 70% to 50%. The Financial Times estimates that could mean the fund holding around $80 billion less of US treasuries. The proposal comes amid growing concern over US government debt and renewed pressure on long-term borrowing costs.
4: South Korea has begun preparations for a troop deployment to the Strait of Hormuz, according to local media reports. Seoul says no decision has been made, but last month it told Washington it was willing to send a ship and maritime patrol aircraft. It comes after President Trump ramped up pressure on the key US ally over its lack of support for the Iran war. US Vice President J.D. Vance was asked at the White House when the war will end.
12: I wouldn't call it a war. Right now there is no active shooting. I recognize there have been places where this has flared up. Major combat operations lasted for about 6 weeks.
4: The vice president spoke after the U.S. launched new strikes on Iran over attacks on oil tankers passing through the Strait of Hormuz. Iran then again targeted U.S. bases in the region.
5: Argentina's Javier Milei is reviving his country's bitter clash with the U.K. over the Falkland Islands, also known as the Malvinas. The president announced plans to speed up sanctions on firms involved in a new oil project in the disputed area called Sea Line. Here is some of his address to the nation with Milei's words spoken by a translator.
14: If we do not act firmly and swiftly today, in a few months they will have the material capacity to seize the oil reserves lying beneath our sea, something that has never happened before until now. If we allow it, we will be creating an incentive for the British government to deepen the occupation of the islands and the exploitation of our resources.
5: The ramped-up rhetoric comes as Milei's approval rating has fallen to near the lowest level of his presidency. Earlier this week, the British government said that the island's sovereignty rests with the UK.
4: Those are your top stories this morning on the markets. The Stock 600 is flat to the upside. On Wall Street, S&P E-mini futures about the same, and the 10-year Treasury yield ahead of the non-farm payrolls report later on today is down 2 basis points at 4.75%.
5: Well, that's bring you more on the story around Volkswagen this morning. We've seen the move in share price higher almost 10% at the European market open, somewhat pairing that for now, but it's part of the big conversation being had about such a critical company as both a representative, of course, of the European car industry and the various difficulties that it's had, but also a key industrial company in Germany that has massive political weight around it. So, I mean, a story that we're watching very closely this morning. So we'll come back to that in just a moment. But first, I want to turn to the latest developments in the Middle East. We've had commentary out of J.D. Vance saying that he wouldn't describe the conflict as a war, despite the renewed hostilities we've seen this week. And energy prices have been moving higher during the week as well. Brent crude is now over $95 a barrel and holding really in that range for the past number of days. Let's speak to Ziad Daoud, our chief emerging markets economist at Bloomberg Economics, who joins us in studio this morning. Ziad, great to see you with us here in London. How are you reading the oil price that we're at this point? There is no sign of progress towards a de-escalation of this conflict. Is this a holding pattern now that traders are in when they're perceiving oil prices at these levels?
15: Yeah, basically oil prices, what they're doing is that they're reflecting the level of geopolitical hostility that we're seeing in the Middle East and the disruption that that's causing to supplies from the region. And I think what they're saying is something quite simple, that it is unlikely that we're going to get the U.S. will get a resolution of this conflict either through military means or diplomacy by striking a deal or by walking away. That's unlikely. So from the US perspective, there are two options, either outright war or what we're currently getting, which is a state of no war and no peace and short escalations, escalation bouts that end shortly. And I think for the US is fairly clear. They prefer this current state of no peace, no war to an outright war. The only question is, does Iran have the same preferences? And are we going to stick to this stage? Are we going to get a new bout of escalation soon?
4: Well, yeah. Secretary Bessent was talking about the economic asphyxiation of Iran. How far away is Tehran from capitulating because of the economic pressure?
15: There is economic pressure on Iran. That's coming from the US blockade. That's coming from the fact that they're unable to export oil as a result of this, which is the main export. And it's coming from the fact that even before the war, the state of the Iranian economy was not great, with high inflation and a collapsing currency. The question is, does the weak economic conditions, or did the weak economic conditions make Iran capitulate on the battlefield? And I think that's a big assumption. That's probably unlikely to happen. I think when it comes to security, that's a bigger priority to Iran than the state of the economy. And I don't think the state of the economy would lead Iran to basically change its course when it comes to the war.
5: What does a war in this stalemate, though, mean for the other economies in the region? Because we did have an uptick in economic activity once the ceasefire came into place, but this situation remains much more uncertain.
15: Yeah, and we're seeing some of that in the data. So, for example, the data for August, for at least in terms of observed oil supplies from Saudi, which is the biggest economy in the region, we've seen that the observed oil exports in Saudi Arabia have collapsed to the lowest level in 9 years. They only exported 3 million barrels a day of oil, which is half of their pre-war level. So there is an impact there. I think if you think about the big picture in terms of the economic impact, I think there are two things. There's a good thing and there's a bad thing. The good thing is that the longer the conflict lasts, the rest of the world will adapt and probably move on from this. So if we have the same situation in a year's time, the impact on the global economy will be lower because the rest of the world will have adapted. But the bad news is that the longer the war lasts, the bigger impact and the bigger cost it is on the region. You know, the more they lose their exports, which is basically the main source of income, that will have a hit on the region, and that hit will not fade over time. That will only probably increase.
4: I feel like we're very familiar with the oil story, but in Europe, for us, it's perhaps more important to focus on the LNG story. How fast can we adapt to the bottlenecks when it comes to LNG coming out of the Strait of Hormuz? Because you've got the EU playing down the risk to natural gas supply security risks later on this year as we approach the winter. But, you know, many saying that we're gambling with a narrow margin for error.
15: I mean, when it comes to gas, the biggest gas exporter from the region is obviously Qatar. Mm. And they don't have access outside Hormuz by themselves. And then there is a big reduction in terms of their exports. So what does the rest of the world do? They have two options, either produce gas from elsewhere, LNG from elsewhere. I think that process is probably happening, but it takes time. And there is the other process, which we saw in the oil market, which you adapt, you reduce your demand and reduce your consumption. And you reduce your consumption either by switching to other energy sources, or you reduce your basically consumption of total energy consumption. And I think we've seen that adaptation that happened in oil. We might see the same in gas. Obviously, it depends. Winter is important, and it depends on what kind of temperatures you get and the weather and the climate that we're going to get there.
5: Okay. Ziad, great to have you with us. Thanks very much for joining us in the London studio this morning. Ziad Dow, there, our Chief Emerging Markets Economist at Bloomberg Economics.
4: Well, let's get back to those details on the job cuts agreed at Volkswagen, just the latest step in a major overhaul at Europe's largest car maker. Shares on the for the firm have moved higher this morning. They were up about 10% at the open. They're currently up 6.7%. We can speak now to our global business reporter, William Wilkes, for more. Will, the market seems to be giving these cuts a vote of confidence.
7: Yes, Lizzie, as you noted, shares rose quite sharply at the open. And I think investors are reacting less to the precise number of job cuts than to the fact that Oliver Blume actually got a deal through Volkswagen's notoriously complicated governance system. Only hours before the agreement, there was a real risk of a major confrontation with Labour in Lower Saxony. Instead, the supervisory board backed the package unanimously. That removes one big source of uncertainty, even if some of the hardest decisions have just been postponed.
5: Well, let's talk a little bit about this latest round of decisions, because it's a massive amount of job cuts and big changes being made on top of a plan that was already been announced. So how significant are the latest developments?
7: Yeah, Volkswagen is talking about roughly 50,000 additional positions cut across the group on top of 50,000 that had already been agreed. But it's important to remember when trying to assess how big this is that 50,000 is still a planning assumption tied to a margin target. The company hasn't actually identified 50,000 specific jobs yet. Management says the reductions will include management and will be spread internationally as well as in Germany. And compulsory layoffs actually are ruled out until the end of 2030. So a lot of this will have to come through attrition, voluntary programs and negotiations with the labor, which is to say this is not all completely kind of, not all the T's are crossed and the I's dotted. There's still a way to go in shaping the package.
4: And how different a company will VW be after all of this? Because surely they're trying to compete with Chinese car makers. Are they going to be more able to do that in your view?
7: Well, it will still be very difficult for them. Volkswagen has very high costs in Germany and it still has excess manufacturing capacity. And at the same time, Chinese manufacturers are getting stronger in Europe and are generally faster at developing electric vehicles and do so at lower cost. But these cuts should help

0: compete much more effectively on software and price. So this restructuring buys time in the fight against Chinese manufacturers, but it doesn't guarantee that Volkswagen wins that race.
1: Okay. Well, thank you very much for joining us, William Wilkes there, our global business reporter, covers Volkswagen for us, bringing us details of that latest announcement in terms of job cuts. It is being welcomed by markets, as we mentioned, with shares up by 5.9% this morning. But this is obviously a very important story, not only in Germany, but speaks to the broader challenges that are being faced by industrial companies across Europe as well. Although I would note, actually, in terms of economic data, we did have factory order numbers out for Germany this morning, growing for a third straight month and getting a significant beat on what was expected. So demand rising by 2.5% following an upwardly revised 3.7% in June. The latest figures are for July, and that far exceeded all but one of the estimates in Bloomberg's survey of economists as well. So big ticket items, ships, trains and aeroplanes led the orders. Not how many of those you've been ordering recently online. You've ordered a new plane recently, Lizzie?
2: No, not this week.
1: Still time. This is, we're counting down, of course, to next week's European Central Bank decision as well, where we're going to be thinking about the inflationary picture, and energy prices a key part of that story as well. Natural gas prices coming down a little this morning, but questions, of course, about how those EU countries are going to refill their gas storage tanks heading into winter is central for the outlook for the European economy too.
2: Well, as we look at Nasdaq futures, up 0.4% as we head towards the Wall Street Open. Next up on Daybreak Europe, we'll be bringing you our conversation with the OpenAI CEO, Sam Altman, who told Bloomberg that the tech industry has done a terrible job communicating the benefits of AI. More on that next. This is Bloomberg.
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15: We're really not getting that message from credit markets, Tom. You know, if you look at inflation expectations, even with energy prices running back up towards the highs of the year, you know, we're seeing inflation expectations at the 5 and 10 year horizons just sitting there just above 2, consistent with price stability. And futures markets are only pricing in a few rate hikes from here. And that's not indicative of the Fed being way off sides, for example, like it was coming into 2022, when the break-even markets on a forward-looking basis were running away from the Fed. Nominal growth was running away from the Fed. We were in a huge V-shaped recovery, and the Fed was, you know, lock, stock, and barrel focused on the previous business cycle, which was utterly irrelevant. That's not taking shape today.
16: What did you make, Michael, from Fed Chairman Warsh's comments and performance at Jackson Hole last week?
15: Well, Paul, you probably also noticed that he started his talk with an analogy about taking hikes with different monetary luminaries. There was a Donald Cohen hike, which was a, you know, one that would, you know, potentially take you to the brink of death. And then the Bernanke hike, which was much more leisurely. I mean, you know, markets, you didn't, you know, the subtlety wasn't lost on the market. And so you had those Fed tightening expectations push back.

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3: 9:21 a.m. in London. I'm Lizzie Burden, and we check the markets for you all day long here on Bloomberg Radio. And the Stock 600 has now tipped into the red this Friday morning, down 0.1%, while the CAC 40 in Paris is also down 0.2%. The DAX in Frankfurt only just managing to eke out gains, and that's largely thanks to Volkswagen. We've been discussing the major overhaul of the business, the shares opening up the most, highest since 2023, but now just up 5.5%. Also looking at Vodafone. Phone shares up 1.6% off the back of an upgrade from Goldman. But across the European continent, in terms of sectors, you've got just under half now in positive territory. Tech leading the gains, up 0.9%. And we are expecting the Nasdaq to open up higher, futures pointing to gains of 0.4%. Also seeing autos, retail and travel in the green across Europe this morning. But media, chemicals and banks down at the bottom of the basket. As we look to your bond space in advance of the payrolls report out of the US later on, we have the 10-year Treasury yield down a basis point at 4.75%, but yields higher across the European curve, across the continent this morning. For example, the 2-year gilt yield up 4 basis points at 4.55%. As we look to your commodities space, Brent is trading weaker, 0.4% this morning at $95 a barrel. Of course, we keep an eye on the latest in geopolitics, but oil headed for its biggest weekly gain since July off the back of the latest risks. Also minding the yen, of course, it was up about 2% yesterday, reversing a month of gradual decline. That thanks to traders lifting bets on BOJ hikes, also their caution about yen intervention. This morning, the yen is trading weaker, 0.4%, but still not far from the strength that it had gained yesterday at 156.35 the dollar. That is your Bloomberg Business Flash. Now with more on what's going on around the world, here's Stephen Carroll in London.
4: Lizzie, thank you very much. Volkswagen plans to double its job cuts from around 50,000 to 100,000 as it dramatically steps up its restructuring. The latest reductions represent about 8% of Volkswagen's current workforce. South Korea has begun preparations for a troop deployment to the Strait of Hormuz, according to local media reports. Seoul says no decision has been made, but reports last month said that it told Washington it was willing to send a ship and maritime patrol aircraft. And Ukraine's President Volodymyr Zelensky says US envoys will visit Kyiv in the coming days and also travel to Moscow. The planned visits signal a renewed American effort to revise peace talks that have largely stalled since February. Those are some of our global news headlines.
3: Now to one of our top interviews. The OpenAI CEO Sam Altman says that the tech industry has done a terrible job communicating the benefits of AI. Speaking to Bloomberg's Ed Ludlow, he said that companies need to show how AI can give people more autonomy, not less. But Ludlow started by asking him about the dangers of the technology and what to do when AI models go rogue.
5: The obvious hard part of that question is that people have different opinions about what models should be able to do and shouldn't be able to do.
6: Yes.
5: We think there are some things that very clearly models should not be able to do. There are some clear red lines, and we talk a lot about being able to detect those, but people also have strong opinions about things within the broad bounds of what is possible about how they use AI and how they want to be able to use AI. And this is going to be a difficult question for society because there is not going to be agreement on what is and isn't acceptable use of AI. I think it's very important, in the same way that, people do things with electricity that I may not always like, but I think everybody has a right to electricity, that we say, there are going to be some rules for society. You can't go electrocute somebody else on the street. But this is an important platform that belongs to all of us and that we need to be able to use. So there will be a ongoing conversation, negotiation in society. There will, of course, be some things that we agree on that people just should not do with AI. But there's a lot of edges that we're now going to have to feel our way through, and giving people autonomy and freedom to use AI is important to our mission.
6: Sam, at the G20 this week, Treasury Secretary Scott Bessent said that the AI industry had done a terrible job of explaining how AI benefits ordinary Americans. What's your view of that? And whether you would, on reflection, consider OpenAI to be in that bucket?
5: I think the industry has done a terrible job of this on the whole. I think we have done a bad job ourselves, maybe better than some others, worse than some others. It is difficult, of course, to explain that this is, the world should, in my opinion, should want us to worry a lot about this technology. The world should want us to think about all the ways that could go wrong, to talk about what we see coming, but not to sort of like stir up doom or concentrate power for ourselves, just because in the history of technology, the way you solve the hard problems is to look at them, talk clearly about them, have scientists debate them, work really hard to prevent and mitigate them. And that has been our intention, but clearly sometimes it ends up scaring people. Now, there's another thing that I think has gone really bad besides talking about the ways this has gone, could go wrong, which is I don't think we've done a great job as an industry of really talking about how to empower people with this technology.
7: Right.
5: You know, you hear some people talk about, well, we're going to give you a cure for cancer and that's so great, so we're going to, you know, take these risks and you're going to have less power and autonomy. We want people to have more power and autonomy. You know, I don't think a cure for cancer is enough. I mean, wonderful thing to have, obviously, but we should set our sights higher. We want these tools to enable a boom in creativity and entrepreneurship, in people figuring out new ways to be useful to each other and wonderful products and services to enable each other with. And I think that has been lost in the messaging. And I also think there's some companies that have a different opinion there, but it's very, very important to us that this technology is something where people get more power and more autonomy, not less. And I think people rightly get afraid when they feel like AI leaders might not quite want that for them.
6: Sam, that's in part why I wanted to ask you about pricing on Astra, but also just generally, right? I think the direction of travel has been that you've cut prices. There is competition, of course, with the other frontier labs, Anthropic. But, you know, how much is that the balance of access to the technology? You need to move quickly in releasing the technology and also still trying to sort of find fair market value of how you price the technology.
5: We want to create incredibly capable, incredibly low cost, incredibly abundant intelligence. And I think Astra is a great step forward there. The token efficiency of Astra is so impressive to me. The amount of work you can get done with a relatively small amount of tokens and the kind of the price per dollar of a task that you might like, I think is just remarkable. Only a few weeks ago, we cut the price of Luna, our small model, by 80%. And our goal is to have the best price performance at every level of intelligence all the way along the curve. We will continue to keep dropping prices dramatically. I'm confident in the shape of the technology and the work we're doing to enable that to happen. And, you know, of course, like, we'll make some money along the way, but I think the opportunity in front of us is so huge, we will be able to continue to bring prices down and still have huge revenue.
6: Let's end our conversation here, Sam, with Astra is a big step towards AI actually doing work autonomously, right? I've come to sort of see the emphasis on that. If you staying ahead in the race that you've just outlined requires OpenAI to just keep investing more heavily maybe than expected, to keep pushing out the boundaries of what the model is capable of doing, the cadence of release, where do you sit right now on your considerations of doing that as a private company versus doing that as a public company, where the sort of financial incentive and fiduciary duty of being a public company isn't necessarily the same as being committed to developing the technology, getting the technology released out into the world?
5: If we do go public someday, which I assume we will, I plan to spend a lot of time reminding people who might want to buy or might not want to buy our stock that we are mission first and that we're also extremely long-term oriented. So we are going to make decisions for what we think is best for society as a whole with this technology, and we're going to make decisions on a multi-decade timeframe. And we think we'll do really great as a company, but we're going to put those things first.
3: So that was the OpenAI CEO Sam Altman speaking to Bloomberg's Ed Ludlow. We'll have a check of the markets for you next.
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3: 9:31 a.m. in London. I'm Lizzie Burden.
4: And I'm Stephen Carroll. 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The FTSE 100 is now down by 0.3%. Oil prices have come down a little, but they're still over $95 a barrel for Brent crude. Natural gas prices 0.5% lower on the Dutch TTF benchmark. We're looking ahead to the US jobs report today after Chris Waller's comments yesterday about the potential for holding interest rates. The two-year Treasury yield at 4.34%, and the Bloomberg Dollar Spot Index just slightly higher on the day after hitting a four-month low yesterday.
3: Now to our top stories. Shares in Volkswagen rose by close to 10% at the European market open after the automaker announced plans to double its job cuts from around 50 to 100,000 as it dramatically steps up its restructuring. The additional cuts were backed by the carmaker's supervisory board, and they represent about 8% of VW's current global workforce. Our transport reporter Danny Lee says the carmaker faces a host of other challenges on top.
11: VW are doing all of this because deterioration they're seeing, the greater acceleration of this market decline, stronger competition, intensifying competition, particularly from the Chinese. And so this really is an inflection point for VW.
3: Danny Lee added that the cuts come on top of reductions agreed late in 2024. The future of several European factories also remains unresolved, with VW acknowledging annual excess capacity of around 500,000 vehicles. The shares now up some 5%.
4: Some of Reform UK's top advisers have been covertly filmed discussing ways to avoid the law to secure foreign donations. The investigation by a group called Verbatim, broadcast on Channel 4 News, shows advisers commissioning polls then asking journalists posing as foreign donors to pay for them without disclosing the political involvement. That would break UK electoral law. Reform UK has accused the filmmakers of being politically motivated climate change activists. In a fresh statement this morning, the political party added that two officials filmed in the report have stepped down while an internal investigation takes place.
3: And Argentina's Javier Milei is reviving his country's bitter clash with the UK over the Falkland Islands, known to Argentinians as Las Malvinas. The president announced plans to speed up sanctions on firms involved in a new oil project in the disputed area called Sea Lion, and he was speaking in a national address via translator.
12: Our national claim is facing a clear and present danger and requires a proportional response. We will not allow it. Argentina will not stand by facing such a situation.
3: The toned-up rhetoric comes as Milei's approval ratings fall into the near the lowest level of his presidency. Earlier this week, the British government said that the island's sovereignty rests with the UK.
4: And those are some of our top stories on the programme this morning. Coming up next on Bloomberg Daybreak Europe, we're going to talk a little bit more about British politics. And we'll hear from the Conservative peer Michael Heseltine, former Deputy Prime Minister of the UK, a key figure during the Margaret Thatcher years. He'll give us the long view on Andy Burnham's plans to revive the UK economy. This as we're watching gilt yields up a basis point on the 10-year this morning, 5.15%. That's a key factor to bear in mind as we're counting down to the budget at the end of October. Stay with us. This is Bloomberg.
1: 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Coming up, the latest market moving headlines from Bloomberg. First, an update from our partners at ABC News.
13: ABC News, I'm Dave Packer. The Lindsey Clancy jury still deadlocked and set to resume deliberations after a dramatic day in court. The impasse is being blamed on a single holdout accused of refusing to follow the judge's instructions as they try to determine whether Clancy's criminally responsible for killing her children. The judge rejecting an attempt to remove that juror. U.S. casualties mounting in the war with Iran since late February. 18 American troops have been killed, nearly 800 wounded. And there were two intense rounds of attacks this week alone. But Vice President J.D. Vance says it's not a war.
14: I wouldn't call it a war. Right now, there is no active shooting. I recognize there have been places where this has flared up. Major combat operations, again, major combat operations lasted for about 6 weeks.
13: A 70-year-old woman is reportedly in critical condition after police near Daytona Beach say she entered their station and opened fire. She was wounded after leaving the building. This is ABC News.
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4: 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On oil, while fighting between the U.S. and Iran continues to snarl traffic through the Strait of Hormuz.
19: The issue that we're facing now is that global refining capacity is basically being exhausted. We are running as much crude through refineries as we can get right now. We're seeing diesel prices approaching all-time highs, probably will hit all-time highs in the coming days. Gasoline prices are high. And I think we're at this point, you know, just over 2 months out from the election, from the midterm elections in November, where what's happening in the Strait probably won't, even if we had a complete cessation of hostilities, it will take some time for energy markets to normalize. And that goes for the Venezuela deal as well. I mean, nothing that's being done at that level is going to have an impact on the near term in terms of energy prices that consumers and firms are paying.
20: Well, Chris, I want to touch upon that. Well, you had Chevron CEO Mike Worthy said he sees a steadier oil market due to increased supplies from the Strait. But he did say there's also risk. And of course, we see that too. What was your take on his reaction?
19: Yeah. So I think we are seeing, again, we're seeing exports through the Persian Gulf increase. We're seeing that the U.S. and allies have figured out a way to shuttle oil from inside the Strait of Hormuz to outside the Strait of Hormuz and deliver that to the global market. But there are risks, of course. There's risks to that traffic if we continue to see, if we see an uptick of attacks on vessels. But I think, you know, we're dealing with a larger problem here.
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3: 9:40 a.m. in London. I'm Lizzie Burden, and we check the markets for you all day long here on Bloomberg Radio. And we're looking at the Stock 600 now down 0.2%. The FTSE 100 about the same. The CAC 40 in Paris also down 0.2%. And the DAX in Frankfurt now in the red, flat to the downside. Break it down by sector across the continent. And leading the gains this morning is technology. Bottom of the basket is media. But we're about a 50-50 split between gainers and losers this morning. Now, as we look ahead to the Wall Street Open futures, futures are pointing higher, much higher for Nasdaq futures than S&P E-minis, up 0.4% for tech shares. And this follows gains in the Asia session. We've been up 0.8% on the benchmark MSCI Asia Pacific Index. Everybody quite encouraged by those relatively dovish comments from Governor Chris Waller over at the Fed, potentially making a September rate hike not necessary, saying that he'd be happy to keep rates steady if price pressures continue to ease. Now, of course, we're going to throw into the mix the payrolls print later on this afternoon. 1:30 p.m. London time is when it drops. So the 10-year yield currently down a basis point at 4.75% in advance of that. Euro dollar is trading at a 1.16 handle, pretty steady. The Bloomberg dollar spot index also pretty steady, but the yen down 0.4% this morning. 1.5636 is where we trade. We had seen it strengthening by about 2% yesterday, reversing a month of gradual decline. And so not that far away from all of that strength still. And that's been thanks to traders lifting bets on BOJ hikes, as well as their wariness about yen intervention. Just finally, a look to oil. Brent now weaker 0.3% at $95 a barrel, off the latest in the Middle East, but oil heading for its biggest weekly gain since July on the geopolitical risk. And that should be my business flash. Now, with more on what's going on around the world, here's Stephen Carroll.
4: Lizzie, thank you. Volkswagen plans to double its job cuts from around 50,000 to 100,000 as it dramatically steps up its restructuring. The latest reductions represent about 8% of VW's current global workforce. South Korea has begun preparations for a troop deployment to the Strait of Hormuz, according to local media reports. Seoul says no decision has been made, but last month it reportedly told Washington it was willing to send a ship and maritime patrol aircraft. And Ukraine's President Volodymyr Zelensky says that US envoys will visit Kyiv in the coming days and also travel to Moscow. The planned visits signal a renewed American effort to revive peace talks that have largely stalled since February. Those are some of our global news headlines.
3: Now, in the UK, Prime Minister Andy Burnham's vowing to move power out of Westminster in a bid to boost economic growth across the country. But Bloomberg Economics estimates that the government's fiscal headroom could be more than halved in the lead up to the October budget. We've talked a lot about the global bond sell-off. The move's particularly pronounced here in the UK, leaving the Chancellor, John Healey, in a fiscal bind. Joining us now to discuss is Michael Heseltine, a former UK Deputy Prime Minister and co-founder of Haymarket Media Group. Lord Heseltine, really a privilege to have you with us on the programme this morning.
0: Thank you for inviting me.
3: Well, if you were in charge of the Treasury right now, I wonder what action you would take to rebalance the British economy. Our economists just this morning have said, first of all, Healey needs to restore the UK's fiscal buffer.
0: Well, the fact of the matter is only the Prime Minister can take the decisions and impose a will. The Treasury have to be brought into line because they will never willingly share power with the mayoral authorities that are essential to getting the British economy moving. So the Treasury are just one of the Whitehall departments that, for very human reasons, cling on to what they've got. I mean, turkeys don't vote for Christmas. And so trying to say to the Treasury, give more power to mayors or the Transport Ministry or the Housing Ministry, devolve power away from you to local mayors, is just sort of countercultural. They're not going to do it. And the only person who can make them do it is the Prime Minister. And we saw under David Cameron the progress that could be made. He was very fortunate in that he had a Chancellor and an Environment Secretary who believed very strongly in the devolution agenda. But it takes the Prime Minister to do it. And that's why Andy Burnham, I find surprising, because he made the right speeches. He talked about activity in every postcode. Well, the agenda is there. It's there to be done because it's all been done before, but not as comprehensively as it needs to be.
4: So what needs to be done now? What should be the priority for Andy Burnham if he wants to drive this growth in every postcode?
0: He's got two priorities. First, to create mayoral, excuse me, he has to create mayoral authorities in the rest of England where they don't yet exist. We've got them in the big cities, but the shire counties need to be turned into mayoral authorities. Secondly, don't need me to tell you that there's no easy money. The government would be crazy to start borrowing more money. But fortunately, as George Osborne showed, there is quite a lot of money in the budgets, the capital budgets of the spending departments in Whitehall, something like £10 billion a year. And what George Osborne did was to take £2 billion of that and make it a pot to which the local mayors bid with their agenda. As to what they would do with the money from the taxpayer if they got it. But there was a very important trick in the offer, because what the Cameron Osborne agenda did was to say, look, if you want some more taxpayers' money, you've got to show how much extra money you will raise locally. In other words, you talk to inward investors, you talk to the vice chancellors, you talk to the Quango bosses, you talk to anyone who's got a stake in the local economy who says, OK, if you give us a bit more money from the taxpayer, we will find additional resources. Now, that sounds a bit theoretical, but if I give you the figures, when I did the development corporations in East London, we got £10 of extra money from the private sector and the public sector, in addition to every pound of public money. And the same thing on a much smaller scale, but the same thing happened in Liverpool. For every pound of public money, we got an extra pound. So that is the way that Andy Burnham should actually now, today, do. It's all been done before. We know it works, and the opportunity is there to be grasped.
3: So is devolution a fiscally easy win for Andy Burnham, would you say, Lord Heseltine?
0: I think it would be an easy win for the country, and as he happens to be the Prime Minister, he would get credit for that.
4: Is it something, when making difficult budget decisions, though, that can be done quickly and with relative little cost, given the numbers that you've just outlined?
0: Well, fortunately, it can be done quickly for this reason. That the £10 billion that's now in the spending department, capital budgets of the spending departments, is, of course, all committed this year. The money is all contracted. And most of it next year. But in order to get the result of galvanizing every postcode, you're not going to get people saying, spend this money today, because they've got to get planning permission, they've got to do the negotiations and all the necessary preparations. So if you say to them, look, we can't give you extra money this year, and probably not yet next year, but we could begin to give you extra money in 3 years' time, that would have exactly the same effect of galvanizing local enthusiasm as actually making money available today. And so you've got to look, the Prime Minister needs to look at that £10 billion and say, we'll make a pot by top slicing, say £3 billion in 3 years' time, rising to perhaps £5 billion in 4 or 5 years' time. That would have precisely the galvanizing effect of stimulating every postcode in the country.
3: Just in terms of how to raise more money for the Treasury, there were reports of an exit tax for UK entrepreneurs. The FT reporting yesterday that the government is no longer considering that. But I wonder, as an entrepreneur yourself, what sort of message it all sends to business?
0: Well, the tax regime that this government has introduced, and which Andy Burnham inherited, is a disaster. Add to Brexit, which is another disaster, and you've got a really considerable formula of self-harm for the country. But let me just say something to you about the entrepreneur, because I have the privilege of having started a business, which is now spread across the world. And the present inheritance taxes would make it a very considerable incentive for me and my family to sell the business. And then we would pay a capital gains tax, but we would be left with large sums of money, very large sums of money, which frankly doesn't have much appeal. I mean, what do? Buy a racehorse, buy a yacht? I mean, nothing like that in any way compensate for the loss of the family business, for the excitement that that contains. But think about the other alternative. We could say to the executives of the business, look, we have encouraged a growth culture. You are entrepreneurs. You've built the business across the world. Well, I'm sorry, but we've now got to have a change of policy. We've got to save cash so that when one member of the family dies, we can pay the inheritance tax. Well, you can imagine the effect on the executives. Highly motivated, very talented, go-getting, the very best of British entrepreneurs, been told to relax. And there's no money to develop. It's all going to be scribbled away in anticipation of a family death. Well, okay. I tell you what, they'll all leave. They go off to some other entrepreneurial business. So the effect on the family business so affected is a disaster. But as those family businesses are the engine of the national economy, treating them in this way is just the most sort of naive and irresponsible way to try and run a successful economy.
4: Okay, well, that's on the question of taxation. I did want to ask you a question about the Conservative Party, though, and I was interested in what your views are of Kemi Badenoch banning the One Nation Conservatives, the Wets as they were once known, from joining the party.
0: Well, the Conservatives are the most successful political party in the history of democracy. And they will be back. They've been suffered defeats in the past, perhaps the most humiliating at the end of the Second World War when Churchill lost office. But the Tories come back. And they come back when they realise that power is gained from the centre ground. David Cameron is a very classic recent example of that. There were three leaders who tended to move to the right, but David Cameron took us back to the centre ground and we came back to power. Same thing will happen again.
3: If not under Kemi Badenoch. Lord Heseltine, really appreciate you making time for us this morning. A pleasure to talk to you. That's Michael Heseltine, former UK Deputy Prime Minister and co-founder of Haymarket Media Group. Thank you.
4: The time just coming up to 9:54 here in London. Let's bring you a brief update on what's happening on markets for you this morning. We've got the US jobs report out later today. We're continuing to watch the reaction to the comments from yesterday from the Fed Governor Chris Waller about the potential for holding interest rates. The Bloomberg Dollar Spot Index still close to its four-month low that it hit in trading yesterday, trading at 116.23 against the euro and the Japanese yen, giving up some of its strength from yesterday, but at 156.40 today. The two-year Treasury yield at 4.34%. And looking at equity markets, the Stock 600 is slightly lower on the day. The S&P E-mini futures are up by a tenth of 1%. NASDAQ futures are 0.4% higher. Energy prices are lower, though, down by 0.4% for Brent crude, still over $95 a barrel. WTI is still over $90 a barrel. And natural gas prices in Europe are lower, too, by 0.8%, €71.25 a megawatt hour. 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
3: Now let's take a look at some of the stocks on the move today in Europe. I'm Lizzie Burden alongside Stephen Carroll, and we're joined by our breaking news reporter, Louise Moon. And Louise, we have to start with Volkswagen, the big story in European markets this morning. Just talk us through what's happened in the market reaction so far.
6: Yeah, so shares rising on the back of this big news initially rose as much as almost 10%. Now they're up about 5%. News being a sweeping restructure of Volkswagen. They're cutting 50,000 more jobs, mostly in Germany, and that will represent a total of about 8% of their total workforce. They're going to make fewer models. They're reducing their industrial footprint. They're also tightening investment. They're planning more cost cuts. And this was all approved yesterday, that this whole sweeping host of measures. It's been struggling essentially in response to a host of factors that have been seeing across across the industry. So partly, you know, declining China sales, that's on the back of more competition. For Volkswagen in particular, there's also higher costs in Germany, underused factories. So a whole load of factors that they're contending with. As I say, shares rose on the back of this. Analysts saying that it's a brave decision and it makes sense what they're doing, essentially, that to try and really turn Volkswagen around.
4: Okay, so that's on Volkswagen this morning. Vodafone shares are higher today. What's driving that?
6: So it's been upgraded by Goldman Sachs. They've upgraded their view to a buy from a sell. This is all part of a wider review from Goldman of the European telecom sector, saying that, you know, they're bullish on digital infrastructure, saying free cash flow is beginning to surge, deregulation is supporting growth. And on Vodafone, he says that the quality is below the average, but growth is accelerating, in particular in the UK mobile market. So that is boosting shares up about 2% this morning.
5: Finally, Louise, a stock we've talked about a lot recently, UniCredit. What's the latest in the Italian banking saga?
6: Well, exactly. A long ongoing saga between UniCredit and Commerzbank. So the latest being that UniCredit's CEO met with the premier of the German state that Commerzbank is based in to discuss this ongoing takeover saga, takeover deal. This is according to local media. So Commerzbank shares dipped just very slightly in reaction to this. So in the meeting, it's been reported that the Premier had several demands of UniCredit. It wants Commerzbank to remain listed. It wants it to retain its banking license in Germany, keep its relevant functions in Frankfurt. So, yeah, an interesting meeting showing that, you know, the German state is starting to engage more with UniCredit. It comes about a week ahead of the CEO of UniCredit's meeting with the German finance minister as well. Obviously, this is all part of them moving a step closer to taking them over. They've been pursuing it for about 2 years, and Germany had kind of previously refused to engage. But after the change this summer, the takeover offer that left UniCredit with enough shares to effectively take control of Commerzbank, that's the attitude has kind of switched, and this meeting being a demonstration of that.
4: Okay, Louise, thank you very much for joining us. Our breaking news editor, Louise Moon, there with the stocks on the move. And for more conversations like this, you can subscribe to our Stock Movers podcast for the biggest winners and losers in the stock market, updated throughout the day. 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
5: Well, Stephen, it's about that time of the morning where I get myself another decaf coffee, and I might be playing a game this morning. The White House seems to have opened up an arcade. I don't know if you've been on it, but whitehouse.gov/arcade. But there are some concerning titles for some of these games on offer in the arcade. One of them is Build the Wall, tagline, protect the border from the coming horde.
4: Yeah, these are sort of low-resolution knockoffs of games that we'd know, the likes of Tetris or Snake or even Flappy Bird, used to illustrate some of Donald Trump's policies by the White House. Interesting communications strategy. It'll be interesting to see how much people will be playing them. But it is one of those stories that got us talking this morning at those new video games launched by the White House. For our London audience, it's Bloomberg Brief with Vonnie Quinn up next. And for listeners in the US and elsewhere, Bloomberg Daybreak starts right now.
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23: From the Bloomberg Interactive Brokers Studios, this is Bloomberg Daybreak for Friday, September 4th. Coming up today,
24: Vice President Vance downplays the Iran war as a U.S. ally readies support in Hormuz.
23: Diesel jumps to a new record heading into the long holiday weekend.
24: Anthropic takes a key step before its highly anticipated IPO.
23: And traders get ready for the August jobs report.
25: Rescue crews in flood-devastated Nepal pulled out two workers alive from a tunnel, plus a seventh day of deliberations in the Lindsay Lindsey Clancy murder trial. I'm Michael Barr. More ahead.
7: I'm John Stasher on Sports. The Yankees begin a series tonight in San Diego. The third round begins today at the U.S. Open.
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8: Good morning, I'm Nathan Hager.
9: And I'm Karen Moscow. In U.S. stock index futures, they are little change this morning. S&P futures up less than a tenth of a percent, up about 7 points. Dow futures are little change. NASDAQ futures up 0.4%, or 128 points. 10-year Treasury yield at 4.75%. The yield on the 2-year, 4.34%. And NYMEX crude oil is down 0.5% at $90.84 a barrel. Nathan.
8: Karen, we begin with the latest from the Middle East. The war with Iran is now into its sixth month. Military strikes on both sides have intensified in recent days, but Vice President J.D. Vance is downplaying the scope of the conflict.
14: I wouldn't call it a war. Right now, there is no active shooting. I recognize there have been places where this has flared up. Major combat operations, again, major combat operations lasted for about 6 weeks.
8: Vice President J.D. Vance spoke at a White House press briefing. We get more from Bloomberg Middle East correspondent Abir Abu Omar.
10: The big question here really is, how will the American public take these comments? Because you're left with 18 service members that were killed from the United States side. Of course, hundreds others of others are injured. And then you've got 3,500 casualties on the Iranian side. But then the attempt or the remarks by J.D. Vance, of course, were seen as an effort to mild down the situation of this war in the Middle East, effectively, because President Trump has been calling it a war. And this, of course, comes ahead of those midterm elections.
8: In the meantime, Bloomberg's Abir Abu Omar says South Korea is reportedly preparing to send troops and a naval support ship to the Strait of Hormuz. That's according to local media reports that say President Trump is ramping up pressure on its Asian ally for not supporting the war.
9: Well, Nathan, the economic pressure is ramping up on the White House in the form of climbing gas prices. U.S. retail diesel rose to a record, threatening to further spike energy-driven inflation as wars in Iran and Russia roiled the market. The fuel climbed to a nationwide average of $5.85 a gallon, above the former peak that was set in June 2022.
8: And also on the economic front, Karen, stocks and treasuries are steady ahead of the August jobs report that could signal the path for interest rates, with odds of a September rate hike roughly even ahead of the numbers. Bloomberg's Michael McKee has a preview.
11: Absent any major surprise, the August employment report will be a predicate for next week's inflation numbers. Fed officials are fairly confident the labor market is, at worst, steady. Jobless claims are little changed, and surveys of manufacturing and service industries report companies are still hiring. While job growth is forecast to remain slow, the drop in the labor force, driven by immigration policy, has lowered the number of jobs that must be created to hold unemployment steady. And unemployment is forecast to have been unchanged last month. Average hourly earnings gains have slowed, and central bankers say that suggests there's no wage pressures on inflation. Michael McKee, Bloomberg Radio.
8: All right, Mike, thanks. We get those August jobs numbers this morning, and we will bring you those numbers live with the context behind the data on Bloomberg Surveillance, commercial-free, starting at 8:30 a.m. Wall Street time on Bloomberg Radio and the Bloomberg podcast page on YouTube.
9: Well, overseas, Nathan, the yen advanced to a one-month high as a rush to unwind the yen-funded carry trade signals ramped-up bets on further Bank of Japan rate hikes. The move follows hawkish comments from BOJ Governor Kazuo Ueda. The BOJ could raise rates at three consecutive meetings through December in an extreme scenario where yen weakness persists, according to Nomura Securities.
8: Let's get the latest on U.S.-China relations now, Karen. U.S. Trade Representative Jamison Greer is striking an optimistic tone ahead of President Trump's meeting with China's Xi Jinping later this month. On Fox News, Greer pointed to a shrinking trade deficit and suggested some Chinese goods could be excluded from tariffs.
12: We're not looking for a giant comprehensive trade agreement with China. We're looking to manage this relationship. Part of this is continuing to get the deficit down. The deficit hasn't been this low with China for many years. They're no longer our largest deficit.
8: And U.S. Trade Rep Jameson Greer also says he expects progress on agricultural barriers during the president's meeting with Xi, while playing down prospects for a broad new trade agreement.
13: Nathan, we turn to AI now, and sources tell Bloomberg that Anthropic is set to finalize expanding its revolving credit facility to $15 billion ahead of the firm's public filing for its highly anticipated IPO. Morgan Stanley is leading the process, with Goldman Sachs, JP Morgan, and Citi also having prominent roles in the offering, and the credit facility would exceed the company's roughly $10 billion target.
8: And the CEO of Anthropic's biggest rival, OpenAI, Sam Altman, says the industry's done a poor job communicating the benefits of artificial intelligence. Altman tells Bloomberg companies need to show how AI can give people more power and enable greater creativity.
15: I think the industry has done a terrible job of this on the whole. I think we have done a bad job ourselves, maybe better than some others, worse than some others. It is difficult, of course, to explain that this is, the world should, in my opinion, should want us to worry a lot about this technology. The world should want us to think about all the ways that could go wrong, to talk about what we see coming, but not to sort of like stir up doom.
8: OpenAI CEO Sam Altman's comments come as research from Bloomberg Economics finds the benefits may already be showing up. It estimates U.S. labor productivity grew 3.1% in the year through the second quarter, compared with the official 2.5%, and that would be comparable to the late 90s tech boom.
13: Well, in Washington, Nathan, the Trump administration asked the Supreme Court to let the Postal Service enforce new rules for mail-in ballots ahead of the November midterm elections. The Justice Department filed an emergency request to lift a Boston federal judge's order blocking the Postal Service from mandating changes to how it handles election mail for the midterms. The Supreme Court announced a deadline of September 8th, Tuesday, for the Democratic state officials and voter advocacy groups that sued to file a response to the government's request.
8: And on Capitol Hill, Karen, two Democratic congressmen are calling on the Department of Homeland Security to release millions of dollars in federal funding for a program aimed at protecting elections from cyber attacks. And we get that story from Bloomberg's Amy Morris in Washington.
16: Senator Alex Padilla of California and Representative Joe Morrell of New York called on DHS to immediately release $39.6 million for the Election Infrastructure Information Sharing and Analysis Center and other election security efforts, included in the most recently enacted Homeland Security funding bill, which was signed into law in April. But the department has yet to spend that money. The congressman gave DHS until September 9th to give an update on the funding and its plans to hire staff to oversee election security. In Washington, Amy Morris, Bloomberg Radio.
13: All right, Amy, thanks. A note from the media world as it relates to elections. Fox News has fired anchor Maria Bartiromo effective immediately in what a company spokesperson called a, quote, business decision. The newsletter Status reported that her dismissal was tied to a dispute at the news outlet over coverage of President Trump's speech in July in which he shared claims about election interference. The newsletter says Fox asked correspondents not to report the claims. Bartiromo reportedly shared that information with the White House. Fox and Bartiromo did not respond to requests for comment. The president, meanwhile, wrote on social media, Maria is a, quote, total professional and her fans will not be happy.
8: Well, Karen, we're coming up to the unofficial final weekend of summer for many. Labor Day weekend weather is top of mind. So let's check in with Bloomberg meteorologist Craig Allen for what to expect. Good morning, Craig.
17: Good morning. The top weather news on the national picture for this upcoming holiday weekend is the extreme late season heat that will continue in the central and southern portions of the U.S. There will also be repeating thunderstorms in the upper Midwest down to the mid-Atlantic, and there are three hurricanes in the Pacific. Western Hawaii is on alert. Closer to home, New York City and suburbs likely have the best weather of the three major hubs along our 95 corridor. A shower or thunderstorm can't be ruled out anywhere for today or Saturday, but Sunday and Monday for all areas, it's looking pretty nice.
8: Well, that's nice. Thanks for that, Bloomberg meteorologist Craig Allen, who notes as well that 100 million people across the Northeast and Midwest are expected to see cooler than average temperatures just in time for the long holiday weekend.
23: now for a look at some of the other stories making news in New York and around the world. And for that, we're joined by Bloomberg's Michael Barr. Michael, good morning.
25: Good morning, Karen. The jury in the trial of Lindsay Clancy, the Massachusetts mother facing murder charges in the deaths of her three young children, is expected back for a seventh day of deliberations today. There were some contentious moments in court yesterday. Clancy's lawyer is demanding that one juror be replaced. The issue appears to be over the judge's instructions about reasonable doubt. Judge William Sullivan.
0: If you evaluate all the evidence and you still have a reasonable doubt remaining, the defendant is entitled to the benefit of that doubt and must be acquitted.
25: Judge Sullivan is expected to speak with the holdout juror today. The jury has told the judge twice that it cannot reach a verdict. Rescuers in Nepal have pulled two workers alive from a hydropower tunnel trapped 9 days after catastrophic floods devastated towns and swept away villages. The two men were found this morning after rescuers heard their voices. An army spokesperson said one of the survivors told rescuers that more people were still alive inside the tunnel. Vice President J.D. Vance held a White House press briefing Thursday. The vice president answered a question about why he is going to New York City for the commemoration of the September 11th attacks instead of President Trump. The vice president says it wasn't due to a security issue.
14: You know, you have a vice president, you have a president, and there are two very, frankly, we'd like to be three or four places on 9/11, but you can't have one person be in multiple locations at the exact same time.
25: President Trump will be at the 9/11 ceremony in the Pentagon. Global news, 24 hours a day and whenever you want it. With Bloomberg News Now, I'm Michael Barr, and this is Bloomberg, Karen.
23: All right, Michael Barr, thank you. Time now for the Bloomberg Sports Update. Here's John Stashower. John, good morning.
7: Good morning, Karen. It was a busy day at the U.S. Open. 28 seeded players took the court to finish the second round. Things went pretty much according to form on the women's side. Straight sets for Coco Gauff, Elena Rybakina, Iga Swiatek. Madison Keys advanced, winning a third set tiebreaker. For the men, two of the top six seeds went down. The Canadian Felix Auger-Aliassime was ill, had 47 unforced errors, lost in four sets to Karin Khachanov. The Aussie Alex de Minaur lost in straight sets. Carlos Alcaraz and Aryna Sabalenka have their third round matches this afternoon. Ben Shelton plays tonight. The Yankees tonight start a series in San Diego. The Padres in a battle for the last NL playoff spot. They're a half game behind Arizona. Yanks move to three back at Tampa Bay as the Rays lost 8-0 at Texas, and that keeps the Rangers two games behind Houston in the AL West. Red Sox won 6-5 at Baltimore. Shohei Ohtani Wednesday night got hit by a pitch twice and struck out four times. Dodgers gave him last night off. They trailed the Cardinals 2-1, bottom of the ninth.
1: Teoscar Hernandez, one for their last 26 in these situations. Line drive left center field, it's down. It heads to the wall. How fast can Mookie run? Here he comes. He runs fast enough. Teoscar Hernandez, the game-winning hit.
7: Dodgers TV to call. Cubs and Brewers, top two NL Central, ended their four-game series in Chicago. Cubs got the split, winning 2-1 as Pete Crow Armstrong hit a two-run homer, his 39th. College football, Georgia Tech got a 100-yard kickoff return, but Colorado scored a touchdown in the final minute to win 14-13. The season opener for Rutgers did not go well. A 37-21 home loss to UMass, who came in having lost 16 in a row. John Stashower, Bloomberg Sports.
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8: Good morning, I'm Nathan Hager. More than 6 months now into the war with Iran, Vice President J.D. Vance is saying he wouldn't call it a war now, with major combat operations mostly at an end. That does not mean, he says, though, that the U.S. isn't keeping the pressure on.
14: Economic pressure, military pressure, diplomatic pressure, covert pressure. Of course, these are things, these are tools in the president's toolkit.
8: Well, that was Vice President J.D. Vance at a White House press briefing. And joining us this morning from Dubai is Bloomberg Middle East correspondent Abir Abu Omar. Abir, how does the pressure look in the region this morning? Good morning.
10: Good morning, Nathan. Well, I mean, if you're referring to the pressure on Iran, then it's real. It's very much there, especially the economic pressure, right? The situation domestically in Iran when it comes to inflation levels, for example, we reported that they were 80% higher year on year. Food inflation is also much higher than that. So the economic pressure is there. But the big question here is just how much is it going to take for Iran to capitulate? Now, a lot of analysts do not think that the economic pressure campaign is going to be enough to do it, especially with the timelines that we're working with, Nathan, right? Because President Trump has until November, essentially, those looming midterm elections. Iran has said multiple times that it could withstand the economic pressure, the military pressure, for months, if not years to come. And so it really comes back to the question of who's going to blink first. And at this point, our Bloomberg economics team puts it best, probably. They say that, look, the entire Middle East right now is an arena for war, and no one is really winning. There's no clear winner in sight, especially with what you're seeing happening in the Strait of Hormuz. Because, yes, it is right that a trickle of movement is there. We report that around 6 to 8 million barrels of oil, on average, are making their way through the Strait of Hormuz, so better than estimates before, but still nowhere near where it was pre-war. And, of course, you're looking at the impact on all energy products, not just Brent crude and NY crude, but also diesel. U.S. diesel in the United States is now at a record high, if I'm not mistaken.
8: Yeah, that's true. Just crossed, according to AAA, saying that it's around $5.85 a gallon heading into the final travel weekend here in the U.S. for the Labor Day holiday. It makes you wonder whether economic and political pressure are being felt on both sides at this point.
10: Yeah, absolutely. I mean, it's that is probably what it's going to come back to, right? Scott Bessent had laid out this economic pressure campaign against Iran weeks ago, and then we're starting to see a trickle of just how exactly it would look like. But then the big question is it going to really stop big oil buyers like China or India from purchasing Iranian oil? Now, we have to also understand that in the Strait of Hormuz, the U.S.

0: They say that it's quite successful at preventing Iranian crude products from coming out. But then again, the question here is, how sustainable is that? How much money does it cost the United States to maintain this naval blockade? And then eventually Iran is going to sell its oil, right, to China, to India. Just in a meeting at the beginning of this week in Kyrgyzstan, the Iranian president was meeting with some of his counterparts. And then we heard from some countries, including India, including China, their commitment to enhance trade ties with Iran. And so this is all still happening. And then, of course, the military pressure that started, or the military re-escalation in the region that started this week, with President Trump saying that the initial strikes are against Iran for attempting to put mines in the Strait of Hormuz. And then Iran, of course, hitting countries in the region yet again, still right. contained compared to March. But this is a situation where no one really wins, neither economically nor physically, Nathan.
1: And we'll continue monitoring it all. Thank you, Abir, as always. Good to have you with us here on Daybreak. That is Abir Abu Omar, Middle East correspondent for Bloomberg News, with us this morning from Dubai. Karen.
2: Nathan, now we want to bring you one of our top conversations from the Bloomberg Video Hub. OpenAI CEO Sam Altman says the tech industry has done a terrible job communicating the benefits of artificial intelligence. Speaking of Bloomberg's Ed Ludlow, he said companies need to show how AI can give people more autonomy, not less. Let's listen in.
3: We think there are some things that very clearly models should not be able to do. There are some clear red lines, and we talk a lot about being able to detect those, but people also have strong opinions about things within the broad bounds of what is possible about how they use AI and how they want to be able to use AI. And this is going to be a difficult question for society, because there is Yes. not going to be agreement on, you know, what is and isn't acceptable use of AI. I think it's very important, in the same way that, you know, people do things with electricity that I may not always like, but I think everybody has a right to electricity, that we say, you know, there are going to be some rules for society. You can't go like electrocute somebody else on the street. But this is an important platform that belongs to all of us and that we need to be able to use. So there will be a ongoing conversation, negotiation in society. There will, of course, be some things that we agree on that people just should not do with AI. But there's a lot of edges that we're now going to have to feel our way through, and giving people autonomy and freedom to use AI is important to our mission.
4: Sam, at the G20 this week, Treasury Secretary Scott Bessent said that the AI industry had done a terrible job of explaining how AI benefits ordinary Americans. What's your view of that, and whether you would, on reflection, consider OpenAI to be in that bucket?
3: I think the industry has done a terrible job of this on the whole. I think we have done a bad job ourselves, you know, maybe better than some others, worse than some others. It is difficult, of course, to explain that this is, the world should, in my opinion, should want us to worry a lot about this technology. The world should want us to think about all the ways that could go wrong, to talk about what we see coming, but not to sort of like stir up doom or concentrate power for ourselves, just because in the history of technology, the way you solve the hard problems is to look at them, talk clearly about them, have scientists debate them, work really hard to prevent and mitigate them. And that has been our intention, but clearly sometimes it ends up scaring people. Now, there's another thing that I think has gone really bad besides talking about the ways this has could go wrong, which is, I don't think we've done a great job as an industry of really talking about how to empower people with this technology.
4: Right.
3: You know, you hear some people talk about, well, we're going to give you a cure for cancer, and that's so great, so we're going to, you know, take these risks, and you're going to have less power and autonomy. We want people to have more power and autonomy. You know, I don't think a cure for cancer is enough. I mean, wonderful thing to have, obviously, but we should set our sights higher. We want these tools to enable a boom in creativity and entrepreneurship, in people figuring out new ways to be useful to each other, and wonderful products and services to enable each other with. And I think that has been lost in the messaging, and I also think there's some companies that have a different opinion there, but it's very, very important to us that this technology is something where people get more power and more autonomy, not less. And I think people rightly get afraid when they feel like AI leaders might not quite want that for them.
2: And that was OpenAI CEO Sam Altman speaking to Bloomberg's Ed Ludlow. 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
1: All right, Karen, thank you. Repeating some of our top stories this morning, Vice President J.D. Vance is downplaying the scope of the conflict with Iran. He says he would not describe it as a

0: Or, given that major combat operations ended months ago, the vice president's comments come after a brief resumption of military strikes this week.
1: U.S. retail diesel rising to a record. AAA said the widely used fuel climbed to a nationwide average of $5.85 a gallon at the pump.
0: And it is Jobs Friday. Traders are awaiting the August non-farm payrolls report. It could provide clues into the Federal Reserve's next move at a time when markets are putting the odds of a quarter point interest rate hike this month at roughly even.
1: And we have more on those stories coming up on Bloomberg Daybreak.
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0: 5:22 on Wall Street. I'm Nathan Hager with Karen Moscow checking the Friday morning. We made it to Friday. Front pages. Bloomberg's Caroline Hepker is with us, starting off with a Wall Street Journal profile of the people behind Hugging Face now that NVIDIA's the new owner. Good morning, Caroline.
4: Good morning, Nathan and Karen. Yes, NVIDIA agreeing to buy Hugging Face for roughly $13 billion. Now, the journal does this profile of what they call three nerdy Frenchmen who came to New York to build a sassy chatbot for teens. And a decade later, their startup has grown into this massive AI platform that is a pillar for the tech ecosystem. So these are Clément Delangue and Julien Chaumont. Chaumont's a mathematician. He came to the US in 2016 for a venture capital sort of boot camp. And they also reveal in this article, which I think is nice on the Wall Street Journal, why it's called Hugging Face, which I think has puzzled a lot of people. Apparently, yeah, it was a place card holder because these guys liked it was their favorite emoji. Hugging Face was an emoji. And so they liked that. They use it. So it was a place card holder. But anyway, they go into all of the background of these guys, their education, and how they kind of made it through all the iterations of their app.
0: I am so far behind. I didn't even know there was a Hugging Face emoji.
5: That
0: and I'm
5: going to
0: go
5: question.
0: Seeking it out right now.
5: You got to forward it to me because I'm wondering what it looks like. All right. Up next, we have the U.S. Treasury Secretary talking about energy prices in the New York Times.
4: Yeah. So this is the Treasury Secretary, the G20 cause controversy that the Russian finance minister was invited. And so after 2 days of meetings in North Carolina, the New York Times reports with finance ministers from around the world. Mr. Bessent cited Ukraine's attacks on Russia's oil infrastructure as part of the reason for the global energy shock. So the Times sort of underlining, is there a shift in attitude? Most lawmakers in the US, as you know, consider Russia the aggressor in Ukraine, as does Europe. But the quote that they cite is from Bessent speaking to Fox News, saying Ukraine has decided that they want to blow up Russian energy assets and refined products. So that is creating upward pressure on a global basis. Those were the words that Scott Bessent said that sort of raised this alarm to the New York Times piece.
0: Okay. Lastly, Caroline, the Washington Post has a report this morning on a strange feature of modern life that scientists are tracking now. What's this?
4: I don't think this applies to you and I, Nathan. Apparently, though, Americans and people from several other countries are speaking less.
0: Can't get away with that on the radio.
4: Yeah, exactly. So apparently scientists are tracking this and we are speaking roughly 300 fewer words a day with each year that passes. And it's not just that we're speaking less, it's also that apparently there is a silent sort of blank expression that has a name. It's been dubbed the Gen Z stare because we speak less. And so if you go into a coffee shop, you know, it's sort of a grunt and a point, and then, you know, the server will give you a coffee, and this is apparently the Gen Z stare. So there we go.
5: Oh my gosh.
0: I feel like I've been subjected to the Gen Z stare every once in a while, but that's just when I try to say something funny to my kids. They love the dad jokes in my house.
5: I love the dad jokes, but are we listening more? That's my question. That would be the big one, right? All right, Caroline Hepker, thanks so much for checking the front pages for us this morning. Up next, we have the latest on the Iran war with the vice president downplaying the conflict, plus diesel jumps to a record ahead of the holiday weekend. We also want to bring you this story that just crossed the Bloomberg DeepSeek plans to deploy at least 160,000 of Huawei Technologies top accelerators at a massive data center that it's building in Inner Mongolia. It could create one of the largest known clusters of Huawei AI chips and advance China's efforts to replace NVIDIA. All this coming in on a day when futures have been, well, I would call them little change. Let's look at S&P futures. That's exactly it. Dow futures are down 0.1%, down 53 points. And NASDAQ futures up 0.3%, about 97 points. 10-year Treasury up 4/32, yield 4.75%. Yield on the 2-year, 4.33%. NYMEX crude oil is falling, down 0.5%, down 45 cents at $90.85 a barrel. And Brent is at $95.24. COMEX gold is down 0.6%, down $28 at $4,511 an ounce. Bloomberg dollar spot index, it's a little change. The euro 1.1622 against the dollar. The yen this morning 156.35. Now we have a look at today's Bloomberg weekend forecast.
6: Areas of fog this morning will give way to partly to mostly sunny skies. We'll reach 80 to 85 this afternoon. It'll be clear to partly cloudy, 60 to 65 overnight. Partial sun tomorrow with a chance of an afternoon shower. Some cloudiness develops, 70 to 75. Sunshine Sunday, cool, highs near 70. Labor Day, mostly sunny, 75 to 80. I'm Rob Carolyn with your holiday weekend forecast on Bloomberg 92.9.
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8: Coming up to 5:30 on Wall Street. Good morning, I'm Nathan Hager.
5: And I'm Karen Moscow. We are just about 4 hours away from the open of U.S. trading. Let's get you up to date on the news you need to know at this hour. Vice President J.D. Vance is downplaying the U.S. conflict with Iran now into its sixth month. At a White House press briefing, the vice president said he would not call it a war.
9: Major combat operations are currently not ongoing, and they haven't been ongoing in a very long time. In fact, what we did just a couple of days ago is that we made it harder for the Iranians to shoot at commercial shipping, again, in order to ensure the flow of oil and gas into world energy markets.
5: And Vice President J.D. Vance's comments come after a recent pickup in fighting around the Strait of Hormuz. Bloomberg's Abir Abu Omar has the very latest from Dubai.
10: It's worthy to say, however, that the military escalations have eased here in the region. We're still seeing, of course, a trickle of movement through the Strait of Hormuz. Again, worthy of noting, nowhere near where we were pre-war. Of course, Bloomberg's own reporting suggests that we're seeing about 6 to 8 million barrels a day going through the Strait of Hormuz. The U.S. Secretary of Energy, Chris Wright, had suggested that earlier in the week we saw about 18 million barrels make their way through the Strait of Hormuz.
5: And Bloomberg's Abir Abu Omar reports South Korea is said to be preparing a possible deployment of troops and a naval support vessel to the strait. Local media reports say President Trump is pressuring its ally over its past refusal to support the Iran war.
11: Now, pressure continues to mount in the form of prices at the pump, Karen. U.S. retail diesel has hit a new record, climbing to a nationwide average of $5.85 a gallon. That is above the 2022 peak, according to AAA. Regular unleaded is at almost $4.15 a gallon. That's a little changed from yesterday, but the conflicts in Iran and Russia and Ukraine as well are threatening to further spike energy-driven inflation.
5: Nathan, we get a closer look at the economy today with the August jobs report. Stocks and treasuries are steady with odds of a September rate hike sitting at 50% ahead of those numbers. Bloomberg's Michael McKee joins us with a preview.
12: Economists say the August employment report should show a steady labor market with unemployment little changed. That would suggest no reason to worry about an economic slowdown. Job growth is forecast to remain low, but high enough to keep unemployment from rising. That's a consequence of a labor force contracting due to immigration policy. If the data come in as the markets think, it turns the Fed's focus to the August PPI and CPI inflation data out next week. Today's report is forecast to show average hourly earnings will have slowed, suggesting no wage-driven inflation pressures. Michael McKee, Bloomberg Radio.
5: Michael, thank you. The August jobs report is due out later this morning, and we bring you the numbers live with the context behind the data on Bloomberg Surveillance. Commercial free starting at 8:30 a.m. Wall Street time on Bloomberg Radio and the Bloomberg podcast page on YouTube.
11: Well, later this month, Karen, President Trump is set to meet with Chinese President Xi Jinping, and U.S. Trade Representative Jameson Greer is signaling optimism on the China relationship in an interview with Fox News.
13: When President Xi comes, we expect that we will probably have some more announcements on agriculture and non-tariff barriers related to agriculture to incentivize American sales into China. We expect we'll also have some deliverables on the Board of Trade.
11: U.S. Trade Rep Jameson Greer also says he expects progress on agricultural barriers during the summit while playing down prospects for a broad new trade agreement. Greer also suggested some Chinese goods could be excluded from tariffs.
5: Meanwhile, in Washington, Nathan, a Russia sanctions bill passed by the Senate faces opposition in the U.S. House and is likely stalled until the November election. And Bloomberg's Amy Morris reports from Washington.
14: The bill would allow President Trump to levy tariffs on the top buyers of Russian crude and natural gas, as well as countries aiding Russia's energy sanctions evasion. But some lawmakers worry it could also give Trump new legal justification for widespread tariffs. House Speaker Mike Johnson cast doubt on the bill coming to a vote before the November elections, citing opposition from top Democrats and pockets of concern among House Republicans, as well as concerns about the bill's possible effect on gas prices. In Washington, Amy Morris, Bloomberg Radio.
11: Amy, thanks. Turning to AI now, sources tell Bloomberg News Anthropic is set to finalize expanding its revolving credit facility to $15 billion. That would exceed its $10 billion target ahead of the firm's public filing for its highly anticipated initial public offering. Morgan Stanley is leading the process. Goldman Sachs, Citigroup, and JP Morgan Chase also have prominent roles. Sources say details of the loan could still change.
5: Well, elsewhere in AI, Nathan, Bloomberg Economics has found the benefits may be showing up in productivity. It estimates U.S. labor productivity grew 3.1% in the year through the second quarter, compared with the official 2.5% comparable to the late 90s tech boom. In an interview with Bloomberg yesterday, OpenAI CEO Sam Altman said the industry has done a poor job of communicating the benefits of artificial intelligence.
15: In the history of technology, the way you solve the hard problems is to look at them, talk clearly about them, have scientists debate them, work really hard to prevent and mitigate them. And that has been our intention, but clearly sometimes it ends up scaring people.
5: And despite those comments from OpenAI Sam Altman, Bloomberg Economics findings show a worrying trend when it comes to AI. It estimates 41 million U.S. jobs face at least moderate risk of disruption from AI.
11: And we're seeing a non-contrarian AI call from a top fund manager, Karen. Emmanuel Sharef, who oversees PIMCO's flagship 60-40 Balanced Income and Growth Fund, is betting the next winners in the AI boom are going to be found outside crowded U.S. big tech firms. And instead, Sharef is turning to Asian equipment suppliers, Chinese financials, and healthcare stocks. He says many of the largest U.S. tech firms have become less compelling as soaring AI spending drives up debt burdens and clouds their earnings outlook.
5: Well, Nathan, we're coming up to the unofficial end of summer for many, so a Labor Day weekend is top of mind. For a preview of what we can expect, here's Bloomberg's Craig Allen. Good morning, Craig.
16: Across the U.S., some of the better weather forecasts for this holiday weekend, they're right here in the Northeast. Maybe not so much today, a shower or thunderstorm threat, which could hamper travel, but improvement is expected during Saturday. And by Sunday and Monday, the weather will be fine for the outdoors and traveling to and from your destination. It's still going to be hot today, especially D.C., highs in the 90s, but 80s for New York City and Boston. And over the weekend, the temperatures will trend closer to September normal, meaning 70s north to 80s south, and that's a very nice way to close the summer holiday season.
5: And that's Bloomberg meteorologist Craig Allen, who notes that 100 million people across the Northeast and Midwest are expected to experience cooler than average conditions during the holiday weekend. And all this is on a day when S&P futures are little change. Dow futures are down 0.1%, down 49 points. NASDAQ futures are up 0.3%, or 106 points. 10-year Treasury up 0.3%. The yield is at 4.75%. The yield on the 2-year, 4.33%. And NYMEX crude oil at $90.72 a barrel. 5:30.
1: 5:36 on Wall Street. Let's bring in Michael Barr with more on what else is going on in New York and around the world. Michael, good morning.
17: Good morning, Karen. The jury in the trial of Lindsay Clancy, the Massachusetts mother who killed her three young children, will return this morning for a seventh day of deliberations. Yesterday, the jury's foreperson sent a note saying one juror won't follow the court's instructions about reasonable doubt. Judge William Sullivan refused the defense's request to remove one of the jurors after heated discussions among the parties.
18: I want to remind you that you are required to follow my instructions on the law as I gave them to you. All right. I also want to, at this point, go over the instruction that I gave you about reasonable doubt. Proof beyond a reasonable doubt does not mean proof beyond all possible doubt.
17: The defense says Clancy suffered from postpartum psychosis at the time of the killings. 9 days after catastrophic floods, rescuers in Nepal pulled two workers alive from a hydro-powered tunnel. The two men were rescued from a tunnel at the Trishuli 3A construction site. An Army spokesperson said one of the survivors told rescuers that more people were still alive inside the tunnel. Vice President J.D. Vance was asked about why he is going to New York City for the commemoration of the September 11th attacks instead of President Trump. At a press briefing, Vance said, "You can't have one person be in multiple locations at the same time."
9: I think that sense of commonality and common purpose that we all had on 9/11, that's something that we should really try every single day to get back to. And if even just for a day, even if just for a few hours, I would encourage people to tune in. I'm also, as you guys can probably guess, I'm really looking forward to hanging out with Joe Biden. I'm sure that we'll have many, many intense intellectual conversations.
17: Global news 24 hours a day and whenever you want it with Bloomberg News Now. I'm Michael Barr and this is Bloomberg. Karen.
1: All right, Michael Barr, thank you. 5:38 on Wall Street. Time now for the Bloomberg Sports Update. Here's John Stashower. John, good morning.
19: Good morning, Karen. When the Yankees took 2 of 3 from the Angels, it moved them to 80-60. First time all season. They've been 20 over 500. They've only lost 2 of their last 8 series. They start one tonight in San Diego with Max Fried on the mound. Yankees 3 games behind Tampa Bay, who lost 8-0 to Texas. Red Sox and Baltimore trailed 3-1, then led 6-3, held on to win 6-5. The new catcher, Adley Rutschman, homered twice against his old team. At the U.S. Open, no one more impressive than the American Taylor Fritz. He lost only 2 games. Another scare for top seed Alex Zverev. Second straight match where he needed 5 sets. Also last night, the young American Lerner TM ousted Gael Monfils, who's now retiring at age 40. Played on the tour for 22 years. The legal battle continues in the case of the two players who were cut from NFL teams and now want to play for LSU. A judge ruled in their favor, granted them an injunction, just as the SEC announced it is suing LSU. Not known if the two will play in tomorrow's game with Clemson. Giants second-year running back Cam Scadaboo, a guest on the Up and Adams show, made a revelation about possibly retiring after last year's broken ankle injury.
20: Coming out of college, going in the NFL, I think I gave myself one rule, and it was if I ever got a major injury, I was done playing. And that happened 7 games into my career, so it kind of sucked. But I think that really helped me find who I am as a player and as a person.
19: Scadaboo not retiring, begins the season as the Giants starting back. John Stashower, Bloomberg Sports. Karen, Nathan.
11: All right, John, thanks. 5:39 on Wall Street on this Jobs Friday. Apropos, coming into a Labor Day weekend, we're going to look ahead to the numbers, what they could mean for Fed rate hike pricing with Jennifer Lee, senior economist at BMO, joining us next.
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1: And I'm Karen Moscow. In S&P futures, they are little change this morning. Treasuries are rising modestly as traders wait to see whether today's payrolls report will give the Federal Reserve enough justification to hold off on an interest rate hike in September. That report is out at 8:30 Wall Street time. We are watching shares of Lululemon. They are tumbling, down more than 18% this morning after it cut its full-year outlook. And we check the markets all day long here on Bloomberg. S&P futures, little change. Dow futures are as well. NASDAQ futures up 0.4%, up 118 points. The 10-year Treasury up 3/32. Yield 4.75%. The yield on the 2-year, 4.33%. NYMEX crude oil is down 0.6% on 54 cents at $90.78 a barrel. Brent is down 0.33% at $95.21. COMEX gold down 0.6% at $4,514 an ounce. The Bloomberg dollar spot index, little change. The euro 1.1622 against the dollar. British pound 1.3527. The yen 156.53. And the Bitcoin, it's down 0.33% at $81,200. That is a Bloomberg Business Flash. Nathan.
11: All right, Karen, thanks. 5:41 on Wall Street. So investors are kind of holding off on making big bets this morning before we get the August non-farm payrolls report. It is due out at 8:30 a.m. Wall Street time this Friday before Labor Day. We are very pleased to be joined ahead of the print by Jennifer Lee, senior economist at BMO Capital Markets. Always good to talk the economy with you, Jen. Thanks so much. The consensus on the Bloomberg terminal, 55,000 new jobs added, 4.1% unemployment rate holding steady from last month. But of course, last month we got a negative print. What's the chance we get a repeat this morning? Good morning.
3: Oh, good morning. Thanks for having me on. And as soon as you said, what are the chances of getting a repeat? I was thinking, oh God, I hope not.
11: Right.
3: So we are actually right on consensus with our estimate of 55,000. We are looking for the jobless rate to tick up a little bit by 0.1 percentage points to 4.2%. But I think unless something short of a shock, which again, after last month's reading, you never know. But unless it's like something shocking, I don't think it's going to change the view meaningfully for the Federal Reserve. They haven't really been talking much about the labor market. Even Fed Chair Warsh at the Jackson Hole conference, which seems like forever ago, I think he only said like one, yeah, you know, one little thing. He just said that we're at full employment. And, you know, that was basically it. And everything else was focused on inflation. So I think it's going to be obviously interesting to watch the jobs numbers, but everything is going to be on the inflation report next week.
11: Yeah, it does seem like that certainly for Chairman Warsh, that is the focus. But do you agree with Chairman Warsh that we are at full employment? Does it look like that to you?
3: It does. I mean, obviously, broadly speaking, there are pockets that are starting to see weakness. But, you know, with you know, 4.1, 4.2% jobless rate, you know, flipping it on the other side, it's like 95% of the country has a job, you know. And so it does still feel like full employment. You know, the economy is still going fairly strong, you know, a little bit of pockets of softness here and there. But, you know, the worry now, of course, is now how much the Fed is going to cool the economy, cool inflation, you know, when it's going to do that. And then, of course, again, we're all watching prices. Just on, you know, the one of the big Bloomberg headlines this morning was about how global food prices are at their highest since 2022. And that is obviously going to be very concerning for all consumers out there, especially the ones who are part of that 4.2%.
11: So are you thinking then that the Fed could go ahead and act this time around, this month, depending on how the inflation numbers come out? Is there anything in the jobs print that could potentially shake where the Fed could be going when it comes to the possibility of an interest rate hike either this month or by the end of the year?
3: I still think September is going to be way too soon. You know, we are, we've been pushing out our calls for the Fed, but, you know, at this point right now, like, it seems like everything is on the table. And if we do see a meaningfully hot inflation report next week, you know, I think that certainly raises the odds of something happening sooner rather than later. But of course, at the same time, we heard Governor Waller, was it just earlier this week, who, you know, he was, you know, he used to be super dove. Then he became very hawkish a couple months ago. And then he sounded a little bit more on the dovish side this week when he said that we don't expect, you know, he was mentioning jobs about how he doesn't expect that to deviate too much. But he says that his decision will be, quote, heavily influenced, unquote, by next week's CPI report. So that's what we're going to be watching to see what to make determine our calls for the Fed.
11: Okay. Well, in terms of this morning's report on jobs, mm-hmm. you say you're on consensus when it comes to growth in non-farm payrolls, ticking up a bit on the unemployment rate. Why do you see the unemployment rate ticking up? What's behind that call?
3: Just overall labor market, like as you mentioned, like the labor market softness in terms of the supply of labor. So that's also, you know, that's also weighing on things. Again, it's so hard to say. You know, we're looking at this jobless rate nationally to tick up a little bit. It's also going to depend on the age bracket. It's going to also depend on the different sectors, and, you know, there are certain sectors where there's still going to be very tough labor market conditions in terms of for employers who are looking for high-skilled workers or those in construction and manufacturing. That's where you're still seeing a lot more tightness. But other areas, you know, just because of, you know, what we all know about all the immigration policies that they're also helping or keeping the jobless rate lower. But overall, just so because the economy is still resilient, but still pockets of softness here and there, we are looking for like a little bit of less demand, I guess, for workers, broadly speaking. But again, you know, 4.2% would be still very, very low.
11: Only about 30 seconds left here. Are you seeing evidence of AI disruption in the labor market? We've been talking this morning about how it's showing up in labor productivity.
3: We are seeing, you know, pockets here and there. Again, just, you know, that's my phrase, I guess, of this morning. But I still think it's too soon to see a meaningful change. I mean, every company out there is saying that we're not using AI, you know, but of course the question is how much you're using it, what are you using it for? And it takes, these things take time, obviously, just like the internet, you know, how the influence of that on our work, but all of it takes time. But, you know, we are seeing what you hear about all the headlines about certain companies, you know, cutting jobs because of that. So certainly we are starting to see some impact, some influence from AI.
11: Thanks for this, Jen. Always good to get you on. Jobs Day, 8:30 a.m. Wall Street time. We get the Argus non-farm payrolls report. Very pleased to be speaking about it now with Jen Lee, senior economist at BMO. Karen.
5: Nathan, let's take a look now at some of the most read stories on the Bloomberg terminal. You can find them by going to READ Go. And we have more on this breaking news this hour. It shot right into most read. It's about DeepSeek and how it plans to deploy at least 160,000 of Huawei Technologies' top accelerators at a massive data center that it's building in Inner Mongolia, which would create one of the largest known clusters of Huawei AI chips and advance China's efforts to replace NVIDIA. Sources are telling Bloomberg the AI pioneer intends to use Huawei's next generation Ascend 950DT chips for operating its models. So the timeline for installation will depend on Huawei's production capabilities. And we're told the startup does not currently plan to use the 950DT chips for training, even though Huawei designed and marketed these processors to serve that more demanding function.
11: Another AI story is getting a lot of attention on the terminal. And thanks to everyone, by the way, who sent me the hugging face emoji after my comments earlier. But this story about the NVIDIA deal making billionaires of the French Hugging Face trio is high up on most read. The three French founders are instant billionaires now, with NVIDIA agreeing to acquire the AI startup for roughly $13 billion. Founders Clem DeLong, Julien Chaumont, and Thomas Wolfe each now have a net worth of about $1.8 billion, according to the Bloomberg Billionaires Index. And of course, under the deal, NVIDIA is pledging that Hugging Face will remain an open platform. As we've been reporting, users are going to be able to upload and download AI models and data sets of their choosing. The co-founders are staying at the company under a 6-year retention agreement, but they don't need to stay because, as we're reporting, they are now instant billionaires. And you can read more about it at READ Go. Karen.
5: Let's repeat some of our top stories this morning, Nathan. Vice President J.D. Vance rejecting the use of the word war to describe the U.S. fighting with Iran, given major combat operations ended a month ago. The conflict has led to a run-up in oil and gas prices, with diesel hitting a record.
11: U.S. envoys Steve Witkoff and Jared Kushner expected to visit Moscow and Kyiv this weekend. That's according to Russia's TASS news service. This would be their first visit to the Ukrainian capital since the start of Russia's full-scale invasion.
5: And a deadlocked jury returns today for the 7th day of deliberations in the Clancy trial. Yesterday, the jury's foreperson told the judge a single juror will not follow the court's instructions about reasonable doubt. And we have more on those stories coming up on Bloomberg Daybreak on a day when S&P futures are little changed. This is Bloomberg.
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6: Goonies never say die!
22: To The Goonies and Gremlins. Productions from Steven Spielberg's Amblin Entertainment saw box office success by making the unfamiliar feel universal to audiences of all ages. 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
23: He's kind of growing on me. At least he's not growing in me, you know, which was a concern for a little while.
22: Project Hail Mary centers around the bond between an astronaut and a rock-like alien. And J.J. Abrams' next film, The Great Beyond, has been described as having an Amblin-esque feel. Add to that stories set in the 80s like the Warner Brothers sci-fi thriller The End of Oak Street and Netflix's Stranger Things. Even Amblin Entertainment is developing sequels to Gremlins and The Goonies. Lisa Mateo,
8: nice.
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8: Yes!
5: Wow!
8: Take your Gen Z stare and look at how Gen X likes movies. What a great story. I love that.
5: Right? I love that too. Gremlins and the Goonies. I remember seeing the Gremlins when I was just a little one. And
8: I remember just
5: so
8: seeing the Gremlins just the other day.
5: Oh, it really was.
8: Oh, I know. It's locked in your brain. It's seared in how scary that was. But what's old is new again. And I'm going to be looking forward to watching Goonies again this weekend as well. And when it comes to the business of entertainment, stay informed. 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
25: Fog this morning. It'll give way to sunshine. Temperatures will reach 80 to 85 this afternoon. We're clear to partly cloudy, 60 to 65 tonight. Partly sunny tomorrow, but afternoon clouds could lead to a shower, 70 to 75. Partial clearing tomorrow night, cooler, 55 to 60. Sunshine Sunday, 70. Labor Day sunny and 75 to near 80. I'm Rob Carolyn with your holiday weekend forecast on Bloomberg 92.9.
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5: And I'm Karen Moscow. S&P futures are little changed this morning. Dow futures down 0.1% on 48 points. And NASDAQ futures up 0.4% or 128 points. 10-year Treasury up 3/32. Yield 4.75%. The yield on the 2-year, 4.34%. And NYMEX crude oil is lower, down 0.4%, down 36 cents at $90.94 a barrel. Brent at $95.32. And COMEX gold at $4,515 an ounce. That's down 0.6%. That's a Bloomberg Business Flash. Now here's Michael Barr with more on what's going on around the world. Michael.
26: Karen, Vice President J.D. Vance said he would not describe the conflict in Iran as a war, given major combat operations ended months ago. 18 U.S. service members have died in the conflict and hundreds more have been wounded. Two workers in Nepal were pulled out alive from a hydropower tunnel. It comes 9 days after devastating floods swept the Himalayan region and left thousands of people dead or missing. The Trump administration asked the Supreme Court to let the Postal Service enforce new rules for mail-in ballots ahead of the November midterm elections. The Justice Department filed an emergency request on Thursday to lift a Boston federal judge's order blocking the Postal Service from mandating the changes. In baseball, the Red Sox beat the Orioles 6-5. Global news, 24 hours a day, and whenever you want it with Bloomberg News Now. I'm Michael Barr, and this is Bloomberg, Nathan.
8: All right, Michael, thanks. It's coming up on 5:55 on Wall Street. Time for our daily Bloomberg Law Brief, exploring legal issues in the news today on the Massachusetts murder trial of Lindsey Clancy. The jury will return again for a seventh day of deliberations this morning after telling the judge twice they're deadlocked. According to a note from the jury, a single holdout is standing in the way of a verdict on whether Clancy is criminally responsible for killing her three children. Clancy's lawyer has asked Judge William Sullivan to remove that holdout juror, but so far he's refused. For more, Bloomberg's June Grosso speaks to former federal prosecutor Robert Mintz of McCarter and English.
27: The defense lawyer thinks that the holdout is a prosecution juror, a juror who wants to find her guilty. I mean, how can he take a chance like that? How does he know that that's the holdout?
28: Well, you don't really know. That's the question. You don't know if somebody's focusing on reasonable doubt. It's because there's one juror who is refusing to acknowledge that there is reasonable doubt, or that there's one juror who is refusing to accept that there is no reasonable doubt here. So it is a bit of a crapshoot. If you're on the defense side, typically you like the idea of jurors focusing on the issue of reasonable doubt. That's something defense lawyers raise all the time because, as you know, it's the prosecution's burden to prove the case beyond a reasonable doubt. And the defense doesn't ultimately have to convince jurors that their client is innocent. They simply have to show that the prosecution failed to meet that burden of proof in establishing that the defendant is guilty beyond a reasonable doubt. So if the conversation seems to be focusing on the issue of reasonable doubt, most people would assume that it is a jury that is leaning towards an acquittal, but it also could be that they're fighting over one of the many different options that these jurors have in order to render a verdict here. So we just don't really know. Clearly, the defense lawyer believes that it is a leaning defense verdict, and what he's trying to do is get an acquittal for his client, either not guilty or not guilty by reason of insanity, rather than a hung jury, which of course would give the prosecution the opportunity to simply try the case all over again.
27: If the 11 jurors are saying this one juror is not following the law on reasonable doubt, I mean, reasonable doubt is a fluid and difficult concept. It could be that that one juror just doesn't agree with their view of what reasonable doubt is. How do you knock a juror off in that circumstance?
28: Well, you can't knock a juror off simply because they don't agree with the other jurors and have come to a different conclusion based upon the evidence. What the defense lawyer is trying to argue is that the juror who is the apparent holdout is simply refusing to follow the law as it's been explained by the judge. Now, we don't know whether that's the case or not, but I suspect that what the judge was doing by questioning the individual jurors was trying to make that determination. And if the holdout is simply a juror who has a strong conviction and is unwilling to be moved by the views of the other jurors, that's not something that will result in that juror being removed from the jury. It would simply end up as a hung jury if they ultimately couldn't be unanimous. The question here is this juror refusing to follow the legal instructions of the judge, or simply has a difference of opinion and is unmoved by the opinion of his fellow jurors?
27: So what's the standard to be used for removing a juror during deliberations?
28: Yeah, it's really up to the discretion of the judge in large part. But obviously, at this very late stage of the trial, a judge is going to be very reluctant to do that, where there are many days into jury deliberations in a trial that lasted over a month, where there were over 300 exhibits presented, multiple witnesses. A case like this, to remove a juror at the very end is going to be a tough standard for the judge to meet. And again, it would have to be a circumstance where a juror was more or less telling the judge that they were refusing to follow the instructions of the court.
11: Now that's former federal prosecutor Robert Mintz speaking with Bloomberg's June Grasso. Catch more of that interview plus analysis of the latest legal news. 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S&P futures, little change to the upside. Dow futures down a tenth percent. NASDAQ futures building on some gains now, up nearly a half percent. Up next, the latest on the Iran war, with Vice President Vance downplaying the conflict. Plus, diesel at a new record ahead of the Labor Day weekend. Hour two of Bloomberg Daybreak starts right now.
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1: From the Bloomberg Interactive Brokers Studios, this is Bloomberg Daybreak for Friday, September 4th. Coming up today,
11: Vice President Vance downplays the Iran war as a U.S. ally readies support in Hormuz.
1: Diesel jumps to a new record heading into the long holiday weekend.
11: Anthropic takes a key step before its highly anticipated IPO.
1: And traders get ready for the August jobs report.
10: Rescue crews in flood-devastated Nepal pulled out two workers alive from a tunnel, plus a seventh day of deliberations in the Lindsey Clancy murder trial. I'm Michael Barr. More ahead.
19: I'm John Stashower on sports. The Yankees begin a series tonight in San Diego. The third round begins today at the U.S. Open.
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8: Good morning. I'm Nathan Hager.
1: And I'm Karen Moscow in U.S. stock index futures. They are little change this morning, at least S&P futures. Dow futures down 0.1%, down 62 points. NASDAQ futures up 0.5%, or 140 points. 10-year Treasury yield at 4.76%. The yield on the 2-year, 4.34%. And NYMEX crude oil is down 0.3% at $91.06 a barrel. Nathan.
8: Karen, we begin with the latest from the Middle East. The war with Iran is now into its 6th month. Military strikes on both sides have ramped up in recent days, but Vice President J.D. Vance is downplaying the scope of the conflict.
2: I wouldn't call it a war. Right now, there is no active shooting. I recognize there have been places where this has flared up. Major combat operations lasted for about 6 weeks.
8: Vice President J.D. Vance spoke at a White House press briefing, and we get more from Bloomberg Middle East correspondent Abir Abu Omar.
12: The big question here really is, how will the American public take these comments? Because you're left with 18 service members that were killed from the United States side. Of course, hundreds of others are injured. And then you've got 3,500 casualties on the Iranian side. But then the attempt or the remarks by J.D. Vance, of course, were seen as an effort to mild down the situation of this war in the Middle East effectively, because President Trump has been calling it a war. And this, of course, comes ahead of those midterm elections.
8: In the meantime, Bloomberg's Abir Abu Omar says South Korea is said to be preparing to send troops and a naval support ship to the Strait of Hormuz. That's according to local media reports that say President Trump is ramping pressure on its Asian ally for not supporting the war.
1: And the economic pressure, it is ramping up on the White House here, Nathan, in the form of climbing gas prices. U.S. retail diesel rose to a record, threatening to further spike energy-driven inflation as wars in Iran and Russia roil the market. The fuel climbed to a nationwide average of $5.85 a gallon above the former peak that was set in June 2022.
8: And on the economic front as well, Karen, stocks, treasuries are mostly steady ahead of the August non-farm payrolls report. That could signal the path for interest rates, with odds of a September rate hike roughly even ahead of the numbers. Bloomberg's Michael McKee has a preview.
13: Absent any major surprise, the August employment report will be a predicate for next week's inflation numbers. Fed officials are fairly confident the labor market is, at worst, steady. Jobless claims are little changed, and surveys of manufacturing and service industries report companies are still hiring. While job growth is forecast to remain slow, the drop in the labor force, driven by immigration policy, has lowered the number of jobs that must be created to hold unemployment steady. And unemployment is forecast to have been unchanged last month. Average hourly earnings gains have slowed, and central bankers say that suggests there's no wage pressures on inflation. Michael McKee, Bloomberg Radio.
8: All right, Mike, thanks. We get those August numbers later this morning. We will bring them to you live with the context behind the data on Bloomberg Surveillance, commercial-free, once the data cross the terminal, 8:30 a.m. Wall Street time on Bloomberg Radio and the Bloomberg podcast page on YouTube.
1: Well, overseas, Nathan, the yen advanced to a one-month high as a rush to unwind the yen-funded carry trade signals ramped-up bets on further Bank of Japan rate hikes. The move follows hawkish comments from BOJ Governor Kazuo Ueda. The BOJ could raise rates at 3 consecutive meetings through December in an extreme scenario where yen weakness persists, according to Nomura Securities.
8: U.S. Trade Representative Jamison Greer is striking an optimistic tone on China, Karen, ahead of President Trump's meeting later this month with Chinese President Xi Jinping. In an interview with Fox News, Greer pointed to a shrinking trade deficit and suggested some Chinese goods could be excluded from tariffs.
14: We're not looking for a giant comprehensive trade agreement with China. We're looking to manage this relationship. Part of this is continuing to get the deficit down. The deficit hasn't been this low with China for many years. They're no longer our largest deficit.
8: U.S. Trade Rep Jamison Greer also says he expects progress on agricultural barriers during the president's meeting with Xi, while playing down prospects for a broad new trade agreement.
5: Well, Nathan, elsewhere in geopolitics, U.S. envoy Steve Witkoff and Jared Kushner are expected to visit Moscow and Kyiv this weekend. That's according to Russia's state-run TASS news service. They would be visiting Kyiv for the first time since the start of Russia's full-scale invasion and have visited Russia multiple times for talks with President Vladimir Putin and his officials.
11: Let's turn back to the markets now, Karen, specifically the artificial intelligence trade. Sources tell Bloomberg News Anthropic is set to finalize expanding its revolving credit facility to $15 billion ahead of its public filing for a highly anticipated initial public offering. Morgan Stanley is leading the process. Goldman Sachs, J.P. Morgan Chase and Citigroup also have prominent roles. This credit facility would exceed Anthropic's roughly $10 billion target.
5: Well, sticking with AI here, Nathan, OpenAI CEO Sam Altman says the industry has done a poor job of communicating the benefits of artificial intelligence. He told Bloomberg that companies need to show how AI can give people more power and enable greater creativity.
0: I think the industry has done a terrible job of this on the whole. I think we have done a bad job ourselves, maybe better than some others, worse than some others. It is difficult, of course, to explain that this is, the world should, in my opinion, should want us to worry a lot about this technology. The world should want us to think about all the ways that could go wrong, to talk about what we see coming, but not to sort of like stir up doom.
5: OpenAI CEO Sam Altman's comments come as research from Bloomberg Economics has found those benefits may already be showing up in productivity. It estimates U.S. labor productivity grew 3.1% in the year through the second quarter, compared with the official 2.5% comparable to the late 90s tech boom.
11: In Washington, Karen, the Trump administration is asking the Supreme Court to let the Postal Service enforce new rules for mail-in ballots ahead of the November midterms. The Justice Department's filed an emergency request to lift a federal judge in Boston's order blocking the Postal Service from mandating changes to how it handles election mail. The Supreme Court announced a deadline of September 8th. That's this coming Tuesday for Democratic state officials and voter advocacy groups that sued to file a response to the government's request.
5: Nathan, two Democrats are calling on the Department of Homeland Security to release millions in federal funding for a program aimed at protecting elections from cyber attacks. And Bloomberg's Amy Morris reports from Washington.
3: Senator Alex Padilla of California and Representative Joe Morrell of New York called on DHS to immediately release $39.6 million for the Election Infrastructure Information Sharing and Analysis Center and other election security efforts, included in the most recently enacted Homeland Security funding bill, which was signed into law in April. But the department has yet to spend that money. The congressman gave DHS until September 9th to give an update on the funding and its plans to hire staff to oversee election security. In Washington, Amy Morris, Bloomberg Radio.
11: Amy, thanks. We have a note from the media world that may have an election tie-in. Fox News has fired Maria Bartiromo, effective immediately. Company spokesperson's calling it a business decision, but the newsletter Status is reporting that Bartiromo's dismissal was tied to a dispute at Fox over coverage of President Trump's speech in July, where he shared claims about election interference. The newsletter says Fox asked its correspondents not to report the president's claims, and Bartiromo reportedly shared that information with the White House. Now, Fox and Bartiromo have not responded to requests for comment. President Trump wrote on social media that Bartiromo is a, quote, total professional. He says her fans will not be happy.
5: Well, Nathan, I'm happy to remind you we're coming upon a long weekend, but I'm sorry to say it is also the unofficial last weekend of summer for many. I know, Labor Day weekend weather, therefore, top of mind for many. And for a preview of what we can expect, here's a Bloomberg's Craig Allen. Good morning, Craig.
4: Good morning. The top weather news on the national picture for this upcoming holiday weekend is the extreme late season heat that will continue in the central and southern portions of the U.S. There will also be repeating thunderstorms in the upper Midwest down to the mid-Atlantic, and there are three hurricanes in the Pacific. Western Hawaii is on alert. Closer to home, New York City and suburbs likely have the best weather of the three major hubs along our 95 corridor. A shower or thunderstorm can't be ruled out anywhere for today or Saturday, but Sunday and Monday for all areas, it's looking pretty nice.
5: I'll take it. Bloomberg meteorologist Craig Allen notes that 100 million people across the Northeast and Midwest are expected to experience cooler than average conditions during the holiday weekend. time now for a look at some of the other stories making news in New York and around the world. And for that, we're joined by Bloomberg's Michael Barr. Michael, good morning.
26: Good morning, Karen. The jury in the trial of Lindsay Clancy, the Massachusetts mother facing murder charges in the deaths of her three young children, is expected back for a seventh day of deliberations today. There were some contentious moments in court yesterday. Clancy's lawyer is demanding that one juror be replaced. The issue appears to be over the judge's instructions about reasonable doubt. Judge William Sullivan.
6: If you evaluate all the evidence and you still have a reasonable doubt remaining, the defendant is entitled to the benefit of that doubt and must be acquitted.
26: Judge Sullivan is expected to speak with the holdout juror today. The jury has told the judge twice that it cannot reach a verdict. Rescuers in Nepal have pulled two workers alive from a hydropower tunnel trapped 9 days after catastrophic floods devastated towns and swept away villages. The two men were found this morning after rescuers heard their voices. An army spokesperson said one of the survivors told rescuers that more people were still alive inside the tunnel. Vice President J.D. Vance held a White House press briefing Thursday. It's the first briefing held since Caroline Leavitt stepped down as press secretary. The vice president answered a question about why he is going to New York City for the commemoration of the September 11th attacks instead of President Trump. The vice president said it wasn't due to a security issue.
7: You know, you have a vice president, you have a president, and there are two very, frankly, we'd like to be three or four places on 9/11, but you can't have one person be in multiple locations at the exact same time.
26: President Trump will be at the 9/11 ceremony at the Pentagon. Global news 24 hours a day and whenever you want it with Bloomberg News Now. I'm Michael Barr, and this is Bloomberg. Karen.
5: All right, Michael Barr, thank you. Now for the Bloomberg Sports Update, here's John Stashower. John, good morning.
19: Good morning, Karen. Busy day at the U.S. Open. 28 seeded players took the court to finish the second round, and now 15 Americans are still playing in round three. That's the most since 2002. Women's side, straight sets for Coco Gauff last night. Elena Rybakina, Iga Swiatek, Madison Keys advanced by winning the third set tiebreaker. For the men, two of the top six seeds went down. The Canadian Felix Auger-Aliassime was ill, yet 47 unforced errors. He lost in four sets to Corinne Khachanov. The Aussie Alex Dubinor lost in straight sets. Carlos Alcaraz and Aryna Sabalenka, the defending champs, have their third round matches this afternoon. Ben Shelton plays tonight. Yankees tonight start a series in San Diego. Padres battling for the last NL playoff spot, half game behind Arizona. The Yanks move three behind Tampa Bay as the Rays lost 8-0 to Texas. The Red Sox won 6-5 at Baltimore. Shohei Ohtani Wednesday got hit by a pitch twice and struck out four times. Dodgers gave him last night off. They trailed the Cardinals 2-1. Bottom of the night.
15: Teoscar Hernandez, one for their last 26 in these situations. Line drive left center field. It's down. It hits to the wall. How fast can Mookie run? Here he comes. He runs fast enough. Teoscar Hernandez, the game-winning hit.
19: And Dodgers TV had the call. College football, Georgia Tech got a 100-yard kickoff return, but Colorado scored a touchdown in the final minute to win 14-13. The season opener for Rutgers did not go well. A 37-21 home loss to UMass, who came in having lost 16 in a row. North Carolina, coached by Bill Belichick, had a big win last week, but Tar Heels general manager Mike Lombardi has resigned. He had been on leave after a complaint to HR. John Stashower, Bloomberg Sports. Karen, Nathan?
5: All right, John, thank you. S&P futures, little change. So we're Dow futures, NASDAQ futures up 0.5%, 10-year Treasury yield 4.75%, and NYMEX crude oil $90.97 a barrel.
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8: Good morning. I'm Nathan Hager on the countdown to August non-farm payrolls due out in just a little more than 2 hours' time. Investors are holding off, at least for now, on making big bets ahead of what we get from the August print. Joining us this morning is Bloomberg News Managing Editor Dan Curtis for the setup ahead of August jobs. Seeing NASDAQ futures pop a little bit, but otherwise little changed as far as equity futures go. How do you see the setup heading into this jobs report, Dan? Good morning.
16: Good morning. That's right. So pretty much markets are tiptoeing in. It seems like most of the positions have been set. We have the bond market, which has been very volatile this week, especially with all these catalysts out of Japan. It is almost flat. We have the U.S. Treasury curve basically flat, just a little bit higher at the front end, a little bit softer at the back end. But with all the volatility we've seen, it's actually a calm day so far. But that is potentially going to change with these numbers that come out, as you said, just a few hours' time. So we have a few things that we definitely need to keep our eyes out in these figures. So the overall, the change in non-farm payrolls, the survey for that is plus 55,000 jobs. And as a reminder, the last print was a contraction of 23,000 jobs. The July figures came in pretty soft. It was that 23,000 miss, and then also a revision down of 103,000 jobs from the previous May and June figures meant that the last report was a very soft one, expecting a little bit more strength into this one. But I would also note out some wonderful work from Bloomberg Economics, Anna Wong. They have a projection of just 12,000 jobs in August. So that's an improvement, but well below the spring's readings that were coming in around 100,000. And they also see risks tilted towards an even lower reading than their forecasts. There's a bit of an anomaly with this one that Bloomberg Economics points out, and that over the past 20 years or so, this particular month, August, the non-farm payrolls have tended to undershoot consensus. So there might be a little bit higher chance that the numbers come in softer than expected. Another big figure to keep an eye on is the labor force participation rate. This is basically how many people have a job or are looking for a job that are over 16. And this is what they use to calculate the unemployment rate. This has been coming down significantly as fewer and fewer people are in what's considered the labor force. Last reading was 61.4%. And this is the reason we've seen the unemployment rate come from about 4.5% down to 4.1%. So if there's a chance for a surprise, I would say the labor force participation rate, if that goes up, it could be make the unemployment rate very, very sensitive and push that back up. But let's say, you know, a rebound back to 55,000, that would be broadly in line with the average monthly job growth so far in 2026, could support Fed Chair Warsh's view of a stable but moderating labor market. Yeah.

0: In just a little bit less than 2 weeks' time. Thank you for this. Bloomberg's Dan Curtis. Karen.
1: So much going on, Nathan. Thank you for getting some of our top stories this morning as well. Vice President J.D. Vance is downplaying the scope of the conflict in Iran. Vance says he would not describe it as a war given major combat operations ended months ago. U.S. retail diesel rising to a record. AAA said the widely used fuel climbed to a nationwide average of $5.85 a gallon at the pump. And U.S. Envoy Steve Witkoff and Jared Kushner are expected to visit Moscow and Kyiv this weekend. That according to Russia's TASS news service. We have more on those stories is coming up on Bloomberg Daybreak.
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11: On a recent edition of the Odd Lots podcast, Joe Wiesenthal and Tracy Alloway speak with Richmond Fed President Thomas Barkin from the Jackson Hole Economic Symposium.
12: It surprised a lot of people that even with prices still pretty high, gas going up, all the economic uncertainty, consumers keep spending.
13: They do keep spending, and I would compare it to coming out of the Great Recession, where out of the Great Recession, you had people who lost their jobs, lost their house, lost their car, savings destroyed, need to rebuild for retirement. We had 5, 6, 7 years, the secular stagnation, where people weren't spending the way you thought they would. I compare it to COVID. We thought for 2 months it was going to be terrible, but then coming out of it, people had money in their pockets. You had stimulus, you had money you hadn't spent, you had equity values up, you had home values up. And I think you had a mindset that just says, I'm bound and determined to spend. And so we all know the wealthy people are spending because they have more wealth. But even those with less wealth, what I hear is a very creative consumer figuring out ways to find money, to spend money, to borrow from the future. You can see the finding money and the growth of private label, the move to Walmart and dollar stores, you know, if you look at their results. But people aren't carrying insurance. There's a story in the Journal a couple weeks ago about more people living from home. You know, you and I think more people living from home. Oh, my God, my kids are coming back. I think, wait a second, those are people not paying rent, and they're using that money to spend on something else. And I've talked to auto lenders who talk about people being 60 days delinquent, not 120 days delinquent, because they don't want to they need to find the money, but they don't want to lose their car. So people are finding ways to effectively borrow from the future, savings rates down, and I think that's what's keeping the spending going. And underneath it all is this just positive energy to keep spending.
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1: And I'm Karen Moscow in U.S. stock index futures. They are holding steady, treasuries rising modestly as traders wait to see whether today's payrolls report will provide the Federal Reserve enough justification to hold off on an interest rate hike in September. And taking a look at shares at Lululemon Athletica, we've been watching those this morning, down 19% in early trading. It cut its full-year outlook. Meanwhile, S&P futures, they're a little changed. Dow futures down about a tenth of a percent on 42 points. And NASDAQ futures, they're up 0.5% or 137 points. 10-year Treasury yield, it's at 4.75%. The yield on the two-year, 4.75%.

0: 0.34%. NYMEX crude oil is down 0.6% on 55 cents at $90.75 a barrel. Brent at $95.24. COMEX gold is down 0.5% or $23.50 at $4,516 an ounce. The Bloomberg dollar spot index, it's little change. The euro 1.1620 against the dollar. British pound 1.3526. The yen 156.39. And Bitcoin at $80,850. That's down about 0.8%. That is a Bloomberg Business Flash. Now here's Michael Barr with more on what's going on around the world. Michael.
1: Darren, rescuers in Nepal have pulled two workers alive from a hydropower tunnel. It raises hopes of reaching a dozen others believed to be trapped 9 days after catastrophic floods devastated towns. A deadlocked jury is scheduled to return for a seventh day of deliberations in the Lindsey Clancy murder trial. The jury has twice said it cannot reach a verdict on whether the Massachusetts mother was criminally responsible for killing her three young children. Clancy's defense argues she was suffering from postpartum psychosis. Prosecutors say she understood her actions were wrong. Vice President J.D. Vance says he wouldn't call the U.S. conflict with Iran a war, despite recent escalations. Yesterday, Iran fired at U.S. ally Kuwait in retaliation for U.S. strikes. Travel is underway for the long Labor Day weekend. Today is considered the busiest for planes, trains, and automobiles. In baseball, the Red Sox beat the Orioles 6-5. Global news, 24 hours a day, and whenever you want it with Bloomberg News Now. I'm Michael Barr, and this is Bloomberg.
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4: 6:24 on Wall Street. Bloomberg's Caroline Hepker is back with a front page roundup, starting with the Times of London report on why the Trump administration is important to so many conflicts around the world, not just Iran and the Russia-Ukraine conflict. Good morning, Caroline.
5: Good morning, Nathan and Karen. Yes, the conflict I'm talking about this time is the Falkland Islands in the Atlantic. It's also known as Las Malvinas. The UK and Argentina fought a 74-day war about the archipelago in the 1980s. The Times newspaper writes that it is the US's position that is crucial now. It has re-emerged as an issue and a flashpoint. Remember this summer's World Cup? The UK and Argentina played against each other. And yesterday. Argentina's President Milei gave a national address announcing sanctions on foreign oil operations near the Falkland Islands, declaring the territory Argentinian and our future in his national address. The Times newspaper asks, will Trump remain neutral on this issue? It's crucial.
0: All right. Well, the Financial Times, the Italian government reaching a milestone.
5: Yeah, this is Giorgia Meloni. Her right-wing coalition is now Italy's longest serving government since 1945. 1,413 days in power. That's almost 4 years. It's longer than Silvio Berlusconi's second government back in the 2000s. Meloni has also had a recent clash with President Trump. Does it mean more power for the 49-year-old Italian leader within Europe, France and Germany? Sort of stumbling economically a bit. She says that stability is not a record to flaunt, but the condition that allows a nation to plan and decide. Critics say that it may be a cover also that she hasn't tackled Italy's economic issues enough.
4: Okay. Well, the independent newspaper in the UK has a report this morning, Caroline, warning around big tech.
5: Yeah, the UK is using AI in so many ways, the NHS, health service, policing, housing. Critics, though, from MPs to rights groups, are worried, though, about the lack of transparency over UK public contracts. Jim Killock from the Open Rights Group telling the independent newspaper that reports of efficiency gains by using AI remain largely unproven. There are apparently 2,000 contracts for AI-related projects since 2018 that the UK government has awarded, according to the Independent. Just look at the Palantir controversy over the NHS contract. So I think really an important story when it comes to the adoption of AI around the world, big tech being questioned in lots of European countries. But I specifically pick out this UK story that's in the Independent today.
0: All right, it sounds good. Bloomberg's Caroline Hepker, thanks so much for checking the front pages for us this morning. Up next, we have the latest on the Iran war with the vice president downplaying the conflict. Plus, diesel jumps to a record ahead of the long holiday weekend. That's coming up in our 6:30 news. And it's on a day when futures are little changed. Dow futures, they're down a tenth of a percent or 48 points. And NASDAQ futures up 0.5% or 145 points. Now we'll look at today's Bloomberg weekend weather forecast.
6: Becoming mostly sunny today. It'll be partly to mostly sunny this afternoon, 80 to 85. Just a few clouds tonight, 60 to 65. Some sun, but an afternoon shower is possible tomorrow, 70 to 75. Partly to mostly sunny on Sunday, highs only around 70. Then it's mostly sunny Monday and 75 to near 80. I'm Rob Carolyn with your holiday weekend forecast on Bloomberg 92.9.
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0: We are coming up to 6:30 on Wall Street. Good morning. I'm Karen Moscow.
4: I'm Nathan Hager, and we are nearly 3 hours away from the open of U.S. trading. Time for the news you need to start your day, brought to you by IBKR. 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
0: Vice President J.D. Vance is downplaying the U.S. conflict with Iran now into its sixth month. At a White House press briefing, the president, vice president said he would not call it a war.
8: Major combat operations are currently not ongoing, and they haven't been ongoing in a very long time. In fact, what we did just a couple of days ago is that we made it harder for the Iranians to shoot at commercial shipping, again, in order to ensure the flow of oil and gas into world energy markets.
0: And Vice President J.D. Vance's comments come after a recent pickup in fighting around the Strait of Hormuz. Bloomberg's Abir Abu Omar has the very latest from Dubai.
9: It's worthy to say, however, that the military escalations have eased here in the region. We're still seeing, of course, a trickle of movement through the Strait of Hormuz. Again, worthy of noting, nowhere near where we were pre-war. Of course, Bloomberg's own reporting suggests that we're seeing about 6 to 8 million barrels a day going through the Strait of Hormuz. The U.S. Secretary of Energy, Chris Wright, had suggested that earlier in the week we saw about 18 million barrels make their way through the Strait of Hormuz.
0: And Bloomberg's Abir Abu Omar reports South Korea is said to be preparing a possible deployment of troops and a naval support vessel to the strait. Local media reports say President Trump is pressuring its ally over its past refusal to support the Iran war.
4: And pressure is building on drivers, Karen. U.S. retail diesel prices have hit a new record, climbing to a nationwide average of $5.85 a gallon. That is above diesel's 2022 peak. And regular unleaded's at almost $4.15 a gallon. Little changed from yesterday, but it comes ahead of the long holiday weekend with the conflicts in Iran and Ukraine threatening to further spike energy-driven inflation.
0: We get a close look at the economy today, Nathan, with the August jobs report. Stocks and treasuries are steady with odds of a September rate hike sitting at 50% ahead of today's labor numbers. And Bloomberg's Michael McKee joins us with the preview.
10: Economists say the August employment report should show a steady labor market with unemployment little changed. That would suggest no reason to worry about an economic slowdown. Job growth is forecast to remain low, but high enough to keep unemployment from rising. That's a consequence of a labor force contracting due to immigration policy. If the data come in as the markets think, it turns the Fed's focus to the August PPI and CPI inflation data out next week. Today's report is forecast to show average hourly earnings will have slowed, suggesting no wage-driven inflation pressures. Michael McKee, Bloomberg Radio.
0: Michael, thank you. The August jobs report is due out later this morning, and we bring you the numbers live with the context behind the data on Bloomberg Surveillance, commercial-free starting at 8:30 a.m. Wall Street time on Bloomberg Radio and the Bloomberg podcast page on YouTube.
4: Well, later this month, of course, Karen, President Trump is set to meet with Chinese President Xi Jinping in Washington. And in an interview with Fox News, U.S. Trade Representative Jamison Greer signaled optimism on China.
11: When President Xi comes, we expect that we will probably have some more announcements on agriculture and non-tariff barriers related to agriculture to incentivize American sales into China. We expect we'll also have some deliverables on the Board of Trade.
4: Still, U.S. Trade Rep Jamison Greer is playing down prospects for a broad new trade agreement with China, though he is suggesting some Chinese goods could be excluded from tariffs.
0: Meanwhile, in Washington, Nathan, a Russian sanctions bill passed by the Senate faces opposition in the U.S. House and is likely stalled until the November election. And Bloomberg's Amy Morris reports from Washington.
12: The bill would allow President Trump to levy tariffs on the top buyers of Russian crude and natural gas, as well as countries aiding Russia's energy sanctions evasion. But some lawmakers worry it could also give Trump new legal justification for widespread tariffs. House Speaker Mike Johnson cast doubt on the bill coming to a vote before the November elections, citing opposition from top Democrats and pockets of concern among House Republicans, as well as concerns about the bill's possible effect on gas prices. In Washington, Amy Morris, Bloomberg Radio.
0: All right, Amy, thanks. And this comes as we get news this morning that U.S. Envoy Steve Witkoff and Jared Kushner are expected to visit Moscow and Kyiv this weekend. That, according to Russia's state-run TASS news service, they will be visiting Kyiv for the first time since the start of Russia's full-scale invasion.
4: Back to the markets now and the AI trade, Karen. Sources tell Bloomberg News Anthropic is set to finalize an expansion of its revolving credit facility to $15 billion, exceeding the $10 billion target ahead of its public filing for a highly anticipated initial public offering. Morgan Stanley's leading the process. Goldman Sachs, Citigroup, and JP Morgan Chase also have prominent roles. Sources say details of the loan could still change.
0: And we stick with AI here, Nathan. Bloomberg Economics has found the benefits may be showing up in productivity. It estimates U.S. labor productivity grew 3.1% in the year through the second quarter, compared with the official 2.5% comparable to the late 90s tech boom. In an interview with Bloomberg yesterday, OpenAI CEO Sam Altman said the industry has done a poor job of communicating the benefits of artificial intelligence.
13: In the history of technology, the way you solve the hard problems is to look at them, talk clearly about them, have scientists debate them, work really hard to prevent and mitigate them. And that has been our intention, but clearly sometimes it ends up scaring people.
0: And despite those comments from OpenAI Sam Altman, Bloomberg Economics findings show a worrying trend when it comes to AI. It estimates 41 million U.S. jobs face at least moderate risk of disruption from AI.
4: And we're seeing a non-contrarian call on AI investment from a top fund manager, Karen. Emmanuel Sharaf, who oversees PIMCO's flagship 60-40 balanced income and growth fund, is now betting the next winners are going to be found outside crowded U.S. big tech firms. Instead, he's turning to equipment suppliers, financials, and healthcare stocks in Asia. Sharaf says many of the largest U.S. tech companies have become less compelling as soaring AI spending drives up debt burdens and clouds their earnings outlook.
0: And Nathan, we're coming upon the unofficial last weekend of summer for many. So Labor Day weekend weather is top of mind. And for a preview of what we can expect, here's Bloomberg's Craig Allen. Craig, good morning.
14: Across the U.S., some of the better weather forecasts for this holiday weekend, they're right here in the Northeast. Maybe not so much today, a shower or thunderstorm threat, which could hamper travel, but improvement is expected during Saturday. And by Sunday and Monday, the weather will be fine for the outdoors and traveling to and from your destination. It's still going to be hot today, especially D.C., highs in the 90s, but 80s for New York City and Boston. And over the weekend, the temperatures will trend closer to September normal, meaning 70s north to 80s south, and that's a very nice way to close the summer holiday season.
0: It is indeed. All right, Bloomberg meteorologist Craig Allen also notes that 100 million people across the Northeast and Midwest are expected to experience cooler than average conditions during the holiday weekend. And S&P futures, they are little change this morning. This is Bloomberg. 6:36 on Wall Street. Let's bring in Michael Barr with more on what else is going on in New York and around the world. Michael, good morning.
15: Good morning, Karen. The deadlocked jury in the trial of Lindsay Clancy, the Massachusetts mother who killed her three young children, will return this morning for a seventh day of deliberations. Yesterday, the jury's foreperson sent a note saying one juror won't follow the court's instructions about reasonable doubt. Judge William Sullivan refused the defense's request to remove the juror after heated discussions among the parties.
16: I want to remind you that you are required to follow my instructions on the law as I gave them to you. All right. I also want to, at this point, go over the instruction that I gave you about reasonable doubt. Proof beyond a reasonable doubt does not mean proof beyond all possible doubt.
15: The defense says Clancy suffered from postpartum psychosis at the time of the killings. Prosecutors say she knew right from wrong. 9 days after catastrophic floods, rescuers in Nepal pulled two workers alive from a hydropower tunnel. One of the survivors told rescuers that more people were still alive inside the tunnel. Vice President J.D. Vance was asked about why he is going to New York City for the commemoration of the September 11th attacks instead of President Trump. At a press briefing, Vance said you can't have one person be in multiple locations at the same time.
8: I think that sense of commonality and common purpose that we all had on 9/11, that's something that we should really try every single day to get back to. And if even just for a day, even if just for a few hours, I would encourage people to tune in. I'm also, as you guys can probably guess, I'm really looking forward to hanging out with Joe Biden. I'm sure that we'll have many, many intense intellectual conversations.
15: President Trump will be at the Pentagon for a 9/11 ceremony there. Global news 24 hours a day and whenever you want it with Bloomberg News Now. I'm Michael Barr, and this is Bloomberg. Karen.
0: All right, Michael Barr, thank you. 6:38 on Wall Street. Time now for the Bloomberg Sports Update. Here's John Stashower. John, good morning.
17: Good morning, Karen. The Yankees took 2 of 3 from the Angels and moved them to 80-60. First time all season they've been 20 over .500. They've only lost 2 of their last 8 series. They start one tonight in San Diego with Max Fried on the mound. Yankees 3 games behind Tampa Bay, who just lost at Texas 8-0. Red Sox won 6-5 in Baltimore. Their new catcher, Adley Rutschman, homered twice against his old team. At the U.S. Open, no one more impressive than the American Taylor Fritz in 3 sets. Then he lost 2 games. Meanwhile, another scare for top seeded Alex Zverev, second straight match where he needed 5 sets. Also last night, the young American Leonard TM ousted Gael Monfils. He's now retiring at age 40, played on the tour for 22 years. The legal battle continues in the case of the 2 players who were cut from NFL teams, now want to play for LSU. A judge ruled in their favor, granted them an injunction, just as the SEC announced it is suing LSU, not knowing if these guys will play tomorrow against Clemson. Giants second-year running back Cam Scadaboo, guest on the Up and Adams show, made a revelation about possibly retiring after last year's broken ankle injury.
18: Coming out of college, going in the NFL, I think I gave myself one rule, and it was if I ever got a major injury, I was done playing. And that happened 7 games into my career, so it kind of sucked. But I think that really helped me find who I am as a player. And as a person.
17: Scadaboo not retiring. He begins the season as the Giants starting back. John Stashower, Bloomberg Sports. Karen, Nathan.
4: All right, John, thank you. To 6:39 on Wall Street. Coming up at 6:41, just moments from now, we're going to head to Washington, D.C., get an update on what's happening in the nation's capital, including the latest rhetoric on the war with Iran, now into its 6th month. Is the White House downplaying the scope of the conflict? Bloomberg government Congress reporter Maeve Sheehy joins us next.
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0: And I'm Karen Moscow. We go to the first word breaking news desk for today's morning call. Here's Bill Maloney. Bill, good morning.
19: And good morning, Karen. U.S. futures are trading mixed right now ahead of the jobs data. Dow futures down 66 points. S&Ps are higher by 6, and the Nasdaq futures are up by 0.5%. The U.S. 10-year yield is at 4.76. Gold is little changed. Oil is falling. And Bitcoin, that's down by 0.5%. On the U.S. economic front, at 8:30, non-farm payrolls estimate is for 55,000. And after the bell last night, Lululemon cut its full-year outlook. Shares are plunging by 19% in the pre-market. In other news, Aura filed for an IPO. And wrapping things up, Ultragenyx was cut to equal weight over at Morgan Stanley. Live from the First of Breaking News Desk, I'm Bill Maloney. Karen?
0: All right, Bill, thank you. And Bloomberg customers get the latest breaking news by typing Squawk on their terminal, S-Q-U-A-W-K. That's a Bloomberg Business Flash. Nathan.
4: Karen, thanks. 6:41 on Wall Street. And time now to check what's going on in D.C., where some of the top stories include Vice President J.D. Vance saying the Iran conflict is not a war, as it's now into its 6th month. The Supreme Court asked to allow mail ballot curbs for the midterms. U.S. Trade Rep. Jamison Greer optimistic about China ties before the Trump-Xi summit. And U.S. Envoy Steve Witkoff 2007, Jared Kushner said to be visiting Moscow and Kyiv next week. Joining us from Washington, D.C. this morning, Bloomberg Government Capitol Hill reporter Maeve Sheehy. I'm sure there's been plenty of time to digest the comments we heard from Vice President Vance at a White House briefing yesterday, talking about how he wouldn't describe the Iran war as a conflict right now. How to read the latest messaging coming out of the White House with this conflict now into its sixth month, Maeve? Good morning.
20: Good morning. Yeah, this was kind of a surprising statement for some people to hear. The vice president basically said that he wouldn't describe the conflict in Iran as a war because major combat operations ended months ago. A lot of Democrats, especially on the Hill, have said that this is offensive to the 18 U.S. service members who've died in the conflict. Congresswoman Gassman Ansari came out with a statement yesterday saying similar. And it just goes to show the kind of ongoing difference in how Democrats and the White House are discussing the conflict in Iran.
4: Yeah, it's interesting to hear this from the vice president when we've seen President Trump go on social media. He's still calling it a war, going after reports of the conflict draining American munitions as well. And now with gasoline and diesel prices near record highs, diesel just crossed a record just this morning. What does it say about where things could be going from here?
20: Yeah, diesel actually climbed to a national average of $5.85 a gallon, which is, it's obviously quite high. It's above a former peak that was set in June 2022. So this is a really significant moment. We've seen gas prices rising as a result of the war in Iran. It's something that could have a really big impact on midterm elections as voters are kind of starting to get frustrated with the stubbornly high prices of fuel. And this just also goes to show that it could be very difficult to tamp down on inflation as this drags on.
4: Speaking of the midterm elections, we've seen the Justice Department go to the Supreme Court looking to enforce the Postal Service being used to limit mail-in balloting. Really interesting timing here, given that at least one state's sending out absentee ballots starting today.
20: Yeah, it's very interesting. But yes, like you said, the Trump administration asked the Supreme Court to let the Postal Service basically enforce new rules for mail-in ballots. We're getting really close to midterm elections. Things are really starting to heat up now. As you mentioned, some mail-in ballots have even been sent out. Others are prepared to be sent out. So this is something that states will be watching very, very closely, especially in some of these competitive House and Senate districts, or House districts and Senate seats where these really could come down to just a few votes.
4: Just about 30 seconds left here, but we've got reports as well this morning that White House envoys Steve Witkoff and Jared Kushner are headed back to Moscow next week, as well as Kyiv. That's a pretty interesting development. Can we see a new push for Russia-Ukraine peace drive?
20: This is definitely a significant development, and it does seem like we could see a renewed push for this. They're likely to travel to Moscow and then to Kyiv. It's kind of signaling this attempt to revive these peace negotiations that we've seen stalled out for a while. So people will be watching this meeting very, very closely.
4: Absolutely. Thank you for this. I hope you have a restful holiday weekend. I know it's very busy, as always, in the nation's capital. Bloomberg Government Congress reporter Maeve Sheehy with us from Washington. Karen.
21: Nathan, it is 6:45 on Wall Street. We turn to news and science and technology now with the Bloomberg NJIT STEM Report. 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And here's what's making news in science, technology, engineering, and math. Two Mercury-bound spacecraft separated from their mothership and are headed down the home stretch of their nearly decade-long voyage to the solar system's smallest and closest to the sun planet. The linked European and Japanese spacecraft will enter orbit around Mercury in November and split from each other in December to map and study the entire planet from different altitudes. 10 research teams were honored in Zurich, Switzerland at a satirical science awards ceremony that was hosted outside the U.S. for the first time. That was due to travel concerns. Researchers who studied milk from cockroaches and analyzed soil using underwear received Ig Nobel Prizes.
4: Okay.
21: Yeah, that celebrates unusual and imaginative contributions to science. And I love this part. As per tradition, audience members fashion paper airplanes and hurl them toward the stage to kick off the show.
4: Gotta love tradition.
21: You do. And the White House website, it's unveiled Arcade. It's a collection of five low-resolution video games that promote different aspects of President Trump's agenda. For example, Build the Wall is a Tetris knockoff that transforms the classic game into an effort to, quote, protect the border from the coming horde. That is a Bloomberg NJIT STEM report. Nathan.
4: Okay, Karen, thanks. 6:47 on Wall Street. Time to check the most read stories on the Bloomberg terminal. If you have one, you can do it right now by going to READ Go. And a pop quiz, Karen, if you think of food culture in France, what comes to mind for you?
21: Escargot.
4: Well, that's one. But this story is talking about wine, cheese, and bread.
21: Oh,
4: how can you forget baguette and fromage? But this story is about how those staples in France are facing significant challenges. And it's not just the heat waves we've been talking about in Europe this summer. There's declining exports, increased competition from other countries, changing consumer habits as well. The French agriculture sector is struggling. Many farmers in that part of the world are facing financial difficulties. Some are considering even abandoning their farms due to factors such as climate change, as I mentioned, as well as trade wars, economic slowdowns as well. Now, the French government has responded with support measures. There's an emergency law, a package worth over €1 billion. But the story speaks to some experts who think that more fundamental changes are going to be needed to adapt to the changing market and consumer demands. Who wouldn't want fromage? You can find out why at READ Go.
21: Well, Nathan, let's stick with the food theme here because restaurants, they typically like to open in the fall with a dramatic attention-getting pitch. But guess what? This year, chefs and operators, they're taking a different approach. Instead of going for something you've never seen before, they're going for something you've seen a lot of before. The most anticipated openings in the U.S. this fall are taverns, bistros, pizzerias, and intimate neighborhood spots that serve the kind of food diners already know they like. That means there'll be no shortage of steak frites and chicken parmesan.
4: Okay.
21: So why are they doing this? Well, chefs will say that they want to be their community's local spot, a place neighbors can afford to return to regularly as concerns about swelling restaurant checks continues to rise. So they're looking out for our pocketbooks. You can find these stories and more.
4: Absolutely.
21: Yeah, on the Bloomberg Terminal.
4: Yeah.
21: There you go.
4: Repeating our top stories here on Daybreak this morning. U.S. Envoy Steve Witkoff and Jared Kushner are expected to visit Moscow and Kyiv this weekend. That's according to Russia's TASS news service. It'll actually be their first visit to Ukraine's capital since the start of Russia's full-scale invasion.
21: A deadlock jury returns today for the seventh day of deliberations in the Lindsey Clancy trial. Yesterday, the jury's foreperson told the judge a single juror will not follow the court's instructions about reasonable doubt.
4: And DeepSeek plans to deploy at least 160,000 of Huawei's top accelerators at a massive data center it is building in Inner Mongolia. This could create one of the largest known clusters of Huawei AI chips and advance China's efforts to replace NVIDIA.
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2: Now, your three-day weather forecast on Bloomberg 92.9.
6: Areas of fog this morning will give way to partly to mostly sunny skies. We'll reach 80 to 85 this afternoon. It'll be clear to partly cloudy, 60 to 65 overnight. Partial sun tomorrow with a chance of an afternoon shower. Some cloudiness develops, 70 to 75. Sunshine Sunday, cool, highs near 70. Labor Day, mostly sunny, 75 to 80. I'm Rob Carolyn with your holiday weekend forecast on Bloomberg 92.9.
4: 6:51 on Wall Street, Bloomberg Surveillance, the Jobs Day edition with Tom Keenan, usually Paul Sweeney, but Paul's getting some much deserved.
3: Do you think we get in the way of his 5-day weekend?
4: That's what I'm saying. But he's marathon man.
3: Hager in, Radio. Moscow in, Hecker in, Sweeney not.
4: Oh, well.
3: Byron as well. We're all here, folks. It's going to be a great day. The usual lineup at 8:30 this morning where we go beneath the headline data. Constance Hunter will be smart for us from EIU. Then Claudia Somm will join us. She has been on a tear in supportive of Chairman Warsh's speech out of Jackson Hole. We then look at the equity markets. Amy Wu Silverman, the only one working at Royal Bank of Canada today. Wu Silverman on the derivative
4: space. They get Labor Day too, huh?
3: Yeah, the derivative space.
4: Okay.
3: Christina Capmany, always with us on Jobs Day from Invesco. But around that, some very, very interesting conversations. The most interesting one, we do this up top. Wayne Sanders will join us, former professor at West Point. We'll get an update on our military. Those images of the USS Abraham Lincoln, really painful yesterday.
4: Yeah.
3: And Ed Hears, HIRS professor, University of Houston, he's all fired up on the heavy crude of Venezuela. So we'll talk to Professor Hers about our excursion to Caracas.
4: Yeah, the dynamics in the oil market certainly have changed, haven't they, just this year. Bloomberg Surveillance now coming up in 7 minutes' time with Tom Keene, Damian Sassauer, Caroline Hepker, and Michael Barr. Listen right here. Watch on the Bloomberg podcast page on YouTube on the march to the jobs report at 8:30.
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21: And I'm Karen Moscow, and U.S. stocks are holding steady, treasuries rising modestly as traders wait to see whether today's payrolls report will provide the Federal Reserve enough justification to hold off on an interest rate hike in September. And that's later on this month. And S&P futures this morning, they're up a tenth of a percent, up 7 points. Dow futures, they're down about a tenth of a percent, down 41 points. And NASDAQ futures are up 0.5% or 153 points. 10-year Treasury yield 4.75%. The yield on the 2-year, 4.34%. NYMEX crude oil is down 1% on 88 cents at $90.42 a barrel. Brent at $94.85. COMEX gold is down 0.4% at about $20 at $4,520 an ounce. The Bloomberg dollar spot index, little change. The euro 1.1621 against the dollar. British pound 1.3533. The yen 156.31. And Bitcoin's down 0.5% at $81,100. That is a Bloomberg Business Flash. Now here's Michael Barr with more on what's going on around the world. Michael.
15: Thank you very much, Karen. Vice President J.D. Vance said he would not describe the conflict in Iran as a war, given major combat operations ended months ago. The U.S. launched a fresh assault on Iran in response to attacks on oil tankers, prompting Iran to target U.S. bases across the Middle East. 18 U.S. service members have died in the conflict, and hundreds more have been wounded. Two workers in Nepal were pulled out alive from a hydropower tunnel. It comes 9 days after devastating floods swept the Himalayan region and left thousands of people dead or missing. The Trump administration asked the Supreme Court to let the Postal Service enforce new rules for mail-in ballots ahead of the November midterm elections. The Justice Department filed an emergency request on Thursday to lift a Boston federal judge's order blocking the Postal Service from mandating the changes. In baseball, the Red Sox beat the Orioles 6-5. Global news 24 hours a day and whenever you want it with Bloomberg News Now.
4: He got you, did he?
15: Oh, man. I'm Michael Barr, maybe. And this is Bloomberg Nathan.
4: That's right, for now. Thank you, Michael. It is 6:55 on Wall Street. Let's take a look at some stocks on the move today. I'm Nathan Hager, joined by Bloomberg's Dan Curtis on a Jobs Friday. Looks like Lululemon's still got a job to do for investors. Good morning, Dan.
22: Good morning. Lululemon shares are down 19% in the pre-market. That's a second quarter sales weakness in China. Really hit the stock. Mainland comparable sales slipped 2%. It's the first decline in the region since the company started breaking it out in 2023. And in there, it's facing social media backlash. It used a Japanese drum instead of a Chinese one during a major promotional event on the Great Wall. And that caused a lot of outcry in the region, pushing on those sales down. And it's not just China. The company has been facing the weakness in North America and core categories like leggings, which is what I always think of whenever I hear sure. Lulu. That's down 20%. Accessories down 13%. That really leading to some weakness in the stock. And this is a stock that's already fallen over 40% this year. That's all prompted the company to cut full year outlook for the second straight quarter. So one that's not having a great Friday.
4: Okay, and also not having a great Friday is Adobe with some changes, finally, in their leadership.
22: That's right. We've been waiting to hear who's going to take over the CEO, and they have announced it. So Adobe ADBE, its shares are down 3%, and that is as Anil Chakravartha will take over as the CEO in December. He's in an internal hire. He's the leader of its marketing and analytics software. That's the smaller of the company's two businesses. David Wadhwani, he ran Adobe's larger creative business, said he will leave the company. Bloomberg reported that David was a contender for CEO and someone who had been seen as lead candidate. So it looks like he's leaving after he got passed over for the job. But the incoming CEO has been incremental in adding agentic capabilities across products. He has to confront declining sales growth and reversing the perception Adobe is vulnerable to free AI tools. So as you said, more work to be done this morning. The shares have lost nearly 60% of their value from the peak about 5 years ago.
4: Still some pretty big news before Adobe reports earnings next week, so we'll be watching that as well. I also see you're watching credit reporting companies because it looks like the White House is as well.
22: Yeah, so the White House's Bill Pulte has issued renewed criticism of rating companies for overcharging Americans. That's in a post on X. So companies like Equifax, ticker EFX, is down 6% in the pre-market. TransUnion down 8%. Pulte claimed that these companies have been overcharging Americans for what he calls too long. And he also says that Fannie and Freddie are going to okay all lenders to use VantageScore. That's a competitor. He also said they're considering a buy merge instead of a try merge essentially right now. Consumers have to go out, get reports from all three companies, pay for all of them. So potentially going down to just paying two companies for credit reports for these credit scores. It's been a constant theme under Pulte. We've seen whipsaws before, more pressure this morning.
4: Okay. Tell me about Samsara. I haven't heard much about this company.
22: No, it's an Internet of Things company, which is how it gets its ticker IoT. Those shares are up 15% in the pre-market. It beat top and bottom line estimates. It's raising its full year total revenue forecast. Company saw a really strong quarter. It added a record 242 customers with over 100,000 in annual recurring revenue. So strong that this company's seen its price targets raised at KeyBank, Guggenheim, Evercore ISI in the wake of the report. That leading the shares up 15% in the pre-market.
4: All right, appreciate it, Dan. As always, thanks for this. And for more conversations like this, subscribe to Stock Movers to get 5-minute audio reports on the biggest winners and losers in the stock market updated throughout the day right into your smartphone. 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I'm Nathan Hager with Karen Moscow at 6:59 on Wall Street. Bloomberg Surveillance with Tom Keene, Damian Sassauer, Caroline Hepker, and Michael Barr starts right now.
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3: Everyone, Tom King, Paul Sweeney, Michael Barr, Alexis Christophus. No one here today.
4: No one
3: here. Sassauer's here. Thank you for coming in.
24: Thank you.
3: On your way to the golf course, you look it. Look, it's going to be a casual, casual day.
24: It's the end of summer.
3: Nine holes or 18 holes today?
11: Today? No. Yeah, no, I'm hoping 18 holes if we can get it in later. But later, much later in the day. Much later.
3: Damien Sasser with lots to talk about, and particularly how the rest of the world is bouncing off of the cacophony of issues within the United States. Of course, Jobs Day here in 90 minutes as well. Great set of conversations to have to get you into your weekend, to get you into September, to get you actually on and into Q4. And Damien, we saw that yesterday with the stock market. It's away from your remit, but how do you process the way the market moved yesterday?
11: Well, I think, you know, the market moved yesterday. You got to look at the market over the last 2 weeks. And for me, it's been, you know, the fact that you have this asymmetry between the U.S. 10-year yield and that of the dollar. So the dollar basically doesn't tend to appreciate when yields are going up, but my goodness, when U.S. yields are going down, when U.S. yields are going down, it doesn't appreciate and vice versa. I mean, so you're seeing the dollar selling off here. We're down 1.5% on the year. We were just flat really 2 weeks ago. So for me, it's the moving currencies, Tom. It's the moving the dollar.
3: We'll get to this later, but let's do it right now. Do you see evidence yet that Japan intervened, or is it speculation?
11: Well, 156 here in dollar yen, you know, down from 160 in just a few days. I mean, there's certainly some concern, some risk there. But I mean, look, I mean, the intervention risk is it's going to be there for a while. And it's not just Japan. It's not limited to Japan. We're going to get into this, Tom. I look at the S&P. I look at Switzerland. I look at Swiss franc. And I mean, my goodness, look at how low yields are there. It's become a funding currency. And, you know, the S&P is, you know, disappointed many a market practitioner for those who have been in it as long as I have. So, you know, there's some risk there in other funding currencies like Thai baht, et cetera. You know, you got to keep an eye on what these governments are doing.
3: We'll see on that. And then into the Jobs Day here at 8:30. Claudia Sahm will lead our coverage. Bloomberg Surveillance this morning, brought to you by Cohen Resnick. 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Red and green on the screen, and Vic's giving me that love, 16 to 15, wow, 14.15 on a bull market at VIX. 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
12: Good morning. Let's start by looking at U.S. stock futures. Nasdaq futures are up by about 0.5% this morning. S&P 500 evening futures are in the green, but really not moving very much, of course, ahead, Tom, of what you've just been talking about. The jobs report, 55,000 increase in payrolls is the number that we're looking at. Robinhood shares I'll pick out from yesterday. They surged yesterday. In terms of the bond markets this morning, so U.S. yields are also steady. We're down about a basis point for those 10-year yields. I note that Norway's sovereign wealth fund looking at reducing its government bond holdings, treasuries most affected. Oil prices today, let's look at those Brent crude prices, $94.97, so weaker 0.6%. Euro dollar starting to pay more attention to yield differentials. The yen on Thursday gained more than 2%. Japanese yen this morning, weaker 0.3%, 156.33. Three stocks I'm thinking about. Tesla, it launched its Cybercab yesterday, pre-market down 2%. TSLA, the ticker, of course. It didn't make enough of a splash, guys. Apparently there was no live feed of the launch in Austin. Lululemon's the other one, ticker LULU, down 19% pre-market, lowering again its outlook for the second quarter. And Adobe, new CEO there. So those are the stocks we're watching pre-market.
3: Caroline, thanks so much. The blue button, Lions, blue button as well. Yes, I just had an email in. Thank you so much. We will talk to Damien about if he's already behind on his rotisserie league on NFL football. I mean, you're not doing it yet, are you?
11: Yeah, we had our draft. We'll talk about it later.
3: We'll talk about it later after the third cup. The third beverage that we have. Right now joining us, and it's a great way to start off with a holistic brief from Daniel Morris. He's chief market strategist of Paris's BNP Paribas, coming to us from London this morning. Dan, does the Fed care about this morning's jobs report?
13: I think it's safe to say they're going to be paying attention, though we've already had the message that Warsh maybe is less convinced about the connection between the labor market wages and inflation. But still, I think the number that we're going to be paying the most attention to actually is the wage growth number instead necessarily the payroll number. You've had a lot of weird seasonally adjustment factors over the last couple of months. That explains a lot of the swings that you see in the payrolls figure. So you're a bit more skeptical about overinterpreting them. But if we want to think about what it means for U.S. growth and inflation, I think it's a wage number to focus on.
3: Okay, so I'm looking on the screen, and the average hourly wage is 3.1%.
11: You got to look month to month.
3: 114% of our listeners and viewers go, I can't keep up with inflation. Is that true?
13: Well, certainly with what's going on with headline inflation, that definitely seems to be the case. And the concern always is then, if you have high gas prices, that ultimately that's going to eat into demand for other goods. And if you look at retail sales for July, not only in the U.S., but actually most of Europe, it was negative on the month. So that actually does seem to be happening. You know, maybe initially the view was, oh, the war will be short and gas prices will go back down. Clearly they haven't. And people are starting to say, hey, well, maybe I can't buy what I was going to, maybe right. I won't go out to that restaurant because I got to fill the tank.
11: Daniel, last month when we had the payroll print, you know, markets thought it was going to be a big nothing burger, and then we saw it fall 23K, right? And so, you know, today it's more of the same. You know, everyone's looking through it to next week's CPI print. Talk to me, 55,000 expected. Anna Wong, Bloomberg Economics, is calling for 21,000. If it comes in under expectations, what does the equity market do?
13: Well, you know, certainly if it comes in lower, you know, there's always a good news, bad news interpretation that you could have. If it's too weak, then we start worrying about growth. Though really, at this point, it's hard to really see that as a concern for the U.S., particularly when you look at the PMIs. So I think a weak number would probably be seen as good because it lowers those expectations yep. for a September hike from the Fed. I think for us, the tail risk here is actually comes in quite strong, again, because of a change to the seasonal adjustment factors as opposed to necessarily a real change to the underlying market dynamics.
11: What are your thoughts on the labor force partition rate? I mean, it's come down pretty sharply since February. Should we be looking at that?
13: Yes, but I think you've got a challenge now with baby boomers retiring. A lot of that decline is just being driven simply by demographics. If you look at the participation rate for kind of your main cohort, prime age workers, it's really holding up pretty well. So that's, I think, gives us less worry, even if we look at the decline in the overall participation rate.
3: Daniel, Michael Darter with us yesterday, and of course we spent a lot of time there on nominal GDP. BNP Paribas has a legacy of, you know, very taut, tight real GDP analysis. How do we come out of 5 or 6 or 7% nominal GDP? What is the path that you see to get us from boom economy back to normal economy?
13: Well, the real question then is, you know, what's the long run potential growth rate for the U.S.? And historically, the Fed's assumption is it's about 1.75. And now we're all trying to assess what's going to be the implication of AI and all of that. Now we're kind of hoping or assuming it's one going to give us a productivity boost, even though we appreciate it's not going to be visible quite yet. But hope that does allow, number one, the U.S. economy to grow more quickly with less inflation. And that gets us back to the discussion about what the Fed should be doing.
11: Daniel, let's look ahead to next Friday's CPI print. I mean, if indeed today is a nothing burger and we have to start looking ahead, I mean, I look at G10, I look at emerging markets, I look at the forward curves. I mean, hikes are priced into a lot of markets. I mean, have markets gotten ahead of themselves in pricing in hikes, or do you think we're fairly priced here?
13: Well, I think there's a real key differentiation between the Eurozone and the U.S. You know, Eurozone inflation core running about 2.5, 2.6. So, you know, you are above target, but not so much. You know, contrast that with core PC or core CPI. So I think that's going to be the number that we're going to be paying attention to. I think it's the one that we're paying attention to. You know, you've been above target for inflation in the U.S. for a very long time. And in and of itself, that would argue that rates need to go up. I think that's what the market is counting on. And unless we get a big swing in the CPI, I think that's going to continue to be the expectation.
3: Thank you for getting us started this morning. A great brief. Daniel Morris with us from BNP Paribas from Queen Victoria Street as well. Damian Sassauer in for Paul Sweeney. Caroline Hepker in for Alexis Christophorus. Are you leaving on a jet plane today?
8: I am, yeah. But not until I've done a few different things today, keeping us up to speed with
3: when you fly to London, yeah. Are you like us where you're angry because it's too short? Like you really can't get into the book?
8: I am still shocked that every single person on the plane is looking at a screen and nobody's reading anything.
3: It's amazing.
11: Well,
3: it's
11: Caroline,
3: amazing.
11: Do you still find that prices here are far less expensive than in London?
8: I do not. Actually, this is not as bad as I think it was last year and the year before, but I find it pricey. You know, mainly the thing I buy here is food, right? Yeah. When I'm out meeting people and going for lunches, I still am surprised at how competitive our supermarkets are in the UK and Europe versus the US.
11: Wow. There you go. Eggs and milk, bread. No butter.
3: No, it's food.
12: Yeah, come on, how much is it? How much is a gallon of milk here? This is the politician's question. Well, I'm asking.
11: This is exactly the point, Caroline.
3: In America, and Damien, help me here, because you know what they're drinking at the Sassar House. The thing with a gallon of milk is it used to be one kind of milk.
12: Yeah.
3: Now when you go to the grocery store, what, is there 12 or is it 14 types of milk?
12: Yeah. I should have
3: said. And you and I are buying the fancy stuff.
11: Yeah.
3: And it's like, are you kidding me?
11: And there's less of it. The chocolate bars are much smaller. You know, they're trying to cheat. A Twix bar is very small now. It used to be a much bigger... anyway.
12: Shrinkflation, we
11: Shrinkflation,
12: call
11: yeah, exactly.
3: Yeah, we'll have to see. We welcome all of you. Chopstick coming up here as well. I mean, we have a space here. I'm going to continue with Damien, sort of on the state of play right now.
11: Yeah.
3: Is Wall Street, like, here today, like, off the jobs report? You know, are there people to react?
11: I think a lot of people came to work in shorts today. They are ready to run out the door as soon as that payroll report hits and we see what the market pricing off the back of it is. But that is a fixed income practitioner's perspective, not the equity market.
3: A little perspective here, folks, on my Ute. Nothing upsets me more than driving through any village in America and there will be a monument to Vietnam that says the conflict in Vietnam. It was not a conflict. No. It was a war. Joining us now with perspective on this, Wayne Sanders, with all of his Army history, including holding court at West Point, senior defense analyst, Bloomberg Intelligence, our strongest source on our military. The vice president says it's not a war. Discuss.
14: So, you know, when you look at that and we say we don't have a congressional declaration of war, yes. Okay, under those circumstances, sure. But I think that anybody who has passed, who has been killed in a conflict, would like to believe that they died in a war. So I do find that to be something that's, I'm with you when it comes to Vietnam. You look at that, you look at the police action of Korea, and now the conflict. Now, while those death toll numbers are still not up there, I think the American people would disagree.
3: There's so many things to talk about, Colonel Sanders, but I'm going to go right to this because to me there's no other topic. Have you been called yet to run the Army since the top eight people are out the door? I mean, how can we have an Army where 1, 2, 3, 4, 5 people exit? I don't get it.
14: Well, one of the wonderful things about the United States military, no matter which service you're in, is that you have the top of the line people no matter what. And they do a great job of identifying what those lines of succession are. You know, all the way up to probably 20, 25 people down in terms of that chain of command, who that line of succession is. So for that, there's always going to be somebody who is great. However, what you end up losing is a lot of that connective tissue. You lose a lot of that leadership and morale connection because you know who that individual is and that person got there because they were either confirmed, Senate confirmed, whether or not that individual, you know, has been on that trajectory. So when you start getting to that second or third, even to the fifth or sixth individual and say, hey, I got this position because the other ones have been fired, it always ends up kind of bringing up a question. And it also makes it less valuable for that leader when they finally make that position to say, I got this on my own merit.
11: Wayne, you know I'm an emerging market guy, so I have to bend your ear on this and shift gears here. China, right? I mean, China just unveiled, I think at its Victory Day parade not long ago, that they have the capacity to intercept intercontinental ballistic missiles during mid-course flight. Now, talk to us about, we talk about munitions here in the U.S., talk to us about China's buildup. Is that still operating at a breakneck pace? I mean, what are you seeing in China?
14: No, absolutely it is. When you start looking at their capability, whether or not it's their HQ-9 air defense capabilities and continuing to grow that capacity, or whether or not it's their DF-17 hypersonic long-range precision munitions, or you're going into shipbuilding where they outpace us 232 times if you add in both military and commercial shipbuilding capability compared to us, compared to the United States. When you start looking at those are pretty intense numbers. But one of the things that you have to look at is the U.S. still maintains a technological advantage on a lot of these areas, but China is quickly catching up. And there is something to be said of, hey, if you can build that many ships, I don't actually have to defeat you. I don't have to actually come across the Pacific Ocean to do that. But what I can do is put enough things in your way to be able to distract or thwart the U.S. Navy's ability to reach, I'm mainly talking like if we're looking at a Taiwan scenario.
11: Right.
14: We have to be able to get there to provide that support. And can we do that?
3: Wayne Sanders with us. We have a special treat today. Joining us now, surveillance United Kingdom military correspondent Caroline Hepker, who once dated a guy in Garlock in Switzerland, Scotland, which is where the UK submarine base is. Caroline Hepker with Wayne Sanders.
8: Yeah, on a serious note, I have been to see a number of the defence contractors in the UK and their build out, their attempt to build more weapons. So the story in the UK and in Europe is about spending more on defence. It's a massive question for the UK government, whether they're going to make that 3%. I've got a question on Europe, but let's just ask on the UK first. Do you think the UK is going to make that 3%? I mean, you know, we're under big pressure from the US, from NATO to deliver that?
14: I would say yes, for the most part. You look at Poland and Germany, obviously, they're well above the 3%. They're doing a great job, but they also have very solid debt to GDP. So they have the money to spend. The further west you get and the further strong the social programs are, the more they become a problem.
3: Wayne, we got to leave it there just because the news flow this morning jumps. Wayne, thank you so much for your work. It's just hugely coveted when you publish all of the Bloomberg World reading it. Wayne Sanders with Bloomberg Intelligence this morning. Red and green on the screen at VIX showing that bull market of yesterday. Wow, 14.15. With our news in New York City, here's Michael Barr.
15: Tom, Damian, Caroline, jurors in the Lindsey Clancy murder trial will return today for a seventh day of deliberations. The Massachusetts woman is on trial for the murders of her three young children in 2023. The defense says Clancy was suffering from postpartum psychosis. Yesterday, there was a tense moment when Clancy's lawyer said in open court that one holdout juror refuses to listen to the law about reasonable doubt. Kevin Reddington is calling for the juror to be removed.
16: If we come back here in a half an hour with a mistrial because of a juror that has just spurned the instructions of this court, it's a shame. It's a real shame.
15: Twice the jury said that they were deadlocked. 9 days after catastrophic floods, rescuers in Nepal pulled two workers alive from a hydropower tunnel. The two men were rescued from a tunnel at the Trishuli 3A construction site. An Army spokesperson said one of the survivors told rescuers that more people were still alive inside the tunnel. Vice President J.D. Vance said he would

0: die and hundreds more wounded. Vance's comments have sparked criticism from Democrats. Congressman James Walkinshaw of Virginia, who serves on the House Oversight, Military, and Foreign Affairs Subcommittee.
1: Well, I'd like to hear him say that to the families of the 800 service members who have been killed and wounded. It's a war and it's a quagmire. We are absolutely stuck. We are stuck because there was no clear strategy from the beginning. And the American people are paying the cost of that at the pump, at the grocery store, and elsewhere.
0: Asked when this will end, Vance said the Iranians need to stop shooting at commercial ships in the Strait of Hormuz. Today is a big travel day ahead of the long Labor Day weekend. According to AAA, the average price of a regular gallon of gas is just inside $4.15. A year ago, it was $3.20. Global news 24 hours a day and whenever you want it with Bloomberg News Now. I'm Michael Barr, and this is Bloomberg. Tom, Damian, Caroline.
2: Michael Barr, thank you so much. Damian, quickly here. Yeah. I mean, how's Wall Street doing going into Labor Day?
3: I think Wall Street's doing pretty okay. I mean, if you look at some of the bank earnings from last quarter and some of the deal flow that's been going through the market. But I will say this, you know, there's been, again, more chatter about the gates going up, some of the redemptions that are coming out of these private credit funds that a lot of retail investors have gotten into. And so obviously that's just kind of an overhang, a little bit of cause for concern as investors kind of head to the beach.
2: I mean, Westchester's up 6% by one study in real estate.
3: Is that all?
2: One up 15%.
3: Is that all?
2: I mean, can you get a for sale sign in the ground?
3: And the ecosystem up there is very different. It's very unique. It's supply driven and there's scarcity of it. So, you know, I mean, if people will have demand for living in a certain area and there aren't enough homes, Tom, Bob's your uncle, baby. That's okay. How it is.
2: Bloomberg surveillance on this jobs day. The news update, the Michael Barr moment. It's brought to you by IBKR. For the past 3 years, Interactive Brokers, individual clients, they average 24.3%. annually, beating the Standard & Poor's 500. 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Somebody emailed in, when are you going to do a Damian Sassar data check? We'll do that in the next hour, I promise, as well. Turkish. Let's look at equities, bonds, currencies, commodities. Dollar showing some strength. Still DXY 99, as Damian mentioned, just rock solid. Yen down to 155, comes back a little bit, 156.29, still distant from that 160 level. Sterling, Caroline can't afford to go home, 135.39 on Sterling. I got red and green on the screen after the big day yesterday. Critically, NASDAQ pricing now up 0.5%. I don't know if I buy that, but that's what the screen says, up 0.5%. And the VIX 14.13. Don't forget today, Tim, Molly, the U.S. Open.
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1: Fog this morning. It'll give way to sunshine. Temperatures will reach 80 to 85 this afternoon. We're clear to partly cloudy, 60 to 65 tonight. Partly sunny tomorrow, but afternoon clouds could lead to a shower, 70 to 75. Partial clearing tomorrow night, cooler, 55 to 60. Sunshine Sunday, 70. Labor Day, sunny and 75 to near 80. I'm Rob Carolyn with your holiday weekend forecast on Bloomberg 92.9.
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5: Bloomberg's Interactive Brokers Studio. I'm Caroline Hepke. Very good morning. Let's have a look at the markets then on Jobs Day here in the US. S&P 500 evening futures slightly higher. NASDAQ futures up by 0.5%. We did see Robinhood shares gain yesterday, an absolute surge. Analysts upgrading that stock. Prediction markets could benefit from the football season, according to one Piper Sandler analyst. So that was a real jump. In terms of pre-market individual stocks that we're looking at, Tesla, Lululemon, Athletica and Adobe. The biggest mover, the slump in Lululemon's stock, ticker LULU, lower after its full year outlook lowered its full year outlook for the second quarter in a row. So it's a real challenge. How flexible, how strong is CEO Heidi O'Neill? This is an extended slowdown for Lululemon. Let's look elsewhere then in terms of the bond markets. 10-year yields pretty much flat, 4.76. The 30-year long bond trading at 5.24. In the currency markets, the dollar this morning on the Bloomberg Dollar Spot Index is flat to slightly stronger. The Japanese yen we've been keeping an eye on after the 2% surge yesterday. Actually weaker, 0.3%. Euro dollar also starting to pay more attention to those yield differentials. And oil prices lastly, Brent crude futures $95.04, so dropping by 0.5%. That is a look at the markets. Tom, Damian, back to you.
2: Thank you so much. Really, really appreciate it, Caroline. Okay, here's the quote of the moment for the week for the zeitgeist. This is sophisticated. Lucy of the Peanuts comic strip will pull out the football once again once Trump is out of office. Joining us now, the Charles Schultz of, Energy Academics, Ed Herz, with us. You have driven our analysis of Venezuela, their heavy oil, the madness of the expense, et cetera, et cetera. What's the number one thing you'd tell the president right now?
6: Yeah, this is not a deal. Easily, Rodriguez, the interim or acting president, however you look at it, understands that her boss was taken out at gunpoint, and she can be taken out at gunpoint. And so anything they can do to accommodate the United States right now, they're going to do. They don't care. They know that Trump is a lame duck. And if they get through the next 2.5 years and they get some investment in, which Venezuela desperately needs.
2: What's it mean for Chevron?
6: Chevron's going to continue to operate there. They've got 200,000-300,000 barrels a day of production. They can extend it a little bit. Keep in mind, of course, China's there. China has a concession on 4 billion barrels of so-called reserves. We don't know what those numbers are. Yeah, Chevron's got a lot of issues they have to deal with here in the U.S. I mean, their purchase of Noble has brought them a huge bunch of liabilities, a back office with ownership issues that they really haven't dealt with yet.
7: You know, the U.S. government just acquired a 35% stake in Betancourt's North American Blue Energy Partners. So they're actually purchasing oil fields in Venezuela now, right? So, I mean, so this is going beyond, in word only, so to speak. So talk to us a little bit about what this means for all that Chinese debt you rightly point out is owed to them. I mean, what happens to all these barrels? I mean, when does China get paid? Where do they stand in the capital stack?
6: I think China stands behind Exxon, who is still waiting to be paid for the second or third expropriation they had in Venezuela.
7: Fair.
6: The paper is only as good as the paper it's written on.
7: Interesting. And then talk to us a little bit about Venezuela cargoes. I mean, are they really accelerating? I mean, are we seeing real evidence that that oil is coming online at a pace that the markets are pricing in right now?
6: No, not at all. It's marginal. We had a bunch of oil bottled up with the sanctions. They couldn't take it to market. And a lot of the Venezuelan crude is really the heavy asphalt stuff. It's difficult to get into the market. We have a few refineries left on the Gulf Coast that can handle it.
7: You know, you rightly point out that there just hasn't been, despite the fact that, and I think the energy sector and the S&P is up 50% year to date, despite all of that, we're not seeing deals in the energy patch. We're not seeing M&A. We're not seeing as much activity as one would have otherwise thought. Is that because yields are going up and funding costs are becoming too prohibitive, or is there something else going on
6: there? There's some hinky stuff going on. That's an oil field term.
2: What?
6: Hinky. Hinky.
2: Can you say that at the University of Houston without losing tenure?
6: I can say a lot of things at the University of Houston without losing tenure. I work in the oil patch, too. And, you know, for example...
2: He looks like a landman.
6: Here we are.
7: He does look a little landman now that you play.
6: Here we are, you know, 25 years following the collapse of Enron, and this is where it was going. Yeah, EOG Resources is a crack technical team. They can pull oil out of a turnip. The problem is they're really loosey-goosey and cavalier about the ownership, not for the shareholders, but for the mineral owners. And in some of the basins where they operate, they can't tell you, and they've admitted in court, they can't tell you how much they owe the owners, mineral owners. That's the United States government. That's state government. That's ranchers. They've got a huge problem. They can't pass a due diligence.
7: Well, no, I mean, Ed, first of all, let me begin by saying both Tom and I think that Billy Bob Thornton is very, very handsome. But, you know, outside of that, I'd just like to focus on Russia, all the oil that's been taken offline. I mean, is it really impacting the market? Is that evident yet in not only the prices of WTI and Brent, but in, you know, products, you know, nat gas, you know, heating oil, you know, RBOB, all of that stuff?
6: The Times has a piece today about the cost of diesel being up. And Bloomberg has a piece about the cost of LNG in Bangladesh, $28 per MMBTU. That's the equivalent of $168 a barrel for diesel, roughly. And so, you know, the cutter being offline has cost everybody a lot of money. It's a lot of pressure on the diesel market. Mm.
2: From the University of Houston, Ed Herz with us, just encyclopedic. First quote on the Venezuela uproar we've seen the last week or so with him. She's been to Aberdeen. She's been out there on the rigs. Eden Caroline Rowe. Hepker with us from London with Professor Herz.
5: This is a running joke, isn't it? I'm the correspondent of every different issue in the UK.
2: She's figured out the plot.
5: I know. Thanks.
2: She can stay.
5: I want to quiz you a little bit about the North Sea. I mean, the UK government's under pressure to open up more drilling in the North Sea. It's a political issue. Let's leave that aside. Does it make any difference to extract more from a kind of dying North Sea oil field? I mean, Norway is your view on that. Does it help with the energy crisis in the UK and Europe?
6: It certainly can. It depends on how quickly it can come back online. As we know, the North Sea production's off, 3 to 4 million barrels a day over the last 15 years. You know, Brent is just a fiction as an index. I mean, it includes WTI as part of its basis for the calculation. We know that the UK has opened up onshore drilling and is working to do that. You know, the North Sea is an importing market now. It used to be an exporting market.
5: Yeah. Miatta van Boel is the UK energy minister. It'll be very interesting to see what she has to say on those signing off on
2: Damien,
5: more
2: get
5: deals.
2: One more in here.
7: Well, and I'd love to bring it back stateside here. It's 2026. In 2001, Enron, and, you know, we're celebrating the 25-year anniversary of that crisis. Are there any parallels between what happened then and what you're seeing now in the financial markets?
6: Yes. So in 1996, Enron began these off-balance sheet transactions, essentially, as we see in almost every corporate failure Ponzi scheme that comes apart. They began selling assets to themselves at the end of a period of time. One of the things we're seeing in the oil patch are private equity groups trading assets amongst each other. I mean, one of them, EnCap, just bought into a field that they had been part of 10 years ago, 12 years ago. How can they add value? What these guys are becoming essentially are leveraged long-only commodities funds.
2: I got time for one more question, Professor Herz, as simple as I can. We're nearing $6 a gallon in America on diesel. In London, it's $9 a gallon equivalent with the taxes and all. There's a lot of gloom about that. Are you worried about the microeconomics of these high diesel prices?
6: It's going to continue. The SPR releases are coming to an end, no matter what the president says. The IEA releases are coming to an end. If China goes back and adds back its 5 million barrels a day of imports, we've got a real issue of prices that will continue through the rest of the year.
2: This has been wonderful. Thank you so much.
7: Just so good.
2: National impact here on the issues over Venezuela. We'll do this again. Honored that he could join us. He's an energy fellow. That means he gets good football tickets and basketball.
7: Yeah, exactly.
2: March Madness tickets. At the University of Houston, Ed Hurst with us at this point. Caroline, I've never been to Aberdeen. I'm told it's like spectacular.
5: You know what? I have never been
2: You've
5: to Aberdeen.
2: Been to, never
5: no,
2: been to Aberdeen?
5: I have not. Glasgow, assumed. Yes. Edinburgh, yes, but not to Aberdeen.
2: It's just up there. It's just farther up.
7: The best dim sum in Westchester is Aberdeen Seafood.
5: Ed's nodding his head. He's been. Look, the other issue is that European gas prices rallied to the highest level since 2023 this week, just earlier this week.
2: I got to cut to the chase. I got 40 seconds to do it. The last time I was in London, everybody was total EV energy woke and all that. Has that ebbed at all?
5: EVs, I'll focus on. Chinese vehicles, EVs. They are very affordable. They're everywhere. The Jaku, that looks like a Range Rover. That's crazy.
7: It's crazy.
2: It's crazy. Paris, there was nothing in Paris but electric.
7: We're going to skip right over that. We're going to get flying vehicles here in the U.S.
2: Oh, are we? Here.
7: Right.
2: Ed Ludlow's in charge of that. It's Jobs Day here. Thank you so much for being with us. Red and green on the screen, in 1 hour. Those important statistics, but with the conversation commercial-free across America and around the world at 8:30 Wall Street time. From New York City, stay with us on YouTube, Bloomberg Surveillance.
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18: On a recent edition of the Big Take podcast, deadly flooding in Nepal highlights Asia's climate vulnerability. Guest host Rebecca Chung Wilkins sits down with Bloomberg's Clara Fierro Marquez and David Fickling to talk about the disaster.
19: Scientists currently believe the floods in northern Nepal were triggered when a massive chunk of ice and rock broke away from a glacier high in the Himalayas. That, in turn, sent a powerful surge of water downstream through the river and into communities.
20: You can't say that one particular landslide was caused by climate change, because landslides in general are, you know, contingent on such a complicated array of things that go wrong, a mountain collapsing, seasonal floods and that sort of thing. It's very hard to detect the signal of climate change. But in general, one thing that we can see very clearly is that these incidents are becoming much more common, because these mountain landscapes really are held together by ice, and the ice is melting.
19: And Bloomberg Opinion's David Fickling says it's not just glaciers that are melting. Permafrost, ground that's supposed to remain frozen year-round, is also thawing, and that can make mountainsides less stable.
20: Roughly a quarter of the land area of the globe is what you could broadly call the cryosphere. So this is area where ice is predominant. A lot of that is ice cap, obviously, Antarctica and Greenland. Mm-hmm. But a huge stretch of that is the permafrost region. The permafrost is changing quite rapidly. You could have a layer of permafrost that's underlying a glacier, and when that turns to non-melted soil and rock, it's not nearly as robust as permafrost, and then the glacier can just slide off like, the slow sliding off a chalet roof in spring.
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21: 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Now, let's have a look at the markets. So in terms of stock futures, we're in the green except for the Dow right now. US S&P 500 futures up by a tenth of 1%. Stocks gained on Thursday 1% at the close. NASDAQ futures is also up by 0.5%. In terms of the stocks getting most interest pre-market, that is Lululemon, down a whopping 20.1% this morning. They're cutting their outlook again. Tesla, the Cybercab launch didn't really excite anybody particularly. It was quiet. It wasn't even live streamed. So Tesla's stocks pre-market down by 2.8%. Hood, H-O-O-D, this is Robin Hood's stock, also down by 1.8% this morning. They seem to be in a spat with AMC about a token that they have launched on the Robinhood app. So AMC Entertainment not impressed by that. Looking at 10-year Treasury yields then this morning into the bond markets for you. 4.76, down a basis point, a really modest rally. Looking at the currency markets, the dollar is, well, flat on the Bloomberg Dollar Spot Index, and Brent crude futures down 0.5%, $95.09. Tom and Damien, that is your Bloomberg Business Flash.
2: Thank you so much, Caroline. I appreciate that. You can hear me coughing, folks. I've had the plague for the last 4 days. The reason, Damien, is I went over to JP Morgan's wonderful world headquarters, and they make you sit in the lobby there when you come in.
22: Oh, it's very cold.
2: It's really, there's like a flagpole and a flag, and they've got fake wind blowing to make the flag blow. So the intern put me over downwind from the flag, and the whole chill thing just took me out.
22: Flagpole, it's like the North Pole down there.
2: It's like I got the flu at JP Morgan. Speaking of which, Priya Misra joins us always on Jobs Today. Thrilled to have her with us, of course, with Oliver Bond, manager. Let me start with that. I think it's called Price Down, Yield Up. And so I look at the 20-year, which is where the media looks, because it's drama. It's down big time. But even if I look at the 7-year, like ETF, the answer is there's been some damage in the bond market, right?
23: There has. And some of it is understandable. The economy has been resilient shock after shock. And that's why at the start of the year, we were pricing in rate cuts. And that's been taken out. Now we're pricing in rate hikes. Some of the moves in the last, though, few months have been just confusion around the Fed reaction function, not exactly sure of what they're looking at. And then all of the supply that's coming in the corporate side, global sovereigns, there's a competition for capital, and that's being repriced higher. So we've had damage to your point, but let me highlight the total return of the Bloomberg Ag Index is just like -0.5%.
22: Yeah, it's flat.
2: Because you got the coupon, Damien.
23: Exactly.
22: Yeah, that's exactly right.
2: I do realize we're talking here with heavyweight fixed income people.
21: That's why I'm staying out, guys.
2: Too much, Damien.
22: So Priya, here's the deal, right? You're absolutely right. In the U.S., I mean, pretty much across all of the G10, which are really G12 economies, I think all but maybe Australia is expected to hike rates, right, next, and probably do it pretty quickly. It's very difficult to play the rates market from the short side via payers. You know this, you know the trouble with this, you know what's priced into those markets, yeah?
23: Right.
22: So talk to me a little bit about how you take advantage of it. I'm hearing from everyone, oh, you want to take a relative value approach, put on the steepener trade. I mean, how would you, if you were running this book, how would you position if you did think, if you were hawkish on inflation and you think rates are going higher here?
23: So we think about this all the time, because as we're managing our fund, you think about all the risks that you can take. You can take duration, you brought up the steepener, you can take curve, you can take credit. So if you do think interest rates are likely to rise, more than what is priced in. I will say the market's already pricing in almost 3 rate hikes. If you think inflation's not going to come down, that the war might actually accelerate or something like that, you've got a view that inflation's going to be higher, you shorten duration and you buy credit. You do need that income. And, you know, this is where I go to. We have a lot of very high quality paper that's being issued. We like credit risk actually more than duration risk right now, because there's just more uncertainty around interest rates than there is on credit.
22: But let's talk about that. All in yields are really, really, really high. So the people who are issuing in this market, price insensitive issuers like big tech here in the U.S.,
23: right,
22: or those who really need the money most, like Pakistan. I just saw Pakistan come to market with fives and tens, $3 billion of U.S. paper, hit the market this week at like almost 8%. At what point do you get concerned? Does the red, you know, the light start to flash over your head saying, wow, you know, these are not the greatest, most high quality issuers.
2: Wait a minute.
22: Coming to market in a high yielding environment.
2: Do you sit on the phone and like call up and go, Kelsey, get me $10 million of Pakistan? Is it like the game of risk, 3-on-2?
23: Now, there is a lot of research that goes into it. There's a lot of portfolio construction. We want diversified yield pickup. You want to make sure that the credit supports it. So Kelsey is amazing. We have an amazing team of research analysts, of traders,
22: execution desks, right, and all the various things.
23: But I'm glad you brought up emerging market, because, you know, there's value in emerging markets. There's value in high quality corporate bonds. I will say the leverage of some of these companies is actually barely one turn of leverage. So we would actually prefer the investment grade corporate market right now over high yield. But, you know, there's opportunities everywhere.
2: Let's get an anecdote on this. Caroline Hepker, how bad is a mortgage in London right now, with the way your yields are so much higher than ours?
21: It just works so differently. Right here, you get a mortgage for 30 years, and so you take a gamble, basically, on what you think the long... For us, we take 2- and 5-year mortgages. In Europe, you can still, in France, get that long-term 30-year yield. But for us, you fix for 2 or 5 years, and so then you're taking a bet on the central bank every time it moves.
2: Exactly. So Priya, help me here with the yield differential to Europe. Do you, like, wake up and go, France, I gotta buy it? You know, maybe not Pakistan, but I'll buy Paris.
23: So we do like non-US duration. So you talked about France. I mean, there's value in the UK, there's value in Australia. More in terms of duration, we actually prefer non-US duration over US. Overall, our exposure to duration itself is a little lower, just given all of the cross currents, right? There's multiple geopolitical conflicts. There are supply shocks after supply shocks, which central banks struggle to control. But yeah, we do like Europe in general in terms of rates.
2: Priya, thank you so much. Priya Misra, this portfolio manager, JP Morgan Asset Management, barely describes her expertise here. And we'll see how the fixed income market bounces here off the jobs report in 45 minutes. With our news in New York City, Michael Barnes.
1: Tom, Damien, Caroline, Vice President J.D. Vance raised a few eyebrows at a White House press briefing. Vance answered a question as to whether he believes the war with Iran will end by the midterms.
3: I wouldn't call it a war. Right now, there is no active shooting. I recognize there have been places where this is flared up. Major combat operations lasted for about 6 weeks.
1: Vance's comments have sparked criticism from Democrats, Representative Yasemin Ansari calling them profoundly disrespectful to the loved ones of the 18 American service members who have died in the conflict. The jury in the trial of Lindsay Clancy, the Massachusetts mother facing murder charges in the deaths of the three young children, is expected back for a seventh day of deliberations today. There were some contentious moments in court yesterday. Clancy's lawyer is demanding that one juror be replaced. The issue appears to be over the judge's instructions about reasonable doubt. Judge William Sullivan.
5: If you evaluate all the evidence and you still have a reasonable doubt remaining, the defendant is entitled to the benefit of that doubt and must be acquitted.
1: Judge Sullivan is expected to speak with the holdout juror today. The jury has told the judge twice that it cannot reach a verdict. A Russia sanctions bill passed by the Senate faces opposition in the House and is likely stalled until the November election. Bloomberg's Amy Morris reports from Washington.
6: The bill would allow President Trump to levy tariffs on the top buyers of Russian crude and natural gas, as well as countries aiding Russia's energy sanctions evasion. But some lawmakers worry it could also give Trump new legal justification for widespread tariffs. House Speaker Mike Johnson cast doubt on the bill coming to a vote before the November elections, citing opposition from top Democrats and pockets of concern among House Republicans, as well as concerns about the bill's possible effect on gas prices. In Washington, Amy Morris, Bloomberg Radio.
1: Global news 24 hours a day and whenever you want it with Bloomberg News Now. I'm Michael Barr, and this is Bloomberg. Tom, Damian, Caroline.
2: Michael Barr, thanks so much. You know, they may not win, but Gibbs is the number one NFL pick for rotisserie league.
22: Yes, that's correct.
2: The
22: yes.
2: running back of the
22: And then
2: Detroit
22: Bijan
2: Lions.
22: Robinson. And then if you're a running back heavy league, you're going to CMC, Christian McCaffrey. That's my guy.
2: What about Puka over with the Los Angeles Rams?
22: You know, Puka, a lot of people like Puka over over Jamar Chase, but they also have Devontae Adams again. You know, that's a high-powered right. offense, and they got a great defense now. I mean, Donald coming out of retirement. So, you know, the Rams are going to, I don't think they're going to need to throw it all that much, as much as people think.
2: Have you and Michael Barr ever compared who has the worst picks?
22: We used to, but, you know, I mean, we haven't. This year yet. We have our special lunch plan, though. We're going to go through
2: Did
22: things.
2: You go with Mr. Gibbs of the Detroits?
22: I didn't have the opportunity. He went at first. I mean, what about you, Michael? Who's on your
1: team? Oh, I'm looking at him. Yeah. I'm looking
22: oh, you
1: at
22: haven't
1: him.
22: Had your
1: I haven't
22: draft
1: had,
22: yet.
1: Had draft
2: wait,
1: yet.
2: Wait. Your rotisserie's all Detroit.
22: Yeah, totally.
2: From New York City, Jobs Day, Bloomberg Surveillance.
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4: Becoming mostly sunny today. It'll be partly to mostly sunny this afternoon, 80 to 85. Just a few clouds tonight, 60 to 65. Some sun, but an afternoon shower is possible tomorrow, 70 to 75. Partly to mostly sunny on Sunday, highs only around 70. Then it's mostly sunny Monday and 75 to near 80. I'm Rob Carolyn with your holiday weekend forecast on Bloomberg 92.9.
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2: Paul Sweeney's smarter than all of us. Not in today. Damien Cesar here on his way to his golf lessons in Westchester. What do you need to work on, your irons or your putting?
22: I'll tell you, my putting got hot. It's been getting hot. It's been helping me out. I've come down. My index is down to a 13. I mean, I started the year up above 15. So, yeah, I've taken two strokes off my index, which is which for everybody out there.
2: Oh, I thought you said two strokes off.
22: Really interested in this conversation? No, I mean, but truthfully, it's been a fun year. I mean, it's supposed to be a beautiful weekend, Tom.
2: Yeah, it is.
22: I mean, the sun's going to be shining.
2: I'm enjoying getting over the plague, but other than that, leaving on a jet plane sometime today, back to her London, Caroline Hepker here with the newspapers.
21: Yeah, let's start with the Wall Street Journal, which I have enjoyed reading because they've got a story about the deeply nerdy founders behind NVIDIA's $13 billion bet on Hugging Face. So this is a profile of the three guys who have built Hugging Face into the business that it is. Two Frenchmen, Clément Delon and Julien Chaumont. Chaumont's a mathematician. They arrived in the US in 2016 for a venture capital funds startup kind of boot camp. They were then joined by Thomas Wolfe, a physicist turned patent lawyer. And they also tell you why the app was called Hugging Face. It was apparently a place card holder. It was based on the title of their favorite emoji, and they never bothered changing it in the Wall Street Journal.
2: People that use emojis.
22: Caroline, can you just pronounce their names again? That was so beautiful.
2: It was beautiful. Oh. I mean, are we just a sucker for the X?
22: Oh, God, yes. Please, again, one more
21: time. My job's easy, isn't it? All I have to do is just speak in my own voice, and I'm done.
2: You're in a studio with two idiot Americans. No. Give us the next story, please.
21: New York Times. This is Trump to break ground on Arch before getting approval. So the U.S. Interior Secretary Doug Burgum announcing plans to start work on Trump's Memorial Arch. Get this, guys. It is 250 foot tall. It is towering. There are winged angels and two golden eagles are going to be atop of this. But as the Times points out, final approval of the project is still pending. Trump called it on social media the great triumphal arch.
2: I'm not, you know, neither of us are going to comment on this, Caroline, because we're going to get in trouble. But I will say, it looks like outtakes from the TV show Man in a High Castle.
21: Well,
2: I mean, it looks like Man in a High Castle.
21: But look, I think there are two views on this. this, right? You can either be concerned, as the Vietnam War veterans are, about the building of this obstructing the Lincoln Memorial and the Arlington National Cemetery. They're suing over that, so you could be in that. On the other hand, Trump is building many, many things, you know, the ballroom included. From some perspectives, it can be seen as a really good thing. He's building up the kind of...
22: I wonder who got the construction contract.
2: Is she British? I think so.
22: She might be.
2: It's like, we got contracts going. Let's save the show. Next.
21: The last one. Gen Z. Apparently there is a Gen Z stare. The Washington Post writing about the Gen Z stare, but also the decline of saying things out loud. I'll go to the science first. This is Modern Life. We are speaking less. An analysis from Perspectives on Psychological Science has found that Americans and people in several other countries are speaking roughly 300 fewer words per day with each passing year. Not the case here on radio, of course, where we keep your ears busy with lots of lovely words. But why? Smartphone texting, remote work, it all means, strange modern phenomenon. We're speaking less.
22: Well, I think there's also a bit of hangover from COVID, right? There's a lot of children who grew up during COVID and didn't really get the academia they needed in order to feel confidently speaking in front of people.
21: Yeah. Have you had a Gen Z stare? Or a grunt when you're grabbing your coffee at Starbucks?
22: Multiple times a day for me. From everyone, basically.
21: This is all included. The parents in the room, isn't it, who have teenagers. We love you, teenagers.
2: Yeah, we do.
22: Only
2: sort of.
22: Sometimes.
2: I had a hat trick the other day. Three of them needed money.
22: Really?
2: Yeah, it was a hat trick.
22: Yeah?
2: Yeah.
22: How many? You only have two pockets in the front of your jeans.
2: Mrs. Keene threw a hat into the living room.
21: Come on, these are the workers of the
2: future. Here's the backstory, folks. Caroline Apker's people called me up. Later in the show, we will play Abigail Morris's The Last Dinner Party. So Caroline won't have a tantrum, but she needs to understand where it came from. Susanna and the Bengals. Good morning.

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0: This is Bloomberg Surveillance with Tom Keene and Paul Sweeney.
2: Do you just ignore all the noise that's out there right now?
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0: With Alexis Christophorus on markets.
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2: Good morning, everyone. Tom Keene, Paul Sweeney, Michael Barr, Alexis Christophorus, Caroline Hepker, leaving on a jet plane today back to her Queen Victoria Street in London, in for the week. Thrilled to have her here as Alexis took off a sabbatical. I think it's like 4 or 5 weeks. Damian Sass, our in for Paul Sweeney. It is Jobs Day in 29 minutes. We'll look at a complex report. I thought Anna Wong yesterday, folks, Dr. Wong of Bloomberg Economics was really, really, really something about the nuances of an underregarded report. This could be interesting to see, particularly if we get negative statistics with the revision or even without the revision. I'm not predicting that, but that's a real outcome. We'll be commercial free across America here starting at about 8:25. I think we'll do that. I'll leave that up to the control. Is anyone in the control room today, Caroline?
6: They're all wrapped.
2: Do you have Labor Day in England?
6: No, we have an August bank holiday, but it's been and gone. It was last week, earlier this week. So yeah.
2: Do you say bunk?
6: Bank holiday.
2: Bank.
6: Yeah, bank holiday, because traditionally it was when the banks shut.
2: But the subway stop by where our office is
6: bank.
2: Bunk?
6: No, it's bank.
2: You don't say
6: like
2: bunk.
6: Like the Bank of England.
2: Thank you. You can stay. Okay.
6: Thanks.
2: Very good. Are
7: I just
2: you okay?
7: learned something there. Yeah, no, I'm 53 years old. My bladder's not as big as it used to be.
2: Okay, let's, you know, I don't want to ask what you're doing on the golf course. Red and green in the screen right now. The VIX showing a big market yesterday, a 14.15. Wow, a 13 VIX would be something.
7: Yeah.
2: We're not there yet. In the
7: feels like we're there.
2: Feels like we're there. Excuse me, I'm fighting the plague. Okay. In the yield space, 4.34% in the 2-year, 4.77%. on the 10-year yield. From the Interactive Broker Studios, the Bloomberg Business Flash, Caroline Hepker.
6: Thank you so much. U.S. stock futures in the green this morning. Let's get to those after the S&P 500 rose 1% on Thursday. NASDAQ futures gaining 0.5%. S&P 500 even is, well, they're actually pretty flat. Ahead of the jobs report, 55,000 is the number that we're expecting to see in terms of the increase in payrolls. That's the consensus. In terms of the bond markets, 10-year Treasury yields flat, 4.76 this morning. Norway's sovereign wealth fund proposing reducing its $2.3 trillion government bond holdings. Treasuries at the sharp end, the most affected. In terms of the oil markets, so Brent crude down 0.5% at $95.06. Watching gold also weak at 0.1% this morning. You do have some of the world's biggest money managers having rebuilt their gold holdings after prices dropped. In terms of the stocks that I'm watching, pre-market Tesla, TSLA, pre-market has been down this morning. So Tesla dropping 3%. The Cybercab, it was a quiet launch event in Austin, no live stream, and it seemed to not enthuse investors for that two-seat vehicle. Lululemon, ticker LULU, absolutely sinking, more than 20% pre-market. This comparable sales fell in the last quarter 9%. Their outlook not so hot. And Adobe also is moving this morning, down 4%, just announced its next CEO. That is a look at the markets. Tom, Damien.
2: Caroline, thank you so much. And Caroline, of course, is living every week in the Bank of England. Wonderful to have Catherine Mann with us at Jackson Hole. The quality of the dissent there. We're going to fold the Fed debate and the new dissent in America into this jobs report in 25 minutes. Constance Hunter with us with EIU and, of course, Macro Policy Perspectives. Constance, thank you. It's like the before times, talking about silo, the before times where people like you had a fan chart from dovish to hawkish and you lined up the ducks. There's not many dovish people in your chart, is there?
8: There are not many dovish people, but there are likewise not many hawkish people. So there are distinctive outliers like Beth Hammack. And, you know, looking through the beige book, looking at what's happening in her district and what she hears when she goes out and speaks to people in her district, it's understandable. But if we look at that fan chart, we have it skewed very much to the center and a slightly dovish.
2: I mean,
8: dovish, but very much. It's a very data-dependent time, right. I think, for most members of the FOMC, which is why today's data and, of course, next week's CPI data are so important.
2: I mean, I got a repo trader from Goldman Sachs in Beth Hammack. Wonderful to talk to her at Jackson Hole. What does she see as a bond beast, and particularly a short-term bond beast, that the fancy economists don't see?
8: Yeah. I mean, and also coming from a portfolio management background, I am sympathetic to that view, right? The bond markets are screaming here and globally screaming. And of course, then that feeds off of one another. And it certainly is giving information, but that is information that Chair Warsh said he wanted to receive. And I think it is also a double-edged sword. So okay. In one respect, higher interest rates, of course, hold back economic activity. We don't see it in the senior loan officer survey, but certainly you see it in automobile sales. You see it in the moribund housing market. And it is something that Secretary Bessent is paying attention to, and right. No doubt, to some extent, President Trump is paying attention to.
7: Constance, I hate to look forward to next week's CPI print, but since you went there, let's go there. It's not just the U.S., China, Brazil, I mean, Germany. We see a lot of inflation prints next week, 12 major economies by my count. Talk mm-hmm. us a little bit about the direction of traffic. I mean, for me, given the things I'm seeing underneath the surface as an emerging market strategist here for BI, core inflation is picking up. It's picking up globally. What are your thoughts?
8: Yeah, well, I mean, core inflation has been sticky, right? So it was the bugbear going back to sort of 24. Central bankers were saying, wow, it's sticky. And you saw this in Chile. You saw this in Germany. You saw this in, you know, Indonesia. You saw this around the world. And so now what we're seeing, of course, is this slight increase. I think in the case of China, look, they were having a disinflation, deflation situation. So what they're seeing in a slight pickup in prices is partly base effect. And partly, you know, really a focus on getting that economy's demand back. And it's really nascent. I still think you're going to see China exporting disinflation and deflation to the world.
7: Very good. I agree.
8: But we also have this super El Nino, and this super El Nino is wreaking havoc, by the way, not just on crops, which is obviously very impactful in emerging markets, but on infrastructure and ports and, you know, we have very low levels in the Panama Canal, so we have lower ship traffic. So it is a conflation of things.
2: Right.
8: And, you know, supply shortages are something that we are going to be living with over the next several decades, if not the foreseeable, well, I guess that is the foreseeable future. And they come from these little intermittent conflicts using tariffs as a means of diplomacy, as a means of raising revenue, and climate volatility, of which El Nino and the super El Nino is a part.
2: I mean, I look kind of, Constance Underwood, the spokes, EIU, and also macro policy perspectives. I want to bring and conflate the inflation study, as Damien's hardwired to, into the jobs report that we have in 20 minutes. You have a killer chart showing goods producing industries. You know what? The wages are pretty good.
7: Yep.
2: But total private industries, private service providing industries, I'm sorry, the trend's in the wrong direction. Are we going to have a negative real wage in 20 minutes?
8: We might. We very well might. And of course, if you're looking at it from the vantage point of the bond market and the Fed, what that says to you is, well, hey, it's hard for people. We're certainly not in a wage price spiral, right? If you want to look at, are supply shocks going to be endemic? Are they going to become endogenous to what's happening? This would suggest it is less likely they are going to become endogenous because households don't have the purchasing power to make them endogenous. And that is in very sharp contrast to coming out of COVID, of course, when we were giving checks out to households and they had this increase in income, not earned income, but from redistribution. And so you had the capacity to purchase. Households don't have that right now. So from an inflation perspective, it's actually not a terrible thing. From a experience perspective of those households, it's not good. And one of the things I didn't show on that chart, if you look at construction wages, they're up about 7% year over year. So this is the AI boom. You see it in all parts of the economy.
2: Constance, one final question here. I got to get back to Damien and look at the markets here. But, you know, Constance, I look at this jobs report coming up, and I'm still not used to sub 100,000 non-farm payrolls. I mean, I'm old school. I want 100 plus. A good time is 200,000, et cetera. I mean, it's just gone. Is it just immigration that says it's gone?
8: It's immigration and it's people aging out of the labor market and retiring. And of course, one of the things that enables retirement is a booming equity market and people feeling they have enough assets to retire.
7: You know, one of the things that I'm pretty focused on is the fact that U.S. exceptionalism appears to be fading here, right? I mean, growth matters for FX and rates. And, you know, the U.S. appears far from exceptional. We've seen some strong PMIs out of Europe. You know, China's humming along. You know, last month's weak NFP print, you know, any concerns that, you know, the U.S. is no longer one of a kind?
8: Well, not because of the PMI data. I think the rest of the world sort of caught up and we've been seeing an upward turn in PMIs in both manufacturing and services building over the last several months, if not quarters. So if we're doing well and the rest of the world is doing well, I don't know that that changes the exceptionalism story in the sense that we're able to capture greater productivity. We obviously own a great deal of the AI IP. But I look at things like the fact that you're seeing less incremental purchasing of treasuries by foreign official holders. And that's somewhat worrisome. Now, it's being made up for by foreign purchases for equities, but you're definitely seeing a shift in what the market is demanding of U.S. assets.
2: Constance, thank you so much for the brief. Constance Hunter with EIU and Macro Policy Perspectives this morning. Scheduled Claudia Sam to be with us here in a bit. Again, red and green in the screen. Markets pull back a little bit. 15 minutes to Jobs Day. We'll come to you commercial-free here in about 10 minutes. And do that with a really extraordinary, interesting report. I frankly think it's more interesting right now than maybe what the zeitgeist is saying. I think the revisions could be really interesting. I want to take a moment here. Damien Sassauer is with us today. And I want to talk about right now, Chairman Warsh is central banker to the world. Mm. And I look at it. I look at seven countries. I try to pretend to be Damien Sassauer. And every one of them looks idiosyncratic. Oh, do you feel that way?
7: So it's funny.
2: Where every country has a story?
7: I mean, we said it early on, in a market where basically interest rates are heading higher, it's very difficult to play the rate regime, the rate markets from the short side. So, you know, you look for these relative value and these idiosyncratic opportunities. So you mentioned idiosyncratic, Tom, and that's like Brazil. We've got elections coming up. That's like Israel, more elections coming up. It's like Venezuela, as we rightly pointed out earlier. So, you know, those are the idiosyncratic opportunities. There's plenty of them, but the relative value, the carry trade is alive and well, Tom. You know, yield differentials are really, really wide. And, you know, the only central banks there, I say, in the world who are really cutting rates are the high yielders like Brazil and Hungary here. So, you know, you look at Korea, you look at some of these low yielders, they're starting to hike here. So, you know, we're getting that yield differential is compressing here globally. And I just wonder how long until the, you know, carry trades roll off. And we're seeing a bit of that with dollar yen this morning.
2: Are you going to go out to the Open here, the Tennis Open?
7: No,
2: it's a very emerging market.
7: It is.
2: It's amazing. Like, you know, like all the countries that are represented.
7: You know, speaking of countries, did you hear Zach Brown was at the old stadium last week in Flushing Meadows? He performed.
2: Did he?
7: And I heard it was an incredible venue. It's the old Arthur Ashe Stadium, I think, right? I mean, I hear it's a great venue. I've never been, but I heard that, you know, it was wonderful. Beautiful.
2: Well, there's an uproar here. I want you to talk about it. Alex Ayala from the Philippines winning, packing them in. Tim Stenovic and Molly Smith will be there 3 p.m. today. We always have so much fun with this Bloomberg Radio and the Bloomberg Business app doing, you know, U.S. Open chat and all that.
7: It's awesome.
2: Alex Ayala's here with half the Philippines in Louis Armstrong Stadium, and they're enjoying peso at a record low.
7: Yeah.
2: Is that idiosyncratic? Is that like diesel fuel? I mean, what's the why there?
7: I had an absolute great chat with an EM Equity portfolio manager yesterday, and I don't want to jump ahead of my podcast because it's going to be wonderful, but we were talking about equity market performance across emerging markets, and it reflects currency performance. So the worst performers are India, Indonesia, the Philippines, largely because the currencies are underwater relative to the dollar. The best performers, Korea, Taiwan. Take a look at the Korean won lately and the Taiwan dollar.
2: If diesel stays where it is or moves to a higher price, do those better performing EMs start to underperform?
7: Well, I think equity market flows are everything in this market. And increasingly, a lot of the work we're doing at BI is really designed on trying to kind of draw the link as to equity, foreign inflows of equity market purchases. We talk about all of the foreign holdings of U.S. Right. equities, the Canadian pensions, the Swedish pensions, Norway. We were talking earlier about how Norway's trying to revise give them some more flexibility to sell U.S. treasuries because they have to hold a certain amount of them. I mean, it's really, the world is changing. And, I've made it 30 years in this business, Tom, as being bullish on the U.S. dollar, but this is as bearish as I've been in some time, so don't hold me to it.
2: So the money question here, I know what the answer is going to be, but we got to ask it, folks. Are there elements here of we're asleep like we were in July of 1998? Before we enjoyed August of 1998.
7: The market is far more evolved. And when I say the market, the plumbing of the financial market, the
2: is
7: U.S.
2: more
7: dollar
2: visible?
7: It's easier to kick the can down the road, dare I say it. It's easier to mix and match duration and credit risk. I think that, Wall Street's gotten very, very innovative. There is a lot of products out there, credit risk transfer vehicles and so forth that allow, again, a can-kicking exercise. Or more importantly, I guess, for some of these assets to find a home when, there aren't that many of them. And so I think, the evolution of the U.S. dollar credit market and the financial market writ large is kind of stemming the blow there.
2: That's a little bit of the window, if you will, into what Bloomberg Intelligence does across all of the emerging markets. I love going to the U.S. Open with Damien. He's the only one that can pronounce everybody's last name. I mean, it's wild. There's some Americans.
7: There are a few.
2: The American last night, Tien, I think it is, beat the wonderful 40-year-old from France.
7: Have you been watching the women's, Sabalenka?
2: Oh, yeah, I have to. Mrs. Keene's all over.
7: I mean, my daughter plays tennis as well.
2: Oh, does she crush it like Sabalenka?
7: She far from crushes it, Tom, but she looks great out there doing it, and that's all that matters.
2: That's all that matters.
7: Physical activity,
2: How about those lessons, Dad? How many camps every summer?
7: Oh, God, don't talk to me about sleepaway camp. That's just a whole nightmare. But yes, no, that's very expensive. Now it's teen tours coming up, Tom. I mean, you kind of get to that point when they age out of camp and they don't want to be CITs, or they do, I don't know. And then they want to go travel. They want to see the world.
2: Yeah, the travel is the new
7: Caroline.
2: Thing.
6: Everyone wants to go to London. Everyone wants to see
7: the hottest city. I love it.
6: Yeah.
2: I got an email yesterday from Afterthought. Can I go to London? And so, it goes on and all that. And way down at the bottom, and can I bring the boyfriend? Roman Holiday.
7: Ouch.
2: He can be a bodyguard.
7: So when you come into the house and you see the boyfriend's sneakers on the front door, do you just turn around and leave?
2: Yeah, I just...
7: Don't even go in. I know a lot of friends who do that, by the way.
2: Family network.
7: Speaking from experience.
2: Oh, okay. Jobs day here in less than 15 minutes. Having fun. But I got to do that, folks. It's a window into the real world of Bloomberg, this incredible international reach of what we do and the deadly serious business of rate dynamics and foreign exchange dynamics across the many, many countries of the Bloomberg world. Futures negative 5. NASDAQ was up big, up 0.5%, now up 0.4%, a little bit. It's got a real feel of Friday before the jobs report here at 8:18 Wall Street time. With our news in New York City, Michael Bowen.
9: Tom, Damian, Caroline, the deadlocked jury in the trial of Lindsay Clancy, the Massachusetts mother who killed her three young children, will return this morning for a seventh day of deliberations. Yesterday, the

0: help. Judge William Sullivan refused the defense's request to remove the juror after heated discussions among the parties.
1: I want to remind you that you are required to follow my instructions on the law as I gave them to you. All right. I also want to, at this point, go over the instruction that I gave you about reasonable doubt. Proof beyond a reasonable doubt does not mean proof beyond all possible doubt.
0: The defense says Clancy suffered from postpartum psychosis at the time of the killings. Vice President J.D. Vance said he would not describe the conflict in Iran as a war, given major combat operations ended months ago. The U.S. launched a fresh assault on Iran in response to attacks on oil tankers, prompting Iran to target U.S. bases across the Middle East. Congressman James Walkinshaw, a Virginia Democrat who serves on the House Oversight, Military, and Foreign Affairs Subcommittee, says the Trump administration has no strategy to end the conflict.
2: It suggests to me that this administration has no plan to end the war, no plan to bring our service members home. And look, our brave service members and their families have done everything asked of them.
0: 18 U.S. service members have died in the conflict and hundreds more have been wounded. A freak outage of all three hydraulic systems on an Air India flight triggered an autopilot disconnect and stall warning at about 36,000 feet cruising altitude. It caused the plane to drop, injuring 20 passengers and four cabin crew. And on top of that, the pilot flying the Airbus A320 tested positive for illegal drugs after the flight landed in India. Global News, 24 hours a day, and whenever you want it, with the Bloomberg News Now. I'm Michael Barr, and this is Bloomberg. Tom, Damian, Caroline.
3: Michael Barr, thanks so much. 9 minutes to the jobs report. Let's review the scorecard here on ECO Go, which Paul Sweeney taught me here. I got a survey of a positive 55,000. The prior was negative 23,000. Critically, we'll see what the revisions are as well. Average hourly earnings, quiescent from a 3.2% down to year-over-year 3.1%. Labor force participation, the economist Damian Sasso mentioned that, 61.5%. We'll have to see on that as well. From New York City, Bloomberg Surveillance.
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10: Now, your three-day weather forecast on Bloomberg 92.9.
11: Areas of fog this morning will give way to partly to mostly sunny skies. We'll reach 80 to 85 this afternoon. It'll be clear to partly cloudy, 60 to 65 overnight. Partial sun tomorrow with a chance of an afternoon shower. Some cloudiness develops, 70 to 75. Sunshine Sunday, cool, highs near 70. Labor Day, mostly sunny, 75 to 80. I'm Rob Carolyn with your holiday weekend forecast on Bloomberg 92.9.
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5: From Bloomberg's Interactive Brokers Studio, I'm Caroline Hepke. Good morning. Looking at the market this morning, where we're 6 minutes out from the jobs report here in the US. There's a T-Live blog going on the terminal. If you happen to be sitting in front of your terminal, have that up. Economists anticipating the jobless rate will remain unchanged at 4.1%. The median estimate for payrolls growth is 55,000. We're going to bring you all the numbers as soon as we get them. In terms of stock futures then, S&P 500 e-mini futures are totally flat as a pancake. We're steady. We are anticipating that number that will be vital for markets ahead of the CPI number out of the US next week. NASDAQ futures are up 0.5%. 10-year Treasury yields at 4.75 are down 2 basis points. The 30-year long bond is down by 2 basis points at 5.23. Another great chart on the terminal that I really recommend from Bloomberg Intelligence, looking at the G7 countries hardest hit by rising yields using their bond-by-bond model. They actually show the US facing the biggest increase in debt costs by 2030, if you don't include new issuance. I liked that chart. In terms of other things to think about, Brent crude futures down 9/10, $94.69. Gold spot prices weaker, 0.1%, 4,468. Bloomberg dollar spot index is flat. I think that's it for the numbers. Let's hand it back to Tom and Damien.
6: Okay, thank you so much. Commercial free for you across America and around the world. This important jobs report. Of course, joining us now, the foundation of our coverage, Claudia Sahm, Chief Economist, New Century Advisors. I love your opening line. You nailed it, as you always do, Claudia. The chairman saying in Jackson Hole that the labor market is stable. I was sitting there in the little bar off behind the grizzly bear, Claudia, you know the bar, at a table. A young kid from Kansas comes up, civil engineer, and he describes how all his friends are unemployed. Do we really have a stable job economy?
7: So in the way that Warsh is looking at the economy, certainly you can point to stability or balance, you know, jobs or creation is keeping up with a slowing labor force. But with that perspective you got at the bar in Jackson Hole, like, that is a really important one, and it is one that we are going to be grappling with more and more there. And particularly, we can see studies. The Dallas Fed had a great piece out this week looking at, you know, drilling down into entry-level jobs in Texas, looking at, you know, young graduates. I mean, you can see this, and this is not, I mean, I think the impact of AI, the disruption in the labor market, you know, that's where it's starting, but that's not where this ends. It certainly is something to pay attention if it's not like the Fed.
6: I got to get this in because Damien's got a bunch of questions. Dr. Sahm, as simple as I can, there is not one single item my audience argues with me about more than fancy diplomaed people from the University of Michigan saying we're fully employed. Are we fully employed? I don't buy it for a minute.
7: Oh, boy. I mean, you know, the full employment goal, like, this is such a big one. And I think this is one where, you know, economists might differ from regular people or even from the people who coined the term full employment, in that it's really not just about people who want jobs having jobs. They need to be good jobs, too. And I think, you know, it's something to think about on a jobs day that's right before Labor Day. Right. We really do need to think about the quality of jobs. And there's a lot in the data that we get this morning that tells us about the quality of the jobs. And there's a lot in the conversation around AI that's really not about, will I have a job? It's like, will it be a good job? Will it be one that, you know, pays well and is fulfilling to have? So I think sometimes when we're arguing, it's because we're kind of talking past each other and looking at different parts of the data. But that really big picture conversation that maybe economists are not the ones to lead is one that we really do need to be having too right now.
8: Well, Dr. Sahm, let's get a bit more granular with that. I mean, the data shows it's really manufacturing and construction. I mean, that's where the labor demand is coming from. It's all the service-oriented retail, hospitality, even healthcare sees, you know, showing signs of softening here. Talk to us about what's going on underneath the surface. Is that because, you know, certain high-paying industries are getting dinged a little bit more than, you know, more traditional ones? I mean, what's going on here?
7: Right. So I think the beige book this time had a lot of color that gets right to this question. I think this is a place where getting at some of the anecdotes and what's behind the different industry patterns is helpful. And some of it, I don't want to like push everything through an AI lens, but there is an aspect of it that in the timing of the AI, like we're in the build out phase. Like the beige book is full of examples of construction, skilled trades, lots of demand, not being able to keep up with the demand for workers in those areas. And then, but at the same time, some of these, again, entry level things that can be automated more easily, that's where some of the first pressure points are showing in less demand. So I think it's, you know, some of this is like tracing out the timing story. And we do know from the AI build out, like it may take a lot of jobs to build a data center. It doesn't take a lot of jobs to run a data center.
6: Claudius, please stay with us here. We're going to do the report and get right back to you before Amy Wu. Silverman, red and green in the screen, a nice lift to the market in the last 10 seconds as well. The VIX 14.20. Here's your yield markers into the report. 2-year yield, 4.33%. 10-year yield, 4.75%. 30-year bond, a lower yield today, 5.23%. Again, commercial free across America, Damian Sansar and Tom Keene. And just simply to say, the jobs report for America.
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5: And with your breaking news on the payrolls numbers for August, the two-month payroll net revision data adds 55,000 jobs to the United States. Non-farm payrolls rising, therefore, month on month by 162,000. That is a, well, three times the estimate, 55,000. The unemployment rate, though, stays the same, 4.1%. The estimate had been for that to stay on hold, and indeed that's where we are. So S&P 500 E-mini futures this morning turn negative. They're down by 0.2%. So this in breaking news, Treasuries tumbling after August job creation tops estimates. Remember, no markets will be trading on Monday. So important to understand the ramifications. That is your breaking news. The U.S. August non-farm payrolls data. Tom, right. Damien, what do you make of it?
6: Karen, what I make of it is you did a very good job. You've never done the U.S. jobs report before, have you?
5: Yeah, not live and not out of New York.
6: So let me do the market. Thank you, Caroline Hepker, so much. This is a wow report with wow market move. Equities move south as well. We don't have a VIX number yet. But in the yield space, we have a seismic move. Damien, I looked at the 10-year out to 4.80%.
8: Yep.
6: And it's just simply priced down. Price down and yield up.
8: Well, I mean, it's the revision, right? I mean, we went from down 23,000 last month to
6: positive
8: up 21,000, and now we're up 162. Tom, you asked for it. You get it. 100,000 plus in non-farm payroll adds this. I mean, and like, look, you have some average hourly earnings data, the month over month acceleration of 0.3%. Well, so, you know, and the labor force participation rate, as we point out, higher, still coming off the lows. So,
6: since I've had the flu, I'm not using my HP12C, but my quick math is 217,000. And positive on the non-farm payroll plus a two-month payroll revision as well.
8: Shortened duration here. I mean, you don't want to be long the long end, I guess. I mean, the steepener should be working, one would think. I mean, we're going to ask Amy Wu Silverman all about
6: that. We'll get that. Right now, Dr. Sam with us as she digests some of the early data as well. Claudia, a fascinating report. Is there any value here to three-month moving averages now? Or is it such a cacophony that's not valuable?
7: There's always value to the three-month moving average. I mean, I think, you know, that going to this, trying to smooth this out, not get too hung up on a month-to-month. And honestly, you know, we have seen for many months a lot of like kind of bouncing around a negative print to a positive print. And again, that's because the break-even is not that far from zero. So like we're going to keep having this above and below zero. I think this is where we're at to stay. But I will also say that, you know, this having the upside surprise this month after a downside surprise last month, this isn't just random noise. There was a really important piece of, you know, the K-12 teachers and staff that shows up in state and local government education. That was a big decline last month. It also was part of the revisions. And it reversed this month.
6: Right.
7: And it is just an area that has a very strong seasonal, you know, so I think there is a story to the noise. I don't want us just look at this data and be like, wow, this is garbage, right?
6: Are Fed presidents and governors, Dr. Sam, Are they as confused as Puffy the cat?
7: Puffy's pretty sharp. No, I think what I think the Fed will, you know, it's kind of a headline pull out of this. I mean, payrolls have been difficult to read for some time because we've got so many shifts in the labor supply that they've really kind of downweighted that in terms of a strong cyclical signal. The one that they still look a lot to, the unemployment rate, and wow, that thing is really stable, has been low and stable. And that is, for them at least, a really important signal of, like, do they need to, you know, or is there something here for them to step in and a problem? And it's very, very low and stable. So I think that, and that's probably where their attention will continue to focus. And the payrolls are going to just be something to dig into the details, understand it, and look at the trends. I mean, maybe even more than a 3-month smooth on that, like, yeah, really just kind of smooth out this bouncy noise.
8: Dr. Sam, the U.S. Treasury yield curve is flattening pretty aggressively here. I guess that means that, you know, markets starting to price in a high probability of a hike here in September, no?
7: So I think we are going to go into the September meeting with really a coin flip. And I think that comes down to, for the Fed, they have some really tough decisions to make. In the messaging from Fed officials, I really haven't heard anybody pointing to the labor market as something that is decisive. And what do they do next? It's really trying to interpret where inflation is and where it's headed. I think the labor market and today's report showing the strength in payrolls, this is just not... the downside risks just aren't there in the kind of the right Fed sense of, like, what they should do, you know, in a couple weeks. Right. So, but you know, it's going to be a tough call for them. It really is.
6: You get 2-year yield, 7 basis points higher yield, a 4.41% on the 2-year yield. Is this report Waller friendly?
7: Again, Waller yesterday was not, you know, paying much attention to the labor market. I mean, again, this is, it's consistent with Waller. It's consistent with what Waller said the labor market.
6: Oh, come
7: labor
6: on,
7: market
6: no,
7: is
6: stop,
7: stable.
6: Stop. What do you think this is? Labor Day and my third Jenny cream ale? It can't be consistent for both of them. Who's this report more filling for? Waller or Walsh?
7: This, I think, the report we got from the labor market, I think the market is pricing this right. This goes in the favor of the Fed officials who think it's time to start hiking. Because, a risk of doing the rate hikes to bring inflation down is you take away jobs that you didn't have to take away because inflation was going to get better. If the labor market looks pretty solid, then okay, like maybe we'll, work on the inflation piece. So I think today's report probably does fit more on those who are looking to potentially hike in a couple weeks.
6: One final question. We got to go. Amy Wu Silverman's people are upset we're not getting to her. Claudia, Puffy the cat. Does Puffy like cold lobster roll or hot lobster roll?
7: Oh, we do not let her have lobster again. That is not a habit we want to start.
8: It's hot lobster roll, Tom. It's Connecticut style.
6: Connecticut. And that's... Why don't you bring in our next guest, Amy?
8: Amy Wu Silverman, Managing Director, Head of Derivatives Strategy at RBC Capital Markets. Thank you for joining us in studio here today. The VIX is at 13. I mean, I don't know where the VIX is now. I got to check last. But, I mean, it was pretty, look, it's pretty low coming into this Labor Day weekend. What are your thoughts on volatility levels? I mean, what should investors be thinking about here?
0: Yeah, it's interesting because, I'll take this off. What's interesting is coming into this, obviously, a lot of complacency and volatility, and especially with the report that we just had, it was interesting that at-the-money break-evens on NFP were basically average. So, when you kind of look historically at these break-evens, and it was sort of pricing a nothing burger, which to some degree, a little complacent.
8: Right.
0: But the options market was pricing a little bit more for CPI, which is ahead, and I'm interested to see how this reprices, but VIX has been very resilient. Yeah. I wouldn't be surprised, even with how things move in terms of rates pricing, your VIX still floating around that 15-16 handle.
8: So when you look at the volatility market, obviously equities are a big part of that. But, I'd like to call your attention to the FX market and what we're seeing in dollar yen here, because I'm looking at that smile. I'm looking at that skew. You guys are hammering the call skew. You guys seem a little bit more, at least via options, a little bit more comfortable getting long the yen at these levels. Are you seeing the same thing? Are you seeing demand for the Japanese yen here?
0: So here's what I'll say. When we look cross-asset, so I primarily focus on equity volatility, but when we look cross-asset, currency vol at rates vol, so move versus VIX or CVIX versus VIX, what I'll tell you is all these cross-asset vol levels have already started to bleed up. So just think about either of these cross-assets versus VIX vol. We're like talking 99th percentile. Why hasn't we seen a bleed in equity vol? One, because the AI trades heavy and strong, right. Earnings were great. And then two, you've right. got really high dispersion, right? Like people have not left the equity market. They've just rotated within it. And that's keeping us pretty solid, pretty low VIX levels.
6: Amy Silverman with us here, thrilled to have her with RBC this morning. Coming up, Christina Capmany of Invesco is, well, it's Labor Day. It's a point where people set up for Q4 to get to the February boni. Is Wall Street participating in this enthusiasm in the market? I get IB's good, I guess Rubdanian private credit's good, et cetera. But is Wall Street in the markets right now, or they just get whipsawed so much they can't get, you know, they can't get the week started?
0: I'd say when, if you kind of think back at this point 6 weeks ago during that big momentum drawdown, Tom, people had kind of gotten cleaned out and were relevering. So sort of like clean positioning going into earnings. People really came yeah. back in with really good earnings numbers. I would say yes. And the second thing I would say is, you know, you're kind of getting to this seasonal time where it's a little like wah, wah. We had great earnings, but now all we have are like macro catalysts. Seasonally, this is a time when VIX does rise. But I think we're going to get a surprise this time in the sense that You have had heavy rotation, but no one's really taken money off and no one's hedging either. So people are very involved. And when you have that and perhaps you get a surprise on something like, you know, September FOMC, I think that's something could pick up volatility a little bit more than usual during this time of the month.
8: Well, then, Amy, let's shift back to the equity market. I mean, taking a factor-based approach, you know, one factor we look at a lot here is momentum. I look at it in EMFX. It's performed really, really well. If you put it in the context of a larger portfolio, it becomes a volatility dampener. Talk to us about what you're seeing momentum. A big shift there on the equity side, no?
0: Huge shift. I mean, multi-standard deviation shift in what momentum has done. You know, momentum is the thing that has been working. Winners have been winning. And we really had a drawdown in that. We had a reshifting. You know, I can tell you when we just look at our trading desk level, a lot more interest in something like the software sector. So it's almost anti-momentum, right? Like February this year, you know, we couldn't stop talking about SaaSpocalypse and pencils down. No one wants to talk about anything with existential terminal value. Sure. Now people are like, hey, that software is looking pretty good.
6: So
0: you know, let's sniff at that.
6: I'm talking to both of you, the Damian Sessar and Amy Wu Silverman. The bottom line is, if it's south, buy it. Fear of missing out. You know, if software's down, you load the boat. Because it's going to come back, right, Damian?
8: Well, I mean, there's a difference between winners keep winning and losers keep losing, right? If you take your four look-back windows, call it 1 month, 3 month, 6 month, 1 year, and you kind of take your equal weight and you vol adjust and do all the things that portfolio managers do, you're supposed to get this nice, smooth, upward-sloping return. But in times like this, when things kind of go pear-shaped, we saw in March, right, where the markets got surprised, and you saw that trying to reversal sort of kick in, momentum got crushed. And it can get, I mean, so this is the thing. Like, you have to be mindful of these kind of pockets. And you're right, this is September, guys. I mean, like,
6: exactly.
8: Historically speaking, seasonally speaking, not a great month for just owning and holding and, you know, kind of putting your blinders
6: on. So what's the enthusiasm? I mean, you go out with Lori Calvacina, talk about a frightening tandem out there. What's the mood out there, Amy?
0: I'd still say it's pretty positive. And if you want to make your brain hurt even more, when you look at the definition of momentum, which is winners win, right, over some window, at some point, if the losers start winning, they're going to be your new momentum basket. It's just going to be a new basket of momentum that picks up. Again, kind of makes your brain hurt, but that's why we're watching these subsectors
6: right.
0: really closely.
8: And that's why the S&P equal weight is at almost an all-time high, right?
0: Exactly. So sentiment out there is still not too bad, not that much hedging, and not interest in talking about
6: it. But yields impinge on equity performance. If yields get high enough, it's so old school, it's boring. Do yields compete here?
0: I think everyone has it like a psychological threshold they're looking at. It doesn't really make logical sense. But yeah, if we start getting, you know, those percentages going higher and higher, then I think some people get nervous. I'll tell you one big theme in our market, retail cohort, right? I don't think they're looking at these yields as much. I don't think they have this kind of old school,
6: exactly.
0: Hey, when 30-year gets to X, then I got to pull on my equity. I don't hear that from them, no.
6: Amy Wu Silverman with us. We'll continue. RBC Capital Markets. Well, Caroline's going to give us a business flash here in a bit. Christina Capmany of Invesco as well. And then on to some really good conversations wrapped around the holiday. Markets pull back a little bit. Equity markets, I should say, with the VIX 14.16. Still can't get over that.
8: Flatter curve.
6: With that right now. And the yield space, it got 7 basis point move in the 2-year yield, 4.41%, with Amy Wu Silverman, Damian Cesar.
8: So let's talk a bit. Let's put our options hat here on. And I mean, where do you see the most compelling parts of the market? I mean, is it in playing, I don't know, skew? Is it in playing, you know, the peakedness of the, I mean, like, what do you really like? If you have investors, is it cross asset, you know, taking on its spread risk with the asymmetry there relative to equity risk or vice versa? What are your clients, what's really interesting to you right now, Amy?
0: So a few things. The first is my mantra these last few years has really been give what the market takes you. You know, in the sense that, like, if you get really, really bid call skew, use call spreads. Yeah. You know, take advantage of that payout. If you're getting really, really inexpensive downside, think about those puts. It's about optionality at this point. So if you've made a decent amount of money and hedges are inexpensive, it's about that optionality of owning it. Yes, it hasn't worked in the sense that, you know, you've had a market that's continued to rip, but it's about where those payouts are really relatively juicy. You know, that's almost a credit lens when you think
8: yeah,
0: about it.
8: Of course.
0: But
8: okay.
0: Give what the market is
8: cheap
0: giving
8: conditionality.
0: You.
6: For the Greek leverage that you just talked about here, how far out do you make those bets? Are you making a 1-month bet, 3-month bet? Are you like Taleb with 10 years?
0: These are the events I'm watching for right now. FOMC, obviously. There's actually Israeli elections coming up, and then midterms. I think that the middle one kind of gets forgotten, but
6: right.
0: Those three things, when you think about the macro events in the next 1 to 2 months, can really shift your term structure,
6: yeah.
0: And it can shift your correlation levels, which again has been something that really hasn't moved.
6: What an honor, Jackson Hole, to speak briefly with Jacob Frenkel, the former governor of the Bank of Israel, and he said America way underestimates the impact.
8: Oh, the impact
6: of the Israeli elections.
8: I agree with you.
6: He was heated.
8: No,
6: Dr. Frenkel was heated.
8: And I'll bet you, I mean, Amy, you're the first guest that I interviewed really in the last few months that's even brought it up. So kudos to you. But there's also an election in Brazil coming up too. So in emerging markets, I mean, do you see people trying to?
6: We gotta go.
8: There's Amy
6: always
8: here.
6: Damian.
8: She just.
6: I
8: got
6: know
8: here.
6: She just got oh. here. We should interview for an hour.
8: God.
6: Okay. Can I just state that in your world, there's always another election. I mean, come on.
8: Don't
6: I mean, does Thailand
8: me
6: have an election? We'll see. Amy, go away. Amy Wu Silverman, take the long weekend. I know Calvacine is off all of September getting the kids back to school, but, you know, nice to see you. Amy Wu Silverman, RBC Capital Markets. To save the show from the Interactive Broker Studios of Bloomberg Business Flash, Caroline Hepker.
5: Good morning, Tom and Damian. Thank you. So let's just remind you around the jobs data that we broke live about 15, 16 minutes ago. The U.S. unemployment rate holds steady at 4.1%, 162,000 blowout payrolls number. So that actually beat all of the 76 forecasts in the Bloomberg survey. Construction jobs picking up, though the sector is down on the year. Participation rate also ticks higher, 61.6%. Wages picking up too. And that means a rethink for traders now, ramping up bets on a Fed hike in September. What do we watch next? The CPI data next week, of course. No Treasuries trading on Monday for that US public holiday. Reaction in markets. US dollar is up. Looking at the Bloomberg Dollar Spot Index, gaining a quarter of 1%. Stock futures for the S&P 500 down a quarter of 1%. NASDAQ futures in the red. Dow Jones E-mini futures down by 0.3%, almost 0.4%. And in the Treasury market, you've got 2-year Treasury yields right now up by 7 basis points, 4.41%. The 10-year yield is at 4.8%, up by 3 basis points. You've got some bear flattening basically in the markets. Nat gas prices are up 1.8%. WTI crude futures down 1%. That is your Bloomberg Business Flash.
6: You're just killing it. It's Friday.
5: Yes.
6: That was almost subpar.
8: Friday.
6: You're killing it. Are you going to be able to go back and do a British, you know, like data check?
5: Yeah. Absolutely.
6: I got you. What,
8: what is a normal data check like out of London? I mean, what are you checking?
5: It's similar. It's just that we're watching the European markets, right? But obviously, so much flows from the news out of the US and global markets. We're global.
6: I got yelled at when I first came here for saying footsie. It's the equity market's the footsie.
5: Footsie,
6: right?
5: Footsie.
6: Thank
5: yeah.
6: you.
5: Like playing footsie under the table.
6: Okay.
8: Loony.
6: No, the loony.
8: Cable.
6: Yeah, I get those.
5: Yeah.
6: Naki stock.
5: I can't tell you anything about the markets, Tom Key.
6: Caroline Hepker, thank you so much. And yes, we'll play. What's the band you want us to play? The
5: The last dinner party.
6: I'm trying
5: to bring us like some modern bands.
8: How much happened in your personal
6: Yeah, movie. Like you don't know who Ario Speedwagon
8: is. He charges to get your songs on. I never get to, they never
5: play my show. Oh, I'm privileged. Thank you.
8: Oh, God.
6: Christina Campmany going, why am I doing this? Joining us now with Invesco, as she always does, on Job Site. How's your summer been at the desk in front of the Bloomberg terminal? Is it like you're making coupon and things are good, or has it just been nuts?
9: Nuts, very non-summer-like, for sure.
6: Okay, in what way has it been just like you've never seen?
9: Well, I think we have a new Fed chair, new leadership there. The whole market's trying to kind of grasp, like, what is communication? How do we interpret this? We've had pending elections, midterms coming up. I think you obviously brought up the Brazil election. Emerging markets have been choppy. Oh, gosh, on again, off again. On again, off again. Situation in the Middle East. I mean, it's just been nonstop.
8: All right, well, let's talk about the intervention, right? And all the things we saw with Bessent and the backup to that. You know, my mind goes to a different place, right? Japan has been the currency that investors, writ large, risk managers have used to fund their exposure in other places. Now you see a lot of that being, you know, taken off the books. Where do you go?
9: As a funder?
8: As a funder for a funding currency. Is that Swiss franc? I mean, like, because my concern is many a time in the past, if we've seen the S&P really, really surprise the markets. And if you start to see, especially in Europe, I mean, Christine, you can speak to this. I mean, look, the potential for some of these low yielders to surprise the market to me seems pretty rich. And so I'm just curious to hear your thoughts there. Do you get kind of nervous when you hear about some of these other central banks like the ECB ahead next week?
9: Look, so I think from a funder perspective, we've talked about this for a long time, that I think the Asian currencies are the most just out of whack from a valuation perspective. So this, I think we sit here with knowing that the yen is priced at the wrong level. And I think some of the follow on from the initial intervention, coordinated intervention from the MOF and the Treasury, then the follow on was a little disappointing, but there is going to be movement. I think it's hard to kind of pinpoint what the timing is. Okay. The BOJ should be going in September, but still, even sitting at 155, the yen is wildly at the wrong level.
6: I want to explain to our folks across the country and worldwide, the way you choose to listen to us, this is magic what you're hearing. You're hearing two adults in the international bond market talking. Christina Campmany and Damian Sasso are just grizzled pros at this. I understood about half of it. Caroline Hepker understood the other half. But the answer is, this is like magic. Can give one more question, because so I got to go back to
8: the U.S. just
6: China.
8: Added 162,000 jobs. I mean, does this give the Fed leeway to hike in September? I mean, I think it does, right?
9: I think so. And I think, again, we started talking about the Fed and this communication flip-flopping back and forth. And it feels like the messaging was very different from June to July to Jackson Hole. And I think coming out of Jackson Hole, that was a very hawkish message, and I think it left it on the data to hold them back. Obviously, right. Waller's comments yesterday said everything lies on CPI print next week. It's hard to be, it's frustrating to be back in a point that we're hinged on one data point, but I think the market has a very hard time if they don't follow through and deliver a hike. And you go back to what we talked about Bessent's comments in the long end, which is a Japan situation and a U.S., but I think the long end of the bond market has a real issue if they don't hike.
6: Right. How do you at Invesco deal with the odd boom economy nominal GDP we have, inflation loaded, let's say, but also a real GDP loaded, 162,000 jobs? How do you structure a bond portfolio knowing nominal has to come down, but you don't know how?
9: Nominal yields have to come down?
6: Nominal GDP
9: has to come down. Look, so I think you look at, this is still, if we look at global bond markets, generally a market that we want to be shorter duration. Yeah. Shorter duration versus benchmarks. I don't really want to own duration out the curve, even at these levels. And I know people have gotten excited about all-in yields and the level of yields, or like coupons of hyperscalers. There is a flood of supply, especially out the curve, that is coming to global bond markets, and there is indigestion happening, and we have fiscal concerns, and we don't have kind of a lot of, certainly in the U.S. being the U.S. market that it is, kind of has this pass that people aren't concerned about the level of kind of debt outstanding. I think at some point that comes and takes its bite.
8: crowding out, Christine. I couldn't agree with you more. It is certainly a risk. I mean, we know that this is all about finding a clearing price for bonds, especially those at the long end. But, you know, for me, I love the fact that you're still long and strong EM local currency debt. Talk to us a little bit about the buy, about your basis for that, for that position. I mean, obviously, we've seen the dollar off, you know, what, around about 1.5% this year. Is this more of a currency play, or do you see something deeper going on?
9: I think it's both. I think the, again, 2025 felt like a clear, weaker dollar story. This year has been a bit more challenged with the cross currents, but it still, I think, is a place where there's value in EM carry in some of the high yielders, right, from an FX perspective. And then if you look at some of kind of the country specific, like Brazil with the election coming up, it's traded poorly this year. We do think that there's value of just like the overall level of high yield and a reprice. And you've started to see some movement in the polls there with expectations around Bolsonaro. But 3 weeks ago, you were pricing a very consensus that Lula takes it away. So the question is, this would be Lula 4. How much worse can the bond market really price when you're already sitting with yields at 14.5%?
6: Caroline, it's just unbelievable.
8: So good.
6: You know, they're
8: so
6: looking at the Brazilian election, and next week it'll be the Peruvian.
8: Only 225 big cuts priced into the DI curve in Brazil right now. I mean, you know, go figure.
6: Christina Kampmann, thank you so much. With Invesco this morning, Bloomberg Surveillance. It's brought to you by IBKR. For the past 3 years, Interactive Brokers, their individual clients, averaged 24.3% annually, beating the Standard & Poor's 500, lower costs, and access to 170-plus global markets. 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There is an equity market that is open. It is not as sprightly as it was 2 hours ago with higher yields of a bang-up jobs report. Still, Stock Movers, it's a podcast. Caroline Hepker with some chosen few.
5: Good morning. Let's start with Lululemon, shall we? Lululemon Athletica, ticker Lulu, is absolutely slumping in the pre-market this morning, Tom. So we're down by 20%. They have cut their outlook again. There has been a kind of extended slowdown for Lululemon. There have been a few, missteps for the business when it comes to its marketing. There's also an issue really with the popularity of its yoga pants, of course, for which it is most well known. In terms of its comparable sales, they fell by 9% in the second quarter. So it looks pretty tough for the CEO, Heidi O'Neill, who is trying to turn the business around. But that is my first stock to watch. So ticker LULU, pre-market down 20%, getting a lot of interest for Lululemon.
6: And there was some visibility to open. I know those people were and Lululemon at the open.
8: So, oh, that right?
5: Yeah.
6: You know, Coco's looking New Balance and others are looking Lulu. Next.
5: Next, we've got Tesla. This is a TSLA, of course. So this is Tesla's cyber cab. So to join the robo-taxi fleet, they unveiled this two-seater vehicle. The thing is, they unveiled it without really that much pomp and fanfare, which is sort of unusual for Tesla in some ways. And they didn't live stream it. It didn't seem to be particularly well received by investors. There wasn't that much detail about this invite-only closed-door event that they held in Austin to unveil this highly anticipated cybercab launch. This morning, the stock's pre-market also getting quite a lot of interest, but it's down 3.5% TSLA.
6: Are there a lot of Teslas in London?
5: No,
6: my answer is no. I saw very few.
5: Well, there are not of the Cybertruck. The Cybertruck, when I was out in Texas and out in Arizona over the summer, they were everywhere. Can't see out of the back window of the Cybertruck. But anyway, that wouldn't be good for me. I'm a terrible driver. But the other Teslas, they are everywhere in London, yeah.
6: Are they?
5: Okay. Yeah. It's just about where you plug them in. And certainly in cities, the infrastructure for plugging in EVs is not really
6: way
5: there.
6: Behind.
5: It's not. Well, it's just not built out, and that's difficult. But that's a challenge across Europe. Yeah. And we've talked about, you know, trying to move to EVs.
6: So you got one more?
5: One more. This is going to be Robinhood, HOOD, down this morning. Mm. Really interesting CEO and founder, Vlad Tenev. He was in London. He came into the Bloomberg Radio studios to speak to me on radio and on TV really fascinating. They're trying to build out, you know, the app. It offers you all kinds of investing, but it's everything from, you know, pretty boring, straightforward type big investments right. to prediction markets, etc. They seem to be getting attention for this spat with AMC Entertainment mm-hmm. Holdings. The CEO and chairman, Adam Aron, has been criticizing Robinhood for tokenizing its stocks, including AMC's. Right. So Robinhood's share price at the moment, pre-market down 3.4%.
6: Stock movers, Caroline Hepker. Okay, your people caught it. I mean, you know, mm-hmm. she's got like the agent, you know, they're over. They're you know, Caroline's on a junket, so all her people come over with her. And they say, you got to talk to you about Abigail Morris and this British-Australian band that we don't know, The Last Dinner Party. Who are The Last Dinner Party?
5: They are fantastic. They are raucous. They are a female-only band. Their videos are wild. Not all of it is safe for work, but they came out of one of the best music schools in London. If you're into music, right. the Guildhall, which is in the Barbican in the center of the city of London, is one of the best music schools, I would say, globally. And these women emerge from that, and they're this crazy rock band, and they're such good fun live.
6: So they're not the Spice Girls?
5: No.
6: Okay. Nailed it. Abigail Morris, The Last Dinner Party, to keep Caroline Hepker happy. Good morning.

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2: Good morning, everyone. Tom Keene, Paul Sweeney, Michael Barr, Alexis Christophorus. Some of us are here today. Some of us are not here today. Damian Sassar is here today. Thank you so much for coming in.
6: Thank you for having me. I love it here.
2: You know, it's
6: great. I do this every day, truthfully. I love it here.
2: But on like a Friday, it's a huge sacrifice. Are the courses packed right now?
6: I imagine early that morning? The T-sheet is definitely packed. Yeah, no, this is going to be a very, very busy weekend. It's the last weekend of summer. But, you know, a lot of people travel. And, you know, it's interesting the way the school year started here in New York, but in the U.S. I mean, they're like starting after Labor Day, before Labor Day. I mean, I'll give you a little look through into the Sassauer household. My wife had my middle daughter ready to go to school on Tuesday morning. Guess what? School doesn't start for another week. She was sitting there in her book bag. So yeah,
2: You got it off by a week.
6: I met
2: one of your well-mannered offspring. It was, you know. It was really something. I believe he's like Florida bound.
6: Yeah, no, he's at Miami. He's down there. University began quite a while ago, right? And the University of Miami is one of the first. So middle of August, I think he's been down there since. So, you know, he's probably got midterms coming up or something. He's probably coming home for the holidays soon, Tom. God, stick a fork in me. But
2: A sophomore?
6: He's going to be a senior. He's
2: already
6: looking for
2: a
6: job. We got to find him a job, Tom. We got to get him off the payroll.
2: Oh, come on, with your Rolodex.
6: We got to get him off the payroll. Well, I mean, you know, I'm going to have to lean into you, Tom, for some help with that. I mean, you know.
2: You know, well, I got every Jason Trenor's kids are looking. Trenor's kid came out of Boulder. He spent the entire 4 years at the sink. Oh, never left the bar. But, you know.
6: Nothing more than upon graduation, my son to be living back at home with me.
2: Jason Trenor. Damien, they got Rolodexes like nobody.
7: But hang on, what's he studying? That's what I want to know.
6: He's real estate. He's a real estate finance bro.
7: Okay, cool.
6: Yeah. Vests, you know, collared shirts, khaki pants.
2: Real estate at the University of Miami is what should I wear to the showing?
6: Come on. We're going to have a proper sit down and we're going to, you know, take young Jack Sassauer out. We're going to hit him over the head with a bunch of interview questions. We're going to get him primed and preppered and get him a job and get him out of the house.
2: You are just a pain in the ass.
6: Oh, yeah.
2: Let's save the show right now from the Interactive Broker Studios, the Bloomberg Business Flash, Caroline Hepker.
7: Let's start by looking at the markets in terms of futures. NASDAQ futures are just about green this morning. S&P 500 evening futures down by 0.2%. This, of course, after we had out the employment figures. So unemployment rate holding at 4.1%, blowout numbers that we were breaking for you at 8:30 a.m. this morning. 162,000 payrolls gain. It also blew away all of the forecasts on the Bloomberg survey. So it was much stronger than expected. Wages are also picking up, and so we are ramping up bets on a Fed hike in September. Let's look at those bond markets. 10-year yields up 1.5 basis points, 4.78, but it's the 2-year to think about, up 5 basis points at 4.39. And in terms of other markets, the dollar also reacting strongly to the jobs figure. Not quite as strongly now. We've had about 30 minutes to cool our heels. The dollar is up by 0.2%. Brent crude prices down 1.2% this morning, trading at $94.39, with gold also slumping almost 2% this morning. That is your Bloomberg Business Flash. Tom and Damon.
2: Caroline, thank you so much. This is my absolute fave labor economist interview. Nicole Bashaud is out of control. Was it Zillow? Now it's ZipRecruiter, and it's like hipster jobs report.
6: Yeah.
2: It's great. Nicole, thank you so much for being with us today. Buried in your note is the stress that I hear 24/7 from listeners and viewers. They think the economists are nuts. It's brutal out there, particularly for the kids. How bad is it?
8: Well, you know, I think that's why it's important to kind of get into the data underneath the headlines. We heard unemployment stable at 4.1%. Jobs are being added to the economy. overall, it seems like things are on the up and up in the labor market, but we're still seeing long-term unemployment rising. So people who have been in an unemployed position for 6+ months are finding a really hard time getting back into employment, where employers are kind of skimming the top of the unemployment pool to pull people who are fresher in the job search. We're seeing a lot of challenge for entry-level workers as well, with the changes that AI is really instituting across a lot of different industries, taking away some entry-level tasks from workers and raising the bar for what entry-level workers are expected to do once they are hired.
6: Well, I see. Since we're talking about my son getting a job when he graduates, let's talk about youth unemployment here in the U.S., shall we? I mean, Nicole, what are your thoughts? I mean, how difficult is it really for, you know, some of these, you know, young recent graduates to start a career?
8: We're seeing, you know, youth unemployment, particularly in the BLS data. We saw teen unemployment picking back up to over 14% again this month. And that really shows that it's really challenging to get an entry-level job. We're seeing these new career entrants who are competing with established, experienced workers for some of these entry-level opportunities, as a lot of folks are having a difficult time finding employment that meets their expertise level. And so we're seeing a lot of that challenge for these younger folks as well.
2: Let me ask the dad question. How many of these kids are having trouble finding jobs? By kids, I mean 23 to 33, because they studied the wrong courses in school. They don't have a match of their academics to the job economy.
8: This is something that I think is really unique to what's happening with AI in the market right now. Jobs are changing rapidly, much faster than education is able to keep up with. Somebody who set their major 4 years ago and is now graduating might find that job opportunities are more scarce in the field that they picked to go into. But what we're also seeing is, with these new tools and resources entering the market, education in a specific field doesn't necessarily have as much pull as it used to. There are a lot of ways to upskill, to, you know, transfer skills between different fields and industries, and to take advantage of, you know, what you do know and how you do know how to work and put that into a different type of position. There's a lot more kind of switching between occupations and industries happening now than we've seen in the past.
6: Do you believe the value of a university degree has gone down? I mean, let's just be clear here. I mean, what you're saying here is it's very difficult for kids to find jobs, regardless of really which college. I mean, I'm sure there's, you know, there are some universities, but like, just, you know, talk to us through that. I mean, I've heard about a lot of students who are just skipping college altogether. I mean, close your ears, earmuffs here. But yeah, I mean, is that something you're seeing as well in the data?
8: Well, we're still seeing that college degrees have a lot of value. Workers with a college degree have much lower unemployment rates across the board than those without college degrees. So there still is an inherent value in having education, but it's less of a signal on its own to employers. Really, where we're seeing employers focus is, show me your work experience. How can you take that degree and show me what you can actually do with it? So something like putting volunteer activities on a resume, or maybe teaching assistant work on your resume, things that actually show that you can do the work, not just that you have the knowledge, that you actually have the skills.
2: One final question, Nicole. Love having you on. You know, let me ask this. Are kids looking for a different kind of job than when Damien and I were looking up at the ceiling going, oh my God, what am I going to do? And that I don't hear anybody talking about going to work for Dow Chemical or, you know, names from the past, Eastman Kodak, whatever. I don't hear kids going, I really want to work for the big corporation. Is that like from the past?
8: You know, I think that a lot of older generations entered a workforce where it was expected that you get a job at a company and you stay in that track for 30+ years. Where we're seeing young people entering now is they're really looking to diversify their work experience instead of putting all their eggs in one basket, especially as there are a lot of headlines and fears, rising around layoffs and, you know, companies that are, moving workers one way or another. We're seeing these young folks looking to get side hustles like gig work, add on, you know, self-employment, running some sort of small business in addition to whatever career that is that they're stepping into. We're seeing this diversified resume.
2: I got to go, but this is too important. Are they doing side hustles? Like Max Chafkin's whole life is one big side hustle. Come on, Nicole, are they doing side hustles just because they don't want to do like a real job?
8: No, this is where they're finding that new career path. There are, you know, not as many opportunities necessarily to go into that 30-year plus career. And so this is a way that they're looking to add new income streams and really protect themselves from financial instability if something were to happen to their primary career.
2: Nicole, killing it. Nicole, thank you so much. Really appreciate it. With the, you know, it's like hipster economics, ZipRecruiter. They just get it done. Nicole showed there this morning. What a segue this is. I mean, to go from Nicole into Stacey Vanek Smith and Max Idoskel, Chapkin,
6: I need a shower.
2: It's too much. I'm just going to rip up the script here. Max, does anybody want to work for J.P. Morgan anymore?
9: Yeah, I think they do. But
6: my son does.
10: They have a fancy building now, a new building.
9: I think people do. I mean, maybe at the margins, there's a little less enthusiasm for finance as a career. But I think yes. The answer is yes, Tom.
6: See, I don't think so. I think really at the end of the day, some of these, you ask who's going to these Dow Chemical jobs, Tom? It's the bankers at J.P. Morgan who are covering Dow Chemical. So I think, you know, it's a feeding ground, a breeding ground for these C-suite positions.
2: This is such a big topic at home about, like, what's your degree? Did you really go to college?
6: That's right.
2: Because, you know, Mrs. Keene's like nuts about this as well. Right now, Stacey Vanek Smith, we're going to get the show back on the rails. Max Chefkin with us. Of course, everybody's business is outstanding. And what Max knows is I've been sick here. I'm doing a thing for Twitter today with my medicine. I got here, and this is for later today. Hopefully I didn't lose the medicine, but I got my medicine. Max was doing the same thing. He was profiling a virologist where science walked away.
10: That's a good segue.
9: Yeah, this is a Tulane virologist who, like many scientists in this field, has been caught up in essentially the politicization of science post-COVID. And you have a swirl of things. You have basically huge fights over, you know, these papers that he and others wrote, essentially suggesting that COVID evolved naturally, which is anathema to what the Trump administration says, although is basically what most scientists say still. And then you have the kind of fallout from the cuts and so on at the NIH that happened in the early days of the Trump administration. It's been a tough time for a lot of scientists, and at a time when we continue to have these threats. There's a huge Ebola outbreak happening right now in Central Africa.
2: We have people dying of measles.
9: Yeah.
2: Stacey,
6: I've been dying to get you guys in here all week long because I know you talked with Mark Gurman about Apple's new era and CEO, and now we have John Ternus, his first major product launch coming in Cupertino on Wednesday, but not to be beaten on Sunday night. Not a lot of people know this, Tom. Huawei launching its next generation triple fold smartphone in China, getting ahead of Apple. So here's what I need to ask you. Is this the beginning of a smartphone war, so to speak, between the Chinese and the American, between Apple and Huawei? I'm curious what your guests had to say about that.
10: Well, Mark was very focused on Apple because I guess they only had three product launches under Tim Cook's entire reign, and now they have three product launches next week.
6: And yet the stock price was up like 15,000%
10: over his reign. So he did well. But I think, you know, that's so interesting. I didn't know about the Huawei launch, but it is funny that it's like more folds. It's like the threefold phone.
6: Yep.
10: The thing is, those markets are really different because Huawei's phones, like, I don't think you can get them here. Apple's phones, I'm not sure if they sell them in China, but
6: they used to.
10: So I think it's a different market. So they're not totally competing, but I think in the field of ideas and market dominance, they're definitely competing.
9: So China's a huge market for Apple, but there is, I do think that the thing you're pointing out, I don't know about the triple fold. I mean, I'm not even sold on the double fold, as Stacey knows. I'm not sure I or anybody else who's not, you know, a technophile really needs any of this. But we have seen huge advances from Huawei and some of these Chinese companies, not just in these gimmicks, but in the chips and so on.
6: Or the design,
9: And to a point where it is hurting Apple, at least in China. And you do wonder, you know, long term, what the implications are.
2: Mrs. Keene says, put a cork in it and ask him what matters. Max Chafkin, Stacey Vanek Smith with us. This is the raging debate of the Keene household. One of these hipsters, like you two, show up with the Meta Ray-Bans in the house. And of course, you know, the AI on this is you have to disclose early that you're wearing them. You have to ask before recording you have to be mindful with kids or dads with bow ties and offer to remove them. I would just throw them out of the house. Are these things socially going to work?
10: I mean, I don't know. It's interesting because it seems like a lot of the same questions that might have come up around the iPhone, because it's so easy to take really high quality video with those. I think in theory, you can create a situation where you're supposed to ask permission. I don't know if it's going to happen in practice. I know that there are stickers for sale that you can put over that. There's a light that comes on when you start recording. And there's a, on the glasses, that's sort of a safety feature. And so you can put the sticker on and never even deal with it.
9: Tom, straighten the garbage disposal and then flick that switch. I'm pretty skeptical. I mean, we've seen these devices sell a little bit. I think it's been maybe more successful than sort of some of the most skeptical voices thought. But I'm not sure they've quite figured out who's going to buy these besides for, you know, if you're an Instagram creator or something like that. It seems fun as a sort of GoPro replacement.
2: I got to wrap this up and get back to like market check. Damian, would you let the kid from Miami, okay, he brings home a friend, and he's all metted up Ray-Bans. Would you let the clown in your house?
6: Nope.
2: Thank you.
10: That's comes not. Well, you wouldn't. You would just kick him out.
2: Yes, I would just kick them out.
6: I mean, look, I would ask him to remove his Meta glasses.
10: Would you do it, Tom? I just don't know, Damian, if you would do it.
6: I'm a sucker, whatever. But I mean, like, I could easily convince one way or the other. But I would not feel comfortable personally. And let me tell you something. It's not so much the ability for them to take pictures with the glasses. Apparently, and I've tried them on.
2: Great.
6: They can hear and talk on the phone super easily. That's really what I think the
2: audio.
6: Yeah, it's the audio right
2: I'm
6: now.
2: I'm sitting there mouthing off like I shouldn't, and all of a sudden it's out there. It's not funny.
6: No.
2: Do you know the codes that we have, Damian, with the control room?
6: No.
2: I mean, Stacey Vanek Smith, she's so NA, never again.
10: Oh!
2: Except she'll be with us.
10: Knife to the heart.
2: Are you with me today at 12 noon?
10: I am not sure. I don't think so, but I'm okay. I'm around.
2: Why is Max here on a Friday before Labor Day?
9: Dedication.
10: He doesn't want to miss hanging out with you guys.
2: Oh, please.
6: Oh, God.
2: Max Chafkin, it's a really good podcast, folks. It's really, like, intriguing, kind of twisted stuff. Everybody's business. Max Chafkin and Stacey Vanek Smith there with that. I got a market. I mean, Damian, help me here.
6: Yes.
2: This market screams Labor Day. Yeah. I mean, I guess I got a bond adjustment.
6: I mean, we've got a little bit of a flatter curve here. I mean, you've got yields up across the board. You basically got spillover into the bunds with trading at pre-GFC highs. You've got the gilts up there at 515.
2: Yeah, but they don't have Labor Day.
6: Well, I mean,
2: that's why.
6: But it's futures markets. I mean, this stuff is trading. Nevertheless, I mean, it's all working here, Tom. It's all about the move higher in yields globally, higher all-in yields, higher funding costs. Yeah. All of it
2: at the open. I mean, Coco Gauff looks solid. Oh, yeah. I mean, she really looks solid.
6: Does she? I have to start watching.
2: I'm focused on the NFL. I'm hoping that Alex plays Coco.
6: I mean, I can't.
2: You know, the bracket.
6: It's very exciting stuff. It's NFL.
2: Tim Stenovic out at the U.S. Open with a real tennis player, Molly Smith. Actually, really, really exceptional.
6: You know, next Thursday, the Power Players Conference here in New York in this very building.
2: Yeah.
6: Bloomberg Power Players.
2: Yeah. Who's coming?
6: Well, I know Jason. It used to be Jason. I think it's Randall
2: Jaylen
6: Williams
2: coming?
6: Now. I know A-Rod's going to be there. I can't remember who else. I can't remember who's on the line.
2: Is Scooball
6: going to
2: be there? Scooball's going to be there with the Detroit
6: You want to talk
2: Dodgers?
6: About Yankees Red Sox? We can talk
2: no,
6: about
2: it. No, I can't do it right
6: okay,
2: now.
6: Okay, just making sure.
2: We got to get the news in here on a Labor Day across this nation. Michael Barr.
11: Tom, Damian, Caroline, it is day 7 of jury deliberations in the Lindsey Clancy murder trial. Clancy's lawyers are calling for an end to sidebars. The defense says the Massachusetts woman should not be held criminally responsible for killing her 3 young children in 2023 because she was suffering from postpartum psychosis. The jury has told the judge twice they are deadlocked. Legal analyst Bernarda Villalona says what sticks out to her the most about this jury is a lack of communication.
12: They haven't asked for any readback of any of the testimony. They heard from 84 witnesses. They heard 21 days of testimony, and they haven't asked for any specific witness to hear their testimony read back to them. They haven't asked for any of the experts' testimony as well.
11: Legal expert Bernarda

0: U.S. conflict with Iran a war despite recent escalations. Yesterday, Iran fired at U.S. ally Kuwait in retaliation for U.S. strikes. Two Democratic congressmen called on the Department of Homeland Security to release millions in federal funding for a program aimed at protecting elections from cyber attacks. Bloomberg's Amy Morris reports from Washington.
1: Senator Alex Padilla of California and Representative Joe Morrell of New York called on DHS to immediately release $39.6 million for the Election Infrastructure Information Sharing and Analysis Center and other election security efforts, included in the most recently enacted Homeland Security funding bill, which was signed into law in April. But the department has yet to spend that money. The congressman gave DHS until September 9th to give an update on the funding and its plans to hire staff to oversee election security. In Washington, Amy Morris, Bloomberg Radio.
0: Rescuers in Nepal have pulled two workers alive from a hydropower tunnel. Others are also believed to be alive in the tunnel after being trapped 9 days from catastrophic floods. Global news 24 hours a day and whenever you want it with Bloomberg News Now. I'm Michael Barr. And this is Bloomberg. Tom, Damian, Caroline.
2: No, thanks so much, Michael. Really appreciate that. Red and green on the screen right now. Quiet. VIX 14.1. Did you see Max Chafkin walked out with a water bottle?
3: Well, like, they can always plastic drama. Cups on upstairs on the 10th floor next to the water fountain. There's no more plastic cups. They don't even make that an option for you anymore. So you better bring your own water bottle into the office.
2: Do you take a hydration break in London and have a water bottle?
4: You can't get straws in Europe made out of plastic.
2: They ban straws?
4: Yeah.
2: I'm never going there again. From New York City, we have straws. It's Bloomberg's surveillance. Good morning.
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14: Now, your three-day weather forecast on Bloomberg 92.9.
15: Becoming mostly sunny today. It'll be partly to mostly sunny this afternoon, 80 to 85. Just a few clouds tonight, 60 to 65. Some sun, but an afternoon shower is possible tomorrow, 70 to 75. Partly to mostly sunny on Sunday, highs only around 70. Then it's mostly sunny Monday and 75 to near 80. I'm Rob Carolyn with your holiday weekend forecast on Bloomberg 92.9.
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0: Good morning from Bloomberg's Interactive Brokers Studio. I'm Caroline Hepke. A stronger than anticipated increase in US jobs has been rippling through markets, delivering a drop in bonds and US equity futures, plus a stronger dollar. S&P 500 E-mini futures are down 0.2%. NASDAQ futures, though, are rising up by 0.2%. Dow Jones E-mini futures also dropping 0.3%. In terms of the Bloomberg dollar spot index, we're up by 0.3%. And looking at Treasury yields, so 10-year yields are up a basis point at 4.78. Two-year yields trading at 4.38. 4.5 basis point move. Just a reminder of the data that we broke. Unemployment rate holding at 4.1%. 162,000 payrolls added in August in the US. Construction jobs also picking up, even though the sector's down year overall. Participation rate in the US for August is also up 61.6%. So that's a look at where we are in the markets. That is your Bloomberg Radio Business Flash. Tom, Damien.
1: Karen, thanks so much. 14.03 in the VIX. You may get a 13 print in the VIX, which would be extraordinary. Okay, Jonathan Fascitelli with us with Surge Development, which is like helping sports teams do this. We keep track of this for Alexis Christophorus. Four rows back behind the Knicks. Opening night, 76ers, $88,000. Two seats. Why did you bring in the guy? It's his fault.
2: That's
1: we're paying
2: $88,000
1: on the Knicks bench.
2: That's not true. So here's the thing. John Fascitelli, the chairman and founder of Surge, which, you know, by the way, John used to be the head of real estate for Harris Blitzer Sports Entertainment. I'm talking, you know, the Devils, the Sixers, yeah. You know, all of the mixed-use real estate, which goes around. This is big business, Tom. This is driving a lot of the SASB commercial real estate finance market. We talked about that earlier. Talk to us about this evolution that we've seen, John, into the mixed use play. I mean, the focus shifting to one scalable, exportable development platform. Talk to us about what is keeping you busy in the sports real estate market today.
3: Oh, it's hot. It's very hot. This is a $1 trillion global industry.
2: And it's moved on from Battery Atlanta and Hollywood Park to, I mean, you know, Bloomberg. I mean, we own the Orioles, right? There's a lot of activity going on in Inner Harbor. Talk to us a little bit about
1: Red Sox won.
2: talk to us about some of the projects that are out there, like what in the U.S. and obviously internationally. I know you have plans to.
3: This is a global phenomenon. I mean, what we're seeing is, you know, this is a derivative of kind of AI and AI investment. Like, if you think about where productivity is headed, if you prognosticate shorter work weeks, et cetera, people are going to need something else to fill the void.
2: Leisure and entertainment.
3: Leisure entertainment experience. We're entering an experiential economy.
1: It's like your world is booming right now. Yeah. Am I right on that?
3: Well, look, if you talk about $88,000 for a ticket, I mean, where we're seeing luxury. If you look at the growth in price of luxury goods, it's kind of flatlining along the lines of inflation. If you look at the cost of unique experience, it's up 1,000% over the last 5 years.
1: What would you, and you know, Damien's underselling it. You're hugely experienced.
2: Unbelievable.
1: This. What would you do with the U.S. Open now? Tennis. Mrs. Keene's been out there, like 3 days in a row. Whatever. Rooting on the Philippines. Okay. What would you do with the U.S. Open now?
3: Look, what I'd say is that these venues, these experiences are drivers of foot traffic, okay? And when people go, they want to have an experience. They want to come early. They want to leave late. And they want restaurants. They want hospitality.
1: They want honeydews.
3: They want honeydews and more. That ecosystem begets restaurants and retail, which then people want to live around. They want to work around. And as a result, you have the ultimate new anchor.
2: Well, I mean, let's just tear up the script here, John. I mean, the driver in my mind for all of these franchises trading hands, let's talk the Seattle Seahawks, Vinod Khosla, who just took on Sixth Sense, and Carlisle as minority partners. They bought the Seattle Seahawks. Why? They bought it because of Lumen Field, didn't it? Because, I mean, Lumen Field, only 4% of the seat capacity is premium seating, Tom. They can blow that out and make a killing and improve their margins. I mean, isn't the real estate one of the primary drivers for all this activity we're seeing in terms of record deal ownership in sports?
3: Absolutely. I mean, the secret is out. There's a real opportunity to develop around these stadiums. Yeah. And as you see content increasing and the number of event counts just going up, I mean, some of these arenas now, they can have three to five shows in a week, whether that's sports or concert. And so once that programming goes up, that foot traffic goes up. Once that foot traffic goes up, you can build around it.
2: What about the level of yield? Oh, sorry.
1: Jonathan Fascitelli with us with Surge Development. We're going to come back with him. Just absolutely fascinating. Here, surveillance correction. The ticket prices at the Knicks, this is where Alexis is sitting, it's $88,000 for two tickets.
2: For two tickets.
1: Not one ticket.
2: Oh, okay. That makes a huge difference.
1: That makes it more reasonable.
2: Yeah, right.
1: Now.
2: Exactly.
1: $44,206 exactly to say. At least we're going to come back. Damien and I get so many questions on this. Just this absolute boom in sports entertainment. The markets ebbed away from the shock of that jobs report to get to the market opening. Looking at the Dow, she misses the FTSE, Caroline Hepker.
0: Good morning. I'm Caroline Hepker. Let's look at the markets just beginning to trade here in the U.S. So the S&P 500 at the moment down by a tenth, almost 0.2% this morning. So after the unemployment figures that we had out this morning, the stronger than anticipated increase in U.S. jobs, which has been rippling through markets and has seen the dollar gaining this morning and yields moving quite aggressively, certainly on the two-year up 4 basis points now, it had seen a bigger increase in yields earlier, 4.38. Looking at those U.S. markets, we're actually, you know, trading down a little bit. Dow Jones also dropping 0.2%. Nasdaq is flat, but S&P 500 is at the moment down 0.1%. So looking to some of the individual stocks that are getting some attention, it looks like Oracle Corp and SanDisk are some of the biggest gainers this morning. Bottom of the league right now, and it is still early doors, I'll say. Lululemon Athletica down by 18%. They were dropping pre-market pretty heftily. Also, Equifax is down by 9.6% this morning. That's around the US administration moving on that. So the S&P 500 at the moment is down by 0.2%. Tom, Damien.
1: Caroline, thanks so much. Damien Sassoro right now with Jonathan Fascitelli.
2: Well, John, I know you've done a lot of work internationally, and I mean, we just had the World Cup here in the US, and it was a huge success by any metric, you know. And for me, when I define success, it means we had a lot of foreigners who came to New York and Boston and wherever else, and they had a really, really, really good time. And, you know, if you look at Qatar, which was the last World Cup 4 years ago, one of the things I heard about Qatar was there was just nothing to do outside of going to the game day matches. So, you know, do you believe, and in your meetings, obviously, with team owners and, you know, governments and what have you, that internationally people are coming to the realization that this mixed use play is exactly what their focus should be on? I mean, whereas they weren't before.
3: Absolutely. Look, to build a stadium is a huge investment, and I think folks now realize that when thinking about that investment, they have to think about how they build the ecosystem around it. And so in the U.S., it's about urban revitalization and capitalizing on the trend and growth in sport. I think globally, it's about new content distribution and new infrastructure. So as you see Saudi prepare for the World Cup, these stadiums are centered in giga projects which have large-scale master plans around them.
1: Are tax dollars still being used to build this stuff, or has it become so private enterprise that we're not asking people to build anymore?
3: These venues can support multiple $1 billion of investment of development around it. So we're talking about thousands of residential units, retail, office even, hotel.
1: It takes a taxpayer out of the loop.
3: So what I'd say is a public-private partnership is essential, right, on multiple levels. I mean, for the size scale of the project, you, right, have to think about how you integrate the community, how you serve the community, et cetera. And look, there are situations where it makes sense for the city to invest along, or the state or the sovereign to invest along.
2: Yeah, exactly. It's the funding.
1: Your resume is extraordinary, but it's got one gaping hole in it. What would you do with the New York Jets?
3: Well, look, they had a great plan to come to the West Side at one point not so long ago. That would have been pretty incredible.
1: Pretty awesome. But in my opinion, and I know he signs a paycheck, I totally agree with Mike on this massive missed opportunity.
2: Yeah, no.
1: Massive. Absolutely.
2: And same thing with the casinos, right? I mean, they gave the casino rights to everyone but Manhattan. Can you imagine a casino shining in the middle of Times Square? It would have been crazy.
3: Look, I would say that leveraging sports and entertainment, right. Leveraging experiential, leveraging live right. entertainment is right. an essential catalyst for large-scale development and building communities of the future.
1: Did UBS work out where Ledecky actually was on speaking terms with Irv Azoff and all?
3: It's still working out.
1: It's like phenomenal.
3: Yeah, it's great.
1: I mean, I saw Springsteen there, and I'm in the back of the arena. Ledecky puts me in the cheap seats.
2: Of course.
1: I mean, I could barely see Bruce. And I'm sitting there, Neil Lofkin's on stage, and the snare drum is like right there. That's how good all this has become.
3: One of the nicest owners in the industry.
1: Yeah, well, that's great. Jonathan, don't be a stranger.
2: Thanks for coming in, John.
1: Jonathan Fisher.
2: John is a guest lecturer at my business sports class at Harvard.
1: Are you doing this just for tickets?
2: Yes, no, I'm doing it so he teaches my course at Harvard with me and it's a guest lecturer.
1: Okay, very good. Damian Sinishauer, thank you. Bloomberg Surveillance. Here at Bloomberg, we spend all week talking about markets and the economy.
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8: On a recent edition of the Odd Lots podcast, Joe Wiesenthal and Tracy Alloway speak with Richmond Fed President Thomas Barkin from the Jackson Hole Economic Symposium.
9: It surprised a lot of people that even with prices still pretty high, gas going up, all the economic uncertainty, consumers keep spending.
10: They do keep spending, and I would compare it to coming out of the Great Recession, where out of the Great Recession, you had people who lost their jobs, lost their house, lost their car, savings destroyed, need to rebuild for retirement. We had 5, 6, 7 years, the secular stagnation, where people weren't spending the way you thought they would. I compare it to COVID. We thought for 2 months it was going to be terrible, but then coming out of it, people had money in their pockets. You had stimulus, you had money you hadn't spent, you had equity values up, you had home values up. And I think you had a mindset that just says, I'm bound and determined to spend. And so we all know the wealthy people are spending because they have more wealth. But even those with less wealth, what I hear is a very creative consumer figuring out ways to find money, to spend money, to borrow from the future. You can see the finding money and the growth of private label, the move to Walmart and dollar stores, you know, if you look at their results. But people aren't carrying insurance. There's a story in the Journal a couple weeks ago about more people living from home. You know, you and I think more people living from home. Oh, my God, my kids are coming back. I think, wait a second, those are people not paying rent, and they're using that money to spend on something else. And I've talked to auto lenders who talk about people being 60 days delinquent, not 120 days delinquent, because they don't want to they need to find the money, but they don't want to lose their car. So people are finding ways to effectively borrow from the future, savings rates down, and I think that's what's keeping the spending going. And underneath it all is this just positive energy to keep spending.
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0: From the Bloomberg Interactive Brokers Studio, I'm Caroline Hebke. Good morning. Looking at markets in the U.S., the S&P 500 index is down a tenth of 1%. You've got S&P 500 apparel, the biggest decline at the moment, down by 4.3%. That is largely driven by Lululemon, a disappointing outlook from them. Pre-market, they were lower too. Semiconductor equipment makers, though, are up as a sector. That is the best performing sector right now, up by 3.9%. Behind that, though, a stronger than anticipated increase in U.S. jobs. So you've seen 162,000 added to payrolls in August. That blew away all of the 76 forecasts in the Bloomberg survey. So pretty fascinating as we get to the CPI data out of the U.S. next week. For two-year yields, 437 is where we trade, 3.5 basis points higher. 10-year U.S. yields at 477. Other things that we're watching for you, Bloomberg dollar spot index, which had surged after that employment data, actually is back to fairly flat, small gains for the greenback. Brent crude futures down 2% this morning, gold down 1.5% right now. That is a look at the markets. Your Bloomberg Radio Business Flash. Tom, Damien.
1: Thanks so much, Caroline. Really, really appreciate it. Damien Sessar with me this morning. I love what Eric and the interns have done with the 9 o'clock hour.
2: Oh, yeah?
1: It's just great. Nicole from Zip Recruiters, totally twisted. More twisted is Leah Taniguchi joining us now this morning, I should say, from Bullhorn, because it's really, really different research. I should point, she's out of Simmons College.
2: Oh.
1: Graham McKean went to Simmons College like 400 million years ago when Isabel Gardner was there. Good morning, Boston. Leah, I love having you in, and you've got the sentence here that I don't hear from the fancy economists. Jobs across all education levels are down negative 13% year over year. That's the way my audience feels.
2: Yeah.
12: Yeah. And that's what we're seeing in our job market trends. What we do is we track job openings across millions of U.S. job boards. And we are seeing that the job openings are down everywhere except in construction. Construction is the one outlier. Job openings there are up about 10% year over year. And I think that aligns with what we saw in the jobs report today. These are all about AI data center construction. The manufacturing jobs are all around, you know, machinery and metal fabrication. The construction jobs are all about AI data center.
1: So what's the unemployment rate ex AI malarkey?
12: You know, I don't know that I can give you a precise estimate, but I'd say it's
1: Bloomberg
12: probably
1: surveillance. You don't have to be precise. Make up a number.
12: It's probably about, you know, 5 to 10% higher than it is in the reported number, if
1: Thank
12: I were to
1: you.
12: Take a guess.
1: Thank
12: and,
1: you.
12: And you know, it's funny because we keep seeing this real divergence between skilled trade job openings and white collar job openings. Skilled trade openings are up more than 5% year over year, whereas white collar job openings are down about 3%. A friend of mine recently wrote a really great tongue-in-cheek essay that was entitled, "My Father Toiled Away as a Lawyer So I Could Be a Plumber." And there's definitely some truth in that. You know, if you're guiding young people these days, there's a lot of opportunity still on the skilled trades front. And I don't think it's going to change anytime soon.
2: Now, we know some of the tailwinds for the market last year were healthcare, right? And some of these other service-oriented sectors. Talk to us a little bit. I mean, we obviously saw the bounce back in leisure and whatnot. Talk to us a little bit about, you know, some of those skilled sectors of the workforce. You know, are you seeing things just deteriorate even further? Are we sort of leveling out? Do you see promise for things to turn and get better? What are your thoughts?
12: Well, I'm really hoping that I see promise for things to turn and get better, because I just dropped my youngest off at college for the first day yesterday, and I'm really hoping in 4 years when he gets out, there are some jobs for him.
1: Oh, come on. The suspense is
2: too
1: much.
2: We're going to go back here,
1: with
2: Tom.
1: School.
2: It's invariable. We go back to our children getting jobs so we can get them off the payroll. That's but please, true. Leah, continue.
1: Which school?
12: Skidmore. I dropped
1: it's
12: him off.
1: Skidmore. A real school.
12: A real school.
1: Do you know Emily, who founded this show with me, the only reason this show worked is she was so twisted and destroyed by going to Skidmore that she made it work. So that's a cool school.
12: It is a good school, and Saratoga Springs is fantastic. I had a great time there yesterday. I'm looking forward to lots of fun parents' weekends up there.
1: Oh, this is the painful mom that won't go away.
2: So, I mean, look, obviously we talk about inflation, you know, when we have to talk about, you know, unemployment, we talk about payrolls. The flip side of that coin is talking about inflation.
12: Yep.
2: Talk to me about, you know, what these salaries are like, you know, what the income is like. I mean, wage pressures and
1: good
2: what have
1: question.
2: You. I mean, talk to us about what you're seeing on that element.
12: Yeah, I mean, we're not really seeing wages keeping up with inflation. And, you know, the pain is real when people say there's an affordability crisis and they feel that. We're not seeing the wages keeping up, except in, again, some of these skilled trade areas where we really are. You know, we are a company that makes staffing software. So we help staffing firms keep track of clients, jobs, and payroll and time card records in the system. And we're definitely seeing, you know, margins on the staffing side improving in those skilled trades. But everything else is a little bit flat. And, you know, we saw that in the jobs report, right? Like finance jobs are down, insurance, IT.
1: Damien's good question. This is what I hear from family members and such. The kids seem to have a completely twisted idea of what entry-level pay is. I mean, help me with this, because my kids, I think, are pretty good. Damien's are out of control. But if I'm not making $140,000 day one, I'm a failure. Where did this come from?
12: I don't know, because I feel like my kids have, maybe we've been too good to them. Maybe we've created a lifestyle expectation
1: for them. It's your fault, but tell me. Like, seriously, if you were lecturing at Simmons, the framework these kids have of compensation is a comedy.
12: And they're also, they're not pricing in, you know, benefits. They don't understand any of what that's worth in the market.
2: That's right.
12: They don't understand how much they need to pay for insurance, for healthcare. So they're just looking at the bottom line number. I think some of it
1: is
12: that.
1: Do you agree with me, Damien?
2: Absolutely. And then what's left over for discretion? I mean, really what it comes down to is our kids, well, at least my kids, they like to look at their discretionary income first and foremost and work backwards. The reality is, in a real world, you've got to see what's left over and then you have that to spend. And so, you know, you're right. Once you pay for insurance and your mortgages and everything else, there's really not much left, is there?
1: Yeah, get one more in here with Leah Tunick.
2: So, Leah, I mean, look, you know, we've just had this payroll print. Obviously, my head, and I think the rest of the market now, is looking ahead to next week's inflation print, right? So, you know, as you look ahead to that, you know, what are you looking for? I mean, are you going to kind of differentiate between headline and core? Are you going to be looking at shelter costs and what have you? Are you going to be looking at wages and the impact there? I mean, what are you really honed in on?
12: I've been thinking a lot lately about energy costs, because between, you know, the war and inflation still keeping those costs really high and the tremendous need for energy from AI data center construction, I'm really interested in what happens to energy costs and what that does to the seemingly completely inelastic, like, spending
2: That's
12: that
2: right.
12: they have on the AI data center front, as well as what the spillover might be on the manufacturing side, where they also are going to be seeing the pressure of higher energy costs.
1: Don't you be up at Skidmore every single weekend.
12: Absolutely not.
1: The dean will be on the phone.
12: I'm looking forward to being an empty nester. I'm feeling like I want to lean into that.
2: A Connecticut lobster roll, right? A hot lobster roll over cold?
12: Yeah, warm. Yeah.
2: Warm. Yeah,
12: warm with
2: go.
12: Butter.
2: So here we go, Tom. Here we are. Thank you. You're welcome back. Next.
1: I can't even talk. I can't get there. It's un-American. Leah Taniguchi, thank you so much. Head of Cold Lobster Rolls at Bullhorn. Greatly appreciate it this morning. With our news in New York City, is Mike Rodone.
13: Tom, Damien, Caroline, jurors in the Lindsey Clancy murder trial have returned today for a seventh day of deliberations. The Massachusetts woman is on trial for the murders of her three young children in 2023. The defense says Clancy was suffering from postpartum psychosis. Yesterday, there was a tense moment when Clancy's lawyer said in open court that one holdout juror refuses to listen to the law about reasonable doubt. Judge William Sullivan just spoke this morning to the jury.
14: I wanted to remind you, As I instructed you earlier, it's your duty as jurors to accept the law as I stated to you. You should consider all of my instructions as a whole. You may not ignore any instruction or give special attention to any one instruction. You must follow the law as I give it to you, whether you agree with it or not.
13: Twice the jury said they were deadlocked. Two NFL players are cleared to return to college football after a judge in Louisiana issued a preliminary injunction against the NCAA. The order means Daquan Wright and Xavier Harris can join coach Lane Kiffin at LSU, which opens play Saturday night against Clemson. Wright says he plans to be ready to play this weekend.
15: What are you most looking forward to about Saturday?
16: Just putting on a college uniform again and going out there and have fun and embracing my opportunity.
13: The commissioner of the SEC argued against them. North Carolina will move ahead with plans to begin sending out mail ballots today. According to a spokesperson for the state's Board of Elections, Jason Tyson, we can confirm they are being sent out this morning. Global news 24 hours a day and whenever you want it with Bloomberg News Now. Now, Michael Barr, this is Bloomberg. Tom, Damian, Caroline.
1: Michael Barr, thanks so much. A lengthy tweet from the president. I'll just get to the Fed part of it. He celebrates 162,000 jobs. Quote, the Fed board, comma, with its great new leader, comma, must get smart, all caps, be patriots for a change. High interest rates put the USA at a very unfair disadvantage, and I won't allow that to happen. The President of the United States. From New York City, Bloomberg Surveillance.
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18: 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In fact, less than half of enterprises report that their data is AI ready. 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Because good enough isn't good enough in the AI era. 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
20: The prospects for SMEs and startups could be improving. Venture capital funding increased in 2025. But a bigger pie doesn't necessarily mean more money to go around. Rahman Assansau, managing partner at early stage VC firm Antler, has this to say.
21: There is a concentration in certain regions of the world. There is concentration in certain types of businesses. AI has been taking the lion's share, and that's something that we believe will continue to happen.
20: Dubai is one such place seeing growth. It's also actively helping global founders scale with a range of government initiatives, from Dubai Founders HQ to the target of facilitating the growth of 30 unicorns by 2033. Sandeep Sahni, co-founder of Dubai-based Valio Health, says,
22: if you're a founder in Dubai, you really need to follow the vision, which is from Dubai to the world. Am I scalable? Am I going to become a unicorn? You need to think global from day one.
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26: Partly to mostly sunny for the afternoon as high pressure starts to head our way. We're 80 to 85. It'll be clear to partly cloudy tonight and 60 to 65 in Boston. Tomorrow, partial sun. Watch for a shower tomorrow afternoon. Cooler, 70 to 75. It's partly to mostly sunny, quite cool Sunday. Highs only near 70. Then sunshine Labor Day and 75 to 80. I'm Rob Carolyn with your holiday weekend forecast on Bloomberg 92.9.
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1: Good morning, everyone. Finishing up here at the 10 a.m. hour. Damian, thank you so much for coming in today.
2: Well, Blue Button, thanks for having me. You know, this is a real treat, a real honor to serve.
1: Matthew Boyle with us right now. We don't talk nearly enough. I mean, his people are just, he's so damn hard to get. With Bloomberg News and truly a legend with a lot of work with historical perspective, but you're in here like employees are stuck or something. MBAs are just not getting it done.
6: It's not just MBAs, Tom. I mean, it's everyone. It's across the white collar workforce. And you know, I know the jobs report today was a blowout, but the story we did, I think, still very much holds.
1: I mean,
6: look at pay gains. They were even weaker, 3.1% today. The quits rate is at its lowest. It's hovering around its lowest in over 5 years. And that's not because people are satisfied. It's because they cannot find anything else. And if they can find something else, they're demanding an even higher wage, a higher raise to leave their current job. Because you leave somewhere, you might be first in line for a layoff.
2: Tom, Caroline and I have been speaking about our children getting jobs all morning long. Matt, welcome to the conversation. A few weeks ago, you put out a great piece about whitewashing resumes, right?
6: Yeah.
2: And specifically, people who attended business schools, MBAs like myself, who find very little use in it. Talk to us a little bit about how a lot of these degrees, how the concept of having an MBA needs to almost redefine itself, rewrite itself, and how it's doing that in today's day and age.
6: Yeah, I mean, look, we've all, resume revision is nothing new, but this was some fantastic data we came across that showed, among other things, that it was MBAs who were the most likely to be revising their resume. And so, you got to wonder, okay, well, why is that? Probably because the MBAs are probably the most attuned to what employers want.
2: That's right. These are
6: people who, already probably are out of college, probably worked for a few years. They know exactly what corporate America is looking for, and so they're able to tailor that.
1: I got a theory here. I'm talking to Matthew Boyle, folks, who truly holds one of the most prestigious undergraduate degrees with James McPherson, American History out of Princeton, just a few years ago. I think so many of the kids today really didn't go to school. They don't have the rigor that you faced within a liberal arts curriculum, what I faced in engineering and in biology, what Damian faced at Vanderbilt years ago. Are there too many kids coming out of school now that really aren't qualified?
6: Well, Tom, I got two kids in college right now, so I want them to be fully qualified. I got one at Marist and one at Franklin and Marshall, and we're very proud of them. But yeah, Tom, I am thinking hard about it in terms of what they're going to be coming out of. And my son just told me the other day, he said, Dad, wow, there's a lot of reading freshman year. And I said, yeah, there should be.
1: You think?
6: Exactly.
1: The middle child called me up once and she's taking microeconomics, Damian.
2: Okay.
1: And she goes, Dad, this is hard. It's like shocked.
2: Well, I mean, look, for me, I have to just ask you the question, has this really ever changed? I mean, look, let's be clear, back in the day, a lot of people used to have to rely on nepotism and friends and family and, hey, Uncle Charlie needs, is hiring or whatever it is. Has that really changed so much?
6: I mean, that's always going to be part of it, specifically in certain industries. You know, my son's a soccer player. I know, I'm hoping that the other soccer players are going to help him get a job.
2: That's right.
6: Now, that's not Uncle Charlie. I mean, but that said, he's going to have to hustle.
2: That ecosystem,
6: he's going to have to network. He's going to have to pick up the darn phone, which is something that a lot of people under 30 have challenges doing. So, I still think, though, while that's not going away, what really needs to be emphasized is the hustle.
1: You know, don't be a stranger. Matthew Boyle, thank you so much. Really appreciate it. I love that idea. Pick up the phone. How strange.
2: Well, Tom, it's not what you know, it's who you know. That's the way I think,
1: including the privilege of sitting in this chair, is too much. I can't focus. Do you realize at 10 o'clock hour today is Nathan Hager in Washington?
2: Oh, my God. Lucky
1: Caroline
2: us.
1: Caroline Hepker in London.
2: And Caroline together?
1: Here.
2: Wow.
1: Like, I'm going to tear up. This is such a power force to get us.
2: I'm
1: to
2: really
1: 12
2: excited
1: noon
2: about
1: today.
2: It. Yeah, oh, yeah.
1: Hager, Hepter. I mean, it's too much. The only way we can, you know, I mean, for Caroline, I'm tearing up here. I mean, after her U.S. market data check there this morning, it was...
0: You guys are spinning out. I have to just interrupt here.
1: So it's been so nice to be here. And give her a lovely goodbye. Caroline Hepker coming up in the 10 o'clock
2: Thanks,
1: hour.
0: Thanks, Tom.
1: Nathan Agerzo, what do you do? You play the Spice Girls. Goodbye.

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2: From ABC News, I'm Sherry Preston. The jury in Lindsey Clancy's murder trial has begun its seventh day of deliberations after the judge in the case refused to remove one of the jurors. Defense attorney Kevin Reddington saying there was ample reason for removal.
3: The individual is refusing to apply your instructions on proof beyond a reasonable doubt to allow that jury to return a verdict of not guilty.
2: Assistant District Attorney Jennifer Sprague, however, saying
4: there's no indication that the juror is intentionally trying to mislead the court or lie to the court.
2: The judge sending the jury back for more deliberations over the mom who killed her three children, she says, while suffering from postpartum psychosis. After more than a week below ground and covered in mud, two survivors were pulled out of a buried tunnel in Nepal today. Here's ABC's James Longman.
5: A miracle in the mud this morning. Two men have been found alive 9 days after that catastrophic landslide devastated Nepal and Tibet. Video shows about a dozen rescuers pulling the men from a narrow hole in the ground. They're hydropower workers stuck in the tunnels filled with the mud and debris from that massive wall of water that swept through these valleys and is now known to have killed more than 1,200 people.
2: The two telling rescue workers that there are others down in that tunnel also still alive. Heading into the holiday weekend, diesel prices have hit a new record high. It's not what most people put in their cars. However, that's high too, says ABC's Matt Rivers.
6: Regular gas now sits at $4.14. That's the highest ever heading into a Labor Day weekend. And analysts warn that diesel prices could climb higher still with farmers burning fuel for the fall harvest and home heating oil season just a few weeks away.
2: Stocks mostly lower because of a good monthly jobs report. The news that 162,000 jobs were created last month and continued high prices have scared investors into believing an interest rate hike is coming. 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
8: High pressure sliding towards New England at exactly the right time. It is going to be responsible for a fairly nice Labor Day weekend. Now, we do have a system which is going to throw some energy back towards the region tomorrow afternoon. That'll produce some cloudiness and maybe a shower, but that's the only wrinkle in the forecast. It does look like cooler air will move in behind that instability on Saturday, and we'll see temperatures trying to get to 70 on Sunday, so it'll feel fall-like, but all in all, we're looking pretty good. Partly to mostly sunny, 80 to 85 for the afternoon high. We're clear to partly cloudy tonight at 60 to 65 in Boston overnight. Suburbs will get down into the 50s. Partly sunny tomorrow. Afternoon clouds could lead to a shower in a few spots. We're 70 to 75. Skies partially clear tomorrow night, 55 to 60. Sunshine Sunday, breezy 70. More sun Monday, 75 to 80. I'm Rob Carolyn, and that's your Bloomberg holiday weekend forecast. 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
2: Work to begin in the next 2 weeks on President Trump's big arch plan for Washington, D.C., even though it's still mired in the legal process.
9: Three Vietnam veterans and an architectural historian are suing, arguing that building the arch would need an act of Congress. And they claim the arch will be so high it'll block views of Arlington Cemetery. Under a court order, the Trump administration must file 14 days notice before any construction begins. But as of last night, nothing was filed.
2: ABC's Karen Waugh. Ahead of Louisiana State's first game with new head coach Lane Kiffin, the program continues to be plagued with questions over which players could actually take the field this weekend, including some who were until yesterday pros. ABC's Perry Russom explains.
10: Kiffin throwing the program into uncharted territory, bringing in former New Orleans Saints defensive lineman Xavien Harris and former Philadelphia Eagles tight end Daquan Wright. The question over whether these players should have any college eligibility left is now playing out in the courts. In a stunning move, the SEC filing a federal lawsuit against LSU and its leadership, saying the school waged a deliberate and coordinated campaign to recruit professional athletes.
2: The NCAA charged with recent rules to allow players to play in college longer, which is what led to their return. Big storms moving in a big way. That was one of about 200 that stretched from the Great Lakes to the Northeast overnight. There are about 100,000 power outages in D.C. because of it. Sherry Preston, ABC News.
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13: Coming to you live from the Bloomberg Interactive Brokers Studio in Washington, D.C. I'm Nathan Hager here with you on this Friday morning, bringing you Bloomberg Intelligence. Scarlett Fu is going to be back in just about an hour. Paul Sweeney heard that it's Labor Day weekend, so he decided to make it a four-day. So it's going to be you and me for the next couple of hours, bringing you some really great conversations, along with Caroline Hepker holding down the fort for the next hour in our Bloomberg Interactive Brokers Studio in New York. Great to see you. Great to finally work with you a little bit more in person, Caroline, after so long.
14: Absolutely, Nathan. We've known each other a decade, but it's rare that we've anchored together. This is going to be a fun hour, especially because we've been talking over the morning, of course, about the US jobs report. The 162,000 jobs added in August, absolute blowout payroll number. I just think about this because I normally sit in our London headquarters and focus on Europe and the UK. I think about all of the unemployed people in Britain. There are a million young people who are out of work, out of training or education. We call them NEETs for short. And I look at this whopping number in the UK. It's a real contrast. We need to do better, guys.
13: And a real big surprise, considering the last month it was a negative print. It's been revised to a positive print for July. The unemployment rate holding steady at 4.1%, though. That's something that the Fed's going to be keeping an eye on ahead of that September meeting in less than 2 weeks. We're going to be talking a lot more about it with Stephen Blitz, chief U.S. economist at T.S. Lombard, is going to be with us to talk about the payrolls print. And, of course, we're going to keep you on top of what's happening in the Middle East, as well as Vice President Vance is saying he wouldn't call it a war at this point. So we're going to check in with Dan Williams, a Bloomberg News reporter in Jerusalem, to give us the latest on what's happening in and around the Strait of Hormuz as well. Of course, after this jobs print, there is a reaction in the market. So we got to talk about that right now. Get a Bloomberg Business Flash with none other than Charlie Pellett, else we've worked with for quite a while. Exactly. Charlie?
15: I thank you very much, Nathan. Here's what's going on. Jobs Friday, we got you covered here at Bloomberg. We're all over these numbers, specifically market reaction. Let's begin with the 10-year right now, 4.77%. Your 2-year, 4.37%. The 30-year currently yielding 5.23%. Bottom line here, stronger than anticipated in jobs, driving most stocks lower. It is on now to the CPI report. S&P down 12, dropped there just about 0.2%. Dow Industrials down 216 on the Dow, a decline there of 0.4%. NASDAQ, though, pushing higher. NASDAQ Composite Index up just about 0.1%. NASDAQ 100 Index up by 0.4%. Russell 2000 Index of small cap shares slumping now by 0.1%. The VIX hanging in there just above 14. The SOX, the Philadelphia Stock Exchange Semiconductor Index, ripping higher today. Not a stranger to big moves up or down. Right now, we've got the SOX up by 3.2%. Again, the 2-year, 4.37%. The 10-year, 4.77%. That 30-year, 5.2%. Right now, we have got spot gold trading lower by 1.1%, $44.24 the ounce, while West Texas Intermediate crude down day there, dropping 2.3%. Barrel of Brent down just about 1.9% now, $93.73 the barrel on Brent. Reaction to this morning's jobs report from Nicole Bichaud, who is a labor economist at ZipRecruiter.
16: We heard unemployment stable at 4.1%. Jobs are being added to the economy. Overall, it seems like things are on the up and up in the labor market, but we're still seeing long-term unemployment rising. So people who have been in an unemployed position for 6+ months are finding a really hard time getting back into employment.
15: And our coverage will continue. Nicole Bouchard of ZipRecruiter interviewed this morning on surveillance. I mentioned oil lower. Oil super majors declining as well. ExxonMobil down 1.3%. Chevron now down 1.6%. ConocoPhillips down by 1%. Recapping, mixed jobs day here. S&P lower by 12, down 0.2. NASDAQ holding on to a gain of under 0.1%. Nathan and Caroline, that is a Bloomberg Business Flash.
13: So it is, Charlie. Thank you so much. Let's take a look now at some stocks on the move today. I'm Nathan Hager along with Caroline Hepker. We are joined now by Bloomberg's Christina Kino taking a look at Tesla this morning. Tesla's tanking, Christine. So CyberCab didn't really light a fire under investors?
17: Yeah, absolutely, Nathan. I mean, it was quite the disappointment. And as a result, we are seeing Tesla shares. TSLA is the ticker, and they are down more than 5% at the moment. And as you mentioned, right, it was a highly anticipated launch event for their CyberCab, but then it ended up being unusually low-key for Tesla. Apparently, there wasn't a live stream, and media were not allowed in, and it didn't necessarily offer any new information on growth and scaling targets. And, you know, given that this was meant to be an event to reintroduce its driverless cars as part of its robotaxi service, it just fell quite flat for investors and analysts alike. And to add insult to injury, following the rollout, the U.S. National Highway Traffic Safety Administration opened a probe into, quote, the process and technical data that Tesla used when it self-certified vehicles as compliant with federal safety standards. So just not great news all around for Tesla, and that's what we're seeing in the shares today.
14: Yeah, absolutely. I think it's fascinating, the conversation around cars, how much heavier, how much higher they have become as well. There's an issue in Europe, which is kind of trying to move away from diesel and petrol vehicles towards EVs. Anyway, that's a little aside. That's Tesla. Let's move to Robinhood, which is a fascinating app. In fact, Robinhood CEO was in London, and you've been in London.
17: That's right, Caroline.
14: So tell us about Robinhood.
17: Yeah, well, Robinhood in the news today, also for not very positive reasons at the moment. And we're seeing that in the share declines, the ticker is HOOD, and they're down about 1.8%, pairing some of the earlier declines that we saw, of course, after AMC CEO Adam Aron actually criticizing Robinhood on X after the platform launched a tokenized version of AMC shares. So Aron called the product, quote, contemptible and, quote, outrageous, and claimed that it could confuse investors about what they own. And of course, we heard a response from Robinhood CEO Vlad Tenev on X as well, asking what exactly is the concern. And really, it's all about these tokenized shares, right? So it's stock tokens that Robinhood is offering. And according to its website, they're meant to be tokenized debt securities that provide economic exposure to the underlying stocks, but do not give holders legal or beneficial rights in those companies. So this is what the AMC CEO was disputing. Apparently, also, the products are not registered under U.S. securities laws. So the public spat between those two CEOs there.
14: Yeah, Vlad Tenev, of course, was the one that I was talking about being in London and talking to us actually about that exact thing, tokenization, on Bloomberg TV and radio only a few weeks ago.
13: Yeah, no kidding. Twitter wars. We still call them Twitter wars. at any rate, I guess I got to check my FICO score because FICO stock is tanking this morning, Christine.
17: That's right, Nathan. Yeah, hopefully your FICO score is better than FICO stock because at the moment, shares are down more than 17%. That's ticker FICO. And that comes after U.S. Federal Housing Finance Agency Director Bill Pulte renewing criticism of credit bureaus, including FICO, also an X. A lot of people very active on X this Friday, but Bill Pulte saying that Equifax, Experian, and TransUnion have been overcharging Americans for far too long, and this will end soon. Of course, it's unclear what exactly Pulte means by that, but analysts are now on high alert for any sort of follow through on those comments. I mean, this is not the first time that Bill Pulte has criticized the usage of FICO scores for things like getting a mortgage or getting a car loan and things like that. And so it's just a question of what sort of action he's going to take against the usage of these scores. So stay tuned for that, but definitely not doing well for FICO scores today.
13: Yeah, no kidding. I think it was affecting Experian stock in London this morning as well. So we're keeping an eye on that too. Thank you, Christine. Great having you with us. And for more conversations like this, subscribe to Stock Movers for 5-minute audio reports on the biggest winners and losers in the stock market. You can find Stock Movers on pretty much all the podcast platforms, Apple Podcasts, Spotify, and anywhere you listen.
14: Okay, so from the stocks, we go to geopolitics and the latest on the war in the Middle East. Well, is it a war? That's the question. The U.S. Vice President J.D. Vance saying that he would not describe the conflict as a war, given that major combat operations ended months ago. Now, remember, over the course of this week, Nathan, Brent crude is up more than 7% because we've seen renewed U.S. and Iranian hostilities. So that really does kind of ratchet up the pressure again on whether we'll see broader escalation. So I want to bring in Dan Williams, who is Bloomberg's Jerusalem reporter. Dan, really good to have you on Bloomberg Intelligence on the radio this morning. You've spent lots of time with us in London as well. What is the latest, though, where you are? What's the reaction in Jerusalem, let's say, to these comments from the US Vice President?
18: Jerusalem, Israel has long since understood that it is second fiddle in this war, if it is still a war. Apparently that's being disputed by the US Vice President. It has not taken part in the recent resumption of fighting between the United States and Iran, though it was fully a partner in the launch of this war on February 28th. There appears to be an unspoken divvying up of the fronts of this war, with the United States taking on Iran, or specifically Gulf security, access and egress at the Strait of Hormuz, while Israel tackles Iran's major ally Hezbollah in neighboring Lebanon. So the Israelis have their own hands full with their own upcoming election next month, October 27th. They're doing their own branding around what has resulted from this war, what has been achieved. And keep in mind, the war in Iran for Israelis was just a culmination of a longer running war, a shooting war that began in October of 2023 with Iran's Palestinian ally Hamas, which attacked Israel from Gaza, and it bloomed on several fronts. It's ongoing on several fronts, and the Israelis see it as something that they're in for the long run. Americans view it very differently. It's a war on the other side of the world, and it would appear that with the midterm election just 2 months away, or less than 2 months away in the United States, and this war very unpopular among Americans, the vice president, like the president before him, are trying to brand or rebrand this war as something less, something diminished, something that there have been achievements for the United States and Israel, something that's controllable and something that shouldn't worry the voters. That's what they're hoping for, at least.
14: Yeah. Dan, really briefly, is it going to be a market risk, the Israeli election, just briefly?
18: What an excellent question. Netanyahu, the prime minister, the veteran prime minister, longest serving, is really fighting for his career. It has impact on his personal liberty, given that he faces corruption trials as well. There has been some speculation that Israel might up the ante by launching or relaunching wars ahead of the election. I don't see that as likely. It's a citizen army. The military really answers to the populace. Very hard to pull that type of adventurism. However, if there is a change around, if Netanyahu is brought down, certainly there would be a change of approach to the Palestinians and Gaza, perhaps not in the short term, but eventually.
14: Dan Williams, thank you so much for that update on the Middle East. That is Bloomberg's Jerusalem reporter. Thank you. 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
0: This is a Bloomberg Business of Sports report. The NBA stripped the Los Angeles Clippers of 5 first-round draft picks and suspended owner Steve Ballmer for 1 year after finding the team had circumvented salary cap rules. The Clippers were fined $30 million, the largest financial penalty in the history of the league, and will be subject to a compliance program for the next 5 years. Kawhi Leonard was fined $700,000. His former business manager, Dennis Robertson, has been banned from conducting business with the NBA for 5 years. Recently retired NBA star Russell Westbrook has joined Project B, a startup trying to create a global basketball league, and will be an equity holder. Westbrook will help strategize across all basketball business for Project B, and the entity is backed by institutional investors and individuals, including former NFL star Steve Young and pro tennis player Sloane Stephens. Project B will launch in January. With a Bloomberg Business of Sports report, I'm Michael Barr.
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4: Now, your three-day weather forecast on Bloomberg 92.9.
5: Partly to mostly sunny with highs somewhere between 80 and 85 degrees. We're clear to partly cloudy tonight at 60 to 65 in town, 50s in the suburbs. Partial sun tomorrow. Clouds may bring us a shower tomorrow afternoon, high 70 to 75. Then mostly sunny and cool Sunday. It's breezy as well near 70. Sunshine and 75 to 80 Monday. I'm Rob Carolyn with your holiday weekend forecast on Bloomberg 92.9.
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7: It's 10:21 on Wall Street. We do check markets all day long here at Bloomberg. We have got NASDAQ just turning lower right now. That means the Dow, the S&P, NASDAQ, all in the red. NASDAQ 100 index holding on to a gain of about 0.3%. Jobs Friday, a stronger than anticipated increase in jobs drove most stocks lower. Traders boosting their bets that the Fed will raise rates this month. We've got the S&P now lower by 20, dropped there of just about 0.3%. When I run the GIP screen on the Bloomberg, looking at lows of the day right now on the S&P, again down 0.3%. The Dow lower by 287 points, down 0.5%. NASDAQ now lower by 31 points, down 0.1%. The NASDAQ 100 index up by 0.3%. The Russell 2000 index of small cap shares, interest rate sensitive, flat on the day. The stocks, meanwhile, surging 3%. Philadelphia Stock Exchange's semiconductor index. The VIX holding just above 14. Wall Street's so-called fear gauge. The two-year yield, 4.36%. The 10-year, 4.76%. And the 30-year, currently yielding 5.23%. Gold, meanwhile, is down 1%. Spot gold at $44.30 the ounce. And West Texas Intermediate crude pulling back today, down 1.8%. Back below $90 a barrel, $89.64 on WTI. Barrel of Brent, $94.23, drop there of 1.4%. We're keeping an eye on shares of Lululemon Athletica after earnings. Now the stock getting absolutely crushed today. Right now we got Lululemon shares plunging by 17%. That is an eight-year low, with the incoming CEO Heidi O'Neill inheriting a mess. Recapping here, stocks lower, S&P down by 0.3%. Nathan and Caroline, that is a Bloomberg Business Flash.
8: Charlie Pellett, thank you so much for that. So you're listening to Bloomberg Intelligence with me, Caroline Hepke, and Nathan Hager in Washington, D.C. And we want to talk about the jobs report today, as well as some new social media posts from President Trump. Cut Fed rate or I'll stop trading with deficit countries. Nathan, we'll get on to that in just a moment. Let's start, though, with the jobs report with Steve Blitz, who is chief U.S. economist at T.S. Lombard, and an old friend of mine when I used to live in New York, of course. Yes. We used to often speak about the economy in the United States. So it's really lovely to see you again in person.
9: Same here.
8: What do you make of jobs growth surging in the U.S., 162,000? Does it nail it on for a September rate hike from the Fed now?
9: The short answer is no. I think if you take apart the numbers, you realize that a lot of this was a swing in leisure and hospitality, because for whatever reason, they didn't do a lot of seasonal hiring in June and July. So when you don't do a lot of seasonal hiring, you don't get a lot of seasonal layoffs. So it tends to understate the seasonally adjusted number earlier and then over.

0: overstate the seasonally adjusted number later. So if we take that out and we take health and social services out, we actually dropped to only about a 40,000 increase, and which is less than July, but more than June. So if you look at it on a rolling three-month average, which is always the best way to look at it, so you kind of smooth out the monthly data volatility and randomness, you see a job market that's really kind of flat in stasis, which is pretty much what Warsh said in Jackson Hole. So you've got a Fed chair who believes that you can get growth today without inflation tomorrow, that they're not necessarily linked. So it really all comes down to August CPI, which we'll get next Friday.
1: Caroline mentioned the latest comment from President Trump in response to this hot jobs report. He says that the U.S. should have the lowest rate of any country in the world, like the old days, without the United States agreeing to allow them their big surpluses. We could stop that immediately. They would no longer be considered financially elite. He goes on to write on Truth Social, lower the rate or I'll stop trading with countries with which we have a deficit. Political pressure, once again, after all the comments where President Trump has said he's going to let the chairman do what he needs to do. How do you respond to that? Is political pressure being put to bear on this Fed? Does the Fed respond?
0: Well, that's the obvious. Yes, the obvious is yes. This is obviously there's pressure there. But if he wants to, he being Trump, wants to ensure that Warsh raises rates on September 16th, he just did it. Because he's now, you know, the sock puppet and everything else. So he can't no longer, it makes it much more difficult for Warsh to nuance the CPI number, however it comes out, to say, you know what, we can stall for another month. Now, if he stalls for another month, it looks like, regardless of what the data looks like, it now looks as if he is caving into political pressure and that he is indeed simply following Trump's dictates. Now, on the Trump side of the story, I think the way to look at tariffs, the way I've always looked at tariffs, is that it's foreign exchange intervention in a different way, that it's not really worked that way in practice, especially his tariffs. I think it's clear. But I think that the most important thing here is to understand that he's frustrated by the strength of the dollar, and that the strength of the dollar is hurting our ability to trade. The euro should not be trading where it is. The euro should probably be trading over 130 against the dollar as opposed to 117, but there's no way that the ECB is going to allow that to happen. So this is his frustration with the dollar and his frustration with having a malaligned currency, which is creating a malaligned constant surplus with other countries, or a deficit from my perspective.
2: Yeah, absolutely. In terms of what you make of, I mean, is Jackson Hole basically now too far in the past? Is that, you know, what did you make of Warsh's comments there? He doesn't want to give forward guidance. Right. What did you take away from Jackson Hole?
0: I took away from Jackson Hole that he gave a speech that was necessary for him to publicly align himself with his fellow committee members. And I think that this was a speech that was, if anything, a speech that needed to be given so that both his fellow committee members and the bond market understood that he was aligned with them in terms of objective and concerns. But he left enough wiggle room there to say that if the data, if you look through the data, and it's really not as strong as people think, if you kind of parse it out and you look at trends as opposed to point numbers, then he's not necessarily going to hike, right? But I think you certainly walked out of that speech and said to yourself, he's hiking, right? But he left himself enough room in the speech, depending on the data. So he would never use the Powell phrase data dependency, But that's really what it is. September, for all this talk about trends and this and that, it really comes down to a point data release, which is obviously a CPI on September 11th. Ironically enough, I don't know if ironic is the right word, but
2: yeah, absolutely.
0: To come out on the 25th anniversary of 9/11 is, you know, anyway.
2: Yeah, that's a difficult day, isn't it, of course?
0: Yes, it is.
2: Everyone in New York. Steve, let's leave it there. Thank you so much for
0: giving
2: us the reaction to this morning's important US data. Yep, this all teeing things up for next Friday, isn't it? That is Steve Blitz, who is Chief US Economist at TS Lombard. Thank you.
1: All right. Well, let's move on to one of the big stock stories that we're watching this morning. That would be Adobe. The creative software maker reports earnings next week before the inflation data come out. But we also saw a long-awaited leadership change that now has that stock down nearly 7%. Let's bring in Anurag Rana to talk more about what's going on with Adobe. Anurag is senior tech analyst for Bloomberg Intelligence. Great to speak with you, Anurag. Of course, we've been waiting for this announcement for quite some time here, and it looks like maybe there's a sense that one of the contenders for Shantar Narayan's job may have been passed over with Anil Chakravarthy, the marketing analytics software guy, getting the nod. What do you make of the decision here and the stock reaction?
3: So you go back and a little bit see the history of Adobe, of what's happened in the last 2 years. This is the poster child of a software company being, you know, hurt by free AI tools. Now that hasn't happened, but the market obviously has written it off that Adobe is going to be one of the casualties of new AI models. And that's the reason we think Shantanu decided to step down and, you know, move on and appoint a new CEO. Now, the two contenders that we have is, as you mentioned, it was David Vadwani on one side and it was Anil Chakravarthy on the other side. Now, Anil runs the smaller of the bigger two divisions of Adobe, and the division is not Creative Cloud, the one where we have the most of the disruption. And, you know, it's just like what happens in a particular boardroom. They, you know, one of them got the job and the other one didn't. And so I think all of us, or a lot of us in the market, thought that the executive that was running the Creative Cloud portfolio would get it because that's where the disruption risk is. Now, it's very much likely when the board looked at everything, you know, Anil has experience of running a public or a big, large company before. He was the CEO of Informatica before he came over to Adobe. So that could have been reasons or some other reason. But I think there is a little bit of disappointment with investors. Now, I would also want to mention that it's possible that somebody was expecting somebody from outside to come in. Maybe that's the reason. But one of the other things is that the stocks actually had a 35-40% run from its lows over the last few months. Ever since we have seen kind of a reversal between the semi and the software trade. So this could be another, you know, sellout because of that. So there are multiple factors here.
2: Okay. Anurag, what is Adobe in the AI world in terms of their business?
3: So far, we have not seen any deterioration in their fundamentals because of free AI tools. Now, that is going to happen really, in our view, on the lower end of it. So if there is somebody on the lower end, let's say if I was using their Lightroom, which is $9.99 a month for, you know, a big period of 12 months, I may decide, you know what, the Google tools are free enough and that's good. But so far, what we have not seen is, you know, serious photographers, seriously creative people are abandoning Adobe's tools and going out for free tools. So that's the first thing. What Adobe has done to counter this threat is it has its own AI tools that people can use. And then as they use a lot of it, they can move on to the higher subscription package where they can, you know, do Creative Cloud. You can store that document. You can do a lot more with it on the cloud. So there are, you know, elements of usage for them using AI tools themselves that they are really pushing aggressively. And we will see how that shapes up over the next couple of years.
1: Anurag Rana, senior tech analyst for Bloomberg Intelligence. Thanks so much for this as we take a look at the market reaction to the change in leadership at Adobe, with marketing and analytics software leader Anil Chakravarthy getting the nod over David Wadhwani, who we've been reporting for a few months had been neck and neck for the position, and Wadhwani leaving the firm entirely. following that leadership decision. And again, looking at the stock, the performance this morning, it is moving steadily lower now, down more than 7%. This is Bloomberg Intelligence on Bloomberg.
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6: ABC News, I'm Sherry Preston. The job market rebounded in August as employers added a surprising 162,000 jobs in the month, hiring far exceeding the 65,000 forecasters had expected. Restaurants and bars among those picking up workers amid the Trump administration's crackdown on immigrants. Diesel has hit a new record price, soaring to an average of $5.85 a gallon for the first time ever. The judge in the Lindsey Clancy trial has refused to remove a juror who the defense claims isn't following the judge's instructions. Judge William Sullivan in Plymouth, Massachusetts.
7: There's no note from the juror that indicates that the juror cannot or will not be able to continue deliberating, as some of the other cases talk about.
6: Clancy's attorney says the juror is refusing to apply instructions on proof of a reasonable doubt. Two men are pulled from the mud in Nepal today, injured but alive. They'd been in a hydropower facility there since the flooding. This is ABC News.
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13: On a recent edition of the Odd Lots podcast, Joe Wiesenthal and Tracy Alloway speak with Richmond Fed President Thomas Barkin from the Jackson Hole Economic Symposium.
14: It surprised a lot of people that even with prices still pretty high, gas going up, all the economic uncertainty, consumers keep spending.
15: They do keep spending, and I would compare it to coming out of the Great Recession, where out of the Great Recession, you had people who lost their jobs, lost their house, lost their car, savings destroyed, need to rebuild for retirement. We had 5, 6, 7 years, the secular stagnation, where people weren't spending the way you thought they would. I compare it to COVID. We thought for 2 months it was going to be terrible, but then coming out of it, people had money in their pockets. You had stimulus, you had money you hadn't spent, you had equity values up, you had home values up. And I think you had a mindset that just says, I'm bound and determined to spend. And so we all know the wealthy people are spending because they have more wealth. But even those with less wealth, what I hear is a very creative consumer figuring out ways to find money, to spend money, to borrow from the future. You can see the finding money and the growth of private label, the move to Walmart and dollar stores, you know, if you look at their results. But people aren't carrying insurance. There's a story in the Journal a couple weeks ago about more people living from home. You know, you and I think more people living from home, oh my God, my kids are coming back. I think wait a second, those are people not paying rent, and they're using that money to spend on something else. And I've talked to auto lenders who talk about people being 60 days delinquent, not 120 days delinquent, because they don't want to they need to find the money, but they don't want to lose their car. So people are finding ways to effectively borrow from the future, savings rates down, and I think that's what's keeping the spending going. And underneath it all is this just positive energy to keep spending.
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17: It's 1040 on Wall Street. We do check markets all day long here at Bloomberg. We have got the Dow, the S&P, NASDAQ all in the red right now. Lows of the day on the S&P 500 index mid-morning. S&P down now by 21 points, looking at a loss of just about 0.3%. Dow Industrials down 259 on the Dow, a decline now of 0.5%. NASDAQ lower by 0.2%, but the NASDAQ 100 index holding on to a gain barely, up now by just about 0.2%. The two-year yield on this Jobs Friday, 4.36%. We've got the 10-year, 4.76%. The 30-year, 5.23%. Gold, meanwhile, down $43 the ounce to $44.29, down 1%. West Texas Intermediate crude is now slumping by 1.1%. $90.30 a barrel on WTI. Did tell you moments ago it was below 90, but right now it is at 90.28. We've got Brent, 94.95 now, down by about 0.6%. Bottom line here, a stronger than anticipated increase in jobs this morning, driving stocks and short-dated bonds lower. Our coverage on the jobs report will continue throughout the day and right here on Bloomberg Intelligence. In a post on Truth Social this morning, President Trump is calling on the Fed to, quote, lower the interest rates because the USA is a much stronger credit than it was just a short time ago. Now, in all caps, the president said, quote, lower the rate or I will stop trading with countries with which we have a deficit. But it does raise questions about Fed independence. Stephen Blitz is chief U.S. economist of T.S. Lombard. He was interviewed moments ago right here on Bloomberg Intelligence.
0: It makes it much more difficult for Warsh to nuance the CPI number, however it comes out, to say, you know what, we can stall for another month. Now, if he stalls for another month, it looks like, regardless of what the data looks like, it now looks as if he is caving into political pressure and that he is indeed simply following Trump's dictates.
17: Stephen Blitz of T.S. Lombard interviewed right here on Bloomberg Intelligence. Tesla shares down now by roughly 6%. The much-anticipated Cybercab launch, an event nearly 2 years in the making, resulted in little splash or detail as the two-seat vehicle was added to the company's robo-taxi fleet. Again, Tesla shares now down by 6.3%. For on-demand news, 24 hours a day, subscribe to Bloomberg News Now wherever you get your podcast. I'm Charlie Pellett. Nathan and Caroline, that is a Bloomberg Business Flash.
1: Okay, Charlie, thanks. You are listening to Bloomberg Intelligence. Paul Sweeney is taking a much-deserved long Labor Day weekend off. Scarlett Fu is going to be back shortly. So it's me, Nathan Hager in Washington, along with Caroline Hepker, taking you through the rest of the hour. And Caroline, I'm not going to ask you what you wear at the gym. That would be inappropriate. But seems like a number of consumers, or not enough consumers, are taking Lululemon with them to the yoga mats. The athleisure company, the yoga wear company, has cut its full year outlook for the second straight quarter. The shares right now down more than 17%. That's actually off session lows. Tough job ahead on this Jobs Friday for incoming CEO Heidi O'Neill to turn this company around. Let's bring in Poonam Goyal to talk more about this. Poonam, the senior U.S. e-commerce and retail analyst for Bloomberg Intelligence, who covers this company so ably quarter to quarter. Poonam, the struggle continues to be real at Lululemon. What's it going to take to turn this company around?
18: It's going to take a lot of work, and it's not a guaranteed turnaround. Heidi steps in next week, there's a lot to fix here, starting with product, innovation, traffic, brand heat, and getting the customer the right assortment. So there's a lot of moving pieces. She also has some holes to fill in terms of her executive team because there were some recent departures. So a lot of moving pieces. I don't see how this will happen immediately. I'm skeptical that it will happen in the next 6 months. And we'll have to see what plan she puts forward. She is a product person, right? She comes from Nike, but Nike and Lululemon are very different yet alike. So we'll have to see what she has plans for, but it will not be an easy climb.
2: Yeah, Lululemon's shares dropping to an 8-year low. I just had to look up the cost of those famous yoga pants between $88 and $128.
1: Oh, is that all?
2: Yeah, and there's a lot of competition. And in Europe,
1: Yeah.
2: you know, where I sit most of the time, Adidas and Nike, they've seen this kind of cycle also of trying to grab the consumer, having the zeitgeist. What does it take? I mean, I was looking at the tennis this week. It was all about, you know, have the right shoe, the right fashion. Is actually athleisure high fashion now?
18: So there's a few things that you have to look at. One, yes, absolutely, you have to get the right performance. So when you think about yoga wear and you think about performance wear, there's two ways to look at it. When you're looking at it for women specifically, it's about performance, it's about fit, and it's about style. All three of them need to come together. And they did for Lululemon several years ago. That's not the case today. Nike and Adidas, largely male-dominated brands, are also now making a much bigger push into women's, and they have done a good job, but they focus on performance first. Nike Skims was its first attempt to really focus on the fashion per se cycle of yoga wear or athletic wear, as you call it. And I think the competition is just getting deeper and smarter, and it's harder to differentiate between product today than it was a long time ago. The other thing is people want things that aren't stuck to them, right? So the away from body trend is rising, and it's not big enough to offset what had been the legging trend. So there's a lot of moving pieces here, and I think it's a combination of macro micro that's really driving the shortfall.
1: It gets to one of the issues that I think a lot of consumers, maybe a lot of investors, had about Lululemon over the last couple of years, the see-through leggings issue. Has Lululemon gotten past that? And if not, how can it?
18: Yeah, it's definitely moved past that. And you're talking about the Align leggings and when they were see-through several years ago. They moved past that. We saw that in the results with double-digit gains for several years past that. That's not the issue today. The issue is how is Lululemon better than what's out there? And I don't have an answer for that. I don't think they are. So how did they get better? And that's what Heidi has to answer. What is she going to fix? And are customers going to come back with that same enthusiasm? You know, when you walked the mall several years ago, and this is when malls were kind of falling and traffic was weak, the two stores that were always crowded, or three stores, I should say, in the mall whenever I went, was the Apple store, the Sephora store, and the Lululemon store. Today, Sephora's still crowded, Apple's still crowded, but Lululemon is not. So
1: Not
18: how
1: so
18: do we
1: much,
18: fix
1: yeah.
18: that?
2: Yeah. Well, I was in all of those stores in Manhattan this week. This is nuts. And I was also in the Nike store, in fact, and saw the Skims, the kind of, and it was interesting. They are still in the kind of skin tight mold,
18: Yeah.
2: aren't they? And sort of high fashion, very bright colors. Anyway, what about the global business? What about China for Lululemon? I mean, China is surely massively important for so many US businesses. It's been tough there.
18: It is absolutely important for Lululemon and everyone else. So, a 4% increase in China, not what anyone had expected, down in constant currency. They're blaming it on the Tmall promotions that they had and the comparisons with that. They do expect China to accelerate, and so do we on the heels of following that promotion and not having the compares. But that said, it's not accelerating as it was. So, there is some slowdown there. And I wonder if the slowdown is to blame on just the carryover from North America, where the product isn't good enough. And we also have to remember that there's another thing happening in athleisure, right? And this is something that we haven't talked about as much, but it's the GLP-1s. So as more and more consumers are taking GLP-1s, they're not going to the gym as much, right? They're not exercising as much. So does that mean that they need fewer athleisure wardrobes? And that's just something that we're looking at very early on, but that could be a very small part of just the shortfall that we've seen in athleisure, not just at Lululemon, but broadly.
2: Yeah, absolutely. Poonam Goyal, thank you so much for being with us, taking us through the Lululemon story. So interesting. Yeah, GLP-1s. I thought the next trend was meant to be muscle, not just being thin, but also being muscly. Fascinating story. Right, you're listening to Bloomberg Surveillance with me, Caroline Hepken, Nathan Hager in Washington, D.C. Much more to come. This is Bloomberg.
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19: High pressure will build across New England just in time for the holiday weekend. We're partly to mostly sunny, 80 to 85. Clear to partly cloudy, 60 to 65 tonight. Some sun tomorrow, but afternoon clouds may produce a shower or two. It's 70 to 75. Sunshine on Sunday, high of only 70. Labor Day Monday, mostly sunny, warmer, 75 to 80. I'm Rob Carolyn with your holiday weekend forecast on Bloomberg 92.9.
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25: The prospects for SMEs and startups could be improving. Venture capital funding increased in 2025, but a bigger pie doesn't necessarily mean more money to go around. Roman Asensau, managing partner at early stage VC firm Antler, has this to say.
26: There is a concentration in certain regions of the world. There is concentration in certain types of businesses. AI has been taking the lion's share, and that's something that we believe will continue to happen.
25: Dubai is one such place seeing growth. It's also actively helping global founders scale with a range of government initiatives, from Dubai Founders HQ to the target of facilitating the growth of 30 unicorns by 2033. Sandeep Sahni, co-founder of Dubai-based Valeo Health, says,
27: if you're a founder in Dubai, you really need to follow the vision, which is from Dubai to the world. Am I scalable? Am I going to become a unicorn? You need to think global from day one.
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2: A very good morning from New York. I'm Caroline Hepke alongside Nathan Hager, in for Scarlett Fu and Paul Sweeney, who are out today. You're listening to Bloomberg Intelligence. Thank you for being with us. I want to talk about a major story out of Europe. This is VW slashing jobs, Volkswagen, the board backing a sweeping restructuring. How is it really going to play out, though? Where are those jobs cuts going to come? Craig Trudell is Bloomberg's managing editor of global business coverage. Really lovely to have you on the program. So this is the big question, isn't it? It's thousands of job cuts, But are they really going to happen in Germany, or is it going to be outside of Germany?
3: That is sort of the perpetual question with Volkswagen. And it's long been, you know, sort of a well-established fact that this is a company that has way more employees than any other major auto manufacturer. And that so many of those employees are concentrated in Germany. And that sort of perpetuates in part because you have a situation where the Works Council and the German state of Lower Saxony have this, you know, very powerful labor political alliance, and that it, you know, sort of adds up to this exercising of unique sort of veto over management when they do choose to act, which, you know, we're seeing Oliver Blume, the current CEO, at least making yet another attempt.
1: Of course, this company has been at the center of the automotive industry, arguably throughout Europe for decades, in a country that's the economic powerhouse of Europe. To have this kind of retrenchment now, this slim down, what does it say about the overall automotive industry in Europe, Craig?
3: I think the big thing that's sort of hanging over everybody's heads in Europe at the moment is just the sort of unending rise of the Chinese manufacturers. You've already had a situation where this is an extremely crowded market. Decades ago with the Japanese companies, the Toyotas and Hondas and Nissans moving in, and the Koreans following suit. You've had Chinese companies like BYD, like Geely, come in quickly. You know, there was some pushback with an attempt to try and tariff electric vehicles, but that was a fairly narrow application of higher duties. And what you've seen those manufacturers do in response to that is say, okay, we won't come in with fully electric vehicles, we'll come in with plug-in hybrid vehicles that aren't subject to those tariffs. And so it's a sort of 1-2 punch of you're not achieving your environmental goals, and you're not being effective in really keeping those manufacturers at bay.
2: Yeah, look at Chery's Jaecoo. I mean, they're everywhere on the streets of London, aren't they? In a remarkably short space of time. And they're also at a very affordable price point for consumers. What is VW's car makeup looking like now? Because the other thing that we have to layer into this are the regulations in the EU and the UK looking to phase out the sale of petrol and diesel only vehicles. There's a bit of a wrangle about when they're going to do it.
3: Absolutely. I think that's part of another sort of aspect of how and why we get to this place of this company having so many employees and so much layers. You haven't necessarily seen the really sort of difficult, painful cuts that you would need to make to do away with the combustion engine aspects of the business. And meanwhile, you've had all of this addition of attempts to stand up a battery division within the company, software as well. Despite the fact that you've seen failures on both of those fronts, you haven't necessarily seen an ability on this company to be able to sort of address the fact that they've kind of swung and missed. And so you have a lot of employees at divisions like CARIAD, which is on the software side, but also the sales business that has a lot of staff and yet not much to show for it in terms of output or things actually going into these vehicles.
1: You know, there is, as Caroline mentioned, that push away from gasoline-powered vehicles toward electrics. It's almost the opposite side of the coin in this country. I've been thinking about the difficulty that the ID. Buzz, a car that I was really looking forward to test driving, has had in this country gaining traction here. Talk a little bit about the challenge in the U.S. for VW when it comes to what drivers in this country are looking for.
2: You're going to have to tell me what the vehicle is first, though.
3: The ID. Buzz?
2: Yeah, what is it? What does it look like?
3: Yeah, so I think...
1: It's the old VW bus,
3: the VW
1: right?
3: bus, yeah. Came to market, and it looked really neat, but the range was pretty disappointing. They had an embarrassing recall right off the bat, having to do with like seat belts that didn't go far enough across the back seats, which seemed really hard to believe that a manufacturer could get that so wrong. Absolutely. I think, Volkswagen is far from alone, I should say, and really having, a very difficult time with keeping straight. What does the U.S. want in terms of regulation, because we couldn't have had a more extreme swing from Trump 1 to, you know, where he was slashing fuel economy rules, to Biden, who, you know, put in place the Inflation Reduction Act, really wanted manufacturers to go sort of no holds barred, yeah. and you know, 50-50 electric and combustion. Now we're going all the way back to, and then some actually, to just completely eviscerating the rules. And it's really hard to keep up with that as a manufacturer that operates over, you know, makes these product decisions, you know, with yeah. the next decade in mind.
2: Extraordinary, isn't it? Craig Trudell, thank you so much for explaining to us the VW story. That is Bloomberg's managing editor for global business coverage.
1: All right. This is Bloomberg Intelligence with me, Nathan Hager. Caroline Hepker, so great to work with you for the hour. We're going to give you the rest of the hour off. How about that? I'll be sticking around with Scarlett Fu taking the reins for this show. So stay tuned for the latest market news and industry research. The next hour of Bloomberg Intelligence with me and Scarlett starts right now.
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6: Good Friday morning from the Bloomberg Interactive Brokers Studio in Midtown Manhattan. This is Bloomberg Intelligence. Paul Sweeney and Scarlett Fu. Paul is out today. Nathan Hager joining me from Washington. So this Hi. Is exciting, especially on the eve of the Labor Day weekend. We have a lot to get through in this second hour of Bloomberg Intelligence. We are going to check in, of course, on the markets. That will be a conversation coming up, including on the jobs report that we got this morning. Much better than expected. Amy Glazer, Senior Vice President with Adecco U.S. will be joining us to break down what she sees in the labor economy. And of course, we're also going to check in with Tom Kozlik. He's head of public policy and municipal strategy for Hilltop Securities to talk about munis. It is our munis in focus. And of course, with back to school season, how the higher education institutions are faring right now. Randall Williams, our Bloomberg Business of Sports reporter, talks to us about a lot of the big headlines this week, including the NBA suspending Steve Ballmer and imposing a record fine. Also, the New York Knicks, the champion Knicks, the stars are stashing their wealth with Goldman Sachs and with an ex-Villanova teammate. All that to come in this next hour of Bloomberg Intelligence. But first, let's get to Charlie Pellett with our Bloomberg Business Flash.
17: Hi, thank you very much, Scarlett and Nathan. We have got the Dow, the S&P, NASDAQ all trading lower, worst level of the session right now. On the S&P, we're down 36 at 77.10 ahead of a long holiday weekend for a lot of people. Right now, we got the S&P down by 0.5%. A stronger than anticipated increase in jobs this morning, driving stocks and short-dated bonds lower. Dow, by the way, down 0.7%. That is a drop now of 381 points at 53,305. NASDAQ down 120. For NASDAQ, a decline there of 0.5%. The NASDAQ 100 index swinging between gains and losses right now, swinging lower, down by 1 point. The SOX, the Philadelphia Stock Exchange's semiconductor index, up by 3% right now, with the VIX holding just above 14. 2-year, 4.37%. The 10-year, 4.77%. And the 30-year, 5.24%. Gold, meanwhile, down 1.1%, 44.24 the ounce. West Texas Intermediate crude down 0.9%, just above $90 a barrel. Brent also just above $95 a barrel. Barrel of Brent today down by 0.4%. So it is a down day today for the Dow, the S&P, and NASDAQ. On surveillance this morning, Christina Campmany, senior portfolio manager at Invesco, said for investors, there's been a lot to digest this summer.
7: Well, I think we have a new Fed chair, new leadership there. The whole market's trying to kind of grasp, like, what is communication? How do we interpret this? We've had pending elections, midterms coming up. I think you obviously brought up the Brazil election. Emerging markets have been choppy. On again, off again, situation in the Middle East. I mean, it's just been nonstop.
17: Christina Campani of Invesco, she alluded to the Middle East. So let's talk about oil prices today. Looking at WTI down by 1%, the retail diesel rising to a record. Also surging jet fuel prices, driving up borrowing costs for airlines. And among the oil majors today, they are all trading lower along with the price of oil. ExxonMobil right now down 0.8%. Chevron down 1.1%. ConocoPhillips down by 0.9%. 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I'm Charlie Bellet. Nathan and Scarlett, that is a Bloomberg Business Flash.
1: Okay, Charlie, thanks. You're listening to Bloomberg Intelligence with me, Nathan Hager, and Scarlett Fu. Great to be with you, Scarlett. Thanks so much.
6: I'm excited. I know.
1: This is a great day to do it. So I'm very happy to be part of the show on this late Jobs Friday morning. Let's take a look now at some stocks on the move today. I'm Nathan Hager with Scarlett Fu. Joining us now is Bloomberg's Tatiana Darrier. Got to talk about Lululemon, Tatiana. Lemon is the emphasis this morning.
8: Yes, those shares are down about 18% right now, to an 8-year low after earnings. The company cut its full year outlook for a second quarter and reported its first quarterly decline in comparable sales since the pandemic. Jefferies analysts called this a triple whammy, right? U.S. revenue down, women's business down, and China also lower. And analysts are now fearing that this cut might not be enough for a proper reset. They fear that more reductions are coming down the line. This is certainly a lot here to digest for the incoming new CEO. As a reminder, former Nike executive Heidi O'Neill is scheduled to take the reins next week, more than 4 months after being announced to the role. Boy, he has a lot of work ahead.
6: Certainly does. All right. I mean, it's an ugly, ugly print for Lululemon. Next on your list?
8: Adobe here, also somewhat related to incoming leadership transitions, down about 6% now, the most since July 30 after revealing its new leadership transition plans. Anil Chakravarti, I hope I'm pronouncing this correctly, he's the leader of its marketing and analytics business division, will take the post from December 1st, joined Adobe in January 2020, so somewhat of a veteran by now, set to replace the current CEO who's been leading the company since 2007. But here's the twist. David Wadhwani, who ran its creative business unit, said he will leave the company for a new opportunity. Obviously, he was the other contender for this position. Analysts are scratching their heads here a little bit. Jefferies analysts issued a note titled "New Adobe CEO," who not as many expected, right? So it wasn't quite there expected. They expected that Wadhwani, who is the head of a much larger creative unit division, would be better placed to lead the company. The stock here has been under pressure from AI disruption, so also big shoes to fill for the new incoming CEO at Adobe as well.
1: Yeah, absolutely. Well, I know it's a down day overall, but you're really here with the downers as far as the stocks go this morning, Tatiana. Got to take a look at Equifax as well, but this is important because the credit reporting agencies are certainly getting a lot of attention today.
8: Yes, Equifax down 8%. TransUnion also under pressure. That's after U.S. Federal Housing Finance Agency Director Bill Pulte issued renewed criticism of the credit bureaus for overcharging Americans. He specifically called out the big three in a post on X, noting that the government is seriously considering by merge or stronger solutions. Also noted that he will instruct Fannie and Freddie to approve all lenders to use VantageScore. I mean, here's the thing about all of this. Mr. Pulte is trying to introduce a little bit of competition in the scoring business, which is really dominated by FICO, right? So he's talking about this alternative VantageScore, which is cheaper. But here's the thing. Vantage is actually owned by the credit bureaus, right? So it's a good thing that we would all be moving towards them. But at the same time, they license the business from FICO, right? So if that were to shrink, that would be a hit to their revenue, even though VantageScore is a much higher margin business that has yet to take off. Nonetheless, it underscores the headline risk here for these companies.
6: a lot of layers there to that story. Tatiana, thank you so much. Tatiana Darrier is our strategist for our MLive coverage on the terminal. You can check out her work at MLIV Go. And for more conversations like this, subscribe to our Stock Movers Reports. 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Nathan?
1: All right, Scarlett. Well, it seems like what's good for the labor market is tough for the stock market. We are seeing stock indexes move a little lower after a pretty surprising blowout jobs report. 162,000 non-farm payrolls reported in the month of August. The unemployment rate holding steady at 4.1%. We've seen policy-sensitive treasury yields moving higher on the news. Let's bring in Amy Glazer to talk more about this pretty strong jobs report. Amy's the senior vice president at Adecco US. Good to have you with us on Bloomberg Intelligence. What do you make of the print? Is a rate hike back in play?
0: You know, I'm not an economist, but I can tell you, you know, this wasn't just a strong month. It was a strong month on top of an even stronger summer than we thought they had. And these revisions just continue to tell us that the labor market truly is healthier than what some of the headlines are forecasting.
6: What are you seeing in terms of the sectors that are showing strength?
0: So I think we're seeing not only in industry specific sectors, but also geographically. So we're seeing a lot of volume and demand on the East Coast, the Midwest, and the Northeast, specifically related to more light industrial type skill sets. We did see hospitality pick up. You obviously would expect education to pick up as schools return to session in many of the states, especially in the Southeast. And hospitality, healthcare continues to boom. I think there were very few surprises. You know, Scarlett, normally this time of year, we're talking about anticipating the September surge. Well, the September surge came in August this year, and we continue to see ongoing improvement in the months ahead.
1: Okay. I was going to ask whether you see that September surge getting pulled forward, whether that might mean a little bit of a lag when it comes to the strength of the labor market going forward. But talk a little bit more about what you see as far as the trajectory of the labor market. We've been talking for so long about this low hire, low fire environment. Is that starting to shift now?
0: Yes, I think we're in a more higher environment at this moment, frankly, and we'll continue to see that. I think not only is the September surge pulling forward, we're already having strong discussions about peak seasonal hiring. We're seeing forecasts come in that are definitely encouraging, and I anticipate fully. You know, the number really to watch here is what's happening in the temporary staffing sector, and we've seen broad growth across categories in that sector in August, and we anticipate that to continue forward in September and October as well.
6: How are you seeing AI show up in the jobs data that you're looking at in the government jobs report? And in what way is it affecting hiring or layoffs or any of the data that you do track?
0: So I think AI is actually not taking jobs. It's changing jobs, and it's changing what they look like. It's also changing the skill set and what employers are looking for in the workforce. So I always like to say curiosity is the new currency in terms of employment and for job seekers. So employers are really looking for folks that have agility, adaptability, the willingness to learn and be curious, because AI will continue to change the way we work in the future.
1: Raises the question, you mentioned the growth of temporary jobs and, you know, the need potentially to have to pivot around artificial intelligence. What about the quality of jobs and whether there's solid wages behind some of the jobs that we're seeing in this labor market? How do you speak to that?
0: Yeah, we're seeing, you know, the wages right now are in that kind of that Goldilocks moment. They're not too hot, they're not too cold, but the actually worker is seeing an uptick in wages, and we are seeing some encouraging results.
6: All right, Amy, thank you so much. Amy Glazer, Senior Vice President with Adecco US, joining us on the state of the labor economy following a much better than expected August jobs report out this morning from the US government. Let's switch gears because from jobs to spending money to personal finance, Tom Keene is in studio. We've convinced him to come back in here. He's, of course, my co-host on Bloomberg Money. And Tom, we're going to talk a lot today about how you spend your money, although you could argue that credit card points are a form of currency, and it's how a lot of people are.
9: How many points do you have?
6: On which credit card?
20: I have like 7 million points because I have no life. I can't spend.
1: You've been hoarding them, have you?
20: I've been hoarding them, yeah. Actually, I have like 7 points because the kids keep using them.
6: Ah, there you go.
20: Is this successful or what? So what we're going to do, it's a special edition of Bloomberg Money, end of summer, Labor Day. We only one working on Labor Day is Charlie Powell.
6: I know.
20: No one else is working.
6: It's true.
20: And the answer is we have the guy. Maybe the guy that changed our lives.
6: He wrote the book on it.
20: He wrote the book on it. And the points guy, Brian Kelly, will be with us for an extended time. We're going to dovetail that with the aspirations we feel into the autumnal season. Are you buying new tariff-based hockey skates?
6: I feel like that, it's too late now, isn't it?
20: Yeah, well, the tariff's on now.
6: I know. So I'll have to look for USA-made hockey skates.
20: Dana Telsey with us on retail. On the Open, everyone at the Open. Did you see the jewelry at the Open?
6: No, I don't understand how tennis stars can play tennis when they have jewelry like on around their
20: and
6: neck.
20: Some of it's like, wait, well, Sabalenka's like nuts. She's like just phenomenal. She can get away with it. But I think you're
6: but
20: right.
6: But they're also playing in the summer. Like some of it just doesn't compute for me.
20: When,
6: I don't know. Nathan, do you watch the U.S. Open?
20: When the check is that big, they can wear the
1: jewelry. I need to get into the U.S. Open because I keep hearing the tickets have gone sub $100 after the World Cup. Tickets went for what, 5-6 figures? Anybody who held off is going to get a big payoff on the U.S. Open tickets.
20: To me, it's oddly managed. We're going to touch on tennis with Dana Telsey, but to me, it's oddly managed, and that Nathan's right. There's a lot of empty seats. There's short tickets, but at the same time, people that want to get down close.
6: Right.
20: It's still expensive.
6: And people want to get down close to one player in particular. Alex Yalov, you've been really, really out front in terms of identifying her as the star, and she has gotten a lot of traction.
20: Yeah. She got a huge amount of traction, and the only thing holding her back is just, I think she's 21, is just continuing to do it and continuing to win. And we'll see. I mean, I think she's in a bracket where she would play Coco Gauff, which would be huge.
6: That would be huge. I don't know about you, Nathan. If you're a big
20: Nathan's with us today.
6: Nathan is joining us from Washington D.C.
20: Oh my word, yeah. Nathan! Good morning.
1: Hello.
20: I had no idea Nathan was here.
1: Oh.
6: It's a Labor Day special of Bloomberg Intelligence.
1: Barely know if I'm here. So are you just having a whole slate of U.S. Open guests on?
20: Not guests, but just fun end of the summer. We don't have the time in the hour to do lobster rolls.
1: Understood. You know,
6: like well, that. We are going to cover back to school because Lisa Mateo's daughter moved back to school or moved
20: back to
6: college. Yeah.
20: You know.
6: And so, you know, there are a lot of parents actually in the Bloomberg universe have been dropping their kids off.
20: Today
1: I've
20: with
1: been
20: a daughter
1: there.
20: At Skidmore, and she said she is the proverbial trouble mom who wants to go every weekend just to see what's going on.
6: Yeah. Well, she's going to have to hold off on that. Yeah. That
1: I had to do double blocks on my kid's dorm bed. You know, the blocks you put underneath the
6: post. So that you can put the chest or the bureau underneath.
1: So you can put the chest underneath for all the stuff. Nathan,
20: did you cry?
1: In the dorm. I cry every time. I'm crying just thinking about her right now.
20: Oh.
1: My baby girl up there in central New York. What else you got coming up on the show?
20: Well, that's what we got Jeff Mason in from Washington, seriously, folks.
1: Oh, nice.
20: To get us set up for the weekend. Jeffrey Mason's hugely qualified. Literally on the zeitgeist just to get through the weekend for the president.
6: And not just even that, but also we've been talking about this other story about how the SALT tax breaks have been delivering savings in places outside the Northeast states and California because taxpayers in Ohio, Colorado, North Carolina, Michigan, Pennsylvania, non-blue states.
1: Property taxes going up everywhere.
6: Yes,
1: right.
6: And they are using that tax break. And it means the SALT caucus is going to be a lot more diverse than you would have thought.
1: Geographically and by party as well, probably.
6: Exactly. All right, Tom Keene, my Bloomberg Money co-host, thank you so much. I'll see you at 12 noon Eastern time because that's when Bloomberg Money airs on Bloomberg Television. And of course, you can check out Tom on social media. He also records something for the Bloomberg Money fan base every week as well. Check out Bloomberg Money, 12 noon Eastern time. All right, coming up on Bloomberg Intelligence, we are going to talk about munis. 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
1: Now, your three-day weather forecast on Bloomberg 92.9.
2: Partly to mostly sunny for the afternoon as high pressure starts to head our way. We're 80 to 85. It'll be clear to partly cloudy tonight and 60 to 65 in Boston. Tomorrow, partial sun. Watch for a shower tomorrow afternoon. Cooler, 70 to 75. It's partly to mostly sunny, quite cool Sunday. Highs only near 70. Then sunshine Labor Day and 75 to 80. I'm Rob Carolyn with your holiday weekend forecast on Bloomberg 92.9.
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5: It's 11:21 on Wall Street. We do check markets all day long here at Bloomberg. We are looking at losses right now on this job Friday for the Dow, the S&P, NASDAQ, and yes, the NASDAQ 100 index. Small caps, though, higher, barely. We've got the Russell 2000 index of small cap stocks up by under a tenth of 1%, but providing context for all of this, the S&P down 40 now. That is a drop of 0.5%. Dow Industrials down 371 on the Dow. Drop now of 0.7%. NASDAQ lower by just about 0.5%. 2-year at 4.36% with a 10-year 4.77%. The 30-year 5.23%. Gold, meanwhile, down 0.6%. Lower by $26 the ounce to $44.46. West Texas Intermediate crude, 94. 47 a barrel, down 0.9%. Barrel of Brent, 95.20, lower by 0.3%. Bottom line here, stronger than anticipated increase in jobs, driving stocks and short-dated bonds lower. Traders boosting their bets that the Fed will raise rates this month. Again, 10-year, 4.77%. Shares of Fair Isaac, Equifax, TransUnion, and Experian all under heavy pressure today after Federal Housing Finance Agency Director Bill Pulte issued renewed criticism of credit bureaus for overcharging Americans. Right now, looking at shares of Fair Isaac, FICO, by the way, F-I-C-O on the ticker, it is down 17.3%. Equifax shares down 7.8%. TransUnion down 8.1%. And ADRs of Experian, they are lower by 4.5%. For on-demand news 24 hours a day, subscribe to Bloomberg News now wherever you get your podcast. I'm Charlie Pellett. Nathan and Scarlett, that is a Bloomberg Business Flash.
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0: 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Great to see you again.
6: Thank you for having me.
0: So it's back to school season, and Nathan and I were talking about how he dropped off his daughter at college. And of course, these colleges charge incredible amounts of money. They've got to put their kids, put the students in these fancy dorms. They have, some of them have lazy rivers running through I don't want to say the center of campus, but at least kind of near campus. Are the schools that can afford it. A lot of the schools are struggling, and we've seen over 50 U.S. colleges closing or merging since 2020. And some of the schools are selling off their campuses in order to pay off municipal bondholders. Talk to us about the K-shaped economy dynamic in the higher education sector.
6: Yeah, so there is an arms race for infrastructure going on in higher education that's been happening for several years now. The theme that's really starting to impact higher ed and credit is really demographic. There's a regional change that's been going on in the Northeast and the Midwest. It's been really hitting private higher ed more than public higher ed. I really think that public higher ed is going to be that's the area of the higher ed sector that isn't going to experience as much credit stress. But one of the things from a big picture perspective that's been happening is that Moody's

0: public finance rating downgrades have been outpacing upgrades for the past three out of the past five sectors, and ratings downgrades in 2026 very well could outpace upgrades. And activity, downgrade activity in the higher education sector is one of the reasons for that.
1: Is there a chase for investor participation, I guess you could say, in the municipal bond market when it comes to some of these colleges and universities, given the huge endowments that so many of the big colleges have? Does that make it tougher for some of the smaller ones?
0: The huge endowments that you're talking about are typically in the situations where there are more established private higher education institutions that have built up those over not just years, but decades. And that is a very important credit strength that I talk to investors all about very frequently. And it is the smaller private institutions that they're seeing pricing weakness. They're seeing that demographic weakness. And so what's happening is that there is a structural imbalance with their ongoing revenues and expenditures. In some cases, they're able to either raise prices or will admit more students to help make up for that. But there really is a lot of push-pull in that the large versus small private side of the higher education sector.
2: Yeah, we had a story published earlier this week about how almost 200 private colleges borrowed from restricted endowment funds in 2025. That's up from about 130 in 2021. My understanding about endowments is that it's like pockets of money for specific purposes. Right. You can't just raid your endowment when you feel like it.
0: There are pockets of those endowments that are restricted for certain uses, and so that's really what you're referring to. That really differs endowment to endowment. But so even though there are large amounts in certain cases that are available, in some cases they're only available to be spent on certain uses.
1: While you're here, Tom, got to get your take on this blowout jobs report. Yep. We're seeing it having an impact on the Treasury curve, certainly with the two-year up about 3 basis points right now. How could this play out in the muni market?
0: So I've been talking to clients about that in two ways this morning. The first is that, like you said, it was a little stronger than expected. That being said, it is reaffirming to me one of the things that I wrote about on Wednesday, in that the overall economy is not as weak as I think a lot of people are thinking. I think that the overall economic backdrop is probably more accommodative than what some are saying. That's the first thing. The second thing is I'm really looking at the details where state and local government and education employment is concerned. Overall state and local government employment seems like it might have peaked. Education employment, I'm looking at that because it's an indicator for K through 12 credit, and that looks like it's plateaued going back to March of this year. And so that really jives with what it is that I've been seeing with the rating downgrades in that sector.
2: How healthy are U.S. states right now, U.S. states finances?
0: U.S. state finances are pretty healthy still.
2: I bring this up because the national debt, which we talk about a lot, has surpassed $40 trillion, which is a record. Yet, when we talk about the municipal bond market, it's really tied to the state of each individual, the health of each individual state.
0: And state governments and local governments, they have much stronger restrictions on what they can do with how much debt they can sell. First of all, let's make that clear. The second thing is there are some things that I'm concerned about with state and local government where that federal debt is concerned. One of them has to do with what's happening in what could happen in D.C. At some point, we might see lawmakers start to consider deficit reduction measures. And in that case, one of the things that I could become more concerned about is a potential threat to the municipal bond tax exemption. The second thing is, as federal debt increases, that means that there could be less funds and funding for infrastructure. And the American Society of Civil Engineers infrastructure report card came out last year. It was a C.
2: Yep.
0: Now, I would not be happy if Tom, my son or daughter, came home with a C, but that was actually the best grade that we've seen since the 90s. So there has been a lot of momentum where infrastructure is concerned.
2: I guess it's a gentleman's see then. Tom, thank you so much. Tom Kozlik is head of public policy and municipal strategy for Hilltop Securities. Let's shift gears and talk about the business of sports. Some big headlines this week from what's happening with the LA Clippers to some New York Knicks stars stashing their wealth with Goldman Sachs and an ex-Villanova teammate. But I want to go first to prediction markets because it's causing havoc around professional sports leagues. And Randall Williams is our Bloomberg senior reporter for the business of sports. And you co-authored a story about how the NFL, the world's most profitable professional sports league, has not quite decided how it's going to deal with prediction market companies.
3: Yes, it hasn't. I mean, the NFL's sort of waiting for regulation and seeing how...
2: From the CFTC?
3: Exactly. And so I think at that point, once there's some regulation, they might consider it. But this has been consistent from all the way back to when I attended the Super Bowl, and I had a lot of conversations there about how they were approaching the subject. And this isn't lying. I believe them. There could be one day that I do think they could partner with them, but that day is not here yet. But also, I don't know if you've seen, but the WNBA commissioner, Kathy Engelbert, just announced that she will retire at the end of the year.
1: Yeah, just saw that headline cross, last hour, right?
3: It's in the last 30 minutes, I believe.
1: Yeah, yeah. Talk a little bit about this. This is a long time leader in the WNBA.
3: Yeah, I'm unsurprised. I had heard all the way up to last year that she had begun telling people that this season would be her last. And I think that, you know, her legacy will be that she's responsible for the greatest time in WNBA history in terms of the business growth, in terms of player salaries and expansion and all those things. But also that she did not have a great relationship with the players. And I think that's what's led to this.
2: Right. I mean, there's a lot of criticism over her handling of collective bargaining agreements, the negotiations, and, you know, the tension between the Players Association and the league office has not gotten any better, has it?
3: No, I don't think so. And I think a direct comparison is often how we view Adam Silver with the NBA players and how they often appear to be partners and they seem to have more cordial conversations, even though they are often tense subjects. Mm-hmm. And in the WNBA, the culture is just different. I think that I've often heard Kathy Engelbert speak, and it sounds like she's just is unaware of how players feel about certain things. And players I've spoken to have felt the same way. Now, of course, they love the fact that the business is growing. They love the fact that their salaries are getting bigger, but they also want to feel like the person at the helm of the league has their back in a certain regard.
1: Do you see that sort of shift changing now with, you know, so much attention on the WNBA with Caitlin Clark coming in, and the play on the WNBA is just so great to watch the team play, in contrast maybe to some of the star play that we've seen over the last few years in the NBA. Do you see that culture sort of shifting in terms of where the WNBA could go?
3: I do think the WNBA is becoming more like everything else, which means it's becoming a bigger force in pop culture, which brings it into different sort of conversations. But ultimately, I do think that whoever is at the helm next has two responsibilities: A, build a better relationship with the players, and then B, navigate these tense moments where, you know, sometimes there's a lot of conversations about the LGBTQIA and basketball, and that's just not something that has even, you know, threatened the WNBA. And I don't even know if threatened is the right word, but it's not at the cusp of the league right now, and yet these conversations continue to happen, and you don't really hear a whole lot from the league office publicly. Privately, there's a lot of conversations that are ongoing, but I think about the way that Adam Silver approaches these things, and whenever he's at a Board of Governors meeting or whenever he's at the microphone, he is not afraid to talk about his positioning, the league's positioning, and his conversations with players. And I just don't think that Kathy handled that the best way all the time.
2: Who are the candidates to replace her, do you think?
3: Your guess is as good as mine. I don't know that the league has anybody internally that they're looking at. I would expect that there would probably be a search firm hired, that they'll conduct an external search. But who knows? I mean, this is the first. She is the first and the best WNBA commissioner in history in terms of the growth of the league and the business of everything. So I think whoever it is has big shoes to fill.
1: Well, let's talk about the other big news this week, the huge fine for the Los Angeles Clippers, the owner, Steve Ballmer, the Kawhi Leonard situation. Talk a little bit more about this. How big a deal is this?
3: It is probably the biggest penalty I've seen in American sports, even bigger than when the Astros were accused of cheating and they got to keep their World Series championship. Steve Ballmer has been hit with a $30 million fine. That would be like someone taking pennies out of my account. But the first round draft Ballmer's picks that the maybe, Clippers, what'd you say?
1: Out of Ballmer's, maybe.
3: Yeah, right? Exactly. The first round draft picks that the Clippers have that have been taken from the Clippers is sets them back tremendously. They're
2: five
3: not
2: of them, right?
3: Five first round draft picks, which means they can't draft what's probably a 12 or 13 year old right now, and you know will one day be 18 or 19 and be playing in the NBA. But just think about the players that are there right now and sort of how they can build upon this. Steve Ballmer, I've heard, is white hot. He is fuming about this entire thing, and he said he plans on challenging it. The only issue is that the punishment was collectively bargained, that Kawhi Leonard accepted his punishment. His president of basketball operations also admitted to doing some of these things. So the only thing that's left for Steve Ballmer really to do is sue Adam Silver, sue the NBA, and potentially sue Wachtel.
2: And you think that that's, I mean, that's kind of what he's threatening, but do you think that that's likely?
3: I mean, listen, when someone says that they're going to pursue action by any means necessary, I do think that he will do it. I just don't think that he'll be successful. Even with his $173 billion net worth, I don't think that he's going to win this battle.
2: Pretty incredible.
1: Yeah, no kidding. Let's talk about this story as well, Randall, staying in the NBA.
3: Sure.
1: Really fascinating with the New York Knicks dipping into Goldman Sachs to handle their wealth management now that they've gotten the NBA championship. And really interesting to see who specifically they're turning to handle their cash.
3: Yeah, I think that, you know, some teams have wealth managers that players can have an opportunity to have relationships with, and others don't. And the Knicks are one that do. And, you know, Goldman Sachs is probably very happy right now that the Knicks won the championship, because, you know, it isn't just the $9 million that they're getting from the bonus, but they're all of these players are multimillionaires. And a championship is going to bring them so much more in sponsorship dollars and all sorts of money that are being thrown at them. And so there's a lot more money to manage now, and I'm sure Goldman Sachs is happy to do that.
2: Yeah, and it's worth noting here too that the Goldman team includes Matt Kennedy, who is a former Villanova teammate of the Knicks superstars. There's that personal connection as well.
3: The real deal Nova Knicks.
2: I like the way you put that.
1: Nicely done.
2: Are the Knicks going to be intact for the next season, or are we going to see a change in personnel here?
3: We've seen Mitchell Robinson leave. There's been a couple other players that have left. But the core five, that starting five, is still ultimately going to be there. And I think they're well equipped to yet again challenge for an NBA Finals championship. But, you know, look, you got the Sixers, you got the Spurs, you got the Thunder. There's a lot of challengers, and there's a lot of teams that have retooled to try to take them down.
1: Well, that would be refreshing to see the core five stick around. You see so many teams after championships, they just go break up. But maybe not so with the Knicks. That's nice to hear.
3: Absolutely. I mean, I think James Dolan said he was not going to get into the second apron, which means they couldn't keep Mitchell Robinson. He's a defensive force. But Mitchell Robinson went to go play for the Celtics. The Celtics traded Jalen Brown for Paul George, who I believe is 36 or 37 years old. His best days of playing, I believe, are behind him. And so I don't think the Celtics are as much of a threat as the Sixers are. But we'll see. And it's hard repeating.
2: It is hard repeating, and I think part of what frustrates a lot of NBA fans is that the regular season feels like a grind, and the postseason is exciting and promises lots of drama, but you have to get through that regular season first, and that's a long regular season.
3: It is a very, very long regular season, but ultimately, I do think that when the postseason is good, that's all people remember. When the postseason is you know, I'd say not as contentious, that then people complain. And it is, like I said, it is a very long regular season. I don't watch a whole lot of games because I don't know their meaning outside of the story.
2: Yeah.
3: Which, the rivalries are fun. Anytime the Oklahoma City Thunder will play the San Antonio Spurs, of course I'm going to sit down and watch. But the league has also been embattled with teams that are trying to lose on purpose. These new lottery rules are going to go into effect this year that will hopefully change that. But it'll be an interesting NBA season. And, you know, looming in the distance is whether LeBron will retire at the end of this year or next year, or really how long he wants to play in general. We're seeing the NBA go through a growth period, and a lot of the biggest faces in the league will soon be young players.
2: All right, that's a perennial question. When will LeBron retire? Randall, thank you as always.
3: Thank
2: Randall
3: you for
2: Williams,
3: having
2: me. He is our senior business of sports reporter here, and he came into the office today. Thank you for that. really appreciate
3: anytime.
2: It.
3: Anytime.
2: All right, let's get a reset of the markets on this Friday with our Charlie Pellett for Bloomberg Business Watch.
4: Thank you very much. Indeed, stocks lower right now. I do want to begin with a developing story headline right out of the Bloomberg Professional Service. Word from Plymouth, Massachusetts, mistrial. Just getting word that a judge has declared a mistrial in the Lindsey Clancy case after a jury said it could not reach a verdict over responsibility for the child killings. This coming in the seventh day of deliberations. This case, of course, sparking deep public divisions over her culpability and the issues around maternal mental health after childbirth. So again, repeating the headline from Plymouth, getting word that a judge has declared a mistrial in the Lindsey Clancy case. Jobs Friday, stocks lower. S&P 500 index down 35 right now, drop there of 0.5%. Dow Industrials down 339, a decline of 0.6%. NASDAQ lower now by 112 points, a drop there of 0.4%. The 2-year on this Jobs Friday, 4.36%. The 10-year ahead of the Fed meeting later on this month, and of course, the CPI reading next Friday, 4.77%. Right now, we got the 30-year, 5.24%. Keeping an eye on Lululemon Athletica shares. They are plunging by 17.6%, now at an 8-year low. The new incoming CEO, Heidi O'Neill, inheriting a mess. She'll be facing challenges, including winning back market share, rebounding from product missteps, and rebuilding the executive team after a series of recent departures. Poonam Goyal is a senior retail analyst for Bloomberg Intelligence.
5: It's really rethinking who is Lululemon today and how is it differentiated from the rest. Before, there was a meaningful differentiation in quality and fit and aesthetics. Today, I don't see that to be the case. When I walk their stores, there's nothing wow about it. And I think that's what they have to bring in, that wow factor.
4: Bloomberg's Poonam Goyal. Today, Lululemon shares plunging 17.6%. And again, repeating the top story from Plymouth, Massachusetts, a judge has declared a mistrial in the Lindsey Clancy case after the jury said it could not reach a verdict over responsibility in the child killings. I'm Charlie Pellett, and that is a Bloomberg Business Flash.
1: Thanks for that. You are listening to Bloomberg Intelligence. Paul Sweeney's out. Scarlett Fu is in, along with me, Nathan Hager in Washington, D.C. on a Jobs Friday. I think it's safe to say we could call it a surprise Jobs Friday with 162,000 non-farm
2: for
1: payrolls
2: sure.
1: reported by, yeah, absolutely, by the Labor Department for the month of August. The unemployment rate holding steady, 4.1%, and last month's negative print revised positive now. Let's see if Jeffrey Cleveland is positive on this economy. Jeffrey is the chief economist at Payden and Regal. How does this economy look to you now? Are we out of the low hire, low fire environment?
6: No, we're still in the low hire, low fire. I would always advise clients, colleagues, friends, family members to look at the 3-month average rate of payroll growth, because we can have some noise month to month. I think you saw that with the initial reading of the July jobs report, which was negative. And then this report is much more positive. So the 3-month average of private payrolls right now, off the top of my head, plus 75,000. Jobs per month. So I think that's the underlying pace of job growth, which is good. It's just good enough, I think, to keep the unemployment rate steady, but it's not great. It's not an overheating labor market or any of that.
2: It's not an overheating labor market. And to that end, wages are holding pretty steady. What do you see when you look at the wage numbers? Average hourly earnings rose 0.3% August from the previous month on a year-over-year basis, up 3.1%.
6: Yeah, Scarlett, this tells me, you know, wage growth has been moderating, especially over the past couple of years. We were in a situation, I would say, in 2022, when demand for labor was far outweighing supply of labor. And then we did see wages really accelerate. And we're on the opposite right now. I think the labor market is much more evenly balanced in terms of demand for labor and supply of labor. So that's why you see wage growth cooling. I think for bond investors, you know, Payton & Riegel is a bond firm primarily, and a lot of people worry that wage growth, you know, could pick up and that could cause more inflation. We don't see as tight a link between the two, and current trends on wage growth are not worrisome from an inflation standpoint. So I think that should put bond investors a bit at ease on that front.
1: Well, looking at bonds right now, the benchmark's holding steady, at least on the session. The 2 year is pulling back from its initial pop once these numbers came out. How do you see the trajectory going forward?
6: Yeah, I think you could probably separate long-term interest rates. So if we're thinking about a 10-year treasury into three buckets, you've got your real rate, you've got inflation premium, and you've got term premium. So on the real rate front, that's going to be growth expectations and Fed expectations primarily. And we do think growth is holding up. You know, we're optimistic on that front. And we do think the Fed is going to hike two or three times in the next 12 months. So you're going to get upward pressure from that component. Inflation premium, you know, it doesn't change that much. Bond investors, particularly longer term inflation expectations, don't change that much. So as long as we don't get an upside surprise in inflation, not too much upward pressure there. And then the big wild card, you know, it's anyone's guess, term premium, the third factor. That's been boosting year to date. If you look at our chart of the week this week, that's been boosting longer term rates. And that's a grab bag of things, really. That's, you know, the treasury situation, the large deficits, uncertainty around that. So I think you could see some more upward pressure on that front. So I think rates stay high or move a bit higher if you're talking about the 10-year spot on the curve over the next, say, 6 to 12 months.
2: As for what the Federal Reserve does next, Chris Waller, the Fed governor, had indicated that he's really going to be focused on the next inflation report. And next week we get wholesale inflation. We also get CPI as well. How are you thinking about how critical these numbers, this set of numbers, are to how the Fed moves forward, especially after this better than expected jobs report?
6: So a jobs report on its own, it says the labor market is good but not great, but I think that opens the door to a rate hike. Waller's comments yesterday really kind of suggested it comes down to that one reading. So whether August CPI, I would say core CPI, comes out 0.2, or does it come out 0.3 month to month? 0.3, I think, opens the door to a rate hike. The Payton & Riegel view is that inflation is a bit stickier, I think, than most people admit. We haven't made any progress, Scarlett, toward the Fed's 2% target this year. We're still roughly 100 basis points above target. We're 5 years above target. So I'm sort of running out of patience with the Fed of getting back to that. So I think inflation is going to be sticky. So I think the Fed does end up hiking. You know, I think it's a high probability that happens in September, but if not September, somewhere in the fall and into early next year, just because the inflation story is still a lingering problem in our view.
1: Given the strength of this jobs report, what would it take to shake that view?
6: Yeah, a very soft August CPI, you know, something that would convince enough policymakers, there's a 19-person committee. So you got to convince enough people that the moderation in inflation is still intact and we're going to get back closer to 2%. Very soon. I just don't see that playing out. When we sort of model out the different scenarios a year from now, we still think we'll be close to 3%. And, you know, that's just not good enough for a central bank that has a 2% inflation target.
2: Yeah, I mean, and Kevin Warsh has reiterated it's 2%. It's not two-ish. It is 2%. And he's intent on bringing that thing back down. Really appreciate you joining us, Jeffrey. Jeffrey Cleveland is chief economist at Payton and Riegel, joining us from Los Angeles. All right, as we take a look at these financial markets right now, we are set to close the week out with losses when it comes to the major big cap indexes, at least for today, if we hold at these levels. The S&P 500 losing 0.4%, ditto for the NASDAQ. The Dow Industrials down about 0.6%. And as Nathan was pointing out earlier, we're seeing the sell-off in treasuries at the short end of the yield curve. The two-year yield currently up 2.5 basis points to 4.36%. The five-year yield also higher. But you go down the curve or up the curve, I should say. The 10-year yield currently unchanged, 4.76%. That is holding near the highest in about 1 month. From New York, this is Bloomberg Intelligence on Bloomberg Radio. Good morning, everyone.
7: Now, your three-day weather forecast on Bloomberg 92.9.
8: Partly to mostly sunny with highs somewhere between 80 and 85 degrees. We're clear to partly cloudy tonight at 60 to 65 in town, 50s in the suburbs. Partial sun tomorrow. Clouds may bring us a shower tomorrow afternoon, high 70 to 75. Then mostly sunny and cool Sunday. It's breezy as well near 70. Sunshine and 75 to 80 Monday. I'm Rob Carroll and with your holiday weekend forecast on Bloomberg 92.9.
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1: This is Bloomberg Intelligence. Scarlett Fu is out getting ready for Bloomberg Money on Bloomberg Television. Paul Sweeney is taking a much-deserved long Labor Day weekend off. So I'm Nathan Hager carrying you through for the rest of the hour as Bloomberg Intelligence continues. As Scarlett was mentioning before the break, a little bit quiet heading into the holiday weekend, but a bit of selling at the index level following a pretty strong jobs report. Looking at the NASDAQ 100, though, the benchmark of tech stocks, little change to the downside right now, but there is going to be a lot of attention on the tech space. Always is the march to highly anticipated initial public offerings for both Anthropic and OpenAI continues. Who's going to blink first? Who's going to get on the initial public offering going forward? Let's bring in Bailey Lipschultz to talk more about this, because there has been some news as far as Anthropic's upcoming IPO is concerned. Bailey is a senior equities reporter for Bloomberg News. Nice to see you once again, Bailey. So the news is that Anthropic is set to expand its revolving credit facility from a target of $10 billion to $15 billion. Why is this important ahead of the IPO?
18: It's important because it shows that this IPO is going to happen sooner than later. And it's also important because, as we broke out last night, not only is it a very large revolving credit facility. As you had mentioned, they had been targeting $10 billion. We put that out last month. When you compare it to SpaceX's, it's larger than what they had, which was $5 billion before their IPO, so three times as large. So that's a big deal. It's also a big deal because now you're getting a lay of the land of what the IPO mandates should be. So this deal was led by Morgan Stanley, Goldman Sachs, JP Morgan, Citigroup, had key roles in it. Barclays and Wells Fargo also had key roles in it. So that's notable if you're at those banks or you have relationships with those banks from an IPO perspective. And as we broke out, it kind of expands in the so-called second line, B of A, Deutsche Bank, RBC, and UBS. And again, that does matter because now people can kind of get a sense where their sales relationships are going to pay off if they're trying to get a piece of this IPO. And also from those banks, it's a big step for what will be a potentially record-setting fee event from their ECM desks. So again, this was, as we reported last night, being finalized, probably is finalized by now since it's about noon on Friday, and that sets the table really for this offering.
1: Well, the memories are still fresh of the competition, the touting around the SpaceX IPO. There were mock-up rockets in the lobbies of Goldman Sachs and Morgan Stanley with the banners. I mean, talk about the anticipation going into Anthropic here, potentially the first of the big chatbot startups to go public.
18: No, there's a lot of excitement, and you referenced those spaceships that we saw, and I remember going through Morgan Stanley's offices and kind of laughing because it's just huge, and it seemed like a beauty pageant as opposed to the normal, like, welcome to X company sign. It's like a, you know, a 3-foot by 3-foot sign. This was an entire branding event, and we saw that promotion from Goldman Sachs that they were lead left, and Morgan Stanley saying, oh, well, we're stabilization agent, which means something if you are in the IPO world, but for the rest of the world really means nothing. This is highly anticipated, Nathan, because again, to your point, the first relative to the other LLMs, namely OpenAI, and again, why it matters is the scale of growth that we've seen and reported on this company, and we'll see when they publicly file, where you're talking about ARR, as much as that can be debated, over $65 billion. There aren't many companies in the world that really generate that kind of growth when you look at where Anthropic was 3 months ago, a year ago. And so there's so much excitement, so much of anticipation around what the valuation target will be, what the ultimate filings even will show, and how people can kind of position around what, again, is going to be another likely record-setting event when it seems like just a few months ago we were only talking about SpaceX and how that is going to impact the entire market.
1: Yeah, so many zeros behind these IPO numbers potentially. And at the same time, you know, Anthropic has been butting heads with the federal government. We just talked with Commerce Secretary Howard Lutnick saying that Anthropic's found religion since then. And, you know, hearing from OpenAI CEO Sam Altman as well, talking about the potential PR issues that artificial intelligence has as well. Maybe they need to sell the benefits of AI a little better to the public as opposed to investors. How does that potentially affect an IPO?
18: Well, I think it's a big discussion. And obviously, we saw this with a number of companies, depending on the industry, sometimes under scrutiny, other times kind of riding the high of what the administration maybe is pushing forward. And I think it'll be an interesting discussion when we do see them formally on the road. So something that'll probably take place, call it late September, maybe into early October, where they're able to really craft the narrative. Because right now, so much of these conversations are happening behind closed doors, and it's about positioning. When they're ultimately on the road and when we do see IPOs being priced, what does that bring from some of the members of Congress hypothetically? And what does it ultimately mean for individual investors? Again, it kind of goes back to the debate of Wall Street isn't emblematic of the rest of the nation. Same thing with DC. So it'll be interesting to see how these different themes can be kind of either put against each other or layered over one another.
1: Yeah, we'll be watching for those roadshows for sure. Going to be very interesting to see if some of that comes out in the next few weeks, if not before the end of this year, whether it's Anthropic or OpenAI first out of the gate. But with the news that you all have been breaking on the equities team that Anthropic is expanding its revolving credit facility from the $10 billion target to $15 billion, the anticipation continues, certainly. Bailey Lipschultz with us to talk more about the Anthropic news, senior equities reporter for Bloomberg News. Great way to close out this hour of Bloomberg Intelligence, close out the week. head into a nice Labor Day weekend as well. Hope you enjoy it. I'm Nathan Hager in Washington, inviting you to stay tuned for the latest market news and industry research. Your top stories and global business headlines are coming up right now.
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20: From ABC News, I'm Mike Dubusky. Today in the Lindsey Clancy trial.
21: I'm going to declare a mistrial at this point.
20: Judge William Sullivan announcing his intent to declare a mistrial. However, that hasn't been made official yet, with Clancy's defense attorney asking for 1 hour to ask the state's highest court for an emergency stay. In the meantime,
22: these 12 jurors are left in a limbo. Not just the 12 jurors, but the alternate jurors as well. So a mistrial has not been officially declared. This jury is still at a standstill. I wonder whether the judge is going to tell them to still continue deliberating. I highly doubt it, but probably just tell them that they have to stick around for a while to see exactly what the next steps are going to be.
20: ABC News legal contributor Bernarda Villalona. As the court nears a mistrial, Clancy was seen putting her head on the table in front of her. Several of her supporters were seen crying. The case has attracted national attention and sparked a national debate over issues of mental health. A better-than-expected jobs report released this morning shows the country added 162,000 jobs over the last month, with some key industries seeing a much-needed boost in numbers. ABC's Elizabeth Schulze has more.
23: When you look at where the hiring was happening the most, restaurants, 59,000 jobs added in 1 month. Local government education, that could be a school's story. You know, teachers, they're coming back to school, 42,000 jobs. We also saw a boost in manufacturing jobs. There had been a big decline in manufacturing. That has been coming back in recent months. Healthcare, another sector where that has been driving job growth for years now, 13,000 jobs added there.
20: Oil prices pushed higher by the war in Iran are meaning higher prices at the pump ahead of this Labor Day weekend. According to Gas Buddy, a gallon of regular now sits at $4.14 a gallon. Diesel prices, meanwhile, are more than a dollar higher than that. And a miracle in the mud in Nepal this morning after two men were recovered inside alive in a tunnel 9 days after deadly floods swept through the area. 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
8: High pressure sliding towards New England at exactly the right time. It is going to be responsible for a fairly nice Labor Day weekend. Now, we do have a system which is going to throw some energy back towards the region tomorrow afternoon. That'll produce some cloudiness and maybe a shower, but that's the only wrinkle in the forecast. It does look like cooler air will move in behind that instability on Saturday, and we'll see temperatures trying to get to 70 on Sunday, so it'll feel fall-like, but all in all, we're looking pretty good. Partly to mostly sunny, 80 to 85 for the afternoon high. We're clear to partly cloudy tonight at 60 to 65 in Boston overnight. Suburbs will get down into the 50s. Partly sunny tomorrow. Afternoon clouds could lead to a shower in a few spots. We're 70 to 75. Skies partially clear tomorrow night, 55 to 60. Sunshine Sunday, breezy 70. More sun Monday, 75 to 80. I'm Rob Carolyn, and that's your Bloomberg holiday weekend forecast. Now back to the latest headlines from ABC News.
20: Construction work may be starting soon on another project the president has planned for Washington, D.C. ABC's Karen Hua has details.
24: The Trump administration says the president's 250-foot triumphal arch will break ground in the next 2 weeks, but the project has yet to even get final approval. Interior Secretary Doug Burgum announcing the news online, promising the arch will be one of the great pieces of American architecture. But the federal panel that still has to approve the design has only given preliminary approval, and they don't meet again until next month.
20: The project is also being challenged by three Vietnam veterans and an architectural historian who says the arch needs to be approved by Congress. Former New York Jets quarterback Mark Sanchez is now ready to plead guilty after a fight that put a man in the hospital last year. ABC's Andrea Fujihi has details.
25: Sanchez was in Indiana last October to work at a Colts game for Fox Sports. But the night before the game, police say a drunken Sanchez confronted 69-year-old delivery driver Perry Toll about where he had parked. Video obtained by TMZ shows Sanchez moments before the fight. You can see the truck pulling into the alley behind a hotel. Then Sanchez appears in the same alley where prosecutors say he attacked the driver.
20: 69-year-old Perry Toole ended up in the hospital after that incident. And one of the rarest coins in U.S. history just sold at auction for $1.2 million. The dime was minted in 1894. I'm Mike Dubusky, ABC News.
0: Live from Washington, D.C., this is Balance of Power with Joe Matthew.
3: President Trump demands the Fed cut rates because the job market is stronger than expected. You figure it out. Welcome to the Friday edition with the August jobs report blowing the doors off, tripling expectations for payrolls and boosting chances, depending on who you ask, of a rate cut, a rate hike, I should say, which we're going to talk about with chief economist at Bloomberg Economics, Anna Wong. President on Truth Social calling for a cut. It is unlikely he's going to get one. OpenAI says its newest model brings us to the threshold of artificial general intelligence. We're going to hear from Sam Altman in an interview with Bloomberg and discuss it with Bloomberg's Mackie Eastland. And as the Missouri Supreme Court blocks a new Republican redrawn congressional map, likely sparing a Democratic seat in the midterms, we'll have analysis from our political panel. Let's get started, as always, on Wall Street. Charlie Pellett has the latest from World Headquarters in New York. Charlie, happy Friday.
4: Indeed, a long holiday weekend for a lot of people. Labor Day weekend, Joe Matthew, the Dow, the S&P, NASDAQ, all lower on this jobs report ahead of Labor Day. The August job report topped all estimates in a Bloomberg survey. Unemployment rate held at 4.1%. That report driving stocks and short-dated bonds lower. Traders now boosting their bets that the Fed will raise rates this month. Of course, we got the CPI report next weekend. But as a baseline, S&P at 77.17 right now, down 0.4%. Dow Industrials down 284, drop there of 0.5%. NASDAQ, meanwhile, down 0.3%. The two-year, 4.36%. The 10-year, 4.76%. And the 30-year, 5.23%. Gold, meanwhile, down 0.8%, 44.37 the ounce. A pullback for crude, WTI, 91 even a barrel now, down by about 0.3%. But a barrel of Brent, a little changed and higher at 95.59 a barrel. Brent up by under 0.1%. Reaction to the jobs report from Stephanie Roth, chief economist at Wolfe Research, interviewed this morning on surveillance.
5: The unemployment rate did end up ticking up a little bit, nearly rounding up to 4.2. It was 4.14. Wages were 0.27, so they barely round, you know, they just made it to 0.3, which is a skinny 0.3. So I think the hawkish price actions may be taking the print a little bit too far. I mean, of course, it's a labor market that's doing fine, but realistically, it's going to be the inflation data that are going to dictate what the Fed do.
4: Stephanie Roth of Wolfe Research. Speaking of inflation data, retail diesel rising to a record, threatening to further spike energy-driven inflation as wars in Iran and Russia roil the market. Also, surging jet fuel prices driving up borrowing costs for airlines, further dimming the prospects for smaller American carriers. Bottom line here, we do have West Texas Intermediate crude trading at about $91 a barrel. Today, checking the oil majors, Chevron shares down 1% right now. ExxonMobil down 1.1%. ConocoPhillips down by 0.8%. 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That, Joe Matthew, is a Bloomberg Business Flash.
3: Okay, Charlie, thank you, sir. I don't know if you're driving away this weekend or flying away, but the story that Charlie is telling is a very important one as we get ourselves teed up for the big Labor Day weekend. Charlie mentioned diesel. Try $5.85. Gallon of gas that goes in your car, $4.14. And, you know, you're going to hear all these stories about how far people are going to drive or how many people, you know, I don't know how people rationalize these numbers. I used to do these general news stories earlier in my life. You know, 57 million people will take to the roads this weekend as opposed to 56. I don't know. But look, a lot of people are going to be driving around and doing the cookouts and all this kind of stuff and talking, of course, about issues like, well, yeah, hate to say it, affordability. So thanks for joining us here at the threshold of the weekend on Bloomberg Radio, streaming live worldwide on YouTube. Search Bloomberg Business News Live unless you're catching us on the app. Yeah, it's a down day for Wall Street, but we do have to remember we're still pretty darn close to the highs, and this market has weathered an incredible onslaught of bad news with 60 days. How about it? To the election, 60 days. I've actually been looking at some of the plans that Bloomberg has, and we're throwing the whole refrigerator at this thing. Like, I hope that you're going to be with us on election night. We'll be fanned out across the country in all of the states that we've been talking about, tracking the races that will decide, yes, the balance of power on Capitol Hill. This is D plus 11 for those of you who are still keeping track. Remember D-Day, Economic D-Day, was August 24th. I checked. There were 84 days of fighting that followed the real D-Day, the Battle of Normandy. 84 days. We're only at 11. I guess we could have more, but been pretty light in the news department around there. President Trump is up and truthing just while I was talking. The radical left lunatics, I am reading this for the first time, Democrats and communists would rather have us lose the war in Iran than have President Donald J. Trump win the war for America. In other words, they'd rather have us lose than have us win. These are very sick people who suffer from serious TDS, sometimes referred to as Trump derangement syndrome, signed President Donald J. Trump. Who's got to be happy about the payrolls today, but then again, he's not happy about the reaction. You have to take a walk with us on this one. By now you've seen the jobs report. This isn't news at noon. 162,000, which is, I think, more than triple what the average estimate was here. Unemployment stuck at 4.1%, and I say stuck, I guess, in a good way. It was unchanged. We saw manufacturing payrolls expand broadly, the biggest since 2023. Construction firms added a lot of jobs too, and we heard earlier today from Chris Phelan at the White House, the chair of the CEA, put the glasses on and joined us right here on Bloomberg. Watch and listen.
6: I think the important thing is the Trump administration has specifically said they want manufacturing to come back to the United States. We are saying to companies, either pay a tariff, somebody pays the tariff, or produce it in the United States. And we are seeing a good fraction of them saying, okay, we'll make it in the United States. The manufacturing boom, the non-residential construction boom is real, and it's showing up in the data. It's showing up in the data for capital expenditures. It's showing up in the jobs data.
3: Transition lenses always do this in front of the bright TV lights. If you're on YouTube, you'd see what I'm talking about. So look, you get a report like this at 8:30 in the morning on a Friday when everybody expects something much lighter. And of course, interest rate hike expectations are going to go up, and we are seeing the odds increase before our eyes. That's where you lose the president. Great jobs number just announced, he writes, breaking all estimates except mine. By double and triple. He's right. And you haven't seen anything yet. Employers added, he writes, 162,000 jobs in August. Lower the interest rates. This is where we start to diverge. Because the USA is a much stronger credit than it was just a short time ago, he writes. A strong country means a lower interest rate. It's a better credit. Very simple. We should have the lowest rate of any country in the world, like the old days, without the U.S. agreeing to allow them their big surpluses, and we could stop that immediately. They would no longer be considered financially elite. Ready? This is all caps here. Lower the rate, or I'll stop trading with countries with which we have a deficit, which the U.S. Supreme Court, in its ridiculous and very costly tariff decision, strongly acknowledged the president has the absolute right to do. All caps again. It's better than tariffs! Exclamation point. We talked about this the other day. Producer James unearthed that sot of him, the cut of him talking last week at the White House, and he's explaining what he's saying here. When the economy's stronger, we should have a lower interest rate. Do we still have that right now, James? Listen to the president outline the logic.
9: The worse it is for interest rates, we could have a GDP of 10, 12, 15 times if they just leave us alone. Let the rates go down. We should pay the lowest interest rates. You know, every point of interest is $600 billion. Think of that. When our country does well, interest rates should go down.
3: Don't. They go up. And that's why we need Anna Wong and her expertise as the chief U.S. economist at Bloomberg Economics. Anna, it's great to see you. Does this in fact result in higher interest rates? And how could the estimates have been so far off?
10: Yeah, Joe. So indeed, today's payrolls number is higher than the highest number on the Bloomberg survey, which is 125K, and substantially higher than our own estimate, which is only 12K. So I think the question to ask, is it really as strong as it seems at 162K? So the number that is unprocessed and untouched by any models that I think one should one that is receiving less attention today is the unseasonably adjusted payrolls gains. And that increased by only 154,000. Last August, in the same month, the non-seasonably adjusted payroll gains was 200K. And that translated to a seasonally adjusted of only 22K. So how is it that with a non-seasonally adjusted number, which is a substantially weaker number than the same month last year, yet it results in eight times as large seasonal adjustment? The answer is that the BLS applied an unusually weak seasonal adjustment to this month. And I think this came from, so really what's really going on also in today's report is we see some really bright spot in leisure and hospitality, in food and restaurant services, right? That is also a sector that has seen two straight months of decline in June and July, partly as a result of the reversal of World Cup related hiring. And typically in August, this is a sector that where restaurant will be shedding labor because all these, you know, part-time employee will be going back to college or something. But what you see today is that an unusual increase, 62,000 jump. I think what that is part of it is a reversal from the too high of a decline the last 2 years. Part of it is that seasonal adjustment that was expecting a decline, and yet you have this bump up in leisure and hospitality that really drove the headline. I think at the end of the day, whether the Fed should be taking this print, giving it a big weight in this interest rate, making this decision in 2 weeks' time, I think the answer is no, because underlying it is not a trend of very strong hiring. That's not there in the unseasonable adjusted number. I think the CPI number next Friday would matter much more, and we are expecting that to be right in the border of acceptable for the doves. But so it really, I think the odds for a rate hike right now in September is 50-50 based on the forecast on CPI next week.
3: Wow. Anna Wong, the professor, takes us to school. Thank you, Anna. That was an incredible dive on today's jobs report. You're not going to hear that anywhere else from Bloomberg Economics. Factor that into the response on Wall Street that you're going to hear when Charlie Pellett updates the markets, not just stocks, but interest rates today. We're going to turn to artificial intelligence and the concepts of AGI. Are we there yet? It's next on Bloomberg. 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
12: 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What's going on?
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27: 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It's the topic du jour at local business events. Bankers are pitching it. Accounting firms are running ads about it. What is it? The Qualified Small Business Stock, better known as QSBS. Here's how it works. Step one, starting a business or acquiring an ownership stake when a company is still small. Next, hold on to the shares for at least 5 years. Then, even if the company hits the big time and becomes worth billions of dollars, you can sell and pay no federal taxes on a big chunk of your gains. There's a limit on how much an individual can shield from the IRS, $15 million, or 10 times your initial initial stake, whichever is greater. Advocates of the tax break say it encourages more business creation and investment activity. Especially enthusiastic are older generations. About 6 million U.S. businesses are owned by baby boomers, expected to retire and sell in the next decade. That's the Bloomberg Small Business Report.
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8: High pressure will build across New England just in time for the holiday weekend. We're partly to mostly sunny, 80 to 85. Clear to partly cloudy, 60 to 65 tonight. So

0: Mostly sunny, warmer, 75 to 80. I'm Rob Carolyn with your holiday weekend forecast on Bloomberg 92.9.
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3: It's 12:21 on Wall Street. We do check markets all day long here at Bloomberg. We're off session lows, but still looking at a down Friday here. Jobs Friday with the Dow, the S&P, NASDAQ all declining. NASDAQ 100 index and the Russell 2000 index, though, both advancing. Little change, but bottom line here, S&P down 21, dropped there just about 0.3%. Equities halting a back-to-back advance that had sent the S&P 500 near its record. Right now, we're at 77.25 with the S&P down 22 points, down 0.3%. Dow Industrials down 0.4%, while NASDAQ down 0.3%. Non-farm payrolls in August did top all estimates in a Bloomberg survey. Unemployment holding at 4.1%. Two-year yields, which are more sensitive to imminent policy. Right now, we've got the two-year 4.36%, the 10-year 4.76%, and the 30-year 5.22%. Gold down $34 the ounce to $44.37, down by about 0.8%. West Texas Intermediate crude at $90.55 a barrel, down 0.8%. Barrel of Brent, $95.36. Brent crude down today by 0.2%. Lululemon Athletica shares are plunging today. We've got Lululemon down now by roughly 17%, an 8-year low. The new incoming CEO, Heidi O'Neill, facing a number of challenges, including winning back market share, rebounding from product missteps, and rebuilding the executive team after a series of recent departures. Again, recapping here, stocks lower, S&P 500 index down 0.3%, Lulu, by the way, down by 17.5%. For on-demand news, 24 hours a day, subscribe to Bloomberg News Now, wherever you get your podcast. I'm Charlie Pelleton. That Joe Matthew is a Bloomberg Business Flash.
4: All right, Charlie Pellett, happy Friday, sir, and thank you. He'll be back in just about 20 minutes with more on the markets here as we follow the Friday trade on Balance of Power. Thanks for coming along, and well, happy Friday to you as well. I think they're going to have to make a follow, a sequel already to the new mini-doc on Netflix. Do you hear about this? The Insta-doc, the decoy plane. They've already got a documentary made about the decoy plane that the president had to take out of Turkey. Remember this whole thing with the Qatari gifted Air Force One with American flag blue, unable to shepherd the president because of security concerns. It didn't have the defensive capabilities of the traditional old line Air Force One. The Washington Post today, and that, I'm not kidding, by the way, they've already got an Insta-doc up on this whole thing with all the dramatic footage and the catering cart on the other side of the plane. The president plans to fly to Ireland next week aboard the Qatari Air Force One, the one they had to mothball. Remember, he was going to have it maxed out? It's not been maxed out. This is news. The Washington Post says the White House has still not announced a schedule for the work, which could slip until after the midterm elections. Remembering he's got 35 campaigns to go stump for over the course of 30 days. And by the way, next week, he's going to Dallas with Kaylee on the new Qatari Air Force One. I guess we'll be seeing a lot of it. He's going to the Irish Open, you know, with on the big trip to Ireland. United States, I hadn't seen this number, by the way, has already spent $400 million retrofitting the 747 from Qatar. They've not said how much more it'll need to pay to improve the jet in the coming months when it's maxed out. Obvious security concerns here for the president of the United States. We talk about security concerns around here a lot. When it comes to cyber, when it comes to AI, that's been a big part of the conversation this week. Did you see Sam Altman talking to Ed Ludlow yesterday? You know, I went down to North Carolina a couple of days ago. You saw maybe my conversation with Howard Lutnick, because he pulled together, as we keep saying, the Mount Rushmore of AI. He had Sam Altman down there, Jensen Huang, Alex Karp for an innovators summit, an innovation summit, to preach gospel about this emerging technology. pay no attention to the regulations. We have a race.

0: to win. But it was Sam Altman himself who talked about guardrails that are required on some of OpenAI, in his cases, most powerful models. And we've got a new one here. If you've been following along here, GPT-6 Astra, you can't get it on your phone yet. The company's rolled it out to business users in its Daybreak program. This is the latest thing that they have cooked up that they believe has brought us, yes, to the threshold of artificial general intelligence, AGI, right? A self-improving, autonomous artificial intelligence, the stuff that scares a lot of people. Well, they're out with this new generation of GPT-6 with cyber guardrails. Ed asked Sam Altman in this interview to talk more about it and then the approach the company is taking to safety. Listen.
1: We think there are some things that very clearly models should not be able to do. There are some clear red lines, and we talk a lot about being able to detect those, but people also have strong opinions about things within the broad bounds of what is possible about how they use AI and how they want to be able to use AI. And this is going to be a difficult question for society because there is not going to be agreement on, you know, what is and isn't acceptable use of AI. I think it's very important, in the same way that, you know, people do things with electricity that I may not always like, but I think everybody has a right to electricity, that we say, you know, there are going to be some rules for society. You can't go like electrocute somebody else on the street. But this is an important platform that belongs to all of us and that we need to be able to use. So there will be a ongoing conversation, negotiation in society. There will, of course, be some things that we agree on that people just should not do with AI. But there's a lot of edges that we're now going to have to feel our way through, and giving people autonomy and freedom to use AI is important to our mission.
2: Sam, at the G20 this week, Treasury Secretary Scott Bessent said that the AI industry had done a terrible job of explaining how AI benefits ordinary Americans. What's your view of that? And whether you would, on reflection, consider OpenAI to be in that bucket?
1: I think the industry has done a terrible job of this on the whole. I think we have done a bad job ourselves, you know, maybe better than some others, worse than some others. It is difficult, of course, to explain that this is, the world should, in my opinion, should want us to worry a lot about this technology. The world should want us to think about all the ways that could go wrong, to talk about what we see coming, but not to sort of like stir up doom or concentrate power for ourselves, just because in the history of technology, the way you solve the hard problems is to look at them, talk clearly about them, have scientists debate them, work really hard to prevent and mitigate them. And that has been our intention, but clearly sometimes it ends up scaring people. Now, there's another thing that I think has gone really bad besides talking about the ways this has could go wrong, which is I don't think we've done a great job as an industry of really talking about how to empower people with this technology.
2: Right.
1: You know, you hear some people talk about, well, we're gonna give you a cure for cancer and that's so great, so we're gonna, you know, take these risks and you're gonna have to have less power and autonomy. We want people to have more power and autonomy. You know, I don't think a cure for cancer is enough. I mean, wonderful thing to have, obviously, but we should set our sights higher. We want these tools to enable a boom in creativity and entrepreneurship, in people figuring out new ways to be useful to each other and wonderful products and services to enable each other with. And I think that has been lost in the messaging, and I also think there's some companies that have a different opinion there, but it's very, very important to us that this technology is something where people get more power and more autonomy, not less. And I think people rightly get afraid when they feel like AI leaders might not quite want that for them.
0: Sam Altman, it's just incredible to listen to him, and you can find the full conversation on the terminal or online. It's just listening to him wrestle with himself through this whole topic. It's something that we saw in person this week in Chapel Hill at the Innovation Summit that I mentioned to you. When I walked into the press filing center on day one, the first person I saw was Maggie Eastland. She was down there before anybody else and generated all the news that you're reading about here on Bloomberg from the event. Bloomberg News tech and industrial policy reporter. Maggie, it's great to see you. Wasn't it something when he spoke to the room, you could hear a pin drop. His voice was cracking a little bit. He seems scared and inspired all at once by his own work.
3: Absolutely. And he, I believe, called OpenAI sort of a pragmatic centrist
0: right.
3: in this AI safety debate. And yeah. I think you can really see him kind of struggling to find that identity, right? Not wanting to be, you know, too extreme about warning about the dangers and creating fear, especially in an administration that's very wary of too much regulation. And at the same time, he's really trying to tout the benefits of this technology, tried to tell, you know, the nations there, like, I'm not going to tell you to adopt this, but I think you're going to want to.
0: Yeah, right. So talk to me about the vibe inside this administration that has been very pro-AI. Obviously, Howard Lutnick was there to talk about all of the good that's happening. Are we ever going to see an attempt to put guardrails on a federal level, whether it's from this administration? We've seen them play some whack-a-mole with Mythos and some others. Or from Capitol Hill, there's a new bill that Bernie Sanders has to stop this whole thing dead in its tracks.
3: Yeah, absolutely. So that whack-a-mole that you talked about is definitely real. And cyber risks did throw a wrench in this, you know, kind of extreme deregulatory environment. And there was, you know, it's a voluntary executive order, but there's an executive order to address some of the cyber risks, to work with companies like OpenAI on figuring out who should have access to these super cyber capable models. On the other hand, there's this new set of risks of rogue artificial intelligence that Washington really hasn't dealt with. You've seen some efforts on the Hill, but when it comes to the administration, there's been very little even said publicly about that. And we asked, reporters asked White House official Michael Kratsios about this on the sidelines of the G20 tech event, and he essentially said, we didn't talk about that today.
0: Wow, it's not even on the table, which is interesting. When you consider this legislation that I mentioned, it calls for a permanent ban on super intelligence and a new demand for a pause on advanced AI development. Bernie Sanders on the Senate side, Representative Kazar on the House side. Can you put the genie back in the bottle at this point? I mean, there are so many open source models. There are so many agents floating around out there. How could you stop this now?
3: It's a good question. And I think it's one that OpenAI is dealing with internally as well. They've said that they're actually, they use the word pacing their development of. We saw GPT-6 Astra come out, but the next model, they said they're being very careful and intentionally slowing down their research. So the companies are dealing with this question. Washington is dealing with this question. And there's a range of efforts on the Hill, everything from transparency and audit measures to, like you mentioned, the more extreme of let's just have an outright pause.
0: Yeah, I can't imagine that that's ever going to actually happen. We actually are hoping to have Congressman Kazar with us on the late edition of Balance of Power. We'll get to the bottom of some of this just broadly in our remaining moment. Of course, I asked the biggest question when you were out of time. This concept of AGI, artificial general intelligence, is this it? Does this the model that brings us there?
3: Look, I think it's important to mention that AGI, artificial general intelligence, is a very amorphous term.
0: Okay,
3: and
0: yeah.
3: even within the industry, the definition has changed a lot. I think the basic idea is a model that can do everything a human can do. And certainly with some of these more advanced models, you are seeing that, right? But that doesn't necessarily mean that it's smarter than human yet, even if you reach that. So there's a new term, actually. It's called superintelligence.
0: Yes,
3: so
0: right. That's what they're calling it in this legislation. Is that what we should call it? Superintelligence.
3: I think all of these definitions are hard. It's just a technology that we know so little about and is already kind of running amok and doing things that the company doesn't even know about.
0: She doesn't seem scared at all, but that's because she actually knows how this stuff works. Maggie Eastland, thank you so much. Maybe I'll see you in Chapel Hill next time. That was a really incredible event, and you can find much more reporting on it, including the politics around it, at Bloomberg. I'm Joe Matthew in Washington. We'll assemble our political panel next. Something went bump in Missouri. We'll talk about what it means for the midterms next.
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6: Special report from ABC News. Right now, the jury in the Lindsey Clancy trial is waiting to see whether the Massachusetts State Supreme Judicial Court will grant an emergency stay in that case in an effort to prevent the judge from declaring a mistrial. Clancy's defense attorney, Kevin Reddington, asking for that stay after jurors came back without a decision today.
7: He did not appear to cite a lot of case law. And if he had it, he undoubtedly would have to make a more proper judicial argument. This seems to be an argument more of passion, because he does appear to believe he is close to the outcome that he wants, and he wants the jury to try and work it out.
6: ABC's Aaron Katursky in Plymouth, Massachusetts. In court yesterday, Reddington said there's one juror who's refusing to adhere to Judge William Sullivan's instructions regarding reasonable doubt. This is ABC News.
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18: Well, I mean, if you're referring to the pressure on Iran, then it's real. It's very much there, especially the economic pressure, right? The situation domestically in Iran when it comes to inflation levels, for example, we reported they were 80% higher year on year. Food inflation is also much higher than that. So the economic pressure is there. But the big question here is just how much is it going to take for Iran to capitulate? Now, a lot of analysts do not think that the economic pressure campaign is going to be enough to do it, especially with the timelines that we're working with, Nathan, right? Because President Trump has until November, essentially, those looming midterm elections. Iran has said multiple times that it could withstand the economic pressure, the military pressure, for months, if not years to come. And so it really comes back to the question of who's going to blink first. And at this point, our Bloomberg economics team puts it best, probably. They say that, look, the entire Middle East right now is an arena for war, and no one is really winning. There's no clear winner in sight, especially with what you're seeing happening in the Strait of Hormuz. Because, yes, it is right that a trickle of movement is there. We report that around 6 to 8 million barrels of oil on average are making their way through the Strait of Hormuz, so better than estimates before, but still nowhere near where it was pre-war. And, of course, you're looking at the impact on all energy products, not just Brent crude and NY crude, but also diesel. U.S. diesel in the United States is now at a record high, if I'm not mistaken.
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19: It's 12:40 on Wall Street. We do check markets all day long here at Bloomberg. The Dow, the S&P, NASDAQ, all trading lower. We've got the NASDAQ 100 index and the Russell 2000 index of small cap shares. They're both advancing. Bottom line here, equities halting a back-to-back advance that had sent the S&P 500 to near a record. The U.S. economy adding 162,000 jobs in August. The unemployment rate holding steady at 4.1%. So the S&P now down by 0.3%. tenths of 1% to underscore off-session lows. Dow Industrials down 260. That is a drop of 5 tenths of 1%. NASDAQ, the composite index, down 3 tenths of 1%. The NASDAQ 100 index up by 2 tenths of 1%. All of this with the VIX now dipping below 14. Wall Street's so-called fear gauge, the 2-year, 4.36%. The 10-year, 4.76%. The 30-year, 5.22%. Again, the 2-year, 4.36%. Two-year yields more sensitive to imminent policy. Right now, we have got spot gold trading down 8 tenths of 1%, 44.36 the ounce. West Texas Intermediate crude down 6 tenths of 1%, 90.73 a barrel. Brent crude 95.45 down by 0.1%. Jobs Friday ahead of the Labor Day weekend. Claudia Somm is chief economist at New Century Advisors.
10: It's really not just about people who want jobs having jobs. They need to be good jobs too. And I think, you know, it's something to think about on a jobs day that's right before Labor Day, right? We really do need to think about the quality of jobs. And there's a lot in the conversation around AI that's really not about, will I have a job? It's like, will it be a good job? Will it be one that, you know, pays well and is fulfilling to have?
19: Claudia Somm of New Century reflecting on the job market. Meanwhile, Federal Reserve Bank of Cleveland President Beth Hammack says it is time for the U.S. Central Bank to act to cool inflation. So again, stocks lower. The Dow, the S&P, NASDAQ all trading down. S&P down by 0.3%. 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That, Joe Matthew, is a Bloomberg Business Flash.
0: All right, Charlie, thank you, sir. The great Charlie Pellett, the voice of Wall Street and the New York subway, will return at the top of the hour with more on the Friday trade here. Jobs Day, it's obviously a big part of our coverage, both politically and economically. At the top of our next hour, Liz Pancotti is going to join us. It's always a fascinating conversation with Ms. Pancotti joining us from the Groundwork Collaborative. We'll also get an update from Skylar Woodhouse at the White House, because the president is not happy with the reaction here in this talk of interest rate hikes as opposed to cuts following the data. If you're driving around Washington right now and maybe listening to us on 99.1, our blowtorch here in the nation's capital, you might want to take pictures if you go around the Rotary there in Arlington, because it's about to look different. We are preparing to start over the next 2-week period the excavation work necessary, says Interior Secretary Doug Burgum on Twitter, as they prepare to begin work on the arch. It's actually happening. I did not think it was going to actually happen. 250-foot tall triumphal arch, the biggest change to Washington's skyline in a generation. Maybe many. 86 feet taller than the Arc de Triomphe in Paris. The subject of a lawsuit brought by military veterans to say you can't even, this will completely blow the whole scheme. You won't even have line of sight to Arlington from downtown Washington and vice versa any longer, and it will destroy the experience of visiting this hallowed ground. It's happening either way, it does appear, much like the ballroom that is emerging from the earth. I just wonder if we get the big angel at the top and the whole thing. We'll see. There, by the way, you'll be able to walk up. There are going to be stairs in this thing to walk up and, I guess, go to some observation deck on the top. I don't know. Rick Davis is going to have to start coming to work on the other side of the river. As we prepare to assemble our political panel, something went bump in Missouri. This is a big deal. The state attorney general, Catherine Hanaway, says they have a constitutional crisis today. And how could we disagree? The Missouri Supreme Court just threw out the map, the congressional map that was redrawn by Republicans and, in fact, was used in the primary. Now, the way that everyone's looking at this, the sort of short-term news is that Emmanuel Cleaver, the Democrat, Kansas City, is probably just saw his district and his seat saved, spared. Democrats basically get a seat out of this if it stands. Republicans want to send this to the Supreme Court, and they likely will. But what do we do about the fact that the primaries were held on a different map? These nominees came from different districts than we're going to be voting on, knowing that Missouri will very soon print ballots for the November election. Or will the court intercede between now and then? What do we do, the primary over again? As they used to say on Laurel and Hardy, this is a fine mess you've gotten us into. Bloomberg Politics contributors Rick Davis and Jeannie Shanzano join us right now. Rick is our Republican strategist and partner at Stonecourt Capital. Jeannie is our Democratic analyst and democracy visiting fellow at Harvard Kennedy School's Ash Center. What do you think here, Rick? Republicans say they're going to the Supreme Court. Will it work?
20: I would be surprised if the Supreme Court takes this. I mean, uniquely state issue, states regulate elections, 7-0 Missouri State Supreme Court decision. 5 of those were Republican appointees. They would be wading into a mess. As you point out, the last shoe hasn't dropped. How do you decide what district or who runs in the original districts? And some of these are pretty substantially different districts in Kansas City, Missouri, especially, where, as you point out, Cleaver's district has now been put back together. It is the adage, Humpty Dumpty can be put back together again.
0: Wow, Jeannie. What do you think should happen? What do you think will happen? Those could be two different things.
21: You know, I think we need to take a step back and look at what did happen. Donald Trump pushed these states for mid-decade redistricting. The governor of Missouri, a Republican, called for a special session. They redrew this map so aggressively that almost 60% of the voters were new in this new 7-1 now map that they redrew. That is textbook gerrymandering, when you have elected officials choosing their voters versus the other way around. I mean, in a democracy, it should be us as voters that choose who we want to represent us. They shouldn't be choosing us. And so what happened was not that the Democratic Party stepped in, not that, you know, the federal court stepped in. 300,000 ordinary Missourians got together and signed a petition to force a statewide vote. They sent it, and the Secretary of State, also from the GOP, he sat on it for weeks and weeks and weeks until the exact day of the primary in August, when he rejected it and said it couldn't go forward. And that is what the Supreme Court responded to. And Rick is exactly right. Many of them Republicans. It is Missouri, after all. This is a pretty red state. Most of them Republican appointees. They said absolutely not, that this thing needs to go to a referendum. So it is rich to hear now the Attorney General, Donald Trump, saying, wow, we can't have ordinary Missourians weighing in on this. We just wanted to redraw this ourselves and move ahead. And so I don't know if the Supreme Court will take it. I suspect they would stay out of it. This should be a case about Missouri and Missouri law. But hear, hear for the Missouri Supreme Court for standing up for the people of Missouri and saying, we will have none of this. And you can't sit on these petitions. They got 10 times more signatures on the petition than needed. That's astonishing. Good for the Supreme Court for standing up for these voters.
0: So what about Virginia, Rick? That's what a lot of Democrats are saying. Hakeem Jeffries, the U.S. Supreme Court upheld the decision of the Virginia Supreme Court in May. And we're watching closely to determine if they apply the same standard here. What's different in these cases?
20: You know, there was not a referendum that had been circulated in Virginia in time to make a difference. This one actually was. I mean, part of this is because you're actually ruling on the efficacy of the referendum law, right? Where the legislature say, hey, the law shouldn't cover redistricting. And the Supreme Court says, yeah, it does. In fact, it covers everything. If people want to get together and change the law, this is why referendums are available in law. Now, I'm not a big fan of referendums initiatives. I think you elect your state legislatures to actually do the job. And by doing referendums, you're basically saying, we don't want you to do the job anymore. We're going to have participatory democracy, and we're going to decide. That usually turns into bad policy. In this case, it's amazing that the legislature, who passed the referendum law, is basically saying, oh, no, you can't apply this one to it. So in Virginia, I think that you've got a situation that's much less airtight legally than the case that the Supreme Court has advanced. And look, I mean, a state like Maryland, they actually did exactly what the Missouri referendum was going to do. And they said, we passed a law that said we're going to basically take a referendum on this. So we're going to miss this cycle but will have the ability to gerrymander next year. And so every one of these states are taking a different approach. It will be incredibly interesting to see what the Supreme Court does, because, as you say, they're starting to develop, you know, a policy around this. And the more they intrude into these state issues, the more complicated those policies are going to be. There are 50 states and there are 50 different laws that govern federal elections in states. And the minute you try to start massaging over that, you've got federal encroachment into a constitutionally protected issue of who decides what will happen on election day.
0: Well, if this weren't already enough, we've got questions about mail-in ballots. And we got in touch with the spokesman for North Carolina's Board of Elections earlier today, Jeannie, said in a text message, quote, "We can confirm they're being sent out this morning." North Carolina, indeed, putting mail-in ballots out today as the Supreme Court tries to figure its decision on whether to intervene in a legal fight over voting rules. I started this hour by reminding everybody we've got 60 days, Jeannie. How are we having these conversations right now? But how does any of this get resolved in time?
21: Yeah, you know, there is this principle in law, the Purcell principle, which goes back to, I think, the mid-2000s, 2006, where the Supreme Court has long said, and courts have long said, they won't get involved in election issues so close to an election for the very reason we're talking about in Missouri and now with the mail-in ballots. Maybe that's one thing we can hear from the Supreme Court about again. But yeah, just 10 days ago, the Supreme Court said they weren't going to step into this mail-in ballot mess. 10 days later, after we have the Postal Service issue their orders, we have a whistleblower account, we have on record that the Postal Service has a portal by which to adjudicate these ballots, we are back at it again. And the Trump administration is asking them to allow him to go forward. And these Democratic states are saying there's enough harm now that you can't reject us for standing. But I think one thing to just keep in mind about all of this, since when in a democracy like the United States do we all think it's okay and something we want to happen that the Postmaster General is now the person who decides who can vote? I mean, that is literally what we're talking about here. If this goes forward, it is a Postal Service with a board of Trump acolytes in charge now who are going to decide which Americans are qualified to vote and which can't. And of course, it's not only that, but it's in a constitutional democracy in which that right is left up to the states and the localities. It should be returned there. This is ludicrous. I can't even get regular junk mail via the Postal Service these days, Joe. So I'm not sure I want to trust them with my mail-in ballots, but that's where we are.
0: Oh, God. Well, look, okay, I'm glad you said that. The rules would require states to submit names of voters set to receive election mail to a new federal portal. Jeannie's right. The Postal Service would refuse to deliver ballots to voters if they don't feature a barcode that matches the information on file. Rick, it was just yesterday. DOJ went to the Supreme Court with this emergency request to let the Postal Service enforce these new rules. If the ballots are going out today, the court decides that they shouldn't have, how does the state get them back? What happens then?
20: And I mean, you started out this whole conversation with, you know, these constitutional crises are real. We're on 60 days to the election. And in fact, we're in a week of having ballots actually dropping in many of these states that will be affected by this. And so, look, I think you got to go back to fundamentals. Federal government should not be involved in elections at the state level. Do we really have the confidence in the Postal Service, which has been a butt of jokes for decades about the inability to deliver mail, that all of a sudden we're going to give them a bigger role in mail delivery, including making decisions about who a voter is and isn't? When did that become a great idea? Too much surveillance.
0: Great.
20: Let the states reign.
0: Great conversation with Rick Davis and Jeannie Shanzano. Hey, Matt, let's get a call out to Cliff Clavin. Can we go to the source here? The post office is calling. Our panel will be back in hour two. We'll bring you to the White House. Kaylee's on the way in as well, and we'll review the jobs numbers. This is Bloomberg. 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
17: Now, your three-day weather forecast on Bloomberg 92.9.
1: Partly to mostly sunny for the afternoon as high pressure starts to head our way. We're 80 to 85. It'll be clear to partly cloudy tonight and 60 to 65 in Boston. Tomorrow, partial sun. Watch for a shower tomorrow afternoon. Cooler, 70 to 75. It's partly to mostly sunny, quite cool Sunday. Highs only near 70. Then sunshine Labor Day and 75 to 80. I'm Rob Carolyn with your holiday weekend forecast on Bloomberg 92.9.
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17: Live from Washington, D.C., this is Balance of Power with Joe Matthew and Kaylee Lines.
0: Jobs report blows the doors off and the president demands lower rates. Welcome to the Friday edition with August payrolls tripling expectations and boosting odds for a rate hike. I'm Joe Matthew alongside Kaylee Lines in Washington. Kaylee, the president says it's crazy we're not cutting, yep, and he's now threatening to stop all trading with countries with which we have a deficit.
33: Yeah, to quote him directly via True Social, lower the rate or I'll stop trading with countries with which we have a deficit. He has taken it through social, frankly, multiple times in the aftermath of today's jobs report to say that the rate should be going down because the economy is strong. He said in all caps in a later post, growth does not cause inflation. But this jobs report with the 162,000 print on payrolls does indicate that the Fed may be less worried about the growth part, more worried about the inflation part ahead of its meeting in just a few weeks.
0: Just tripling the estimate. It's pretty wild, yeah, to see that number on the tape this morning. Some folks thought it was a typo, and you're right. It's not been one. It's been several posts from the president, who's recently been spending a lot of time on making this point, looking at it from the reverse, remembering the real estate man. He says, we have good credit and therefore should have lower rates. But of course, it's not the credit rating that is making these decisions.
33: No, it certainly isn't. He says that we should be doing GDP of 15 and 20% rather than 2, 3, or 4%. We're going to talk with Elizabeth Pancotti of the Groundwork Collaborative about whether those kind of figures or this economic theory that the president is putting forward actually stands up to our current moment in time. But it does come at a time where, while you're not seeing it necessarily today, another spike in oil, we do have Brent crude holding at above $96 a barrel. So even if the economy is proving resilient in the face of that, you still have those price pressures on the other side.
0: WTI and Brent both in the 90s still today. Record high diesel as we go into Labor Day weekend, and a relative high for gasoline for this particular end of the season is something that all Americans are talking about. We'll get into that with Liz and with our political panel this hour.
33: Indeed, and we'll check in with Bloomberg's Skylar Woodhouse at the White House. But first, let's check on these Friday Jobs Day markets for that. Charlie Pellis in New York. Hey, Charlie.
19: Hi, thank you very much. Happy Labor Day weekend to the two of you. We have got the Dow, the S&P, NASDAQ all declining. S&P 500 index slumping. Strong jobs growth this morning, fueling those Fed rate hike bets. Here's where we stand. S&P is a baseline, down 24. Now it's 77.23, down by about 0.3%. The industrials, Dow industrials, 30 of them, are right now down 252, dropped there of 0.5%. And we've got NASDAQ lower by 72, dropped there of 0.3%. NASDAQ, the S&P, by the way, on track to end the week virtually unchanged. The two-year, 4.36%, with a 10-year currently yielding 4.76%, and the 30-year, 5.23%. Gold, meanwhile, down 0.9%, $44.33 the ounce. West Texas Intermediate crude, $91.28 a barrel. WTI just about flat on the day. Barrel of Brent, little changed and higher. $96 even a barrel on Brent crude, up now by 0.5%. If you're driving this weekend, you'll find out sooner rather than later. Gasoline prices at an average of $4.15 a gallon, highest price ever for September. Retail diesel rising to a record, also surging jet fuel prices, driving up borrowing costs for the airlines. Right now, we are looking at the oil majors trading lower. Chevron down by 1% there. ExxonMobil also down by 1%. ConocoPhillips down by 0.6%. Jobs Friday, stocks lower. S&P down 26 points, down by 0.3%. Joe and Kaylee, that is a Bloomberg Business Flash.
33: A Jobs Friday indeed, and a very happy Friday to you, Charlie Pellett. A happy Friday perhaps at the White House as well, as President Trump celebrates these jobs numbers today. He noted on True Social, great job numbers just announced, breaking all estimates, except mine, he says in parentheses, by double and triple, and you haven't seen anything yet. He goes on, quote, lower the interest rates because the USA is a much stronger credit than it was just a short time ago. A strong country means a lower interest rate. It's a better credit. Very simple, the president says. Later on in the post, making a call or perhaps issuing a threat, lower the rate, or I'll stop trading with countries with which we have a deficit. So obviously, this is the president's theory of the case. And the director of the National Economic Council at the White House, Kevin Hassett, was asked about this notion that better economic figures should lead to lower rates, not higher ones. This was Mr. Hassett's response.
3: I spoke to the president last night, and his view is that when we get really, really good news like we have on growth and really, really good news like we have on inflation, he's not giving the Fed policy advice. He's saying it's natural that people would say, oh, well, the U.S. is in a better fiscal situation because it's growing so much, it'll have more tariff and tax revenue. And over time, that should affect bond markets.
0: But of course, it just doesn't work that way. And we want to continue the conversation with Skylar Woodhouse, who's at the White House with the president's reaction, before we bring in Liz Pancotti from Groundwork Collaborative. Skylar, White House correspondent, thanks for joining us, Skylar. I guess I'm just trying to figure out what the president's motivations are here. Is he trying to change the way that we in media and the way markets look at this as an economic concept? Or is he having trouble understanding it himself?
4: Yeah, Joe. Well, the president does like to say he's an expert across various sectors. So this is not really surprising that he is sort of leaning into giving, you know, economic advice on what interest on what should happen to interest rates. Now, he, in one of his Truth Social posts, had alluded that growth does not cause inflation. And it's obvious, you know, he really wants to see those interest rates lowered. It's sort of just become this point now that he started, and it's like he won't give up on it. So he's just going to keep going until we'll see if he gets what he wants with the lower interest rates.
33: Mm-hmm. Well, even as he has said that he trusts Kevin Warsh, the new man helming the Federal Reserve, to do what he thinks is best, the suggestion that the Fed independence will be respected under the Warsh regime. It's the other members, at least according to his Truth Social post, that he's concerned with, saying that they need to find their patriotism, to summarize his words. Skylar, I wonder if we'll get more of this from the president on stage when he takes the stage two nights in a row in Dallas, the RNC confirming that he will be headlining both nights. What's that about?
4: Yeah, Kaylee, look, next week, this convention, it'll be pretty interesting. It's rather unconventional, the fact that they're pulling this together during a midterm year and not a presidential year, which is when we typically see these large-scale events. So this will be very interesting. You know, the president sort of pitched this idea, and it's something that they have run with. But Republicans who, you know, are still maybe have tougher races or trying to distance themselves from Trump and from sort of some of his policies, especially as affordability, the war in Iran, higher gas prices have really become front and center as the midterms near. So we'll see what the president has in stores next week. But it certainly will be historic, as this is something we traditionally don't typically see.
33: All right, Skylar Woodhouse on the White House North Lawn for us. Thank you so much, Skylar, for the coverage, and looking forward to the coverage into next week as well. I myself will be heading to Dallas.
0: You see the forecast? For this.
33: Yeah, I've seen the forecast, Joe. 100? Not thrilled about it.
0: I don't.
33: It's going to be very.
0: I'm not jealous for what you're going to experience, but a lot of indoor, a lot of air conditioning, I think.
33: Yes, I will be in a nice air-conditioned studio for a lot of it. Mm-hmm. Any Republican attendees at this convention who'd like to come by and chat with us on Bloomberg TV and radio, you are more than welcome
0: nice
33: to
0: down there
33: our air conditioning. Yes, we very much do. Of course, when Dallas is happening, we also will be getting some pretty important inflation data that day. And I'm wondering how Republicans are going to be messaging on that as well. Of course, depending on what the print is, whether it's hot or cold, is that, of course, could indicate the direction that the Federal Reserve may
0: that
33: want to trend
0: good.
33: In the next couple of weeks. Thank you, Joe. I thought about that one in advance. Inflation, of course, is one thing to consider. The labor market is another. And the labor market, at least on the surface, when you look at today's report, looks like it's doing pretty well. So let's get more on this with Liz Pancotti, Vice President of Policy, Advocacy, and Research at the Groundwork Collaborative. Welcome back to Bloomberg TV and Radio. Liz, the president clearly happy with these numbers. He thinks they're great. The economy's doing well. Therefore, rates should be going down, not up, because we're a better credit. Is his thinking right?
5: You know, I think the president took to Truth Social after the jobs report this morning. Good that he did it after the jobs report rather than before, because we had a couple mishaps where he kind of scooped the BLS numbers. But this morning's print of 160,000 jobs added is kind of a noisy one in my mind. Last month, we had 12,000 jobs taken away from the economy. Revisions had that actually flipped to positive. Things are pretty noisy in the economic data right now. But I think the two big things that jumped out to me this morning are, one, about a third of jobs were added in food and restaurant service sector jobs. We know that those are typically lower wage jobs. And so as we think about affordability, we're losing jobs in white collar fields like IT and financial services, gaining jobs in food service. So something that looks maybe a little bit like the 2010 to 2012 job sector. So keeping an eye on that. The other thing is that we have seen wage growth slow once again for an additional month. And as you mentioned, we've got CPI coming next week, which will tell us if those gains were actually wiped away for price increases. I think all accounts point to that being the case. A difficult thing for the Fed to manage at its meeting later this month, though the president has weighed in and said if they don't cut rates, he will go back to Liberation Day and cut off all trade with countries with which we have a surplus. So a big 2 weeks, I think, to keep an eye on.
0: Okay, so I want to explore this a little bit more with you, abstract as it may be. A strong country means a lower interest rate, in all caps. It's a better credit. Park that And listen to what he said on August 19th in an effort to try to make the same point. Here's the president.
6: Now, when we announce good numbers, the better they are, the worse it is for interest rates. We could have a GDP of 10, 12, 15 times if they just leave us alone. Let the rates go down. We should pay the lowest interest rates. You know, every point of interest is $600 billion. Think of that. When our country does well, interest rates should go down.
0: Okay, I don't know if you're following that, but he's looking at this as someone seeking a loan and would receive a lower interest rate based on his good credit. Would you still fail him in your economics class for making that point?
5: I think that the issue with the president is he approaches this job as the same way he approached the job when he was a real estate mogul. He's looking at how much it's going to cost to build his archway and his ballroom, and not how much it's going to cost for the American people to buy a house or afford groceries, which is really the mandate voters have given him. Unfortunately for the president, if he would like lower rates, there's a very easy way to get them, and it's to stop his war in Iran and to reverse his tariffs, which will bring prices down. It's very simple, and he has instead proposed doing the opposite, which will send rates even higher.
33: Well, so your point is he needs to address the inflationary pressures that exist. He also argues growth does not cause inflation.
0: Right.
33: Can that not at least sometimes be true, that you can have growth that isn't inflationary?
5: That's true, completely. I think we have a couple issues with that right now. One, we don't have great growth. We've seen pretty sluggish growth that is almost entirely driven by the AI data center build out over the last 18 months. When we look at the sectors that the president promised to really deliver a boom to, manufacturing, construction, those sectors aren't seeing the rebound that he has suggested they will. We are importing a lot of those data center materials, and he continues to press forward with tariff regimes like the new tariffs on Canada, which will affect the auto supply chain, where we saw actually a pretty sizable drop in employment in the automotive sector last month. So I don't think that those are incompatible on face value. In fact, the last year of the Biden administration, we saw a lot of progress on inflation and very high GDP growth. I think that's possible to have. It is not, however, possible to have massive sweeping tariffs, a war in Iran, stoking global supply chain pressures, very slow GDP growth, a labor market that is whiplashing, and stable prices.
33: Well, on this tariff notion, our colleagues Mike McKee and Isabel Lee spoke earlier today with the chair of the Council of Economic Advisors at the White House, Christopher Phelan, about tariff and the pricing pressures that they cause. This is what he told them.
7: I think the important thing is the Trump administration has specifically said they want manufacturing to come back to the United States. We are saying to companies, either pay a tariff, somebody pays the tariff, or produce it in the United States. And we are seeing a good fraction of them saying, okay, we'll make it in the United States. The manufacturing boom, the non-residential construction boom is real, and it's showing up in the data. It's showing up in the data for capital expenditures. It's showing up in the jobs data.
33: But you're saying, Liz, that that boom is not real if you take out data centers from the equation.
5: I think that is unequivocally true from the GDP data we have seen over the past year and a half. The other issue is if I'm a company looking to onshore my supply chains, I've got to figure out how to build a new factory. There are tariffs on the steel, the aluminum, the cement, the lumber, all of the parts that go into that factory, all of the chips that go into that factory, all of the cooling materials that go into that factory. It is more expensive to onshore, separate from labor costs that differ between countries and kind of all the normal things that companies consider when they decide where to put their supply chains. But right now, if you wanted to onshore operations, it would be more expensive for you to do so, and it's going to take you 4 years. You know, President Trump called oil execs last week to talk about increasing refining capacity and what he could do that. And they said, could you please make it easier for us to build? All fine and good, except it takes 4 to 5 years to bring on a new refinery or even to fire up an old one. And so I think that the timeline that these actions are on, again, is much less immediate in terms of providing relief than reversing the tariffs and ending the war.
0: With the idea of data centers playing a role here, such a pronounced role in our economy, there have been questions about the jobs component. There was one example in Virginia. It took 1,500 construction workers to build it and 50 to operate it. These massive massive warehouses are largely empty of humans once they start getting up and running. But we saw the most construction jobs added since January, and people are trying to connect the dots here to data center. Are we finally seeing that come through in the numbers?
5: I think it's true that we need workers to build data centers. Uh-huh. You've got to dig a big hole.
0: Yeah.
5: It's very complicated. I mean, the clean rooms that have to exist on these are very technical. In fact, more than 90% of the plumbing jobs on these job sites are actually union jobs for the politicians who are keeping an eye on that. The big issue is once they're built, the maintenancing and servicing of those data centers, where the requirements are very small, and it's not like a factory where you've got a bunch of people in there operating machines. They're literally computers. They run on their own or can be serviced remotely. And so I think for communities who are assessing the benefits or lack thereof that these bring, they really are temporary ones, though the effects on electricity bills, on water bills, on noise, those are much more permanent.
1: Mm-hmm. Well, when we consider the timelines here, the Treasury Secretary, Scott Bessent, suggested along the G20 finance ministerial that took place this week that within 6 months, we could start to see the disinflationary effects of artificial intelligence actually having an impact, that the greater productivity is coming. Does that timeline match with what which one is in your mind?
5: I don't think that's what we've seen in our research or from, you know, the street. I think Goldman, Bank of America, lots of macro shops are putting out estimates of this. I think the big issue that everyone's trying to figure out is when will we have an end to the war in Iran? Because if you recall, a couple weeks into the conflict in February, we were all saying, look, if you can end this thing within 6 weeks, the effects will be short-lived. They'll be max 6 months. We are now 6 months into that war. And what we've all been saying for the past 6 months is the longer it drags out, the longer you see the effects. And so, if the AI effects show up in the next 6 months is really not, I think, the thing I'm keeping an eye on. It's if we can put this war to a close so we can close up shop on those effects within 6 months.
0: We've got a relative high for gasoline here this late in the season. Diesel's at an all-time high. With that said, what could we see in the final quarter of the year that maybe we've not seen before with the impact of just these gas prices alone?
5: I think we're going to see two things. One, heading into the holiday season, prices are going to be much higher for travel. Yeah. Prices are going to be much higher for the stuff that goes under the Christmas tree. Mm-hmm. And that is a combination of both the tariffs that have been, flipping on and off switch by the president for the last year and a half, and also from packaging, which is made from petroleum-derived products, so is affected by oil prices. Mm-hmm. Those shipping rates, freight shipping rates are through the roof. And so whether you're trying to buy a pint of Ben and Jerry's, or a couple of things to put under the Christmas tree, I think parents are in for higher prices.
0: Can't wait. Liz Pancotti, always great to have you in and on Jobs Day. Happy Jobs Day. Thanks for joining us from the Groundwork Collaborative with great analysis. Thanks to Skylar as well from the White House. We're going to play all of this to the panel next as the president gets prepared for Dallas next week in the big midterm convention. Will affordability be on the menu? We'll talk to Rick and Jeannie next, only here on Bloomberg TV and radio. 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
14: Now, your three-day weather forecast on Bloomberg 92.9.
15: Partly to mostly sunny with highs somewhere between 80 and 85 degrees. We're clear to partly cloudy tonight at 60 to 65 in town, 50s in the suburbs. Partial sun tomorrow. Clouds may bring us a shower tomorrow afternoon, high 70 to 75. Then mostly sunny and cool Sunday. It's breezy as well near 70. Sunshine and 75 to 80 Monday. I'm Rob Carroll and with your holiday weekend forecast on Bloomberg 92.9.
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19: 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We do check markets all day long here at Bloomberg. We are looking at a down

0: 17. A drop today of 0.4%. S&P, by the way, on track to finish the week. Little change. Dow Industrials down 269 now, down by 0.5%. NASDAQ Composite Index down 99, drop there of 0.3%. But the NASDAQ 100 Index higher, barely up under 0.1%. The Russell 2000 Index is pushing higher, up by about 0.1%. We've got the 2-year currently yielding 4.36%, with the 10-year 4.76%, the 30-year 5.23%. Spot gold is down $37 the ounce to $44.35, drop there of 0.8%. And West Texas Intermediate crude oil down 0.6%, $90.72 for a barrel of WTI. Brent higher, little change, up 3 cents, up under 0.1%. Major move lower for Lululemon Athletica. The stock now plunging by 17.4%. That is an 8-year low. The incoming CEO Heidi O'Neill's got a lot of challenges to deal with, including winning back market share, rebounding from product mishaps, and rebuilding the executive team after a series of recent departures. Lululemon Athletica down now by 17.4%. For on-demand news 24 hours a day, subscribe to Bloomberg News Now wherever you get your podcasts. Joe and Kaylee, that is a Bloomberg Business Flash.
1: All right, Charlie Pellett, thank you very much. As we close out the trading week on Wall Street and the week here in Washington, and of course, it's going to be a very busy week next week for everyone. We have CPI data coming, but we also have the Republican midterm convention being held in Dallas, Texas on Wednesday and Thursday. Just so happens that those are also the days of the first two games of the NFL season. And President Trump himself will be providing the counter programming to the Super Bowl rematch on Wednesday. Wasn't initially the plan. It was supposed to be J.D. Vance's night to speak, and he still will. But President Trump, according to the RNC, Joe, is also going to be speaking that night, then again on Thursday, as they try to rally his base in a year in which he is not himself on the ballot.
2: That's right. Look, we remember it was the first time we ever saw the nominee show up every night of their convention, right when we were in Milwaukee. Typically, there's a big unveiling. Yep. It's almost like seeing the bride before, you know, they come out of the big. The president was up there hugging the flag, waving. He was in the box, remember, with the bandage on the ear tonight. This time, he'll be actually speaking on both nights. I thought that J.D. Vance was headlining the first of the two. Does that not happen now?
1: Or maybe he just tees up.
2: Opens for the president.
1: The boss.
2: We want to get into all of this. Kaylee's going to be in Dallas with special coverage, and we'll let you know that. Texas Radio and the Big Beat right here on Bloomberg TV and radio. Julie Fine, our bureau chief, will be there. They're putting the whole band together in Texas. And of course, we're 60 days out from the midterm election. So there are big questions about what impact this would have, if any. We'll find out from Rick and Jeannie, Bloomberg Politics contributors. Rick is our Republican strategist, of course, partner at Stone Court Capital. Jeannie is our Democratic analyst and democracy visiting fellow at Harvard Kennedy School's Ash Center. You know, Jeannie, there's so much that's going to be on TV. Are Democrats going to try to counter program Republicans? I mean, there's not going to be any eyeballs left, are there?
3: No way they're not going to counter program, Joe. The one thing that Democrats agree on Donald Trump with is more Donald Trump. So they are not going to counter program. They hope there are more eyeballs on Donald Trump. You know, I keep thinking, you remember how when Rush Limbaugh used to be so popular with liberals and Democrats because just listening to him would get them angry? This be counterproductive for Republicans, where you get the only people who listen and get angry are really frustrated lefties who just, you know, that Donald Trump just gets them mad and gets them out to vote. So no counter programming. Let him rip. Do two nights, do more. Democrats will be happy. And Kaylee, 100 degrees. I hope you're bringing a fan. Wow.
1: Yeah, I am still not happy with the weather forecast. And it does raise the question, Rick, if anyone really wants to be in Dallas, of all places, ahead of the midterms next week, not just because of the weather, but because they have races to run at home, not in Texas in the vast majority of cases. Are they going to be able to fill the American Airlines Center with enough people?
4: You know, there's lots of tactics that you can use to fill a convention hall like that. I've put on a lot of national conventions. In fact, I was involved in the last convention in Dallas, Texas. I ran all the delegate selection and political operation on the floor of the convention for Ronald Reagan. And that was the last time we had a

0: Republican convention in Dallas. And so this is the follow-up to that. And sure, I have no doubt they will have what is going to be looking like a full and enthusiastic convention hall. I mean, this is actually what they do well. I mean, Donald Trump has presided over 3 conventions that he's been the nominee, a record, I might add. And they've all been good, right? They've all started and stopped on time. They've used the time to attack Democrats and promote their agenda. And as you pointed out, Joe, and Donald Trump in the last convention in Milwaukee got lots of time on air. And I think this will just be a recitation of that. And look, I am shocked, frankly, that the Democrats aren't doing anything. I mean, this is a chip shot. I mean, you get free airtime to promote your own campaigns and candidates. You don't have to attack Donald Trump. Do whatever you want to do, but you're giving that up because you don't want to be in the narrative that this campaign season and let Donald Trump have 2 days. I see lots of them are going to watch the football game, which is, of course, what most of America will be doing.
1: Yeah, indeed. Well, look, of course, no one will even be nominated at this thing. Jeannie, the problem is those who were nominated in Missouri aren't going to know what district they're running in unless the Supreme Court steps in. I'm very confused about this whole situation. The Missouri Supreme Court is blocking the new Republican-drawn congressional map, the one that was used for primaries. Unless the Supreme Court, the U.S. Supreme Court, steps in, how do we figure out who's running where?
2: That is going to be up to Missouri, and it is a conundrum, but it's important to remember why we're in this conundrum. Republicans wanted this redistricting. They pushed for it. They got it. When 300,000 Missourians stood up and said, wait, we should have a say in who and how our districts are drawn, the Secretary of State in Missouri sat on that until just a few weeks ago. Then he denied the petition, and now the Missouri Supreme Court, made up of mostly Republican appointees, has said not so fast. And they are right on that. Now, of course, we know Missouri will appeal to the Supreme Court. We don't know if the Supreme Court will take it. Their emergency docket, shadow docket, is pretty full these days. This is really an issue about Missouri state law, Missouri referendums. It should, I think, be left up to Missouri, but they could step in. But, you know, this is the fraught problem of trying to engage in mid-decade redistricting. And just look at Politico's report out of Florida the other day. You've got Florida operatives saying, we might lose at least a few of these seats, these 4 seats we tried to redistrict. We talked about this before. Mm-hmm. It was really risky for Republicans to engage in this, and they are seeing it now in Missouri.
3: Well, so when we consider Republicans' efforts to draw themselves into more safe seats, could they potentially have the new map backfire on them, not just given this development in Missouri, Rick, but like Jeannie was talking about, if you look at Texas or Florida, for example, how likely is it in your mind that this could come down to just the majority of the House comes down to the case of just a few redrawn or not redrawn seats?
0: Yeah, it's 2 things are at play, right? If there's a blue wave, if Democrats, like the current polling indicate, have a congressional ballot advantage of 6 points or more, then yeah, it could wipe out a lot of these House seats that have been redrawn and watered down in order to get rid of Democratic districts. If it's not a blue wave, then it's going to probably be more of a state by state knife fight between Republicans and Democrats, and those seats will be the target of Democrats to try and throw out those Republicans who are a more vulnerable position because they added Democrats to those districts. So it's honestly, it could wind up backfiring on Republicans, probably be more of a state by state impact, not something universal. But I'm watching the macro issue. If it's a blue wave, a lot of these guys are going to go bye bye.
1: Rick, as someone who's run campaigns, what do you do in a world like this, though, when the Supreme Court in Missouri drops the hammer? Do you just suspend all spending, or you could be advertising and door knocking in the wrong places?
0: Yeah, this is especially problematic because they really did redraw these districts substantially, right? They weren't just a couple of streets and things like that. You know, thousands of residents were moved from one district to another. But look, I mean, you most of it is like things like TV. Yeah, you're still going to run TV in Kansas City.
1: Yep.
0: And that TV is going to cover all these districts. So you're just going to pound away at that. The door-to-door stuff's going to be more complicated. Hopefully they get a definition of that before you run out of time to do that. But a lot of the social media and things like that can be broadly delivered to any district. And so a lot of it is generic, running against the Democratic Party. You don't need a district label on it. So there are plenty of things you can do. I mean, obviously it's not optimal. For campaigns to have to steer through this stuff. But it does seem to be more and more litigious in the campaign realm. And so these are becoming more typical than not. In the past, you never saw situations like this.
1: Wow.
3: Well, and so late in the game, too, it's multiple situations that are arising. Jeannie, you have this in Missouri, then in North Carolina. They're supposed to start sending out mail-in ballots to those who want them in the state today. While there's still a pending question around the U.S. Postal Service and mail-in ballots before the Supreme Court, or at least the DOJ has asked the Supreme Court to come down on this. What are state election officials, what are postal workers supposed to do in this situation? What do you do if you're a voter in North Carolina? Can you trust that if you send your ballot in, it's going to count?
2: Yeah, I don't think so at this point. And I think that is the big concern. You know, we've got North Carolina, as you mentioned, is a September 4th date. You've got Minnesota, Virginia, Vermont, Illinois, all coming up in September. Then by October, you have 17 states beginning early voting. This is why the Supreme Court has long held with the Purcell principle. You don't change and they don't get involved in changes to voting rules and elections late in the game, as of course Rick just talked about. All of that has blown up now. And the concern is this works to the advantage of a president who has long questioned the sanctity of our elections. Because if things go bad for the GOP in November, he's going to say, I tried to bring order to this thing. I tried to get the Supreme Court to uphold my EO. They didn't. I tried to get the SAVE Act passed. They didn't. I tried to get them to stop the Missouri Supreme Court. Maybe they don't, if they don't. And so we can't trust these results in which Republicans have lost. Mike Johnson, as Speaker in the lame duck, you can't seat these new candidates. And that is the big concern here. And, you know, I am looking for a question by several reporters over time as to what Mike Johnson says to that and how he'll make that decision, because it's up to him.
3: All right. Jeannie Shanzano and Rick Davis, Bloomberg Politics contributors in our political panel on this Friday. Thank you so much. Looking ahead, of course, to the convention next week, where President Trump is going to be taking the Qatari Air Force One to Dallas. We'll have more next on Bloomberg.
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5: ABC News, I'm Mike Dubusky. The court in the Lindsey Clancy trial is now on a brief break following a whirlwind morning after the jury once again came back deadlocked. Judge William Sullivan announced his intent to declare a mistrial. However, defense attorney Kevin Reddington has now filed a motion to stay that mistrial order. ABC's Aaron Kutursky says now everyone's on a lunch break.
6: The judge is keeping to the schedule, breaking at 1 o'clock now, and for the next hour, nothing is going to happen. The judge will eat lunch, the lawyers can eat lunch, everybody can eat lunch. And then perhaps around 2 o'clock Eastern time is when he will take the bench again and explain where things stand.
5: The jury has been considering whether Clancy is criminally liable for strangling her three children in 2023. Her defense has argued she was suffering from postpartum psychosis at the time, also known as an insanity defense. The jury deliberating for 7 days. This is ABC News.
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7: The prospects for SMEs and startups could be improving. Venture capital funding increased in 2025. but a bigger pie doesn't necessarily mean more money to go around. Roman Asensau, managing partner at early stage VC firm Antler, has this to say.
8: There is a concentration in certain regions of the world. There is concentration in certain types of businesses. AI has been taking the lion's share, and that's something that we believe will continue to happen.
7: Dubai is one such place seeing growth. It's also actively helping global founders scale with a range of government initiatives, from Dubai Founders HQ to the target of facilitating the growth of 30 unicorns by 2033. Sandeep Sahni, co-founder of Dubai-based Valio Health, says,
9: if you're a founder in Dubai, you really need to follow the vision, which is from Dubai to the world. Am I scalable? Am I going to become a unicorn? You need to think global from day one.
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11: 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Prevagen, made for your brain. Jessica Pegula recovered from a brutal start to force a third set against Canadian Leila Fernandez. Pegula's up 2-1. They're on serve in the third. After that, at Arthur Ashe Stadium, Carlos Alcaraz will take on China's Wei Bing Wu. Here's the defending champ at his morning practice session.
12: Really good things off the court, just to maintain my body in a good state, you know, for the matches. So I'm just mentally prepared, ready for the battle today. So hopefully put a great show for the fans.
11: Two-time defending women's champ Aryna Sabalenka, she advanced to the round of 16 in straight sets. The Williams sisters highlight the night session, round one of doubles. First time they're playing together at the U.S. Open in 4 years. They've won two doubles titles together at the Open, 1999 and 2009. Francis Tiafoe and Ben Shelton also play tonight. With this tennis update, Brad Heller, Westwood One Sports.
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15: 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Down Friday, jobs Friday, S&P 500 index on track to wrap up the week right where it began. Right now, for the week, and yes, just over 2 hours to go, we're looking at a gain of 0.01% on the S&P 500 index. Stocks lower across the board now with the S&P slumping. S&P 500 index down 36, 77.11 drop there of 0.5%. This after the U.S. economy added more jobs than expected in August. The economy added 162,000 jobs. Unemployment held steady at 4.1%. The Dow now lower by 290 points, down 0.5%. NASDAQ down 0.5%. The NASDAQ 100 index has been swinging between gains and losses. It is now lower by under 0.1%. But the Russell 2000 index of small cap shares holding on to a gain, little changed, up under 0.1%. The 2-year at 4.36%, with the 10-year 4.77%, and the 30-year 5.23%. Gold at $44.20 the ounce, down 1.2%. West Texas Intermediate crude 90.86 a barrel, down 0.5%. A barrel of Brent Brent, up 0.1%, little change, $95.64 a barrel. Shares of Fair Isaac, Equifax, TransUnion, and Experian under heavy pressure today. This after Federal Housing Finance Agency Director Bill Pulte issued renewed criticism of credit bureaus for overcharging Americans. Case in point, we're looking at FICO shares, ticker symbol FICO, actually Fair Isaac Corp. The stock is plunging 15.6%. Among other credit bureau names, Equifax lower now by 7.1%, TransUnion down 7.2%, and ADRs of Experian, they're down by 4.5%. For on-demand news 24 hours a day, subscribe to Bloomberg News Now wherever you get your podcast. I'm Charlie Pellett, Joe and Kaylee. That is a Bloomberg Business Flash.
1: All right. Thank you, sir. Charlie Pellett will be back at the top of the hour, 2 p.m. Eastern time, as you would expect, with more on the Friday trade here. We'll be getting into Bloomberg Business Week daily, of course, on this Jobs Day. That's confounded a lot of folks here in Washington. By now, you've seen the numbers. They tripled expectations. And there's been, of course, a huge debate over interest rates. And it's now clouded by what we learned. 162,000, Kaylee, 4.1% unemployment. This blows away. Even the most ambitious expectations, big jump in leisure and hospitality. And now many are wondering if this will simply be revised again in a month.
3: Well, considering last month, remember when the initial print was for negative 23,000 payrolls, we got an upward revision to positive 21,000 payrolls. So there is a degree of noisiness in the data that maybe complicates this picture a little bit. And covering the picture for us here at Bloomberg is Reed Pickard, Bloomberg News U.S. economy team leader, who's here with us in our Washington, D.C. studio. Reed, good to see you. So when we consider these numbers, not the August number in isolation, but the revision in July, what exactly is going on here? Is this an issue with the way in which this data is collected, or is it really just a strong labor market that continually surprises to the upside?
16: This is a great report. There's not a lot to not like about it. Even when looking at where the job gains were, we saw a lot of breadth there. So it wasn't just a rebound in leisure and hospitality jobs, in local education jobs, which can be finicky around the start of the school year. But even excluding those, you saw strength in things like manufacturing and in construction, you know, both of which that are benefiting from the AI build out. And then that unemployment rate, it held steady even though we saw more people join the workforce. So one thing that we've been seeing, for instance, is that the share of Americans that are either employed or looking for work, participation has really fallen this year. And so seeing that come up at the same time was really strong. If I had to nitpick, you know, one of the kind of only weaker parts of today's report was you saw this continued wage pressure. So thinking about the year-over-year increase in wages was the slowest that we've seen in about 5 years, and really kind of reinforces this picture of Americans who, you know, are feeling the weight of inflation.
1: Yeah. Interesting. To Kaylee's point earlier, though, the noise is pretty hard to ignore. Why has it been so much more difficult to capture accurate readings in real time?
16: So a longstanding challenge that the BLS has had that accelerated around the pandemic and has continued to happen is the decline in survey response rates. So in terms of thinking about these data, it's, you know, there's this trade-off between accuracy and timeliness. And the payrolls report is a really timely report. But that comes with the caveat that there may be revisions in the months to come. And in the case of this month, we certainly saw a big revision to the July number and just a kind of a change in what we are seeing and talking about in terms of the labor market. But certainly paints a pretty clear picture for the Fed next week.
3: Well, that picture will be further animated by inflation report next week. If the labor market, by all accounts, as you say, this is a good report, there's not a ton of holes that you can poke in it, seems to be fine. Does that put the focus squarely on the inflation side of the mandate?
16: That's what economists are saying. So, you know, this gives Fed officials to really the opportunity to look at next week's CPI report. The question will be, you know, the CPI report will be a little bit of a choose your own adventure in terms of thinking about seeing, you know, if we see core inflation, which strips out food and energy, if we see a number around 0.2% of an increase. I've seen some economists say that would suggest that the Fed should hold rates. And I've seen economists say that that means that they should hike. So how much clarity that we ascertain from that is a little unclear at this
1: moment. That's interesting, because I did hear a number. Look, you can see the odds in the market today. It's a hike is more likely. But not many economists are saying that this single report will change the Fed's mind on this, right?
16: In terms of today's jobs report?
1: In terms of today's jobs report.
16: That's absolutely
1: correct. You'd have
16: correct.
1: To have a pretty wild number of CPI next week to really move the needle on this.
16: CPI is really what the focus is on. And we've heard policymakers talk about how much they're looking to the upcoming inflation numbers, too, to make their decisions. So I think, you know, a particularly negative report today could have really complicated the decision. But now all focus is on inflation next week.
3: Well, and on the inflation side, as you point to, wages that are still not really keeping pace with inflation wouldn't indicate there's going to be a wage price spiral anytime soon. Maybe cools some of their expectation on the inflation side. On the labor force participation rate, 61.6%. Yes, that is up relative to last month's reading, but it is still fairly low. And do we have a sense of what the driving forces are in the like relatively lower participation rate, and how much of this has to do with some of those economic pressures and not being able to get a high enough wage to deal with an economic reality that we're in right now?
16: It's a great question. It's something that economists can't really seem to agree on. My colleague Julia Fanzera has had a great story on this week, breaking down kind of the different reasons behind this. So there's some short-term potential factors and some cyclical factors. So on the short term, some economists have pointed to just kind of seasonal adjustment issues. On the longer term side, we've got an aging population, and we also have President Donald Trump's immigration crackdown. So native-born workers, or I guess foreign-born workers, tend to have higher participation rates than native-born workers. So if those folks drop out of the workforce, then that can push down as well. But the challenge is, though, if these factors are short-term, what you could see is the unemployment rate snap back up in a couple months, which would change the picture of the labor market. But if there are these longer-term trends, then kind of more what you see is what you get in terms of the unemployment rate.
1: A couple of months around here means November, so we'll have to see how that pans out, Reid. Thank you. It's great to have you with us on the program. Reid Pickard, a Bloomberg News economy team leader here, as we turn to something a little bit different for us on balance of power, and that's the story about the private equity firm Black Sun, which has raised $1 billion for its prime investment vehicle called Mega Fund One, targeting a $7 billion total here. And it just so happens to be the likely NBA expansion fee as they're looking to ignite a new Supersonics franchise in Seattle. Two important names we want you to be introduced to. One of them you've heard from before. Etan Mohammed, CEO of the new private equity firm Black Sun, is with us, alongside former boxing champion Roy Jones Jr. It's great to see both of you gentlemen here on Balance of Power on Bloomberg TV and radio. And Etan, I'm going to start with you. You and your team, including Roy, are you in the business as well of making a profit?
17: Of course. We could not be in business without making a profit. But we believe in the opportunity of being able to create compassionate capitalism, where we don't see the difference between the distinction of providing good services for human beings as well as for investors.
3: Well, when you bring in the compassion element and the kind of human side of this equation, if you will, does that explain some of the people you've brought on board here? Why is it that you turn to politicos like former Obama administration alumni for this effort, Etan?
17: Well, first, it's always an incredible situation where you can be able to have people who have been in really difficult situations that have managed, you know, at the highest levels of power. Not only that, Nick Ratto is an incredible human being with amazing insights, and being able to leverage the merger between political and some of the financial insights that we bring to the table, it makes for a perfect marriage.
1: Roy, I want to welcome you to Bloomberg. It's great to see you. You were inducted in the Boxing Hall of Fame in 2022, but I'm pretty sure you haven't had to pay for a beer since the 1980s. Someone like yourself, one of the greatest athletes in the world, could be doing a lot of stuff right now. Why private equity?
18: Well, private equity because they're trying to do things to help level the field in sports. And one sport that needs to feel leveling bad is boxing. There are so many different situations in boxing where the boxers are not getting taken care of, where the boxers are being the guys who are less fortunate at the end of their careers. And Black Sun wants to step in and try to do something about that. And that's something that I've been lobbying for my entire career. So this was a perfect opportunity to line up with a perfect group of people who see the problem and who want to address the issues.
3: Well, how do you consider that then, Roy, when we consider this climate that we are in, this present?

0: president in the White House. He hosted a UFC fight on the lawn of the White House, as I'm sure you saw. Talk to us about the collision here and what that does to those kind of sports, kind of combat sports in particular, in the public theater.
1: Bring more attention to the situation at hand. A lot of people that are doing these combat sports are not really caring about the athletes the way the athletes should be cared for. For example, they are now trying to change or kind of almost abolish the Muhammad Ali Act, which was put in place to protect the fighters in the sport of boxing. You can't take that and throw it away now because of who's in charge or who's trying to get involved. We got to be able to take advantage of those situations. Any instruments that are put in place to help protect boxers is an instrument that is definitely needed and well overdue.
2: Tom, let's bring you back in. There are a number of political alumni inside the ranks of Black Sun, many from the Obama administration. This money could have gone to a lot of things. Why private equity for you?
3: Well, let's face it, private equity, you know, has the hold on the grasp of power, pretty much every major component, not just in America, but globally. The largest private equity firms hold the majority percentage of most of the major public corporations, and like it or let it alone, they wield an enormous amount of power. And we felt that in order for us to be able to make an impact, there needed to be a change in how traditional private equity is used and how they wield their power, not just for excessive profits, to be put in a position where you have to strip away things and be able to limit what can go back to the community. We want to find ways of being able to leverage community partnerships as well as things that can be able to benefit our investors also. So we want the mutual benefit that comes with a compassionate outlook on how we treat capital.
0: Well, and when it comes to the sectors being targeted here, sports appears to be a big one, Roy, and something we talk about a lot here on Bloomberg TV and radio is the disruption of artificial intelligence and what it means for the future. Is sports, live sports, going to be one area that is going to be insulated from that for some time to come?
1: I think it is, because live sports is one of the biggest things going, one of the biggest betting things they do right now on. So live sports is a big thing. It's always going to be a big thing. Boxing is one of the oldest sports around. So live sports are going to be always a thing, and they're going to always be something that everybody can benefit from. But you also got to take care of those who are participating. So for so long, everybody's benefited, but the participants have suffered. And to see Black Sun come in with this new idea of merging it, making it to where now boxers can buy back into something that they were a part of. That's never happened before, never been offered before. Nobody's offered a boxer to buy back into that situation that helped them get to where they got. You know, it just doesn't happen. So them bringing this to the table now, it makes it a whole different ballgame. We got a lifetime health care, they got pensions we're going to be able to do now. It's so much that they're adding back to the sport of boxing that boxing has needed for years, but nobody addressed.
0: All right, Roy Jones Jr. and Atan Muhammad joining us from the private equity firm Black Sun. Thanks for being here on Balance of Power on Bloomberg TV and radio.
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4: Now, your three-day weather forecast on Bloomberg 92.9.
5: High pressure will build across New England just in time for the holiday weekend. We're partly to mostly sunny, 80 to 85. Clear to partly cloudy, 60 to 65 tonight. Some sun tomorrow, but afternoon clouds may produce a shower or two. It's 70 to 75. Sunshine on Sunday, high of only 70. Labor Day Monday, mostly sunny, warmer, 75 to 80. I'm Rob Carolyn with your holiday weekend forecast on Bloomberg 92.9.
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25: All right, very good afternoon, everybody. We are live on Bloomberg TV, radio streaming on YouTube and Bloomberg Originals. Once again, I am not Tim Stenovic. That is not Carol Masser. We are Christina Ruffini and Lisa Mateo. No, it is not the weekend. We are subbing in here for this first hour before we kick it over to Tim and Molly Smith, who are actually hosting from the U.S. Open this week. They're going to be joining you the hour right after this. But for right now, you're stuck with us. However, we do have a lot in store for you today, Lisa.
26: We do. All right. So let's get a quick check of the markets. Right now, I'm seeing red right across the screen. We have the S&P down about 0.3%. The Dow down about 0.5% right now. And the NASDAQ right now, down about 0.1%. Yields, we've got green on the screen for the 2-year and for the 10-year right now. A lot going on. It's jobs day. We got the numbers out, 162,000. So it was a big number, but what we want to do is take a look under the hood. So we're going to go to Anna Wong a little bit later. She's our chief U.S. economist, and she's going to talk about that.
25: We're also going to talk to Jeff Mason, who is co-anchoring the show with us this weekend, but he's here in studio to run us through kind of the White House reaction to this. We've already seen some, they're not tweets anymore, I guess we use Truth Social as a verb. We've seen some Truth Socials from the president and some reaction about what this means, what he wants monetary policy to do, mm-hmm. and whether or not monetary policy will actually do what the president wants.
26: And also, Lululemon, what is going on? Their shares are down 17%.
25: Poor Lululemon.
26: I love the leggings. I guess not so much.
25: Well, you know, they had the thing with the see-through leggings, and then they rebounded, and now there's more drama. But Poonam Goyal is going to be here to kind of describe not just the leggings, but what's going on with
26: the business and
25: athleisure in general, which is having a hard time right now in the retail sector. Athleisure had a huge bump and kind of all started to look the same, and consumers are a bit over it. So how you adapt and how you bring customers in the store.
26: Most definitely. All right, but first, we got to get to the market. Let's go for that to Bloomberg's Charlie Pellet.
0: Hi, thank you very much, Christina and Alisa. Indeed, that Lululemon quote bears repeating, down 17%. Headline on the Bloomberg with the new CEO, quote, inheriting a mess. Lulu down now by 17.1%. We've got the Dow, the S&P, NASDAQ all very much in the red. Just under 2 hours to go until we wrap up trading, and then it's off to the beach for a long holiday weekend. S&P right now down 39, 77.08 where we stand, down by 0.5%. The industrials down 296, drop there of 0.5%. NASDAQ composite down 135, drop there of 0.5%. The Bloomberg Mag 7 index hit hard today, down 1.6%. The SOX, the Philadelphia Stock Exchange Semiconductor Index, though, up 2.7%. The VIX just above 14, and a 2-year at 4.37%. Your 10-year, 4.77%. The 30-year, 5.23%. Gold, meanwhile, down 1.3%. Spot gold trading at 44.14 the ounce. West Texas Intermediate crude, 90.86 a barrel, down 0.5%. And Bitcoin on this Jobs Friday, back below 80,000 at 79,577. Bitcoin down by 2.3%. Gasoline prices on the rise, an average of $4.15 a gallon as of yesterday, highest price ever for September. Retail diesel rising to a record, and surging jet fuel prices driving up borrowing costs for airlines. The oil majors trading lower today, along with the price of crude. ExxonMobil down 1.5%, Chevron down 1.4%, ConocoPhillips down by 0.7%. And sources tell Bloomberg Nscale, a cloud computing firm focused on AI, is in talks with potential investors to raise as much as $3.5 billion in financing ahead of a planned IPO. Recapping, S&P down 0.5%. Christina and Lisa, that is a Bloomberg Business Flash.
26: All right. Thank you, Charlie Pellet. Well, it looks like the labor market, it has a little bit more momentum than we previously thought with this last report. U.S. job growth, it surged in August. The unemployment rate, it kind of had held steady. Payrolls, they increased 162,000. The unemployment rate was steady, like we said. Here to break down the numbers, though, let's go straight to Anna Wong. She is chief U.S. economist with Bloomberg Economics. Anna, thanks for joining us. You've had the morning to kind of take in, digest all the information. What stands out to you the most from this report?
1: Well, I think what stands out to me is that I think that things are not looking as strong as when you really look into the details. I think the details that people underappreciated today from the job report is that on a non-seasonally adjusted basis, jobs that were added was really only 154,000 compared to 200,000 last August. So last August, with 200,000 jobs added on a seasonally adjusted basis, that corresponds to only 22,000 jobs added. So how could it be that with only 154,000 jobs added on an NSA basis, that it could translate to an even higher 162,000 jobs on a seasonally added basis? So I think the thing to learn here is that much of this strength today is because of a unusually mild seasonal adjustment that BLS is applying, not because that the underlying pace of job growth has increased.
2: I also want to ask you about these revisions. The revisions for last month, I mean, we always see these, but they seem kind of startling because they reverse basically a 23,000 net loss to a 21,000 gain. What does that tell you? And do we trust these numbers? Do we trust this revision is accurate?
1: Yeah, so I think the negative 23 last month was the surprise. No, very few people also thought that it was that low. And I think that with the revision today, that number now looks more reasonable. So I think last month it was too weak. This month it is too strong. The number to have relatively more faith on is the 3-month moving average, and that is looking to be roughly 70,000 jobs adding per month. And what that means is that that would be roughly equals to a stable unemployment rate, which is what we are basically seeing, roughly stable at 4.1 to 4.2%.
26: So all that said, Anna, will the Fed likely kind of read this as boosting the argument for increasing interest rates?
1: Well, we have a Fed Chairman Kevin Warsh, who repeatedly said that he does not believe there's a trade-off between labor market and inflation. So had the jobs market been weak, he would probably have, just shrug it off and think that it is the inflation that matters. But with the strength today, he also, based on his framework of seeing the world, there's just no Phillips curve. It does not translate to hotter inflation.
25: I mean, speaking of inflation, we are expecting new data next week. What are you looking for, and how does this all play into it?
1: Yeah, so everything really is riding on the CPI and the PPI. And with CPI and PPI together, we can have a really good guess on core PCE. So we're expecting the CPI to come out at around 0.23 to 0.25. And on a year-over-year basis, that would mean core CPI would fall to 2.4%, which would be the lowest reading in more than 5 years, and the lowest since the inflation flare-up in 2021. However, translated into core PCE, which is what the Fed cares about, it's looking kind of borderline on whether it meets the criteria, according to Chris Waller, Governor Chris Waller, that inflation, the disinflation trend is continuing. So if translate to core PCE, it looks to be above 0.23%, then it is going to show core PCE year over year is drifting up to 3.4%. And in that case, clearly a hike. And I think we are basically at 50-50% chance right now. And I think the market odds right now is a pretty much a write on in terms of being fairly valued on the possibility of a rate hike.
25: All right, keeping everybody on their on the edge of their seat there. Anna Wong, she's Bloomberg chief U.S. economist, joining us from Washington. Always nice to see you. Thank you so much. For more now, we want to go to Constance Hunter. She's the chief economist and head of research at Economist Enterprise. All right, Constance, let me just start out with the basics. What stood out to you in this report? Anything surprising?
3: Yeah, I mean, what stood out to me is not just the revisions, which Anna just spoke about, that takes the monthly average close to 70,000 from 20,000, 3 month moving average rather from 20 to 70, but it is the compositional change. So if we look at the payrolls data and we break it out between cyclical jobs and non-cyclical jobs, and here we would look, non-cyclical jobs would be things like healthcare and government workers. Over the previous 2 years leading up to 2026, we actually saw a decline in cyclical jobs. So it really was those non-cyclical jobs holding up the economy. Over the course of this year, we've seen that turn around, and we're seeing a growth in the pace of cyclical jobs. And to me, that suggests that there is underlying strength in the economy despite the many headwinds. And so it's not just that headline number, but it's the composition underneath that tells you what's happening on Main Street.
26: Now, you say in your notes that September's interest rate decision is going to be a coin toss. That's kind of how you put it. So what would be the deciding factor?
3: I think that's the common phrase everybody's using.
26: Yes.
3: Today.
25: 50-50, right down the aisle. You know, I don't like these odds of journalists. I like more certainty than this, but
26: what
25: yeah.
26: What would change it?
3: What would change it? Well, you know, certainly a hot reading on inflation or a really cool reading on inflation. Again, it's about that compositional factor. So there's some noise right now in the CPI data because of the government shutdown actually last fall, really impacting the ability to collect data on owner's equivalent rent. And so that's creating some noise in that data that's not really going to go away until next year. We think it's elevating inflation by a couple tenths of a percent. And then, of course, when we translate that over to PCE, looking at some of what the BEA is planning to do, we know that the revisions they're likely to make to software pricing takes down another couple tenths of a percent. So if you're right on that knife edge of it's one or two tenths of a percent too hot, then there are some factors, some technical factors that would cause one maybe to discount that. So really, again, comes down to looking under the hood and looking at those details when we get the reading next Friday.
2: One of the things that you wrote about that I thought was interesting is you flagged the uncertainty of immigration policy on the labor market. You talked about TPS, that's that temporary protective status, especially for Haitian workers. Also, just the impact of decreased immigration overall. We're talking about temporary labor visas for agriculture, deportations. Can you explain why this matters when you're looking at the labor market overall?
3: Sure. And we saw some of likely some of that in the Beige Book. So when we have a lower total non-farm payroll additions, right, some of that is because there's less demand from employers, but some of that is because there's less supply of labor. And so disentangling what is what right now is much less clear than it is in normal times when we're not going through this much flux in terms of our immigration data. And so what we saw from the Beige Book is districts reporting shortages. Now, some of that was shortages in skilled labor. Some of that was shortages in things like construction labor, some of which is semi-skilled labor. But we're seeing shortages in areas where there are a large number of immigrants. And I would add, healthcare is another one where we have a large number of immigrants in that field, especially in jobs like home health aides, which the BLS estimates we're going to need about a 30% increase in home health aides over the next decade. So it raises concerns about how many jobs can we actually add per month when we have a falling labor supply. You have to overlay on top of that, too, that we're having an aging population that is retiring. So it kind of puts a speed bump in terms of how fast the economy can grow.
26: Constance, you're right that August, a tough month to forecast. Why is that?
3: Well, it's the seasonal adjustment as well. So I think Anna, spoke about that a little bit. We have a couple of factors that are always present in August, and that is when are schools going back and how are we seasonally adjusting education workers, which are a big part of the payroll report in August. In addition, we had some of the impacts from the World Cup. So we had an increase in hiring in the spring. Then that sort of leveled off, then declined. Now we saw leisure and hospitality rise rather significantly in this most recent report. Again, there might be some seasonal noise in there. So we have the normal factors in August that are difficult with regard to back to work and back to school. And then we have overlaid on top of that some probably noise in the seasonality around leisure and hospitality workers.
2: I'm going to ask you the same question I asked Anna, just because I genuinely don't know the answer to it. We know there was some controversy with the head of the Bureau of Labor Statistics getting replaced. There is a new person there. It seems like everyone is okay with these numbers. It seems like the data is reliable. Is that the consensus, or is the data kind of all we have to go on and there's really no other choice here?
3: Well, both of those things can be true. And certainly Erica was a respected economist, a respected leader within the organization. Yeah. But there is a very, very deep bench in our statistical agencies. So it's not just the Bureau of Labor Statistics, but at Census, at the BEA, and dedicated professionals and policies and procedures and governance around how the data is collected and how it is analyzed. And so all of that remains there, regardless of who is the head of the agency, unless, of course, there is an explicit program to break that down. But that has not occurred. And the one thing I would say about the statistical agencies, and I've been on the Statistics Committee of the National Association for Business Economics for several decades now, and what we see is that there are no champions for economic statistics in the Senate or the House that are saying, we need to make sure that these agencies are funded.
2: You're not seeing that on campaign ads. It's not a really sexy political topic. No one's running like, I'm not the stats guy. But it is important. It matters. I get your point. Continue.
3: It's important. Yes, 100%. And it I don't know, make statistics sexy again. But, said nobody ever. But the fact is that lots of people rely on these statistics, whether it is local city planners and school, you know, school boards, whether it is local government, local businesses, national businesses, people looking to make foreign direct investment into the U.S. People rely on this data and these statistics to make important investment choices, often investment choices that are made with several years in advance planning. So these are really important to facilitate business. And the U.S. is still the gold standard among global statistics. And so what I was going to say is funding these agencies at levels that are commensurate with inflation is sort of the minimum. And what we've done is we've held the budgets constant. So in real terms, they've actually fallen. And yet the professionals at these agencies have managed to, you know, make productivity gains and continue to improve the statistics. And it's really important. It's one of those things you're not gonna notice it until it's gone. And then it's gonna take several years, if not decades, to rebuild.
26: All right, Constance, we have a quick 30 seconds left. Just give us a quick look ahead to CPI next week, PPI. What are you expecting?
3: Yeah, I mean, we're looking for then a very similar to Anna, a sort of a modest increase, 0.24 to 0.26%. And then it really comes down to what is the composition and then how is that composition interpreted, right? What's happening with owner's equivalent rent? What is happening with the prices that are paid for financial services, which of course are elevated due to increases in the equity market? So really, really looking under the hood at what is causing that inflation, and then of course what's happening with goods inflation, which has started to moderate. We're seeing some leveling off after tariff increases, and so it's really going to come down to not just the headline, but what's under the hood.
25: Constance, we're going to leave it there. Thank you, Constance Hunter. She's the chief economist and head of research at Economist Enterprise, single-handedly trying to make stats sexy again. We appreciate the effort. Stick with us. We've got a lot more. We're going to break down what's happening at the Wash, then the White House, and how they're reacting to economic policy with Jeff Mason. That's coming up next.
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24: Now, your three-day weather forecast on Bloomberg 92.9.
7: Partly to mostly sunny for the afternoon as high pressure starts to head our way. We're at 80 to 85. It'll be clear to partly cloudy tonight and 60 to 65 in Boston. Tomorrow, partial sun. Watch for a shower tomorrow afternoon. Cooler, 70 to 75. It's partly to mostly sunny, quite cool Sunday. Highs only near 70. Then sunshine Labor Day and 75 to 80. I'm Rob Carolyn with your holiday weekend forecast on Bloomberg 92.9.
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12: It's 2:21 on Wall Street. We do check markets all day long here at Bloomberg. We begin with a headline right off the Bloomberg Professional Service. President Trump to sign an order allowing ranchers to process their own beef. That headline right now on the Bloomberg Professional Service. Among some of those companies that process beef, we've got Tyson Food Shares down 1.5% right now. Among other meat processors today, Smithfield Foods, that stock trading lower by 0.3%, and JBS lower by 0.6%.

0: 1%. NASDAQ down 105 for NASDAQ, a decline of 0.4%. So stocks are falling. S&P 500 index on track to wrap up the week virtually unchanged after the U.S. economy did add more jobs than expected in August, 162,000, unemployment holding at 4.1%. 2-year, 4.37%. The 10-year, 4.77%. The 30-year, 5.23%. Gold, meanwhile, down 1.1%. $44.24 the ounce. West Texas Intermediate crude just above 91 a barrel, down 0.3. Brent heading the other direction, up by 0.4%. Again, repeating the headline right now on the Bloomberg, President Trump to sign an order allowing ranchers to process their own beef. I'm Charlie Cullen, Christina, Lisa. That is a Bloomberg Business Flash.
1: All right. Thanks, Charlie. Lisa, that's very interesting to me because I grew up in rancher country, you know, in Colorado. I was a 4-H kid. As far as I know and remember, most of those times, those are two very separate entities, right? You have your rancher and you're in charge of keeping the cattle alive and make sure they have grazing fields and all that. And then you round up your cows, that's where that comes from, and take them to a place that's processed. About 80% of the meat in this country is processed by a handful of processors. So I will be curious as this reports out if this is something ranchers have been asking for. You also have to think FDA food safety standards. There's so many compliance issues that come with a meat processing plant that are completely different from if you're raising cattle. Right. It'll be interesting to see if this is something that could happen tomorrow. It seems to me like the infrastructure would need to be put into place.
2: It's going to take a long time.
1: Exactly right. Yeah.
2: Okay. Well, that story just coming out. Our other top story, too, is the payrolls report, of course. Charlie Pellett was just talking about it. Surge in August, unemployment rate held steady. What does it mean for the Fed when it comes to interest rates? That is the big question. Well, we had earlier today Chris Phelan, he's White House Council of Economic Advisors Chairman. He had this to say on open interest.
3: Core PCE over the last 3 months annualized is 3%. Core PCE for the 3 months before that was 3.9%. It's coming down. So personally, I don't tell the Fed what to do, but personally, I don't see the justification for raising rates at this point. Fed independence does not mean that the President of the United States cannot have opinion. Fed independence means that ultimately the decision is made by the Federal Reserve. It doesn't mean it gets to do it in a vacuum with no criticism.
1: All right, joining us now is our Washington White House correspondent, Jeff Mason. Jeff, I will give you a dealer's choice. You can talk about ranching and beef prices, or we can talk about the president's reaction to the job numbers. Should we start there?
4: Amazing. Let's start with beef, because that's what's happening right now.
1: Where is the beef, Jeff? But seriously, why is this an issue in particular that the president seems to be focusing a lot of his executive actions on in this moment?
4: Well, a couple things come to mind. Number one, he upset some ranchers with his decision just a couple weeks ago to allow beef to be imported, more beef to be imported.
1: Right, ranchers are already struggling and they don't need competition from abroad.
4: Exactly. And he was thinking there, you know, let's bring down prices, let's address the high grocery prices that are really his Achilles heel going into the midterm elections, but it upset some ranchers. So this, I don't know if this is made to designed to appease some of that or to help them. He certainly, you mentioned the companies that do most of the processing. I mean, he acknowledged, I was just reading the notes from the meeting, he acknowledged essentially that he's taking on those companies. And so he said, they're not going to like this. And we saw that, you know, some of the share prices are dipping at least a little bit. So probably not. And who is the main constituent there?
1: I mean, who is this policy aimed at? Is it just aimed at showing he's doing something to bring down prices?
4: I mean, he's said in this Oval Office meeting, and he has said before, that farmers are a big constituent for him. And he wants to help them. Whether or not this is going to be super helpful, I think that's probably TBD.
2: Yeah. I got to tell you. So as we go from beef to payroll.
4: Yeah. Let's do a transition.
1: You don't understand. For those of us who've covered these administrations, this is the whiplash that is Jeff Mason's on it. This is his life all day, every day.
4: Hit
1: him.
2: Used to it.
1: He's got it. Let him have it.
2: I tell you. But so the president's reaction to it, he put out this lengthy Truth Social. Part of it was saying, lower the rate or I'll stop trading with countries which we have a deficit. I mean, it seems kind of like a warning being put out there.
4: It does. So as someone who's covered the president for a long time, what I would say to our listeners is, and viewers, you have to think about President Trump from a perspective of grievance. He sees a lot of things through the lens or the paradigm of grievance. And in this case, his grievance is related to the Fed. And if he can't impact the Fed or force the Fed to lower interest rates, then he's going to find someone else to punish. And in this

0: case, he's suggesting that he would punish other countries essentially by reducing trade or putting up more tariffs. Again, that's also the cudgel that he has used both in his first and second term to do that, although the Supreme Court, of course, tied his hands a little bit in terms of tariffs with their ruling.
1: But this is, I mean, I think about Kevin Warsh more than I think I've ever thought about any Fed chair in my life. But I wonder, you know, as we were just talking about, the markets are now pricing about a 50-50, whether or not they're going to hike rates.
0: Yeah.
1: The president, I think, is likely to go apoplectic if and when that does happen. What does this mean for Warsh? I mean, we have seen the only thing the president seems to respond to criticism-wise is the markets, is the financial world. Are people like Jamie Dimon, who sometimes speak directly through television networks to the president? Where does this leave him if Warsh puts on his monetary policy hat and not the presidential appointee hat and does what he thinks the markets need him to do? What happens?
0: Not a ton of options other than to really increase his pressure on the Fed again. I mean, let's remember that the president also picked Jay Powell during his first term to be a Fed chair, and he turned on him when he didn't feel like Jay Powell was doing what he wanted to with the Fed. So certainly Kevin Warsh has the same risk that the president would turn on him. And there's no doubt, though, for right now, he's just putting the public pressure on, as did Vice President Vance in the briefing room yesterday and the CEA chair that we were quoting before, that you were playing the clip from before.
2: But there's a lot of pressure under him. I mean, okay, we talk in interest rates, but I mean, there's midterms, there's higher gas prices, there's higher diesel prices all at the same time right now.
0: Absolutely. And here's the conundrum, to the extent that it is one for President Trump. He sees this strong jobs number and wants to say, look, this is proof that the Trump economy is actually working really well. And that is some evidence for him to use. And no doubt you'll see him talk about that on the campaign trail. But the flip side of that is, and he ignores that, or let me say that differently. He disputes that in his long post. He says, you know, job growth does not mean inflation. It doesn't mean it's inflationary. Yeah, he's not an economist, and economists will say it's different.
1: So in the president's efforts to tackle some of these prices ahead of midterms, we've got beef. We've also got this action in Venezuela. This is a complicated deal. I've read about it multiple times. I'm still not entirely sure how this works. Are we entirely sure how this works? There's two parts of this deal. There's the oil production contracts for U.S.-tied companies, and then there's this revenue-sharing bit that is somehow administered under the Department of Defense. How is this going to bring down oil prices for the American consumer? And are we going to see a glut of oil all of a sudden on the markets?
0: What I think I can confidently say is it's not going to bring down oil prices by November.
1: Okay.
0: Because there's I mean, you mentioned that the details still seem a little unclear. I think it's still taking a while to figure out the entire contract and figure out what's happening there. And even if people smarter than I am already know what that's going to be, it's a longer term play. It is, to step back a little bit again on President Trump and paradigms, like, he is someone who comes from the world of business, comes from the world of real estate, likes acquisitions, likes buying things, likes having a payday. And so this fits very well into that narrative. And he can use it, or is trying to use it, to say, this is good for the United States. We're going to make money off of it. But there is a short-term / medium-term demand here on him politically, which is to bring prices down or show that he's bringing prices down in an effective way before November. And that's a tough sell with this or really anything else in just a few months.
2: I want to go to an earlier White House press briefing with Vice President J.D. Vance.
0: Yeah, yesterday.
2: He said the conflict, he says he wouldn't describe it as a war.
0: Yep.
2: What is it? and what kind of message is the White House kind of bringing out?
0: He also said in that same press briefing that the United States had lost all of the wars that it had fought in the last 40 years until President Trump came into office. So he started off by essentially saying President Trump started a war that he's winning, all evidence to the contrary, and then later said it's not a war. I can't explain that other than to say that the Vice President, like his boss, has engaged in multiple mixed messages about this conflict, about this war, since the very beginning. And whether it's semantics or whether it's a desire for people, for him to encourage voters not to be thinking about the war, I don't know what the motivation is, but a war is a war, and this is one.
1: But when you look at the impacts of whatever you want to call this, a war, a conflict, an extended military exercise, it's having real impacts, not just on what Americans are paying for gas, but on the Gulf, on the Strait, sure. whether it's open, whether it's closed. Are you seeing any efforts, any new negotiation rounds, any inklings of that inside the White House, or are we at a stalemate, you think, for the foreseeable future?
0: No sign of any additional talks at all, no. And the president said in an interview that aired last weekend that he didn't even need a signed piece of paper, i.e. he doesn't need a deal. Again, a mixed message, because during a good chunk of the earlier months of the war, he would repeatedly say, Iran wants a deal, I want a deal, we're going to have a deal. And now that has been set aside. And yet they also want to suggest that the war is not going on when, as you say, it has not only the economic consequences that we've been talking about, but also there are lots and lots of troops in the region. That is a military operation that
1: there's
0: is ongoing.
1: There's a financial cost to this too. Yeah.
0: There's a financial cost, there's a family cost for these troops, and there's a political cost as well.
2: Well, Ukrainian President Volodymyr Zelensky said on Telegram, this is something that may happen this weekend, that Steve Witkoff, Jared Kushner, they're going to be going to Moscow. So is this kind of a renewed attempt for a peace deal? I mean, would you call it that?
0: I'm going to answer
1: for a pivot.
0: I'm going to answer two questions with that. And Christina just kind of flipped at it.
2: Yeah.
0: You asked if there was any sign that there were more talks going on with Iran. If there were, Jared Kushner and Steve Witkoff would be heading to the Middle East.
1: Right. Those are your guys.
0: Those are the guys. And they're not. And so going to Russia instead is, yes, a sign that they're, you know, getting back into or trying to get back into addressing that conflict. But I think you can also read it as a sign that they are not focused right now in the way that they were anyway on the Iran war.
1: We have about 30 seconds left. Please explain to the people what Trumpapalooza is. You will be there next week, and what we should look forward to.
0: Unofficially, Trumpapalooza is a Republican convention.
1: The RNC chair did call it Trumpapalooza on our air, though, I feel okay using the term.
0: So we can quote him on that. It's basically a big gathering of a lot of Republicans, and the president will be talking about his economic message and trying to get Republicans sort of excited about the midterm elections, in particular trying to help Ken Paxton, who is running for Senate from Texas and struggling financially.
1: All right, Jeff Mason, White House and Washington correspondent for Bloomberg News, and will be joining us co-anchoring this weekend with this team.
2: I love it. Thank you.
1: All right, thank you, Jeff.
2: All right, we've got a lot more coming up. We're talking Lululemon. Okay, I'm looking at their shares. They're down about 17%. So what's going on? Is it the product mishaps? Is it the executive team? Well, Poonam Goyal, she's going to be joining us live. She's from Bloomberg Intelligence. Stick around for that. You don't want to miss it.
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5: Special report from ABC News. The judge in the Lindsey Clancy case has officially declared a mistrial. It comes after Clancy's defense attorney, Kevin Reddington, tried to stay that declaration, which was struck down this afternoon by the Massachusetts State Supreme Court. ABC's Aaron Katursky outside the courthouse in Plymouth says it was an unusual move from Reddington.
6: I was struck, though, that in Reddington's argument to Judge Sullivan to urge the jury forward, despite three times coming back saying they're unable to reach a unanimous verdict, he did not appear to cite a lot of case law. And if he had it, he undoubtedly would have to make a more proper judicial argument.
5: Clancy was on trial for killing her three children in 2023, with her defense arguing she wasn't criminally liable for the crime since she was suffering from postpartum psychosis at the time. Jurors deliberated for 7 days. This is ABC News.
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16: Westwood One Sports presents this special tennis update. Jessica Pegula, the top-seeded American at number 3, is on to the round of 16 at the U.S. Open for the fifth consecutive year. She rallied to beat Canadian Leila Fernandez 1-6, 6-4, 6-3. Elsewhere, two-time defending champ Aryna Sabalenka won in straight sets. American Taylor Townsend could be next for her. Townsend's up a set on the 15-seed Diana Schneider, and Townsend is serving to force a second set tiebreaker. On the men's side, defending champ Carlos Alcaraz and Weibing Wu were underway at Arthur Ashe Stadium. Alcaraz started off with a service break. Also, American Tommy Paul and Alexander Bublik are one set apiece. Coming up tonight, the Williams sisters play their first U.S. Open match together in 4 years, round one of doubles. They've teamed up for two U.S. Open titles, 1999 and 2009. Americans Francis Tiafoe and Ben Shelton also play tonight. With this tennis update, Brad Heller, Westwood One Sports.
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20: It's 2:40 on Wall Street. We do check markets all day long here at Bloomberg. A mistrial has been formally declared in the Lindsey Clancy trial after a last-minute appeal by her lawyer was denied. The mistrial declaration came on the seventh day after jurors said they could not reach a unanimous verdict on whether she was criminally responsible for killing her 3 children. The Dow, the S&P, and NASDAQ, they are all declining right now. Jobs Friday, the S&P 500 index right now trading close to session lows, down 33. Drop there of just about 0.4%. The S&P now at 77.14. Dow Industrials down 263. On the Dow, a decline of 0.5%. NASDAQ today lower by 0.4%. The VIX just above 14. The 2-year yield 4.37% with the 10-year 4.77% and the 30-year 5.23%. Gold is down 1.1%. Spot gold, $44.22 the ounce. West Texas Intermediate crude up 0.3%, 91.62 a barrel. Brent, 96.42, up by about 0.9%. President Trump says he is creating a program to help farmers and ranchers process, quote, their own food, a move aimed at addressing the high cost of beef by taking aim at major meat processors. Among those meat processors, Tyson Foods down 1.2%, JBS right now trading lower by 1.6%. For on-demand news, 24 hours a day, subscribe to Bloomberg News Now wherever you get your podcast. I'm Charlie Pellett, Christine and Lisa. That is a Bloomberg Business Flash.
1: Thanks, Charlie. Always nice to see you. I didn't think we'd talk about beef today, but we're also going to talk about leggings.
2: Yes. Do you still wear them?
1: I do, but I will say I have noticed the cool girlies at my gym all of a sudden are showing up with these like wide leg the workout flare. Pants.
2: Okay.
1: Now listen, young people, we are the originators of these pants. Oh, they are called yoga pants. They are not flared leggings. They are yoga pants. However, yes, leggings are, you know, it's all cyclical. I will give the Gen Z's credit for freeing us from skinny jeans. Like, I love that pants are
2: Thank you.
1: We appreciate you for that. We do. But you know who might not appreciate it so much is some of these athleisure brands who've made their mark on leggings, especially Lululemon, who was like the original fancy high-cost legging. They've really been struggling lately.
2: They have. And you look at their shares, they're down 17%. So basically, they lower their full-year outlook, second straight quarter. Yes. It has a new CEO starting
1: next week.
2: We did
1: this last time I was on the show, actually. Yeah.
2: The new CEO is starting in. What we want to do is bring in Poonam Goyal. She's going to tell us more about it. She is Bloomberg Intelligence Senior Analyst for E-commerce and Retail, joining us from New Jersey. Poonam, thank you. What went wrong? Do people just not want the leggings anymore? Take us into it.
9: Well, there's a lot that's gone wrong here. First, it's execution. Second, it's product. And third, the styles are changing, as you just alluded to. So on execution, they don't have the right management team in place to lead a Lululemon to growth as it once was years ago. The new management team that's coming in with Heidi O'Neill starting next week, we're not sure how it's going to go. You know, if the issue here is product-led, and product doesn't turn overnight. So it has, at least in my view, a 9 to 12 month window before we see signs of any progress. But that's not all that's happening here. As you said, you know, we're wearing pants that are looser now to the gym. We're not wearing leggings as much. Leggings were down 20% in 2Q. So that's an issue. Lululemon is known for its leggings on the women's side.
1: The other issue for me is, like, you know, they have these new competitors in the space. You have someone like Aloe, who is doing still leggings and really like wearable gym clothes, but in a slightly different way. And then you have someone like Vuori, who does gym clothes, but does a lot more things that kind of skirt that line between what you can wear at like the more formal end of athleisure, if that's even a place. Like, I could cheat it and wear a lot of it to work. Those two brands seem to know who they are. For me, Lulu kind of lost their identity somewhere in the middle, right? They're not, their staples are not durable enough to be bought just for the fact that they're staples, and they're not fashion forward enough to be bought for the trend. Do they know who their consumer is? And is that something they're going to try to narrow down and find out with this new leadership?
9: You're absolutely right. They're lost. They're lost in the crowd right now. And I think that's what they have to figure out. So Heidi's first task will be one of two. One, to set her new management team. There's been a few departures as of late. And second, to figure out who is Lululemon and how are you going to differentiate yourself like you had in the past. And in the past, the differentiation came from product, fit, and performance and fashion. So what is the difference today? Because everything to me looks kind of the same now.
2: That is true. I do have to agree. There are a couple of differentiators, but I noticed while you were saying, my daughter is switching from the Lulu to the Aloe. It's a big competition space. You had mentioned product innovation, Poonam, but doesn't something like that take time? So this is going to be a while for Lulu.
9: It absolutely is. So Lululemon's pipeline today from inception to store is about 6 to 9 months. That's a long time today to turn product around. And with Heidi coming in September, assume it'll take her at least some time to get the plans in place. You're talking maybe 12 months from now, or earliest late spring is when we start to see some of her work show in stores. And I don't know if investors have the patience for that or how much patience they have, because the ideas she brings forward need to be very different to really make Lululemon stand apart from the competitors, as you mentioned, Vuori and Aloe to be some, but we also have Nike and Adidas, the traditional athleisure giants that are also trying to compete in that space.
1: One of the other things I know they changed, just anecdotally, you know, I have a lot of friends who are dancers, I have a lot of friends who are in different fields, and when they started, when they were really popular, Lulu did these great partnerships with small local people. You know, you could become a brand ambassador and they would get discounts. And so you would see all these folks wearing their clothes. They cut back a lot of the sectors that they would allow to qualify for that. And it really antagonized some of their customers, some of the more visible customers who went out and sought other brand partnerships or other sponsorships from other companies and other brands. In addition to retooling the product, are they also going to need to and have to rethink how they market it and how they show it to, once they do decide who their new customer is, how they get that to them? And to your point, they don't have a ton of time to get all that done.
9: They absolutely need to do that. You know, this reminds me of kind of what Nike did, right? Let's pull out of wholesale and it'll be okay because we can drive our own growth ourselves and we don't need anyone else. Kind of the same thing. We don't need the ambassadors. We don't need as many of them. You do. You know, when you let someone go who's driving your brand, someone else will step in. And that's where the share loss begins. So they've done that. The fix is you can rebuild it, but it takes time and it takes the right vision and execution. Does Heidi have that vision and execution? I guess we're all waiting to see, but it's not an overnight fix.
2: Is Heidi going to be stepping on eggshells, would you say? Because founder Chip Wilson, I mean, he's criticized management in the past. How is she going to approach working, I guess, with him, would you say?
9: I would say that she's definitely walking on eggshells. She needs to be transparent. I think transparency is key here. And she needs to have a vision that shows the path forward and milestones to get there, right? We can't just have a very rough estimate. We need to have proof points along the way. So what is happening first? How do you get traffic back into stores? There's no traffic there. When I go years ago, it was Lululemon, Apple, and Sephora that were crowded, irrespective if the mall had anyone in there or not. Today, that's not the case. So I think brand heat building and milestones to set as she makes the leap to make this turnaround are going to be important.
1: What is the overseas market like? We've talked about I think when Lisa and I were talking about the domestic market, but how are sales overseas? How are sales in China? Is this something that they're also looking to expand?
9: So overseas is better than it is in the US, but it is also falling short of expectations. China is their largest growth region. It's done extremely well. However, it didn't do well in 2Q. In fact, sales in constant currency in China were down for the first time that I could remember and up only 4% on a reported basis. The guidance for China also seems to allude that there is still some weakness, even though they're not going to be now lapping the Tmall events that they had been lapping in 2Q. So some concern there. And I think it might just be, once again, product-led and the softness that they're experiencing in the North in North America is going to maybe be carrying over internationally as these other brands are stepping in, right? They're also trying to gain momentum, including Nike and Adidas of the world.
1: All right, Poonam Goyal, thank you so much. Bloomberg Intelligence senior analyst and official legging guru of Bloomberg, which covers e-commerce and retail. We appreciate it. Up next, we're going to be checking on trading and stocks on the move, and I have to run to a meeting. So, Lisa Mateo, I leave it in your very capable hands. We fully believe that you can handle this all by yourself. I am superfluous to you in all sense of the word, but lovely to see you. Yes. Lovely to see you. Thanks, everybody, for being with us, and we'll see you on the weekend, 7 a.m.
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6: Partly to mostly sunny with highs somewhere between 80 and 85 degrees. We're clear to partly cloudy tonight at 60 to 65 in town, 50s in the suburbs. Partial sun tomorrow. Clouds may bring us a shower tomorrow afternoon, high 70 to 75. Then mostly sunny and cool Sunday. It's breezy as well near 70. Sunshine and 75 to 80 Monday. I'm Rob Carolyn with your holiday weekend forecast on Bloomberg 92.9.
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2: All right. Welcome back to Bloomberg Business Week Daily. Let's take another check of the markets right now. So we have a bit of a mixed screen right now. S&P future, Dow futures are in the red. We have Nasdaq futures pretty flat right now. Not much movement. The two-year yield, 4.37. That's up about 4 basis points. The yield on the 10-year, 4.78. That is up about 3 basis points. What we want to do is take a deeper dive into the markets. And for that, we have Tatiana Dare. Okay, so let's take a look at some of these stocks on the move. Lisa Mateo. We're joined by Bloomberg News Markets Live strategist Tatiana Dare. Thank you for joining us. We were just talking to the CEO, to Poonam Goyal about Lululemon. They have a new CEO, a lot going on with the company, and their stock isn't doing so well.
7: Exactly, Lisa. Stock down 17% right now, hitting an 8-year low. Investors are really punishing the company after an underwhelming earnings report. The company cut its full year outlook for a second straight quarter and reported its first quarterly decline in comparable sales since the pandemic. Analysts called it a triple whammy. U.S. revenue down, women's business with leggings down, and China, also an important segment, is also lower. And the fear here is that this is not the end of it, that basically more reductions are coming down the line, particularly as the new CEO takes the reins and perhaps will adopt a shrink to grow strategy. And that is what's hitting the stock right now. And really, if you look at the year-to-date performance, down 50%, the new CEO certainly has a lot of work to do.
2: She sure does. We were just talking about that. Another stock heading lower is Adobe. They're changing leadership too, speaking of CEOs and all that.
7: Exactly. Speaking of leadership transition plans, Adobe is down 6% after revealing its new transition plans for the CEO, Anil Kachravarthy. I hope I'm pronouncing it correctly. Yes. The leader of its marketing and analytics business will take the post from December 1st. He's been with the company since 2020, so somewhat of a veteran right now, set to replace the current CEO, Narayan, who's been leading the company for quite some time. Well, the twist here is that David Wadhwani, who run the Adobe's creative business, mm-hmm. he did not pick, and the market is kind of asking why not, because he's leading the much bigger division, which is the creative division, and analysts thought he would be better placed for this position. Well, on his part, he said he will leave the company for another opportunity. He's out, and now the market basically is just trying to figure out what the new transition will mean for the company. Obviously, this stock has been struggling for some time with AI disruption fears, down 60% since the pandemic. So again, big shoes to fill there.
2: Oh, and that's ticker ADBE, Adobe. Okay, Fair Isaac Corp. You have them coming in. They're also lower this morning.
7: Yeah, there's...
2: You don't have much good news for us, do you?
7: No, I picked all down movers. I'm sorry, because the market is seeing a little bit of pressure. That stock under heavy pressure, particularly hit among the credit bureau space. That's after U.S. Federal Housing Finance Agency Director Bill Pulte issued renewed criticism of these bureaus for overcharging Americans. And that has been a big theme for him for quite some time. He's talking about the monopoly of the FICO score, which he's trying to dismantle to lower this cost. And Fair Isaac is the creator creator of this score, and the other bureau agencies, they license it, so they also benefit from this score. Well, Mr. Polte is now saying that the government is considering some changes, like perhaps that you only need one accredited agency and not three of them to give you this score. So I hope your credit score is good, because big changes are coming in that space.
2: Fingers crossed. Thank you, Tatiana Dare. Always a pleasure. For more conversations like this, you can listen to our new Stock Movers podcast. Subscribe for 5-minute episodes of biggest winners and losers in the stock market. Listen to Stock Movers on Apple, Spotify, or anywhere you get your podcasts. All right, it is time to go down to the U.S. Open, and that's where we find Tim Stenovic, Molly Smith. They are holding things down courtside. How's it looking out there, guys?
8: We're holding things down. I mean, yesterday we were holding Honey Deuces. Today we're holding Heineken 0-0s. That's because we're going to be speaking to Maggie Timoney in just a minute. She's the U.S. CEO of Heineken, and they're all about the N.A. beverages this year. So that's part of the conversation. And what is, Molly, the U.S. Open without food and drink?
10: I mean, we've been eating well.
8: We have been eating well, yes.
10: I think we've done a little bit of a tour. I think today we have to go for the Salt Hank sandwich tonight. That one's been hyped up big. So that's going to be for dinner.
8: And no question, that's going to come up with Chris Studley. He oversees all the food and drink here. So he's going to be stopping by in just a few minutes. Don't worry, there's going to be plenty of tennis that we're going to be talking about. We just saw Emma Navarro walk by.
10: That's right.
8: On her way to her match.
10: This is, again, guys, where we're sitting out here outside of Ash, seeing the players go in and out of this media center where a lot of times they will be coming before and after their matches. So a lot of great action where we're sitting right here.
8: All right, Lisa, thanks for holding on the for it out there.
2: I just wonder if they're going to eat the $100 chicken nuggets with caviar. I heard about those too. Oh, you guys are having too much fun out there. Thank you. And they'll be coming up in just a few moments. So yeah, for those of you watching on TV, up next is the close. But stick around, because for those of you staying with us on Bloomberg Business Week, it's going to continue on radio, YouTube, and originals. And this all on a day where we have a little bit of a mixed look. We have S&P futures down about 0.3%, down futures off about 0.5%. NASDAQ futures, not much movement, pretty flat right now. The 2-year yield, 4.37%. That's down, up about 4 basis points. And the 10-year yield, 4.74%. That's up about 1 basis point. Taking a look at commodities, silver, copper, gold, all in the red, and oil right now in the green. Brent crude, $96 a barrel.
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16: From ABC News, I'm Mike Dubusky. Moments ago in the courtroom deciding the fate of Lindsey Clancy.
23: At this point, I'm going to declare that the jury is deadlocked. And I'm going to declare a mistrial.
16: Judge William Sullivan making that declaration after a short-lived effort from Clancy's defense attorney, Kevin Reddington, to stay the mistrial order, which was ultimately tossed out. Sullivan now has set a date of September 29th to determine next steps. As for Clancy,
29: she is not going free. She is returning to a mental health facility to continue to receive treatment for her postpartum illnesses. The judge is preparing for the possibility of a new trial. That will be up to Plymouth County District Attorney Timothy Cruz. But after 7 days of deliberation and 3 straight days of deadlock, the judge has declared a mistrial.
16: ABC's Aaron Katursky. Clancy was on trial for killing her 3 children in a case that sparked a national debate over postpartum mental health. Some better-than-expected jobs numbers out today, with the Labor Department reporting the economy added 162,000 jobs in the last month. And that's not the only place the numbers are going up.
30: So we had wages up 3.1% year over year. The reason why that matters is that we have seen in the past few months prices, inflation, is going up at a faster pace than than wages. That is still the case, but that earnings, you know, people's paychecks did pick up a little bit in the last month.
16: President Trump launching a new program today, which allows some ranchers to sell meat products directly to the consumer.
1: We're going to have very strong safety inspections, as you can imagine, but we're going to have them process their own food if they want. They can go through the other places if they still exist. I don't know if they're going to exist any longer, frankly.
16: And two additional survivors have been recovered from an underground tunnel in Nepal after those devastating flash floods there last month. You're listening to ABC News.
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6: High pressure sliding towards New England at exactly the right time. It is going to be responsible for a fairly nice Labor Day weekend. Now, we do have a system which is going to throw some energy back towards the region tomorrow afternoon. That'll produce some cloudiness and maybe a shower, but that's the only wrinkle in the forecast. It does look like cooler air will move in behind that instability on Saturday, and we'll see temperatures trying to get to 70 on Sunday, so it'll feel fall-like, but all in all, we're looking pretty good. Partly to mostly sunny, 80 to 85 for the afternoon high. We're clear to partly cloudy tonight at 60 to 65 in Boston overnight. Suburbs will get down into the 50s. Partly sunny tomorrow. Afternoon clouds could lead to a shower in a few spots. We're 70 to 75. Skies partially clear tomorrow night, 55 to 60. Sunshine Sunday, breezy 70. More sun Monday, 75 to 80. I'm Rob Carolyn, and that's your Bloomberg holiday weekend forecast. Now back to the latest headlines from ABC News.
16: The Labor Day weekend travel rush is in full swing. ABC's Matt Rivers takes a look at the airports and the roads.
9: TSA saying they expect to screen 17 million passengers over the course of the holiday weekend, roughly 300,000 flights taking off and touching down. As for the roads, today is expected to be the busiest day for people driving. For the best times to drive, before 12 p.m. or after 8 p.m. today. On Saturday, try and avoid the afternoon hours if you can. Sunday, there shouldn't be too much traffic, but Monday, again, try and avoid the afternoon.
16: LSU's new head coach continues to face criticism ahead of the team's first game this weekend. It comes after his controversial decision to recruit several former pro players to suit up for the university, something the conference says is against their rules. ABC's Perry Russom explains.
17: In a stunning move, the SEC filing a federal lawsuit against LSU and its leadership, saying the school waged a deliberate and coordinated campaign to recruit professional athletes, breaking their rules. And new overnight, a Louisiana judge issued a preliminary injunction against the NCAA, clearing the way for LSU to put the players on their roster.
16: During that hearing, SEC's commissioner testifying that the line between professional sports and college sports needs to be maintained. And Serena and Venus Williams are reuniting. They're set to play doubles together tonight at the U.S. Open for the first time in 4 years. The Williams sisters have won 14 major doubles titles together. Mike Dubusky, ABC News.
0: This is Bloomberg Business Week Daily, reporting from the magazine that helps global leaders stay ahead with insight on the people, companies, and trends shaping today's complex economy, plus global business, finance, and tech news as it happens. 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
8: Hey, that's not Carol Masser. That's Maggie Smith. I'm Tim Stenovek.
10: Molly Smith.
8: Did I say Maggie?
10: We've got Maggie
8: because Maggie Timoney is coming.
10: That's
8: yeah.
10: Okay.
8: Oh, she's right there. Yeah. Oh, wow. That's a good start. It's okay. It is day two of the U.S. Open. We are live at the U.S. Open. We're just outside of Arthur Ashe Stadium here in Flushing Meadows, Queens. Molly Smith, you know her from Bloomberg News, formerly of the economics team. Now she runs all U.S. legal news. We're so happy you're with us another day.
10: I've got a new tagline for this, Tim.
8: Okay, what is it?
10: I'm following all the courts of law, courts of tennis.
8: Oh, I love it. Okay.
10: How about that?
8: Save it for the whole day today and then for next year as well.
10: You got it. Top of every hour, you guys will know what exactly my job is.
8: Hey, you stayed up late last night. You watched some tennis. You were here till like 10. Just give us an update on what you saw last night and what you saw today.
10: I think the peak was definitely seeing the send-off for Gael Monfils. I was in Armstrong last night. You would have no idea that Monfils was playing an American the way that this stadium was cheering for him and not giving a whole lot of love to Lerner Tien, who made it through pretty simply in straight sets. But it was really wonderful to see Gael out there. And I mean, he is just such a showman and has fans wherever he goes. So really lovely to see that as a nice tribute to him.
8: Well, I think Lerner Tien will certainly have his moment.
10: Oh, absolutely.
8: Like,
10: I mean, he's 20 years old.
8: Exactly.
10: It's okay.
8: and also there's a Bloomberg connection, too, because I guess Monfils is going to go into finance Did you see this?
10: Supposedly, yeah.
8: Yeah, he said he's going to go into finance. So, okay, we'll continue to follow him.
10: That's yeah, absolutely. Exciting. And his wife, Svitolina, she's going to be in action later this evening. So, I'm sure we'll still see a lot of Mumfies around the tour supporting her.
8: Well, we got a great program coming up over the next 2 hours. We are talking tennis, and we are talking about two of the brands that are making it happen here at the U.S. Open. Maggie Timoney is going to be joining us. She's president and CEO of Heineken USA. How the company is reaching more people who do not drink alcohol or drink less alcohol. She's standing by. And Molly, speaking of food and drink, we got the guy who oversees it all here.
10: That's right. Chris Studley is going to be joining us. He is overseeing all of food and drink here at the U.S. Open. Maybe for us, will he bring the Salt Tank sandwich?
8: I don't see any of the sandwiches yet, but there's time.
10: It's only three.
8: The line was pretty long.
10: The line was insane. This is going to be a dinner time treat for us.
8: Also, he's executive editor. He's a senior writer for Sports Illustrated. He's a correspondent for 60 Minutes. He's been commentating about tennis for years. He's the author or co-author of more than 10 books. We were talking tennis, gambling, and more. John Wertheim is going to be joining us a little later.
10: And we had to have one more tennis nerd just to round it out here. Someone who I actually was sitting next to in Armstrong Stadium last night. He liked into the U.S. Open to a casino thanks to the U.S. Open's new partnership with the prediction market Kalshi. We're going to be talking to tennis reporter Ben Rothenberg of the Bounce's Substack.
8: All that's more. Yeah, we're looking forward to that. All that more coming up over the next 2 hours right here on Bloomberg Business Week Daily. First up, though, a check of the day's trade and top business stories. Here he is back at headquarters in the Interactive Brokers Studios. Hey, Charlie Powell.
3: Hi, thank you very much. And here's what's going on. Stocks bouncing around, at least for the NASDAQ 100 index, swinging between gains and losses in the red right now. The Dow, the S&P, NASDAQ 100 index. Right now, they are all lower with the S&P down 35, 77.12, drop there of 0.4%. A stronger than anticipated increase in jobs driving stocks and short-dated bonds lower. Right now, we got the two-year 4.37%, your 10-year 4.78%, the 30-year 5.24%. But the S&P is a baseline down 0.5%, the Dow down 0.6%. NASDAQ right now lower by 0.4%. Gold down $48 the ounce to $44.24, drop there of 1.1%. An advance for West Texas Intermediate crude up now at $91.46 a barrel. WTI up 0.2%. Barrel of Brent $96.21, up by about 0.7%. Non-farm payrolls climbed by 162,000 last month. Unemployment at 4.1%. The jobs report did come in stronger than estimated. Reaction from Nicole Bashad, who is labor economist at ZipRecruiter.
18: We heard unemployment stable at 4.1%. Jobs are being added to the economy. Overall, it seems like things are on the up and up in the labor market, but we're still seeing long-term unemployment rising. So people who have been in an unemployed position for 6+ months are finding a really hard time getting back into employment.
3: Nicole Bashad of ZipRecruiter interviewed this morning on Bloomberg Surveillance. Diesel now at a record, threatening to further spike energy-driven inflation as wars in Iran and Russia roil the market. We've got the oil majors moving lower today. ExxonMobil down 1.5%. Chevron trading down by 1.4%. ConocoPhillips shares right now, they are down by just about 0.8%. 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I'm Charlie Pellett. Molly and Tim, that's a Bloomberg Business Flash.
10: Oh, yeah.
8: Hey, thank you so much for that update, Charlie. Do appreciate it. Well, some good news and bad news for the makers of alcoholic beverages. The bad news is that U.S. consumption of alcoholic beverages is at historic lows right now. The good news, though, is that appears to have stabilized. This according to a Gallup poll released last month. We've seen the way that lower drinking rates have led to falling sales and stock market declines in recent years for companies including Brown-Forman, Molson Coors, and Boston Beer. The question, Molly, is what is the U.S. CEO of one of the largest beer companies in the world to do? And the answer, it seems, is really lean into non-alcoholic beer.
10: That's right, Tim. That's why we've got right here with us Maggie Timoney. She is the president and CEO of Heineken USA. Maggie, thanks so much for joining us.
19: Thank you for having me.
10: So welcome back.
19: Yes.
10: How many U.S. Opens have you been to now?
19: Oh, a lot.
10: A lot.
19: But not enough, because it's such a fabulous New York experience and a global event.
10: It's never enough.
19: Never enough.
10: We were keeping track of ours yesterday, but we don't want to date ourselves.
19: No, not at all.
8: It does seem like Heineken has been a staple of the U.S. Open, I mean, for 30 years at this point.
2: Yes.
8: But the last few years, something different has happened from a marketing perspective. I've noticed it, and you're talking about it today, and we have the beer in front of us. It's the leaning into the 00. So yes. Talk to us a little bit about the opportunity there that you see, and also what you've been able to accomplish so far.
19: So we've been a partner of the USDA for 34, if you can believe it, dating ourselves, 34 years. And it's such an important partnership for us because we get a chance here. I think there was over a million people that came through the grounds last year to sample products. And this is the third year in a row that we have now had Heineken 00 at the heart of our partnership with the USDA. And we've sampled people around the grounds and they just fell in love with the brand. And so this year we said, let's bring it back. Let's do something a little bit different. Serena Williams is a global Heineken 00 partner. And what we did was something very unique with her. We collaborated with her and she won 6 U.S. Open Championships. And if you look at the cans here on your screen, everyone, you will see that we give a nod to the artwork on the tickets that were that year that she won. And if you could produce that actual stub, I mean, the young people of today, they don't have stubs, right? Everything's electronic. But people saved the stubs from their favorite event years ago, and people could enter to win and, you know, come and enjoy experiences, come to the Heineken suite if they could produce the actual stub. And these are limited edition cans. I urge you to go get some and try some because they will run out and are running out very quickly.
10: Are these cans also available on the alcoholic versions too, or is this just for the 00?
19: Just for 00, because Serena is our global ambassador for Heineken 00.
10: And I wanted to talk to you about that partnership with her, because I think maybe one of Serena's better known partnerships now is for one of like a GLP-1 brand. And I think for maybe, you know, obviously it's different maybe with a non-alcoholic brand of beer, but I think a lot of people still associate, you know, beer with like maybe being, you know, not always like the healthiest drink to have. So is like, tell me about like the juxtaposition of those two partnerships of hers together.
19: Yeah, that's a great question. I mean, there's studies that show that people who are on GLP-1s also drink alcohol. They say, do they drink less alcohol or more alcohol? It's inconclusive. But if you want to have a beer with alcohol or without, Heineken 00 gives you the perfect choice. We perfected the perfect Heineken 00 liquid 20 years ago, and we launched it in 17, tested it in Europe, and now we're the number one brand globally. We're the number one brand by value in the United States. We're number one in the on-trade, and it continues to grow. But when you look at consumers, even look at Gen Z, they're actually drinking now, the latest study shows, roughly the same as the adult population. And if they want to moderate, they have a choice. And if they don't want to moderate, they have another choice. So it's not like they're abstaining completely. They're just moderating, or what we call zebra striping.
10: Zebra striping?
19: Yes.
10: Oh, I don't think I know that.
19: So zebra striping is, I was here last night with customers. I had a Heineken Original, then I had a Heineken 00, then I had a Heineken. So they go back and forth. So that's such a, it's a great option. And we were at the fore. We've reignited a nascent category globally, and particularly in the U.S., because this is the best tasting alcohol-free beer on the market.
8: We're speaking with Maggie Timoney, the president and CEO of Heineken USA. She joins us on site here at the U.S. Open. We have some numbers here. Sales increased from 2023 through 2025, 86% of Heineken 00. It was starting, though, from a small base, I think it's fair to say, especially when you compare it to, you know, what you are known for, which is the original Heineken.
19: The original, yes.
8: Yeah. How much now of the overall sales mix is NA versus original?
19: Heineken 00 is about 10% of original.
8: That's more than I thought it would be.
19: Yeah, and if you look at Europe, where it's the penetration of non-alc or zero alcohol free beers is, in Spain, for example, it's around 15%. It's greater. We're still in a bit of a nascent category in the U.S. So when we launched Heineken 00, the non-alc beer was 0.4% of the market. We exploded that, and now it's 1.5% of total beer.
8: How big do you think it gets in the U.S.? Not just Heineken,
19: yeah,
8: but the NA market.
19: Yeah, I need to go. You have Kalshir. Who do you have on later on? I'm going to have to take a bet here.
8: Well, I mean, internally, like the numbers that you look at, does it get to a penetration of above 5 or 10%?
19: When we look at it, and I've said it 4 years ago, 3 years ago, and 2 years ago and today, we see it getting to about 3% of total beer.
8: Oh, wow. And okay, but it's already 10% of your...
19: Of the original volume. But the market is 1.4% of total beer. It came from 0.4. Can it double? Yes, over time. Okay. Can it get to 10% of total beer in the United States? I don't think so.
10: When you're looking at the span of the alcoholic beverages here at the U.S. Open. Obviously, Honey Deuce is really iconic. The Doble came out with their tequila cocktail recently as well. Is the goal here to have an iconic beer that people are also going to want to maybe take pictures with, bring these cans home, have a similar souvenir-like experience?
19: Absolutely, but the iconic brand at the U.S. Open for 34 years, ladies and gentlemen, is Heineken. We're one of the longest-standing partners, and now we have Heineken 00, so now you can, with beer, with alcohol or without alcohol. So we are, it is iconic. This is different. For 2 years in a row, we had the Love Love cans, if you remember, which is a nod to the Love Love score of tennis. We also brought those nationwide to sell them. So, yeah, we will continue to innovate because consumers are looking for authentic experiences wherever they are.
8: Maggie.
19: And can I just say one more thing?
8: Yeah.
19: We invest a lot of money in experiences, and we do that because consumers are looking for those authentic experiences. And as Freddie Heineken said, we don't sell beer, we sell good times.
8: Well, I hope you had a good time with us today.
19: I did.
10: We
19: okay,
10: did.
19: Thank
10: good.
19: You.
8: We
10: Thank
8: certainly
10: you so
8: did.
10: Much.
8: Maggie Timoney, she's U.S. CEO over at Heineken, and she joins us here on site at the U.S. Open. It is Bloomberg Business Week Daily. That is Molly Smith. I'm Tim Stenovic. In just a minute, the author, the tennis commentator, the 60 Minutes correspondent, Sports Illustrated's John Wertheim is going to join us in just a few minutes. And then a little bit later, it's not all tennis. We are still talking about those payrolls numbers. Michael McKee, he's standing
10: sure
8: by. He's waiting in the wings. He's going to be joining us in just a minute as well. It is Bloomberg Business Week Daily, live from the U.S. Open. 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
24: This is the Bloomberg Real Estate Report. I'm Denise Pellegrini. It's now a good time to invest in multifamily real estate. Amy Rubenstein, CEO of Chicago-based Clear Investment Group, which specializes in acquiring distressed mid-size multifamily real estate with an eye to creating more affordable housing, thinks so. She says demand for affordable housing is going to go up as mortgage rates make this a difficult time for people to switch from renting to buying. And
25: we also have, at the same time, a slowing down of construction starts, which is going to create future supply constraints. And so that sets us up for a very solid investment period for particularly what we do. Now we can provide that without having this extra supply coming in.
24: Rubenstein also says, remember one more important thing about investing in property.
25: Real estate is a hedge against inflation. So for investors, this is where they want to be.
24: And that's the Bloomberg Real Estate Report. I'm Denise Pellegrini.
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1: High pressure will build across New England just in time for the holiday weekend. We're partly to mostly sunny, 80 to 85. Clear to partly cloudy, 60 to 65 tonight. Some sun tomorrow, but afternoon clouds may produce a shower or two at 70 to 75. Sunshine on Sunday, high of only 70. Labor Day Monday, mostly sunny, warmer, 75 to 80. I'm Rob Carolyn with your holiday weekend forecast on Bloomberg 92.9.
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3: It's 3:21 on Wall Street. We do check markets all day long here at Bloomberg. We've got 39 minutes to go ahead of the closing bell. 39 minutes to go for a long holiday weekend for a lot of people. S&P 500 index right now down 34. Jobs Friday, a stronger than anticipated increase in jobs drove stocks and short-dated bonds lower. Traders boosting their bets that the Fed will raise rates this month. The Dow now down by an even 300, down 0.6%. NASDAQ down 0.4%, with the NASDAQ 100 index little changed on the day, up under 0.1%. The Russell 2000 index of small cap shares up 0.1%. 2-year 4.37%. The 10-year 4.78%. The 30-year 5.24%. Spot gold is down $44 the ounce to $44.28, down by 1%. West Texas Intermediate crude oil $91.46 a barrel. WTI up by about 0.2%. Lululemon Athletica shares are down 17.7% right now, trading at an 8-year low, with the new incoming CEO, Heidi O'Neill, inheriting a mess. Poonam Goyal is senior retail analyst for Bloomberg Intelligence.
11: When you thought about leggings, where did you go? You went to Lululemon.

0: and it is working, but the legging business is too big to find as big of an offset. So I think they need to rethink strategy in a much bigger way.
1: Poonam Goyal with Bloomberg Intelligence. Again, Lululemon plunging 17.8%. Recapping, stocks lower, S&P down by 0.5%. Back we go to the U.S. Open once again. Tim Stanovic and also Molly Smith.
2: Hey, Charlie, thank you for that update. Do appreciate it. I want to jump right into this. He's executive editor and senior writer for Sports Illustrated, a correspondent for 60 Minutes, a tennis commentator, the author or co-author of 10 books, including Glory Days, The Summer of 1984, and The 90 Days That Changed Sports and Culture Forever, Strokes of Genius as well, Federer, Nadal, and The Greatest Match Ever Played, and many more. John Wertheim is here with us at the U.S. Open. We speak to him each year. It is a highlight of our U.S. Open coverage, and he's back. John, welcome, welcome. Good to have you with us this year.
3: Good to be here. Kind of toasty out
2: here. It is toasty.
3: Pleasure to be with you.
2: Listen, imagine if you had to be out there playing five sets without any shade.
3: Unthinkable.
2: Yeah, unthinkable. Hey, you know, we're going to talk tennis, but I think one of the hottest topics here is prediction markets. You were outspoken earlier this week. We learned on Monday that Kalshi and the USTA were teaming up, would be the official prediction market partner of the U.S. Open. Here's what you posted in response. We have a full screen here. This is such a disappointing decision, U.S. Open. Not a week goes by when the tennis integrity unit that you helped fund fails to announce a match-fixing scandal, and you take sponsorship money from a platform predicated on profiting from inside information. No way to spin this as a positive.
3: Yeah, I mean, I think, you know, I'm not naive. I realize it's 2026. We are where we are with this kind of money flooding the sports marketplace. I just think tennis is a unique situation, right? Individual sport, it's very corruptible, and that is not theoretical. I mean, there are all sorts of, not a week goes by when there isn't some sort of press release about a match-fixing scandal. The players get the brunt of this. They can't take any of this revenue. They can't use the product. I mean, imagine if somebody said, hey, Heineken's our sponsor, but if anyone drinks Heineken, they're suspended. I mean, there's something problematic about taking money from a product so problematic the athletes themselves can't use it, but the institutions can benefit. But I distinguish between an individual sport and a team sport. Tennis has this corruption problem, and also these players get the brunt of the abuse. The WTA, the women's tour in particular, their entire task force set up to deal with death threats from angry bettors. And now the USTA, which is not a standalone tournament, but is a federation, a national federation, is getting in bed with a prediction. I mean, again, I also differentiate between sports betting, between draft, you know, whatever, FanDuel and DraftKings, and Kalshi and Polymarket. I did a 60 Minutes piece on Polymarket a few months ago, and I'm sure you guys know this, but I think people just think, oh, you know, who? Hey, Tommy Paul's going to win, Tommy Paul's going to lose. I think people that have played on that know it's begging for insiders with inside information to manipulate the market. All of these sort of the kooky bets that someone that knows something, it leads to violence. It's not as regulated as sports betting. I mean, it's just, honestly, for lack of a better word, it's so lame for the USTA to be doing this. It's beyond hypocritical. It's just irresponsible. And again, I'm not the town, you know, I get it. It's 2026. I understand what the reality is. Tennis Channel, where I work, take sponsorship. Sports Illustrated has its own betting platform. I mean, I'm not holier than thou about this. I just expected more from the USTA.
4: But so you're mentioning here sports betting platforms and that, you know, making the distinctions with prediction markets here, though it's maybe a little bit of a squishy line between them. WTA, haven't they had a partnership with FanDuel now for like 5 years?
3: Yeah, and there are all these data. the euphemism is sort of data rights, but nobody cares about first serve percentages for the sake of analytics. This is all about betting. It's really problematic. And again, tennis is so easily corruptible and corrupted. And if the integrity of competition goes, we're left with pro wrestling. Like everything, this is the foundation of all sports. And for a tennis institution to just align themselves like this, and yeah, I mean, it's really problematic. The WTA and the ATP have these deals. They'll say, listen, active players can't have these sponsorships, but some of this money from data rights goes into the pension, so players are in fact betting. I mean, I think that's kind of a difference without a distinction.
2: Okay, nobody from the USTA is here to you know, go into why they did this, but I imagine maybe they would say, well, look, we are a business and we need money to fund this. We take sponsorships from lots of different organizations and groups. We use the money to fund tennis and throughout the United States and support the next generation of champions for, you know,

0: the U.S. and abroad. But a cynic might say, well, couldn't you just pass up the maybe the few million dollars or whatever it was for the partnership? I don't know.
1: Yeah. I mean, couldn't you do a deal with Ticketmaster where you forbid the reselling of independent tickets on the secondary market? And the USTA, I get it. There's a fiduciary duty here. I mean, this you guys see this is a wildly popular, successful event. You want to capitalize this. You want your revenues to be as much. You've got to draw some lines here, though. And for a sport in particular, again, this, we're not talking about the Yankees and we're not talking about the Lakers. I mean, for an individual sport where not only there's a huge corruption problem, but players have death threats, you are getting in bed and fomenting sports gambling. And then on these prediction markets, where if you know anything about Polymarket and Kalshi, again, I mean, it's a little squishy maybe, but again, this is not your conventional sports book. This is a whole different level.
2: So you mentioned there Ticketmaster, and that's another area of outrage at this U.S. Open and every year, and how the USTA, like other artists, event organizers, does have some ability here to step in and restrict how much of the inventory goes to resale. That's not something they've chosen to do. But that's a really interesting point, because the USTA stance on all of this is that they will look at what the tickets then go for in the resale market and will say, well, look, we're clearly leaving money on the table. We know we could charge so much more, but we're only charging this $65 face value for a grounds pass that in reality doesn't really exist. Do you see that as a valid stance from them, or do you think there's more that they could then be doing to step in and control the resale market a bit?
1: I think some of this is just the organizational structure. This is a nonprofit. There is a whole, I mean, you walk around here, you don't go to a Yankees game and they talk about, you know, the community activism, and we talk about our, you know, underprivileged kids are playing baseball. The Yankees are a for-profit entity. People accept that. The USTA tries to thread this needle where they're a nonprofit, or they position themselves as NGO and in the spirit of Billie Jean King, and then you realize sort of how wildly, crassly commercial they've become. And I just think you draw some lines. I think there's a business case to be made making your event affordable and accessible. Yeah, you'll leave a few bucks on the table today, but if you're talking about growing a long-term business, I think even though, I mean, never sort of to morals, throw that out the window. I mean, I think there's a business case to be made. There are nuances here. Restrict 5,000 seats every day are going to go for face value. I mean, there are ways to massage this. Yeah. Just sort of going for whoever gets the biggest stack of chips wins, I don't think is a great strategy.
0: Okay, so I promised we'd talk about some tennis.
1: Tennis.
0: We will in a second. We will in a second. One more on influencers, because I feel like this is the first year we're just talking about influencers and how it's been really polarizing. You made a really good point on social media. You posted, like, I don't understand the need for influencers right now. This sport is really popular.
1: I'm really struggling. I'm totally open-minded about this. I don't think this is a crisis. It's fun. It's funny. You wish the influencers had a little more sense of tennis, that they weren't putting up their ring lights when someone's ready to serve. But I don't. For all that plagues tennis, we're talking about death threats, we're talking about prediction markets, we're talking about unaffordability and inaccessibility, I don't think influencers is a huge... My outrage meter is ticked. But I don't get it. I mean, I understand why the frozen yogurt shop on my block would want influencers. The USDA is wildly popular. The tickets have been sold. The media rights deal is what it is. I get it for the influencers. Yeah, you come here, it's a party. Look how cool I am. I'm standing outside Arthur Ashe Stadium and I'm wearing my brand. I get it for the content creators, but I don't know why the USTA needs this. On the other hand, I do have to say, what do we say? Tennis is a stodgy sport, the purest rule. It doesn't make changes. It doesn't adapt to the times. I think you can't have it both ways. Like, invite the influencers. It would be nice if, you know, maybe as a condition for getting your credential, you had to take a 30-minute quiz, the same way we have to do with, you know, sexual harassment before we can give them a 30-minute quiz. You don't start talking when you're 2 feet from the court. You don't use your ring cam when the player is ready to serve. But I'm more amused by it than outraged, honestly.
0: Okay, I can get on board with that quiz. Let's talk tennis, Molly.
2: We got to talk tennis. So something that I feel really passionately about is keeping doubles alive. And to see the changes that the men's tour proposed very quietly at Wimbledon, not officially, but it's been out there that we know that they're proposing cutting draws, cutting prize money starting in 2 years. The players have not really been involved in this at all. It seems like the doubles specialist is on a path to extinction. How are we going to keep doubles alive? This doesn't seem sustainable.
1: I mean, the good news is this is a tour decision, so this doesn't affect the majors. So at the U.S. Open, they'll keep doubles. Wimbledon will keep doubles. It's hard. I mean, the singles players don't want to mess with doubles, right? It's time-consuming. The finances don't make sense. You can get injured. Their season's long enough as it is. And the doubles, there isn't much crossover. I mean, I looked it up during Wimbledon. It's something. If you had the top 100 singles players and the top 100 doubles players at a party, there'd be like 198 people in the room. Like, there's no crossover.
2: More on the women's side.
1: The women's are much better. Yeah, and I think that's the answer to your question, though, which I think is a good one. I love doubles. I don't get it. Don't you want more inventory? Don't you want more jobs? Yes. I mean, all these other sports leagues. What does the NBA want?
0: More games.
1: Put a team in Seattle.
2: We
1: need an 18-game NFL season every other sports
0: league.
1: We need
0: to expand to China.
1: Exactly. Yeah. So I'm not sure why you're cutting product and jobs, but I think, if you like doubles, women's tennis is where you should focus your energy.
2: I feel like my proposal to this, I don't know if it would help maybe, is instead of when they're doing the mixed doubles here and bringing all the single stars into it, why don't you pair a single star with a double specialist just real quick? What do you think?
1: Ooh.
2: Maybe?
1: Yeah, the single stars just have very little incentive to play. You want my idea? As long as we're playing McKinsey consultant. give the doubles players all sorts of... The doubles players say, listen, of course, no one, you don't market us, you don't promote us. Give the doubles player their own YouTube channel and say, listen, it's pay to play. Like, here, we'll give you a universal basic income. And if you can go sell sponsorship, you do a pro-am, you have your own YouTube channel for doubles, you know, basically eat what you kill and see if your product is viable. Give up some of the commercial rights to the doubles players. Let them try to sell it and let them just, you know, if it's truly a great product that just happens to be underpromoted, it's like a band. Like, you guys go out and sell your own CDs.
0: John Werthon, we love him. We love him when you join us here
2: on
0: Bloomberg Business Week Daily. We are at the U.S. Open. That's John Werthon of Sports Illustrated, of 60 Minutes. He's the author or co-author of 10 books. Up next, Michael McKee. We're talking jobs. That's next on Bloomberg.
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4: This is a special report from ABC News. This afternoon in Plymouth, Massachusetts, a mistrial officially declared in the case of Lindsey Clancy. ABC's Aaron Katursky is there.
5: There was a tense hush in the courtroom as the jury filed in. Judge William Sullivan intended to declare a mistrial. Defense attorney Kevin Reddington asked him again to inquire of a holdout juror who he blamed for days of deadlock. The judge declined. The jury came in. The judge said he was going to declare a mistrial. One juror put her head in her hands, appearing upset. Other jurors looked frustrated. Some simply looked defeated.
4: Clancy, who's admitted to killing her three children, is now being returned to a mental health facility. Her case has drawn national attention over the issue of postpartum mental health. Judge William Sullivan has set September 29th as the date for the court to come back and talk about next steps. This is ABC News.
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11: The prospects for SMEs and startups could be improving. Venture capital funding increased in 2025, but a bigger pie doesn't necessarily mean more money to go around. Roman Asensau, managing partner at early stage VC firm Antler, has this to say.
12: There is a concentration in certain regions of the world. There is concentration in certain types of businesses. AI has been taking the lion's share, and that's something that we believe will continue to happen.
11: Dubai is one such place seeing growth. It's also actively helping global founders scale with a range of government initiatives, from Dubai Founders HQ to the target of facilitating the growth of 30 unicorns by 2033. Sandeep Sahni, co-founder of Dubai-based Valeo Health, says,
13: if you're a founder in Dubai, you really need to follow the vision, which is from Dubai to the world. Am I scalable? Am I going to become a unicorn? You need to think global from day one.
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14: 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Make it five straight round of 16 appearances at the U.S. Open for Jessica Pegula. The three-seed rallied to beat Canadian Leila Fernandez 1-6, 6-4, 6-3.
15: I knew today, especially with the way I started, I was going to have to dig deep. So really glad I was able to find something there, especially in the second set, to turn it around. But yeah, she's a great player, so it was really hard.
14: Elsewhere, two-time defending champ Aryna Sabalenka advanced in straight sets. She'll take on the winner of American Taylor Townsend and the 15-seed Diana Schneider. They're on serve in the deciding third set. On the men's side, defending champ Carlos Alcaraz is up a set on China's Weibing Wu. They're on serve in the second. Tommy Paul trails Alexander Bublik 2-1, but the American just broke serve to start the fourth. Coming up tonight, the Williams sisters play their first U.S. Open match together in 4 years, round one of doubles. With this tennis update, Brad Heller, Westwood One Sports.
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25: It's 3:40 on Wall Street. We do check markets all day long here at Bloomberg. We've got the Dow, the S&P, NASDAQ, all trading lower. 20 minutes to go until we wrap up trading, and it is on to a long holiday weekend for a lot of people. The NASDAQ 100 index is advancing by about 0.1%. Russell 2000 also higher by about 0.2%. But again, S&P in the red at 77.12, down 35 points now. A drop there of 0.4%. Dow Industrials down 325 on the Dow, a decline of 0.6%. The NASDAQ Composite Index down 0.3%. The SOX, the Philadelphia Stock Exchange's Semiconductor Index, up by 3%. The 2-year, 4.37% on this Jobs Friday. The 10-year, 4.77%. The 30-year, 5.24%. A stronger than anticipated increase in jobs drove stocks and short-dated bonds lower. Traders boosting their bets that the Fed will be raising rates this month. We'll have a whole lot more on today's jobs report with our Michael McKee coming up in just a moment. Right now, we got spot gold down $36 the ounce to $44.36, a decline there of 0.8%. West Texas Intermediate crude, $91.35 a barrel, little changed, up under 0.1%. Barrel of Brent, the global benchmark, $96.15, up by about 0.6%. 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I'm Charlie Pellett, and that is a Bloomberg Business Flash.
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0: It's Bloomberg Business Week Daily. We are just about 17 minutes away from the close of U.S. equity trading. We are live at the U.S. Open in the shadow of Arthur Ashe Stadium at the Billie Jean King Tennis Center, Flushing Meadows, New York, where the U.S. Open is happening. And we got a special guest with us right now. We just heard the numbers from Charlie. The S&P down about 0.4%. The Dow down about 0.6%.
2: But the jobs are up 162,000? Was that right?
0: Let's ask Michael McKee.
2: That seems too high.
0: He's international economist and policy correspondent for Bloomberg TV and radio. He joins us here at the U.S. Open. Mike, we're going to talk about the jobs report. You've been talking about it since 8:30 this morning. Okay.
35: 6:15 we started previewing it.
0: Okay.
35: Like, who's counting?
0: Right? Who's counting? Before we do that, though, you are a guy who, like, you go to spring training for the MLB. Like, yeah. You love sports. You love the NBA. You played hockey in college. You love following hockey. This is the first time you've ever been to the U.S. Open.
1: Oddly enough, yes.
0: What do you think?
1: I think it's a very lovely setup here, and I'm going to be volunteering to come back next year.
0: Oh, I like it. Okay, we've already created an app.
1: Saw some tennis.
0: Like,
1: well, I mean, I played tennis growing up, and I found out that a lot of hard work, a lot of practice, I could become a mediocre tennis player. And so I moved on to hockey, but but I love tennis too.
2: We did have our former editor-in-chief of Bloomberg News on the show yesterday, Matt Winkler, and he brings his trainer here every year so that they can spot the discrepancies between Matt's game and the pros and try to bridge that gap between them.
1: Would there be any?
2: Oh. Obviously not. Obviously
0: oh,
2: not.
0: Oh, no, Matt was very clear. There were some big discrepancies. But that is one thing that's just so remarkable at the U.S. Open. I mean, we talk about it every year. We saw, so who was it? It was Emma Navarro, yep, who was just walking by us right before we started our broadcast. And she's playing Mukhova.
2: Yes, they are midway through the first set right now, still on serve over there. Just a quick score check for anyone who wants to know. But yeah, the season here where we are, I mean, Mike, have you been taking any of that in here, just seeing like where we are in this media center? And I know there's a lot of people with different credentials, but a lot of players too, a lot, yeah, of famous athletes.
1: Yep,
2: it's pretty surreal.
1: Yeah, we're playing recognize that tennis player, and the
2: my
1: younger,
2: favorite game to play.
1: Well, you're very good at it. The younger they are, the harder time I have. But I was watching the end of Jessica Pegula's match, which she won fairly easily, and then I was watching Carlos Alcaraz and Ying Beng Wu, and I thought, and you would know more than me, but Carlos is coming back from injury. And he looks a little off. He's winning easily, but he doesn't look like his self yet.
2: Well, this is exactly what you would want to see for somebody like Carlos, that you can still win without bringing out the A game, that you don't need to do that yet. You're still in the first week. You're still getting the kinks out of the system. He hasn't played a tour-level match in several months, so pretty good news for him that you don't need to be playing 100% to be beating people still more or less pretty comfortably.
1: Yeah, his serve is good, but not, yeah, not the strength you normally brings to it.
2: Speaking of bringing the A game, you're more in the economic sphere, so let's talk jobs. What did we see this morning? What the heck's going on with the job market?
1: We saw a surprise. I told Christina Kino, who's our Bloomberg's MLive, the live blog editor, I would like to have seen her face when the numbers dropped, because everybody was surprised, 162,000, as you mentioned, and that was way beyond what anybody expected. A lot of it part-time jobs, and the biggest category was in leisure and hospitality, and breaking that down in bars and restaurants, and I either attribute that to people getting ready for the U.S. Open.
2: Obviously.
1: Although these are all September jobs. Or a lot of people who made money off of the SpaceX IPO went out to dinner to celebrate. It's hard to figure out why that was, because usually you would expect that at the beginning of the summer when lots of restaurants open outdoor spaces and things like that and people go outside and celebrate more. We also saw a lot of jobs in teaching, which is no surprise because, of course, it's when the kids go back to work. And construction was interesting because there was 22,000 construction jobs, which is more than we'd seen in a while. And most of those were in specialty contractors, which tells you they're building the AI centers.
2: And they're not building this stadium here at Ash. They're doing a renovation.
1: Yeah, I don't think it would be okay. The specialty contractors. But okay. What was interesting about it is they're building these AI centers, and there's a lot of construction jobs, but they actually lost jobs in computer manufacturing, and there were very few semiconductor manufacturing jobs added. So it looks like we're in the build phase, but not in the stock up phase inside.
0: Mike, we're always reminded, like, you know, not to read too much into one single report, but taken in the context of the downside surprise that we saw in the prior month here, what is the picture you can actually draw when you take these numbers together?
1: Well, I have to say that you have to think that the economy is in pretty good shape. The unemployment rate didn't move. This month, we saw, August, we saw 685,000 people come back into the labor force. We'd seen labor force drop for the prior 2 months. And so we've seen a turnaround there. So you have to look at maybe what happened before when people were thinking the economy and the labor market were slowing down. Those might have been the unusual outliers, and we're back to kind of where we were.
0: And now it's look ahead to September 16th. a little under 2 weeks when we'll hear from the chairman of the Federal Reserve. You were out in Jackson Hole, last week at this point.
1: Yeah.
0: Does it change what he does and what the FOMC does?
1: Not yet. I mean, this puts a little thumb on the scale towards a rate increase because it takes away any excuse of, well, the economy's in the weakening and we need to be careful there. But it's not the 16th that everybody's focused on right now. It's the 11th, which is the CPI report, because everybody has been saying that it's all about inflation. So we'll see what the inflation number is. And yesterday, Chris Waller, who's sort of seen as the counterweight to Kevin Warsh, he said, my entire focus is on the August inflation numbers, and that's how I'm going to make my decision. So wait till next Friday, a week from today, at 8:35 in the morning, and watch what the Fed funds futures and things do as people try to price in what they think the numbers mean.
2: Well, that's a massive cliffhanger, but thankfully we will have Mike after the break, so we won't let you go just yet, because we obviously have to talk about the inflation report, too, and whatever else is happening around the grounds.
1: This is where we go over and towel off and get a little Gatorade in between.
2: Maybe a Heineken.
1: Yeah.
0: Well, I think Evian is what you have to drink if you're one of the players. Did you notice that the bottles now, they're shaded, right? They're opaque. So,
2: oh, really?
0: Yeah. So like, I mean, you know, oftentimes at these tournaments when there's the bottle sponsor or the drink sponsor, you know, you'll see a liquid that is clearly not the water that these players are drinking out of. But I'm guessing they wanted to prevent that. So now they just have the opaque bottles. So they can be drinking anything, but it looks like they're drinking the Evian
1: water. Who put water in my water bottle?
2: Wow.
0: Exactly.
2: That's
0: anyway,
2: funny.
0: Just a little observation here. We are live at the U.S. Open. It is Bloomberg Business Week Daily. That is Molly Smith. She's put her economics hat back on. She's going to put her tennis hat on, too, in just a minute. Michael McKee, Bloomberg News, International Economics and Policy Correspondent for TV and Radio. 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
8: Now, your three-day weather forecast on Bloomberg 92.9.
9: Partly to mostly sunny for the afternoon as high pressure starts to head our way. We're 80 to 85. It'll be clear to partly cloudy tonight and 60 to 65 in Boston. Tomorrow, partial sun. Watch for a shower tomorrow afternoon. Cooler, 70 to 75. It's partly to mostly sunny, quite cool Sunday. Highs only near 70. Then sunshine Labor Day and 75 to 80. I'm Rob Carolyn with your holiday weekend forecast on Bloomberg 92.9.
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0: It is Bloomberg Business Week Daily. We are live from the U.S. Open, Arthur Ashe Stadium, in the shadow of Arthur Ashe. What's going on in Arthur Ashe right now, Molly Smith?
2: Oh, my goodness. Well, Jess Pegula won a three-set battle out there over Layla Fernandez. Not an easy opponent, so well done to Jess to get through that one relatively comfortably in the end. And then, of course, we had now Carlos Alcaraz going in there. He is midway through the second set, won the first pretty easily, but we've got Mike McKee with us here, who thought that Carlos was looking a bit off, so we're going to have to break that down a bit more with our new resident tennis expert, Michael McKee, who comes back to us from the break. So Michael McKee, international economics and policy correspondent, back with us here at the U.S. Open. You didn't think Carlos was looking so good.
1: Professional
2: opinion.
1: In my professional opinion, he's obviously he's a better player than Yiming Wu, but he's a little slower to the ball and a little slower to react, I thought. His serves were... I heard yesterday that he had his serves up to 130 miles an hour, and today he's in the 112, 115 area, so he's off a little bit on that. And it may be that he's kind of tired, it's hot, and it may be that he's still working himself back from his injuries. As you mentioned, he hasn't played in a while. I'm going to go out on a limb and say he's going to win this match, but maybe he needs a day off or two.
2: Oh, well, you could bet on it. I'm sure we talked a lot about the prediction markets out here.
0: We're going to be talking to Ben Rothenberg in a few minutes. I want to talk about something else, because Mike McKee is wearing a 2026 U.S. Open hat. I did go by concessions, and I checked out some swag. There was a $70 T-shirt, and I thought to myself, this is the perfect illustration of the K-shaped economy. I mean, the prices here, look, it's a captive crowd, so it's going to be more expensive, but this is just a very expensive event and attracts a very exclusive set of sponsors that want to reach a very high net worth group. Does it tell any story to you about the U.S. economy?
1: Yes and no. There is a K-shaped economy, and obviously there are a lot of people coming to the U.S. Open, but this is an event that happens every year, and it's in New York where Wall Street people have a lot of money, and so it's not telling you a whole... If we were seeing this kind of event put on in a different city, in Wichita or something like that, it's going to be much lower key. You were in Cincinnati, and I'm sure it's not quite the same here. I was just in watching the Alcaraz match, and I had laughed reading about the $100 caviar chicken nuggets, and the woman in front of me was eating the caviar chicken nuggets, and I almost wanted to say, could I have one? I don't know what this would taste like.
2: Well, you know, there's only six nuggets in there.
1: I know.
2: That's a very expensive little nugget.
0: I think you're paying for the caviar.
1: Yeah,
0: not the
1: my nugs.
2: I know, but if you wanted to break it down, I mean, I'm like per nug,
0: per
2: that's got to be
0: that,
2: a pretty expensive breakdown.
1: No, I'd have to owe her $20 for one of her nuggets.
2: She might haggle you for it. So keeping with the economy here, you mentioned to us everyone's looking at next week for the CPI report. What at this point is the argument for the Fed not raising rates right now?
1: Well, there's a concern that was kind of eased today that maybe the economy is slowing down a little bit. And the follow-on from that is that if you raise rates, you might be raising into a disinflationary environment if inflation's going down.
2: If.
1: And that's why everybody's saying we're going to wait for the CPI. But the doves are saying, well, the last couple of months, we did see it go down. Now, the hawks are saying, yes, it went down because there was a pause in the war and gasoline prices went down. But now they're going up again. And at the same time, what you're seeing is inflation where it was before the war started. And for the hawks, that was not good enough then, and so it's still not good enough now. And even though Chris Waller said he'd be open to either side but was leaning towards a hold, you had Beth Hammack, who is saying that she's a hawk and she thinks they need to raise rates right now. She didn't waste any time. She came out today and said, never mind the data that we've had. We've needed to raise rates for a while, and I say we should raise rates at the next meeting.
0: And I say we should get Michael McKee here every single year. Michael McKee, he's a Bloomberg International Economics and Policy correspondent for TV and radio. We are at the U.S. Open, and we got more of our coverage from the U.S. Open coming up in just a few minutes. In the meantime, it is time for the closing bell. Bloomberg.
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25: It's 3:58 on Wall Street. We do check markets all day long here at Bloomberg. We are moments away from the closing bell as we wrap up trading on this Friday, a Jobs Friday, and then it's on to a long holiday weekend for a lot of people. Developing story at this hour, Anthropic said to be close to awarding Morgan Stanley and Goldman Sachs top roles in its $2 trillion IPO, that according to the FT. The Dow, the S&P, and NASDAQ all lower today, a stronger than anticipated increase in jobs drove stocks and short-dated bonds down. Traders are now boosting their bets that the Fed will be raising rates this month. Right now, the S&P, with a minute to go ahead of the closing bell, down 30 at 77.17, a drop there of just about 0.4%. As we run the weekly numbers, the S&P indicated to be up this week. That would be two up weeks in a row, but we're looking at a potential gain here of just about 0.1% for the week on the S&P. The Dow right now down 0.5%, NASDAQ down 0.3%, Russell 2000 index of small cap shares up by about 0.2%. As for the market backdrop, Amy Wu Silverman is head of derivative strategy at RBC Capital Markets. She was a guest on Surveillance.
13: You know, you're kind of getting to this seasonal time where it's a little like wah wah. We had great earnings, but now all we have are like macro catalysts. Seasonally, this is a time when VIX does rise, but I think we're going to get a surprise this time in the sense that you have had heavy rotation, but no one's really taken money off and no one's hedging either. So people are very involved.
25: Amy Wu Silverman of RBC, the VIX, by the way, just above 14. There you have it, sound of the closing bell at the New York Stock Exchange. On to the weekend, a long holiday weekend. Your two-year, 4.37%, your 10-year, 4.77%, and the 30-year right now, 5.24%. Lululemon Athletica shares plunged today to an 8-year low. Lulu down by 17.4%. The new incoming CEO, Heidi O'Neill, inheriting a mess with issues, challenges that will include winning back market share, rebounding from product mishaps, and rebuilding the executive team after a series of recent departures. Again, Lululemon Athletica shares down by 17.4%. And as we have been reporting, the judge in the Lindsey Clancy murder trial has declared a mistrial after jurors failed to reach a verdict in a case that sharply divided many Americans over whether the Massachusetts woman should be criminally responsible for killing her three young children. Recapping, the Dow, the S&P, NASDAQ all lower today. S&P 500 index down 0.4%. But on the week, however, we did see the S&P 500 index advance by just about 0.1%. For on-demand news, 24 hours a day, subscribe to Bloomberg News Now wherever you get your podcast. I'm Charlie Pellett, and that is a Bloomberg Business Flash.
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0: It is Bloomberg Business Week Daily, hour three, and it is hour two and day two, our final hour of coverage here live from the U.S. Open at Arthur Ashe Stadium. We are at the Billie Jean King Tennis Center in Flushing Meadows in Queens, New York. We got a great hour of programming coming up. I'm joined by Molly Smith. She's formerly of Bloomberg News covering economics. Now she's covering, well, now you're leading the entire team for U.S. legal news.
2: Do I get to say it again?
0: You get to say it again.
2: Okay, so now I am following all the courts from crime and lawsuits to tennis.
0: And we're so glad you are here doing tennis for this last hour of our coverage. We got Chris Studley coming up in just a few minutes. He's USDA Managing Director of Event Services. Also, we're going to speak to a pair of executives from IBM and talk to them about the AI and analytics that they're using here at the tournament. In the meantime, I want to bring you Ben Rothenberg, because He knows a lot about tennis. He's covered professional tennis for the New York Times, Slate, the BBC, CNN. He's the host of the No Challenges Remaining podcast. He's the author of the 2024 biography, Naomi Osaka, Her Journey to Finding Her Power and Her Voice. Now you can find his writing on his Substack, Bounces. The tennis writer and reporter, Ben Rothenberg, joins us here at the U.S. Open. Hey, Ben.
14: Thanks for having me, guys.
0: Yeah, we are happy to have you. I just want to start with your impression of the Open this year. I mean, you've been to, what 14 of these?
14: Yeah, I think 14. Okay. I covered as press the first time 14 years ago.
0: Yeah, so how is this one different than the one you covered 14 years ago?
14: It feels more and more like it's having a bit of an identity crisis, I think it's fair to say, about what the U.S. Open is anymore. Like, is it a place where people go, tennis fans go watch tennis? Is it a place where people who want to be part of some sort of really elite, you know, aspirational scene go to take photos of themselves and holding cocktails foremost? And or is it a place that's here for gambling and people to bet on and to cheer on that they're at a racetrack? I mean, all these forces, those latter two, have really increased in prominence and disruptiveness, I think, in the last year especially. Those were not forces that were really on the ground anywhere near as much, let's say, even 3 years ago. And now they're really, really rearing their heads.
2: Well, you know, we also get to talk, you know, really nerdy tennis stuff with you, which sure. I really want to nerd out on.
14: Please.
2: Because something I read in one of your recent Substacks was how the U.S. Open goes about scheduling these matches.
0: And I love this.
2: This was fascinating because I was just studying the lineup of the courts today to see that all of the matches that have featured Argentinians have been on court 11.
14: There you go.
2: And it is not a coincidence. Tell us why.
14: Yeah, so I got the really cool chance to be in the room where it happens with the schedulers. So tournament director Eric Buderak, tournament referee Jake Garner, Wayne McEwen, who's the Grand Slam supervisor, and a sort of rotating cast of other officials from both ATP and WTA tours had reps there at different times and checking in on the schedule. And it's this, as Buderak called it, like a 1,000-piece jigsaw puzzle they're trying to put together with no picture on the box, largely for this jigsaw puzzle. And yeah, so we mentioned one of the things they do that I had not really picked up on, or I maybe noticed it, didn't know why, is what they call stacking, putting different matches with people from the same country on the same court back-to-back so that for Argentine TV, they can be guaranteed that those matches won't overlap with each other and they'll be able to show both those matches in their entirety if they just keep their cameras focused on court 11.
0: What about the, and this comes up every year, Ben, mm-hmm. but how late these matches go? I mean, what did we have? Did we have Venus starting after midnight on Sunday night?
14: She started at 12:13 a.m., which was the latest ever start to a U.S. Open match. I can tell you about the times I've been leaving. I left at 3 a.m. after that match, and 2:30 the next day, 2 a.m. after that. Last night was a quote-unquote early night at 1 a.m. I didn't stay for the end of Zverev. But it's been a long issue with the U.S. Open. It seems to be getting worse. I mean, bluntly, I think if you're not talking about best of five is the issue here, you're not being serious about it. Best of five is this huge variable match length, and there have been a few long men's matches. Both Zverev matches so far were five sets. It ran well into the night. Djokovic went five sets that pushed Venus back. I mean, best of five creates enormous variability in match length times, and it really can lead to uncertainty and, in the long end, push these things way back.
0: Is it great for West Coast TV, though?
14: I mean, it's not even, honestly, that early on the West Coast. I mean, Venus Williams' match was starting at 9:15, which is kind of late for a sporting event to be starting even. So there's no real winner, I think. I mean, obviously, the West Coast is there as sort of a backup for some audience, but no, it's not great for them, and it's not great for the players. I mean, no functional sport starts sporting events at 10, you know, after midnight.
2: And it's not like nothing has been done about this. You know, it wasn't that long ago that we were playing best of five, still have to win by two mm-hmm. in the fifth set.
14: Yeah.
2: So now all of the slams have instituted fifth to final set tie breaks, go to a match tie break at 10 point instead of the usual seven. But you do see Wimbledon, of course, still they have a curfew. You know, the French Open, they only play until, you know, the darkness.
14: They have a night session now.
2: They do have a night session now, but for a long time they didn't.
14: For a long time they didn't.
2: So what, is there something more the U.S. Open can do here? Or is this also just the spirit of being in New York under the lights and part of what the experience is?
14: I mean, since I've been coming here, I think there were at least three or four matches that went after 2:30 a.m. that lasted that long. The late finish for a while was 2:26 a.m. There were three different matches that coincidentally all finished at 2:26. It was a three-way tie for the record. And then actually Sinner and Alcaraz broke that record and finished at 2:40-something, I think, in 2022. I think they're not serious about it. I think they're not bothered by it. There would be changes. You could start the night session earlier or, again, this best of five thing. When you have matches that last 4.5 hours, it's very hard to fit them into a prime time slot if they're one of two matches in the schedule. So if they wanted to fix it, best of five is the culprit. I think you're not serious about it if you don't talk about that. But they've decided they want to keep it this way, and the players have not revolted against it. The men could have. I think the men, I mean, if I was a men's player, I'd be like, the women get the same money we do for playing best of three. Why shouldn't we just put best of three also?
2: Good point. Men's doubles no longer plays best of five.
14: That's right. Yeah, that Wimbledon took that away. No one else has that now. That's right.
2: Yeah.
0: I don't know. That would be such a change.
14: It would be a huge
0: that
14: change.
0: Would be. Yeah.
14: But people talked about doing maybe just for the first like four rounds of the tournament. Okay. Even still, that'd be a change. I mean,
2: yeah.
14: But if you need to see, I don't know, Djokovic out there for 4.5 hours and like he's breaking down physically and it's going badly, and Zverev too has already spent like almost 10 hours on court through two rounds, I don't think we need that. That seems like a lot.
2: So you had another column recently that we were also chatting about that's about the scene that all of these players are engaged in outside of the scene that is the U.S. Open, which is also very sceney, but there's a lot of parties, mm-hmm. a lot of brand activations, things that the players need to engage in when they're not here at the grounds. And Sabalenka, the top seed on the women's side, she kind of got asked about this in press the other day and seemed to get quite irritated, seeming that like the reporter was almost insinuating that they're just out there partying all week and not really training. But tell us, like, what are all these parties that these players are going to?
14: This has become an increasingly busy week, the week before the U.S. Open, certainly. And most of them are brand activations. And the reporter did say, like, after a week of like parties and fun, is it nice? It's been nice to focus on tennis. So I understand why she took the question that way. And she was like, no, this is all, you know, brand work that's no fun. She didn't use the word no fun, but basically it's all brand assignments and activations largely. And, you know, there used to be players back, you know, 15, 20 years ago would go play a warm up tournament in New Haven, Connecticut the week before the U.S.
2: Yeah,
14: Open.
2: That no was longer.
14: And that's no longer there, yeah. Because they all have so many obligations in these brand activations. Now they play the mixed doubles mostly during the day so they can get to do things later that night if they want to. And yeah, it's changed.
0: But the whole reason behind that is because this is a big part of their income. I mean,
14: look at
0: any of their shirts, their endorsements,
14: yeah.
0: You know, Taylor Fritz talking about Chipotle every which way and that because he's paid by Chipotle to do that. So
14: yeah.
0: It's like this is part of their income and they have to do these appearances. As a layperson watching this and somebody who understands getting exhausted by just a regular job,
14: yeah.
0: I can't imagine having to do all those commitments while also trying to maintain fitness, get enough rest, and God knows whatever, you know, time zone you're on.
14: Yeah, and I think players and their teams are often in denial about how much toll that can take because it's hard to say no to these offers, this money, when tennis playing careers are limited. Only, you know, most players are only at the top of the sport for, let's say, a decade if they're lucky, tops. And so they're trying to maximize those opportunities. You know, yeah, sponsors are there. Like Sabalenka, when I saw that she was doing was like judging a look-alike contest in Brooklyn on behalf of her sports drink partner. Like, it looks kind of fun in the pictures, but it is still an obligation. I'm sure it's part of her contract for this company to do some sort of in-person activity the week before the U.S. Open to help the brand out, and she's fulfilling that. But I do think, and I cover this with Naomi Osaka in the book I wrote about her, I do think the piling up and piling up an accumulation of more and more deals and more obligations and all those brands wanting their, you know, sort of pound of flesh, essentially, to give your time in exchange for this money, I do think took a toll on her ultimately and was part of the reason that she did burn out the way she did.
2: We only have a little bit more time here left, Ben, but I want to ask if you are going to write another book about another player, who's your short list of who's it'd be about?
14: I don't have one in mind currently. I think and I imagine there's going to be a lot of books about Novak Djokovic written in the next few years. And he's fascinating. There's so many different layers to him in different angles. Like, we have, you know, 8 different books that all kind of cover different things from him, whether it's his success on court, what he means to Serbia and sort of Serbian nationalism, what he, you know, his role in the pandemic and sort of that sort of stand he took and how he's defined that way and his sort of odd views on what he would call science. There's, you know, honestly, there's lots of different ways to go about him in longevity in the sport, you know, disrupting the big three, different, you know, geopolitical things he's been involved in, again, with East and Europe versus West and such. And he's a fascinating character, and so he'd be very cool to cover. It would be, if I was going to imagine it, though, I imagine it being like a 1,200-page book, and I don't know if anyone would be able to lift it, much less read it.
2: Well, we'll give you time to write it. No need now.
0: Yeah, I mean, look, it's the best of 5 sets, okay?
14: Exactly, so
0: it's going to be a big one. Hey, Ben, really good to get some time with you. Appreciate it.
14: Thank you for having me.
0: That's the tennis writer and reporter Ben Rothenberg. Check out his Substack. Cannot say enough about it. It's called Bounces. He started it a couple years ago. He's covered pro tennis for the New York Times, for the Slate, for BBC, CNN, and he hosts the No Challenges Remaining podcast. Also, his biography of Naomi Osaka came out in 2024. Once again, Ben Rothenberg of Bounces. It is Bloomberg Business Week Daily. That is Molly Smith. She is a tennis expert. She's also an economics expert and now a legal expert. We're going to tap your tennis knowledge right now for just a little update on what's happening around the grounds.
2: Yeah, that's right. We had told you before that we had seen Emma Navarro walking by, that she was heading out to her match of the day against from the Czech Republic, Karolina Muchova. It looks like the score on that one now, Emma Navarro won the first set and is up a break in the second. This would be a huge result for her, over Muchova, who's really just had a really amazing year. Love to see another American coming through in three sets, Taylor Townsend against another lefty in Diana Schneider. And Jess Pegula, a winner out today.
0: So good day for the American
2: really
0: women.
2: Good day for the Americans. Let's see if Ann Lee can keep it going. She's out early in her match. And Tommy Paul looks to be serving for a big five-set win right now over Bublik.
0: And tonight we have a couple more prominent Americans playing. We got Francis Tiafoe playing in Armstrong tonight, starting at 7. I'm going to go to that match, hopefully, if it starts actually at 7. If not, I'll be watching it from home on the ESPN app, which I now pay for as a result of this. And then Ben Shelton is playing in Ash tonight a little after 8.
2: And we've got Alex Mickelson, too. Can't forget about him.
0: Oh, yes.
2: Court 17. A lot of Americans in action today.
0: Maybe we can go catch a little bit of that when our program is over. Hey, it's about tennis here at the U.S. Open, but it's not just about tennis. Anyone who has been here understands that the tennis gets almost as much attention as the food and drink. And the man who makes that happen is Chris Studley. He is back with us. He's Managing Director of Event Services for the USTA. He joins us here at the U.S. Open. Chris, you did not bring any chicken nuggets.
15: I'm so sorry.
0: Or caviar. Caviar nuggets.
2: Or Heineken's. But we got those earlier.
0: We did get
15: They're
0: those
15: delicious,
0: earlier.
15: Aren't they?
2: They're pretty good.
0: Can you just give us, we talked to the folks at Bacardi yesterday, just some staggering numbers of, you know, expecting close to 800,000 honey deuces sold this year. What are the other numbers that you can tell us about what goes into the food and drink at an event like this?
15: You know, everything's up this year. The fans are up, everything. We did over 300,000 people during Fan Week, so you're seeing more sales across the board just naturally. But the honey deuce number is always like the tracker, right? So that 800,000 number, it would be a jump from the 738 we did last year. Fans love it. Across the board, the Salt Tank experience, I think everybody's seen that.
0: Mine was too long for us today.
2: We were hoping you were going to bring us one.
15: We could probably make that happen a little later. We'll get one dropped off. I will tell you
0: that we'll have to pay for it, guys. Yeah, just so you know, we pay for everything.
15: Absolutely. Yes. But no, they usually do about 300 sandwiches in the city a day, and they're doing over 1,500 a day here.
0: They do 300 sandwiches a day in the city.
15: And then they close.
0: Oh, my God.
2: Wow. I think I saw it from the founder who's been out here. He was saying, what is it, like 1,500 pounds? Of beef they go through like
15: it's
2: every day or something crazy.
15: Yes.
2: I mean, you know, we've talked a lot about influencers on the show, and yes, a lot of them are out there with the ring lights, you know, showing you the outfits, what to wear to the U.S. Open. There's a lot of food influencers too.
15: There are. And to touch on the influencer thing for a second, you know, we have a code of conduct, and we've educated our staff to try to make that all stop. And you know,
2: with the ring lights, you're saying
15: exactly.
2: Points. Okay.
15: There's a whole new element of fan that's out too that's helped grow in the game of tennis, and we want to make sure people are enjoying it properly, right, in the way it's meant to be. So never want to impact the fan experience whatsoever. But there is the food influencer that's out. And, I mean, it's a culinary experience when you're here watching tennis. So we do enjoy it.
0: How do you guys choose the restaurants that are here and that are allowed to be here?
15: Yeah, so we work with our partners, Levy Restaurants, who, you know, run a number of major arenas, stadiums across the country. And they're best in class in everything they do. And we look for what is the latest in food, right? I mean, in your own personal lives, you probably experience different foods, and sometimes you're into things, sometimes you're not. And we'll look at what's hot at the moment and also what fans are craving. When you come to the U.S. Open, you're spending more time here than you would at any other sporting event, right? You go to a baseball game, they've actually sped it up, and it used to be one of the longer length of stays. Hockey, football, you know.
0: Well, let me, hold on. I just want to pause there, because not everybody listening or watching right now has had the experience of being here. But just to give some context, you could get an 11 o'clock entry here during this week, and you could likely be here until 10 p.m. watching tennis with that one ticket,
2: even
0: if you don't have a night pass.
15: You can even come at 9:30 in the morning this week. You know, we don't switch our gates until 11 until next Thursday. So you're going to spend multiple meal periods here. So we want to have the best offering in all of sports and enable you to try one thing. Let's say you go to Miznan, which is new with us this year at Court 7, and you want to try their special green beans. And I am not a healthy eater, but they're amazing, so I do recommend them. And then you go to Salt Tank later on for dinner. I mean, you can have those great experiences across.
2: You've talked about the time spent here. We got to talk about the money spent too, because this is a very premium offering, as you've said. talk about the pricing decisions that go into for the food, the drink. You know, we had the Bacardi execs on here the other day talking about the honey juice. They said they don't price the honey juice. Is that something that you and your team do?
15: Yeah, the USDA works alongside Levy Restaurants. There's a number of factors that go into it between labor, product costs, all the above. I can tell you that any funds raised, obviously, with USDA goes back into growing the game of tennis. So at the end of the day, it's doing good, right? But we're very conscious. We look at every other venue in this tri-state area to make sure our prices are in line with others. You know, you're not seeing things that are way out of whack. And by the way, when it is a little higher, it's better quality usually when you really dig deep into it.
0: And also the logistics of getting the food out here from a kitchen, from a restaurant, and doing it out here, there are costs associated with that. We'll take Salt Hank, for example, $39 for the sandwich that everybody's talking about. The line was huge for that. Is there any sort of, like, breakdown that you could give us about, okay, how much of that goes to Salt Hank, how much of that goes to the USDA, that sort of thing?
15: There's definitely shares there. I can't get into the specifics, but, yeah, I mean, it's all pretty proprietary.
0: Okay.
15: But
0: is that the right way to think about it? Like, okay, there are a lot of different stakeholders here. So you have there's the USDA part of it, you know, that does the infrastructure, that puts on the event. There's the actual food costs associated with it, getting the food out here, and the labor costs associated with it. Am I thinking about the stakeholders right?
15: Yeah, I think so.
0: Okay.
15: Obviously, and then the USDA operating it and providing the facility to do so. Yeah, those are the keys.
2: Talk to us a little bit more about who gets to be in these stands here as the food and drink vendors. Are they almost like, you know, there are some that are here every year. Are there others that are almost like auditioning, like a rotating cast of like who's going to get that next spot?
15: We get inquiries all year long. I mean, we'll get them now saying, can I come next year? And a lot of it is, what are our fans responding to? We'll look at all the data afterwards. I mean, we see how many sandwiches they'll sell at the end. We'll look at that, right? It also goes into who can operate, you know, at this level. Because when you talk about like Salt Tank, for instance, 300 sandwiches in the city closes down. We're doing 1,500 a day. Can you scale up? And the team at Levy does a phenomenal job of getting in that stand with them and making sure we can turn food out that's still high quality.
2: You know, something I've always even wondered, too, is like the guys who are out here selling ice cream, and it's like it is a hot day. Like, I mean, that's up to them, of course, to get the freezers, sure. Make sure this is all cool. But like there's a lot of logistics involved in this. A
15: lot of logistics. And, you know, ice cream's a great one. As an example, we worked with Van Leeuwen to develop our own custom flavor.
0: I know. My son loves it.
15: It's amazing.
0: Yeah.
15: It's my personal favorite, and I wasn't the only voter on it.
0: Can you get it outside of the U.S. Open or no?
15: You can't.
0: You can't even buy it.
15: Just here.
0: Okay. Yeah. Interesting. Yeah. I wonder if it will be so successful they will decide to...
15: We have to talk about it,
0: okay,
15: for sure.
0: Because that's something you guys have to figure out. I want to talk a little... So I came during Fan Week with my son. We were here on Arthur Ashe Kids Day. It was a great experience. It was incredibly crowded, as it shows the demand for this. Some of the lines for food were really long. How do you manage that? And sort of like, what's the math that you do to try to figure out, okay, we don't want people spending too much time in lines and missing too much tennis?
15: Absolutely. Fan Week in particular and Kids Day this year, now was the first day that we were actually really open after our concert the Friday before. So a lot of stands were just getting going, not an excuse by any stretch. We always want the first experience somebody has the first day to be just as good as final Sunday, right? So we work with Levy to try to figure out operationally, how many bodies do you need making drinks? How many bodies do you need serving that burger? You know, that type of thing. I think the popularity of the Savannah Bananas brought more people out here.
0: That's interesting. Yeah, we didn't even get to see the Savannah Bananas because they were so popular.
15: You think
0: the line to meet them was like an hour long.
15: Yeah.
0: Which is fine. Yeah. We weren't here to see the Savannah Bananas, but we were able to get some ice cream. There was also would you say that you, for next year, you learned a lot from that day because it was a different day this year and it was so popular?
15: Absolutely. I mean, you know, Savannah Bananas in particular, selling out stadiums across the country, right? And I'm talking baseball stadiums, football stadiums. We brought them here to Arthur Ashe, and obviously it doesn't hold as many people, and they came out in droves to see them. So weather plays a big role. You never know. I mean, year over year, you got to look at every single aspect of it.
2: Totally. Thank you so much for joining us, Chris Studley. He's Managing Director of Event Services for the USTA here at the U.S. Open. One last thing before you go, Chris.
15: Sure.
2: What are you having for dinner tonight?
15: Oh, I don't know. I don't know. I mean, I like to wander the food village and kind of pick.
0: But there are sit-down restaurants, too, here.
15: Absolutely.
0: People forget about.
15: And we didn't even mention we have a brand new one this year with Cosme.
2: Oh, my goodness.
15: You know, I highly recommend it.
2: We got to talk about it next year.
15: Absolutely.
2: You'll come back to join us?
15: For sure.
2: Okay. And you'll tell us what you have for dinner.
15: Will do.
2: Perfect. You know, the one thing, Tim, that I want to get that I haven't gotten yet this year is, you know, we talked about a lot about these $100 chicken nuggets with the caviar.
0: But you don't have to get the caviar. You can just get the nuggets.
2: That's right. Maybe the cost comes down a bit on that. But something else that they have there is this chocolate chip cookie. This brown butter cookie that I went to try to get the other night. They were sold out.
0: Okay. Well, maybe tonight you can get one.
2: Maybe. You got to go early.
0: All right, talk to Chris. He's Managing Director of Event Services for the USTA, joining us on site here at the US Open. Chris Studley, thank you again. Good to see you.
15: You too.
0: All right, it is Bloomberg Business Week Daily. That is Molly Smith. I'm Tim Stenovic. We are live from the US Open. It's day two of our coverage from the US Open. It is, I think it's fair to say, one of my favorite events that we get to go to and we get to broadcast from. It's certainly not the only one, but it's the only one where I get to talk tennis for 2 hours straight.
2: It's certainly the only thing that I get to do. And, you know, but some of us still have to talk about the markets. So we're going to bring in Charlie Pellett for another look at how the trading day wraps up. Charlie Pellett.
25: Hi, thank you very much, Molly and Tim. And I don't mind talking. I love talking about markets. The Dow, the S&P, NASDAQ all lower today. Turned out to be an up week. We run the weekly numbers on the S&P 500 index, looking at a gain of roughly just about 0.1%, though. Today, though, a lot of red on the screen. The Dow, the S&P, NASDAQ, jobs Friday, all declining today. It was an up day for both the NASDAQ 100 index, up 0.2%. The Russell 2000 index, also up by about 0.2%. But we did see a stronger than anticipated increase in jobs that drove stocks and short-dated bonds lower, traders boosting their bets that the Fed will raise rates this month. S&P down 29 to 77.18, dropped there of 0.4%. Dow Industrials down 271, down 0.5%. NASDAQ today lower by 0.3%. The 2 year, 4.37%. The 10 year, 4.78%. The 30 year, 5.24%. So we got the jobs report today. 1 week from today, we will be talking about the CPI report.

0: Specifically West Texas Intermediate crude, $91.27 a barrel, down 3 cents. Brent, the global benchmark, $95.92. Barrel of Brent up today by about 0.4%. Shares of Fair Isaac, Equifax, TransUnion, Experian, all under heavy pressure today after Federal Housing Finance Agency Director Bill Pulte issued renewed criticism of credit bureaus for overcharging Americans. We saw Fair Isaac, by the way, it uses the ticker FICO, F-I-C-O, down 16.7% today. Among some of the other names, we saw Experian, it was down 6.4%. TransUnion, lower by 5.9%. And also ADRs of Experian, they were down by 4.8%. A mistrial has been formally declared in the Lindsey Clancy trial after a last-minute appeal by her lawyer was denied. Recapping stocks lore, S&P down 29, down 0.4%. For on-demand news, 24 hours a day, subscribe to Bloomberg News Now, wherever you get your podcasts. Back we go to Flushing Meadows in Queens. Once again, your hosts, Molly Smith and Tim Stenovic.
1: Hey, Charlie Pellett, thank you for that update. We do appreciate it. It is Molly Smith and Tim Stenovic. We are live from the U.S. Open in the shadow of Arthur Ashe Stadium at the Billie Jean King Tennis Center in Flushing Meadows, Queens. Now, Molly, you think about the partners that the U.S. Open has had, and there's none probably that are as iconic and longstanding as IBM. The company has been working with the nonprofit for more than 30 years on technicals, on analytics, on technology. And we got a couple of great voices from IBM to talk a little bit about that partnership and what they're doing. We've got Tyler Seidel, a technical director for IBM, with us here at the U.S. Open, and Cameron Stanhouse, global VP of Sports and Entertainment. Both of them join us on site here at the U.S. Open. Welcome, welcome. Thanks for joining us.
2: Yeah, thanks for having us. Yeah, nice sunny day. We haven't seen many of these.
1: We haven't, but this one is extra sunny. It is. And like I was saying earlier, I mean, it could be worse. We could be out on the court for like 3 or 4 sets and have no shade, but yeah, we're happy to be here, especially when it is not raining. Cameron, I want to start with you because you handle sports and entertainment at IBM and the partnerships there. I'm just wondering where on the spectrum of what you do the U.S. Open falls.
2: Yeah, I mean, we, as you mentioned, we've been the U.S. Open for 34 years. Our longest standing partnership is Wimbledon. We signed with them in 1990. But the really interesting thing about U.S. Open, Wimbledon, and the Masters for 30 plus years is that we've been with them on this digital transformation journey since the very beginning, right? We built their first website. We introduced their first apps in around 2009. We started infusing AI insights in 2017. And so we've been with them through every single step of how they want to transform. And one of the things I love about the U.S. Open is that they have a continual push for innovation, and they're not afraid to try new things. And so, I mean, you can see that this year, right? We're all living through the construction of the new Arthur Ashe Stadium, which is amazing. But they're not afraid to try new things, and so we've introduced some new features this year that are first of its kind, something called Serve Quality, which we're really excited about. But it's one of our marquee partnerships. It's also in our backyard. IBM's global headquarters are in New York, and so we're really excited to celebrate this moment in New York City with the U.S. Open.
3: There are a few other features, too, that are unique to this year. A bit more going on with the app, right, Tyler?
4: Mm-hmm. Yeah, so as Cameron said, we're super excited about Serve Quality. There's a lot of features that you can get on the app besides that, such as the draws, the scores, the stats, the statistics. So a lot of our team has actually been here for about 2 or 3 weeks already just doing setup. There's so much activity that's going on. This has been a 3-week tournament, pretty much. But what you could get out there, which we're excited about, is Serve Quality. It's a new stat in tennis. It hasn't been done before, and we've gained access to the limb tracking data that's coming off the cameras. They've captured the XYZ coordinates of the ball, but now it's actually capturing now 21 joints that we're analyzing. We're analyzing that at 50 frames per second. It accumulates to about 1.2 billion different data points to come up with a serve quality score for each and every player. So you could actually get that within the new feature called Live Updates, which is your own personalized homepage where there's a lot of activity that's going on around the grounds. So Live Updates is telling the fan more personalized to you what you may want to see, what's the most exciting matches with those insights and perspective that you may not get otherwise.
1: What's the camera, Tyler, that it's following? Is it the same one that does the Hawkeye? Is it different? Okay.
4: Yeah, so we're taking all that data and then we're applying our AI on top of it to come up with that sort of quality score.
3: And is this also going to then somehow factor into the IBM probability and insights to win as well?
2: Yeah, so right now they're separate, but I think it'll be a big factor coming forward. We've been doing live likelihood to win for the last couple of years, and the pre-match projection for a while, taking both the structured data so that everybody has the head-to-head of who's been playing the best, who has the best records throughout the tournament, but looking at that unstructured

0: For data. So who has a new coach, who has a lingering injury? What are the broadcasters and commentators saying, taking all that into consideration for a pre-match projection? And it's really fun to watch the AI update live as throughout the course of the match. So that is not included right now, but it will be something as a consideration moving forward.
1: Yeah, and we're constantly looking at ways to evolve our features, because one of the main goals of USDA is to engage with fans. This is really their biggest showcase of the year, right, for the USDA. So as Cameron said, you know, we started with the pre-match like to win, then we went to live likelihood to win, updating after every single point. And now this year we've introduced key moments, which is that AI explainability. What are those turning points? What are the deciding factors of a match, to explain that to the user, why the momentum is shifting the way it's shifting.
2: I want to talk more about this likelihood to win, because we're, you know, there's just so much about prediction markets right now, and everyone wants to know the odds, whether it's before the match, during the match, how these things are changing in real time. We talked about the US Open's new partnership with Kalshi. We see you guys have the likelihood to win. We've seen that the WTA has been a partner with FanDuel for a number of years now. Talk about these odds here, where you guys fit in, and, you know, do you get the sense that people are using these kinds of insights here to also make their own predictions?
0: We like to stay agnostic. It's a, for us, we provide a great feature that helps fans engage with the match and helps broadcasters have some fun commentary. And then however you people use those insights is up to them.
2: That's right. Yeah, the folks in the ESPN booth do refer to those quite a bit there.
0: It's a healthy discussion and argument point. And we have a great highlight reel when they love to disagree with the AI. And
2: yes,
0: then it proves them wrong. It's our favorite thing to do every morning.
1: Yeah, we've love that. Yeah, we've had a really good accuracy rate, and especially within the finals, and we go against the grain. Obviously, the two finalists deserve to be there. You know, you've gone through the whole draw, but there's been some times when we've gone against the favorable pick and we've been right. So
0: yeah, even with the Djokovic match, I think it was what, after the first set, it had the tides turning and it actually predicted Djokovic to lose, and everybody was arguing with it on TV and ended up being right. So there's a lot that goes into it, and it's a really fun, again, all of this is to keep people engaged with the match in more ways. You know, we talk about all of the people that are walking through these doors and these gates, right? A million people coming to the US Open, but 14 million people are at home and online engaging with our platforms. And so this is just ways that we can keep them in touch and fodder for discussion.
3: So Tyler, how much smarter does that prediction tool get each year?
1: Yeah, we're constantly looking at it. We have retrospectives. We look at how it performed. It's getting smarter each year, because not only does it take into the hard data, so all the stats and statistics about coming into the US Open, such as previous tournaments, such as Cincinnati Open, and how they're performing in this tournament. It's also accounting for trusted sources and millions of articles and blogs and media. So it's picking that up, natural language. So if there's something that we're not getting in the hard data, the hard stats, we're picking that up through the natural language of these articles.
3: So we're speaking with Tyler Seidel, Technical Director at IBM, and Cameron Stanhouse, Global VP of Sports and Entertainment at IBM. We're here on site at the US Open. Cameron, when we think about these partnerships, it's been 34 years that IBM and the USDA and the US Open have been together. The return on investment and just tracking for you from the perspective of, okay, I have a limited amount of money I get to spend every year and deploy, and we can choose different events to do it at. How do you measure the return on investment from the money that you spend here?
0: Yeah, it's a combination of looking at, you know, brand statistics as well as how we're able to entertain clients on site. I think the reason why we pick sports partnerships is everybody knows who IBM is. Many people do not know what we do. If you used a credit card today, you used IBM technology, nobody knows that. But the sports partnerships we have are living, breathing case studies of what's possible when you work with IBM consultants and IBM technology, and allow you to touch and feel it in a way that makes sense. So for us, we look for opportunities to demonstrate our capabilities, and there's no better place to do that in tennis, which is why we've been in the tennis tournaments for so long with Wimbledon and the US Open. And like I said, this being our home court advantage, we're putting tons of our clients and tons of our employees through here to be able to showcase what we do every day.
2: We were talking before with another guest about all of the parties that happen in and around the US Open. I think you guys have one next week, is that right, in Madison Square Park?
0: Yes, yes, I see. Parties are a little different for us. Tyler being on the technology team is here early and late. But yeah, we want to celebrate this moment with the rest of New Yorkers. And again, our apps are about bringing people closer to the game, even if they can't be here. So we will be hosting a pop-up at Madison Square Park. We did it last year, but we'll have different AI fun games and tools. Bring your friends, family, any fans and come hang with us in the park and watch the matches. We'll be live streaming them. So just a great way to stay engaged.
2: So it's me, you, and Watson.
0: Yes, exactly. Yep. Exactly. Great.
3: Just you guys.
2: Amazing. Me and my closest friends.
3: Hey, Tyler, I know you can't talk about next year yet at this point, but as you kind of think about what you've seen over this last week, over the last 2 weeks, and what you'll see from IBM over the next week, how are you already thinking about the way you're going to change things for next year?
1: Yeah, I mean, we're already thinking about 2027 and perhaps 2028. I've had conversations with my counterpart at the USA, Brian Ryerson, who's the head of digital strategy. And we're constantly just having conversations of, you know, how are things working as this tournament's going on? What would be cool if we were going to roll this out next year? You know, we'll take a week off or so, I want to say, after the U.S. Open, and then we'll regroup, do that full retrospective, start doing some planning for next year. But, you know, I don't want to jump too far ahead of the horse. But I want to say, you know, this is the first year that we're doing serve quality. So it'd be really interesting once we start having multiple years under our belt, is there any correlations that we can make based on the data that we're seeing?
3: All right. Well, we're looking forward to keeping an eye on that. A big thank you to both of you for joining us here on Bloomberg Business Week Daily at the U.S. Open. That's Tyler Seidel, Technical Director for IBM. Also, Cameron Stanhouse, Global Vice President of Sports and Entertainment, both here at the U.S. Open. It is Bloomberg Business Week Daily. I'm Tim Stenovic. That's Molly Smith. We did see stocks close down by about 0.4% today. Coming up next, we got more live from the U.S. Open. 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
6: This is a special report from ABC News. Despite a last-minute effort to secure an emergency stay by the defense, a judge today formally declaring a mistrial in the case against Lindsay Clancy, accused of killing her three children in 2023. Her defense had argued she's not criminally liable because she was suffering from postpartum psychosis at the time. However, one juror reportedly forced a deadlock, despite admitting reasonable doubt in the case, prompting that mistrial. Plymouth County District Attorney Tim Cruz.
7: I understand that this has been an emotional trial for everybody. It's emotional for the Duxbury community.
6: Meanwhile, Clancy's defense attorney, Kevin Reddington, says any potential retrial would be challenging.
8: I don't know if we will ever be able to get jurors that aren't aware of this case anywhere. New York, Washington, Georgia, Japan.
6: On September 29th, the court will reconvene to assess their next steps. This is ABC News.
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14: Westwood One Sports presents this special tennis update. American Taylor Townsend is back in the U.S. Open round of 16 after a three-set win over Diana Schneider. Now standing in the way of Townsend in her first-ever Grand Slam quarterfinal will be world number one and two-time defending champ Aryna Sabalenka.
15: I'm so excited. I feel like I thrive in these moments. moments. I mean, I played Coco on Chatrier. I played Iga on center court. I played Simona Halep on Ash. I played Serena on Ash. I'm built for these moments. And so now is my time. I'm ready to take it. I'm ready to go.
14: 3-seed Jessica Pegula is also on to the round of 16 after rallying to beat Leyla Fernandez in three sets. Right now at Ash, Carlos Alcaraz is up two sets on Weibing Wu, awaiting the winner, American Tommy Paul, who just rallied to beat Alexander Bublik in five sets. And tonight, the Williams sisters play in round one of doubles at Arthur Ashe Stadium. With this tennis update, Brad Heller, Westwood One Sports.
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19: It's 440 on Wall Street. We do check markets all day long here at Bloomberg. Stocks lower today. The Dow, the S&P, NASDAQ all finished in the red. Wrapping up, however, a winning week for the U.S. equity market. The S&P this week did advance by just under 0.1%. However, a down Friday with the S&P finishing the week, heading into a long holiday weekend for a lot of people. 77.18 where we stand on the S&P. Lower today by 0.4%, down 29 points. Dow Industrial down 0.5%, down 271 points. NASDAQ today down 77, a drop for NASDAQ of about 0.3%. The VIX holding above 14. We've got the 2-year 4.37%, the 10-year 4.78%, and the 30-year 5.24%. A stronger than anticipated increase in jobs drove stocks and short-dated bonds lower. Traders boosting their bets that the Fed will raise rates this month, and of course a week from today, we will be getting the CPI report. Spot gold down $43 the ounce to $44.29, down by 1%. West Texas Intermediate crude $91.27 a barrel. Little change there. An up day for Brent. Barrel of Brent, the global benchmark $95.90, up by about 0.4%. So bottom line today, stocks did decline. We saw Lululemon Athletica shares plunging today. Lululemon was down 17.4% to an 8-year low, with the new incoming CEO Heidi O'Neill finding a number of issues, a number of challenges, including winning back market share, rebounding from product mishaps, and rebuilding the executive team. Poonam Goyal is senior retail analyst for Bloomberg Intelligence. She says investors are looking to O'Neill for a turnaround.
20: And how is it differentiated from the rest? Before, there was a meaningful differentiation in quality and fit and aesthetics. Today, I don't see that to be the case. When I walk their stores, there's nothing wow about it. And I think that's what they have to bring in, that wow factor.
19: Bloomberg's Poonam Goyal. Today, we did see shares of Lululemon again down by 17.4%. For on-demand news, 24 hours a day, subscribe to Bloomberg News Now wherever you get your podcast. I'm Charlie Pellett, and back we go to the U.S. Open. And once again, your hosts, Molly and Tim.
3: Hey, thank you so much, Charlie, for that update. I'm Tim Stenovic. That's Molly Smith. We are live at the U.S. Open for our second day of coverage.
2: Our second and last day.
3: It is our last day. But
2: so
3: you know
2: sad.
3: What? It's been a great tournament so far. There's another week of it happening.
2: Yeah.
3: And I think it's fair to say you really want to have Randall Williams' job.
2: Like, oh, my God.
3: Okay, so this is what he's done.
2: Let's go through the highlight reel of just Randall
3: Just the last
2: Williams
3: few
2: right
3: months,
2: now.
3: Okay? So he went to all the Knicks games, not just the playoffs, but the championships as well.
2: Then he had the World Cup.
3: The finals of the World Cup, whatever World Cup game he wanted to go to.
2: Don't There's definitely more. Why don't we bring in Randall so he can tell
3: now
2: us
3: he's here with us
2: all
3: at the
2: about
3: US
2: it,
3: Open.
2: Because he's here with us now, of course. This is Randall Williams, Bloomberg Business of Sports podcast co-host. Hey, Randall.
0: Hi, how are you? You guys are so kind.
2: What did we miss on your personal highlight reel?
0: I did NBA Summer League. I didn't do any other. I did not do WNBA All-Star. I didn't do MLS All-Star. And didn't do MLB All-Star because of the World Cup. But it could be all of those things.
3: Well, you were a senior reporter. You're, as Molly mentioned, you're the host of the Business of Sports podcast. You follow the money for Bloomberg News when it comes to sports. Where does this tournament fall on the spectrum of, like, the coverage that you do?
0: I think the coverage really depends on what's happening. There's a lot of money that's flowing into tennis. I think they've been cautious in whether they would like to accept private dollars, sovereign wealth dollars, all of those things. But, I mean, just look around. This tournament is growing. There's more people probably than there have ever been. I'm sure that they'll break an attendance record. And, of course, with that attendance record, prices are also at an all-time high.
2: You know, you were saying just now cautious about, like, the money they take in.
0: Sure.
2: We had another guest earlier today talking about this new Kalshi sponsorship between the U.S. Open and the prediction market. So, I mean, is that also maybe a sign, maybe not so cautious, or is there something else to be said about bringing together some of these tournaments and prediction markets?
0: I think there's some people early in on prediction markets, and there's some people who are waiting to be more cautious. The NBA and the NFL are holding out, and they're continuing to have conversations and wait for federal regulation to see what they're going to do. But there are others who are like, look, this is money. And
3: I mean, the World Cup, the FIFA.
0: Exactly. And, I mean, whether you're on social media, whether you're on TV, you're going to see Polymarket and Kalshi. And so why not partner and accept some sort of money? But it also opens up the possibility of, rigging matches. And we haven't seen that. There's no evidence of that. But with sports betting and prediction markets, it's an opportunity for it.
3: But tennis is uniquely susceptible to that for a few reasons. One is the person's out there by themselves.
0: Exactly.
3: So they have complete and total control over the outcome of a specific point,
0: right,
3: of a specific game, of a specific set.
2: Not to a certain extent. The opponent.
3: They don't total control over their own behavior.
0: It would take a crazy scheme for something like, a rigging of a match. Which has happened in the NBA.
2: But has happened in tennis, too.
0: That, too.
3: But the challenge with tennis is that it's only the top 100, not even top 100 players in the world who actually make a really good living doing this.
0: Yeah, and I think that prize money is ultimately going to be a lot more than whatever you're going to be a part of with any of these, potential rigging games. Of course, this has not happened for anybody who's listening out there.
2: But that's really what's just so remarkable about what you see with some of the volume that trades on some of these different bets.
3: The volume is huge.
2: It's remarkable. You'll see, like, some will be like $5 million for a bet in a tournament where the prize money is maybe like $25,000.
0: Yeah, and I think
2: no one's heard of these people.
0: What's interesting about this is, like, with sports books, there's limits. Like, I think mine on FanDuel is $5,000. I've never come close to gambling $5,000. But as you said, with prediction markets, the limits are far and wide. You could, if you have the money, they will take it, and you can make, $5 million for $25,000, and that's very dangerous.
2: Well, $25,000, that being just the prize money at this tournament. So this is, like, far and away what the players, what they're competing for. They're not getting any slice of this, presumably.
0: That, and of course, like, there's a gazillion ways to make money as an athlete that don't involve gambling and prediction markets. You can partner with one of them, potentially. You can, do all sorts of advertisements and sponsorship deals and endorsement deals.
3: And we see that especially during the fan week here at the U.S. Open and the obligations that these players have ahead of their matches. Hey, before we let you go, one of the cool things about the timing of the U.S. Open is what you guys do at Bloomberg News and Bloomberg Live when it comes to power players.
0: Yeah.
3: I mentioned you're the co-host of the Business of Sports podcast. You're also a Bloomberg News senior reporter. Tell us about what you guys have planned for power players, because you're taking a big role there.
0: Sure. I'm co-hosting it alongside Vanessa Perdomo, who's honeymooning right now, but she'd be here with me. But we have Michael Strahan. We have Constance Schwartz-Marini. We have some NASCAR folks, including Jordan Brands and 2311's driver, Tyler Reddick, and so many others. We have Swin Cash, who's WNBA and the Basketball Hall of Famer. We have Jake Paul and Nikisa, who's his business partner. They're all going to be descending upon 731 Lexington Ave. We've seen some incredible reactions when Steph Curry was in the building, when Karl Anthony Towns was in the building. So I'm excited. It should be a lot of fun.
3: Yeah, we're looking forward to that. We are going to be doing a special edition of Bloomberg Business Week Daily from a different location within the Bloomberg headquarters, so hopefully we'll get to be a part of that. Before we let you go, I want to think about like New York and the role that New York played in sports this year.
0: Oh my gosh.
3: It was just massive.
0: Yeah, I mean, listen, you had the first NBA Finals games in almost 25 years, and with the Knicks being in the finals and, you know, them being able to capture that, you had the World Cup final here. It was a magnificent summer of sports and really a magnificent summer for New York. And this is really the ending of it all every single year. And it's a lot of fun. Every single time I'm here, I just sort of sit in and take in the summer and enjoy it. But it has been an exhausting summer as well. I should have taken a vacation at some point.
2: Well, we're glad that you didn't today, so you could be out here with us. Daniel Williams, Bloomberg Business of Sports podcast co-host, senior reporter, about to be out co-hosting our Power Players event. Thank you so much for making the time.
0: Thank you for having me, and you guys should have a honeydew when this is all said and done.
2: Honey.
3: That is in order. That is definitely in order.
2: We can make that happen.
3: you got your honeydew right there. That's so funny. A big thank you to Randall Williams. For more on Power Players, too, you can check it out on the Bloomberg website and, of course, the Bloomberg Terminal. And look for our coverage, too, of Power Players coming up just next week. That's going to be live from 731 Lexington Ave, Bloomberg World Headquarters in New York. Well, back at Bloomberg World Headquarters, and here we are keeping an eye on everything happening in the markets. The S&P 500 on the day fell by about 0.4%. This week, though, despite the gyrations, it was only up 0.1%. Tech stocks had a better week, with the Nasdaq Composite up 0.4%. The Dow was down 0.3% on the week. Coming up next on Bloomberg Business Week Daily, our coverage continues from the U.S. Open. Molly Smith, Tim Stenovec, we are live here at Flushing Meadows in Queens. 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
24: The prospects for SMEs and startups could be improving. Venture capital funding increased in 2025, but a bigger pie doesn't necessarily mean more money to go around. Roman Asensau, managing partner at early stage VC firm Antler, has this to say.
25: There is a concentration in certain regions of the world. There is concentration in certain types of businesses. AI has been taking the lion's share, and that's something that we believe will continue to happen.
24: Dubai is one such place seeing growth. It's also actively helping global founders scale with a range of government initiatives, from Dubai Founders HQ to the target of facilitating the growth of 30 unicorns by 2033. Sandeep Sahni, co-founder of Dubai-based Valio Health, says,
26: if you're a founder in Dubai, you really need to follow the vision, which is from Dubai to the world. Am I scalable? Am I going to become a unicorn? You need to think global from day one.
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29: Clear to partly cloudy with temperatures dropping back down to 60 to 65 tonight as high pressure heads our way. Partial sun tomorrow. Clouds may lead to a shower tomorrow afternoon. Highs are 70 to 75. It'll become partly cloudy with a low of 55 to 60 tomorrow night. Sunday, lots of sun, some afternoon clouds and 70. Mostly sunny Monday, 75 to 80. I'm Rob Carroll, and with your holiday weekend forecast on Bloomberg 92.9.
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3: It is Bloomberg Business Week Daily. That is Molly Smith. I'm Tim Stenovek. We are live, not at the Interactive Brokers Studio in New York. That's where Charlie Pellett is. We are here at Arthur Ashe Stadium in Flushing Meadows, New York, in Queens. We are happy to be here. Molly, I'm happy that you are here. I haven't actually gotten to watch a lot of tennis yet here. I've been watching a lot at home. We've been watching a ton of tennis at home.
2: We've also been working.
3: Yes,
2: just we've to been keep working. Him, I mean, this is really fun, but we are working here.
3: But you, as part of your work day today, watched some doubles. And if there's one thing people need to know about the way that you talk and think and watch tennis, like, you think doubles doesn't get enough credit.
2: Definitely. And I think this is also, look, I'll admit I'm more of a tennis purist. You know, this is like part of my entire life, my personal brand. And yeah, I mean, I think like it's just, look, of course we're out like the single stars and there is a real fascination to that and like the branding that they have and the excitement they bring to the court. But I think when you think about how, what tennis players that we are out, like, as regular people, you know, outside of the stars and the you know, professional athletes, most people outside of here who are just regular club players in the U.S. and around the world are playing doubles for the most part. But, you know, it's singles is a tough game, you know, or maybe people just want to hit casually. But for the most part, and especially as we get older, people play doubles. And yet when they come here to watch, I get it. We want to relive our youth maybe and see, like, just how incredible all these athletes are. But doubles doesn't get enough love, and it's just, God, it breaks my heart because I love watching these guys out there on the court. It's just like the speed of the game. Have you gone to see any of it, Tim? I mean, it's just,
3: oh yeah,
2: I feel like it doesn't, we don't talk enough about it.
3: Yeah, we don't talk enough about it. I have not seen any this year yet, despite the fact that this is my third time out here this year. Okay?
2: Well, to be fair, it only just started yesterday.
3: But, well, we got to see a little bit of doubles during fan week.
2: Mixed doubles,
3: yeah.
2: Which we don't need to get into my feelings on it.
3: I do want to get into that.
2: Oh,
3: yeah.
2: Okay.
3: This is very controversial.
2: It is.
3: But that's during fan week. Those tickets are free, but they still sold out in the sense of, like, you need to sign up to get the tickets because they need to control capacity. But, yeah, I got to see – I didn't get to see the doubles in Cincinnati. I got to see some great singles in Cincinnati. But, yeah, I don't know. I do want to get your view on mixed doubles because I haven't actually heard your view on this. And you got to explain why – it is so controversial here at the U.S. Open.
2: So mixed doubles is not something that's played in the rest of the tennis tour. This is really something that's just unique to the slams. And since there only are those few opportunities then, especially for pure doubles specialists, these are people who are only playing doubles year-round, they don't play singles, they don't have a lot of other opportunities, and to now see...
3: And
2: that
3: they take it very seriously. This is their job.
2: This is their living. Yeah. This is how they make a living. They don't have the same big endorsement deals, the same prize money that the singles players get, so this is a really big deal for them to have another draw that they can compete in another day to make a living. And to now see that the mixed doubles tournament here has really become basically a glorified exhibition for singles players. It's just, and one that even the top doubles players in the world had to qualify just to get into because there are only a few spots reserved for them. It's kind of just, it blows my mind. And it makes me really sad, and I get it that, you know, we're trying to grow the sport. I understand it's not something that people go to watch. It's not getting the same broadcast viewership that the singles does. But, I mean, I don't know. I don't have a solution, but there's got to be something better than what mixed doubles now has become and what the men's tour is now doing to doubles outside of the Grand Slams, that they're going to be cutting prize monies and draws all over the place. I just feel like that's not the answer.
3: So this year, though, it seemed pretty successful in the sense
2: mixed
3: of
2: doubles.
3: Yeah, in the mixed doubles, in the sense of attracting viewership and attracting people.
2: Yes, and it is a huge success in that sense, absolutely. But if you talk to actual doubles specialists, I mean, this is devastating for them.
3: How would you characterize Venus and Serena as doubles specialists versus singles specialists?
2: I mean, I don't know that they would go far to say that they are doubles specialists.
3: They're playing tonight. They're scheduled for 7:00 at Arthur Ashe Stadium.
2: And they have won tremendous success in doubles, you know, Grand Slams, the Olympics. Certainly an incredible doubles team in addition to all the singles glory that they've accomplished. That's where you see this cross-pollination on the women's tour between singles and doubles. Not as much on the men's side. Granted, the men are playing best of five singles. It's hard to cram that in with doubles, too. I understand the schedules are are a real restraint here. But, I mean, what do you think? Would you go watch more men's doubles, Tim, if you saw that there were singles players competing out there too?
3: I think I would, yeah. I definitely would, yeah. Yeah, because, I mean, it is the... That's just the way it is. I mean, it attracts more people if you have the big names.
2: Those are the names.
3: Yeah.
2: Yeah.
3: So, yeah.
2: I know. I don't have the answers.
3: You don't have the answers, but I think it is like everything, it's a balance.
2: Exactly. I mean, when you're taken to the court, are you playing doubles these days?
3: Oh, no. I'm just playing with my son.
2: Okay.
3: I'm like fully retired.
2: So are you coaching?
3: I played college, and yeah, I just hit the ball with him. Amazing. And every time I get out there and I actually play with somebody and I get injured, I remind myself, like, this is why I stopped playing senior year, because of the injuries and all the time that
2: but
3: I was spending
2: so
3: with the athletic
2: since
3: trainers.
2: Then.
3: I haven't come far. I've gotten a lot older since then. That's what's happened.
2: That's life,
3: hey,
2: man.
3: Molly Smith, before we go, I just want to thank you and the entire team out here on site at the U.S. Open for making this a success. And, of course, the team back in New York in the control room there. We cannot do this without you. And we are so grateful for everybody for making this happen. Yeah. It is Bloomberg Business Week Daily. We've got some great tennis to watch tonight. What are you most excited about, Molly?
2: I mean, we did just kind of tease the Williams sisters. So that is happening. That is a match on Ash tonight. Very exciting. And then, I mean, even more Americans that are going to be in action, too. We've got Ben Shelton. We've got Tiafoe, your favorite. I mean, I don't know. I'm kind of split of where we're going to go after this.
3: All right. Well, I'm looking forward to all that and more. I want to thank everybody, too, for tuning in today. It is the Friday edition, a special edition of Bloomberg Business Week Daily. Don't go anywhere, though, because we got much more Bloomberg Radio coming up right after this, because Balance of Power, it starts right now.
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8: A rate hike could reassure the bond market. If you'd like to see lower rates.
9: To me, it doesn't reassure a bond market. To me, you should do a rate cut, because we should be at 1% or 0.5%. We should not be at 4%.
8: Tonight, rate pressure. President Trump ramping up pressure on the Federal Reserve after a blowout jobs report, demanding lower interest rates and now threatening to cut off trade with countries where the U.S. runs a deficit. Plus, the road to November. President Trump prepares to headline the Republican Party's first ever midterm convention in Dallas next week, as North Carolina sends out the first mail-in ballots of the midterm cycle, despite lingering questions over his executive order targeting the practice. We'll speak with Larry Sabato of the University of Virginia's Center for Politics. And pressing pause, Senator Bernie Sanders and Congressman Greg Kassar are leading a new push on Capitol Hill to put the brakes on the most advanced artificial intelligence development. We spoke with Congressman Kassar about why he says Congress needs to act now. From Bloomberg's Washington, D.C. studios to our TV and radio audiences worldwide, welcome to Balance of Power. I'm Kaylee Lyons alongside Joe Matthew.
10: And we begin at the White House this evening, where President Trump is putting fresh pressure on the Federal Reserve to, yes, cut interest rates, even after today's blowout jobs report showing more than 162,000 jobs added in August, several times estimates. President also calling reporters to the Oval Office to address a range of other topics, including an executive order on beef prices, the conflict with Iran, and the midterm elections. We bring in Bloomberg's Schuyler Woodhouse, who's at the White House and just came from the Oval Office with the president. Schuyler, let's start on the jobs report, framed as great news by this White House, but also a reason to cut interest rates. How does the president rationalize this?
11: Yeah, Joe, the president has been fixated on these on lowering interest rates. And today, even though the job numbers were positive, he still would like to see those interest rates come down. I was able to ask him about that in the Oval Office today. Take a listen.
8: You said that lower the rate or I'll stop trading with countries with which we have a deficit. So have you spoken to Kevin Warsh?
9: That
8: and
9: we have
8: if you
9: countries
8: were to move
9: that we have
8: with
9: deficits.
8: That, wouldn't that cause
9: I
8: more disruption?
9: We have the right to take a so-called financially elite country that's paying a much lower interest rate. Some countries are paying a half a point, and we're paying 4 points. And yet, we're a much stronger credit than they are, because if we don't trade with them, they don't have any money to pay the bills. What I'm saying very simply is that we should be paying the lowest interest rate in the world.
11: Yeah, so look, this is something that the president is really focused on, and he would like to see those rates come down. We'll see what happens at the next meeting in a few weeks. But the president made it very clear today that, you know, just because, you know, he doesn't really understand how growth can mean a negative thing, and that's something he's trying to figure out himself. So we'll have to see what happens in the next few weeks. And I also asked him if he spoke with Kevin Warsh today after seeing those jobs numbers, and he said he sort of speaks to him all the time.
0: Yeah, I guess the time is up for a potential definition. Skylar, it's not just rates that he wants to see come down. He wants to see beef prices come down as well. And he signed an executive order targeting that today. What's included in it?
11: Yeah, Kaylee, look, the beef conversation has been going on quite for some time, especially as the president has sort of tried to secure his relationship with his base, the farmers, the agriculture community. So what we can expect to see from the orders today is labeling of country of origin, and then also just expanding on allowing cattle ranchers to be able to process their own meat, and leading to different inspections and so forth to try and, you know, secure a win with those cattle ranchers.
0: All right, Bloomberg, Skylar Woodhouse at the White House for us. Thank you so much. Now, of course, President Trump is getting set to speak on both nights of next week's first ever Republican midterm convention, which kicks off on Wednesday. The party looking to capitalize on the event and support GOP candidates in closely contested races like the Senate contest in the host state of Texas, which is currently rated a toss-up by Larry Sabato's Crystal Ball, along with states like Maine, Alaska, Ohio, and Michigan. And Larry Sabato is joining us now. He's the founder and director of the University of Virginia Center for Politics. Welcome back to Bloomberg TV and radio, Larry. When you consider those toss-up races, or frankly any close race across the country, House races included in that, does a midterm convention highlighting President Trump himself, whose approval rating is at an all-time low of around 33%, at least according to Reuters Ipsos, change that calculus, move that needle?
12: No. And I don't know exactly what's going to happen, but his Trump's advisors have suggested that it'll be a Trump-a-palooza, meaning it's about Donald Trump and all the wonderful things he's done and probably all the great monuments he's been erecting. People don't care about that. That's not what voters care about. And to the degree that they're voting about Donald Trump, it's really not helpful to many of the Republicans in purple competitive districts and light blue districts. And that's where the Republicans have to do well. You know, we're in September. The election is November 3rd. We're virtually a little less than 2 months away. By this time in a midterm election, most voters already know the frame of the election. They've accepted it. They thought about it for 2 years. And that's where Trump's problems really begin. And that's where the Republican Party's problems really begin, because people think of higher costs, higher prices, gas in particular, but also food, the war with Iran, which has not gone well at all, and corruption. And you put all that together, and if Democrats can't capitalize on that and at least carry the House, they really are going to have to dissolve themselves.
13: Wow. Okay. Well, I just wonder who the audience is for this. Larry, most Americans are going to be watching football, right, on these two nights. And, you know, political conventions aren't exactly getting the primetime coverage they used to get. It's not an actual nominating convention. So is this just for the tried and true? This is to make sure the base gets out in states like Texas.
12: Well, it must be. You know, I am so old, probably the ages of you two put together, that I actually remember the other three midterm conventions, which were Democratic. And this was back in the 70s and 80s. 74, 78, and 82. And they achieved nothing other than a great discussion of what the next presidential election was going to be like. So people like me really got into it. But as far as affecting how people thought about that midterm election, it didn't do a thing. And I can't imagine this is going to make up for high prices and corruption and the war with Iran.
0: Well, and all of those things you referenced, Larry, are national issues. And I wonder, with that in mind, how localized you expect these races to ultimately be in terms of whether a state like Texas could flip, or Alaska, or Maine. If one goes, do you expect all of them will go? If to flip to Democrats or vice versa? Is it nationalized in that way, or could we see really a mixed bag?
12: Well, usually there's at least a bit of a mixed bag, although I must say the history of midterm elections is that when there is a decent-sized wave, doesn't have to be a tsunami, but a decent-sized wave in favor of one party, you will end up seeing most, maybe a large majority of the close races go to the party, in this case, the Democrats, who are the out-of-power party. So that can happen. There are many analysts who think it will happen. I'm not there yet because in the Trump era, 2 months is like 2 years in a normal presidency. You don't know what's going to happen or when it's going to happen or whether what Trump is going to say, 10 times a day. Who knows?
13: I bet they wish they had 2 years to figure this situation out in Missouri. Larry, I don't know if you're scratching your head here, but the Missouri Supreme Court has knocked down the Republican redrawn congressional map, even though it was used in the primary to select nominees. So we're going to go into a general election with candidates running in districts that didn't exist in the primary? How's this going to work?
12: That's the first thing I said to myself when I read the original wire copy when it came across. How do you have general elections when the candidates were nominated in different districts? It's just, right. It doesn't fit. Now, courts can do what they want, and maybe there's no alternative at this point, although you can actually delay elections in a certain number of districts in a state if a court orders it until a later time. But I don't know what they're going to do. It really only affects one district. It's a district that was Democratic and has been turned into a Republican district, but the old Democratic incumbent decided to run anyway, and his seat may be saved on account of it if they can continue to have the election. But I don't think the results are going to be decided by one seat. It's going to be a much broader thing than that.
0: Yeah. Well, yeah, I would imagine Emanuel Cleaver has had a very interesting 24 hours, to your point. Larry, on this not just being one seat, obviously there are a number of seats that are in flux because of redrawn maps this cycle, including those in Texas and Texas and Florida, in which Republicans obviously passed maps that were intended to pick up seats. Can all of those seats be counted on, even if they're in, say, a Trump plus 10 district?
12: No, and we said that at the time, but nobody listened because it looked like if you simply did the math, you did a little addition and subtraction, that inevitably the seats would go Republican. But in Texas, they made a fatal assumption, or a possibly fatal assumption. They assumed that the gains that Trump made, which were very substantial in 2024 among Hispanics, Latinos, would hold, that this was some kind of permanent realignment. Nothing's permanent in American politics, and there was no permanent realignment, and we're seeing that many of the Latinos, many of the Hispanics are moving back to the Democrats, and it's going to cost Republicans at least a couple of those seats that they thought they had locked down.
13: Got to ask you about what's happening with mail-in ballots, and specifically what we're looking at in North Carolina. Of course, this is just a day after the DOJ asked the Supreme Court, making an emergency request here to allow the post office to enforce the new rules that we have been talking about that could allow the post office to refuse to deliver ballots to certain voters if name lists are not rationalized here. There's a barcode that needs to match information on file. Larry, we talked to North Carolina's Board of Elections today, and they say we confirm the ballots are being sent out this morning. It's getting awfully close to be relitigating this stuff. What happens if the court rules otherwise?
12: Well, of course, courts can do anything. I can't predict what they'll end up doing.
13: You have to call the ballots back?
12: I can tell you this much. It makes absolutely no sense. Now, if you want to argue about it for 2028, fine. But the election is underway, and other states are getting ready to send out their ballots, too. This is way too late. They haven't done any pre-testing on the information and the outlets that the Postal Service would have to use to make this system work. And even if it, quote, works, you're going to end up, I would say, at a minimum with hundreds of thousands of ballots thrown out. People who have legitimately voted, who've always voted by mail, and by the way, President Trump votes by mail repeatedly, you'll have their ballots thrown out. And you want some trouble? Just do that. That'll start something that's going to last for 2 years.
13: Boy, isn't that right, Larry? We'll keep our eyes on this, and we appreciate your spending time with us on a Friday afternoon. Larry Sabato on Balance of Power. As we turn to the markets today, stock indexes closing the week slightly lower with the strong jobs report we talked about, reviving investor expectations the Fed could raise rates later this month, putting a damper on an otherwise solid stretch for equities here. Let's turn now to power moves with Bloomberg's Christine Aquino, who's live at World Headquarters in New York. Hey, Christine.
14: Hey, Joe, that's absolutely right. A lot of jitters now over what's going to happen with interest rates weighing on equity markets today. As you can see, the S&P 500 finishing about 0.3% lower. A lot of those declines led by the majority of the index, given that only a couple of sectors, including information technology, gaining today, and otherwise everything is down across the board. And of course, we're seeing two-year yields as well, seeing the effect of the jobs report today and, of course, what that does to expectations for interest rate hikes, the two-year yield in particular leading that move, given it is the most sensitive to rate expectations. So those that part of Treasury curve down, and yields are up about 3 basis points, and the yield hitting about 4.37% here. Now, of course, we got index declines. We also have individual stocks that have pulled back today, starting with Tesla. We did, of course, get their Cybercab launch that was more low-key than expected, and also not as substantial as Wall Street analysts were expecting. And of course, Tesla facing a probe of their driverless cars at the moment, adding to those pressure on the shares, finishing down by 5.9%, down almost 6% there, really. Also looking at Robinhood today, down 2%, and we saw the AMC CEO disputing some of the tokenized shares that have become available on the Robinhood platform and trading a bit of a barb with a Robinhood CEO, Vlad Tenev, on X there. So we're keeping an eye on developments there. Also taking a look at FICO. We know it as Fair Isaac, the credit score provider, taking a hit as well. They're down more than 16% today, and that is because we got Federal Housing Finance Agency Director Bill Pulte renewing his longstanding criticism of providers of consumer credit scores. And finally, Lululemon down more than 17%. We did get their results yesterday, cutting their full-year outlook for the second straight quarter. There's a lot of work cut out for CEO Heidi O'Neill. She's going to be taking over as CEO next week. Joe, back to you.
15: Quite a welcome with a 17% decline the week before you start the big job. Bloomberg's Christine Aquino in New York. Thank you so much. Coming up, the White House taking a victory lap after that strong jobs report Christine was discussing that the president argues should lead to a Fed rate cut. We'll dig into the data next on Balance of Power on Bloomberg TV and radio.
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17: It's 5:15 on Wall Street. We do check markets all day long here at Bloomberg. President Trump says he's creating a program to help farmers and ranchers process their own food, a move aimed at addressing the high cost of beef by taking aim at major meat processors. Among publicly traded meat companies today, the meat processing companies, Tyson Foods down 0.7%, JBS lower by 0.8%. A down Friday, an up week, second in a row. So where do stocks go from here? Greg Baudel is head of U.S. equity and derivative strategy at BNP Paribas, and he was interviewed this morning on Bloomberg Open Interest.
18: Earnings has undoubtedly been the most important driver of this bull market, but for the next 6 weeks, it's much quieter. We have to really wait till the back end of October, just before the U.S. midterms, to get the next kind of major catalyst in terms of earnings. So I think the story is the one we've been talking about more today, which is the macro. So obviously, we had the payrolls today. Maybe it leaned a little bit hawkish, but it doesn't really answer the question as to where the Fed's next move is. So really, it'll be CPI next week, and then whether the Fed are or are not going to hike ahead of U.S. midterms.
17: Greg Baudel of BNP Paribas interviewed on Bloomberg Open Interest. S&P today lower by 29 points, down by about 0.4%. Dow Industrials down 271, down 0.5%. NASDAQ today down by 0.3%. 2-year, 4.36%. The 10-year, 4.78%. 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I'm Charlie Pellett. Back we go to Washington. Balance of Power continues now with Joe Matthew and Kaylee Lyons.
1: this is a blowout jobs report. It's a sign that the administration's policies are working. The Trump administration has specifically said they want manufacturing to come back to the United States. We are saying to companies, either pay a tariff, somebody pays the tariff, or produce it in the United States. And we are seeing a good fraction of them saying, okay, we'll make it in the United States. The manufacturing boom, the non-residential construction boom is real, and it's showing up in the data. It's showing up in the data for capital expenditures. It's showing up in the jobs data.
0: This is Balance of Power on Bloomberg TV and radio. Alongside Joe Matthew, I'm Kaylee Lyons. And that was White House Council of Economic Advisors Chair Chris Phelan speaking to Bloomberg earlier today after the August payrolls report came in well above estimates, like triple them, with 162,000 jobs added. The figures prompting President Trump to throw fresh pressure on the Federal Reserve to cut interest rates, despite markets pricing in a higher chance of a rate hike. And joining us now for more is Bloomberg's Julia Fanceres for the details on this report. So, Julia, when we consider not just the August number, but the upward revision to July, are there any weak points of this labor market to point out?
19: It was a strong report, but there are some weak points if you look under the hood, specifically if you're looking at labor force participation rate or how many people are in the labor market. That number has dropped, especially those who are in the prime age of working, 25 to 54. And when that number is lower, it might artificially depress the unemployment rate. So people are a little concerned about that. It didn't improve this report, and people were really concerned. So I think keeping an eye on that, and that could be, if it's a structural issue, that could mean that employment could increase down the line. And so economists have been keeping an eye on that.
13: Let's talk wages, Julia. Average hourly earnings up 0.3 month to month, 3.1% year over year. And it's not keeping up with inflation, is it?
19: It's not keeping up with inflation. But on the other hand, this also means that the Federal Reserve, this isn't a jobs report that is going to make them feel like they need to hike interest rates. Now, because they're not seeing that the job market is adding to upward pressures of inflation.
13: Mm-hmm. It's great to have you with us, Julia. Julia Fanceres, live from World Headquarters in New York. As we head into the Labor Day weekend, I hope you got Monday off. Mark the unofficial end of summer. Diesel prices are hitting a new record high today, with the national average still hovering around $5.85 a gallon, according to AAA. With disruptions in the global energy flow weighing on supplies heading into the fall. Glad to spend some time with Bloomberg's Mike McGlone from our Miami Bureau at Bloomberg Intelligence. Miami Mike, it's good to see you ahead of the last big driving weekend of the season. We are looking at relative highs here. It's $4.14 for the rest of us to fill the car. That's one of the highest prices we've seen going into a Labor Day weekend. If you've taught us anything, it's to look at the distillates beyond crude prices. What is this telling you as we go into the final months of the year?
20: It's bringing out my selling when they're yelling inklings, Joe. Let's ask ourselves, by the end of the year, are we going to be able to say crude oil right now is the highest since 2013, that gasoline and diesel are the highest ever, and that long bond yield right now is the highest since 2001, at the same time that natural gas is collapsing and that our surplus of crude oil and liquid fuels in this country is reaching a record with Canada, 8 million barrels a day. So I think this is temporary. Gasoline always goes down in the second half of the year as we switch to different blends. How Mr. Trump works it out in the Gulf is a big factor. But to me, the big risks are prices go down. And one key pressure factor that might make that happen is the stock market going down. But these are very high levels. And remember, one thing I'll also point out is crude oil, gasoline, diesel, they're very autocorrelated numbers. They typically never stay up very long.
0: But when it comes to diesel, when you consider that Russia's war against Ukraine is ongoing with no end in sight to it, and Ukraine has had great success in striking Russian refineries in particular, the restraints on our own refining capacity here in the United States, which are basically maxing things out and still clearly aren't enough, so much that the president is calling refiners and retailers to the White House to talk about how to address that. What will bring diesel down? I get what you're saying about you need a kind of wider shift and everything might move at once, but are there not idiosyncratic issues with diesel specifically?
20: Well, Kayla, you just described the good reasons. Always good reasons for markets to go up, and those are very good reasons. But we have to expect these two conflicts, which are hot right now, to get worse. Otherwise, just a little bit of detente, and prices will go down hard. The key thing is also, this is happening in an environment where the U.S. is a net exporter, and we're reaching record exports, record production in Canada, Guyana, Argentina, Brazil. They're all tilting towards records. You see that shift? The Western Hemisphere is becoming the price maker status. Also, what's happened is diesel's important in the Northeast for heating season, but natural gas is the most important measure of heat, electricity, and fertilizer in this country. And that price on that January future, which is the apex of the curve, it just dropped to the lowest level since when Russia invaded Ukraine in 2022. And it's down almost 20% in the year. There's your indication, I think, where things are going. We have precedents for this before. This has led the way lower in 2023 and 24.
13: Fascinating. Mike is, of course, our senior commodities strategist, and we're watching gold right now. Mike, having had the conversation we just had about jobs and interest rates, really interesting story on the terminal today. The world's biggest money managers are rebuilding their gold positions as a hedge, knowing that rates are rising and we have so many questions about energy prices and so forth. We're back above by quite a bit, $4,000 an ounce. Do we get back above $5,000?

0: decades, but I'm off that horse now. To me, the risks in gold now is it's facing very high interest rates. Gold is the highest level versus a T-bond index in 40 years, and it's just too expensive. It might be stuck in a range for 2, 3, maybe 10 years if history's a guide. Wow. So I think T-bonds are the better value. It's just a history, the example of gold now. The rock is just, it's too expensive. I see it. I have selling when you're yelling inklings in gold and silver and platinum and palladium.
1: Well, Mike, just because it's the Friday before holiday weekend, let's throw Bitcoin in here as well. We're around $80,000 once again. What's going on here?
0: Bitcoin fits in my category as a stock puppet. It might go up if the stock market keeps going up, but it's an oversupplied. It's shift from a stud to a dud. It's the same level as in performance basis since the S&P 500 since 2021. Unlimited supply. Glory days are over. I fully expect it to continue lower, particularly if the stock market drops. I'm quite bearish Bitcoin and gold in the same camp.
2: Wow.
1: A stock puppet.
2: Brutal.
1: Mike McGlone of Bloomberg Intelligence, live for us from Miami. Thank you so much, as always. Now, coming up, two lawmakers are now calling for a ban on artificial superintelligence. You'll hear our conversation with one of them, Democratic Congressman Greg Kassar of Texas, the chair of the Congressional Progressive Caucus. Talked about that and more with us on Balance of Power on Bloomberg TV and radio.
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4: It's 5:26 on Wall Street. We do check markets all day long here at Bloomberg. Just getting word of three additions to the S&P 500 index. Bloom Energy, Illumina, and Everpure will be joining the S&P 500, effective prior to the open of trading on September 21st. Now, that's according to S&P Dow Jones indices. U.S. economy added 162,000 jobs in August. The unemployment rate held steady at 4.1%, topping all estimates in a Bloomberg survey. So where are these jobs coming from, and what about the labor backdrop? Amy Glazier is senior VP of jobs firm Adecco USA, and she was interviewed today on surveillance.
5: You know, this wasn't just a strong month. It was a strong month on top of an even stronger summer than we thought they had. And these revisions just continue to tell us that the labor market truly is healthier than what some of the headlines are forecasting.
4: Amy Glazier of the jobs firm Adecco. S&P today down 29 to 77.18, a drop of 0.4%. Dow down 0.5 today. NASDAQ down 0.3. And on this jobs Friday, the two-year, 4.36%. I'm Charlie Pellett. That is a Bloomberg Business Flash.
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6: Clear to partly cloudy in the Boston area tonight. Temperatures 60 to 65, some 50s in the suburbs. It'll be partly sunny tomorrow. Afternoon cloudiness may bring us a shower or two. Highs 70 to 75. Turning partly cloudy, 55 to 60 tomorrow night. Abundant sunshine, breezy, cool on Sunday near 70. Mostly sunny Labor Day, 75 to 80. I'm Rob Carolyn with your holiday weekend forecast on Bloomberg 92.9.
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1: We're leading China in AI, and whoever wins, AI wins. That's the power. This is bigger than the internet. This is a revolution, you know? We've had a few of them over the last 200 years, but this is a revolution. And I've seen some results that are incredible medically. You know, we're coming up with things medically that we wouldn't have maybe in 100 years. Whoever wins with AI wins.
2: It's Balance of Power on Bloomberg TV and radio alongside Kaylee Lyons. I'm Joe Matthew in Washington, where we heard from the president today in the Oval Office, reiterating his support for artificial intelligence developed here in the U.S., even as two prominent progressives on Capitol Hill try to hit the brakes. Vermont Senator Bernie Sanders and Texas Congressman Greg Kassar, who chairs the Congressional Progressive Caucus, are out with a new plan to ban so-called super intelligence AI models, pointing to a turbulent summer that saw multiple hackings, including the infamous Hugging Face incident, which Sanders calls a wake-up call for Congress to act. And so here we are. We spoke a short time ago with Congressman Kassar, and I started by asking if this bill risks giving the AI trophy to China.
3: This bill is critical for making sure that we are safe here and all over the world. That's why one of the key parts of this bill is to pursue international agreements with China and other nations for the non-proliferation of artificial superintelligence. For folks listening at home, artificial superintelligence is AI that basically can evade human control, defy human commands, and poses massive risks to our national security and to people all around the world. So just like during the Cold War, we came up with nuclear non-proliferation agreements with allies and adversarial nations. Similarly, the United States and China need to pursue cooperation to prevent development of AI that could be devastating, not just for us, but for them too.
4: Congressman, are there any models that have already been released by the Frontier Labs that you think this definition would apply to? OpenAI obviously just released Astra, which has been talked about as being on the cusp of AGI. Would this ban that model if enacted into law?
3: We have not yet reached artificial superintelligence, that is, AI that is more powerful and smarter than humans, and that can improve itself and doesn't need any human supervision to do its tasks. We are not yet at that point. But that is a cliff that at some point is coming. And when you're driving towards a cliff, the best time to start pumping the brakes is right now. Or in this case, the best time to start building the brakes is right now. We need those top two labs at OpenAI and Anthropic to put in much stronger safety protections, and they cannot continue their dangerous pursuit of artificial superintelligence. The CEO of OpenAI, Sam Altman, and the CEO of Anthropic have both signed on to a statement saying their technology could eventually become as dangerous as nuclear weapons or pandemics. We can't let that happen. And so, yes, this legislation would bar those companies from pursuit of artificial superintelligence. You could continue to do research on uses of AI that are safe and beneficial to us. But no, you cannot develop a technology that you yourself are saying you can't control and that could kill thousands, millions, or even more people than that.
2: Okay, well, this is a really important distinction, Congressman. We're actually making some progress here. With, as Kaylee mentioned, this new model from OpenAI, the company says we are on the threshold of AGI, that this, in fact, is the moment that we've been waiting for. And Sam Altman was actually on Bloomberg TV and radio yesterday talking about their decision to release only with guardrails on. This has not gone wide to the public yet. And business customers who have a chance to work on this will, in fact, have some guardrails around the model. He talked about the responsibility that his company acknowledges in handling this technology. Do you not trust him?
3: We should absolutely not trust what we're hearing from Sam Altman and the folks at OpenAI. And one of the biggest examples just came out today, on the day that this is being filmed, that you and I are talking, the United States Congress, led by me and other members of Congress, asked Sam Altman about this Hugging Face incident where they have reported and we've seen that their agents defied human orders, broke the law by hacking into other companies, and then those AI agents tried to cover it up so humans couldn't detect it. We asked OpenAI if there have been other incidents like this. They sent a response back to the United States Congress. Mind you, we could call people in under subpoena, under threat of perjury. In their response, they did not say that this has ever happened before. And then today news broke that in fact it has happened before. And it means either OpenAI is covering it up, or just as scary, they didn't know about it. In either case, it's extremely dangerous, and we should not continue to speed down the road of artificial superintelligence, which poses the kinds of threats to our freedom and security that could be existential in nature.
4: Well, part of what you're calling for here is not just banning artificial superintelligence, but also calling for a regulatory body to be up and running, and that be a prerequisite for further development on any artificial intelligent models. What in your mind does that regulatory body look like? Is it a separate government agency? Could it fall underneath one of the other existing government regulatory bodies? What is the idea here?
3: We need a federal agency that is in charge of taking care of us in this age of artificial superintelligence. In the nuclear revolution, we created the Nuclear Regulatory Commission to regulate nuclear power. We also had a ban on developing nuclear weapons. Similarly, we need a federal agency that says when artificial intelligence on the very frontier is safe and when it's not. I was just on a plane yesterday coming to Texas from Washington, D.C., and somebody sitting next to me saw me writing and reading about this and asked me about it. And I said, imagine if Boeing said their new fastest plane sometimes escaped the pilot's control and wouldn't listen to pilots. What do you think the FAA safety regulators would say about that? Now we have the top CEOs in AI saying that their models may hack other entities, break the law, not be controlled by their own AI systems. They don't even know when their systems get out of control. If we can tell Boeing your planes have to be safe, then we can tell the AI companies their models have to be safe too.
2: I'm looking at the penalties outlined in the bill here. Entities shall be subject to the corporate death penalty, so revoking the charter, liquidating the company, and persons shall be subject to not more than 20 years in prison. Would that be everybody, the leadership of the company, Congressman?
3: Again, the leadership of these companies have said themselves that the risks that they could pose are up to those of nuclear weapons. And so what Senator Sanders and I are proposing in our legislation, which will be released shortly, is mirroring the exact same penalties as the development of nuclear weapons against federal law, which means that no, a corporation doesn't just get a speeding ticket that they can easily pay. No, if a corporation develops a nuclear weapon or tries to develop artificial superintelligence, should be the same thing. The corporate death penalty, the shutdown of that company, which I think means that companies would not try to break this law. And then also, our nuclear weapons laws are very clear that those people who are intentionally trying to develop nuclear weapons against federal law could be subject to those prison sentences.
4: Well, I guess what we'll see, what the fate of this bill may be in the chamber. I don't know where you think this might fall on the legislative calendar, as your September working period has obviously been truncated ahead of the midterms, and then it's just a question of the lame duck session. Before you broke for the Labor Day recess, though, we did see a vote on a rule in the House in which two of your Democratic colleagues broke ranks to vote with Republicans to get it over the line. It has raised a lot of questions about the leadership of the minority leader, Hakeem Jeffries. If he is to become Speaker next month, with the potential flipping of the chamber, would he be able to rely on the Progressive Caucus's votes consistently, whether it be a procedural vote or otherwise?
3: Yeah, the Progressive Caucus has a long history of working with the Speaker of the House, and I expect we will do the same thing with Speaker Jeffries, because we will win the majority, I believe, in November. We will work with the Speaker to make sure that all voices are heard, from moderate members to more progressive members. That is how, under President Joe Biden, Speaker Nancy Pelosi did not have her procedural votes fall apart, like we've seen time and time again under Speaker Mike Johnson. And so progressive caucus members are not a no caucus. We're not a caucus of breaking things. We're a caucus of yes and of building things and advancing an agenda. That's how I believe Speaker Jeffries will run this conference. He's going to work to listen to everybody, and that is what gets procedural votes across the finish line, not the kind of disaster we're seeing from Republicans where they're in warring camps and don't even listen to each other, don't even know if they're going to be meeting one day or not.
2: Well, what do you say to some moderate Democrats in the House who are asking for some sort of punishment? They want to see committees adjusted or some sort of rule change to get back at these two representatives. We spoke with Jim McGovern here last evening on Balance of Power, who very interestingly turned his back on Representative Glusenkamp Perez a couple of days ago, and he was preaching unity. It seems like everybody is stepping down. Is that how you see it?
3: We are going to figure this out. At the end of the day, this entire last year and a half has been disastrous. Here in Texas, you have more than anywhere else in the country, people losing their health care, all that money being used to give billionaires tax cuts. Donald Trump said he was going to be going after criminals. Instead, he's got ICE shooting U.S. citizens in the streets. We have to have a major change. And I think that when Democrats win power, at least in the House, and very well potentially in the Senate in November, we are going to create a change. We're going to start holding these corrupt corporations and the Trump administration accountable. We're going to start moving forward on things that the American people actually care about, like raising the minimum wage and saving Social Security and restoring your health care and constitutional rights. I think you're going to see a very different kind of House of Representatives, because I believe that moderates and progressives in the House caucus are already very united in purpose on accountability for corruption and affordability for the American people.
4: All right. The chair of the Congressional Progressive Caucus, Democratic Congressman Greg Kassar of Texas, thank you so much for joining us here on Bloomberg TV and radio.
3: It was great to be with y'all.
4: And we thank that congressman for that conversation. Still ahead here, North Carolina starting to send out mail-in ballots, even as the Trump administration escalates its fight over the voting method. We'll have more next on Balance of Power on Bloomberg TV and radio.
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6: This is a special report from ABC News. Judge William Sullivan declaring a mistrial in the case of Lindsey Clancy after the jury came back deadlocked once again today. Sullivan with this message for jurors.
7: I watched every day. Day after day, week after week, all of you performing that duty that you braced for. And I just kind of wanted to let you know I understood how hard everybody worked in this case.
6: The deadlock apparently came down to one person, according to defense attorney Kevin Reddington, who unsuccessfully attempted to impose a stay on the judge's mistrial declaration. Reddington had argued Clancy was suffering from postpartum psychosis at the time she strangled her three children to death in 2023 before throwing herself out of a second-story window in her house, and therefore she should not be held criminally liable for the crime. The court reconvenes at the end of the month to discuss next steps in the case. This is ABC News.
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8: It is 5:43 on Wall Street. We do check markets all day long here at Bloomberg. President Trump says he's creating a program to help farmers and ranchers process their own food, a move aimed at addressing the high cost of beef by taking aim at major meat producers. The actions are the president's latest moves intended to ease high food costs. Some of the other stories that we're following for you, a down day today for the Dow, the S&P, and NASDAQ. It was an up week for the S&P 500 index, barely, up by about 0.1%. Today's jobs report did come in stronger than expected, topping all estimates. Job growth surged in August. The unemployment rate held steady. Nicole Bashad is a labor economist at Zip Recruiter, and she says it's tough for entry-level workers.
9: We're seeing a lot of challenge for entry-level workers as well, with the changes that AI is really instituting across a lot of different industries, taking away some entry-level tasks from workers and raising the bar for what entry-level workers are expected to do once they are hired.
8: Nicole Bashad, labor economist at Zip Recruiter. So today, the S&P was down 29 points. That was a drop of just about 0.4%. The Dow was down 0.5. NASDAQ down 0.3%. Two-year yield, 4.36%. The 10-year, 4.78%. For on-demand news, 24 hours a day, subscribe to Bloomberg News Now wherever you get your podcasts. And Balance of Power continues now with Joe Matthew and Kaylee Lyons.
1: We have around $1 billion that I can spend. I can spend for the next race also. I can spend it for what I want to spend it for, but I'm going to help a lot of the congressmen and senators that need help.
4: Welcome back to Balance of Power on Bloomberg TV and radio. Alongside Joe Matthew, I'm Kaylee Lyons. And that was President Trump earlier this afternoon laying out his intention to assist Republicans with what he says is a $1 billion war chest heading into the midterms. Of course, the midterms could be shaped by the fight over mail-in voting and just crossing. A federal judge in Washington is extending the block on President Trump's executive order seeking to limit mail-in voting in this midterm cycle. This blocks it as the Supreme Court, of course, is weighing the case. The DOJ has asked the court to allow these mail-in balloting changes to go forward. And even as that legal fight plays out, North Carolina today began sending out ballots for voters, mail-in ballots for voters. So let's get more on this now as we turn to Bloomberg's Anna Edgerton covering this story. So Anna, North Carolina went ahead and sent them out today or began doing so. Is there a chance those will be retracted or potentially nullified depending on what happens in these court challenges?
10: Well, one of my favorite pieces of reporting that we had in an earlier story is that it costs $1.30 per ballot to mail these out. So the elections office really wanted to make sure that they had this right, that they have the process set before they started mailing these out. But they have a deadline that's set out by the state. And under our system, under our electoral system, conducting elections is up to the states. And so that's one thing that we're really watching for, in addition to just how these elections play out logistically. Also, kind of the legal wrangling between the federal government and the state governments over who has authority to set these rules.
2: Well, we're, 60 days out here and ballots are going in the mail, Anna. So if the Supreme Court rules with the administration, with DOJ here, did they somehow have to get them all back?
10: So I think this you're getting at one of the most interesting parts of this, besides just the legal battle, is the confusion surrounding it and the uncertainty. Yeah. And that's important not just for the people who are conducting elections, for the lawyers who will inevitably be suing over them, but also for voters. And so one thing that we're watching very closely here at Bloomberg is how the messaging around this election takes place and also what the communication is like to voters. How does this impact turnout? How does this impact whose votes are counted? What's the process to cure ballots after they've already been sent in? So with all of these logistical questions, there will be kind of uncertainty surrounding the election that could open the door to question the results.
2: Anna, thank you so much. Bloomberg's Anna Edgerton with us on Balance of Power as we assemble our political panel for their take on all of this. Bloomberg Politics contributor Rick Davis is with us, our Republican strategist and partner at Stonecourt Capital, along with Sky Perryman, president, CEO of Democracy Forward. It's great to have you both here. Rick, it was Oliver Hardy who said, "This is a nice mess you've gotten me into, and I'm not sure exactly how North Carolina or other states get out of it if, again, the Supreme Court rules with the DOJ. What happens next?"
11: Yeah, a massive constitutional confusion in these states. Joe, yeah. 23 states this month of September are going to start sending out ballots. So you can imagine, depending upon the timing of the court, how that impacts everybody. These are states already set to do this, right? The districts are set. The voters are locked in a mail file, and these things would just normally automatically go out. And by the way, primarily without a hitch, this system has worked really well for decades. And to throw a monkey wrench in this late in an election cycle is, you know, irresponsible. If the government wants to do something on this issue, they should vet it out and look to the 28th cycle to do it, not try and jam voters with a new procedure today.
4: Well, as you paint this as tried and tested, Rick, the president obviously contends that this is a system rife with fraud, even though there is little evidence to support that. So, Sky, to bring you in here, he obviously wants to see changes to make this a more secure voting method in his mind. Which changes still potentially could be in line with the constitutional right to vote?
12: Yeah, there's just no authority for what the president is trying to do here. And there's not a single federal court in this country that has found that the president has any authority to do what he's doing here. And even when this mail-in voting issue went up to the Supreme Court the first time, the court's majority was very, very careful to say, we're not saying that anything this administration is doing is lawful or constitutional. We're just ruling as a matter of timing. And so now you have this going back up again. So I think that the important thing for voters to understand is we want you checking your registration, participating, which you can do at vote411.org, participating in the elections, and there's no constitutional authority for what the president is seeking to do. He has lost in all of these cases where he has sought to exert federal authority over the elections and executive authority over the elections. That is a talking point that is inconvenient for the White House. And so they continue to try to create so much confusion. Voters are going to be able to vote in November because their lawyers or where lawyers are going to make sure these challenges are filed. And because people in this country are energized and want to show up and cast their ballots.
2: Well, you know, the president's on his way to Dallas next week. Rick, we've talked about this quite a bit. And while he votes by mail himself, you know, he's going to talk about this at the RNC. He's going to talk about how it is rife with fraud and will call on the Supreme Court if it hasn't already ruled by then. What does that mean for the Republican electorate actually tuning in for this exercise? And could it mean the difference between winning and losing for some Republican candidates, knowing that across southern states and out west, this is the way it's done for many Republican voters?
11: No question. Many states that are dominant Republican states have over 60, 70, 80% mail-in ballots. And look, I mean, it's not a secret that elderly voters, by and large, support Republicans by a larger percentage than Democrats. And those members I know who are from states and districts that have large elderly populations who are rabid voters, they understand how important it is, as Sky said, to turn out on Election Day. But they do it a lot through the mail. And their Republicans are worried that this is going to send a signal to those voters, don't use the mail. And they are the least likely voters to show up on in a poll on Election Day because it's just harder for them to do it. So there are Republicans everywhere who are very confused and frankly disheartened that the president has picked this late to go back on the campaign against election results, questioning the process, when the reality is, considering the numbers, we should be trying to get every voter out. And that means that we've got to give them confidence that the system they're voting in has integrity.
4: Well, so if there's confusion being created about ballots that are being mailed out, what about confusion as to who should be on a ballot in the first place, specifically in Missouri, Sky? The state Supreme Court threw out the map that, of course, drew out the lone Democrat in that congressional delegation, Emanuel Cleaver. Apparently, his district will remain intact. They'll be using the old map, but that is not the map they were using in the primary. So how exactly is all of this supposed to work?
12: Yeah, I mean, look, this is another example of where this effort to try to disenfranchise voters is continuing
13: really
12: to be struck down by the court. We were pleased to see what the Missouri Supreme Court did yesterday.
13: And
12: one of the main things here is,
13: right,
12: you know, states and local governments and the courts
13: are
12: seeing all this play out in elections right now. But the confusion at some level with this administration and with their allies is the point. And so what we are really focused focused on at Democracy Forward is making sure that voters have accurate information. I'm again lifting up the League of Women Voters website, vote411.org. That is a nonpartisan website where you can get the information about your candidates and local elections, and that all of the chaos and confusion that we're seeing is a part of a voter suppression agenda. Our job now is to cut through that chaos and to make sure that people can make their voices heard in all the ways possible. And it was good to see that Supreme Court last night, strike down the map that would have written out the people's voice.
2: Well, it's not done yet, as Republicans in the state promise to send this to the Supreme Court. The Attorney General in Missouri calls this a constitutional crisis. As a campaign operative, Rick Davis, and someone who's managed enough campaigns to know, do you have to call back all the door knockers and cancel the phone calls this weekend if you're not running in the district you thought you were?
11: Well, it's pretty good technology, so you'll know actually, regardless of if you go back to the old lines, which district is the sixth district, right? There'll be places to go and things to do. I have no doubt campaigns will be very focused on continuing to pound doors, and the media will stay, right? Kansas City's got half a dozen congressional districts in it. You buy Kansas City media time, you not only are hitting your potential voters or your current voters, but any future voters. So it'll be still a very robust campaign season in Missouri, but we can only hope that the Supreme Court basically takes the approach they took in Virginia, which was Virginia broke its rules on a referendum, and Missouri actually stayed within the rules and passed this referendum. So to be consistent, they're going to have to give Missouri a green light.
4: We're about out of time, Sky, but what are the odds that the balance of the House comes down to just this single congressional district in Missouri we're talking about?
12: Look, I mean, I think this is an election where we see a lot of energy. People are really concerned about the direction of the country. They are eager to vote. We have seen record voter turnout, very high voter turnout in elections since Inauguration Day 2025. The most important thing is that everyone understand how important their vote is and that people turn out and vote. I'm not going to do crystal balls about particular elections, but we'll say what we do know about election is going to be very important that everyone show up.
2: All right, Rick and Sky, thank you for a great conversation. I'm Joe Matthew alongside Kaylee Lyons in Washington. This is Bloomberg.
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8: It's 5:56 on Wall Street. We do check markets all day long here at Bloomberg. Changes to the S&P 500 index. Three new additions, Bloom Energy, Illumina, and Everpure, will join the S&P 500. That's effective to the open prior to the open of trading on September 21st. That word from S&P Dow Jones Indices. Non-farm payrolls climbed by 162,000 last month. The unemployment rate held steady, bolstering the case for the Fed to raise rates, but that's not guaranteed. Claudia Somm is chief economist at New Century Advisors.
13: It's really not just about people who want jobs having jobs. They need to be good jobs, too. And I think, you know, it's something to think about on a jobs day that's right before Labor Day, right? We really do need to think about the quality of jobs. And there's a lot in the conversation around AI that's really not about, will I have a job? It's like, will it be a good job? Will it be one that, you know, pays well and is fulfilling to have?
8: Claudia Somm of New Century Advisors. S&P wraps up the week, heads into a long holiday weekend for a lot of people at 77.18, moving lower today by just about 0.4%. I'm Charlie Pellett, and that is a Bloomberg Business Flash.
14: This is the Bloomberg Black Business Beat. The new NFL season is getting underway, and as it stands right now, there are only three black head coaches. One of them, Aaron Glenn of the New York Jets, is entering a very important season. He and the team are under a lot of pressure to improve. Former New York Jets player and now NFL analyst Bart Scott says he thinks Glenn's ready to rebound after a rocky first year at the helm.
15: Because to a certain extent, when you're a new coach, it's because something bad happened with the other coach, right? So then you come in and you inherit their players, but it's not really specific maybe to how you envision your team. And they made a lot of moves last year. And Aaron Glenn understood that it was going to be tough sledding. He always says that, big ships turn slow. But in this league, in this market, sometimes you have to turn a little faster than normal.
16: Initially hired in 2025, Glenn is in year two of a five-year deal. If he can turn that ship around a little faster, he's in line to earn around $60 million total by the end of his contract. I'm Bloomberg's Justin Milliner on the Black Business Beat.
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6: From ABC News, I'm Mike Dubosky. The deadlocked jury in the Lindsey Clancy trial was dismissed today, with Judge William Sullivan declaring the case a mistrial. Kevin Reddington, Clancy's defense attorney, had tried to issue a stay on that declaration. His effort was ultimately unsuccessful. He also says the deadlock came down to one juror looking to convict Clancy for the murder of her three children, despite expressing a reasonable doubt.
20: Where do I begin to thank these jurors? Minus one.
6: ABC News legal contributor Brian Buckmeyer.
21: I'm surprised at how we got here. I am not surprised at the result. I don't think anyone could have predicted that we would be running from one court to the next, getting a hearing in between, a mistrial. No one, I think, could have foreseen this, regardless of what experience you have in the criminal justice system.
6: Sullivan says the court will reconvene on September 29th to discuss next steps. Labor Day road trips are going to be expensive this year, with Gas Buddy now saying the nationwide average is up to $3.14 a gallon.
22: Oil analysts say most areas will likely see gas prices going higher in the coming days after oil prices spiked earlier this week. California has the highest prices, regular unleaded, now sitting at around $5.79 a gallon, according to Gas Buddy. Alex Stone, ABC News, Los Angeles.
6: Today is the biggest day for Labor Day travel on the roads. As for the skies, the TSA says it expects to screen 17 million passengers over the course of the holiday weekend, where severe weather is a concern.
23: Parts of Kentucky, Virginia, North and South Carolina, you're under a level 2 out of 5 risk of severe weather, with, again, damaging winds and flash flooding a concern on our Saturday. The heat will be broken here across the Northeast. Real comfortable weather in New York City for Sunday and for Labor Day. Same in Chicago, but to the south, the heat remains. Triple digits for the next 3 days in Oklahoma City, also in Dallas.
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5: Now, your 3-day weather forecast on Bloomberg 92.9.
24: High pressure is going to continue to build our way just in time for the Labor Day weekend. The only issue will be tomorrow afternoon, when some upper-level instability may help set off some scattered showers over southern New England. Tonight, we should be clear to partly cloudy. We'll cool off to about 60 to 65 in town, but the suburbs, they have a pretty good chance dropping down into the 50s tonight. We'll enjoy partial sun tomorrow with afternoon clouds that could lead to a shower. We're definitely cooler. Highs tomorrow afternoon are only 70 to 75. That cooler weather holds in place through tomorrow night. It's partly cloudy. We'll drop down to 55 to 60 in Boston, near 50 in some of the suburbs. Sunday, high pressure leads to partly to mostly sunny skies. Highs will only be near 70 Sunday afternoon. Labor Day looks mostly sunny and warmer. Highs are somewhere between 75 and 80. I'm Rob Carolyn, and that's your Bloomberg Holiday Weekend Forecast. 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
6: There may be new evidence that implicates another person in the 9/11 attacks. The announcement made by families of those who died in the attacks now just days before we mark the 25th anniversary. Chief Investigative Correspondent Aaron Kantersky has details.
0: Families say there is new evidence suggesting the Al-Qaeda hijackers had an accomplice.
1: What I consider to be smoking gun evidence.
0: Brett Eagleson, whose father Bruce died in the South Tower, is among thousands of relatives of 9/11 victims suing Saudi Arabia and pursuing evidence he says the United States has long tried to withhold.
1: This is him right here.
0: That new material includes home video, notes, and sketches from one man. Omar Al-Bayoumi, the FBI, has said he was really a Saudi intelligence asset who helped two of the hijackers settle in the U.S.
6: The National Highway Traffic Safety Administration says it's investigating Tesla's new robo-taxi, which the carmaker calls the Cybercab. Specifically, NHTSA says it wants to take a look at how Tesla certified those self-driving vehicles, which don't come with a steering wheel, pedals, or driver controls of any kind. At an event last night, Tesla announced it's planning to roll out 1,000 Cybercabs in Austin shortly before gradually expanding to other cities. NHTSA performed a similar review into Amazon's owned autonomous vehicles, Zoox, in 2022. And in this particular case, a dime is worth $1.2 million, one of the rarest coins in U.S. history, just sold at auction for that sum. Mike Dubusky, ABC News.
3: And I'm Ed Kalenge in the Bloomberg Newsroom. Here are some of the stories we're watching. President Trump has moved to require country of origin labeling on foreign beef in the latest effort to appease ranchers angered by the White House's plan to boost foreign imports. The president also said he would create a program to help ranchers process their own meat.
7: So for the first time ever, we're going to give farmers and ranchers the right to process their own food. That's a big announcement. That's a big announcement. We're creating a program where small and medium-sized and large ranchers can sell their products directly to consumers so that they don't have to go through the big four processors and middlemen.
3: It's a move he touted last week after ranchers pushed back on his plan to allow up to 300,000 tons of foreign ground beef imports at low tariff rates. The administration has for months been trying to lower beef prices, which remain stubbornly high ahead of the midterm elections amid a severe U.S. cattle shortage. But any move to boost near-term supplies with imports has been opposed by farm groups, who say the imports undermine the domestic market by pressuring prices and discouraging the rebuild of the U.S. herd that supplies most of the country's beef. A surprise jump in U.S. hiring last month has bolstered the case for the Federal Reserve to raise interest rates when they meet later this month. But a hike is still not guaranteed. Non-farm payrolls in August topped all estimates in a Bloomberg survey, and the unemployment rate held steady at 4.1%. Bloomberg's Jeff Mason on the White House takeaway from the jobs numbers.
9: Certainly the fact that the jobs numbers are strong is something that the president and the vice president and the White House and the administration are going to want to lift up and say this is an example of the Trump economy working. But the knock-on effects in terms of what that means for rate hikes is the exact opposite of the message that they want to see from the Fed. Even Vice President Vance at his press conference yesterday underscored what President Trump has been saying, which is their view very directly that the Fed should be lowering rates, which is obviously not the signals we're getting from the central bank.
3: Bloomberg's Jeff Mason. In a post on Truth Social, the president exhorted his hand-picked Fed chairman, Kevin Warsh, who he called great, and board members to get smart and to be patriots for a change. The Friday numbers on Wall Street, the Dow fell 271, NASDAQ dropped 77, the S&P 500 lost 29. The 10-year Treasury yield stands at 4.78%, the 2-year Treasury yield is at 4.37%. Checking oil, West Texas Intermediate is at 91.34, and Brent crude is at 96.10. Global news, 24 hours a day, and whatever you want it with Bloomberg News Now. I'm Ed Kalenge, and this is Bloomberg.

0: This is Wall Street Week. I'm David Westin, bringing you stories of capitalism. U.S.-Canada trade talks come to the brink. Former Canadian Foreign Minister Chrystia Freeland tells us what is at stake. And there's been a lot of speculation about what AI will mean for jobs. Apollo's Torsten Slok brings us the first study of its kind on what's actually happened since ChatGPT came on the scene. Plus, it supports $1.4 trillion of U.S. GDP and 16 million jobs. But the Colorado River is running out of water. We look at government plans to ration what's left. But we start with the hundreds of billions of dollars being raised to invest in artificial intelligence, including $500 billion in one deal done by NVIDIA. Sam Palmisano served as CEO of IBM, where he was responsible for capital investment in new technologies and the need to make sure they made money for the company. So, Sam, there is a lot of money being invested in AI, whether it's chips or whether it's data centers, including the NVIDIA announced deal of $500 billion. Give us the perspective of a CEO of a big tech company. How do you decide how much to invest in a new technology?
1: How we would have thought about it, as you know, I have one of these big tech companies. We would have thought about where do we see the future state? And you go back to Watson with the 360, because that was going to be from unit record to computation, called a computer, right? In my particular case, it was AI, Watson, Jeopardy, you know, right? So how do you jump ahead of the next generation? Because the investment cycles in the R&D are going to be several years. So you have to start no different than quantum. That's another example of that. That's true for all tech companies. I'd say it's true for many companies that are relying upon any form of technology. It could be energy and those sorts of things as well. So we would always look out in time, and that could be from the R&D cycle, it'd be like a 7 to 10 years on the models, 3 to 5 for short term. We'd call that operational investment, but for the longer term things. And then basically you start out with goals and milestones and objectives, because you don't have numbers. And then as you get closer, you actually build your return equations as your business model dictates. So if your IRR is 15% or 14%, that would be the hurdle rate the guys would have to come over before you launched.
0: 7 to 10 years is a long time in any business.
1: Yes.
0: But right now, it seems like 7 to 10 months in AI is a long time.
1: Product cycle time, right?
0: Exactly. So how do you project out returns with AI that's changing so fast?
1: Well, the software's changing fast, and the models, right? The learning models, the frontier models, that's what's changing really fast. Data centers aren't changing fast. I mean, the estimates are 3 to 5 years before this stuff comes online. That's not unrealistic. Semiconductors, to get it online, probably 7. Nuclear, at least 10. So that's the energy requirement for a lot of these things. So these things are long cycle times before you actually get the capacity in place. Now, I mean, the challenge with this in the interim, obviously, is people, the large hyperscalers, the big guys out there, will probably have enough requirement that they'll in many ways control the market. I mean, because they'll make the big bets in the short term. They'll get the data centers, they'll get the energy. Other guys that are trying to compete or even to participate in this market are gonna, I think, be squeezed out.
0: We have all these announcements. Is this money actually going to be invested? Is it going to happen?
1: Well, right now, they're memorandums of understanding. People claim that there's commitments and there's teeth in these agreements. I have not read them. I have asked people who theoretically should know, and they tend not to comment on the actual specifics. So I'm just going to leave it at that. I can't imagine if this thing adjusts, say, economically. Suppose, for example, just adoption slows. It doesn't have to be an economic downturn. Just a simple thing. Your adoption curve, you assume it'll be 7 to 8 years. Let's make it 10 to 12. That slows. You're not going to build out the capacity as quickly. That alone, you know, could cause, I think, a change in their plans. And then if their firm commitments, it's one thing, which I doubt, as they become more variable commitments over time, someone again is going to have to deal with the shortages. I mean, either the bondholders, I mean, someone committed to put a shovel in the ground to build a data center. Someone agreed to add energy capacity to support this aggressive case that we see today. at some point, if things do slow, that would have to adjust.
0: The way things are today, we tend to look at a company based on return on investing capital.
1: Yes.
0: And we compare companies depending on their return. For example, I took a look and IBM is running about 10% return on investing capital.
1: Yeah.
0: Microsoft, you know, Google, Alphabet is like 25%.
1: Correct.
0: Take the 10% number on $500 billion, that's a lot of incremental income that you have to generate every year.
1: Every year. And put that on a base of, like, say, IBM today, 60 or 70 billion. That was 100 billion when I was there, 105, whatever. Put on that base of some level of, well, our margins were a little higher than they are today. But put on the base that you already have a stream of several billion, you got to add an additional several billion in an annual basis. And I used to say that at IBM, for us to grow at 7 or 8% just on the top line, we'd have to create a Fortune 50 company every 14 months. Now, in enterprise computing, that's tougher. Consumer in tech is probably an easier way to do that. You get a hit, hot phone or whatever it happens to be. But if you're selling to banks or telcos or governments, the odds of them taking up their expenditures at that rate, say you could create a Fortune 50 company, is pretty tough to do.
0: If you look back in history, some of which you lived at IBM, but also going back to the Industrial Revolution, railways, things like that, are there patterns with these sort of technological revolutions that we see?
1: Yeah, there are actually. There's a scholar at Cambridge, her name is Carlotta Perez, and she's done a lot of work going back to 1771 for the Industrial Revolution, then the steam engine, and then, you know, oil and gas, and then microelectronics and compute, and now she would probably run her sixth generation, but the pattern's the same. Over time, it starts with, she calls the installation cycle, we would call maybe the infrastructure build out today. That's the base that gets put in place, and it takes several years to do that, obviously, to get it to scale. And then normally what has happened over this history here is that it has corrected for multiple reasons. It could be an economic reason, it could be policy. I mean, governments do things that sometimes don't always stimulate growth. So there could be multiple reasons why, in every situation, it adjusted. Now, her argument is that's good for capitalism because it resets the cost base. And then what happens is she calls it the deployment cycle, then people build up, and then it goes to maturity with big societal impact. That pattern has repeated itself since the 18th century. Will it repeat itself again today? People argue it won't. I'd argue back in the dot-com bubble, they said it won't. There and as well. I mean, housing crisis, it was never going to go down. I mean, as you know, we've all lived these things. Unfortunately, circumstances do change.
0: It's good for capitalism to reset the cost base. It's not necessarily good for investors who've invested in that.
1: Yes.
0: That means somebody is taking a haircut along the way. As a CEO, how do you make sure that you don't get caught out in that?
1: Well, basically, let's go back to my IBM story here. How we would be more conservative on the aggressive case. You have to admit, I think the cases are the optimistic, all thing goes well, we used to say all trees don't grow to heaven. So you have to have a downside case to go, we called it a plan B, quite honestly. So you'd have your plan A, you would drive to the plan A, which is the high optimistic case, but you had a plan B that if you had to correct quickly, you could adjust. And I would say probably 6 out of 10 times we were adjusting before that cycle was over. Because again, it's very difficult to predict. Think about if you're dealing with just a flat out demand statement. I mean, who can call it? They can't call supply chain demand for a year or two from now, much less 8 to 10, where you're making these assumptions.
0: In the Perez work, she also talks about a financialization of these things, where the financial markets really kick in now. And we're seeing that to some extent now. There are some reports about off balance sheet financing. Do we have our arms around exactly how much these companies are investing?
1: There's no transparency, as you probably know, in the off balance sheet estimates. And the companies at this point in time, given where the projects are, don't have a requirement to disclose. So you have a bunch of factors there where people are being estimated. But if you're a financial analyst in this space and you're trying to figure out the true liability or the true debt that you have relative to the company's debt capacity, it's very, very difficult.
0: As people are projecting returns, future returns, which are speculative necessarily, it's a new technology, there's another factor that appears to be coming into play, and that's China, with a different approach to their models and a less expensive one, which could constrain those returns, could it not?
1: Yeah, well, the There's an alternative today. It's called open source. I mean, we did a program together on open source that happened to be with Linux and the operating system, and then applications that were built on top of that. Well, the Chinese are arguing with DeepSeek and those sorts of things, and the latest ones that have just come out, that there's no reason why they can't have this open source capability available, and it doesn't require, their models don't require the same capacity as the US models, the proprietary models, the GPU capacity, so they have an alternative that's less cost, and that's what they're deploying. My point of view is that if I was China, not the United States, because the US, you would not like this, if I was China, I would just go take the rest of the world, let the US have a sanction, say you can't come in, you can't sell in my market. Fine, but that today is probably less than 20-25% of the market. So go get the 75. And if you look at what's going on in Asia, that's where they're going. And they're going to take their model, which the old industrial model, they'll build up massive scale, low cost, high quality, which people say couldn't be high quality. High quality, take it to market, and then we know what happened everywhere else. And they're running the same play here.
0: Coming up, it's time to stop speculating and start looking at the data. Torsten Slok of Apollo takes us through his study of what the actual use of AI means for the workforce.
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6: Clear to partly cloudy tonight as we head into the Labor Day weekend. It'll be 60 to 65. We'll have partial sun tomorrow. Watch for a shower in the afternoon. Cooler tomorrow, 70 to 75. Becoming partly cloudy with a low of 55 to 60 tomorrow night. Could be as cool as 50 in some of the suburbs. Sunshine on Sunday, a high of only 70. Then sunny, 75 to 80 Monday. I'm Rob Carolyn with your holiday weekend forecast on Bloomberg 92.9.
7: And I'm Ed Kalenge in the Bloomberg newsroom. Here are some of the stories we're watching.
8: Members of the jury, at this point, I'm going to declare that the jury is deadlocked, and I'm going to declare a mistrial.
7: And with that, the judge in the Lindsey Clancy murder trial declared a mistrial Friday after jurors failed to reach a verdict in a case that sharply divided many Americans over whether the Massachusetts woman should be criminally responsible for killing her three young children. Clancy, a 36-year-old former labor and delivery nurse, never disputed that she killed the children, but her attorney said she had a rare condition called postpartum psychosis when she strangled her kids, the youngest just 8 months old, then tried to take her own life in 2023. Prosecutors said Clancy knew what she was doing. U.S. envoys Steve Witkoff and Jared Kushner are set to arrive in Moscow on Saturday with a proposal to end the years-long conflict with Ukraine, though Russia expressed pessimism about the prospects of the trip resulting in any sort of deal. Expectations are extremely low for the visit, this according to people close to the Kremlin. Previous trips to Russia by Witkoff and Kushner failed to achieve progress, and there is no reason to believe they are bringing acceptable proposals now. Russian President Vladimir Putin is ready to stop the war only on his terms, and Russia's demands are getting tougher because it believes it has the military advantage. Speaking with reporters in the Oval Office Friday, President Trump called the war with Iran small potatoes.
9: Well, I'll tell you what, a lot of people don't call it a war. I call it a military conflict because it's small potatoes for us. It's not a big thing. We did Venezuela and we did this. In Venezuela, we lost nobody. And this, we lost 18 people. In Vietnam, you lost 100,000 people.
7: The president then went on to say the U.S. may hit Iran's Pickaxe Mountain nuclear site very soon. The Friday numbers on Wall Street, the Dow fell 271, NASDAQ dropped 77, the S&P 500 lost 29. The 10-year Treasury yield stands at 4.78%. The 2-year Treasury yield, it stands at 4.37%. Checking oil, West Texas Intermediate, it is at $91.34. Brent crude is at $96.10. 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I'm Ed Kalenge. 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
6: This is a story of puts and takes. Until recently, most of the talk about the effect of AI on employees has been based on theory. But now we are starting to get some data. Torsten Slok is chief economist for Apollo and recently co-authored a paper analyzing those data for hundreds of occupations. And though it is early going, the initial results indicate that those most affected feel it in the size of their paycheck rather than whether they get to keep their job.
7: It is now possible to look at what happened before ChatGPT came along and what happened after ChatGPT came along. And what we did was that we categorized the employment and wage numbers into occupations and asked what occupations were exposed a lot to AI and what occupations are exposed less to AI. And then we looked at, as a natural experiment, what happened before ChatGPT came along and what happened after ChatGPT came along. So when you look at the 300 different occupations that we looked at in terms of AI exposure, the conclusion is, at least where we sit right now, that those occupations that are highly exposed to AI, they are seeing weaker wage growth, but the employment effect on everyone is insignificant.
6: What surprised you about the results that you might not have expected going in?
7: Well, the debate around AI in the labor market for now some time has been about labor displacement. In other words, there's a lot of worries about that when AI comes along, then work processes are going to get automated, and therefore a lot of workers are going to lose their jobs. What we found was that that effect is not quite here yet. Instead, let's also not forget that when AI, of course, becomes more easily available as a tool, now it's also easier to open a new business. So if you look at the weekly data from the Census for Business Formation, you are at the moment seeing business creation in the U.S. is at the highest level ever in U.S. history. So on the scale, you have on the one hand an automation and replacement effect that certainly is saying that the labor market should get worse. But on the other hand, so far the dominating effect has been that there is also a much more dynamic economy where people can now invent ideas, use agents, use loops, graphs to come up with ideas, and as a result create more businesses that ultimately likely will also create some more employment.
6: In talking about the labor market getting worse, as I understand your study, it said it gets worse more on the wage growth than it does actually in people losing jobs. But it's not evenly distributed.
7: Yeah, there are some occupations that are more negatively impacted. We chose, and this was somewhat randomly, to categorize the buckets of occupations into those occupations that are more than half exposed to AI and those that are less than half exposed to AI. In other words, try to cut the sample into different categories of who is it that has high exposure, who is it that has low exposure, again, by this actual users data. And that does show you that those who have higher exposure generally saw lower wage growth. So in other words, you can begin to worry about that maybe AI, because it is replacing knowledge workers, is going to create some downward pressure on wage growth. So far, not on employment, but it's going to create some downward pressure on wage growth.
6: You say in your report that it's still early days, that the effects may grow over time. Do you have any sense where we are in that process and how those effects may grow?
7: We don't quite know at this point, because the market is trying to figure out the answer to that question literally every day, namely, how quick is the AI payoff going to come? At the moment, enterprises are investing a lot of money in AI, but when you look at the actual margins for the S&P 493, meaning not the Magnificent Seven, margins have not gone up yet. Most people, including me, expect that we should begin to see some improvements in margins over the next several quarters, but at this point, it is still very early days. Where businesses are trying, like an S-curve, to figure out, well, now we have a new technology, now we're trying to figure out how to use that technology, and once we then have a way to use that technology, we will likely see another step higher in the S, and the implication, of course, is that those industries that will be able to implement and adopt AI will, of course, be the next winners as this technology continues to develop.
6: Based on what you've seen so far, including this study, what does it say for economic policy? What should people in Washington be focused on right now?
7: Well, the challenge in policymaking at the moment is that we just don't know which scenario we're looking at. Let's say the unemployment rate goes to like 10-15% because people lose their jobs. Then, of course, economic policy should be focusing on that problem.

0: on the other hand, that the dominating effect here becomes that business creation is creating so many more jobs, and therefore the unemployment rate, which is the consensus expectation, would actually be going down. Well, in that case, policymaking does not need to worry about displacement of workers. Then they should instead maybe worry about the economy overheating, and another set of economic tools from policymaking will be needed. So that's why the problem where we sit right now here in 2026 is we just don't know whether the scenario at this point is one where the labor market is going to get a lot weaker or it's going to get a lot hotter. And for that reason, therefore, the best thing for policymakers at this point is just literally like the market to wait and see.
1: Are you as optimistic about AI at the end of this study as you were at the beginning?
0: I'm very optimistic about AI because I do think that the effect of creating a more dynamic economy, many more opening up new businesses in consulting, in finance, in legal services, and those new businesses will compete with the incumbents, and that will continue to put more and more competitive pressure on the economy. And that's something that we should all be very interested in because that creates more jobs, that creates more businesses, and ultimately as a result of that, I truly believe that AI is a miracle drug that will both create higher productivity and also create higher employment. So I'm very optimistic on what AI will bring to the US and the global economy.
1: Whether AI eventually spells riches or ruin for workers, the numbers so far tell only part of the story. Inside companies, executives are already deciding which jobs can be automated, which workers can be retrained, and how best to allocate labor costs. Diane Gerson is a senior advisor at Boston Consulting Group. And she confronted those choices when she was head of human resources at IBM.
2: For certain jobs where there's high attrition, those are the jobs that are being automated, the first with AI, those jobs are being replaced at a lower rate. The demand for those jobs is lower, and it's your classic demand supply. So people are taking jobs at lower rates in those job categories, customer service being an example, or business services. Those are the types of jobs where you need fewer of them because the work can be done by fewer people faster. So to the extent that they are being hired, yes, they may be hired at a lower rate, but I don't see companies cutting pay. The only area that I would see this happening is in areas where you have contractors, right? So what you're seeing is there's a lot of data available. There are data brokers that can tell, hospitals that are hiring traveling nurses, which of the traveling nurses have, low credit scores or credit problems. And so they can offer a lower wage and know they'll get it. Or ride hailing services, if there's a driver who previously took a ride at a lower rate, they'll keep being offered that lower rate. So I think those are spot wages as opposed to employees, and you're going to see that happening faster.
1: When you talk about categories that have, for example, high attrition, things like customer service, and in general, and I understand this is a rough correlation, does that tend to correlate with lower income, lower salaried?
2: Yes. Oh, absolutely. Yeah.
1: So it's plausible that AI would affect first the lower paid employees before it gets to the upper levels.
2: Yes. Let's take legal. So it's the paralegals that are going to go first, right? Because so much of the paralegal work can now be done by, one of the AI firms, Harvey or whatever. And so to the extent that a law firm says, oh, but we want these paralegals to be overseeing the AI, then their jobs will change somewhat. Or we'd like to train them to become, some junior level of lawyer that never existed before. Because that kind of work, we never really could accomplish with our junior lawyers. So there's a variety of different things going on. But yes, it's starting at the bottom with the more repetitive tasks, the analytical tasks, the known models. Of course, the big question is, as it moves up the stack, and it's already moving up the stack, particularly in tech, how are you going to train the senior people? Because if it's gobbling up the jobs below, the pipeline is lost. And so I'm seeing a lot of really thoughtful work being given to that by companies because they want to preserve their judgment capability. They want to preserve their leadership capability and their highest levels of expertise. And so you've got to develop them through some set of jobs.
1: The projections right now, and you need them to justify the investment that's being made, is that this AI is going to increase productivity substantially. If that in fact delivers on the promise, what does that mean for the workforce?
2: Some companies are thinking broadly and saying, you know, productivity actually isn't going to increase our valuation that much. I mean, just doing things faster and cheaper doesn't mean you're going to, you know, have the highest valuations. But if we can create new products, if we can create new opportunities, if we can do breakthrough innovation, then, you know, then we'll have a higher valuation because we'll have growth, right? So I think those companies are saying, what can we now do with AI that's going to elevate our capability as opposed to just making us more productive and faster?
1: A motivated workforce is essential and was part of your central responsibility at IBM. As you look at AI, assuming you had your old job back, how would you use this to motivate the workforce? Because it could cut either way. It could demoralize people, really change the culture in a negative way, or I guess conceivably could motivate people. How would you use it?
2: Well, I think some companies have done this really well, and I'll call out Walmart. You know, they spoke with all of their employees and they said, AI is for you. You are in charge of the AI. It's to make your job better. And you're going to be involved in every stage of this implementation of AI. And so instead of it being done to them, they were made to feel like they're empowered with AI, right? And I think that's where, when people feel like they're losing their agency and their control, and they're just going to be, you know, I'm thinking about sort of, I Love Lucy when they're on that chocolate line with Ethel, and it's going really, really fast. And but the very end, they have to put it in boxes. And of course, humans can't put it in boxes as fast as the machine was going, so the chocolates were all over. That's sort of the image that a lot of people have of AI, because it is machine-paced, and it's going to speed stuff up. Is that what we're going to do to professional work? And that is happening in some places, but I think some companies are being much more thoughtful and saying, no, actually, it's to make you a better professional. It's to augment what you do. And that's where we're going to get our productivity, because you'll be able to spend time on different things. A great example is, you know, the radiologists, which everyone thought was going to go away. Actually, their wages have gone up faster, 42% faster than software engineers since 2021, even though AI can read the images. Why? Because they have more time to talk to the patient, to learn more about what's happening, to interpret things that from their knowledge and experience. So, you know, so people can operate at the top of their license instead of doing the more menial parts of their jobs. That's a win, if indeed you can create more value. So you're seeing kind of bigger thinking going on in some companies, but some of them are just, as I said, pressing the easy button and going for the, you know, going for the layoff.
1: Coming up, saving the southwestern U.S. from drying up. We look at the rationing plan developed by the U.S. government to save the Colorado River, which is responsible for supporting $1.4 trillion of the U.S. economy.
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6: This is a special report from ABC News. After weeks of hearing arguments in the case of Lindsey Clancy and after 7 days of deliberations, the jury remained deadlocked today. And ultimately, Judge William Sullivan declared a mistrial in the closely watched case. Plymouth County District Attorney Tim Cruz praising the prosecution team.
7: We're here at this courthouse today because those children are not. One of our many roles as prosecutors is seeking justice and giving voice to those who are tragically taken from us.
6: Meanwhile, Clancy's defense attorney, Kevin Reddington, responding with this.
8: You don't stand here on a bunch of microphones and crow about your victory, because you, Tim, were crushed, as well you should have been.
6: Reddington had argued Clancy shouldn't be held criminally liable for killing her three children in 2023 because she was suffering from postpartum psychosis at the time. This is ABC News.
9: And I'm Ed Kalenge in the Bloomberg Newsroom. Here are some of the stories we're watching. The Financial Times reports Anthropic is close to awarding Morgan Stanley and Goldman Sachs the most coveted roles in its blockbuster Wall Street debut as the AI behemoth prepares to unveil its initial public offering paperwork as soon as next week. Morgan Stanley was in pole position to secure the prize lead left role, according to four people familiar with the matter. Goldman is expected to act as the IPO stabilization agent, a lucrative appointment overseeing the crucial first sessions of trading when Anthropic lists. President Trump has moved to require country of origin labeling on foreign beef in the latest effort to appease ranchers angered by the White House's plan to boost foreign imports. The president also said he would create a program to help ranchers process their own meat.
10: So for the first time ever, we're going to give farmers and ranchers the right to process their own food. That's a big announcement. That's a big announcement. We're creating a program where small and medium-sized and large ranchers can sell their products directly to consumers so that they don't have to go through the big four processors and middlemen.
9: It's a move he touted last week after ranchers pushed back on his plan to allow up to 300,000 tons of foreign ground beef imports at low tariff rates. A surprise jump in U.S. hiring last month has bolstered the case for the Federal Reserve to raise interest rates when they meet later this month, but a hike is still not guaranteed. Non-farm payrolls in August topped all estimates in a Bloomberg survey, and the unemployment rate held steady at 4.1%. Meanwhile, President Trump revived his pressure campaign on the U.S. Central Bank, demanding in a social media post that the Fed lower rates, even as investors boosted bets that they will raise them later this month. The Friday numbers on Wall Street, the Dow, it fell 271. NASDAQ dropping 77. The S&P 500, it lost 29. The 10-year Treasury yield stands at 4.78%. The 2-year Treasury yield, it stands at 4.37%. Checking oil, West Texas Intermediate, it is at 91.34. And Brent crude, it is at 96.10. 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I'm Ed Kalenge, and this is Bloomberg.
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11: Clear to partly cloudy with temperatures dropping back down to 60 to 65 tonight as high pressure heads our way. Partial sun tomorrow. Clouds may lead to a shower tomorrow afternoon. Highs are 70 to 75. It'll become partly cloudy with a low of 55 to 60 tomorrow night. Sunday, lots of sun, some afternoon clouds and 70. Mostly sunny Monday, 75 to 80. I'm Rob Carolyn with your holiday weekend forecast on Bloomberg 92.9.
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18: This is the Bloomberg Black Business Beat. The new NFL season is getting underway, and as it stands right now, there are only three black head coaches. One of them, Aaron Glenn of the New York Jets, is entering a very important season. He and the team are under a lot of pressure to improve. Former New York Jets player and now NFL analyst Bart Scott says he thinks Glenn's ready to rebound after a rocky first year at the helm.
19: Because to a certain extent, when you're a new coach, it's because something bad happened with the other coach, right? So then you come in and you inherit their players, but it's not really specific maybe to how you envision your team. And they made a lot of moves last year, and Aaron Glenn understood that it was going to be tough sledding. He always says that, you know, big ships turn slow. You know, but in this league, in this market, sometimes you've got to turn a little faster than normal.
18: Initially hired in 2025, Glenn is in year two of a five-year deal. If he can turn that ship around a little faster, he's in line to earn around $60 million total by the end of his contract. I'm Bloomberg's Justin Milliner on the Black Business Beat.
20: Westwood One Sports presents this special tennis update. Down two sets to one, American Tommy Paul took a bathroom break, and then he took over, winning 12 of the last 16 games to edge Alexander Bublik in five to the round of 16.
21: I mean, I just came out and was trying to bring a different kind of intensity, try to make more balls, you know, make him play as much as I can. He was playing super fast and changing direction a ton, playing very well. But, I mean, I came out and it started to become fun for me. So, you know, you're playing well when it's fun.
20: Paul will now face defending champ Carlos Alcaraz, who was a straight set winner over China's Wei Bing Wu. Meanwhile, three American women are already into the round of 16. Third seed Jessica Pegula, Taylor Townsend, and Emma Navarro. Townsend now has a date with two-time defending champ Aryna Sabalenka. And still to come tonight, the Williams sisters in doubles, also American men Francis Tiafoe and Ben Shelton. With this tennis update, I'm Brad Heller, Westwood One Sports.
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5: This is a story about triage. The American Southwest, as we know it, was built on cheap, reliable water from the Colorado River. But for decades, the river has been shrinking, and this year, the fight over what's still left has come to a head. It's forcing a showdown over who cuts, who pays, and what life in the West costs when water is no longer a given. Bloomberg's Michael McKee has the story.
6: We know the situation on the river. It's the worst it's ever been.
7: Without water, there's no Imperial Valley.
8: We are indeed getting to be in a crisis situation.
9: This has been a very difficult year.
10: This is the Colorado River. And over 1,400 miles long, it provides water to seven states across the Southwest. Starting in the Rocky Mountains, the river begins as snow, which melts and provides water to the upper basin, made up of Wyoming, Colorado, Utah, and New Mexico, and the lower basin, which includes California, Nevada, and Arizona. The water makes its way to kitchen sinks and front lawns, but also crops and businesses and reservoirs, which generate power for the cities in the western U.S.
8: Lake Powell is very close to what they call the power pool. And that means that once the reservoir is below that level, it can't push the water through the turbines to create power. That's going to affect power supply.
10: Jennifer Gimbel is a water policy scholar and former Bureau of Reclamation official. She says the river's legal framework was built in layers, beginning with a compact in 1922. But a lot has changed since then.
8: We have no safety net now. When all those other agreements were signed, there was still decent amount of waters in the reservoir.
10: But no longer. This winter, the Rocky Mountains saw the lowest snowpack ever recorded, and less snow means less water downstream. Dan McAvoy is a climatologist at the Western Regional Climate Center, where he has been tracking snowpack levels across the West.
11: Why is snowpack so important?
12: Yeah, it's critical to pretty much all of the Western United States in terms of water supply, of course. So for many regions around the West, you know, anywhere from 50 to more than 70% of the surface water that's used for public consumption, agriculture, irrigation, all the surface water supply, most of that comes from the snowpack that accumulates in the winter season and then historically has slowly melted through the spring and summer. But that is changing, and we saw a big shift in how that occurred this year. This is a widespread event where we've seen some of the lowest snowpack on record going back 50 to 75 years or even longer. And so that's something that kind of developed throughout the course of the year. Then we had this really unusual March heat wave, and that triggered this really abrupt and really early snowmelt, leading to this really catastrophic situation in terms of snowpack as a whole across the western U.S. And conditions are probably the worst in the Colorado River Basin right now.
10: That lack of snowpack is now showing up in the system's balance sheet. Lake Mead, which hit its lowest level since it was filled 90 years ago, and Lake Powell are the two biggest reservoirs in the country. Both of their water levels have been declining for decades. This year, some of the rules governing the river are expiring. And with the seven states unable to reach a long-term agreement, the federal government is stepping in to divide the waters.
8: So now we're down to the nitty-gritty. Who gets it and who doesn't? And you have governor's representatives, and they're concerned about their constituents. They're concerned about the economy. They're concerned about food security, but there's only so much in the river. And as they just couldn't come to an agreement. In the lower basin, the reclamation is called the Water Master. They control the contracts. In the upper basin, we don't have a large federal reservoir, so we don't have a way to call for that water and have it delivered. It's just a natural process. So each state is in control of its natural resources.
10: The Bureau of Reclamation recently released plan covers the next 2 years, suggesting a 1.5 million acre foot water usage cut annually for the lower basin, with Arizona getting hit the hardest.
9: We think there are fundamental flaws with the final environmental impact statement, the FEIS. We believe it's not following the law. It has significant problems. What the United States has put on the table simply isn't workable for Arizona.
10: As the general manager for the Central Arizona Project, Brenda Berman oversees allocation of the Colorado River water to nearly 80% of the state's population.
9: The lower basin states, so Arizona, California, Nevada, what we've done is we've put forward a plan, and we did that before that document came out, and that plan is to create 2 years of stability on the river. These reductions that we're talking about, 760,000 acre feet for Arizona, is something that our communities have been preparing for. It's not something we think we can do every year, but it's something that we are prepared for in 27 and 28. You can't balance the entire smaller river on the shoulders of either CAP's customers or in Arizona, California, and Nevada. This is something that has to be shared by all seven states who share the river.
13: How do you negotiate something like this?
8: Everybody is in a corner because there just isn't enough river water. Farmers in California are probably feeling like, well, we got it better because we're what they call senior rights to Arizona. But California is still going to have to take some cuts also. Looking at the upper basin, we've been taking cuts every year during this drought.
10: That old legal order is not abstract. The Colorado River supports $1.4 trillion of economic activity every year and jobs for 16 million Americans.
14: I sell this crop by the ton, by the pound.
10: One of those Americans is Andrew Limegruber, whose farm in California's Imperial Valley has been run by his family for generations.
14: We are the big target on the river because we are such a large user of water, but we're also the highest in priority. The way it works in the West, the first person to use the water beneficially, first in line. We have a system of laws in place that would have dealt with this crisis before it got to this point. Unfortunately, you know, Arizona has only been pulling water off the Colorado River since the late 1980s. The CAP was only approved by Congress with Arizona agreeing that in times of shortage, they would be the first to be reduced and cut off. For the last two decades, Arizona's been taking their full entitlement, even though they didn't have the need for that water. We have strong standing water rights that have gone all the way to the Supreme Court. They've been adjudicated, they've been passed and processed. We have the law to stand on. If they can come in and take that away, that means there's no such thing as a property right in the United States.
10: The impact reaches far beyond the Southwest. In the winter, much of the food that feeds American families across the country comes from desert farming regions like the Imperial Valley.
14: Most of the population thinks that the food that they buy at the grocery store shows up in the back. They don't know that it comes from a source, that it's produced. A lot of hands and labor and blood, sweat and tears goes into producing all the bounty that we share in.
13: Are you able to use less water?
14: There are areas where there is efficiency that can be gained. It just costs money. Utilizing systems like drip, overhead sprinkler systems, automated flood systems, tailwater return systems, all these different uses of technology, but they're very expensive and costly. Unfortunately, the least expensive way to get water off of farms has been fallowing. And fallowing, around here we call it the F word. It's extremely detrimental to our communities. Fallowing puts people out of work.
15: This was not a cheap installation, I would imagine.
14: No, this half mile system that irrigates 180 acres was a $500,000 capital expenditure. To be sustainable, we also have to be economical and profitable as a business. The benefit though is with this system, I can produce more crop.
10: If the Imperial Valley shows the cost of cutting use, San Diego shows the cost of cutting new supply. With an abundance of water at its disposal from desalinization, the county's water authority plans to help ease pressure on Arizona and Nevada for a price.
13: How does this agreement with the other states work?
6: First, we have to get all of the lawyers in the room, and we have to get them to agree.
15: We're looking to do things that have never been done before.
10: As the general manager of San Diego County's Water Authority, Dan Denham is overseeing the effort of turning water into a financial exchange.
13: So you'll send water to the states in exchange for them using less water from the Colorado?
6: We're going to exchange money for water. And that's the basic construct behind it. It's the construct behind what we've done with the farming community in the Imperial Valley. It's allowed the Imperial Valley to make investments on farm efficiency projects while maintaining their high priority rights to water. We receive the water that, as I suggested, would have otherwise been cut by 50%. So similarly, Arizona and Nevada get water, and for the Water Authority, we get inventory off of our books. Inventory off the books in the form of water means more flattening of rates out into the future. We can dampen the rate increases that have been really, really tough for us over the past 3 years.
13: Does it mean that those states will not have to cut back as much?
6: Yes.
10: Desalinization can create a new supply, but it can't put water back in the Colorado River. It shows what scarcity pricing looks like when the cheap supply is no longer enough.
6: This water at the desal plant, the most expensive, costs $3,500 a unit. Some of the other sources that we have are $50 a unit. Some are $800 a unit. Some are $600 a unit. Altogether, it's $1,400 a unit, and that's what makes this more affordable if it's just the only option you have.
8: Desalination is expensive, but quite honestly, we have not paid what our water is worth to us. And so we need to make that adjustment in our minds.
10: The next chapter of the Colorado River economy will be built around pricing scarcity, not abundance. It's clear that the basin region needs more than a temporary fix. States and the federal government need to work together to build a new operating system before Mother Nature forces one upon them.
14: It all comes down to dollars and cents and economics.
6: Hydrology is not going to wait for us. If there is a bad year next year on the river, the system will crash.
9: We have a responsibility to our national economy. We have put massive amounts of water out there. It is time for everyone who benefits this river to step up.
0: That does it for this edition of Bloomberg Wall Street Week. I'm David Westin. Stay with us. Today's top stories and global business headlines are coming up right now.
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18: From ABC News, I'm Dave Packer, the judge declaring a mistrial in the Lindsay Clancy murder case. This after the Massachusetts Supreme Court blocked a last-ditch effort from her attorney to remove a holdout juror. Clancy's lead attorney, Kevin Reddington, alluded to that lone juror.
19: Where do I begin to thank these jurors? Minus one.
18: ABC's Aaron Katursky in Plymouth says for Lindsay, this means that she'll head back to square one.
20: She is not going free. She is returning to a mental health facility to continue to receive treatment for her postpartum illnesses. The judge is preparing for the possibility of a new trial. That will be up to Plymouth County District Attorney Timothy Cruz. But after 7 days of deliberation and 3 straight days of deadlock, the judge has declared a mistrial.
18: In Nepal, a miracle in the mud.
21: Two men have been found alive 9 days after that catastrophic landslide devastated Nepal and Tibet. About a dozen rescuers pulling the men from a narrow hole in the ground. They're hydropower workers stuck in the tunnels filled with the mud and debris from that massive wall of water that swept through these valleys and is now known to have killed more than 1,200 people.
18: ABC's James Longman. The Labor Day weekend travel rush is in full swing, and ABC's Matt Rivers taking a look at the airports and the roads.
1: TSA saying they expect to screen 17 million passengers over the course of the holiday weekend, roughly 300,000 flights taking off and touching down. As for the roads, today is expected to be the busiest day for people driving. For the best times to drive, after 8 p.m. today. On Saturday, try and avoid the afternoon hours if you can. Sunday, there shouldn't be too much traffic, but Monday, again, try and avoid the afternoon.
18: The U.S. economy adding 162,000 jobs last month. That's far more than analysts expected, and restoked fears that the Fed might consider another rate cut sooner than later. 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
2: High pressure is going to continue to build our way just in time for the Labor Day weekend. The only issue will be tomorrow afternoon when some upper-level instability may help set off some scattered showers over southern New England. Tonight, we should be clear to partly cloudy. We'll cool off to about 60 to 65 in town, but the suburbs, they have a pretty good chance dropping down into the 50s tonight. We'll enjoy partial sun tomorrow with afternoon clouds that could lead to a shower. We're definitely cooler. Highs tomorrow afternoon are only 70 to 75. That cooler weather holds in place through tomorrow night. It's partly cloudy. We'll drop down to 55 to 60 in Boston, near 50 in some of the suburbs. Sunday, high pressure leads to partly to mostly sunny skies. Highs will only be near 70 Sunday afternoon. Labor Day looks mostly sunny and warmer. Highs are somewhere between 75 and 80. I'm Rob Carolyn, and that's your Bloomberg Holiday Weekend Forecast. Now back to the latest headlines from ABC News.
18: Chants outside of Washington, D.C. court today in support of former Olympian David Hearn. A Superior Court judge heard arguments on dismissing charges Hearn vandalized the Lincoln Memorial reflecting pool last month. The Department of Justice moved to dismiss the charges, but a push for them to be dismissed without prejudice, which would leave the door open to recharge Hearn in the future. After President Trump indicated that the U.S. might move its neutral position on the disputed British-controlled Falkland Islands, Argentina now appearing to ramp up its efforts to stake their own claim. ABC's Lama Hassan has more.
22: President Javier Milei is restating a long-standing position that Argentina has taken for many, many years, that when it comes to the Falkland Islands, or Las Malvinas as they are known, they have long tried to claim them as theirs. And what is new is that the rhetoric is definitely heating up. In a televised overnight address to the nation, Milei talked about plans to build a naval base, which he wants it to be very close to the Falkland Islands, a bit of a warning, if you like.
18: The National Highway Safety Administration today announced a safety probe into Tesla cyber cabs. This is a day after the company launched the taxi service in Austin, Texas, with 1,000 gold-colored cabs. Now, those cars have no brake pedals, no gas pedals, no steering wheels, and no mirrors. The National Transportation Safety Board will check that the cyber cabs comply with federal rules. Dave Packer, ABC News.
23: And I'm Ed Kalenge in the Bloomberg Newsroom. Here are some of the stories we're watching. President Trump has moved to require country of origin labeling on foreign beef in the latest effort to appease ranchers angered by the White House's plan to boost foreign imports. The president also said he would create a program to help ranchers process their own meat.
24: So for the first time ever, we're going to give farmers and ranchers the right to process their own food. That's a big announcement. That's a big announcement. We're creating a program where small and medium-sized and large ranchers can sell their products directly to consumers so that they don't have to go through the big four processes and middlemen.
23: It's a move he touted last week after ranchers pushed back on his plan to allow up to 300,000 tons of foreign ground beef imports at low tariff rates. The administration has for months been trying to lower beef prices, which remain stubbornly high ahead of the midterm elections amid a severe U.S. cattle shortage. But any move to boost near-term supplies with imports has been opposed by farm groups, who say the imports undermine the domestic market by pressuring prices and discouraging the rebuild of the U.S. herd that supplies most of the country's beef. A surprise jump in U.S. hiring last month has bolstered the case for the Federal Reserve to raise interest rates when they meet later this month. But a hike is still not guaranteed. Non-farm payrolls in August topped all estimates in a Bloomberg survey, and the unemployment rate held steady at 4.1%. Bloomberg's Jeff Mason on the White House takeaway from the jobs numbers.
3: Certainly the fact that the jobs numbers are strong is something that the president and the vice president and the White House and the administration are going to want to lift up and say this is an example of the Trump economy working. But the knock-on effects in terms of what that means for rate hikes is the exact opposite of the message that they want to see from the Fed. Even Vice President Vance at his press conference yesterday underscored what President Trump has been saying, which is their view very directly that the Fed should be lowering rates, which is obviously not the signals we're getting from the central bank.
23: Bloomberg's Jeff Mason. In a post on Truth Social, the president exhorted his hand-picked Fed chairman, Kevin Warsh, who he called great, and board members to get smart and to be patriots for a change. The Friday numbers on Wall Street, the Dow fell 271, NASDAQ dropped 77, the S&P 500 lost 29. The 10-year Treasury yield stands at 4.78%, the 2-year Treasury yield is at 4.37%. Checking oil, West Texas Intermediate is at 91.34, and Brent crude is at 96.10. Global news 24 hours a day, and whatever you want it with Bloomberg News Now. I'm Ed Kalenge, and this is Bloomberg.
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5: I'm Barry Ritholtz. You're listening to Masters in Business on Bloomberg Radio. My extra, extra special guest today is a returning three-time champion. Bill McNabb is the former chairman and CEO of Vanguard. He's been with the firm since 1986, and he has led each of the firm's client-facing divisions. He became CEO in 2008, right before that little snafu with Lehman Brothers. Chairman in 2010, he stepped down 2017, is that about
7: 2017 right? Is CEO, 2018 is chair.
5: As chair. Currently, he sits on the board of IBM and United Health, and is become an active investor in a variety of fintech startups, Vanilla, Altruist, a few others. We'll go into detail about that. He is a senior advisor to firms such as Venrock and Permira, both venture capital and private equity. Bill McNabb, welcome back to Bloomberg.
7: Oh, thanks, Barry. It's great to be here.
5: So the last time, the last two times you were here, you were running Vanguard Group. I'm curious, how does a guy who rode at Dartmouth, taught Latin, and coached at the Haverford School end up running the world's largest mutual fund company?
7: So there's an old saying that it's better to be lucky than smart. And
5: my mom used to say that to me all the time.
7: And that really did apply. I got very lucky, Barry, in terms of just opportunities that happened to come across, you know, come my way. And I had incredible mentors who sort of helped take those opportunities and make more of them than maybe they would have been otherwise. And, you know, one thing led to another.
5: Huh. Really interesting. So teaching Latin and coaching, what does that teach somebody like you about leadership that you were able to apply across three decades at Vanguard?
7: Yeah. You know, I think that the two big things, and I was very fortunate to work for somebody at Vanguard who really lived this. And I'll come back to that in a second. But the power of we versus I. Mm-hmm. I was coaching a rowing team. And no matter how good the individual athletes were, if they didn't really exist in order to make the boat go faster, you weren't going to win. And we had to really get that across to people. And you know, that collective drive for success actually is incredibly applicable in the business world. I think the other thing, maybe a little more subtle, is you lead by example. And, you know, some of the people who talk about it and they theorize and, you know, all these, you know, fancy sayings, I'd rather just watch somebody do what they do really well. And if, you know, if they're building good teams, just that example of how they do it is really worth emulating. I work for Jack Brennan, as you know, and mm-hmm. I think you've had Jack on here before as well. And Jack really lived that. Like for me, when I got to Vanguard, the we versus I was very apparent where he was driving the firm. And then no one led by example better than Jack. And, you know, when you've grown up in that world as a coach and an athlete, and then you get it reinforced professionally, you know, early in your career, it becomes a way of thinking.
5: Yeah, big fan of Jack Brennan. Loved what he did. When you joined Vanguard in 86, it was obviously a fraction of where it was today. It was far less than $1 trillion. And even in the mid-80s, I mean, that was the beginning of the bull market yep. that started in 82. You had Peter Lynch and the Fidelity Magellan Fund. Berkshire Hathaway was on the rise. Stock picking was on the rise. I guess I could say indexing was a fringe idea. What did the firm look like back in the mid-80s?
7: Yeah.
5: Did you have any idea what was coming your way over the next couple of decades?
7: This is why I said it's really better to be lucky than smart. I did not see this incredible explosion coming. What attracted me to Vanguard was I was working here, for what's now JP Morgan Chase in New York, and was getting a little frustrated with a lot of things and decided it was probably time to go. And one of my mentors said to me, go find a place where the values match your own. And when I went in and interviewed with Jack Brennan and then Jack Bogle, it was like, wow, this is so different. And there was tremendous appeal. And so I did it really based on gut and intuition. At the time, so when I interviewed with Jack Bogle, the funny story was he had data, pulled out a bunch of stuff, and he's like, we just crossed $15 billion under management, and I have no idea how we're going to get to 20. So I don't know why you would come here. You know, you're doing big things on Wall Street. And I didn't even really have a response. And then he went on, he goes, but of course, and for the next hour and a half, I got a lecture about everything that needed to change in the asset management business. I go home, and my wife says to me, how'd it go? I said, I don't know. I didn't say anything. But she goes, well, what are you going to do? And I said, well, if he offers me the job, I'm going. Because there's just something like there was the passion and the drive and the really contrarian view. So the early days, look, we paid as much attention to active management as Fidelity did. You know, so Fidelity had Peter Lynch and Magellan Fund. We had John Neff in the Windsor Fund.
5: Sure.
7: The great, arguably one of the two or three greatest value investors in history. And, Jack himself was very, making sure that we were competitive. Money market funds were just taking off and we got into the money market fund wars. So, people will, it's hard for people to imagine today, but yields were in, 17, 18% right. at different times. And Dreyfus, Fidelity, and Vanguard were the three money market fund giants. We each had a couple billion dollars, but everybody was comparing yields. And so active management and the yield on the money market fund in the early days, those were like the big drivers.
5: So my pet thesis, so to put this into context, $15 billion in the early 80s, just about $15 trillion today. That's just a crazy, crazy 1,000-fold increase, 10,000-fold increase. That's just an insane run. My theory is the late 90s, the scandals, the crashes, the analyst scandal, the accounting scandal, the IPO scandal, all one after another. I think a lot of people just threw their hands up and said, you know what? Just buy me the whole market. And let me know when it's time to retire. Let me know when I have enough to retire. Is that oversimplifying what happened, or is that a really
7: so? I would say that's the psychological part of it. Mm-hmm. There was also the math part of it, mm-hmm. which is on an after-tax basis, index funds beat 90% of active equities over any rolling 10-year
5: anything more
7: period.
5: Than a decade.
7: Anything more than a decade. So if you were a long-term investor and you wanted to win, you indexed. And so, it was interesting to me as a participant in the market. I'd listen to our competitors and they talk, well, indexing's having its moment, but it's going to cycle out. And, stock
5: any
7: pickers will
5: now.
7: Be back any day. And the math was just overwhelming that when you and the real reason, and this was Jack Bogle's, again, oversimplified discussion, but essentially, if you have two big parts of the market, one that's actively managed and one that's passively managed, they have to add up to the market.
5: That's right.
7: So the average on the active side is going to be the market because the index side is going to be the market. And then you take costs into account, all of a sudden, you've got arithmetic working in your favor. So for us, there was this it's simple, it's easy, it's low cost, and it works. And, you know, I think that was such a powerful thing. And our shareholders, Barry, as you know, because you've been a student of the game for so long, they stayed with us way longer than other investors stayed with their firms. You know, on average, I think it was 3x. So wow. The average duration of a relationship was 3x that of the industry. That's an incredible advantage in terms of just, you know, how you think about your business.
5: So you become CEO in August 08. 2 weeks later, Lehman Brothers goes kaput. Remind us what was happening in that era. What was that transition like, stepping into the lead role, just as it looks like the world is going to hell? And what was that experience like?
7: Yeah, so look, you know, in the darkest days, I mean, everyone was questioning whether the system would survive. So different than other crises we've seen. People really looked at, like, will the market actually survive this? And we had a deep-seated belief it would. Mm-hmm. And so we kind of had this bifurcated way of looking at the world. Like, each and every day, what were we doing to better assure our investors that somewhere down the road, things would get better, and they had to stay the course. Like, the worst thing you could do was to panic, unless you really believed the world was gonna end. And we had to do, so we met twice a day, every morning and every afternoon, and we went through, you know, transaction by transaction, fund performance, everything you needed to, you know, try to assure our investors. At the same time, we knew that the world was going to be different. Regulation was going to be different. The competitive landscape was going to change. And maybe even some of the business models were going to change. Mm-hmm. And so we started laying the groundwork for all those changes. And, you know, just to give you a couple of tangible examples, the role of advisors. So at that point in time, the independent advisor channel, which, you, again, you've lived this, was a really tiny fraction of advisors. Most of it was, you know, the big brokerage firms, and they were primarily commission driven.
5: Right, all transaction based,
7: and essentially conflicted, because the more you trade, the more money they make. The more you trade, the more you lose, from a performance standpoint. So we believe that the world, this would accelerate the move to asset based fees, and that it would be a very different model. The other one for us, we really thought this would accelerate indexing for all the reasons that you cited earlier, in terms of just, hey, it's safe, it's just buy the market. And again, the math was overwhelming. Even during a downturn, stock pickers did not outperform the index.
5: Which is the claim before, right. Just wait till the next downturn, right. And you'll see how well stock pickers have done.
7: So we knew that, so we started to make moves around those changes. We knew the regulations were going to change a lot. And we also knew the competitive landscape. And frankly, we didn't get that all right. We knew somebody would end up with iShares because Barclays Bank was under such duress. Mm-hmm. I didn't see BlackRock doing it. I just didn't anticipate that. It was, you know,
5: what a great buy for them. It was spectacular.
7: It was phenomenal. I mean, you know, one of the stories we don't talk much about, we actually were a serious bidder on it until the regulators came in and changed the game, and then we had to back away.
5: Coming up, we continue our conversation with Bill McNabb, former CEO and chairman of the Vanguard Group, talking about his new roles in the boardroom and working with startups. I'm Barry Ritholtz. 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
1: Clear to partly cloudy in the Boston area tonight. Temperatures 60 to 65, some 50s in the suburbs. It'll be partly sunny tomorrow. Afternoon cloudiness may bring us a shower or two. Highs 70 to 75. Turning partly cloudy, 55 to 60 tomorrow night. Abundant sunshine, breezy, cool on Sunday near 70. Mostly sunny Labor Day, 75 to 80. I'm Rob Carolyn with your holiday weekend forecast on Bloomberg 92.9.
2: And I'm Ed Kalenge in the Bloomberg newsroom. Here are some of the stories we're watching. A federal judge Friday extended her prohibition against the U.S. Postal Service implementing President Trump's executive order seeking to limit mail voting during the midterms. Putting another major obstacle in the way of the administration as the first states begin sending out mail ballots. The decision from U.S. District Court Judge Indira Talwani in Boston to issue a preliminary injunction replaces a temporary order she had granted blocking the Postal Service his plan until September 10th. The Trump administration already appealed Talwani's restraining order, and it is likely the latest order will also be appealed.
3: Members of the jury, at this point, I'm going to declare that the jury is deadlocked, and I'm going to declare a mistrial.
2: And with that, the judge in the Lindsey Clancy murder trial declared a mistrial Friday after jurors failed to reach a verdict in a case that sharply divided many Americans over whether the Massachusetts woman should be criminally responsible for killing her three young children. Clancy, a 36-year-old former labor and delivery nurse, never disputed that she killed the children, but her attorney said she had a rare condition called postpartum psychosis when she strangled her children, the youngest just 8 months old, then tried to take her own life in 2023. Prosecutors said Clancy knew what she was doing. U.S. Envoy Steve Witkoff and Jared Kushner are set to arrive in Moscow Saturday with a proposal to end the years-long conflict with Ukraine, though Russia expressed pessimism about the prospects of the trip resulting in any sort of a deal. Expectations are extremely low for the visit, according to people close to the Kremlin. Previous trips to Russia by Witkoff and Kushner failed to achieve progress, and there is no reason to believe they're bringing acceptable proposals now. Russian President Vladimir Putin is ready to stop the war only on his terms, and Russia's demands are getting tougher because it believes it has the military advantage. The Friday numbers on Wall Street, the Dow fell 271. NASDAQ, it dropped 77. The S&P 500 losing 29. The 10-year Treasury yield stands at 4.78%. The 2-year Treasury yield, it stands at 4.37%. Checking oil. West Texas Intermediate, it's at 91.34. And Brent crude, it is at 96.10. 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I'm Ed Kalenge. 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

0: Bloomberg Radio. My extra special guest this week is Bill McNabb. He is the former CEO and chairman of Vanguard. The firm now runs, is it $14 trillion? Some wild number. So you step down as CEO at 60 with the firm pretty much running on all cylinders, doing great, great team. As someone who just went through the process of succession planning, I have to ask you, how did you know it was time to step down? How do you think about doing succession correctly? There are so many examples of firms that get it wrong.
1: So, one of the things about, I had a great mentor on this. My predecessor, Jack Brennan, Jack retired when he was, 54.
0: Mm-hmm. But he stayed as chairman for a few years, right?
1: Just a year.
0: Okay.
1: But he had run the firm for 12 years. And I couldn't believe it when he told me he was going to do this and I was going to succeed him. And I asked him why. And he said, look, he goes, somewhere in that 10 to 12 year range, if you've done a decent job, people stop pushing you and they stop questioning you because mm-hmm. you've been right more than you've been wrong. And he goes, that's not healthy. And the ability to reinvent the firm or to really push for innovation gets harder because you really need a collective wisdom to do that. And, that's where the art is, Barry, but mm-hmm. I felt like the team was really strong. I was seeing signs, we'd had a lot of success. So I was seeing some of those signs and it was, okay, time to let a new generation see what they can do and, leave the place in a good spot and then go.
0: Did you set up like a detailed plan as to your retirement or was it just evolving organically?
1: So I had a detailed plan as to how we were going to do the transition at Vanguard. And we worked really closely with our board on that. And, there were steps. In terms of my own thing, I was like, I didn't want to think about it. I thought I'd wait until I was out. I had a year where I was board chair still. And I'd originally said I would do that for as long as 3 years. Mm-hmm. But after a year, it became clear, like, the firm's really doing great. Like, there's no need for this. But that year, I did a ton of travel for us, all around the world, seeing clients, regulators, whomever. And I also did a lot down in D.C. because there was a lot of regulatory stuff going on. And so I had a lot of travel time. So I that's when I started to think about, okay, what am I going to do at this next phase? And, I describe this phase as sort of there's like three parts to it. There's family and fun. There's governance. And then there's, I call it pay it forward, but mentoring and, helping develop a new cadre of leaders and so forth. And, I've been pretty, I won't say systematic, but I've tried to be careful. I've probably overcommitted it a couple times mm-hmm. in different things, but, you try to feel your way through that. And the family and fun stuff are the passion things. The governance for me, I had a opportunity to co-write a book on governance with Ram Charan, and we did the book and we talked to everybody. Like it was so much fun, talking to Warren Buffett about mm-hmm. How's he think about governance, just incredible. And Dennis Carey was the third co-author, by the way. And I did that, and that led to co-leading the NACD's Blue Ribbon Commission on the Future of the American Boardroom. And I do work with CECP, which is CEOs for Corporate Purpose, Daryl Brewster's organization, which does incredible work on governance as well. So I had this whole sort of academic thing around governance going on, and then got the opportunity to serve on two, very large public boards. It's where you're on the other side.
0: So let's talk about those boards. Yeah. IBM and United Health Group, two giant companies, so different and each going through very different transformations. How do you shift from being a CEO to being a director? And what can a board actually accomplish other than just responding to crises as they come along?
1: I think the board... I think there's sort of three broad categories that the board has to lean in on. You know, the hardest thing being an ex-CEO is you're used to

0: like running things. Mm-hmm. And you can't do that. Like, there's a line between management and governance for a reason. And so you try to be very aware of that. But I think where you can lean in is how, if you think about at the highest level, what you're doing is you're allocating capital. Mm-hmm. And you're allocating financial capital and human capital. So for us, the way we phrased it, and we did this in our book, by the way, we said, look, focus on talent, focus on strategy, focus on risk. And from a governance standpoint, it all sort of boils up to those three things. And how do you help the company think through talent and culture? Do you have the right people to execute the strategy? Most boards want to go right to strategy. But I think you've got to really help the CEO and the C-suite team think about that culture and think about talent. The best companies do this really well. Strategy has really evolved. It used to be, I can remember doing this with the Vanguard board early in my career. You know, you do a strategic plan, a five-year plan, and it was all written down. Okay, this is what we're going to do. I mean, you've got to be so much more agile now.
1: That's the great Mike Tyson quote. Everybody has a strategy until they're punched in the nose. It's got to be applicable to big corporations as well.
0: So, we talked in talking about my Vanguard experience. I got it firsthand in 2008.
1: Yeah,
0: because we had a plan. And that plan we just threw it out. And that plan was one of the coolest sets of objectives and things we were going to do different. Completely off
1: because the world totally changed.
0: The world changed, and so I've tried to bring that mentality in the boardroom. And I'm very lucky that the two boards I serve on think that way. I think IBM has gone through a lot of transformation. Our current CEO Arvin, he's really brought a strategic agility into the company. And if you look at the progress the firm has made since he became CEO, it's really very gratifying. Look, we had a big sell-off last week or two, but we'll talk about what's happening in the markets. I think in the long run, what we're doing strategically makes a ton of sense. And again, we're trying to remain very agile.
1: So let's stay with IBM, which has gone through, they began as a typewriter company, mm-hmm. right? People don't realize how often IBM has one of the few companies that has successfully pivoted time and again to mainframes to PCs to, so now the pivot is to hybrid, cloud, AI, when you think about all the different things they're doing. How do you help oversee this giant business model that's being rebuilt from the ground up?
0: Look, you try to bring what experiences you have, and you try to ask really good questions. And our board has got a breadth. I mean, when you look at the breadth in the board, different people bring different perspectives. So I think when I first came on the board, the idea was, you're going to bring a shareholder perspective, like mm-hmm. just the shareholder voice in the room. And that's true. But I'm also doing all this work now in the venture world. And so I'm living the AI life mm-hmm. big time. I'm seeing, the pluses and minuses and everything else. So you try to bring some of that experience. We've got other people who are, deep in, different elements of technology. We've got other people who are really deep in terms of, financial services, and which is a huge part of our customer base. We've got some people who are, who will push on the science. We have a former president of a major university, but her whole background was computer science. And so when we start talking quantum, like her eyes light up, and I mean, she can go toe to toe with, the research team on the quantum stuff. We're never going to know as much as the management team and the people on the ground. But if you can ask the right questions, I think that becomes really important.
1: Let's talk about your other big company board seat, United Health. Really, I don't know any company that's gone through a rougher stretch due to outside forces. The CEO gets murdered. Then there was the guidance issue. Big leadership change. The former CEO comes back, Steve Helmsley. And now they're in the midst of a turnaround. What is the board's job in an environment where it's just one crisis after another and nothing that the company has necessarily done? It seems to be almost all, you know, random externalities.
0: So you have to, this is again going back to that agility thing. You know, a lot of business writers have talked about, you know, the need for management teams to, you know, have a more venture, more startup mentality, be, you know, be quick to pivot. Boards now have to be quicker to pivot. So we've had to pivot. We've had to think about leadership differently. You know, Steve coming back, huge blessing for us that he's ready and able and willing to do that. One of the greatest CEOs of our time. You know, most people don't know his name, but his ability to see around corners and make hard decisions and then go and execute, it's incredible. But that wasn't in the plan, Barry. We had to adjust pretty quickly. And, you know, what you try to ask the right questions, you try to probe, you try to be supportive where you need to be supportive, and you try to be challenging where you need to be challenging.
1: So it's so fascinating to me that you're on these two giant publicly traded companies' boards. Vanguard is mutual. They have no outside shareholders. All their mutual fund investors are effectively the owners. There's no stock price to worry about. How different is it stepping into this world of public company directors? It seems like, such a giant shift.
0: Yeah, it is. And look, I think there are people who are in a lot of ways are way more qualified than I am. And, you try to be as helpful as you can be. I think the one thing that Vanguard actually really trained me well for was to think long term. Mm-hmm. And yet at the same time, you know, our performance was measured every day, every week, every month. So we had this ability to do both.
1: Uh-huh.
0: And you know, again, Jack Brennan, Jack Bogle really drilled that into us. And I think our team did it exceptionally well.
1: Coming up, we continue our conversation with Bill McNabb, former CEO and chairman of the Vanguard Group, talking about startups and the future of advice. I'm Barry Ritholtz. 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
3: ABC News, I'm Dave Packer. The judge declaring a mistrial in the Lindsey Clancy murder case. This after the Massachusetts Supreme Court blocked a last-ditch effort from her attorney to remove a holdout juror.
4: She is not going free. She is returning to a mental health facility to continue to receive treatment for her postpartum illnesses. The judge is preparing for the possibility of a new trial. That will be up to Plymouth County District Attorney Timothy Cruz. But after 7 days of deliberation and 3 straight days of deadlock, the judge has declared a mistrial.
3: ABC's Aaron Katursky in Nepal. 2 men have been found alive 9 days after that catastrophic landslide that devastated Nepal and Tibet. Rescuers pulled the men from a narrow hole in the ground. The flash flooding now known to have killed more than 1,200 people. The U.S. economy adding 162,000 jobs last month, far more than analysts had expected. Unemployment stayed steady at 4.1%. This is ABC News.
5: And I'm Ed Kalenge in the Bloomberg newsroom. Here are some of the stories we're watching. The Financial Times reports Anthropic is close to awarding Morgan Stanley and Goldman Sachs the most coveted roles in its blockbuster Wall Street debut as the AI behemoth prepares to unveil its initial public offering paperwork as soon as next week. Morgan Stanley was in pole position to secure the prize lead left role, according to 4 people familiar with the matter. Goldman is expected to act as the IPO stabilization agent, a lucrative appointment overseeing the crucial first sessions of trading when Anthropic lists. President Trump has moved to require country of origin labeling on foreign beef in the latest effort to appease ranchers angered by the White House's plan to boost foreign imports. The president also said he would create a program to help ranchers process their own meat.
6: So for the first time ever, we're going to give farmers and ranchers the right to process their own food. That's a big announcement. That's a big announcement. We're creating a program where Small and medium-sized and large ranchers can sell their products directly to consumers so that they don't have to go through the big four processes and middlemen.
5: It's a move he touted last week after ranchers pushed back on his plan to allow up to 300,000 tons of foreign ground beef imports at low tariff rates. A surprise jump in U.S. hiring last month has bolstered the case for the Federal Reserve to raise interest rates when they meet later this month, but a hike is still not guaranteed. Non-farm payrolls in August topped all estimates in a Bloomberg survey, and the unemployment rate held steady at 4.1%. Meanwhile, President Trump revived his pressure campaign on the U.S. Central Bank, demanding in a social media post that the Fed lower rates, even as investors boosted bets that they will raise them later this month. The Friday numbers on Wall Street, the Dow, it fell to 71. NASDAQ dropping 77. The S&P 500, it lost 29. The 10-year Treasury yield stands at 4.78%. The 2-year Treasury yield, it stands at 4.37%. Checking oil, West Texas Intermediate, it is at 91.34. And Brent crude, it is at 96.10. 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I'm Ed Kalenge, and this is Bloomberg.
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7: Clear to partly cloudy tonight as we head into the Labor Day weekend. It'll be 60 to 65. We'll have partial sun tomorrow. Watch for a shower in the afternoon. Cooler tomorrow, 70 to 75. Becoming partly cloudy with a low of 55 to 60 tomorrow night. Could be as cool as 50 in some of the suburbs. Sunshine on Sunday, a high of only 70. Then sunny, 75 to 80 Monday. I'm Rob Carolyn with your holiday weekend forecast on Bloomberg 92.9.
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13: This is a Bloomberg Business of Sports report. A Louisiana judge issued a preliminary injunction against the NCAA, clearing the path for NFL players to play in college. East Baton Rouge Parish Judge William Jordan issued the ruling. The Southeastern Conference announced heavy potential punishment for teams that bring in ex-pros. The NFL is holding off on making any alliances with prediction market companies, even as many other top leagues and events embrace the new form of sports betting. The NFL has expressed concerns about the need for stronger rules in the prediction market area of sports betting and has asked operators to refrain from offering certain types of bets. The league has stated it is not ready to enter into commercial partnerships with prediction markets like Kalshi due to uncertainty and inadequate regulation. It comes as New Jersey has filed a petition asking the U.S. Supreme Court to shut down prediction markets in the state. With a Bloomberg Business of Sports report, I'm Michael Barr.
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15: I'd still say it's pretty positive. And if you want to make your brain hurt even more, when you look at the definition of momentum, which is winners win, right, over some window, at some point, if the losers start winning, they're going to be your new momentum basket. It's just going to be a new basket of momentum that picks up. Again, kind of makes your brain hurt, but that's why we're watching these subsectors really closely.
16: And that's why the S&P equal weight is at almost an all-time high, right?
15: Exactly. So sentiment out there, still not too bad, not that much hedging and not interest in talking about
14: it. Do U.S. yields impinge on equity performance? If yields get high enough, it's so old school, it's boring. Do yields compete here?
15: I think everyone has a psychological threshold they're looking at. It doesn't really make logical sense. But yeah, if we start getting, those percentages going higher and higher, then I think some people get nervous. I'll tell you one big theme in our market, retail cohort. I don't think they're looking at these yields as much. I don't think they have this kind of old school,
14: exactly.
15: Hey, when 30-year gets to X, then I got to pull
14: I hear
15: on
14: none
15: my
14: of
15: equity.
14: That.
15: I don't hear that from them, no.
16: Where do you see the most compelling parts of the market? I mean, is it in playing, skew? Is it in playing, the peakedness of the, what do you really like, if you have investors, is it cross asset, taking on its spread risk with the asymmetry there relative to equity risk or vice versa? What are your clients, what's really interesting to you right now, Amy?
15: So a few things. The first is my mantra these last few years has really been give what the market takes you, in the sense that if you get really, really bid call skew, use call spreads.
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1: I'm Barry Ritholtz. You're listening to Masters in Business on Bloomberg Radio. My extra special guest this week is Bill McNabb, former CEO and chairman at the Vanguard Group, now sitting on a few boards and advising private equity, venture capital, and startup firms, which is really quite the pivot from a mutual fund guy to a VC and PE sort of guy. What attracted you to those fields and some of the younger companies that you're advising?
0: So, two things I would say. I had no experience in the private markets. Private markets are growing dramatically, and I just felt like I need to understand this better. Mm-hmm. And for me, that was, the chance to learn something new and hopefully help while you're doing it. But, selfishly, I thought I was going to learn a lot, and I've been overwhelmed by how much I've learned. Mm-hmm. And how much more I have to learn. Second, during my last couple years at Vanguard, we established a research group that, and we began to talk about doing some venture investing ourselves, less not about making money or on behalf of our clients, but more just being in the ecosystem. And that all came about because we did a trip to Silicon Valley, took the whole leadership team, met with every large VC there, a bunch of their portfolio companies. And we walked away blown away by what we didn't know about our own business, mm-hmm. and what the future might look like. And so to me, no matter where you are in the investment arc, if you will, understanding what goes on in the startup world is, I think, just important to understanding the bigger picture. And then the last thing I'd say, this is just a passion play, our mission, if you boiled everything down at Vanguard, we wanted to make the world a better place for investors. We got up every morning and afternoon. I'm lucky I get to do that. And the startups I'm working with, I believe very deeply that they have the potential to make the world a better place for investors. And if I can keep doing that for the next 20 years, I'm going to be really happy.
1: So you're a senior advisor to VanRock. Are you helping them vet startups or ideas or founders? What's your role with a fairly well-known venture firm like that?
0: So, the partner with whom I work the most is a guy named Nick Byam. He's incredible. He's just sees around corners. He's got 25 years of experience doing this. I learn something every time I talk to him. So Nick will get approached by a lot of different people. He will meet a lot of different people. When he gets something that's interesting, you know, I often get a call and it's like, hey, would you talk to these guys and see what you think? And so you and I both have good connections with Jason Wenk at Altruist.
1: Mm-hmm.
0: And that's
1: just
0: how my
1: recent full disclosure, by the way, not only a recent guest, Red Hills Wealth Management uses Altruist as a custodian. The firm's venture arm is an investor in it. I personally am an investor in it. I always like to get those disclosures out so nobody misunderstands what we're talking about.
0: And I'm an investor there too, so yes. But you know, Nick calls me after we first met and he says, there's this guy I want you to meet and just tell me what you think. He goes, we've invested in it. So Venrock had actually already invested in this case. So I meet Jason and I'm like, he had me on hello, right? Like,
1: super impressive.
0: Incredibly
1: right?
0: impressive. So in the early days, it was Nick, Jason, and me in the boardroom. And, you know, I would say my role there was really twofold. One was just Jason was a student of Vanguard and like, what did we get right? What did we not get right? How did we think about scaling? So I tried to bring that to, you know, to the discussions in the boardroom. And then very importantly, over time, you know, Jason particularly asked me like, can you like just talk to some of my senior team on a regular basis? And so I do. And, you know, that's the mentoring part. And I think that's a big part of what, in a sense, I'm there for is, you know, I've made a lot of mistakes. I've, you know, sort of lived a lot of different movies that they're gonna now watch and
1: live through.
0: And, you know, where is it relevant and where is it not relevant? There are situations where new ideas get presented and then I will be part of the vetting process as well. So, you know, Vanilla, which is a software product help with estate planning. You know, we basically, there's a Steve Lockshin who you know personally, incredibly brilliant planner around all this. And it's like, let's take his brain and codify it.
1: turn it into software.
0: And, you know, I got a chance to interact and we knew Steve a little bit from Vanguard and serving him, you know, through the investment side. We started an RIA from scratch. So I don't know if we'll ever be able to compete with you, but
1: we're still under $10 billion. Yeah. Which I have to explain to family members is walking around cash. It's not real money.
0: It's real money. You guys have done a great job. But what if you had a blank sheet of paper? Mm-hmm. And could create a firm from scratch. So we're going to do that. And we're in the process. It's called ARCA. You may have seen some of the press releases on it. I got a chance to work with two co-founders of three. There are three co-founders of the firm, Finney. And again, you know, Finney, you know, Finney's a little different because what Finney's trying to do is really help firms do a better job matching prospects and client and in turning prospects, the right prospects into the right clients. This is a huge problem in the RIA space.
1: People don't understand how important fit is.
0: Yeah.
1: And we've been fortunate to build that into our process because it's disruptive for someone to come in. They're the wrong fit. They transfer everything in. It's so much time and effort. It's such a lift. And then 6 months later, everybody realizes, oh, we've made a mistake. And then it's a divorce and it's disruptive on the way out.
0: You know, we actually were really strict on client selection in my time at Vanguard. And so when I met the two of the co-founders in particular, I talked to a lot. And they're describing this to me. I'm like, oh my God, I love this stuff. Like, this is exactly how, you know, it's one of the most important things you learn in terms of building a great business is that fit. And they were thinking about things from a technology standpoint that were way beyond me. I mean, they're you know, a bunch of AI engineers. They didn't exist 15 years ago, 10 years ago even. And so, you know, watching that, watching their thinking on that. But very importantly, one of the cool things, and again, I'm getting tactical here with Finney, but it's just interesting to me because they developed a way, you know, they're going to price this in a way that aligns outcomes much more structurally sound. So at Vanguard, one of the cool things we did was where we had active equity, for example, every active equity manager was on an incentive scheme where if they outperformed over a long period of time, we would actually pay more. Mm-hmm. And the expense ratio would go up. And we were happy with that. And if, by the way, if they didn't, they...
1: It goes the other way.
0: It went the other way. We're the only firm who did that across every active equity portfolio. And we did that very early. You know, Finney's doing a similar concept, an analogous concept with, like, you know, we're not going to be your traditional SaaS company where we charge these really big seat licenses and, you know, we're negotiating on who's using what. We're going to do it all on success. Like, if you get the right clients, we're going to, we'll earn more money. And if you don't, that's on us. It's a really cool concept. And and so, again, I got tactical there, but it makes a point that, you know, what you're really looking for, if they get it right, it changes the industry in a really positive way. Altruist gets it right, it changes the industry in a really positive way.
1: So let's dive down into that a little deeper for each of those. I had always been told, hey, custody is, you know, razor thin margins. There's nothing you can do there. And besides Schwab and Fidelity, the giants in that space, no one's going to take them on. You have to be a little, crazy to say, I'm going to take on the two behemoths. But they've become, Altruist has become the third largest custodian for RIAs, at least if we're going by advisor served. I don't know how it looks like by dollar amount. What did you see when you first started talking to Jason Wenk about what has always been such a challenging low margin business?
0: You know, Jason had this vision that that the legacy players, you know, do a fine job, you know, at a level. But in a sense, these businesses had become, you know, I hate the term cash cow, but, you know, there's not a lot of innovation, not a lot of new technology being brought to bear.
1: I want to say 2 years ago, and I hope I'm not getting this wrong, I think it was Schwab was generating 57% of their revenue just from the cash sweep that they're paying a few bips on, but earning 3-4% on.
0: Spreads everything there. That's exactly right. So, you know, he had this path, and he had been an advisor. Mm-hmm. And so he's like, what do I really want? And so the way we thought about it was, yes, there's custody, and we can digitize it, and we can make it much more efficient. We can make it much better, lower cost, frankly, for the advisor, so they can pass on value to the client. You can, though, actually make it a platform that's more than just custody. So we introduced Hazel, which is this great tax planning capability, as you know, AI driven, and it's taken the industry.
1: Everybody in my firm loves it. And P.S., Jason was more than an advisor. He's an engineer. So he brings sort of that coder mentality to how can we use technology to make this faster, better, cheaper?
0: So the way I always envisioned the direction we go was, this is going to be the platform of the future for advisors. And we will make it so much easier for them to do what they need to do. And Jason's got that engineering mentality. He's got that drive. He's incredibly passionate. If you look at the, you look at the Altruist flywheel, mm-hmm. it looks a lot like the Vanguard flywheel did, you know, in terms of just this, if it works, the self-reinforcing perpetual improvement, perpetual driver of good outcomes it has been created.
1: Bill, I could talk to you for two more hours. Thank you for being so generous with your time. This has been utterly fascinating. We have been speaking with Bill McNabb, former chairman and CEO of the Vanguard Group, board member at IBM and United Health, senior advisor to Venrock, as well as board member and advisor to so many startups. If you enjoy this conversation, well, check out any of the 654 we've done over the past 12 years. 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I'm Barry Ritholtz. 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
3: From ABC News, I'm Dave Packer. The judge declaring a mistrial in the Lindsey Clancy murder case. Judge Sullivan telling the jury,
19: "You all gave everything you could, and probably more than you thought you could."
3: The mistrial ruling coming after the Massachusetts Supreme Court blocked a last-ditch effort from her attorney to remove a holdout juror. Reaction from Clancy's lead attorney, Kevin Reddington.
20: They know that they were robbed by one man for whatever his agenda was.